0: income spectrum. Income at the top increased for a third straight year, but households near the bottom saw no significant gains in income. I'm Mark Huffman. 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
3: This week, we enter the stranger realms of chemistry as we hear the story of xenon. Here's Peter Wathers.
4: When William Ramsay named his newly discovered element after the Greek xenon for stranger, I'm sure he had no idea just how strange and important this element would turn out to be. He could never have foreseen that his discovery would one day be used to light our roads at night, image the workings of a living lung, or propel spaceships. The story of xenon begins in 1894, when Lord Rayleigh and William Ramsay were investigating why nitrogen extracted from chemical compounds is about 0.5% lighter than nitrogen extracted from the air, an observation first made by Henry Cavendish 100 years earlier. Ramsay found that after atmospheric nitrogen has reacted with hot magnesium metal, a tiny proportion of a heavier and even less reactive gas is left over. They named this gas argon, from the Greek for lazy or inactive, to reflect its extreme inertness. The problem was, where did this new element fit into Mendeleev's periodic table of the elements? There were no other known elements that it resembled, which led them to suspect that there was a whole family of elements yet to be discovered. Remarkably, this turned out to be the case. The following year, Ramsay confirmed the presence in certain radioactive rocks of the lightest member of the group, helium, trapped as it was formed during the alpha particle emission from elements such as uranium. In 1897, Ramsay boldly stated that there should be an undiscovered element between helium and argon with an atomic weight of 20. Pushing this analogy further, it is expected that this element should be as indifferent to union with other elements as the two allied elements. Initially, Ramsay looked for the new element in rock samples, but around this time, a new breakthrough in science began to emerge, the production and manipulation of liquid air. In May 1898, Ramsay instructed his student, Maurice Travers, to allow a sample of liquid air to evaporate until just a few milliliters remained. This he did, and upon examining the electrical discharge of the residue with a spectroscope, the appearance of a bright yellow line and a brilliant green line confirmed the presence of a new element. But it wasn't the missing element with mass 20 that they had been searching for. It was actually about twice as heavy as argon, and is the element beneath argon in the periodic table. They called it krypton, from the Greek for hidden. Realising that their missing lighter element should actually have a lower boiling point than argon, they looked again at some of the more volatile fractions of the gas from liquefied atmospheric residues. On Sunday, June the 12th, 1898, they prepared a sample for examination with a spectroscope, but as they turned on the current through the gas, they had no need for the prism to split the light, for the brilliant red glow of the tube confirmed the presence of the new missing element they named neon. In an attempt to isolate more of the krypton, Ramsay and Travers repeatedly distilled out heavier fractions of the liquefied gases. Travers writes, "One evening, late July the 12th, 1898, we had been working at the fractionation of some argon krypton residues when, after removing the vacuum vessel from the liquefying apparatus, which had been pumped out, it was noticed that a bubble of gas remained in the pump. It seemed likely that this was only CO2, which is quite non-volatile at liquid air temperature. The hour was late enough to have justified neglecting this bubble of gas and going home to bed. However, it was collected as a separate fraction. The gas bubble was treated with potassium hydroxide to remove any CO2, and the remaining gas, about 0.3 milliliter, was introduced into a vacuum tube. Ramsay and Travers recorded in the notebook the appearance of the spectrum from this sample. Krypton yellow appeared very faint, the green almost absent. Several red lines, 3 brilliant and equidistant, and several blue lines were seen. Is this pure krypton at a pressure which does not bring out the yellow and the green, or a new gas? Probably the latter. They noted that the most striking feature of this new gas was the beautiful blue glow from the discharge tube. Ramsay and Travers wanted to name the new gas after its colour, but found that all the Greek and Latin roots indicating blue had long before been appropriated by organic chemists. Instead, they settled on the name xenon, the stranger. It took Travers and Ramsay many months before they could isolate enough xenon to determine its density. This is not surprising.

0: currently finds its uses as the free element. The most effective car headlamps currently available contain xenon gas at pressures of a couple of atmospheres. Its role is to immediately provide light on switching on before some of the other components are properly vaporized. Being so heavy and yet chemically inert, it is used in electrostatic ion thrusters to move satellites in space. Atoms of xenon are ionized, then accelerated to speeds of around 30 kilometers per second before being flung out the back of the engine. These ions are forced backwards, propelling the satellite forwards in the opposite direction. Xenon-129, a stable isotope that makes up around a quarter of naturally occurring xenon, turns out to be ideal for use in magnetic resonance imaging. Usually these instruments only detect hydrogen nuclei in water and fats, ideal for most tissues, but are no use when looking at air spaces such as the lungs. Not only can xenon-129 be detected when breathed into the lungs, it can also be detected dissolved in the blood, allowing the functions of a working, living lung to be studied in real time. But perhaps the strangest property of this supposedly inert gas is that in higher concentrations it is physiologically active in the body and can act as an anesthetic. It is usually too expensive to use as such, but this could become more common if it can be recycled. In April 2010, xenon made headline news as it was first used in the treatment of a baby born with no pulse and not breathing. By cooling the baby and treating with xenon gas to reduce the release of neurotransmitters, brain damage to the baby was avoided. Welcome to the strange world of xenon.
1: So car headlamps, propelling satellites, and saving the lives of babies. That was Pete Wathers with the strange and diverse chemistry of xenon. Now next week, chemistry at the post office.
2: This led to an amusing situation whereby people could try to send letters or postcards to Seaborg by using nothing but a sequence of symbols of various elements in the following order. First of all, one could write SG for element 106 or Seaborg's name. The second line consisted of BK for this week's element, 97, or the university at which Seaborg worked. The third line was CF for element 98, or californium, or the state in which the university stands. Finally, if writing from abroad, the correspondent could add AM for element 95, or americium, or the country of America, to complete the address. To the credit of several postal systems around the world, a handful of people did indeed succeed in getting letters and messages of congratulations to Seaborg in this cryptic fashion.
1: And to find out how Seaborg and his team set about discovering the element in the middle of that chemical address, berkelium, join Eric Sherry in next week's Chemistry and Its Element. Until then, thank you for listening. I'm Meera Senthi Lingam.
3: Chemistry in Its Element is brought to you by the Royal Society of Chemistry and produced by thenakedscientists.com. There's more information and other episodes of Chemistry in Its Element on our website at chemistryworld.org/elements.
4: Well, this is going to be an opportunity to observe a brand new comet, and we noted immediately that it's going to make a very close approach to Mars on October 19th.
5: When we first heard about the comet and that it was coming very close to Mars, we had so little tracking information that there was a possibility it could hit Mars.
6: The accuracy of the trajectory started to improve, and we realized it wasn't going to hit Mars, but still might provide a threat to our spacecraft there.
5: This is a first-time visitor from the outer solar system, from the Oort cloud, that's coming in close to where we can see it, and close enough that it's actually encountering Mars.
6: Comets are very dusty. They spew off small particles of dust and gas, and that's what you see. So when you see the tail of a comet, it's dust and gas coming off of the main nucleus.
5: It's when Mars is closest to that trail of debris that is the most dangerous situation.
4: It only takes a half a millimeter sized particle traveling at 56 kilometers per second to injure one of these spacecraft.
6: we're going to hide behind Mars. So kind of like diving under your desk, there's an earthquake and flying glass around. It's exactly the same sort of thing. We're not going to take any chances. We've taken steps to make sure our orbiters are on the other side of Mars.

0: time.
1: When Mars moves ahead and through the orbital debris of the comet, hide those spacecraft behind the planet itself. Take your observations, duck and cover. The rovers are safe, and Mars does have an atmosphere that will protect it from the smallest particles. This approach to Mars gives us an opportunity to try to model the motion of this comet, find out how well are we going to know where it is with respect to Mars at any given time, and so that will help us understand the motions of other comets that may approach the Earth.
0: That day, when it goes by and the spacecraft starts sending their pictures down and they all are happy and healthy, it'll be, time for the champagne.
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4: Hi, everyone. This is Rick Pettigrew with the latest weekly installment of the audio news from Archaeologica. As reliable as ever, Archaeologica.org posted some outstanding stories this past week, and we picked out four of the best. Go to the Archaeology Channel Facebook page and give us your impressions. An excavation in Idaho is giving fresh insight into the history of Basque immigrants to America. Massive sculptures in Turkey reflect the glory of a Neo-Hittite kingdom. Plate fragments left behind by pre-classic Maya people in the Yucatan of Mexico reflect that cacao already was part of the diet. And the oldest funerary boat ever found in Egypt is very well preserved and 5,000 years old. This program is brought to you in part by the Turkish Ministry of Culture and Tourism, offering visitors to Turkey a unique experience among archaeological sites representing thousands of years of cultural heritage. Learn more about the wonders of Turkey at goturkey.com. Thanks go also to our supporting members, without whose help we would not be able to present this program. And now, here's Laura Pettigrew with the audio news from Archaeologica. We hope you find this to be a valuable part of your day.
5: Welcome to the audio news from Archaeologica. I'm Laura Pettigrew, and these are the headlines in archaeological and historical news from July 29th to August 4th, 2012. Our first story is from the United States, where a new excavation in Boise, Idaho, will highlight the early domestic life of Basque settlers. Investigations at the Cyrus Jacobs Uberuaga boarding house have uncovered many treasures through the years: marbles, silverware, shoes, and tobacco tins. One of the few remaining standing examples of a Basque boarding house in the West, the site is part of the Basque Museum and Cultural Center, the only such museum in the United States. A new excavation began at the site this week that promises to reveal even more about Boise's earliest days, when a University of Idaho archaeological team will spend the next 2 weeks digging out an old well found at the east side of the house. According to Patty Miller, executive director at the Basque Museum, the museum staffers, historians, and others were so excited about the discovery of a previously unknown well that they pulled the excavation project together in less than 2 months. The archaeologists are removing the soil from around the well in hopes of uncovering items lost or thrown away by people nearly 150 years ago. The house and well were built in 1864. True to expectations, within the first couple of hours of the dig, just barely under the surface, the excavators found two shell buttons, a rust red tin of Prince Albert tobacco, and a shard of porcelain with a pink flower design, canning lids with white glass tops intact, assorted bones and bottle caps, a porcelain doll head, and more. Mark Warner and Stacy Camp, both anthropology professors at the University of Idaho, are leading the work. According to Warner, one of the key things about this type of dig is that it tells the story of everyday life through items that are often lost because no one considers them notable at the time. Empty jars, bottles, and other everyday trash reveal what people ate, drank, collected, and smoked. Broken medicine bottles reveal their ailments. Archaeologists have done work at hundreds of African-American sites and hundreds of Chinese-American sites, but there's been little archaeological work done in the Basque-occupied areas in the U.S. The Basques are an indigenous group of people who originated from northwestern Spain and southwestern France. The migration of Basques began with the earliest explorers of North America, but the majority of migration came in the 1840s and 1850s. Many Basques came to Idaho in the late 1800s to work as sheep herders. Some also worked in mining and logging. Basque immigration to Idaho peaked between 1900 and 1920. This project will give the public the chance to see urban archaeology in action. The site will be open during the dig, with an observation area set up so visitors can

0: Watch the progress. In Turkey, a beautiful and colossal human sculpture is one of the latest cultural treasures unearthed by an international team at the Tayanat Archaeological Project excavation site in the southeastern region of the country. Also discovered was a large semicircular column base, ornately decorated on one side. Both pieces are from a monumental gate complex that provided access to the upper citadel of Kunulua, capital of the Neo-Hittite kingdom of Patina, between 1000 and 738 BC. According to Professor Tim Harrison, the project director and professor of Near Eastern Archaeology at the University of Toronto, these newly discovered sculptures are the product of a vibrant local Neo-Hittite sculptural tradition. Their size and style provide a dramatic glimpse into the innovative character and sophistication of the Iron Age cultures that emerged in the Eastern Mediterranean following the collapse of the great imperial powers of the Bronze Age at the end of the second millennium BC. The head and torso of the human figure, intact to just above its waist, measures approximately 5 feet, or 1.5 meters high, suggesting a total body height of nearly 4 meters, or about 12 feet. The figure is bearded, with magnificently preserved inlaid eyes made of white and black stone, and the hair is carved into an intricate series of curls aligned with linear rows. Both arms extend forward from the elbow, each with 2 arm bracelets decorated with lion heads. The figure's right hand holds a spear, and in its left is a sheaf of wheat. A crescent-shaped pectoral adorns its chest. A lengthy inscription in Luwian hieroglyphics is carved in raised relief across its back, recording the campaigns and accomplishments of Supiluliuma, likely the same Patanean king who faced a Neo-Assyrian onslaught of Shalmaneser III as part of the Syrian-Hittite coalition of 858 BC. The second piece is a large semicircular column base, approximately 3 feet, or 1 meter high, and nearly as wide in diameter, found lying on its side next to the human figure. Carved on the front of the column is a winged bull, with a sphinx to its left. The right side of the column is flat and undecorated, showing that it originally stood against a wall. According to Harrison, the two pieces appear ritually buried in the paved stone surface of the central passageway through the Tayanat Gate Complex. The complex would have provided a monumental ceremonial approach to the upper citadel of the royal city. Tayanat, a large low-lying mound, is located 35 kilometers east of Antakya, or ancient Antioch. The presence of colossal human statues, often astride lions or sphinxes, in the citadel gateways of the Neo-Hittite royal cities of Iron Age Syria-Anatolia continued a Bronze Age Hittite tradition that emphasized their symbolic role as boundary zones, and the role of the kings as the divinely appointed guardian or gatekeeper of the community. By the 9th and 8th centuries BC, these elaborately decorated gateways with their ornately carved reliefs had come to serve as dynastic symbols, legitimizing the power of the ruling elite. The gate reliefs also formed linear narratives, guiding their audiences between the human and divine realms, where the king served as the link between the two worlds. The Tayanat Gate Complex was destroyed during the Assyrian conquest of the region in 738 BC, and the area was paved over and converted into the central courtyard of an Assyrian sacred zone. The smashed and buried monumental sculptures at Tayanat include a magnificently carved lion discovered last year and a Luwian hieroglyphic inscribed stela. Together, these finds hint of an earlier Neo-Hittite complex that might have once faced the gateway approach. The Tayanat Archaeological Project is an international project involving researchers from a dozen countries and more than 20 universities and research institutes. Now we cross the Atlantic to Mexico, where archaeologists have found residues of cacao, or chocolate, on 2,500-year-old plate fragments from the northern Maya lowlands in the Yucatan. Although cacao residue has been found in cups from other sites that are 1,000 years older, this is the oldest trace of cacao in this northern region. More important, with the ancient residue on a plate rather than a cup, it is the first evidence suggesting that the Maya used it as a condiment or sauce with solid food, as something other than as a drink. Perhaps this was a precursor to the popular mole sauce for meats, often made with chocolate, now widely used in Mexican cuisine. Researchers previously thought that the only uses for cacao by the Maya came from crushing the beans and dissolving it in liquid to make a drink, something like hot chocolate, or fermenting the pulp that surrounds the beans in its pod to make an alcoholic drink. The plate fragments were recovered in 2001 by archaeologist Tomás Gallarreta Negrón of Mexico's National Institute of Anthropology and History and his colleagues at Paso del Macho in the southern Puuc region of Mexico. Paso del Macho, which dates from 600 to 500 BC, was a relatively small site, but important as it had several small mounds and a ball court, according to archaeologist George Bay of Millsaps College in Mississippi, who also worked at the site. The fact that the inhabitants were able to acquire and use cacao indicates they were part of the larger Maya world even at this early date. Chemist Timothy Ward of Millsaps and his colleagues extracted the residue from the plate fragments and submitted it to mass spectrometry, identifying a ratio of theobromine and caffeine that is characteristic of cacao. According to Gayarreta Negron, the combination of this evidence with the other artifactual, architectural, and settlement data is providing us with a new view of this little-known area of the Maya world during the earliest times. The northern Maya world was just as complex and sophisticated as the far better-known southern Maya area, and we can now add the consumption of cacao to this list of traits. Finally, in Egypt, at the Abu Rawash archaeological site, research teams have discovered the oldest funerary boat ever found. Situated 8 kilometers, or about 5 miles, northwest of the Giza Plateau, Abu Rawash contains archaeological remains that date back through various periods ranging from the prehistoric to the Coptic eras. Abu Rawash displays a variety of funerary structures relating not only to the different ancient Egyptian periods, but also to their differences in worship extending quite late in time. At the prehistoric necropolis, dating from the Archaic period and located at the northern area of Mastaba No. 6, researchers from the French Institute of Oriental Archaeology in Cairo uncovered 11 wooden panels of a funerary boat, the earliest ever found and used by the ancients to transport the soul of their departed king to the afterlife right through eternity. The boat is in a well-preserved condition and almost intact, thanks to the dry desert environment. Each panel measures 6 meters in height and 1.5 meters in width, an impressive 20 by 5 feet each. According to Minister of State for Antiquities, Mohammed Ibrahim, early studies of the panels revealed that the boat belonged to King Den of the First Dynasty, who is not buried in Abu Rawash, but whose tomb is found at the royal necropolis of the early dynastic kings in the upper Egyptian town of Abydos. Because of his young age, King Den shared the throne with his mother, Meretnith. Den was the fourth king of the First Dynasty, dating back to around 3000 BC. Archaeologically speaking, Den is perhaps the best attested ruler of this period. He brought prosperity to the land, and many innovations in ritual and architectural styles are attributed to the time of his reign. He was the first to use granite in construction and decoration, and the floor of his tomb is made of red and black granite. During his reign, Den established many of the patterns of court ritual and royalty used by his successor kings. The newly discovered panels of the boat have been transported to the planned National Museum of Egyptian Civilization for restoration and reconstruction in the museum's laboratories. That wraps up the news for this week. For more stories and daily news updates, visit Archaeologica on the World Wide Web at archaeologica.org, where all the news is history. I'm Laura Pettigrew, and I'll see you next week.
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6: On today's broadcast, Supreme Court Chief Justice Choi Dev refuses to provide an alternative recommendation for a top court seat, denying a request from the presidential office. South Korea selects a combined cycle gas-fired power plant in Texas as the first investment project under its $350 billion deal with the U.S. And KBS speaks to the head coach of the South Korean men's basketball team who helped the country win its first Asian Games basketball gold since 2014. This is KBS World Radio News. I'm Daniel Chang. The feud between the presidential office and the Supreme Court over the right to determine who serves on the nation's top court has entered a new phase. Supreme Court Chief Justice Cho Hee-dae on Tuesday refused to provide an alternative recommendation for a top court seat despite a request from the presidential office, saying that request has no constitutional basis. The presidential office says the Chief Justice is undermining the president's right to appoint Supreme Court justices. Pei Jian explains.
2: Chief justices of the nation's top court customarily coordinate with the presidential office before meeting with the president in person to recommend new Supreme Court justices. That tradition was broken last month when Supreme Court Chief Justice Cho Hee-dae submitted written recommendations to the top office, skipping prior consultations. Of the two judges Cho recommended, the presidential office appointed only one. But the top office demanded an alternative candidate for the position left behind by former Supreme Court Justice Noteak, citing procedural inadequacies in the recommendation process. The standoff entered a new phase Tuesday, with the head of the nation's judiciary issuing a statement dismissing the presidential office's call for a new candidate. Citing Article 82 of the Constitution, which says all presidential actions must be carried out in writing, Cho argued that the document he received from the top office failed to specify any reasons or constitutional grounds and that he can't comply. In the absence of President Lee Jae-myung, who was attending the UN General Assembly in New York, the presidential office expressed deep regret over the Chief Justice's decision. A presidential official argued that Chief Justice Cho is effectively undermining the president's right to appoint Supreme Court justices under the false notion that the president has to go with every candidate he recommends. The aide said Cho is prioritizing his right to recommend candidates over the president's power to appoint them, and that is unconstitutional. Pei Jun, KBS World Radio News.
6: President Lee Jae-myung has landed in New York, the first stop in his week-long trip that includes attendance at the United Nations General Assembly, followed by a state visit to Mexico. National Security Advisor Lee Sang-lak said on Monday, prior to Lee's departure, that the president will speak at the 81st session of the UN General Assembly on Tuesday afternoon local time. He is expected to propose UN reforms with the aim of resolving global issues, explain how Seoul can contribute to those efforts, and present a strategy to achieve peaceful coexistence on the Korean Peninsula. Lee will meet with UN Secretary General Antonio Guterres to request the UN's interest in cooperation to achieve peace on the peninsula and also likely make contact with state leaders, including U.S. President Donald Trump. South Korea has selected a combined cycle gas-fired power plant in Texas as the first investment project under its $350 billion commitment to the United States to secure lower tariffs. Industry Minister Kim Jong-un told the National Assembly Committee Tuesday that the government has decided to pursue the Texas project while briefing lawmakers on plans for two other projects that Seoul has yet to decide whether to pursue. The Texas project, to be built in the Encino area, has a total cost of $22.3 billion, and a feasibility review reportedly found it could generate between $43.29 billion and $45.43 billion over 20 years, enough to recover the principal and interest. The two projects set aside for further discussions involve a liquefied natural gas project in Alaska and the construction of eight large nuclear reactors in the U.S.
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0: The Joint Chiefs of Staff says the explosion that occurred Monday in the heavily fortified demilitarized zone, injuring three soldiers, resulted while the military was trying to identify a suspected minefield that North Korea may have created south of the inter-Korean border. Joint Chiefs Public Affairs Chief Chang Do-young announced on Tuesday that Monday's operation, conducted by the Army's 25th Infantry Division, which oversees the Western Front, took place ahead of a planned on-site inspection by the UN command. Chang said the forces were carrying out clearance work using mine detectors when the explosion occurred. The military has recently been consulting with the UN command after spotting changes in the terrain near the military demarcation line on the Western Front regarding the possibility that the North may have planted landmines south of the line. South Korea's Pan Hyo-jin and Park Ha-jun won the silver medal in the 10-meter air rifle mixed team event at the 20th Asian Games on Tuesday. The duo came in second during the finals, held at the Aichi Prefecture General Shooting Gallery, with a total score of 502.9 points. China took the gold, while the bronze medal went to Japan. Tuesday's medal was the first silver for Team Korea in shooting and the second medal for both Pan and Park in these games. As of Tuesday evening, South Korea has 5 gold, 4 silver, and 15 bronze medals. South Korea's men's basketball team is celebrating its first Asian Games gold since 2014, after an undefeated run through the Aichi Nagoya Games capped by a win over Japan in Sunday's final. Behind the achievement is Latvian head coach Nicolas Mazurs, the first foreign coach ever to lead the South Korean men's national team. Yoon So-young reports.
1: South Korea's men's basketball team went undefeated at the Aichi Nagoya Asian Games, ultimately winning gold on Sunday. Though head coach Nicolas Mazurs told KBS World Radio's Korea 24 in an exclusive interview that the final was far from easy.
2: To find the most challenging?
3: I think it was the last game. It was 30 minutes, very close, but again, we needed momentum.
1: Mazurs says South Korea had built momentum with dominant wins over Saudi Arabia and Indonesia in the group stage and had to scout Japan and recover before the final. But the matchup with the host nation still came down to composure under pressure.
3: I respect a lot that guys was very patient. Mm-hmm. They didn't rush. When game was tied or something was not going good at some moments, we was patient, we stick with the plan.
1: But even before tip-off, the team faced an unexpected test of that composure. Hours before the final, the team's pre-match shooting practice had to be scrapped, with the team bus never arrived. But the team did not let the setback rattle them.
3: And we kind of made a group decision about that, that we're gonna go earlier to the gym in evening before the game, that we're gonna prepare properly so the guys are professionals.
1: Mazurs also praised forward Lee Hyun-jung, crediting his all-around game beyond scoring.
3: Everybody say Hyun-jung or probably Korean players can only shoot the ball, but look at the statistics. Look at 18 rebounds. Look at 7 assists one game. Look at the blocks, steals. Look at the free throws. Look at the driving to the basket, second chance, offensive rebound. I think every coach wants player like Hyun-jun Lee in his team.
1: The gold medalists from the men's national basketball team will get a chance to bring that Asian Games momentum straight to fans. With the Korean Basketball League's 10 clubs kicking off preseason play this weekend during the Chuseok holiday. Yoon So-hyang, KBS World Radio News.
0: That's the news from KBS World Radio's News Center in Seoul. This has been Daniel Chang.

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1: Paging Stuart Smalley, your daily affirmations might matter more than you think. This is Sandra Tsing Lo with the lowdown on science. We've all heard mind over matter, but can positive thinking really improve your life? Dakota Witzel and team at South Dakota State University investigated. They surveyed over 1,700 people about stress. What caused stress during the day? How much control did people feel? And later, did they solve the problem? Results were surprisingly clear. People who reported feeling more control were more likely to solve their problems. And 10 years later, the effect grew even stronger. Believing in yourself mattered even more with age. So if you think you got this, you got this.
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4: Exploring science in the sea. Sea urchins have some of the best defense mechanisms around. Sharp spines jab any predators that try to grab them. And tiny venomous fangs on the end of long stalks snap at the predators. One species of urchin adds one more layer of defense. It can launch hundreds of the little fangs into the water around it. That creates a defensive screen that helps keep the predators at bay. The collector sea urchin is found in warm, shallow waters at several locations around the world. It's most common in Australia, especially on the Great Barrier Reef. The spaces between the spines on its shell are covered with the biting appendages, known as pedicellariae. Each of these has three jaws that open like a blooming flower, and each jaw is tipped by a fang that can inject venom into fish that are threatening the urchin. Researchers in Australia studied the collector and four other species of urchin, and they found that when the collector is threatened, when it's touched, or when it notices a shadow passing over it, it can launch dozens or hundreds of pedicellariae in just a few seconds. The jaws repeatedly snap open and closed, ready to give any threatening fish a good nip. The researchers also found that fish stay away from the snapping jaws and avoid the water downstream of an urchin that might have launched a salvo. The collector is the only species of urchin that forages both day and night. That could be because of the extra layer of protection, a cloud of fangs ready to take on any threat. Science in the Sea is a production of the University of Texas Marine Science Institute. We're on the web at scienceinthesea.org. I'm Holly Brawley.
5: Hello, everyone, and welcome to the audio news from Archaeologica. I'm Laura Pettigrew. Rick Pettigrew is on a special assignment far away, so I'll be telling you about four of the best stories posted online this past week by our partner, Archaeologica.org. Here are the headlines in archaeological and historical news from October 15th through the 21st, 2017. In our first story, archaeologists report that satellite images have revealed almost 400 mysterious stone walls in Saudi Arabia. Many of the stone walls were found in clusters in a region called Harat Kaibar. Researchers call them gates because they resemble field gates from above. The archaeologists involved aren't sure of their purpose, however, or even their exact age. Geologic details suggest they date back thousands of years. According to David Kennedy, a professor at the University of Western Australia, the stone walls are roughly made and low. Kennedy describes them in a forthcoming issue of the journal Arabian Archaeology and Epigraphy. The gates appear to be the oldest man-made structures in the landscape, but Kennedy admitted that their purpose is still a mystery. The gates range from 13 to over 500 meters long, or about 40 feet to a third of a mile. Many intersect to form outlines, often rectangular. Others consist of only one stone wall, with heaps of stone at each end. As reported by LiveScience.com, they are found almost exclusively in bleak, inhospitable lava fields with scant water or vegetation. Thousands of years ago, however, these landscapes were more hospitable to human life. Other types of stone structures are found in with them, such as kites and wheels, both named for their shapes. Kites were used to hunt animals, but wheels, like gates, are of unknown function. The kites and wheels are typically found built on top of the gates, showing that the gates are earlier. The remains of lava flows are also sometimes found on top of the gates, showing that the gates are also older than some of the flows. The geology of the lava flows suggests a date for the gates of around 7,000 years ago. Kennedy's research was in collaboration with the members of the Desert Team, a group of Saudi Arabian citizens who were the first to map and visit some of the stone structures. Now, archaeological fieldwork is needed for better dating, and to try to find out the purpose of these ancient walls. A small silver fitting excavated at the Viking fortress of Borring in Køge, Denmark, may show a link to a famous woman's grave. The silver fitting could be one of the three missing parts of a distinctive Gotlandic box brooch from the grave at the Fyrkat fortress in Hobro, north of Borring. The Fyrkat grave was one of Denmark's richest female graves, marking a shaman or sorceress of high standing. If the Borring fitting really did come from the same brooch, it suggests that the woman had traveled between the castles. Both are believed to have been built by Harald Bluetooth, king of Denmark between AD 958 and 987. Archaeologists found the ornate little box brooch from Borring in the main gate of the fortress, which was discovered in 2014. According to Søren Sindbeck, a professor in Middle Age archaeology at Aarhus University, the box brooch is shaped like a powder box, suggesting it could have been used as part of the woman shaman's rituals. Female shamans could see into the future and cast spells. Written sources describe their high standing in society at the time, and they were often treated as royalty. Analysis showed the box contained white lead, which it was a sealant, enabling the powder box to hold liquid. The box brooch was already old when it was buried with Fyrkat woman, along with a number of exotic objects, including a bronze bowl, possibly from Iran. She was dressed in red and blue cloth, decorated with gold thread, and buried in a casket made from a carriage, in a style reserved for the wealthiest of women. Researchers believe the brooch originated in Gotland, in Sweden, where similar items have been discovered. The deposits in the northern gate of Borring, where the silver artifact was found, were deposited at around the same time as the shaman grave at Fyrkat, around AD 980. When archaeologists reviewed the literature, they could see that the ornamentation on the piece from Borring could only be found on the Fyrkat buckle. As reported by ScienceNordic.com, the researchers are now waiting for metal analyses to know whether the piece originates from the same material as the box brooch. Even then, it could still be one of a number of separate brooches from the same maker. Archaeologists working on the Greek island of Tyrrhacia have uncovered what they believe to be an ancient monument of unknown origin that may shed light on the earliest cultures in the area. As reported by Newsweek, researchers from the Ionian University, the University of Crete, and the Cycladic Antiquities Bureau made the discovery in excavations on the prehistoric settlement in Tyrrhacia, one of the Santorini Islands. Uncovering a series of stone structures, built on the mountainous side in a series of interconnected terraces, they found what appears to be a temple from the Cycladic Bronze Age period, in the 3rd and the beginning of the 2nd millennium BC. Decorated with a number of ornamental features, it is unknown yet whether the monument was devoted to a particular god. Dates for the structure were determined from a number of artifacts recovered, including pottery and polished stone tools. Implements for crushing and large storage vases were also found. Other important clues about the Bronze Age people were extrapolated from bones, shells, wood, and some other organic items found in the settlement. Tyrrhacia, formed by volcanic eruptions tens of thousands of years ago, was covered in layers of volcanic ash and lava that obscured the dig site. However, the settlement had been abandoned long before the eruptions. The last member of the Beothuk, the indigenous occupants of Newfoundland, Canada, died of tuberculosis in 1829. For nearly two centuries, no one knew their origins. Now, DNA has revealed their genetics, and the Beothuk are perhaps even more mysterious than before. Anthropologist Ingeborg Marshall, a longtime specialist in the Beothuk, co-authored a study in the journal Current Biology comparing DNA sequenced from physical remains of several Beothuk to DNA from older prehistoric peoples in Newfoundland. The goal was to see if the Beothuk were descendants of the oldest group, the Maritime Archaic, or the intervening group of Paleo-Eskimo. The results suggest the groups are not closely related. In fact, the Beothuk are so genetically unlike the people that preceded them that their last common ancestor probably lived 10,000 years ago when humans were first spreading across the Americas. According to Anna Duggan, a postdoctoral researcher at McMaster University who performed much of the genetic work, the results suggest the island got populated twice, at least, by distinct groups. The study does not address whether there are any traces of Beothuk ancestry in people living in the province today. Moreover, it only provides information about the maternal line of descent because the work is done using mitochondrial DNA, which is passed down from mother to offspring. Despite these caveats, the study vastly adds to what is known as the peopling of Atlantic Canada. As reported by the Globe and Mail, archaeological evidence shows that the maritime archaic people appeared in Labrador about 8,000 years ago, as Ice Age glaciers were retreating. Crossing over to the island of Newfoundland, they left a long record of habitation, lasting until about 3,200 years ago. At that point, signs of their presence fade from the archaeological record. A cooling climate may have made Newfoundland less hospitable to people who were, by then, adapted to living off marine mammals and other coastal resources. Over the next 2,000 years or so, Paleo-Eskimo groups spreading southward from the Arctic frequented the island. They may have been the Skraelings described by Norse explorers who tried to settle Newfoundland around AD 1000. The Beothuk appeared next, and they were still there when Europeans began settling in Newfoundland starting in 1630. During the centuries that followed, the Beothuk generally avoided contact with Europeans, but this meant they lost access to the coastal part of their landscape, a crucial change that is chemically recorded in their remains as the evidence of a poorer land-based diet. Clashes with colonists and exposure to old-world diseases brought about their end within 200 years. For the genetic study, scientists were able to obtain mitochondrial DNA from bones and teeth of 74 individuals, including 19 Beothuk, 2 Paleo-Eskimo, and 53 of the earliest maritime archaic people. The analysis explored how these populations, separated in time, related to one another. The answer is not at all. In particular, the results show that the Beothuk were neither direct descendants of the maritime archaic people nor close relatives who repopulated the island after its first inhabitants disappeared. That leaves open the question of who the Beothuk were related to. That will only be answered with more detailed study of chromosomal DNA from the Beothuk and other First Nations groups with living descendants in the region. Such a larger study could have implications for future land claims and for the overall understanding of the island's pre-European history. That wraps up the news for this week. For more stories and daily news updates, visit Archaeologica on the World Wide Web at archaeologica.org, where all the news is history. I'm Laura Pettigrew, and I'll see you next week.
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7: This is Scientific American's 60 Second Science. I'm Karen Hopkin. Some words imitate the sounds made by the things they describe, like buzz, or hiss, or zip. For you language lovers, that's called onomatopoeia. But what if the way a word sounds could evoke some other feature of an object, like its shape? Well, a new study suggests not only that it can, but that the same word can do so across multiple languages. The findings are in the journal Philosophical Transactions of the Royal Society B. The researchers were interested in studying the evolution of language.
8: Both the ancient origins of language going back hundreds of thousands of years ago, or maybe even millions of years ago, and also the ongoing evolution of modern languages.
7: Marcus Perlman, a lecturer at the University of Birmingham in the UK. He says that a century ago, linguists insisted that the words we assign to various objects and actions are essentially arbitrary, and that words don't necessarily resemble or sound like the things to which they refer.
8: There's nothing doggy-sounding about the word dog or feline-sounding about the word cat.
7: Well, that makes sense, because different languages have different words for the same thing. One person's pup is another one's perro.
8: But there's a lot of evidence now suggesting that the arbitrariness doctrine is proving to be false.
7: Onomatopoeia is a case in point. And so is sign language, which makes frequent use of gestures that resemble their reference, like tracing the tracks of tears as a symbol for crying. To further explore this connection between words and their meanings, Perlman and his colleagues turned to something called the Buba-Kiki effect.
9: What it is about is that when you see two shapes, one looks like a cloud or like a flower, it's kind of roundish, and the other one is more spiky, maybe looks more like a star. And when you're asked to say which one is Buba, you will be more likely to point to a rounded one, and for Kiki, to a spiky one.
7: Alexandra Trick of the Leibniz Center General Linguistics in Berlin. She says that if you were to look at the words Buba and Kiki, which are totally made up, one possible explanation for the effect could be the appearance of the letters.
9: The shape of B-O-U-B-A, right? The shapes of those letters kind of evoke the sense of roundness. These letters are round.
7: But what happens when you don't see the words, but hear them? And does it matter what language the listener speaks?
9: So we thought that would be a wonderful idea to just study Buba-Kiki across the world.
7: With the help of 22 different collaborators, the researchers tested the Buba-Kiki effect in 25 different languages, from Albanian and Armenian all the way to Zulu, with Farsi, French, and Finnish in between. Participants were told to look at the two shapes and then listen to the sound, either
9: Buba
7: or
9: Kiki.
7: Then they were asked which shape corresponds to the sound, whether they were German,
10: welche Form gehört zu diesem Klang,
7: or Spanish,
11: ¿cuál figura corresponde al sonido?
7: Russian.
12: Для каждого слова, которое вы сейчас услышите, укажите, с какой из картинок оно у вас ассоциируется.
7: Or Thai.
13: Рупланг аннай сод клонг кап сиянг ни.
7: Most participants said the rounder shape was Buba and the pointy one was Kiki.
8: This suggests that the effect is legit. It does seem to be driven by some widely observed correspondence between the spoken words and visual features of the shapes.
7: Well, there were some exceptions. Perlman says that speakers of Romanian, Turkish, and Mandarin Chinese were more likely to make the reverse call. Although my Turkish friend and her family fell squarely in the classic Buba Kiki camp.
14: Baba has a round, fuller, and softer sound to it, and Kiki has a sharp and spiky sound, like the spiky shape.
7: As to what that could mean about the evolution of language, imagine our early ancestors, when they started using spoken words to refer to things.
9: They couldn't say, listen, my friend, now we're going to call this new object a table.
7: So, to get the conversation off the ground, they probably tried to come up with sounds that somehow evoked the object at hand.
8: And as a general principle, it might be that new words that are heard to resemble their reference in some way or another would have been more likely to be understood and adopted by a wider community of speakers.
7: So if folks from far-flung cultures generally agree that Buba is bulbous, while Kiki is sharp,
9: it shows us the potential of those correspondences to have been relevant at the very dawn of language. That, in fact, our ancestors could have relied upon those when establishing the first word forms.
7: Trek says she'd like to explore the effects of other nonsense words, ones that use different consonants and vowel sounds.
9: But also testing real vocabularies of languages across these possible dimensions that evoke the sense of roundness or sharpness or maybe other sensations in us, because that might bring us closer to how diverse words came to be.
7: Which means that Buba and Kiki will not be the last word. Special thanks to my friends
10: Valerie Krieger,
11: Denise Dalma,
12: Yuri Lazebnik,
11: Su Hachia Tongteng,
7: and
14: Beri Asunar.
7: For Scientific Americans, 60 Second Science, I'm Karen Hopkins.
9: Buba. Kiki.
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16: Topic one, we have to talk about ticks, because everybody thought a cold winter would beat back the tick population. It didn't. And in the valleys all around the Adirondacks, we're really living with a new outdoor worry, and that is deer ticks. And maybe you aren't in the Adirondacks yet, but I think they're coming.
17: Yeah, that's the idea, is deer ticks are mainly a concern because they carry Lyme disease. And that's now a problem all through, let's say, the northeastern states. But, yeah, the Adirondacks, fortunately, so far, this little island where it's hard to find deer ticks. And so we're concerned, of course, with the warming temperatures over time. They'll be moving up there, too.
16: I have had personal experience with deer ticks, which, you know, we've had dog ticks forever, the bigger ones. Deer ticks are pretty new to us, but they are all over the place. I find them on my cat. I found them on myself. I talked to an entomologist down on Long Island where there are literally millions of ticks, deer ticks, and where, you know, she doesn't go some places. And she told me that the deer like, or the ticks rather, like to be where the deer are. So the margins of woods, higher grass, and just the life cycle is really difficult for us to deal with, because they start out so tiny.
17: Yeah, a lot of folks will see like a tick on your dog, let's say. Those are another kind that don't carry the Lyme disease. So yeah, one of the problems with the deer ticks is they are so small, so it's easy to miss them. And of course, if they stay on you long enough for several days, then that's how they can transmit the disease, which is carried by bacteria. So they're actually the life cycle is a little bit complicated. They're different stages with different sizes and behaviors, and it plays out over 2 years.
12: At the tone, we've reached the top of the hour. WIZULP, Newark.
18: Planned Parenthood, located at 140 East Delaware Avenue in Newark, provides health care services for both women and men, including birth control counseling and therapies for contraception, STD testing, and emergency contraception. HIV services, including the PrEP drug for high-risk individuals, which is more than 90% effective in preventing HIV/AIDS from sexual contact, is available. Planned Parenthood accepts most types of health insurance, and most exams will be covered for free with no copay.
12: Radio Newark News.
19: From Feature Story News in Washington, I'm Nick Harper. U.S. President Donald Trump has told the United Nations General Assembly he faces a choice between striking a deal with Iran or annihilating it. The speech came as a senior Iranian official told Reuters that Tehran could reopen the Strait of Hormuz within a week if Washington steps back from military threats. Addressing nearly 130 heads of state in New York, President Trump laid out his two options.
20: I have a big decision to make. Will a deal be made with Iran that lets them rebuild and create a far greater country than it ever was before? Maybe one of the greatest in the Middle East or even the world? Or do I annihilate the Islamic Republic and do it quickly, never giving them a chance to kill and destroy people and countries again? Do I drive them into hell with no chance of survival and no hope of future greatness or generations?
19: Meanwhile, Wall Street was largely unmoved on Tuesday after President Trump's UN speech, despite the president saying that a deal with Iran could come after November's midterm elections. Oil prices have been falling for five consecutive days amid hopes that a deal might be done and the Strait of Hormuz might be reopened. Global benchmark Brent crude fell below $100 a barrel, while the tech-heavy Nasdaq touched a fresh record high. As FSN's James Goodison reports from New York.
0: Investors don't seem overly concerned by his renewed threats against Iran. Markets, of course, have heard that sort of rhetoric before, even if the UN General Assembly has not. Oil, really a really crucial market in regards to this. It's remained largely the same. Global benchmark of Brent crude futures was down less than 1% at around $100 a barrel. The US crude futures traded at less than 1% lower at around $95 a barrel.
19: On Wednesday, President Trump will be back in Washington, where he'll meet Chinese President Xi Jinping ahead of the formal state visit and meetings on Thursday. Meanwhile, Russian Foreign Minister Sergei Lavrov is travelling to New York to address the United Nations General Assembly. He'll also hold a bilateral meeting with the US Secretary of State Marco Rubio on the sidelines of the Assembly. The gathering comes as the war in Ukraine enters its fifth year, and the conflict between the US and Iran approaches the seven-month mark. Ever since Dasha Chernyshova reports from Moscow.
21: On the sidelines of the UN General Assembly, Russian Foreign Minister Sergei Lavrov will be holding a meeting with Marco Rubio, and this is something that certainly is expected to be closely monitored. And we're also hearing from the Russian side that no meeting is planned between the representative of Russia and Ukraine.
19: From Bureaus Worldwide, this is FSN.
22: With FSN Spotlight, I'm Simon Marks. Today, looking in more depth at the soaring costs of insurance for the world's tanker operators thanks to the US war on Iran. Since the Iran war began in late February, premiums for tankers transiting the Strait of Hormuz have jumped from 10 to 40 times higher than before the conflict started.
23: There's plenty of capital that, you know, wants to put itself to work in the Gulf, but of course pricing is a signal of where risks are at the moment.
22: John Doyle is the president and CEO of Marsh, the world's largest insurance broker. His firm has been in direct talks with U.S. officials on restoring Gulf maritime trade.
23: Our clients, ship owners, do not want to expose their people or their assets through in an area like that, in a moment like this. And so we're not the problem. We are the solution. Right now, there is insurance available. The market is, as you might expect, considerably more expensive, than compared to more normal times.
22: He spoke to Foreign Policy magazine. Of course, it is not only the Strait of Hormuz that is causing soaring insurance costs, but also the Bab el-Mandeb Strait that connects the Red Sea to the Indian Ocean and is once again coming under attack by Iran-backed Houthi rebels based in Yemen. For the world's shipping companies, there is still not a lot of good news around. With FSN Spotlight, I'm Simon Marks.
19: And the main news again, US President Donald Trump has told the United Nations General Assembly he faces a choice between striking a deal with Iran or annihilating it. Wall Street was largely unmoved, despite the president telling delegates a deal with Iran could come after November's midterm elections. And Russian Foreign Minister Sergei Lavrov is travelling to New York for the UN General Assembly. He'll be meeting the US Secretary of State, Marco Rubio, on the sidelines of the event. That's Feature Story News, Nick Harper.
24: This is Bird Note. Swirling overhead, dozens of birds swoop and glide in pursuit of insects. Are they swallows or swifts? How in the world do you tell them apart? At a glance, swallows and swifts look much alike. They're graceful flyers on long, slender wings and all about the same size. But a closer look reveals key differences. Swifts have longer, even slimmer wings and relatively shorter bodies. Swifts also glide for longer periods. Their glides are punctuated by rapid, stiff bursts of wing beats, movements so brisk their wings seem to flicker. Swallows, on the other hand, flex and flap their wings. Why do swifts have such a peculiar stiff wing stroke? Picture a typical bird wing with two halves jointed in the middle. A swift wing reveals an inner half that's extremely short and an outer portion that's very long. This causes the stiffness. Try waving your arms with your elbows held against your body and you'll get the idea. Another group of birds shares this distinctive wing structure, hummingbirds. And swifts are considered to be closely related to hummingbirds. Swallows, on the other hand, are songbirds, closer kin of birds like robins and wrens. For Bird Note, I'm Michael Stein.
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2: Hello, everyone. 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In this podcast series, CDC scientists address frequently asked questions about the National Tracking Network, including using and applying data, running queries, and much more. Epidemiologist Heather Strohsnyder joins us to answer one of our top questions. Thanks for joining us.
4: Thank you.
2: Heather, would you tell us what is modeled air data?
4: Sure. Modeled air data are used to estimate levels of ozone and particulate matter, or PM2.5, in the air. This data is applied to areas that don't have air quality monitors and to fill in time gaps when monitors may not be recording data. So, where does this modeled data come from? The Environmental Protection Agency, or EPA, maintains a database called the Air Quality System. This system contains data from about 4,000 monitoring stations around the country. However, these monitoring stations don't operate all the time and are in only about 20% of the counties in the United States. Modeled air data statistically combine monitoring data from the air quality system with results from another EPA data set called the Community Multiscale Air Quality Model. These estimates are available for every day of the year except the first and the last, and they cover the entire United States except Alaska and Hawaii. Both monitored and modeled data are available

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3: G'day and welcome to SciroPod. I'm Glenn Paul. The internet has transformed the way we do business in the world today, and decision makers in business and government are now reaching an understanding of the new environment, albeit by the hard way for some. The music industry, the publishing industry, the entertainment industry, the retail sector, and old media are just some of those who have or are now having the digital economy impact their business. With service sectors accounting for about 80% of Australia's gross domestic product, CSIRO has established a new flagship that aims to change the way people engage with technology. Joining me on the phone to discuss the new digital productivity and services flagship is CSIRO's Dr. Ian Opperman. Firstly, Ian, you'd better explain what a flagship is and where does it sit within CSIRO?
4: Sure, absolutely. Flagships are CSIRO's way of addressing national challenges. We have now 11 flagships addressing things like manufacturing, minerals, mining, the environment, oceans, and Australia's waterways. And when a problem is this big, it tends to not be something which will yield to simple domain expertise from maths and stats or from ICT or from water. So they tend to be very, very large problems which have a long-term impact on Australia's wealth and prosperity and which really require multidisciplinary skill sets to address them. And that really is one of the strengths of CSIRO, the fact that we can bring to bear people from a wide variety of different domains, different backgrounds and different disciplines.
3: Right, so what is it then you're trying to achieve with this flagship?
4: So in this case, what we're looking to do is address primarily productivity in the digital economy. Now, CSIRO as a whole looks at productivity across a number of different domains. We've got a focus in mining, in manufacturing, in energy and agriculture. Each one of these different flagships is looking at how they can drive productivity in those different industry sectors, those different domains. What we've said here is that there are some cross-cutting issues which look at some of the newer activities such as cloud computing, such as cybersecurity and trust and privacy. There are a couple of things which cut across those different domains, but there's also an opportunity to address very substantial sectors of the Australian economy, in particular health, smart infrastructure, the government services and commercial services, which would benefit from a substantial focused effort from an innovation perspective, but bringing to bear those same multidisciplinary capability sets, ICT, maths and stats, but also behavioural sciences, e-research and economic evaluation to really help lift those particular parts of the Australian economy.
3: What's the main thing then these sectors are doing wrong now in the digital economy?
4: Look, I think it's fair to say that they're not doing anything wrong. But when we look at productivity improvements in the previous decade and the decade before that, these areas have slowed in terms of the uptake of new technologies or the way that they've been able to improve the total productivity. In general, when you look at all industries in Australia and we compare ourselves to the OECD countries, Australia is doing actually quite poorly compared to these countries. And there was a report released last year, the Grattan Report on Productivity, which showed that not only do we do poorly compared to one of our favourite benchmarks, which is the US, and we peaked at around about 80% of the productivity of labour in the US, but when we look at the OECD countries, we're in the bottom four OECD countries. It's not the bottom 25%. We are the bottom four. So the whole performance of our economy has actually been masked by the fact that we have a boom in the mining sectors, resources sectors, and on aggregate, Australia is doing quite well. But if you look at every single other sector, there's a very substantial opportunity. So we're doing poorly, which means hopefully there's an opportunity to improve. The approach we've taken really is that we've looked at those sectors of the economy which are big, those which would actually yield to innovation, so where we could actually do something to make a difference, and also those areas where we either have or could credibly build the capability to address them. So what they're doing wrong? It's really about lifting or increasing productivity, that acceleration of performance as opposed to doing more of the same.
3: And how much dependency will be placed on the national broadband network for all this to work?
4: We've assumed that there is ever-increasing broadband communications in Australia. So the fundamental aspects about this flagship

0: is that it really is about the digital economy, and that's the generation, transmission and consumption of services, or frontier services. And if you have a continent or a country where everyone is connected, everyone has high enough speed communication, if there's a high degree of symmetry, and if it's affordable, so cost itself doesn't become a major barrier to the use of the services, then we can focus really on what to do with it. So we assume the infrastructure exists, we assume it gets rolled out, and we'll build or design frontier services on top of that. So the more broadband that gets rolled out, the more applicable this is to Australia. But of course, the working assumption is that if broadband, we can do all of these different sorts of things. And certainly, what we do for the benefit of Australia as part of the flagship, we could also look to export out of Australia.
1: Okay, so we're all connected. What do people need to do then if they want to make use of this flagship?
0: Well, where it touches people's lives is where we start to actually develop pilots. And we've got a number of activities ongoing at the moment. We're doing a hot start with this flagship. So we're taking our existing health services work, our existing government services, our commercial services, and our broadband smart secure infrastructure. And we have a number of tools which are already deployed into the system. So in Queensland, for example, our patient admission prediction tool is exactly one of those sorts of tools I was describing earlier, in that it aggregates information and helps emergency departments predict their use of critical resources more effectively. So it reduces the uncertainty and makes the use of emergency beds much more effective. So in that case, it costs $500,000 to buy a bed for an emergency department, costs about $1 million a year to run it. So being able to utilize those resources more efficiently means that patients get to go into the hospitals and use the resource more often, so the bed blockage rate reduces, and it also means that that resource can be managed more effectively in individual hospital, but potentially between hospitals. And with an understanding of who's using the emergency department beds, you can then get a statewide view of what's actually happening from a, for example, disease outbreak perspective. So the point is, we're already using these tools in places like Queensland. When we look across to other examples, the Hunter Valley Coal Authority actually utilises part of our end-to-end optimisation. So we've looked at a very big system where coal is dug up, put on trucks, trucks take it to trains, trains take it to ports, ports load it onto ships, and in the harbour the ships need to wait for the tide to then go out. And that whole process is a very, very complicated system, or system of systems. And the interface between those different stages in that long, complex process means that we need to know who's responsible at each point. So if everything happens well, that's great. If something goes wrong, we need to know who's responsible. So we talk about service-level agreements between these different stages. What we've been able to do in that case is look at that end-to-end process, help to optimize that process with as light touch as possible while still maintaining that responsibility gateway between each stage, and helped in that case to boost productivity or efficiency or throughput in this case by about 8% per annum. So 8% more gets through the system. And now if that particular authority wants to push up their total throughput, we can go and revisit the whole system and then project forward and say, in the future, you would need to increase capacity at this point and this point and this point in order to drive your productivity. So my point really is that people are already being touched by the work that's being done in what was the previous stage, the proto-flagship. Now what we're looking to do is scale up some of those activities. And when we work with our partners, the Department of Human Services, New South Wales Fire Brigade, when we work with the Department of Broadband, when we work with Queensland Health, people will certainly be touched by the technology which is being developed. But we've also been piloting in Armidale. We have a pilot with an aged care facility where we're looking to help people stay in their homes longer as they age, so they could stay there safely rather than being moved into a managed care facility. And whilst these pilots are relatively small, they show the way for what's possible and show the way for a new way of people aging healthily and aging in a way which actually improves their quality of lives. So in those sort of scenarios, we demonstrate what's possible. We'll work with commercial partners, work with government partners to then expand those sort of activities over time, so people will be more directly touched by those sort of pilot activities.
1: So looking into the future then, how confident are you that the new flagship will prove effective in addressing Australia's digital economy concerns?
0: The Digital Productivity and Services flagship is really focused on frontier service creation in the digital economy. And frontier service creation really means looking at issues of effectiveness and efficiency, doing old things in new ways, and doing new things in ways never thought of before. And our focus really is in four strategic areas. and that's government services, commercial services, smart secure infrastructure, and health services. And in each one of these cases, we're really talking about improving the efficiency and effectiveness of the process, making services better targeted to individuals, to people, the circumstances of people, helping people make better, more informed decisions, and really changing the value of the experience people get out of the services. And we're building on quite a strong track record. We've been working in these spaces for quite some time now, and we've got some good runs on the board, and now we're looking to really focus the effort and take it to the next level, take it up to a flagship level.
1: Okay, an exciting new era for CSIRO with the Digital Productivity and Services Flagship. Thank you very much for discussing it with me today, Ian.
0: It's been my pleasure. Thanks very much.
1: Dr. Ian Opperman. And to find out more about the research being undertaken at CSIRO and to follow us on other social media, go to www.csiro.au.
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3: Earth. Sky.
4: Well, the corals, of course, are the important ones in that they're building the reef. But by and large, the corals are not that interesting. They're usually lumpy and brownish to mustard color. And the sponges, on the other hand, are fantastically beautiful in many cases. Large upright tubes and barrels, often beautifully colored, brilliant rainbow of colors. So for scuba divers, sponges are much more interesting to look at very often than corals are. But again, sponges don't build the reef. They may persist for long periods of time, but they don't lay down the calcium carbonate skeleton, the limestone skeleton.
5: You're listening to Joseph Pollack, a biologist at the University of North Carolina, Wilmington. And this is Earth Sky's Clear Voices for Science. In early November of 2011, Pollack published a study in the scientific journal Bioscience that summarized nearly 20 years of research on coral reefs in the Caribbean Sea. He found that a combination of factors, global warming, pollution, disease, and overfishing, are changing the balance of life on the reefs. Throughout the waters of the Caribbean, he said, organisms called sponges are beginning to crowd out corals, which could lead to the reef's eventual breakdown. He talked more about it with Earth Sky's Beth Lebwohl.
6: Your newest paper in Bioscience summarizes in 20 years of research on coral reefs in the Caribbean. What's the most important thing you want people to know about what's changed there?
4: Caribbean coral reefs have changed dramatically over the last 40 years, and the populations of corals have plummeted. So there is now very low cover of corals, hard corals, that is reef-building corals on the reefs in the Caribbean. And that's freed up space for other organisms, macroalgae, soft corals, and the organisms that I study, which are sponges.
6: And so what's causing that?
4: The presence of diseases that have been passed around primarily probably by humans moving water around from one ocean to another, but that combined with climate change, so increased temperatures in the Caribbean, which is a problem for corals because they tend to live right at the thermal maximum, essentially the highest temperature that they can survive at during the summer is where they're living. So if those temperatures go beyond that, it causes them to bleach and ultimately to die.
6: And what does that mean for the reefs? Because it's not exactly clear to me. Like, sponges are taking over. Is that good, bad?
4: Well, it depends on who you're talking about. So the overall system, the conceptual model for the ecosystem is that fish-eating fishes eat sponge-eating fishes. The sponge-eating fishes eat sponges, and the sponges interact with all the other organisms that are found on the reef. So what we've been interested in how the sponges interact with all of the other players in the ecosystem. And what we discovered is that sponges produce these unusual compounds to prevent themselves from being eaten by the sponge-eating fishes. Strangely, there's another class of sponges that don't do that. Instead, they invest all their energy in growing faster or reproducing more. So you basically have two classes of sponges on the reef, the ones that reproduce and grow faster or the ones that make nasty chemical compounds and defend themselves from the sponge predators. So if you are overfishing the fishes that eat the sponges, it results in a situation where the sponges that invest in growth and reproduction are at an advantage. And so they tend to take off and outcompete not only the other sponges, the sponges that invest in chemical defenses, but also they outcompete corals and macroalgae and other organisms on the reef. Our own data indicate that giant barrel sponges have increased by 60% over the course of 6 years on reefs off of Key Largo, Florida. The net effect is that if they take over the reef, even though they're long-lived, they don't build the reef. The corals build the reef. So over time, the reefs will degrade because there's nothing actively building limestone up to form the reef. The sponges, they're large, they're massive, they provide habitat, but they don't secrete calcium carbonate. So they ultimately are not reef formers. And that's the, over even reasonable periods of time, we're talking thousands of years. Of course, that's longer than most people care to worry about. But over those kinds of periods of time, the reef will degrade. It will essentially be reduced to flat plains, and combined with sea level increases, we're talking about a loss of the reefs that essentially protect shorelines.
6: How can this research be implemented? What do the next 20 years look like in the Caribbean?
4: Well, it would be added to other information that indicates that overfishing has dramatic negative impacts on hard coral survivorship. So it would be yet another reason why governmental bodies should be instituting marine protected areas and limiting fishing on coral reefs in the Caribbean.
6: I just want to establish for our listeners, most of Earth's residents haven't seen a coral reef or visited the Caribbean. Why is what's going on there with regard to sponges and corals and the general ecology, why is that relevant to the average person?
4: It's relevant to the average person because these are important locations for fisheries. There are a lot of food fishes that are found on Caribbean coral reefs, and there's a huge value in terms of that. There's also an ecotourism value. A lot of the Caribbean nations attract tourists to go diving on their reefs, and obviously the condition of those reefs is going to determine how interested scuba divers are in terms of coming to see them. These are among the most biodiverse habitats in the world. They're equivalent to tropical rainforests in terms of the species diversity that are found on the reefs. And all of the value that's placed on biodiversity in terrestrial systems is true for coral reefs as well. They could potentially be the source of new medicines in that these organisms have unusual secondary metabolites in their tissues, weird compounds, essentially chemical compounds that they use to defend themselves. And if you cause the extinction of those organisms, essentially hundreds of millions of years of evolution that have resulted in the synthesis of those metabolites is destroyed.
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7: It's a staggering statistic, but over 2 billion people lack access to electricity in the world today. But what can be done? John Terrett reports on an Indian invention designed to bring light to poor people and help save lives at the same time.
8: Hyderabad, a city thriving from India's rapid economic growth. But not everyone is feeling the benefit. Certainly not the thousands of slum dwellers who still live without power, forced to depend on kerosene lamps. Reliable lighting seems a long way off, but a new mini solar lantern may be the answer. It's called Aishwarya, and it's been named after India's Miss World.
9: Small is always beautiful. It is not only beautiful, it lights up the world.
8: A dealer from Noble Energy Solar Technology, Nest, has been crossing the hills of the Eastern Gap to Padmarantanda, a remote corner of Uttar Pradesh. He's come to spread the word about Ashwarya, a mini solar lantern that's bringing light to everyone without power. Costing just $30, most can afford it, but there's an installment scheme for those who can't. Powered by a solar panel that generates 4 hours of light, the lantern will replace kerosene lamps, which can be deadly. It's the brainchild of Dharmappa Barki, who as a 9-year-old witnessed the tragic death of his baby cousin.
9: What happened that night was that a 15-days-old baby burnt alive because of the kerosene lamp that fell onto a bed and engulfed the whole bed, and then the baby died alive and leaving the mother with severe burns. And solar mini lantern is purely to replace the kerosene wick lamp, and in the millions and millions of households where this killer kerosene lamp is being used.
8: Having light in the village makes a huge difference to everyday life, especially at meal times, as Lakshmi Menawat explains.
10: Now with the light, we don't have any problems with insects crawling into the food, so whatever we are eating now has no bugs. Secondly, as it's so light, we're able to take the solar lantern into the hills, where all the pigs that used to come and disturb our crops no longer come near.
8: In other villages like Erpenta, the lanterns help women to process food products like gum at night.
11: Using the lights, we can get good gum from the raw gum and sell it in the market for extra cash. With the light, it is now possible. Before, with the kerosene lamp, it was impossible to see the gum properly.
8: Children also benefit, reading without fear of fumes or fire, as Subramanyam Patnam explains.
12: This light has really brought many good things to these people here. Their life has been enhanced now with better health and better education and better living. This light really makes a difference in their life.
8: Back in Hyderabad at the Nest plant, and orders are pouring in. Each year, 100,000 solar panels are produced at the Nest factory. Mr. Barki named the lamp after Aishwarya Rai, India's Miss World, and a rising Bollywood star.
9: So we borrowed the name from Aishwarya Rai, who is the Miss World, and who is the perfect, picture-perfect woman in the world. And in a similar way, our product, we thought that it carries both the combinations of beauty with brain, with best performance, and it looks cute.
8: Ashwarya is changing lives in cities too.
9: This is the area where a typical Indian slums look like. And these people, although they are living in the center of the city, and they will not have any light.
8: Over the past 10 years, the slum has spread along the fence of Hyderabad's international airport.
9: You could see an aircraft flying here, and which is the symbol of our richness in this country. And the other side, we have the contrast, where people have no amenities to live, including the sanitation, food, light, anything of that sort.
8: The mini lantern will soon be shining its light across the world. Nest has just won an order for 1.5 million units from South Africa. It's also developed a lantern with a built-in radio, a solar-powered fan, and a mini solar desk lamp. The Ashwarya lamp has earned the recognition of the prestigious Ashton Awards, a UK-based scheme supporting sustainable energy ideas that are proving themselves around the world.
9: We would like to do it in a global manner. And Ashton Award has really brought this kind of recognition. And it is a recognition for our work. It is not just in one village. It is a global phenomenon that is taking place.
8: For Hands on Earth, I'm John Terrett.

0: Hi, my name is Ken Chisholm. I'm the director of the Science Working Group at Radio Newark. I'm retired now, but I spent my career in the chemical industry after obtaining university degrees in forestry, botany, and biochemistry. 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Thank you and have a good day.
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3: This is DW News, our top stories. World leaders have gathered in New York for the annual United Nations General Assembly. In his final speech to the Assembly, Secretary General Antonio Guterres said that the fault lines in our world are widening and called for nations to work together in interdependence. He also blasted what he called Big Oil for, quote, treating the atmosphere like an open sewer. U.S. President Donald Trump has given his address to the U.N. General Assembly. In a wide-ranging speech, Trump said he was deciding on whether to offer Iran a deal or, quote, drive them into hell. He also referred to Cuba as a failed state and said a deal between Moscow and Kyiv would happen soon. He also said the U.S. was renaming artificial intelligence to superintelligence, which he felt was more appropriate. Yemen's Houthis have accused Saudi Arabia of carrying out airstrikes that killed civilians and prisoners. Riyadh has sought to contain the Houthis following their rapid advance earlier this month that left them in control of Yemen's entire west coast and the Bab el-Mandab Strait, a major global shipping lane. It comes amid UN warnings that the number of displaced Yemenis could surpass 230,000 in the coming months.
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0: 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You can find us on the web at www.aavso.org. I'm Mike Simonson, and with me today are Virginia Renahan and Rebecca Turner. Today, we're going to talk about eclipsing binary stars. Ginny, why don't you tell us what makes eclipsing variables change brightness?
1: An eclipsing binary is a pair of stars in which the orbital plane of the two stars is nearly in line with the line of sight of the observer. As the stars orbit each other, the components undergo mutual eclipses. So eclipsing binaries are variable stars not because of the light of the individual components varies, but because of these eclipses. The light curve of an eclipsing binary is typically characterized by periods of constant light with periodic drops in intensity.
2: If one of the stars is larger than the other, one will be obscured by a total eclipse, while the other will be obscured by a partial or annular eclipse. We call these the primary and secondary eclipses, respectively. The period of the orbit of an eclipsing binary can be determined from a study of the light curve. The relative sizes of the individual stars can be determined by observing how quickly the brightness changes as the disk of the near star slides over the disk of the distant star.
0: So astronomers are very interested in eclipsing binaries because they help establish important parameters and limits to stellar sizes, composition, motion, and evolution. For example, if an eclipse lasts for 30 minutes total, and the period of the system is 6 hours, the size of the eclipsing star is 1/12th the size of its orbit.
1: Yeah, but before astronomers can start modeling,

0: modeling and doing calculations, someone has to collect the data. Why don't we start there and move forward?
1: Sounds like a good idea. So where can we find information or lists of stars that are eclipsing binaries?
0: Fortunately, eclipsing binaries are not as rare as you might think. A quick search of the International Variable Star Index shows over 39,000 known eclipsing variable stars. Other sources of information are the General Catalog of Variable Stars and, of course, from the AAVSO Eclipsing Binary Section's list of program stars and ephemeris.
2: Wait, a quick explanation of ephemeris is in order here, too, I think. An astronomical ephemeris provides data on phenomena of interest to astronomers like eclipses, planetary motions, the phase of the moon, etc. In the case of eclipsing binaries, an ephemeris is used to predict when the eclipses will happen. What eclipsing binary folks really want to know is the time of minimum, the exact point in time that is the middle of the eclipse and the faintest part of the light curve.
1: One of the keys to a successful observation of eclipsing binaries is planning. First, you must determine what stars you should attempt to observe. Your choice of stars should certainly be within the limitations of your instrument and at a declination easily reached from your latitude. The duration of the eclipse may also be a limiting factor. You want to be able to observe the whole eclipse. You don't want the star to set behind a tree halfway through the eclipse. Information, including maximum and minimum brightness, period, eclipse duration, sky position, and other related elements can be found in the publications Jenny mentioned a minute ago.
0: When one of these stars enters its eclipse phase, it won't wait for you to figure out any details you may have failed to attend to earlier. You need to be ready, have your telescopes pointed at the right field of stars, and have your comparison star charts handy before the eclipse begins. It's a very good idea to locate the star field a few nights in advance of scheduled minimum. All observations should be timed to the nearest minute, so an accurate time source is essential.
2: Although most observations of fainter eclipses are done with CCD these days, if you're observing visually, the hardest thing to do is to determine when the eclipse has actually commenced. You look at the star and you think, nope, looks just like it did a minute ago, and then nope, no change. And then the next time you look, you can tell it's fainter, and you get all excited and you know you're about to witness an eclipse in real time with your very own eyes. Never let your expectations influence the outcome of the observation in progress. Each estimate must be independent of all expectations. Record what your eye sees, not what you think your eyes should be seeing.
0: One very famous and bright eclipsing binary is Algol, the demon star, in the constellation Perseus. Algol fades and rebrightens like clockwork every 2.87 days. You can find out which nights and at what times Algol will be in eclipse in Sky and Telescope magazine each month. If you're lucky, you can see an entire eclipse over the course of an evening. The star fades noticeably from magnitude 2.1 to 3.4 over the course of several hours. Under dark skies, you can follow the whole eclipse with the naked eye. In the city, you may need binoculars to witness the whole event, but it's an easy target.
1: Epsilon Aurigae is another famous eclipsing binary, but it only has eclipses once every 27 years. By the time this episode airs in August of 2009, the next eclipse of Epsilon Aurigae should just be starting. Algol just happens to be one of the stars in the 10-star training tutorial the AAVSO has prepared to teach people how to make observations of Epsilon Aurigae.
2: I feel a plug coming here.
1: Well, it does fit within the subject of this podcast quite conveniently. Epsilon Aurigae is a mysterious eclipsing binary that has baffled astronomers for 175 years. As part of the International Year of Astronomy, the AAVSO is carrying out a project called Citizen Sky, whose aim is to study this star and publish the results. The study of Epsilon Aurigae will be one of the largest citizen science projects in history, and anyone can participate. If you want to learn more, you can find it on the web at www.citizensky.org.
0: One of the interesting things about Epsilon Aurigae is the theory that the secondary is a dusty disk of material surrounding a pair of stars, or something else we can't imagine. Even stranger, the duration of the eclipse has decreased, but the time of minimum has lengthened over the last five eclipses. Things are changing before our eyes or on human timescales, which is unusual in astronomy.
2: Right. Most changes in stars occur on timescales of millions or billions of years. Any change in period or profile of the eclipse and eclipsing binaries is one of the things astronomers are particularly keen to learn about, because changes in period or amplitude may be the result of stellar evolution right before our very eyes.
1: When we talk about stellar evolution, we're usually referring to the life cycle of a single star. Many factors influence the evolution of a star, but by far the most important of these is the initial mass of the star. Stellar evolution gets even more complicated when a star has a close companion. In some cases, mass is transferred from one star to the other, and this changes the evolutionary path of both stars.
0: One way to classify binary stars is by their distances to each other relative to their sizes. Detached binaries are binary stars where each component is within its Roche lobe. The stars have no major effect on each other and essentially evolve separately. Most binaries belong to this class.
2: The Roche lobe is the region of space around a star in a binary system in which orbiting material is gravitationally bound to that star. If the star expands past its Roche lobe, then the material outside of the lobe will fall onto its companion. It's an approximately teardrop-shaped region, with the apex of the teardrop pointing towards the other star.
0: Semi-detached binary stars are binary stars where one of the components fills its Roche lobe and the other does not. Gas from the surface of the donor star is transferred to the other accreting star. This mass transfer dominates the evolution of the system. In many cases, the inflowing gas forms an accretion disk around the accretor.
1: A contact binary is a type of binary star in which both components of the binary have filled their Roche lobes. The stars orbit around each other inside a common envelope made up of the outer layers of the stellar atmospheres.
2: When a binary system contains a compact object, such as a white dwarf or neutron star, gas accreted onto the compact object releases gravitational potential energy, causing the gas to become hotter and emit radiation. Cataclysmic variables are examples of these kinds of systems. They also happen to be the topic of our next episode. So tune in next month when Virginia, Rebecca, and I will be discussing white dwarfs, accretion disks, and some of the wildest stars in our restless universe. Goodbye.
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0: Ada was one of the most popular performers of her era, particularly for her duets with Billy Murray and Len Spencer.
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0: 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I'm Brett Barry.
2: When they arrived at the sheds, a crowd of women erupted into shouting and booing. Martha was right. 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
4: This is the Engines of Our Ingenuity, made possible by the friends of KUHF Houston.
5: Today, let's buy candy at the corner store. The University of Houston's College of Engineering presents this series about the machines that make our civilization run and the people whose ingenuity created them. Our next-door neighbors during the Depression years in St. Paul were a Russian-Jewish family. The parents got out before the revolution and in the wake of pogroms. They lived upstairs in a duplex and worked long hours running a nearby corner grocery while their children went to the university. Now I find the museum catalog for Ellen Beasley's exhibit at the National Building Museum in Washington, D.C. It's called The Corner Store, and it brings those sweet and difficult years of the 1930s back with great poignancy. Beasley has studied the corner stores of Galveston, Texas, and while they have their own flavor, I still have no trouble tracing my childhood within them. The corner store was a practical answer to real need back when few people had automobiles and primitive ice boxes were all we had to store food. It was normal to walk to the store and buy in small quantities. Small stores were spread throughout the city. My bicycle gave me ready access to 6 or 7 of them. They were corner stores because that's where they were visible in residential neighborhoods, and since they had to be staffed for long hours with the whole family pitching in, we often found them in the half-basement of an apartment building with the family living upstairs. We used our pennies to buy candy on the way home from grade school. Some of the family owners would tolerate us, others would let us know that we were pests. Corner stores were above ground in low-lying Galveston, but the same people ran them. Beasley shows photos of the Cantini and Tropea families. Arminio Cantina emigrated to Galveston in 1910 and married first-generation Elena La Barbera here. They ran stores in the neighborhood of K and 38th while they built up enough capital to go into other dealings. During those years, they sold every kind of grocery, and then they pumped gas for early drivers as well. Sebastiano Tropea was a first-generation American. He joined the Merchant Marines and met his wife, Angeline, in Italy after World War II. They were latecomers to the corner store when they bought one at F and 16th in 1959, but they ran it until 1981. They made their own sausage, and together this strikingly handsome couple became more than corner store proprietors. They became keepers of an old institution in a city famous for honoring historic institutions. By 1981, the automobile, the shopping cart, the refrigerator, and the supermarket had long since ended the era of the corner store. By then, the educated children of those storekeepers next door to us were finishing their professional careers. I pause as I pass tinned meats or bulk candy at the supermarket, for there I meet fleeting ghosts of the old corner store. I wouldn't be so foolish as to want to go back, but I surely treasure the memory of those old portals into the good life, into penny candy and into bare needs, into education and into prosperity. I'm John Leanhart at the University of Houston, where we're interested in the way inventive minds work.

0: Science, but not the boring kind.
1: Don, you're looking kind of bristly today.
2: Yeah, I didn't have time to shave the fur off my neck this morning, Yael.
1: Fur? Don't you mean hair?
2: All the same, hair and fur are practically identical.
1: How can that be?
2: Well, the main difference between hair and fur is where it grows, not what it's made of. Hair length is a trait that's specific both to you as an individual and to your species. So you have long hair on your head and short hair on your arms, while a deer has short hair all over. Also, unlike hair, fur includes a layer of finer, shorter, denser hairs, the underfur, through which longer, coarser, more thinly distributed guard hairs extend.
1: So why is it that humans aren't furry all over?
2: Oh, Yael, it's true we aren't, except for a few guys I've seen at the pool. The problem with answering your question, though, is that most of what science knows about evolution comes from fossils, and hair doesn't fossilize. This means that we don't know when or why hair and fur evolved. One theory is that fur evolved because mammals are warm-blooded and hair is a good insulator. If you're going to spend all this energy heating yourself up, you want to be efficient about it. A different theory is that hair enhances a sense of touch.
1: Like whiskers.
2: Yes, and that was very useful to mammals that spent most of their time foraging in the middle of the night.
1: And that, folks, is the long and short of hair.
2: More the short of it, I'd say. Time's up.
1: This moment of science comes from Indiana University.
2: There are hundreds more moments of science on our website at amomentofscience.org, where you can also view videos and sign up for podcasts. I'm Don Glass.
1: And I'm Yael Cassander.
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1: This is the World Industrial News for Monday, September 21st. 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Some of the biggest names in global and U.S.-based tech are slated to begin work on major construction projects in the fourth quarter. The build-out of data centers, artificial intelligence infrastructure, and other headline-making trends are driving a need for crucial components. Industrial Info Resources is tracking more than $55 billion worth of projects in the U.S. semiconductor and computer sector that are set to begin construction in the fourth quarter, more than half of which is attributed to proposed expansions at existing plants. As some factions of the U.S. work to boost energy production on multiple fronts in the interest of national security as well as affordability, the movement is not without opposition. On September 3rd, New Mexico State Land Commissioner Stephanie Garcia Richard issued an executive order banning new uranium leases on state lands. This does not affect the two leases that are currently active on state lands. Google plans to invest 13 billion euro in building data centers in Finland and has agreed a 20-year power offtake deal that secures the future for the country's oldest nuclear power plant. The investment will happen over 2027 and 2028 across four municipalities, which includes an expansion of the existing campus at Hamina, plus three new sites. It is the company's largest data center investment in Europe and one of the largest ever in the Finnish economy. For details on these and other breaking news, read the full stories at industrialinfo.com. I'm Christine Ramos, reporting for Industrial Info News.

0: Profile America, Wednesday, September 22nd. Today is National Singles Day. The occasion notes that many who are unmarried do not identify with the word single, since they may be parents, have partners, or are widowed or divorced. There are some 127 million unmarried adult Americans, nearly 48% of all U.S. residents age 15 and older. Over 90 million have never been married. More than 36 million Americans live by themselves, 28.2% of all households, a figure which in 1970 was just 17%. That leaves room for households with unmarried couples, of which there were over 8 million in 2019, including about 412,000 same-sex households. You can find more facts about America's people, places, and economy from the American Community Survey at census.gov.
1: Question of the Week from the Naked Scientists.
2: Hello and welcome to Question of the Week from the Naked Scientists with me, Diana O'Carroll. This week, things you can do whilst brushing your teeth for the full 120 seconds.
3: When I brush my teeth with an electric toothbrush, my vision remains normal. However, if I look at a computer screen or digital LED clock, the image is shimmering. Why the difference?
2: So what is happening? Is your head wobbling in time to the display?
4: My name is Mikael Karlberg. I'm a consultant and associate professor at Lund University Hospital in Sweden. It's an interesting question, but I noticed that phenomenon like 10 years ago also while brushing my teeth and watching television on the same time. And this is very funny. And then we did some just experiments in front of computer screens, making like a farting sound with your lips and watching the screen on the same time and seeing exactly the same visual phenomenon. And then I'm specialized in inner ear disorders and disorders of balance. We started to study the inner ear receptors, the vestibular receptors that

0: is the perception of vertigo. And the sensory cells are really small sensors that are sensitive to vibration, just like the auditory hair cells that make us hear. But it turned out, as I found experiments from the 70s, that if you vibrate the skull and measure what the vestibular receptors do, they phase lock to the vibration, so they start to signal with the same frequency as the vibration that is applied to the skull. So if you vibrate like with 100 hertz, the vestibular cells start to fire at 100 hertz. So what I believe happens here is that we watch a screen, and the screen is updated around 50-60 hertz, 50 to 60 times every second. And then we apply a vibratory stimulus to the vestibular hair cells, so they start to fire at a different frequency. And what we really notice here is some kind of interference phenomenon between the updating frequency of the screen and the vibration applied to the sensory hair cells.
1: The cells in the vestibular system can lock into the vibrations from the toothbrush. An old-style CRT screen and many LED displays will refresh at a certain rate, usually somewhere between 50 and 60 hertz. If the vibrations from your vestibular system start to interfere with the flicker of the screen, it could produce the wobble. That's because one of the jobs of the vestibular system is to control your eyes so that they move in the opposite direction when your head moves, enabling you to see objects clearly even when your head is moving. So the vibrations from the toothbrush can disturb this control, making the eyes move unnecessarily. Consequently, the LED clock, which is turning on and off very quickly, is stroboscopically caught by the visual system, and the numbers appear to flicker. Next week, who wins the technological prize?
2: Hello, naked people. My name is Levi, and I'm calling from Israel. Recently, I came back from a trip in South America. My question is, why is it that in the time of the discovery of the Americas by Europe, Europe had the Renaissance, Leonardo, guns, steel, and so on, while the Americas were stuck in a sort of Bronze Age? Was the reason geographical, nutritional, religious, what? Love you all. Thank you. Bye.
1: Why wasn't the old world discovered by the new world? Let us know what you think by emailing chris@thenakedscientists.com or by writing on the forum, and that's at thenakedscientists.com/forum.
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5: Could the asteroid belt hold secrets of the solar system's origin?
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5: Located between the planets Mars and Jupiter, the asteroid belt is like a floating museum of primordial planets, full of asteroids and planetesimals and the stuff planets in our solar system are made of. The two largest objects in the belt, the dwarf planet Ceres and the asteroid Vesta, are the focus of NASA's Dawn mission. What makes them so special? Well, for two objects that formed around the same place and time in history, Vesta and Ceres turned out to be extremely different. While Vesta is dry and rocky, Ceres is more like an icy moon. So what processes were at play when they formed? NASA hopes that by studying these two distinct bodies with the same complement of instruments on the same spacecraft, they can compare the different evolutionary path each took, as well as create a picture of the early solar system overall. Through the language of science, Vesta and Ceres just might spill their secrets. This is Jennifer Pulley for Discovery Now.
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7: Today is September 22nd on Tidbits in Time, a fascinating day. Stay with me to hear about an ingenious scientist and inventor. We'll tell you about a man who, ironically, never played fair. Describe a magazine that people buy for the

0: science greatly added to mankind's store of knowledge. You probably heard his name in connection with the Faraday cage, which is an ingenious device consisting of a grounded metal screen designed to shield the electronic equipment inside from the influence of electromagnetic or electrostatic forces. Cars and airplanes are functional Faraday cages. On September 22, 1759, William Playfair was born in Scotland. He invented various methods of displaying statistical information on charts, including the line, area, and bar charts. Later, he invented the pie chart. In his spare time, he was a British secret agent who spied on France during the French Revolution. One of his schemes was to counterfeit French paper currency, the ensuing chaos undermining the French government. He became known as a scoundrel, blackmailing lords and ladies, and being sued for libel. It was on September 22, 1888, that the very first issue of National Geographic was published. At the height of the Industrial Revolution, the rise of the middle class, and the convergence of early photography, railways, and shipping, and the world getting smaller, National Geographic fed people's wanderlust with vivid pictures from every remote and dangerous and exotic corner of the globe, right in the comfort of their living rooms. Adjusting to modern times, National Geographic has its own cable channel. It was on September 22, 1903, that a patent was filed for a cone made of pastry to hold ice cream by Italo Marchionne, who had emigrated from Italy and had become a street vendor. The cone was born, transforming the creamy custard from a dainty dessert eaten with a bowl and spoon into a handheld portable national craze. But lick it quickly, or it'll start melting and drip down your fingers. Dogs love to share too, by the way. September 22nd is National Hobbit Day, celebrating the lovable, jovial beings created by the mind of J.R.R. Tolkien in his famous books. Hobbits dress in bright colors, chiefly green and yellow. Don't wear shoes because their feet grow naturally leathery soles and thick brown hair like the stuff on their heads, which is curly. They have long, clever fingers, good-natured faces, and they laugh deep, fruity laughs, especially after dinner, which they have twice a day when they can get it. For your very own email print version of Tidbits in Time, showing up every day for free in your inbox, just send a request to adrian@tidbitsintime.com. That's adrian@tidbitsintime.com. For Tidbits in Time, this has been Gene Vann.
1: Science, but not the boring kind.
2: In a Frank Capra film, an idealistic Jimmy Stewart gives a passionate speech on the floor of the U.S. Congress.
3: Because this country is bigger than the Taylors, or you, or me, or anything else. Great principles don't get lost once they come to light. They're right here. You just have to see them.
4: We now have a twist on the classic, only it's Professor Smith that goes to Washington, and he or she is a biologist or physicist or climate researcher. We lose some of the Capra idealism, but not all of it. A record number of scientists are now running for Congress, believing that their training and fresh perspective can make a difference.
2: But what do pointy heads familiar with analyzing data sets know about crafting law on Capitol Hill? Well, maybe not much at first.
5: I'm Shaughnessy Naughton, the founder and president of 314 Action.
4: The nonprofit group 314 Action, yes, those are the first digits of pi, want to see fewer lawyers in Congress, who currently make up more than 40% of members.
2: And since lawyers represent 0.4% of the U.S. population, that means that they're 100 times overrepresented in Congress.
5: You know, looking at the problems our country is facing, whether it's the future of work or climate change or cybersecurity or protecting the integrity of our elections, who better to tackle those problems than scientists and engineers?
2: Dr. Naughton, chemist and former congressional candidate from Pennsylvania, says the goal of her nonprofit is not to politicize science, but to get scientists involved in politics. And the group is supporting candidates.

0: candidates who are scientists?
1: I think that we do benefit by having a diversity of experience. You know, when a scientist looks at a problem, one of the first questions that she'll ask is, well, what does the data show? As opposed to, you know, what does my political party tell me I should say about this? Scientists are trained problem solvers. They're also collaborators. And I think that both of those skills are sorely needed in Congress when you see threatened shutdowns almost monthly at this point. Having more people that are practical and focused on solutions, I think, would benefit us all.
0: How many science candidates, Shaughnessy, does 314 Action have under its wing at the present time?
1: Well, last year we heard from about 7,000 scientists that are interested in attending our candidate training or running for office themselves. Currently, we're working with a couple dozen federal campaigns running mostly for the U.S. Congress, but some for the Senate as well.
0: And what is their background in general? I mean, technology, physical sciences, biological sciences, or is it kind of spread around?
1: It's really spread around. You know, we have math and science teachers, physicians, technologists, professors, engineers, coming from a really wide background.
0: So what are the specific science issues that are concerning you? I mean, and your candidates for that matter. I mean, if they're not all biologists or they're not all climate scientists or they're not all engineers, give me some idea the kind of issues that you think their input would be valuable to address.
1: You know, it really depends on the individual candidate, but from the technologists, we hear a lot about what the future of work is going to look like, how automation is going to affect our economy and the American worker, how to address climate change. From some of our candidates that are physicians, obviously the Affordable Care Act is a big issue and something that they can talk about with a lot of credibility, not just as a talking point. You know, even this most topical issue right now with the gun violence debate, there's been effectively a 20-year ban on research, federally funded research, to reduce gun violence. And I think that, you know, that's something that we would see changed if we had more scientists in Congress.
0: How do you support their candidacy?
1: Well, we hold candidate trainings where we give them a peek behind the curtain as to what's involved in running for office and putting together a successful campaign, from putting together their fundraising plan and communication strategy to hiring staff and putting together their consultant team. And then we work with them along the way to make sure that they meet their goals, that we are working with national and local organizations that can help their campaigns. And then eventually we endorse, where we write our own contribution and introduce them to our donor network throughout the country.
0: Do you have a track record yet? Can you say that we've done this for X candidates and Y fraction of them have actually won?
1: Well, 2017 was really our first run. Those were mostly municipal races, but in New Jersey and Virginia, there were state assembly as well as statewide gubernatorial campaigns. And we endorsed in about 30 races in 2017. 20 of them were successful in their campaigns.
0: That's a pretty high ratio, I would say.
1: I mean, that's a very high ratio when you figure there is no second place in elections. You either win or you lose.
0: Are the scientist candidates here expected to stop their work as a scientist, or maybe they have to do that if they're elected? Is there some sort of decision to keep the two disciplines separate? I can't imagine that you continue to crank out papers if you're, you know, in a legislature. Right, if you're in Congress. I mean, and are scientists keen to halt their careers, or do they realize they would have to halt their careers to assume the mantle of being a politician?
1: Well, it depends. You know, part of why we're so keen on seeing more scientists run for school committees and local offices is that it doesn't require a break from their career. But for running for a federal office like Congress, that does require a break. And mostly what we are seeing from the federal candidates is there has been a transition out of the lab prior to running.
0: Now, Shaughnessy, when I look over the candidates that your group supports, they're all Democrats. Have you chosen not to support Republicans?
1: We have not. You know, when you look at the National Republican Party platform, you can see how it would be perhaps more difficult for scientists to run on a platform that is so against action on climate change, which is such a pressing issue right now. So of the candidates we've heard from, they have been Democrats and independents for the most part.
0: But you would support a Republican scientist if that candidate came to you?
1: Well, bring me the unicorn.
0: Well, but if that unicorn were brought to you, would you help them get elected?
1: It's possible. Our candidate trainings are open to scientists of any political stripe. As far as contributing directly to a federal candidate from the Republican Party, we do have a vehicle for doing that. We just have not had the reason to use it.
0: Well, could this be a strategic blunder? I mean, if science is becoming increasingly politicized, and I hear you saying that, shouldn't efforts be made to depoliticize it? I mean, isn't 314 action kind of reinforcing the perception that scientists are politically opposed to Republicans?
1: Well, we are a political organization. We're not a scientific organization. So there is a point where you do have to pick a side. You know, the fact that the Republican Party has become so hostile to action on climate change is a fairly new phenomenon and one that I would like to see changed the sooner the better. I mean, it wasn't that long ago that Newt Gingrich, Republican House Speaker, was calling for action on climate change, that Donald Trump himself was taking out full-page ads in the New York Times imploring people on the importance of action on climate change. You know, it's really a testament to Republican politicians feeling more loyalty to special interests and campaign donors than to science and voters. The majority of Americans recognize the importance of acting on climate change, and I do hope that they come around to that.
0: Well, tell me specifically, I mean, how will increasing the number of Democratic scientists in Congress win Republicans over to their cause? I mean, you know, dilute their effect because you have more of them, or is there something else going on here?
1: Well, I think politicians listen to two things, voters and campaign contributors. And for too long, you know, the scientific community has taken the approach that we'll just put the facts and evidence out there and that will be able to speak for itself. And politicians have shown us that they are unashamed to meddle in science. And we're not going to win that war by passively accepting that. We're going to win that war by challenging members of Congress and politicians who base policy on anything other than facts and evidence.
0: Shaughnessy Naughton, thanks so very much for speaking with us.
1: Thank you.
2: Shaughnessy Naughton is the founder and president of 314 Action.
3: I'm Alex Berzo, and I'm the Senior Fellow of Biomedical Science at the American Council on Science and Health and a PhD microbiologist.
0: The nonprofit American Council on Science and Health is a pro-industry organization. Dr. Berzo says he, too, would like to see greater diversity in Congress, including scientists, but he is troubled by 314 Action's perceived support for only scientists who are Democrats.
3: I don't think it's a good thing. While I applaud the idea of getting more scientists into Congress, we absolutely have to make sure that it's a bipartisan effort. Right now, the scientific community is skewing towards the Democratic Party. And if it ever becomes the case, and I think it actually already kind of is, that Republicans feel that the scientific community is lost to them, that will be a bad thing for science because Republicans will feel no need to reach out to scientists.
0: Now, Shaughnessy Naughton makes the case that the reason that they're only supporting Democratic candidates is that the Republican platform is anti-science and specifically, as you might suspect, anti-climate change science. So she says that finding a Republican scientist to run for Congress is like finding a unicorn. Is she right?
3: No. If the Republican Party is anti-science, then the Democratic Party is anti-science as well. Yes, it is true that the Republicans are not big fans of climate change. But I live here in Seattle, where it is completely run by Democrats. And I can tell you for a fact that the anti-vaccine movement is popular here. The anti-GMO movement is popular here. There's a backlash against Western medicine here and an embrace of alternative medicine. These are opposed to the scientific community.
0: Well, what about the fact that this administration is frequently seen as being not welcoming to science? Do you concur that it disregards science advisors and the conclusions of research?
3: I don't know if it's any worse than any other administration. It just seems to be more discombobulated and not well run, right? I mean, the Trump administration has not placed advisors in the State Department. We don't have an ambassador to South Korea, right? And so it seems to be that this is just sort of a disorganized administration.
0: In the past, the Republican Party has actually been more sympathetic to funding basic research, at least, than the Democrats. What's the deal here?
3: Well, you know, that's part of the idea is that throughout history, the Republicans have been very generous in their funding of science. But of course, recently with high profile skepticism towards things like climate change, the scientific community has become more hostile, openly hostile to the Republican Party. I don't think that's a good thing. I think it's better to try to bring as many diverse political viewpoints into the scientific fold as possible.
0: Alex, what do you think? Is the election of scientists to Congress the most effective way to get science-based facts into the political process? Or should we just have more advisors or something else?
3: I'm not actually convinced that electing scientists is the best way to do it. I think that having maybe more scientific advisors, as you suggested, having bipartisan panels that take the advice of scientists seriously and trying to depoliticize the scientific process.
0: Do you have any advice for 314 Action? Because they think you guys are unicorns.
3: Well, I'm not a Republican scientist, but I would like to see more centrists, which I am, more Republicans, more Democrats, and anyone of any political viewpoint in the scientific community. Science should be for everybody.
0: So what are the challenges, if any, for a Republican scientist to become politically active in this current climate? Would it be, you know, would it be any harder than for a Democrat?
3: Yeah, I think so, because there is a stigma with being conservative in academia. If you look at scientists, they're about 6% of scientists say that they're Republicans. So if you go to academia, you know, conservatives are outnumbered on campus. So I think there's a political culture and a stigma associated with being a Republican or a conservative. So I think that, yes, it is more difficult for someone in that situation to stand up and say, hey, I disagree with the majority of you on various political stances.
0: But do you think that that proportion there is 6% are self-declared Republicans? Could that just be an effect of, I don't know, they just don't want to admit to it or something, that there's some sort of social pressure not to say you're a Republican if you're a scientist? Or do you think it's real?
3: Oh, I think that's real. I think the social pressure absolutely is real. But I also wouldn't doubt that there probably aren't that many Republicans in science. It's, you know, I think 20, 30, 40 years ago, you would have seen a different answer to that question. But I do think that the scientific community has become more and more and more democratic in its political outlook.
0: Alex Berzo, thanks so very much for speaking with us.
3: Thank you. It's been a tremendous honor.
2: Alex Berzo is the Senior Fellow of Biomedical Science at the American Council on Science and Health.
0: You know, in the old days, which is to say any days more than about 100 years ago, scientists didn't have dogs in any fights inside the Washington Beltway, but now they do, because so much research is funded by the federal government. We began by asking if objectivity is harmed when scientists turn activists, and none of what we've heard suggests that scientists' research objectivity will be threatened.
2: We also heard the opinion, though, that it may be that the perception of their objectivity is harmed, and that scientists, if they participate in politics, depending on what they're doing, may come off as another special interest group. That was one opinion.
0: Yeah, but the suggestion to remedy that was to talk to your neighbors, get them to know the face of a scientist, and then they'll have more trust in us. Well, okay, if they trust their next-door neighbor who happens to be a scientist, maybe the politicians will follow because they're beholden to the, you know, the people that are your neighbors. But maybe that's too idealistic. Maybe the best thing to do is indeed just get more scientists into Congress where they can talk to the people who vote on things and say, look, this is what the data say. In the case of Michael Mann, his own research was being attacked. He's a climate scientist, and he was seeing, you know, strange things happening, and he couldn't just pretend that it didn't happen. He had to get involved. Well, that's not only understandable, but it's commendable because this is science that has tremendous impact on society. So it's a good thing that he got involved. I mean, we see this with other questions in science, like, you know, evolution or whatever. And you can't just leave it alone unless everybody understands the science. And that's really the question. How do we get everybody, including the Congress, to really understand the science and how science works?
2: You've been called in front of Congress.
0: Yes, twice.
2: Does someone call you? Do you get an email?
0: Well, in fact, the chair of a committee invited me to speak.
2: Well, how do they invite you? That's what I mean. Do they call you? Do they send some, you know, G-men over and escort you to Washington?
0: Yes, they have G-men. No, in fact, I got a phone call. I was asked if I could do it. And you don't say no. They don't pay your way. They don't even pay your taxi ride from the airport to the Hill.
2: You get a sandwich or something? Or
0: I did get a sandwich. Yeah.
2: Did you enjoy the experience?
0: Yes, certainly I enjoyed it. I mean, the question is, you know, did you help them? That's really what I was asking myself. Did I help them or did I not? And I don't know. It's hard to say.

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1: Thanks also to financial support from Rena Shulsky David and Sammy David and to the William K. Bose Jr. Foundation. 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
6: Now the news. I'm Tian Lu. The 48th World Skills Competition is underway in Shanghai with 1,385 competitors from 68 countries and regions vying in 64 skill events. Chinese President Xi Jinping sent a congratulatory letter to the event. Premier Li Qiang attended the opening ceremony and declared the competition open. The competition brings together young skilled professionals from around the world to showcase their expertise and exchange experience. Seven skills are making their debut at this year's competition, including rail vehicle technology, unmanned aerial systems, intelligent security technology, and software testing. An official with the Ministry of Natural Resources says China aims to raise its forest coverage rate to 25.8% by 2030. The country will also strengthen its nature conservation system with national parks at the center. China completed about 4.7 million hectares of afforestation in the first 8 months of the year, while forest-related industries generated over 6 trillion yuan, or around $840 billion, in output. China has released a 2026 list of the country's top 500 private enterprises, with 110 companies reporting operating revenue of over 100 billion yuan, or about $15 billion. JD.com, Alibaba and Hunley Group retain the top three positions. This marks the 28th large-scale private enterprise survey by the All China Federation of Industry and Commerce. Iranian Foreign Minister Abbas Araghchi has reportedly conveyed the country's positions regarding the reopening of the Strait of Hormuz to the United States. IRIB news agency reported that Iran demands lifting the U.S. naval blockade, releasing frozen Iranian assets, and ending the war in the region on all fronts. U.S. President Donald Trump said Tuesday that his special envoys Steve Witkoff and Jared Kushner held three-hour talks with Iranian officials on the sidelines of the UN general debate in New York. Iranian President Masoud Pezeshkian and the foreign minister are in New York to attend UN meetings. UN Secretary General Antonio Guterres has called for steps to manage artificial intelligence risks, including creating a multilateral AI risk management framework. He made the call in an address to the opening of the general debate of the 81st session of the UN General Assembly. Guterres said governments must assume their responsibilities. He said governments with the greatest AI capabilities have the greatest responsibilities to humanity to establish channels for dialogue, transparency, trust and cooperation. The United States, Denmark and its autonomous territory of Greenland have signed a deal in New York to expand the U.S. military presence on the strategic island. Under the agreement, the United States will be allowed to expand its activities at the base it already operates in northwestern Greenland and establish an additional defense area. The deal also permits U.S. aircraft to fly over and land in any territory in Greenland, including its territorial waters. The agreement blocks non-NATO, non-EU countries from controlling the territory's sensitive sectors. It reaffirmed Denmark's sovereignty and Greenland's right to self-determination. Hurricane Paulo continues intensifying off Mexico's Pacific coast, posing life-threatening flooding risks. It reached a Category 5 strength earlier on Tuesday. The U.S. National Hurricane Center said Paulo is expected to move slowly off the coast in the next couple of days and shift its trajectory heading farther from the shore. Mexican authorities warned of intense rainfall forecast for western and southern parts of the country, which could cause rivers to overflow. The Lucas Museum of Narrative Art has opened to the public in Los Angeles, offering visitors a new institution dedicated to visual storytelling across cultures and centuries. Located in the city's Exposition Park, the museum was designed by Chinese architect Ma Yansun and founded by American filmmaker and Star Wars creator George Lucas and his wife Melody Hobson. The museum also has a public research library. Its inaugural exhibitions feature more than 1,300 works. And that's the news. I'm Kelly.
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4: The power of labels, even when they're wrong. The Monday Morning Memo for February 15th, 2010. Christian Jurgensen Thompson was a young man interested in archaeology, so when the Danish government of 1816 needed someone to climb into the attic of Copenhagen's Trinitatis Church and sort through the rubble that had collected there, Thompson was their man. Upon entering the attic, Thompson reported random items in
7: dust and disorganized disarray hidden away in chests and baskets among bits of material and paper. It was total chaos.
4: Sounds like my attic. Yours too, I'll bet. The first thing young Christian Jurgensen Thompson did was to organize the antiquities according to their material. Stone in one pile, bronze in another, iron in a third. When the public was invited to the exhibition in that same church loft in 1819, this was the first time the false division of the past into three ages was ever used.
8: So familiar has Thompson's tripartite division of the past into a stone, a bronze, and an iron age become, so complete the authority it has acquired, that we easily forget its comparatively recent vintage and attribute to it a degree of reality that it scarcely has a right to. Historian Robert Ferguson.
4: Ferguson says, Stone Age, Bronze Age, and Iron Age are false labels adopted by people looking for categories where none exist. Likewise, I believe Baby Boomer, Gen Xer, and Millennial to be false labels as well. People are not imprinted at birth with a value system they carry throughout their lives. Search the phrase, Attributes of Baby Boomers, and you'll read some truly idiotic assertions that have come to be widely believed, such as,
9: people born between 1946 and 1955 are experimental, value individualism, and are free-spirited. People born between 1956 and 1964 are less optimistic, distrust the government, and are generally cynical. Wikipedia.
4: Stone, bronze, and iron refer not to time periods, but to materials. Likewise, Baby Boomer, Gen X, and Millennial refer not to people born during a certain window of years, but to value systems that were popular for a while in our society. New systems of values are first adopted by the youth. Later, when those values become mainstream and are embraced by the rest of society, the values continue to be associated with the birth cohorts that first embraced them. In truth, the pendulum of Western society swings in a very predictable 40-year arc, and all of us are carried along with it. When our societal pendulum is moving toward individuality and self-expression, we live in a me generation. When we're swinging away from these virtues and begin working together for the common good, we live in a we generation. The move from one extreme to the other takes 40 years. We've recently seen our pendulum reach the bottom of its arc, 2003, as we shifted from me back to we. Next Monday, I'll tell you exactly what you can expect from the coming decade. Roy H. Williams.
10: P.S. Go to MondayMorningMemo.com and click the picture at the beginning of the online version of the memo. That will take you down the rabbit hole or off on another stimulating excursion. 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Don't miss the one you want to attend. There are lots of courses coming up, and they fill up fast. We'll see you when you get here.
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12: This week, we're element spotting with Brian Clegg.
13: It's easy to accuse the scientists who produce new, very heavy elements of being chemistry's train spotters. Just as train spotters spend hours watching for a particular locomotive so they can underline it in their book, it may seem that these chemists laboriously produce an atom or two of a super heavy element as an exercise in ticking the box. But element 114 has provided more than one surprise, showing why such elements are well worth investigating. This is one of the elements that is still waiting to have a proper name assigned to it, so it remains for the moment ununquadium, just 114ium in truncated Latin, with the symbol UUQ, until it receives a more aesthetically pleasing label. Element 114 sits in an island of stability, a position in the periodic table where a spherical nuclear configuration suggests that half-lives should be relatively long. That word relatively is important. Where, for instance, darmstadtium, which precedes the island of stability, has a typical half-life measured in microseconds, element 114's isotope with atomic mass 289 stays around for seconds at a time. In principle, there is an isotope of element 114 that should do even better. The expectation, long before 114 was even produced, was that ununquadium 298 should be particularly stable. The nucleus of this isotope would have 114 protons and 184 neutrons, which should provide complete energy levels in the nucleus, and hence unusual stability. Ununquadium 298 has a predicted half-life that could reach into thousands of years, remarkable for the transfermium elements, which are generally the mayflies of the periodic table. To date, we haven't been able to test this thesis, because no isotope 298 has been produced. The first sighting of element 114 was in 1998 at the Joint Institute for Nuclear Research at Dubna in Russia. This doesn't mean, though, that we can look forward to dubnium as a name for the element. This is already assigned to element 105. Using a plutonium-244 target produced by Kent and Moody at the Lawrence Livermore National Laboratory in California, the team, led by Yuri Oganessian and Vladimir Utyonkov in Dubna, took aim with a stream of high-energy calcium-48 ions. This rare but naturally occurring isotope of calcium was blasted into the plutonium for 40 days, during which 5 million trillion ions were shot down the accelerator. Just one single atom of the isotope 289 of element 114 was discovered, which took 30.4 seconds to decay. The team at Dubna have since produced tiny quantities of isotopes 286, 287 and 288. Interestingly, the half-life of 30 seconds for that first atom has never been reproduced. All subsequent ununquadium 289 has had a half-life of around 2.6 seconds, leading to speculation that the first experiment produced a special excited state of the nucleus called a nuclear isomer, a state which typically has an extra-long half-life. Unlike many transfermium elements, element 114 was predicted to fit well into its group in the periodic table. It is positioned in group 14, underneath lead. The first great success of the periodic table was Mendeleev's prediction of the existence of elements that had yet to be discovered. There were gaps in his table where he placed elements that he'd named after the element immediately above. He constructed the names by adding the prefix eka, which is Sanskrit for the number one. So, Mendeleev said, we should have eka boron, eka aluminium, eka manganese, and eka silicon. Eka silicon, for instance, is now called germanium, and measured up well to Mendeleev's predictions. Similarly, for a long time, it was assumed that element 114 would be eka lead, with properties like that metal. Remarkably, however, although atoms have only been produced in ones and twos, There is some evidence that ununquadium behaves more like a noble gas than a metal. This concept, still to be fully explored, is based on experiments where the element 114 atoms are passed down a tube with an inner coating of gold. Along the length of the tube, the temperature gradually decreases, dropping from 15 degrees Celsius to a chilly minus 185 degrees, gradually reducing the energy of the atoms passing along, making them easier to capture. The prediction is that a metal with lead-like properties should bind onto the gold easily, so will not get far down the tube. But a noble gas would have to be significantly chilled to undergo adsorption from the weak van der Waals force. Rather than behaving like lead, element 114 seems to make it to the cold end of the tube before being captured, its position detected when it decays after a second or two. This experiment, conducted by Heinz Gegler of the Paul Scherrer Institute in Villingen, Switzerland, but working in Dubna, is still only provisional. But the noble gas-like behaviour may be a result of relativistic effects. Einstein's special relativity predicts that particles will get heavier and heavier as the velocity gets closer to the speed of light. A particle accelerated to around 42% of the speed of light, for instance, will have a 10% increase in mass. The expectation is that with an unusually high number of protons in the nucleus, the electrons will be moving fast enough to have relativistic effects that change the profile of their orbit, and hence the element's chemical properties. With such few atoms to experiment with, the result is not yet certain. But something we do know for sure is that ununquadium is not just of interest to chemical train spotters.
12: That was science writer and chemical spotter Brian Clegg with the chemistry of element 114. Now, next week, a dangerous yet useful element.
14: Because it's so volatile, you need to be really careful when you handle it, since if you inhale it, it will decompose, releasing poisonous carbon monoxide and dumping metallic nickel into your lungs. So it's very dangerous indeed. But in a way, that's the beauty of it. Nickel carbonyl is incredibly fragile. If you heat it up, it shakes itself to pieces, and you get both the nickel and the carbon monoxide back. So what Mond had was a deliciously simple way to separate and purify nickel from any other metal. And what's more, he could recycle the carbon monoxide.
12: And to find out the uses and chemistry of the pure form of nickel as well as its compounds, join UCL's Andrea Seller in next week's Chemistry in Its Element. Until then, I'm Meera Senthilingam, and thank you for listening.
15: Chemistry in Its Element is brought to you by the Royal Society of Chemistry and produced by thenakedscientists.com. There's more information and other episodes of Chemistry in Its Element on our website at chemistryworld.org/elements.
16: I'm Dr. Anthony Lizerwitz, and this is Climate Connections. Carla Ramsdell thought she was ready to face a weather disaster. But after surviving Hurricane Helene and seeing how many people in her state of North Carolina were left without food and water, she changed her mind. Blocked roads, power outages, and structural damage prevented people from accessing food and water.
17: It caught a lot of us off guard. We prepared as we would have for many storms that come through our area, but maybe not to the extent that we should have. There's some real genuine fear that welled up in me that I prepared some, but did I prepare enough? And I think maybe I'd never been intentional enough about even knowing what that meant.
16: Ramsdell survived the storm unharmed, but has since made it her mission to help others be ready for these events. So she created a YouTube series called The Resilient Kitchen. In the videos, she explains what to stock up on in advance, how to cook on a camp stove, and how to filter water in an emergency. Ramsdell suggests people learn these skills and take steps to prepare for a disaster well before a storm hits.
17: That would really be my goal, is to just give some people a little bit of a breath to say, I've done some of the work I need to do. I know what the steps are beforehand, and hoping that just brings a lot of peace of mind for others in the path of a storm in the future.
16: Climate Connections is produced by the Yale Center for Environmental Communication. To learn more about climate change, visit climateconnections.org.

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3: Alan C. Duncan joins me today on the Public Square. Hi, I'm Dave Zanotti. Please stay tuned. Okay, Alan, who's your favorite author?
4: G.K. Chesterton.
3: Easy?
4: It is.
3: Yeah. Okay.
4: My kids make me play the Would You Rather game. Like, if you could only pick one and the other one didn't exist, they try to pit Chesterton and Lewis against me, and I refuse to pick. But if I just have to pick my favorite, I will pick Chesterton.
3: How come?
4: His joy, his whimsy, just the love that he has. He makes me love people more.
3: Hmm. See, I think Lewis helps me love life more and see more. But then again, I could talk about at least 7 authors that we have found along the way that have made such a difference for us over the last 40 years. We've accumulated the works of those authors in our library at the American Mission Center. It says the writings and readings of, and then there's each of our 7 authors. So not only will we place their books, we're placing books from their libraries or books that they reference.
4: I don't know if I'm going to spend more time in the studio or more time in the library.
3: It's going to be tough. Yeah, it's going to be tough. Well, the carpet's in now. It looks
4: nice,
3: pretty good.
4: Nice.
3: The window seats are there. I think there are 5 window seats in the library. And it's not the biggest place in the world, but it's just right.
4: Yeah.
3: And we're very grateful to have the American Mission Center now dedicated and soon to be fully occupied. And none of that has happened without the care and the prayers of so many people around the country who listen to this program. And I know if you're on the short format side of this program, it's a lot to take in a few minutes. So I want to encourage you to visit us at aproundtable.org. Learn more about what we're doing and how our physical assets and the studios and the books all play into this mission of taking the Great Commission and the Great Commandment into the arena of public policy. This is Dave Zanotti on the Public Square. Thanks for listening.
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6: Today is September 22nd. Let's take a look back at today in rock and roll history. 1958. To Know 'Em Is to Love 'Em by the Teddy Bears enters the U.S. singles charts. Co-written and featuring Phil Spector on guitar, the recording session lasted only 20 minutes and cost $75 and would reach number 1 in early December, selling over 1.4 million copies.

1965. San Francisco band The Great Society, featuring Grace Slick, made their stage debut at the Coffee Gallery in North Beach. Slick would later join the Jefferson Airplane.

1966, the Rolling Stones, accompanied by Ike and Tina Turner and the Yardbirds, kicked off what would be their last British tour for 4 years. On the same day, Have You Seen Your Mother, Baby? Was released in the UK, while in 1973, the Rolling Stones LP Goat's Head Soup hits number one.

0: several birthdays on this date. Singer-songwriter Nick Cave, born Nicholas Edward Cave in 1957 in Wangaratta, Victoria, Australia. Singer-songwriter and bass player for Concrete Blonde Jeanette Napolitano, born in 1957 in Hollywood, California. And Runaways guitarist and solo artist Joan Jett, born Joan Larkin in 1960 in Philadelphia, Pennsylvania. And that's a look back at September 22nd, today in rock and roll history.
1: Welcome to Possibly, where we take on huge problems like the future of our planet and break them down into small questions with unexpected answers. I'm Megan Hall. Today, we have a question from listener Ann Cohen about electric vehicles. She says,
2: my question is whether it is better for the environment overall to trade my 2015 gasoline-powered Subaru Legacy sedan with about 60,000 miles on it for an all-electric vehicle.
1: We had Harrison Katz and Fatima Hussein from our Possibly team look into this. Welcome, Harrison and Fatima.
3: Hi, Megan.
4: Hello.
1: So we had an episode on electric cars a few years ago, but it was focused more on hybrid vehicles. How do things compare with a purely electric vehicle?
3: Well, the Massachusetts Institute of Technology and the United States Department of Energy both recently published papers on electric vehicles and how they stack up to combustion vehicles.
1: What did the study say?
4: They found that over the lifetime of a car, electric vehicles not only release fewer greenhouse gases, but they're also cheaper in the long run.
1: Really? Even with their high sticker prices?
3: Yes. Electric cars do start with a disadvantage. In some cases, they'll cost more than your average gas-powered vehicle, but the savings in maintenance fees and fuel more than makes up for it.
1: But how do they calculate that?
3: Well, let's start with the cost of fueling your car. The Department of Energy study says the price of a gallon of gasoline usually hovers between $2.50 and $3.50.
4: While the price of an equivalent amount of electricity to drive the same distance is only $1.16.
1: So that's a savings of up to about $2.30 a gallon?
3: Right, which adds up to almost $1,000 a year for the average car and driver.
1: But how is maintenance less expensive? I mean, my husband can repair a lot of things in our gas-powered car, but I don't think he'd mess with an electric one.
3: Well, our founder, Stephen Porter, just bought his first electric car, and he puts it this way.
5: I think there's something like half as many parts in this car as there are in a gas car. There's no oil changes, there's no muffler, there's no exhaust.
4: That study from the Department of Energy backs up what Stephen is saying. According to its calculations, maintenance for a gas-powered car costs an average of 4 cents more per mile than an electric vehicle.
3: And again, for the average car and driver, this adds up to another $500 a year in savings.
1: What if you're charging your electric vehicle in a state that gets all of its energy from burning fossil fuels? Doesn't that lead to a lot of greenhouse gas emissions?
3: That's the case almost everywhere right now, since most electricity is produced by fossil fuel power plants. The good news is that electric vehicles still emit fewer greenhouse gases.
4: Stephen did some calculations, and he says the

0: 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Possibly is a co-production of the Institute at Brown for Environment and Society, Brown's Climate Solutions Initiative, and the Publix Radio.
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4: Today is September 22nd on Tidbits in Time, a fascinating day. Stay with me to hear about an ingenious scientist and inventor. We'll tell you about a man who, ironically, never played fair, describe a magazine that people buy for the pictures, and tell you about a man who revolutionized ice cream delivery. All that plus will take you on a whirlwind tour of Middle Earth. Tidbits in Time is coming up right after this pause, so stick around. It was on September 22, 1791, that Michael Faraday was born in Surrey, England. His discoveries in chemistry, electricity, magnetism, and nanoscience greatly added to mankind's store of knowledge. You've probably heard his name in connection with the Faraday cage, which is an ingenious device consisting of a grounded metal screen designed to shield the electronic equipment inside from the influence of electromagnetic or electrostatic forces. Cars and airplanes are functional Faraday cages. On September 22, 1759, William Playfair was born in Scotland. He invented various methods of displaying statistical information on charts, including the line, area, and bar charts. Later, he invented the pie chart. In his spare time, he was a British secret agent who spied on France during the French Revolution. One of his schemes was to counterfeit French paper currency, the ensuing chaos undermining the French government. He became known as a scoundrel, blackmailing lords and ladies, and being sued for libel. It was on September 22, 1888, that the very first issue of National Geographic was published. At the height of the Industrial Revolution, the rise of the middle class, and the convergence of early photography, railways, and shipping, and the world getting smaller, National Geographic fed people's wanderlust with vivid pictures from every remote and dangerous and exotic corner of the globe, right in the comfort of their living rooms. Adjusting to modern times, National Geographic has its own cable channel. It was on September 22, 1903, that a patent was filed for a cone made of pastry to hold ice cream by Italo Marchionne, who had emigrated from Italy and had become a street vendor. The cone was born, transforming the creamy custard from a dainty dessert eaten with a bowl and spoon into a handheld portable national craze. But lick it quickly, or it'll start melting and drip down your fingers. Dogs love to share too, by the way. September 22nd is National Hobbit Day, celebrating the lovable, jovial beings created by the mind of J.R.R. Tolkien in his famous books. Hobbits dress in bright colors, chiefly green and yellow. Don't wear shoes because their feet grow naturally leathery soles and thick brown hair like the stuff on their heads, which is curly. They have long, clever fingers, good-natured faces, and they laugh deep, fruity laughs, especially after dinner, which they have twice a day when they can get it. For your very own email print version of Tidbits in Time, showing up every day for free in your inbox, just send a request to adrian@tidbitsintime.com. That's adrian@tidbitsintime.com. For Tidbits in Time, this has been Gene Vann.
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6: Sailing with Magellan. The Monday Morning Memo for July 27th, 2009. How to turn $100 into $100,000. Magellan was a misfit. A visionary with a better idea. A curious

0: curious explorer of things unknown. He would have fit right in at Wizard Academy. But a similar outlook on life isn't the only thing that connects us to Magellan. There's a tangible connection as well.
1: More about that later.
0: Magellan was 13 years old when Columbus returned triumphantly to Queen Isabella. And Pope Alexander VI divided the world in half, the eastern half going to Portugal, the western half to Spain.
1: 1493.
0: Years later, when Magellan asked King Manuel of Portugal if he might sail for him, the king publicly snubbed Magellan. Humiliated, Magellan leaned forward to kiss the king's hand. King Manuel put his hands behind his back. Remembering that Spain had funded Columbus, a foreigner, Magellan went to Spain and pointed out to King Charles that no one knew exactly where the Pope's boundaries were in the east. So an explorer like himself might be able to establish the boundary between Spain and Portugal on the backside of the world and thereby prove the coveted Spice Islands belonged to Spain.
1: King Charles liked the idea.
0: Magellan sailed towards South America in 1519, carrying 280 men in five small wooden ships, the Concepcion, the Santiago, the Victoria, the San Antonio, and the Trinidad.
1: Stay with us. I promise you an interesting twist at the end.
0: The largest of Magellan's ships was smaller than the Santa Maria of Columbus or the Mayflower of the Pilgrims. And Magellan didn't just sail 4,000 quick miles to America. He covered 42,000 miles in 2 years and 11 months, hampered by plots, battles, mutiny, desertion, starvation, disease, and murder. And half of those miles were across waters never before seen by any previous explorer. Only 18 of the 280 sailors made it home to Spain after circumnavigating the globe.
1: The Santiago was wrecked in a storm at the tip of South America. The chicken-hearted captain of the San Antonio turned his ship back to Spain during the night with more than a third of the fleet's provisions.
0: When the three remaining ships finally limped into the Philippines, the islanders enthusiastically accepted Christianity. When Chief Lapu-Lapu of Mactan tried to unravel those conversions, Magellan took just 60 men to face the chief's army of 3,000 natives. And there, Magellan died. There weren't enough sailors to sail three ships, so the papers, logs, letters, and diaries of Magellan were put aboard the Concepcion by the two captains that had been guilty of mutiny, and that ship was burned in Philippine waters.
1: We know these things because an Italian named Antonio Pigafetta kept a secret diary. He was one of the 18 who made it home.
0: The Victoria and the Trinidad were headed home to Spain when the Trinidad sprung a leak and had to turn back to the Philippines. There, she was captured by the Portuguese who had come to the Philippines along the traditional route down the coast of Africa. Soon after her capture, the Trinidad was lost in a storm.
1: Flash forward. A soldier returning from Vietnam is stationed at Clark Air Force Base in the Philippines in the late 1960s. One day, he sees a man step off a Filipino fishing boat carrying what appears to be a crustacean-covered rock.
0: Curious, the soldier investigates. The object is too heavy to be a rock. That's why the Filipinos didn't chunk it back into the sea when it appeared in their nets. The soldier buys the curiosity and spends the next several weeks picking away at its concrete-like encasement. It turns out to be an old ship's bell. 12 inches across and 12 inches high. Bronze. Upon his return to the States, the soldier sends photos of the bell to an underwater archaeologist who tells him the bell's style, markings, and color indicate it's probably a Spanish ship's bell from the first half of the 1500s. The archaeologist assumes the bell was found in the Caribbean. The soldier doesn't tell him otherwise.
1: If the soldier had revealed where the bell had been found, the archaeologist would immediately have known the bell could be from Magellan's flagship, the Trinidad, or possibly his Concepcion, both of which were lost in the Philippines.
0: Realizing the bell's value, the soldier buries it deep in his backyard to keep it from being stolen. The only witness is his little girl. When the old soldier dies, the only person on earth who knows the location of the bell is that little girl, now a mother with a teenage daughter of her own. Long story short, Penny and I bought the bell from the soldier's daughter.
1: A similar bell was discovered a few years ago that experts believe could be the bell of the Santa Maria. It's estimated to be worth $30 to $60 million.
0: Penny and I will donate our bell to Wizard Academy if a new crew of Magellan can be located to sail into the unknown with us. We're not asking to be reimbursed for the bell. We're asking only that 280 people donate $100 apiece to help build a beautiful quarterdeck outside the third-floor lecture hall of the Academy's landmark tower. This $28,000, combined with a major gift from Acad grad John Marklin, will be enough to keep the Academy construction crews working throughout the month of August and the first part of September. Will you sail with John Marklin and Penny and me? I guarantee we'll arrive home safely.
1: Think about it. If it can be established that our bell is from Magellan's fleet and Wizard Academy sells it for just $28 million, your gift of $100 becomes an endowment to the school of $100,000.
0: Are you gambler enough to make a $100 tax-deductible gift to Wizard Academy? Do it, and you'll receive an instant thank you by email that contains a hyperlink to photos of our bell, the Mark of Magellan. You're going to be shocked by its beauty. Roy H. Williams.
1: P.S. 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
3: 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Love that. Love that.
2: 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Got it, man. We got it, Mr. Warden.
4: This is the Engines of Our Ingenuity, made possible by the friends of KUHF Houston.
5: Today, the sun tells the time for 3,500 years. The University of Houston's College of Engineering presents this series about the machines that make our civilization run and the people whose ingenuity created them. What was the first timepiece? It was probably a tree casting a shifting shadow, long to the west in the morning, short to the north at midday. Sundials clearly began as perfectly obvious facts of nature. Then, as we began asking more of them, they opened into a mire of complexity. My son, home last week for a visit, brought a computer program he'd written. It predicted sunrise, sunset, and solar position for any place, any date, any time. The very intricacy of that program told how hard it is to interpret a tree's shadow as the sun wheels through the passing year. The simpler sundials only told us when it was noon, or they named the summer solstice. Before they could tell us the time of day throughout the year, we'd have to learn far better to read their shifting shadows. The oldest known sundial was made in Egypt in 1500 BC. It was L-shaped. The top of its vertical leg cast a shadow on the horizontal leg. The shadow's length, not its location, roughly indicated the time. A vast variety of shadow-casting devices followed in the ancient world. L-shaped, bowl-shaped, step-shaped, even a light beam cast by a hole in a darkened room. The great ceremonial Egyptian obelisks may have doubled as huge sundial indicators. The Book of Kings tells how Isaiah called on God to make the shadow of an 8th century B.C. sundial move backward. But it took the astronomers and geometers of Hellenistic North Africa to make sundials into reliable instruments and to regularize the telling of time. Hellenistic timekeeping devices appealed to the organized Romans. By the 1st century B.C., they'd erected so many in Rome that one angry citizen wrote, "Let the gods damn the first man who invented the hours, who set up a sundial in this city. He has chopped the day into slices. When I was young, there was no other clock but my belly. Now we eat when it pleases the sun." Actually, the Romans sliced the day up differently than we do. They divided day and night into 12 hours each, summer and winter alike. Hours had different lengths in light and dark. Sundials became the common time tellers of medieval Europe. You find vertical dials on the outer walls of Chartres Cathedral and Cluny Abbey. Complicated water clocks were the high tech of medieval time-telling, but more for show than tell. The simple clock faces of sundials provided all the social regulation anyone really needed in the medieval world. When I was a Boy Scout, as late as the early 40s, I carried a small flat brass case that held a compass, a sundial, and a table of corrections. The sundial was still there, still alive and active, in my own lifetime, after 3.5 millennia. I'm John Leanhart at the University of Houston, where we're interested in the way inventive minds work.
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7: This is UN News. Today with me, Daniel Johnson. The headlines. Antonio Guterres calls for international cooperation, not transactional politics, in his final General Assembly high-level address. Meanwhile, in Yemen, 130,000 people are now displaced by fighting. And in Nicaragua, democracy has been dismantled. Human Rights Council investigators warn. In his final address as UN chief to the General Assembly on Tuesday, Antonio Guterres urged the world's nations to work together to resolve multiple challenges, from wars to AI. At the end of nearly 10 years at the helm of the United Nations, Mr. Guterres described a decade where international law had been cast aside. Trust between nations has frayed, and global insecurity risks are on the rise amid increasing transactional politics, he said.
8: And in many respects, that is the trajectory we are on today. But there is another path, a path towards networked multipolarity, a world built on interdependence and sustained by a dense web of economic, political, social and technological connections.
7: Mr. Guterres renewed his calls for compliance with International Court of Justice orders on Gaza. These call on Israel to take all measures within its power to prevent acts of genocide, to punish public incitement to genocide, and immediately ensure the delivery of urgently needed humanitarian aid to the devastated enclave. The UN chief also reiterated that settlement expansion in the Israeli-occupied West Bank threatens to extinguish the two-state solution, before condemning Russia's full-scale invasion of Ukraine as a clear violation of the UN Charter. Renewing long-standing calls for Security Council reform, Mr. Guterres said to applause that the continued absence of permanent African representation was unjust and indefensible. Hostilities continue to worsen in Yemen, linked to the US-Iran war, and more people have been fleeing their homes, further intensifying the humanitarian crisis within the region. That's the latest from the UN refugee agency, UNHCR, which said that fighting in Yemen is expanding across multiple front lines, driving more than 130,000 people to flee their homes since the beginning of September. Here's UNHCR spokesperson Babar Balogh speaking in Geneva.
9: Taiz remains the epicenter of the crisis, accounting for more than 60% of overall displacement. With many families remaining within the governorate itself, unable to move to safer locations due to fighting, blocked roads or lack of transportation fuel.
7: The humanitarian emergency follows the Iran-backed Houthi fighters' rapid advance down Yemen's western coast to the Bab el-Mandeb Strait in recent weeks, in clashes with Saudi-backed Yemeni government forces. Displacement is also being reported from Al-Jawf, Marib and Hodeidah governorates. According to UNHCR, the vast majority of those displaced are women and children, and many have already been forced to flee several times. To Nicaragua, where Human Rights Council-appointed independent investigators insisted on Tuesday that democracy has been dismantled, while political opponents have been detained and died in state custody. In a new report, the group of human rights experts on Nicaragua highlight more than 150 cases of enforced disappearances since 2018, including almost 30 people still missing today. Enforced disappearances have been weaponized to crush dissent and control the population, said lead investigator Jean-Michel Simon. Speaking in Geneva, he noted that 2 months ago, Nicaragua's co-president Daniel Ortega announced the end of competitive elections.
10: But the announcement was not the story. The story was that the foundations of democratic governance had already been dismantled. This should have been the headlines.
7: The report by the independent experts details disastrous detention conditions, a lack of healthcare, and the vulnerability of many victims held arbitrarily. They included Brooklyn Riviera, who fought for the collective rights of indigenous communities in Nicaragua's Caribbean coast until the authorities came for him, detaining him until his death in May this year, said independent expert Reed Brody. Daniel Johnson, UN News.
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12: Hi there, I'm Thane Maynard. Uh-oh, I guess it's come to this. I took my dog to the veterinarian this week, and though my vet said she's healthy, he also said she's gained weight and I'm feeding her too much. After a positive and somewhat lengthy discussion about the problem with giving dogs treats, I realized this all sounds pretty familiar. My vet's point was that giving animals treats as rewards is actually more positive for the pet owner than for the pet. They don't really need it, and dogs in particular prefer our attention and play. The trouble is, most packaged pet treats are high calorie and the equivalent of animal cookies. I left with instructions for her to get more exercise and eat more vegetables like baby carrots if treats are needed. Of course, this is the exact same message I get from my own doctor. Eat more vegetables, get outside, and go for a walk. We have the same challenge at the zoo. In the wild, most animals are extremely fit in order to survive. In zoos, it's a challenge to not let your animals bulk up, from cheetahs to gorillas or even elephants, with more calories than they need. So we work hard to keep our animals active and feed them the same food they eat in the wild.
11: The 90-Second Naturalist is a production of Cincinnati Public Radio and the Cincinnati Zoo, with support from Cincinnati Public Radio members to spread the good news of the natural world.
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13: Recent studies have shown that diabetes can be prevented, and the results are even greater with my patients over age 60. 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Listen to the great results from one of my patients.
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2: Newscasts from around the world. 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
16: Hi, this is Stephen Cherry for IEEE Spectrum's TechWise Conversations. If you think about it, it's weird. Everything about computer security has changed in the past 20 years, but computers themselves haven't. It's the world around them that has. An article to be published in the February 2013 issue of Communications of the ACM sums up the situation pretty succinctly. The role of operating system security has shifted from protecting multiple users from each other toward protecting a single user from untrustworthy applications. Embedded devices, mobile phones, and tablets are a point of confluence. The interests of many different parties must be mediated with the help of operating systems that were designed for another place and time. The author of that article is Robert Watson. He advocates taking a fresh start to computing, what he calls a clean slate. He's a senior research associate in the Security Research Group at the University of Cambridge and a research fellow at St. John's College, also at Cambridge. He's also a member of the board of directors of the FreeBSD Foundation, and he's my guest today by phone. Robert, welcome to the podcast.
17: Hi, Stephen. It's great to be with you.
16: Robert, computer security meant something very different before the internet, and in your view, we aren't winning the war. What's changed?
17: Right. I think that's an excellent question. I think we have to see this in a historic context. So in the 1970s and 1980s, the internet was this brave new world, largely populated by academic researchers. It was used by the U.S. Department of Defense. It was used by U.S. corporations, but it was a very small world. And today, we put everyone and their grandmother on the internet. Certainly, the systems that we designed for those research environments to try and solve really fundamental problems in communications weren't designed to resist adversaries. And when we talk about adversaries, we have to be careful. But, you know, I think it's fair to say that there are, you know, very poor incentives from the perspective of the end user. You know, as we moved banking and purchasing online, we produced a target, and that target didn't exist in the 1990s. It does exist today.
16: Your research is focused on the operating system. A lot of end-user security is not in the operating system. It's I guess, in firewalls and antivirus software. But how much of computing security is built into the operating system currently?
17: I mean, we've always taken the view that operating system security was really central to how applications themselves experience security. And in historic systems, large multi-user computer systems, you know, we had these central servers or central mainframes, lots of end users on individual terminals. The role of the OS was to help separate these users from each other to prevent accidents, perhaps to control the flow of information you didn't want, trade secrets leaking from perhaps one account on a system to another one. And when we had large time-sharing systems, we were forced to share computers among many different users. Operating systems have historically provided something called access control. So you allow users to say, this file can't be accessed by this user. This is a very powerful primitive. It allows us to structure the work we do into groups, interact with each other. Users at their own discretion can decide what they're going to share and what they won't. So the observation we make on these new end-user systems like phones is that what we're trying to control is very different. The phone is a place where lots of different applications meet. But I'm downloading software off the internet, and this is something we've always, you know, encouraged users to be very cautious about. We said, don't just download random programs to the internet. You never know where it will come from. You know, you have no information on the provenance of the software. And on phones today, we encourage users to download things all the time. So what has changed there? Well, we've deployed something called sandboxing inside of these phones so that every application you download runs inside its own sandbox. And that is a very different use of security. And it is provided by the operating system, so it's still a function of the operating system. So a phone is trying to mediate between these applications, prevent them from doing what people sort of rather vividly describe as bricking the phone. So you have integrity guarantees that you want. You don't want to damage the operation of the phone. But you also don't want information to spread between applications in ways that you don't want.
16: Now, let's talk about a clean slate. This is research you're conducting for the Department of Defense in the U.S., along with noted computer scientist Peter Neumann. Neumann was recently profiled in the New York Times, and he was quoted as saying that the only workable and complete solution to the computer security crisis is to study the past half century's research, cherry-pick the best ideas, and then build something new from the bottom up. What does that mean?
17: That's a great question. I mean, it is an interesting problem. You know, the market is controlled by what people are willing to pay for a product. And one of the things we know about the computer industry is that it's very driven by this concept of time to market. You want to get things to the consumer as soon as possible. You don't do everything 100% right. You do it 90% right or 70% right, because you can always issue updates later, or once you're doing a bit better in the marketplace, replace the parts, and your second generation users will expect something a little bit better than what we call early adopters, who are willing to take risks as they adopt technology. So there's a cycle there that means that we're willing to put things out that aren't quite ready. So when we look at algorithms to search for desired values in some large space, we have this term which is called hill climbing. The idea of hill climbing is that wherever you are, you look around your set of strategic choices. Do you adjust this parameter? Do you adjust that parameter? And you pick the one that seems to take you closest to the goal that you're getting to. And you just repeat this process over time, and eventually you get to the top of the hill. So there's a risk in this strategy. It's not a bad strategy. It does get you to the top of a hill, but it might get you to the top of the wrong hill. So what the Clean Slate approach advocates is not throwing the whole world away, but instead taking a step back and asking, have we been chasing, you know, the wrong goals all along? Or have we made the right choice at every given moment, given where we were, but we ended up at the top of the wrong hill? And that's really what it's all about. Peter talks about a crisis, and I think it is a crisis. We can see what is effectively an arms race between the people building systems and the people who are attacking systems on a daily basis. Every time you get a critical security update from your vendor or a new antivirus update, you know, these things happen daily or weekly. They reflect the discovery and exploitation of vulnerabilities in the software that we rely on to do our jobs. So we're clearly, as the defenders, at something of a disadvantage, and there's an asymmetric relationship, as we like to say. The attacker has to find just one flaw in order to gain control of our systems. And we, as the defenders, have to close all flaws. We must make no mistakes. And we cannot build systems that way. It's just not a reliable way of doing it. It doesn't solve the problem. Antivirus is fundamentally responsive. It's about detecting somebody's broken into your machine and trying to clean up the mess that's been left behind by poorly crafted malware that can't defend itself against a knowledgeable adversary. It presupposes that they've gotten in, that they've gotten access to your data. They could have done anything they want with your computer. And it's the wrong way to think about it. It's not to say that we shouldn't use antivirus in the meantime, but it can't be the long-term answer. It means that somebody else has already succeeded in their goal.
16: I guess what you want to do is compartmentalize our software. And I guess the New York Times article talked about software that shapeshifts to elude would-be attackers. How would that work?
17: So, we could try to interfere with the mechanisms used to exploit vulnerabilities. So, a common past exploit mechanism was something called a buffer overflow attack. So the vulnerability is that the bounds are calculated incorrectly on a buffer inside of the software, and you overflow the buffer by sending more data than the original software author expected. And as you overflow the buffer, you manage to inject some code. Right? You manage to insert a new program that will get executed when the function that you're attacking returns. So this allows the adversary to take control of your machine. So we could eliminate the bug that left a buffer overflow, but imagine for a moment that we're unable to do that. Well, we could interfere with the way the buffer overflow exploit works. We could prevent it from successfully getting code into execution. So this is something we try to do many contemporary systems deploy mitigation techniques. It's hard to get an operating system that doesn't. If you use Windows or use iOS, use Mac OS X, they all deploy lots of mitigation techniques that attack exploit techniques. So the one that we're particularly interested in is one called compartmentalization. And the principle is fairly straightforward. We take a large piece of software, like a web browser, and we begin to break it into pieces. And we run every one of those pieces in something called a sandbox. A sandbox is a container, if you will. And the software in the sandbox is only allowed to do certain things with respect to the system that runs outside the sandbox. So a nice example of this is actually in the Chrome web browser. So in Chrome, every tab is rendered inside a separate sandbox. And the principle is that if a vulnerability is exploited by a particular web page, it's not able to interfere with the contents of other web pages in the same web browser. So originally, this functionality was about robustness. What you don't want is a bug in the rendering of any one page to make all your other tabs close, right? Crash the web browser, require you to effectively, almost reboot your computer in some sense, get started up in your web sessions again. But Google noticed that they could align these sandboxes with the robust units that they were processing each tab in, try and prevent undesired interference between them. So that's kind of a rudimentary example of compartmentalization, and it does work. But there are some problems with it. What we'd really like to do, though, is align these sandboxes or compartments with every individual task that we're trying to accomplish and the specific rights that are needed. And there's an interesting principle called the principle of least privilege, which was an idea first really talked about in the mid-1970s, sort of proposed at MIT. And what the principle says is every individual piece of software should run with only the rights that it requires to execute. So if we run software that way, then we can be very successful at mitigating attacks, because when you exploit a vulnerability in a piece of software, whether it's a buffer overflow or maybe something more subtle, or maybe something in the logic of the program itself, which has got the rules wrong, you now gain some rights, but you gain only the rights of that particular compartment. For example, we'd really like not to be able to see what is going on in your online banking. It seems natural to us as users that should be the case. But it requires very granular sandboxing. This is part of where our clean slate research comes in. Current computer systems were not designed to provide that granularity of sandboxing.
16: You've used the word fundamental a couple of times, and I think what you're advocating is really fundamental. It's in some ways changing the entire 60-year paradigm of computing, abandoning what's sometimes called the von Neumann architecture. This is a different Neumann, John von Neumann, who co-invented game theory as well as the modern computer. According to it, basically we don't even put code and data in separate sandboxes. Am I right in thinking that it's that fundamental? And do you think the discipline of computer science is really ready for such a fundamental change?
17: Well, it's an interesting question. So the von Neumann architecture, as you just originally described in a paper in the mid-1940s, on the heels of the success of systems like ENIAC and so on. And what John von Neumann says is, if we store the program, number of aspects of the architecture, if we store the program in the same memory that we store data in, we gain enormous flexibility, provides access to ideas like a software compiler that allow us to describe software at a high level and have the computer itself write the code that it's later going to run. So, pretty fundamental change in the nature of computing. I don't want to roll back that aspect of computing, but we have to understand that many of the vulnerabilities that we suffer today are a direct consequence of that design for computers. So I talked a moment ago about this idea of code injection attacks, so the buffer overflow, where I, as the attacker, can send you something that exploits a bug and injects code. This is a very powerful model for an attacker because, you know, suppose for a moment we couldn't do that. I'd be looking for vulnerabilities that are directly correspond to my goals as the attacker. So I have to find a logical bug that allows the leaking of information. And, you know, I could probably find one, perhaps. But it's much more powerful for me to be able to send you new code that you're going to run on the target machine directly, giving me complete flexibility. So, yes, we want to revisit some of these ideas. I'd make the observation that the things that are really important to us, that we want to perform really well in computers, that have to scale extremely well, so we can do lots and lots of them, are the things that we put in low-level hardware. The reason we do that is that they often have aspects of their execution which perform best when they're directly catered to by our processor designs. A nice example of this is graphical processing. So today, every computer, every mobile device ships with something that just didn't exist in computers 10 or 15 years ago, called a graphical processing unit, a graphics processing unit, a GPU. So today, you don't buy systems without them. They're the thing that makes it possible to blend different images, to, you know, render animations at high speed and so on, have the kind of snazzy three-dimensional graphics we see on current systems. You know, hard to imagine life without it. The reason that was sucked into our architecture design is that we could make it dramatically faster by supporting it directly in hardware. If we now think security is important to us, extremely important to us because of the costs and the consequences of getting it wrong, there's a strong argument for pulling that into hardware if it provides us with dramatic improvement in scalability.
16: Well, Robert, it sounds like we're still in the early days of computing. I guess in car terms, we're still in maybe the 1950s. I guess the MacBook Pro is maybe a Studebaker Starliner, and the Air is a 1953 Corvette. And it's up to folks like you to lay the groundwork for the safe Volvos and Subarus of tomorrow. In fact, also for making our cars safe from hackers, I guess, but that's a whole other show. Thanks, and thanks for joining us today.
17: Absolutely. I know. I think your comparison is good, right? The computer world still very much a fast-moving industry. We don't know what systems will look like when we're done. I think the only mistake we could make is to think that we are done, that we have to live with the status quo that we have. There is still the opportunity to revise fundamental thinking here while maintaining some of the compatibility we want. You know, we can still drive on the same roads, but we can change the vehicles that we drive on them. Thanks very much.
16: Very good. Thanks again. We've been speaking with Robert Watson about finally making computers more secure instead of less. For IEEE Spectrum's TechWise Conversations, I'm Stephen Sherry.
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19: Coming up, how a compound banned in some products but allowed in toothpaste sticks around. I'm Christine Suh, and this is Science Elements. In September, the United States banned the use of triclosan in over-the-counter antiseptic soaps, gels, and wipes. But the antibacterial ingredient is still allowed in toothpaste for its reported ability to reduce gum inflammation, plaque, and cavities. Now scientists have found that triclosan accumulates in toothbrush bristles and other elastic parts. They say the compound is readily released when users switch toothpastes, potentially prolonging users' exposure to it. The report appears in Environmental Science and Technology, a publication of the American Chemical Society. Past research has demonstrated that triclosan has the potential to disrupt hormones in animals and humans, contribute to antibiotic resistance, and cause acute toxicity to aquatic organisms. In light of these adverse effects and the lack of scientific evidence on its benefits over plain soap and water, the U.S. Food and Drug Administration banned triclosan in antiseptic washes. However, the ruling doesn't apply to toothpaste and other products, including clothing and cookware. Ji Han, Wei Qiu, Baoshan Qing, and colleagues suspected that triclosan might stick to materials commonly used on commercial toothbrush heads. As a result, it might get released in an uncontrolled manner, creating a hidden route of exposure and transport of the chemical that hadn't been previously considered. The researchers simulated toothbrushing with a range of commercial brushes and pastes. Their testing showed that more than one-third of the 22 toothbrushes tested, including two children's varieties, accumulated significant amounts of triclosan, ranging up to 12 doses of the amount used per brushing. Toothbrushes with polishing cups or cheek and tongue cleaners, typically made of a class of materials called elastomers, absorb the largest amounts. When the researchers switched to triclosan-free toothpaste but continued to use the same brushes, triclosan was continuously released from the brushes over the next 2 weeks. This release could lead to a user receiving prolonged exposure to triclosan and potentially to other transformation products that previously hadn't been accounted for, even after switching toothpastes. In addition, disposing of used toothbrushes that have accumulated triclosan could result in the chemical leaching into the environment. Well, that's all for now. Join us next time as burned popcorn inspires the development of better energy storing materials. Science Elements is a production of the American Chemical Society, the world's largest scientific society. To learn more about the article featured in this episode, go to acs.org/scienceelements. 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

0: Since astronomers first discovered it over 200 years ago, Canis Majoris holds the record as the largest known star. So far, for the last 150 years of observation, it has also been dying. This week on the Redshift Report, Zoran Nishchevich explains why this red hypergiant star continues to fascinate astronomers and gives us a guided tour of its explosive destiny.
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0: Hey everyone, welcome to the Redshift Report. I'm your host, Ken Huxley, coming to you from the Ontario Science Centre. Today I'm in the Redshift Now studio with researcher Zoran Nishchevich. Thanks for joining us, Zoran.
3: My pleasure, Ken.
0: Okay, so when we're talking about the universe, things operate on a big scale. When we say this is the largest star we've ever discovered, can we give our listeners an idea of how big we're really talking about here?
3: Well, first of all, Ken, it depends how you define big. But for Canis Majoris, in this case, astronomers think that it's the star with the largest diameter. Now, the size of a star is estimated based on observations, and Canis Majoris is fairly far away, about 4,900 light years away. But if we take the top estimate, the biggest estimate, then Canis Majoris is roughly 2,100 solar diameters. Now, what does that mean? That means, let's say, if the Earth is 1 centimeter in diameter, then the Sun would be a little bit over a meter, about 109 centimeters in diameter. Canis Majoris would be about 2.25 kilometers in diameter. That means that if you were to place Canis Majoris in place of our Sun, in our solar system, it would extend beyond the orbit of Saturn.
0: Wow, that's huge. So is there a limit to the size of a star? Can they get much bigger than Canis Majoris?
3: There is a limit. The current theory says that stars can get up to around 2,600 solar diameters. Or if you want to talk about mass, because that's also what defines a star, how massive it is. Canis Majoris right now is estimated to have about 15 to 25 solar masses. The upper limit for mass for stars is judged to be around 150 solar masses. So Canis Majoris is not as massive as they can get, but in terms of diameter, it's pretty close to the biggest star that we have discovered so far.
0: Now, Canis Majoris is classified as a red hypergiant. What is a red hypergiant?
3: Well, first of all, it's a very big star. red is the color of the star, and astronomers, when they discovered in the early 18th century, they actually observed that Canis Majoris is red in color. We can determine the temperature of a star by its color, and Canis Majoris is supposed to have a temperature of about, a surface temperature of about 3,000 degrees Kelvin. Hypergiant, well, as I said, it's a big star. Now, there are a couple of ways of defining what a hypergiant can be. A hypergiant can be an extremely massive star, or, more precisely in astronomy, it is also defined as a star with an extended atmosphere or a large mass loss rate. Now, we know that Canis Majoris is ejecting a lot of its mass in space all the time. That's how we know it's dying, actually. It's a very evolved star. So it does fit into the definition of a hypergiant.
0: So you mentioned the star is dying. Do we know how much time it has left and what will happen when it does die?
3: Well, we have observing only for 150 years, but obviously Canis Majoris has been dying since the beginning. We are not quite sure how old is the star, but we do know that red hypergiant stars have a very short lifetime, about a few millions of years. Now, that seems long, and it is long on a human scale. But let's say our sun, our sun's lifetime is supposed to be about 10 billion years. Now, because they their lifespan is so short, red hypergiants are fairly rare stars. Oh, by the way, we do know what will happen when a red hypergiant dies. It will explode. There will be a massive supernova or even hypernova explosion. A lot of material will be ejected into space, much more violently than it is now, and the core of the star will collapse and form probably a black hole.
0: Cool. Is this something that happens suddenly, or can it be a gradual process?
3: Well, right now we have what we could say is a gradual process, although anything that happens in the vicinity of a star is kind of violent all the time. But a supernova or a hypernova explosion is actually a very violent event, very, very bright. It can be seen. Some supernova explosions could be observed during the day with the naked eye.
0: Is there a chance we might catch the star when it explodes?
3: Well, I guess we should all buy lottery tickets. If the lifespan of Canis Majoris is a couple of millions of years, well, maybe, who knows, maybe we will have a telescope trained on it when it explodes. But even if we don't have it, there is a network of satellites up in orbit that is monitoring the sky on a more general basis pretty much all the time. So whenever some kind of sudden event is detected, then telescopes on Earth and telescopes in space, if they can, they're oriented towards that source. And scientists pretty much start investigating right away.
0: Thanks for joining us today, Zoran, and shedding some light on this fascinating corner of the universe. Want to check out Canis Majoris for yourself? Its fancy pants scientific name is VY Canis Majoris. Not surprisingly, it's found beside the constellation of Canis Majoris. But you will need binoculars or a telescope in order to see it. 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Good luck. Maybe you'll even witness the supernova when Canis Majoris finally blows. If you have any questions for the Redshift report, visit www.redshiftnow.ca. Click on the Contact Us button and ask away. For the Redshift report, this is Ken Huxley saying thanks for listening, and remember to question everything, especially me.
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0: At the tone, we've reached the top of the hour. 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
1: Advocates fighting hunger in Mississippi are working harder to ensure residents have food on the table. Federal cuts made last summer through the One Big Beautiful Bill Act reduced the number of Mississippians eligible for the Supplemental Nutrition Assistance Program by 43,000 people. To fill in the gaps, more families are going to food banks. Dan Nisbet with Mississippi Food Network says in the past year, they've seen a 36% jump in people seeking assistance from partner food pantries.
2: Demand was already sharply rising for our services prior to any of those cuts. Costs of food, gas, housing, and rent are really stretching families' budgets.
1: During this Hunger Action Month, they're asking people to volunteer, hold a virtual food drive, or donate to food banks. National Hunger Action Day is September 29th. Stricter work requirements have also reduced eligibility for SNAP nationwide. And starting next month, many states, including Mississippi, must pay a portion of administrative fees for the first time in the program's history. Nisbet says the sudden increase in need is reminiscent of what occurred during the pandemic.
2: Sadly, food insecurity exists in every community in the United States, and people who have never experienced food insecurity before, have never visited a pantry before, are doing so for the first time.
1: Shifting more cost of SNAP to the states could decrease the number of people states are able to help. I'm Frida Ross, Mississippi News Connection. 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
4: I have a lot of things going around in my mind about nitrogen. It's funny. I had my first lesson about nitrogen in 4-H when I learned about the way that clover, the root, the microbes in the roots fix nitrogen in a natural way, and how it's important to have that in your soil. You know, you got to maintain your soil health. And now I feel like there's so many more questions about nitrogen because of fertilizer. So I have all these sort of things going around in my head. And I want you to sort them out for me. So go.
5: Okay.
4: Go.
5: I guess first question is, why is nitrogen a fertilizer? And it's basically, it's an atom. It's like the most common atom in the atmosphere, like almost 80%.
4: So why do we need this fertilizer?
5: You need it because you build your body out of atoms, and the molecules of your body need different components, just like components from a hardware store. You need this many nuts and bolts and hammers and things like that. So the nitrogen is like the nails in your house. And to make the structures of your body, especially the proteins in your muscle and your hair and your fingernails, have nitrogen atoms in them. So you have to have nitrogen and fertilizer so the plants can grow and make their bodies, basically, is what it is. And their genes and their little proteins. And then you get your nitrogen from the plants that you eat or from the animals that ate the plants. So you're basically passing along fertilizer nitrogen through food chains to us.
4: Okay. So another question that comes up immediately is, why do we need fertilizer? I mean, it's, as opposed to sort of the organic source.
5: In the old days, let's say you're just out in the woods, you know, the forest grows fine on its own. And the reason is the nitrogen atoms we're coming out of the air. There are only a few things that can take nitrogen out of the air and put it into the soil as fertilizer, and that's certain kinds of bacteria, basically. Mm-hmm. And they can grow in the soil or in the roots of, let's say, clover.
4: Yeah.
5: So after the plants take that up, their body parts, the leaves and the twigs, would fall back to the ground, and it would just sort of cycle, and things sort of kept up. But now, as our population grows and you need more food faster than the soil can produce, and when you take crops away from the soil, those nitrogen atoms that came out aren't going to go back in. They're going away.
4: So you have to replace them.
5: You have to replace them faster than would normally happen. So we use either, you know, if you're a relatively small operation, you may, you know, put manure on there or something like that, because that has nitrogen in it. But more and more we make artificial fertilizers from the air.
4: Okay. So does that matter to us? That it's like fake? It's not fake nitrogen, but it's not...
5: Yeah, it's an interesting thing. I think it's really important. It's a nitrogen atom's a nitrogen atom, pretty much. You know, it's not any more healthy or less, depending if it's made artificially from the air by this. It's called the Haber-Bosch process. Mm-hmm. High energy intensive. They take nitrogen gas from the air, just like the microbes do, but it takes a lot of electricity and stuff, and then it makes ammonium or nitrate and stuff like that.
4: Which is also explosive.
5: Which is also, and in fact, that's how it was invented. It was a German scientist invented it to supply Germany with explosives in World War I.
4: Ah.
5: Then was also used as fertilizer, which triggered a population explosion.
4: Which is now dependent on
5: that.
4: The continuing supply.

0: Bye.
1: Some experts suggest that of the about 7 billion people in the world now, about 2 billion of them are only here because of Haber-Bosch artificially fixed nitrogen. There wouldn't be enough nitrogen atoms available in our food to make human bodies out of for that number of people. So it's really interesting because we tend to think of ourselves as maybe isolated from nature, especially if you live in the city. You know, it's gosh, you know, and when we got that urbanized, we sort of lost touch with where our food comes from. But now we've got new technology where we can study atoms where they come and go. And it turns out we're obviously just as connected as we always were. And people estimate now if you're the average American, you get most of your food from a supermarket, from big farms using artificial fertilizer. Almost all of the nitrogen in your proteins, in your hair and your muscles, are artificially trapped from the air by people.
0: Huh.
1: So it's really interesting. We're very connected now to the planet by our technology.
0: We thought we were getting away from the planet with our technology. Thanks very much, Dr. Kurt Steger of Paul Smith College. I'm Martha Foley at St. Lawrence University.
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4: G'day and welcome to SciroPod. I'm Glenn Paul. A new set of figures released by the Global Carbon Project is showing a disturbing trend in relation to the carbon dioxide emission reductions required to limit global warming to 2 degrees Celsius above pre-industrial levels. The calculations, published in Nature Climate Change, reveal the need for a sustained global CO2 mitigation rate of at least 3% if global emissions are to peak before 2020 and follow an emission pathway that can keep the temperature increase below 2 degrees Celsius. Executive Director of the Global Carbon Project and co-author of the paper, CSIRO's Dr. Pep Cannadel, joins me on the phone. Pep, just how concerned should we be about these figures?
5: Well, I think that we have to be concerned, very concerned, because this one, like all the other ones over the last 10 years, it has been yet another year of very strong growth in emissions globally. Let me just give you a couple of numbers. In 2012, we are basically set to reach by the end the unprecedented amount of 36 billion tons of carbon dioxide going into the atmosphere at annual growth rates around 3%. And to put this thing in perspective, I mean, this is more than 50% more emissions when we first started talking about climate change mitigation in the early 90s, and it is three times faster growing rates than we had also then. So it is very concerning in terms of the fact that we continue this high level of emission growth rates.
4: And what's holding us back from achieving the CO2 mitigation rate that would be required to keep the temperature down?
5: So there are really complex issues in the sense that we see, for instance, in 2011, 80% of the growth in emissions we observed are coming from China alone. Now, China is in a path of development, a path of urbanization, which will not stabilize until 2030. But of course, China is not alone. There's a lot of emerging economies. There are a lot of economies which come from per capita emissions extremely low, like India, yet with more than a billion people, you expect that energy consumption will be growing not over the next 10 years, but over the next many decades. And if a rapid transformation of the energy system is not occurring, those energy systems will be releasing, you know, growing amount of carbon dioxide.
4: And if that then does lead to a temperature increase beyond 2 degrees Celsius, how is that going to impact the planet?
5: Let me just first say that at this point, with the growth rates we've seen over the last 10 years, we're following the path that the UN Framework Convention on Climate Change is using to indicate emissions growth to lead us to about 4 to 6 degrees global warming by 2100. So if we do nothing but continue at the same rates, we'll be fundamentally in a planet that will be cooking by the end of this century. Now, what needs to be done to change this dramatic pathway to a place we certainly we don't want to go? And I think that countries have shown in the past that it is

0: carbon emissions for non-climate reasons, for energy reasons, down to a growth mitigation rates of 3 and 4, which is exactly what we need. Now, the big question is, can we extrapolate those examples of regions and for just a decade to the globe for, you know, multiple decades? You know, we don't know. But we do have examples of very rapid energy transformation.
1: Okay, well, that's something. What about melting permafrost if things don't go to plan and temperatures do increase? I've heard this discussed a little of late, and obviously there'll be a release of greenhouse gases such as methane on the back of that, which will have a snowball effect. What happens if this monster from the deep, as I've heard methane being described, is allowed to escape? Is there any going back at that point?
0: Basically, the 2 degrees level that the Copenhagen Accords agreed in 2009 was what we call a social construct. We don't have a magic bullet to say that after 2 degrees, all these Earth system triggers will start and will get in big trouble. This is really pulling together all the science that we know on impacts, even pulling together what we think that we could potentially achieve, you know, very aggressively, but could be still on our hand. And so it was settled on 2 degrees. Some of these triggers, like the permafrost melting, are believed that may have already started. Now, we don't expect massive amounts of methane to come up from the permafrost regions of the northern latitudes, but we could expect new chronical sources of carbon dioxide and methane that would just make our mitigation efforts even harder, you know, to achieve. We don't know exactly when these things are going to happen, but we do know that it is more probable, you know, to happen, to be triggered at higher temperatures than at lower temperatures.
1: So how did the Global Carbon Project come up with these latest figures?
0: So we look at very carefully all the emission scenarios. That's the scenarios that look at plausible futures of emissions to the next 100 years that have been associated with the UN Framework Convention on Climate Change, and particularly with IPCC, the Intergovernmental Panel Change. So there's more than 50 of such scenarios. So we went over the last 20 years, you know, just put it all together. And it was a shocking realization to see that out of those 50 scenarios that have been developed over the last 20 years by the UN, almost consistently on all of them, we're tracking now with the real emissions we're seeing is the highest, most carbon-intense pathways, which, as I mentioned before, it will take us to anywhere, if we don't do anything, to 4 to 6 degree temperature at the end of this year. The other thing that we do rely is large data sets and modeling output that come from more than 15 institutions around the world. So the Global Carbon Project, working with all these institutions, we come together to bring and provide this data consistently and the model output consistent so that we can actually close what we call a full global carbon budget to understand where and how much the emissions that we put from human activities, but also where all these emissions have gone, accumulating in the atmosphere, which of course is our concern, but also how much has gone into the oceans and into the land.
1: So taking all that into consideration, how confident are you that we'll be able to keep the temperature increase below 2 degrees Celsius by 2020?
0: We're exceptionally concerned. In fact, we think that we probably were just about to miss it, if we have not yet missed it. The reality is that with the growth rates we're seeing, it is difficult to envision that by 2020, as it is required by some of the models, we can actually start turning the wave around. So by around 2020, emissions should, in absolute terms, to start declining. And it is difficult to see when you have some of the forces behind the growth that we see, like China or India, growing annually their emissions of about 8 to 10%. So I think that it will take more than a decade to reach that, and that will put us really at the fringe as to whether we can really make it to 2 degrees or we really need to move into a higher, warmer world, and certainly with policies and the strategies for adaptation, which will become, no doubt about, very important in the near future.
1: And just how much influence then is the Global Carbon Project having on governments and in getting them to want to play ball on the mitigation challenge?
0: Well, the role of the GCP is always the one of providing the most robust data and the most up-to-date data possible that the community working in the topics, the larger global

0: carbon cycle community around the world is able to put together, and to do it in a timely manner so that, as we do every year, release the new numbers, the new data sets, and the new publications with the analysis by the time that the conference of the party meets. So our release, of course, you know, it's in the middle of the conference, and that's one way we learned, you know, to be highly influential by just showing the latest numbers. We're also running a side event in Doha where also the latest numbers will be shown.
1: Right, and the paper is appropriately called The Mitigation Challenge to Stay Below 2 Degrees and can be found online in Nature Climate Change, which I'm sure a Google search will quickly reveal. So there are some positives. It's not all doom and gloom, and I thank you very much for explaining it to us today, Pep.
0: Thank you very much.
1: Dr. Pep Cannadel. And to find out more about the research or to follow us on other social media, just visit www.csiro.au.
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3: Exploring science in the sea. It's been a century since she disappeared beneath the glassy surface of the Atlantic Ocean. Yet she remains the most famous passenger ship in history. Her name, a symbol of tragedy and of the fallibility of both people and their technology. The Royal Mail ship Titanic set sail from Southampton, England on April 10, 1912. It was her maiden voyage across the Atlantic to New York. The luxurious liner, the largest of her day, carried more than 2,200 passengers and crew. As she neared the Grand Banks off the coast of Canada, her captain received warnings of icebergs. He turned the ship slightly southward toward what he expected to be clear waters. On the night of April 14th, though, Titanic struck an iceberg. The great liner sank in just 2.5 hours, with the loss of more than 1,500 lives. The tragedy quickly led to new safety regulations. It also led to the creation of a service that keeps an eye on the North Atlantic shipping lanes. The service began within weeks when the U.S. Navy dispatched two cruisers to spot icebergs and warn other ships of the danger. 2 years later, the International Ice Patrol was established to continue the work, which continues today. In the early days, oceanographers went to sea with the patrol's ships and made important discoveries about currents in the North Atlantic. They greatly increased our knowledge of the oceans, while helping many more ships avoid the fate of the most famous ocean liner in history, Titanic. Science in the Sea is a production of the University of Texas Marine Science Institute at Port Aransas and is available as a weekly podcast at scienceandthesea.org. I'm Holly Brawley.
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5: Hi everyone, this is Melissa McChesney for the Archaeology Channel with another weekly installment of the audio news from Archaeologica. Our interesting and diverse stories for this week have been selected from the vast array of research archaeologists are pursuing right now all over the world. Archaeologists in Iran believe they have found ancient takeout windows from which soldiers would be provisioned food and weapons over 5,000 years ago. A well-preserved 13th century shipwreck discovered in Japan seems to relate to the legend of the kamikaze winds. A site in Baja California contains 11,000-year-old artifacts, adding to the growing list of sites that support an early coastal migration route into the Americas. And a newly discovered 2,000-year-old army base on the River Lippe completes the missing link in the Roman defense system in western Germany. This program is brought to you in part by the Turkish Ministry of Culture and Tourism, offering visitors to Turkey a unique experience among archaeological sites representing thousands of years of cultural heritage. Learn more about the wonders of Turkey at goturkey.com. Thanks go also to our supporting members, without whose help we would not be able to present this program. Please look for membership information at archaeologychannel.org. And now, here's Laura Pettigrew with the audio news from Archaeologica. We hope you find this to be a valuable part of your day.
6: Welcome to the audio news from Archaeologica. I'm Laura Pettigrew, and these are the headlines in archaeological and historical news from October 23rd to October 29th, 2011. New research in the mountains of western Iran suggests that people may have been using takeout windows to get food and weapons some 5,200 years ago. It appears the inhabitants of the site ordered up goat, grain, and even bullets, among other items. The find was made at Godin Tepe, an archaeological site excavated in the 1960s and 1970s under the direction of T. Kyler Young Jr. of the Royal Ontario Museum in Toronto, Canada. When Kyler Young died in 2006, a team of researchers took up his work and recently published the results, along with more recent research on the artifacts in the book On the High Road, The History of Godin Tepe. The notion that these finds are takeout windows, first proposed by Kyler Young, is based mainly on their height and location beside the central courtyard. The windows were positioned in a way that suggests use by passers-by, or perhaps soldiers, who could come through to grab some food or ammunition. The research shows that Godin Tepe began, in prehistoric times, as a simple settlement. According to Hilary Gopnik of Emory University, for about 1,000 years, a small village of farmers and shepherds occupied the mound of Godin. Then, sometime around 3,200 BC, somebody razed those houses and built an oval enclosure in their place. The mud brick structure comprises a central courtyard surrounded by buildings, including one particularly prominent structure with two windows. The windows and the walls of the main building are very unusual for architecture of this period, which led to the interpretation that they had a different function. Inside the building, researchers discovered beveled rimmed bowls, food remains, a fireplace, and 1,759 sun-dried clay bullets or pellets for slings, weapons that were used for both warfare and hunting. The building shows the only example of framed windows known from this time period. In fact, the early buildings of the Middle East usually have no windows at all. According to Clemens Reichel, a curator at the Royal Ontario Museum, while archaeologists do find openings whose purpose may have been air vents or cubbyholes, windows are rare and are hard to identify. So if these windows were for takeout, what were people serving? Found at Godin Tepe is a wide variety of food remains, including lentils, bones of goats and sheep, and residues of beer and wine. Bevel-rimmed bowls found at the site were probably used to hold rations of grain. Near the end of the building's life, sling bullets appeared, along with a spear point and mace head, possibly for distribution through the windows. The compound was abandoned and partially burned in about 3000 BC. Whether this was purposeful or a peaceful abandonment remains a mystery. According to a doctoral student of Young's, Virginia Badler, soldiers would have been the main patrons of the structure, and the compound's purpose could have been to protect trade routes in the area. Arguments supporting a military function for Godin Tepe include the small, enclosed nature of the oval, making it easier to protect the compound and see who was coming inside. Badler hypothesizes that the bevel-rimmed bowls found were actually for water rations, not grain, due to the fact that a few of the bowls had linings of bitumen, a substance used for waterproofing. Thus, the windows, under the military scenario, were used to issue provisions to the troops. Artifacts from the site are now part of an exhibit at the Royal Ontario Museum. Next, we travel to Japan, where underwater exploration may have revealed the reality behind the original legend of the kamikaze, or the divine winds. In the 13th century, this powerful force destroyed two separate massive Mongol invasion fleets. Marine archaeologists now say they have uncovered the remains of a ship from the Second Fleet, launched against Japan in AD 1281. This fleet, believed to have comprised 4,400 vessels, is located a meter below the seabed, in 25 meters of water, off the coast of Nagasaki, Japan. The Mongols ruled China from AD 1271 to 1368. The kamikaze winds, perhaps better known through the nickname given to the Japanese suicide pilots of the Pacific War, were a nation-defining event for Japan that set the limits of the Mongol expansion in the east. Scientists are hoping they will be able to recreate the complete Yuan Dynasty vessel from the Kublai Khan's lost fleet using a 12-meter or 35-foot section of keel. According to Yoshifumi Ikeda, a professor of archaeology at Okinawa's University of Ryukyu's and research team lead, the section could go a long way to helping researchers identify the characteristics of the 20-meter-long warship. In a news conference, Ikeda noted that this discovery was of major importance to their research. They are planning to expand search efforts and find further information to assist in restoring the whole ship. The research team discovered the wreck, the first wreck from the period to have an intact hull, with ultrasound equipment. Surprisingly, archaeologists found the vessel with the planks still attached to the keel with nails. Sand that covers the shipwreck has provided what the archaeologists found to be a good state of preservation, so good that divers could even establish that the planks were originally painted a whitish gray. From the study of the wreck, researchers will be able to understand more about shipbuilding skills of the time, as well as the actual situation of exchanges in East Asia. Near the wreck were more than 4,000 artifacts, including ceramic shards, bricks used for ballast, cannonballs, and stone anchors, evidence that links the ship to the Yuan Dynasty invasion fleet. Moving to Mexico, archaeologists from the National Institute of Anthropology and History, INAH, have located a site containing hundreds of tools made from the Cape region of Baja California. The discovery of these artifacts, 11,000 to 8,000 years old, further supports the premise regarding a coastal migration route for the first settlers of the Americas. The site, called El Coyote, joins a growing number of similar sites in the region, suggesting that people moved down the coast and arrived in what is now the peninsula of Baja California during the early years of the Holocene, or even before that. Archaeologist Isaac Aquino, director of research, and Leticia Barajas, field chief, have released the progress of the study conducted at the site 3 years ago. Their work shows that El Coyote contains a substantial history of early and late human occupation on the peninsula, a view several researchers in the region had previously suggested. From analysis of archaeological materials found, specialists in stone and shell tool manufacture agree that they would fit into a type found elsewhere in the area and fall into the same chronological framework. The researchers proposed that the same cultural group, yet to be identified, traveled down the coast of the Gulf of California from the north to the south, occupying coastal sites on both the islands and mainland. The El Coyote site covers about 100 acres and is located on the shores of the Gulf of California, or the Sea of Cortez. The artifacts discovered consisted of worked stone tools and shells. Charred clams were also recovered, as well as the remains of many other marine and land animals. The fishing equipment represents another interesting group of finds, and three hooks made of mother-of-pearl are particular standouts. Researchers have found artifacts at various points around the El Coyote area that archaeologists have identified as camps. The initial study of materials by researchers shows two distinct periods. The first dates from the early Holocene or proto-desert period, 11,000 to 8,000 years ago. The second span of occupation began after a gap of 5,000 years, running from 2,700 years ago until the arrival of the first Spanish expedition to the Baja California Peninsula in the 16th century. So far, little material evidence of the long intervening period in the region has been found. Scientists have successfully identified 51 species of marine life in the zones examined at El Coyote, represented by bivalves and snails, as well as fish vertebrae and sea mammal bones. Deer and hare are the predominant land animals, along with the remains of various types of birds. So far, there are no human remains, making it impossible to determine what specific human population the ancient inhabitants of El Coyote belonged to. In our final story, German archaeologists have unearthed exciting evidence of a lost Roman camp that formed a vital part of the frontier protecting Rome's empire against the Germanic hordes. Historians believe the camp, located on the river Lippe near the town of Olfen and once home to an estimated 1,000 legionnaires, may have served as a key base for the Roman general Drusus, who waged a long and bloody war against the tribes that once inhabited what is now western Germany. The find came after the discovery of a bronze Roman helmet near Olfen that indicated the presence of ancient remains, but it took another century of searching to discover the exact location of the camp. According to Wolfgang Kirsch, one of the archaeologists involved in the discovery, it is a sensational discovery for Roman research in Westphalia because the camp is the missing link in the chain of Roman defenses. Researchers dug up Roman coins, fragments of pottery, and the remains of old defenses, while aerial photography revealed the pattern of moats that once protected the camp from German tribes trying to drive the invaders out of their land. Between 11 and 7 BC, the Romans occupied the military installation, which is larger than 7 football fields, and used it to control crossing points on the river Lippe and as a supply depot for outlying posts. The site has, up to this point, survived largely undisturbed for over 2,000 years, which makes it an equal rarity and, from an archaeological point of view, absolutely ideal. According to Dr. Michael Rind, the chief archaeologist working on the camp, the main goal right now is to protect and preserve the camp. Exploration of the installation, according to Dr. Rind, could take decades. That wraps up the news for this week. For more stories and daily news updates, visit Archaeologica on the World Wide Web at archaeologica.org, where all the news is history. I'm Laura Pettigrew, and I'll see you next week.
1: The
7: This has been the audio news from Archaeologica, presented by the Archaeology Channel. Be sure to check back with us next week for our next edition. 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
8: In 2021, the Cancer Community Award, sponsored by AstraZeneca, created a new award category, the Catalyst for Equity Award. This award celebrates those who strive to overcome disparities in cancer care to bring quality services to their patients. The organization Equal Hope won this first ever award for its work eradicating health disparities among Chicago women with breast cancer. As we prepared for this year's awards, we reconnected with Dr. Anne-Marie Murphy, the executive director of Equal Hope, to learn more about what's happened since her organization received the award. Well, Dr. Anne-Marie Murphy, I'm so excited for this opportunity to talk with you today. Thank you for joining me.
9: Thank you for having me.
8: If you're explaining your organization to someone who is not in the health field, who hasn't encountered cancer, how do you explain what you do?
9: So Equal Hope was set up in 2008 after the publication of very disturbing data that showed that Black women in Chicago die of breast cancer at a rate higher than white women. But in other cities, in New York and San Francisco, there was almost no disparity in the death rate. So we were established as a citywide collaborative to address this disparity and to really dig deep into understanding our healthcare system, the quality of mammography and breast cancer treatment, and other barriers that women encounter to accessing the best breast cancer care, including the best screening, the best diagnostics, and the best treatment.
8: So tell me about the kind of success you've seen since you started.
9: African American women, when we started, died at a rate that was higher than white women. And we published a paper in 2017 that showed that that death rate has now, that the differential has dropped dramatically. Not zero, but dramatically reduced. Now, unfortunately, the pandemic has not been kind to people of color. We all know that disparities were significantly on display. And we're actually doing a project at the moment to look at what areas of the city have been most affected with women not going for screens during this time so that we can concentrate our efforts in those zip codes where women haven't returned for screening to encourage them to do that. So it's a very comprehensive approach that we've taken, but I think it's been extremely successful.
8: This is the first year that the Cancer Community Awards have included a Catalyst for Equity Award. So what has it meant to you to be the first group nominated and given this award?
9: We were very excited to receive this award, and it really helps us in our endeavor because it helps to encourage our partners. Many of our partners in the healthcare field, they went to a lot of trouble gathering data and sharing that data and being willing to actually give data to a project like ours. And so for them to, one, understand that the project has been very successful, and then two, to actually have an accolade for the project overall, I think is extremely encouraging. And it really helps us move forward and do more encouraged by this award.
8: How else has it impacted your work since you received it?
9: Well, I think it's always good to receive recognition for work. And so we've been able to tell more people about what we do. That certainly helps with people supporting our work financially, which, of course, we always need financial help like every other nonprofit. So that has been a major help in regards to shining the spotlight on our not-for-profit and showing that funding our work really does, in fact, make a difference.
8: Have you made any new contacts because of this award, met new people, formed any new partnerships?
9: So, interestingly, several of the other awardees we were actually already familiar with. So that was interesting and nice. we were already a very collaborative organization working with such a large number of not-for-profits here in Chicago. So I think the award maybe reassured partners that we were working hard and making progress.
8: You've done so much since the organization started, and now it's been a year since the award. What are you looking forward to in the year ahead? What gives you hope?
9: So I think when COVID struck, we really pivoted and we engaged in helping our community with emergency services. Now that we are emerging, at least to some extent, from COVID, we're looking forward to outreaching to our community members to encourage them to now come back into the healthcare system, to engage in cancer screenings, and do our best to avoid a large increase in late stage cancers. We're also working on helping people get primary care. We've noticed over the last few years that many of our clients are not attached to a regular doctor, a primary care provider. And it's really important for all of their care that they have one. And so we're working on encouraging that. We're actually providing free visits at a whole variety of sites. And we're also working to understand the reasons why people are disconnected from the healthcare system.
8: If you were to give advice to other organizations, what would you say is a good way to address health disparities in cancer care?
9: The one thing I would like to stress in regards to working on health disparities is that it takes actually more than a village. It takes the whole city to work together on addressing health disparities. Health disparities are very complex, and therefore I encourage those that are thinking of engaging in health disparities work to think about citywide, community-wide projects and have them based on rigorous science so that your efforts are intentional and effective.
8: Great. Well, Dr. Anne Marie Murphy, it's been such a pleasure talking with you. Thank you so much for joining me today.
9: Thank you so much for having me. I really appreciate it.
8: Dr. Anne Marie Murphy is the Executive Director of Equal Hope. In 2021, Equal Hope received the Catalyst for Equity Award from the Cancer Community Awards, part of the AstraZeneca Your Cancer Program. 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
11: This is the World Industrial News for Wednesday, September 23rd. Brought to you by Industrial Info Resources of Sugarland, Texas. Refining technology is developing to address the expanding use of rare earth minerals, such as those used in the production of heavy-duty magnets. Industrial Info Resources is tracking nearly $3 billion worth of projects at U.S. metal refining facilities that are set to kick off in the fourth quarter, more than $2 billion of which is attributed to grassroots projects. Fresh off a European tour that saw the prospects of the first ever associate membership, representatives from the Canadian government said it was likely that bonds could be strengthened further over energy trade, particularly liquefied natural gas. At last week's 17th annual Growth Energy Biofuel Summit in Washington, D.C., the U.S. Department of Agriculture put forth a four-part plan aimed at boosting exports of U.S.-produced biofuels, called the American Biofuels Trade Outlook. The plan's purpose, as set out by USDA Secretary Brooke Rollins, will be to support farmers of corn and soybeans, help agricultural sustainability, and create jobs in rural America. Europe could see its dependence on gas imports rise to 98% by 2050 if current investment levels in gas exploration and drilling fall off in the coming decades. This is the worst-case scenario of three forecast models presented by consultancy Wood Mackenzie in its report titled, What Could Domestic Gas Do for EU Energy Security? Europe already relies on gas imports for more than 85% of its needs, with most of that coming from Norway, followed by the U.S., North Africa, and Russia. The outlook is stark, considering that European gas prices have hit record highs this summer thanks to the U.S.-Israeli war with Iran. For details on these and other breaking news, read the full stories at industrialinfo.com. I'm Christine Ramos, reporting for Industrial Info News.

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3: I'm Dustin Royal.
4: And I'm Rhett Elaine.
3: Dr. Elaine, we're talking about the history of transportation. We've gone to the earliest form of transportation we ever had, walking on our own 2 feet. Then the boat, which kind of helped a lot of that. The horse, which became the first real outside energy besides human for transportation that wasn't on a boat. It was the first land-based kind of engine we had was the horse. Then there's this huge jump from the horse to the train.
4: I mean, really, between the use of horse 5,000 years ago to the train, which is essentially now, mm-hmm. That's a huge jump of time, right?
3: Right, but everything between that time, and we're talking like the train was introduced in the 1800s. Before then, it was just steady improvements on the design of the train, not the train, the boat, the horse,
4: better
3: the
4: roads,
3: yeah. And everything like that. The Romans being like the first one to have a real solid road system, I believe. But everything was just an evolution of that. And then this brand new jump in technology, the steam engine. And I'm going to ask you something. Who was the first to come up with the steam engine?
4: Thomas Steam.
3: Wrong. Thomas Steam. Is he Thomas the Train Engine as well?
4: Yeah.
3: The Romans were. The Romans were the first ones to come up with a working steam engine. It was a big clay pot that was heated, and the pot would let out steam, and it would turn the pot and move a little platform it was on. That was some of the earliest designs. Do you know why they didn't use it?
4: Because it wasn't a train.
3: Too many slaves. They were worried about too many slaves would be out of work, and that it would cause a slave uprising. So they never used it.
4: So, but if you think about the train, I mean, how far could you travel in a day with a horse in the best case scenario?
3: I don't know.
4: I mean, you got a good road. Everything's good.
3: Okay. Well, probably about 30 miles.
4: Okay.
3: Then, if a horse is good.
4: I think. What about a train? And how far could you go with the train? Early trains.
3: Oh, maybe
4: in a day.
3: 150 miles.
4: Quite a bit. Yeah, I think that's not crazy. Yeah. If you put a train on a track and you go, and you don't have to stop, you can go really far.
3: Yeah, and the downside though being, it runs off of coal, which you need a resupply on coal with. And then it runs on tracks. You can only go where the tracks say you can go.
4: But you can haul a lot of stuff.
3: Oh, yeah.
4: And so it really changed the way we are able to have an economy that's based on trains, transportation based on train. It really is the modern era of travel through trains and boats.
3: A lot of our
4: you could take a boat across the country, across the Pacific Ocean or the Atlantic Ocean, and then take a train from there, and you can get...
3: You can get anywhere you need to in a week almost. They did like a thing in the late 1800s where a guy from Europe came and he was like, I went from New York to California in 9 days.
4: Wow.
3: And he was like, that was crazy because it was after the Civil War and the Union Pacific and the Central Pacific had finally united into one kind of thing I can't remember the name of the town. But the train has a lot to do with our national identity as well. After the Civil War, it was a unification project. To kind of like to unify the country was considered a symbol. So the train's really important to us. Not so much now, but up until I think the 1940s and the 1950s, it was the train was the way to go.
4: But of course, you're not taking a train to Hawaii. You're taking a plane.
3: I'm taking a plane.
4: So we'll talk about planes on the next STEM Science Radio.
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5: It's time once again for the segment of our show we call What You Didn't Know. This is where we tell you something you already know.

0: new, and then surprise you with a follow-up. Ready, Yayo?
1: Ready, Don.
0: Not getting enough sleep is bad for your health.
1: No kidding, Sherlock. I already knew that.
0: Getting too much sleep may be bad for your health, too.
1: Really? That's not what my mom says. Are you sure?
0: A group of sleep researchers did a huge study of over 1 million people whose ages ranged from 30 to 100. The researchers wanted to see if there were any conspicuous relations between their sleep pattern and health since then.
1: Wouldn't you first have to rule out other factors that might account for health differences, and maybe the sleep patterns at the same time?
0: Indeed. They control for age, smoking, weight, economic status, exercise, and so on. They just wanted to look at one thing, sleep. People who got 7 hours of sleep a night were less likely to have died than people who got less than that. That isn't too much of a surprise, but they were also less likely to have died than people who got 8 hours a night, and even less likely than people who got 9.
1: So, there's a golden mean for how much sleep you need?
0: It's possible. The researchers caution, though, that this doesn't mean you should force yourself to get 7 hours exactly. It's more likely that each person needs a certain amount of sleep, whatever your number may be, and will do best by getting neither more nor less.
1: I still like sleeping in.
0: This moment of science comes from Indiana University, with production support from the Office of the Provost.
1: There are hundreds more moments of science on our website at amomentofscience.org, where you can also view videos and sign up for podcasts. I'm Yael Cassander.
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3: Ever notice when you have a baby, everyone seems to give you advice? 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
8: 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This is Rick Pettigrew. Stay tuned for our four top news stories from this past week of Archaeologica. Send us feedback on the Archaeology Channel Facebook page or post a message on our social networking site, ArchaeoSeek. A new study offers evidence that whoever made the controversial Shroud of Turin placed it over a low-relief model of a human body, not an actual human body. A dental analysis of medieval burials in England shows how malnutrition in childhood leads to poor health in adulthood as well as early death. Archaeologists in Belize have found a distant source for the mineral palygorskite, a key ingredient of the unique ancient pigment Maya blue. And excavators in the Czech Republic have unearthed an ancient Celtic settlement with a huge abundance of valuable items. 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We now have hundreds of titles you can binge upon on Roku, including our recent video about finding the lost aircraft of Amelia Earhart. 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Our tour program, TAC Tours, will continue in October 2025 with our tour of spectacular sites in northern Peru, spanning many thousands of years. 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And now, here's Laura Kennedy with the audio news from Archaeologica. We hope you find this to be a valuable part of your day.
9: Welcome to the audio news from Archaeologica. I'm Laura Kennedy, and these are the headlines in archaeological and historical news for the week of July 27th through August 2nd, 2025. We begin this week with a new modeling study that is testing a long-held hypothesis about the creation of the famed Shroud of Turin. As reported by Live Science, this linen shroud was first documented in the late 14th century, immediately sparking debate over whether it was an authentic relic from the crucifixion and burial of Jesus. In 1989, researchers carbon dated the artifact to between AD 1260 and 1390, indicating that it was a medieval creation rather than a first century artifact. Archaeologists have long noted that the print on the shroud of the front and back of a man's body would be difficult to create through contact with a three-dimensional body. It was likely that the print came from the fabric being placed on a low-relief model of a human body. Depictions of religious figures in this style were common during this period of European medieval history. Cicero Moraes, a Brazilian designer specializing in historical facial reconstructions, used a digital model to compare the effect of draping fabric over a human body with that of a low-relief sculpture. As he detailed in his findings, published in the journal Archaeometry, the cloth he had virtually draped over the low-relief model was a nearly exact match with photos of the shroud taken in 1931. According to Moraes, the relief may have been made of wood, stone, or metal. To produce the observed pattern of the individual's body, it may have been pigmented or heated in the spots that made contact with the linen. He favors the explanation that the shroud was made for funerary purposes, serving as a masterpiece work of Christian art. Next, we head to England, where a new dental study of individuals buried in London and Lincolnshire is illuminating the effects of childhood malnutrition on long-term health and life expectancy. As reported by phys.org, the research team led by Julia Beaumont from the University of Bradford analyzed the remains of 275 individuals who lived during the period surrounding the Black Death. This pandemic, which occurred from 1348 to 1350, was part of a turbulent period marked by the Little Ice Age, leading to years of famine. Those individuals also faced another epidemic, known as the Great Bovine Pestilence, which killed two-thirds of cattle in England and Wales. Their findings, published in the journal Science Advances, indicate that early nutritional stress can influence individuals' health outcomes well beyond childhood. The research team examined the dentin on each individual's teeth, the hard layer underneath the enamel that records the early diet. They were able to identify those who grew up during the years of famine by noticing a signature in their dentin, rising nitrogen levels combined with either stable or decreasing carbon levels. This happens as the child's body breaks down fat reserves and muscles to keep growing. As these children reached adulthood during the plague, the research team discovered that their mortality rates differed from those who had not experienced malnutrition in their youth. Those who experienced early nutritional deprivation, growing into adulthood with shorter stature and an increased capacity to store fat, experienced a short-term benefit, as their bodies were better equipped to handle the turbulent years. Past the age of 30, however, they were more likely to die than their peers who had grown up with proper nutrition. Beyond early mortality, nutritional stress in childhood has been linked to illnesses ranging from heart disease to diabetes, conditions that can be inherited by future generations. As children around the world face similar nutritional crises today, studies like these can help us understand the long-term impacts of failure to intervene in such circumstances and thereby prevent their suffering. We now make our way to Western Belize, where archaeologists are investigating the creation process of an iconic ancient pigment, Maya blue. Researchers have learned that the ancient Maya created this distinctive color, ranging from turquoise to a blue-green, by mixing organic indigo with inorganic palygorskite, a technique that gives the color more stability when exposed to sunlight and acids. As a result, even centuries-old uses of the pigment have remained vibrant in the tropical lowlands of Mesoamerica, one of the harshest climates in the world. As reported by phys.org, archaeologists have long been uncertain whether the palygorskite used to make this pigment was sourced from local mines or imported from elsewhere. Dr. Dean Arnold led a research team comprising Joseph Ball, Laure Duspieux, and Jennifer Tachek that analyzed samples of Maya Blue from ceremonial vessels unearthed in Buena Vista del Cayo. These items date from the late Classic to the early Terminal Classic periods, roughly from AD 680 to 790, when this settlement served as a medium-sized hub of activity. Their findings, published in the journal Ancient Mesoamerica, show that the palygorskite used to decorate the items from Buena Vista was mined in Salacum, a site in present-day Mexico, more than 375 kilometers away. Given the distance, the palygorskite likely traveled to Buena Vista via maritime routes along the Yucatan coast or the Belize River. According to Ball, this method would have been faster, safer, and more efficient than making the journey on land. For the Maya, this blue was a sacred color connected to sacrifice, rain, water, and fertility. According to 16th century reports from Bishop Diego de Landa, the Maya often painted their human sacrifices and sacrificial altars blue. In the 1960s, researchers working at Chichen Itza found an offering vessel containing indigo, Maya blue, and palygorskite, along with melted copal incense. As a result, they suggested that Maya blue was a byproduct of the ritual burning of copal in the presence of indigo and palygorskite. Future avenues for research include looking into whether Maya settlements had multiple sources of palygorskite and why Buena Vista, a smaller region, had such abundant access to the pigment. Finally, we end this week in the Western Czech Republic, where archaeologists have unearthed one of the largest troves of ancient artifacts ever found in the region. As reported by Smithsonian Magazine, the excavations took place at an ancient Celtic settlement in the Bohemia region. The site was first located last year near the city of Hradec Králové, where construction for a highway will begin soon. Researchers from the Museum of Eastern Bohemia, the University of Hradec Králové, and Archaea Praha, an archaeological research company, collaborated to study the site. They recovered a variety of treasures, including jewelry, silver and gold coins, glass beads, and ceramic fragments. They also identified the foundations of multiple buildings, including dwellings, sanctuaries, and manufacturing rooms, but did not find any fortifications to protect the settlement from potential attackers. The team also found fragments of amber, which was commonly used in high-quality jewelry, indicating that the settlement's inhabitants participated in the trading system that carried amber from the Baltic and North Seas to Central Europe. According to Matus Holas, an archaeologist at the Museum of Eastern Bohemia, the volume of the recovered items, about 13,000 bags worth, supports their hypothesis that this site functioned as a central hub for economic and social activity in its day. The 62-acre settlement was likely established in the 4th century BC, known as the
2: At the tone, we've reached the top of the hour. WIZULP Newark.
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11: Have you voted yet? Hi, this is Dave Zanotti. Let's talk about it today on the Public Square. Joining me for today's conversation, Rob Walgate, the Vice President of the American Policy Roundtable and the Executive Project Manager of iVoters.com. Now, why don't we give them a more fancy title for iVoters.com? It certainly would be commended for that. I mean, after all, it's one of the most utilized and real online information sites in the country. But it still maintains its status in amateur hour, right?
12: That's the goal. As we understand, unfortunately, there are people across the country that will dive into this election for 5 minutes. Some that will dive in for 5 months. We want to talk to all of them. And we want to provide them enough information to be able to be educated before they step into the voting booth. So it's fine being amateur hour.
13: And we purposely do that. The imagery of iVoters is a chalkboard and stick figures, and it always has been. Now, the actual operation began with a thing called Decision 98 when the internet was just very, very young. And even before we had the kind of cell phone power to be able to get it on a phone, we were doing it on a computer, and we were converting all of the prior written files for our voter information service into an online service, which would eventually all develop. So iVoters actually goes back to 1998 in its precursor of Decision 98. Then we realized you'd have to copyright once a year, every year, for another year. So that'd be bad news. We changed the name to iVoters.com. And it's really more than just a site for, it's a forum. I mean, it's a real conversation.
12: It's a way for people to share it with their neighbors, with anyone, because you're not telling people who to vote for or how to vote. You're just being a resource of information so they can make an educated decision.
13: iVoters.com, it is now available and will be through Election Day. Please don't miss it. This is Dave Zanotti on the Public Square. 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
14: Profile America, Thursday, September 23rd. Protests by American college students have a long pedigree going back 255 years. The first such unrest occurred on this date in 1766 when there were just seven colleges in colonial America. The students at the first, Harvard, were unhappy with on-campus dining, specifically the rancid butter. The so-called Butter Rebellion began with the cry, "Behold, our butter stinketh!" About half the student body supported the complaint, and they took to dining in nearby taverns. The administration soon yielded and replaced the offending spread. Today, there are about 4,400 degree-granting institutions nationwide. 28,000 of them are four-year universities. About 22.3 million students are enrolled in those colleges, which presumably stock acceptable butter. You can find more facts about America from the U.S. Census Bureau online at census.gov.
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18: Today, tensile strength and limpet teeth. The University of Houston presents this series about the machines that make our civilization run and the people whose ingenuity created them. We're walking our very large dog on a cheap leather leash. The leather has a tensile strength of around 2,000 pounds per square inch, or PSI. Its cross-sectional area is only a 24th of a square inch. The dog sees a cat and lunges. We pull back with an 83-pound force, and that's just what it takes to break the leash. Materials break when we reach their so-called ultimate tensile strength, and materials have vastly different strengths. Next time, let's buy a nylon leash with a 10,000 PSI strength. It should hold. Now, we need a benchmark if we want to compare materials, so let's pick a structural steel with a tensile strength of around 72,000 PSI. How does that compare with materials in organic nature? Well, seasoned birchwood might be a tenth of that. For a long time, we thought that spider silk was the strongest organic material. It can be three times as strong as common steel. But we've recently learned something about limpets. A limpet is a kind of sea snail shaped like a flat cone. It holds on to rocks using its suction cup underside. You may have heard of limpet mines. World War I and II divers sank enemy ships by placing limpet-shaped mines on their hulls. A limpet eats by scraping algae off rocks with tiny teeth on its tongue. It turns out that limpet tooth material can be as much as 13 times as strong as ordinary steel. If we make it into a 16th-inch wire, that wire could lift an automobile. Back in 1979, the great writer-scientist Arthur C. Clarke popularized an idea that would need a material at least that strong. It was to link Earth to a platform in geosynchronous orbit 22,000 miles up. Instead of reaching orbit with a rocket, we'd use an elevator that rode up and down on a cable strong enough to support its own weight. The cable material had to be at least as strong as limpet teeth. Clark suggested monocrystalline silicon, which happens to be about the same as the strongest limpet teeth. NASA has since organized task forces to consider the idea, but finding a practical material with a really high tensile strength has been the sticking point. The 1991 discovery of carbon nanotubes opened that door a bit further. Nanotubes are cylindrical carbon molecules of unlimited length. They aren't yet practical, but they do have the highest known tensile strength, 9 million psi. That's over 100 times the strength of common steel and 10 times the strength of limpet teeth. Now the kicker in all this. It turns out that limpet teeth are made of nanofibers of a crystalline material called goethite in a protein matrix. It's like the best of the carbon composites we presently use to build airplanes. So we're getting there. But it does seem that every time we have some great new idea, nature has thought of it first. I'm John Leinhardt at the University of Houston, where we're interested in the way inventive minds work.
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19: Hi, my name is Ken Chisholm. I'm the director of the Science Working Group at Radio Newark. I'm retired now, but I spent my career in the chemical industry after obtaining university degrees in forestry, botany, and biochemistry. 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Thank you and have a good day.
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0: NASA's Kepler mission, a collaborative scientific study. Hi, I'm Jesse Carpenter, and you're listening to a podcast about NASA's Kepler mission from the NASA Ames Research Center. Planned for launch in March of 2009, the Kepler Space Telescope will observe one area of the universe continuously for a period of 4 years in its mission to identify the presence of planets that are similar to Earth. Today, we have three Kepler Project team members who are here to discuss the broad-based scientific effort that will support the Kepler mission. Joining us in our studio is Kepler Principal Investigator William Borucki from NASA Ames. From the Harvard-Smithsonian Center for Astrophysics, we have Kepler co-investigator David Latham. And from the Space Telescope Science Institute, we have Kepler co-investigator Ron Gilliland. Welcome to everyone, and thank you for joining us. Bill, tell us a little bit about the collaborative effort behind Kepler.
1: Today I want to talk a little bit about the group of scientists that have come together to make this mission possible. And the group is very, very diverse. We have people like Natalie Bataille from San Jose State University who have chosen this field of view, a field of view that's rich in stars. Of the 13 million stars in that field of view, which are good targets? Which are stars like the sun rather than giants which have expanded and consumed their planets? And so that catalog was developed by some of our co-investigators, Dave Latham, who is with us today, Tim Brown, and a number of other people who have worked together to build that catalog. Once we have the catalog and Natalie's chosen the targets, that data basically gets observed by the telescope for several years. I think 3.5 years right now is what we're funded to do. We need to see the planet cross the star several times before we're sure that what we're seeing is not a spot on the star, for example. So that data then comes down from the spacecraft, the Deep Space Network, which is run by our colleagues at JPL. It moved from there to the Mission Operations Center, which is in Boulder, Colorado. And there our colleagues look at this data and make sure that all the pieces have been put together. Because sometimes when the data comes down, there are holes in it. You've got to ask for the data to be sent down more than once. Then go to the Space Telescope Science Institute, where Ron Gillen, one of our colleagues, is there. The work they do there is to do calibration and actually quite a bit of other work as well. The data moves from there to NASA Ames Center, where we analyze that data and where the science team gets together. Many of the observers get together and look at this data and ask which are the best stars to look at. We see these candidates, but not all of them will be planets. Some will be grazing stars. Some will be background stars. So the team has got to get together, and we have people who look at that from UC Berkeley, Jeff Marcy, for example. We have Bill Cochran from University of Texas. We have a person from Harvard, Dimitar Sazalov, who was actually in charge of building an instrument that will help us

0: them to talk about how we built that catalog.
1: Well, I'm going to talk a little bit about the preparation of an input catalog that allowed Natalie to choose the 100,000 or so best targets. That was a five-year effort, involved a handful of people working at several different institutions. It involved a lot of telescope time, more than 300 nights of telescope time from an observatory in Arizona on Mount Hopkins, taking images with charge-coupled devices and figuring out which stars are like the sun or maybe smaller. Even smaller stars are better because a planet blocks a larger fraction of the light around a smaller star. Because the reason we put in so much work for 5 years is so we could have fun after the thing launches, because that's when we're going to get candidates for transiting planets, and that's when we start doing follow-up observations with ground-based telescopes to figure out whether it's really a planet that we're looking at or whether it's a stellar imposter. Because it turns out that binary stars that eclipse each other can easily mimic a planetary system where the planet goes between us and the star. Stars are bigger than planets, mostly, so you might think it would be easy to tell them apart because the eclipse ought to be deeper for an eclipsing binary. But it turns out that there are configurations that can fool you. For example, if the eclipse is grazing and the two stars just kiss each other, then it has a shallow depth to the eclipse event, and you can confuse that. Or you can have three stars. It's amazing how common three stars are in triple systems. And you can have a bright star that is diluting the light from a fainter pair. So it turns out that these imposters are more common than the planets. So there's a lot of work that has to be done by a pretty large team, actually, of follow-up observers from observatories around the country to sort out the losers from the winners. And in this context, a winner is a transiting planet. So I imagine that altogether you'll have more than 100 people going to telescopes at, now that I think of it, more than a dozen, maybe two dozen observatories around the world working on the follow-up of the targets identified by Kepler.
0: That's important because Ron's group that he heads in astroseismology is tremendously important to us because when we see a transit, the planet blocks the amount of light. The star gets dimmer in proportion to the size of the planet compared to the size of the star. But if you don't know the size of the star, you don't know the size of the planet. And the astroseismology people have the best method of getting star sizes. So the astroseismology program that Ron is coordinating is tremendously important.
2: The surface of the sun and other stars has a large number of sound waves that are excited all the time by boiling action of convection at the surface of the stars. And in particular, they tell us the size of the star as a whole. And that's very interesting to Bill and the general study of planets because our transit technique with Kepler gives you very accurately what the size of the planet is relative to the size of the star. But if you want to know what the size of the planet is, you need to know what the size of the star is.
1: There's another characteristic of stars that astroseismology can help with, and that's the age. You know, stars don't have clock faces on them that tell them us how old they are. It's really hard to figure out the age of a star.
2: Stars make their light by nuclear reactions in the core of the star, and as the star ages, hydrogen in the center of the star is transmuted into helium as time goes on. That changes the density structure of the star. And that changes the relative frequencies of the many sound waves that we see at the surface of the star in a very characteristic way that allows us to estimate the ages good to maybe 10%. So it's like being able to guess a 50-year-old person's age to 5 years, which is pretty good. And to be able to do this, we've put together a very large and very international consortium of astronomers.
0: Not only do we want to talk to our colleagues, our scientific colleagues, about what we're finding and getting their help in interpreting it, but we want to make sure the public is involved. And so Kepler has a very large education and public outreach program. Two of our co-eyes are working on that aspect. We have someone from the SETI Institute, Edna DeVore, a former teacher, and we have a person involved in the Lawrence Hall of Science. And these people are putting together lessons plans for teachers. They're putting together planetarium programs. They're putting together star date programs. programs, and all sorts of things to communicate to the public. And in fact, one of the things they're doing

0: is they're saying as we find giant planets, not just the Earth, but the giant planets, those giant planets can be seen from the Earth. And so we will be announcing to the public and to the amateurs, go out with your telescopes. You can actually monitor these giant planets transiting other stars. So there is quite an effort with our colleagues and our co-investigators to bring this to the attention of the public.
1: Another way in which we broaden the scope in which Kepler will be available to the world at large is we have a general observer program where on an annual basis we allow astronomers from all over the world to write proposals requesting that specific stars that the science team with Kepler itself are not interested in, that these general observers would be able to observe the stars for periods of 3 months or a year, or perhaps even longer. And I'm sure that some of the stars that the general observers choose to observe will be very interesting variable stars from which we'll be able to learn things that are available in no other way.
0: And some of these stars, of course, are very interesting in their own right. We have stars that are old, they've expanded, so they actually touch one another. They transfer part of their star material to another star, and that star might be a white dwarf and explode periodically. So there's a lot of variable stars for the science community to go and look at. And in fact, when we have that advertisement for the science community to write these proposals, I've seen proposals where they say not only do we want to look at some of the stars, but we want to look at some of the galaxies that are in your field of view as well. So there's a lot of material out there for people to learn about that are in our field of view. But we don't change the field of view. It's a very large field of view, over 100 square degrees. So it's a big portion of the sky. And so there's a lot of targets of every type that we can study.
2: One of the great things about working on the Kepler mission is there's so much public interest in planets around other stars. I find it very easy at a cocktail party to tell people what I'm doing. And I think that's, in my mind, a measure of great science, something that involves the public's interest.
3: How important is the collaborative effort to the Kepler mission?
0: The collaborative effort, of course, is absolutely critical to what we're doing. We have experts from all these different fields. And that's what's required to do this job well. No one person can do this. This really is teams from Europe, teams from the U.S. They're teams from other countries, other parts of the world as well, each of whom knows how to do something really, really well. Ball Aerospace is a team member, not necessarily in the science they do, but in developing a spacecraft that will do this job for us. Their understanding, their knowledge, their engineering knowledge makes this possible. To manage such a large group of people and the fact that we need the deep space network and we need so many other things, we have to have a very competent management team. And JPL has been hugely helpful there as well as the team here at Ames. So many different groups working together.
1: Certainly on the science side where astroseismology comes into play, this is something that could not be done now without a large international collaboration. The expertise that's needed is simply too broad for the resources that we have in any of the institutions in the U.S. We really need a full international collaboration. The amount of data that will be returned from the Kepler mission is really astounding, both in terms of simply the volume of data that's returned, but also the number of stars that's observed and the range of behaviors that we expect to see in those stars.
0: And I'd like to add to that, all this data comes down, and the public and the science community is going to use it for decades. And it's stored at the Space Telescope Science Institute, where the public can get that data. They can look at the data in the raw form. They can look at the data after we've analyzed it. So it's available to everybody for decades. And that's a huge asset to the community.
3: I'd like to thank our guests Bill Borucki, Dave Latham, and Ronald Gilliland for joining us. I'm Jesse Carpenter, and you've been listening to a podcast from the NASA Ames Research
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6: Now the news. I'm Tian Lu.
4: The 48th World Skills Competition is underway in Shanghai with 1,385 competitors from 68 countries and regions vying in 64 skill events. Chinese President Xi Jinping sent a congratulatory letter to the event. Premier Li Qiang attended the opening ceremony and declared the competition open. The competition brings together young skilled professionals from around the world to showcase their expertise and exchange experience. Seven skills are making their debut at this year's competition, including rail vehicle technology, unmanned aerial systems, intelligent security technology, and software testing. An official with the Ministry of Natural Resources says China aims to raise its forest coverage rate to 25.8% by 2030. The country will also strengthen its nature conservation system with national parks at the center. China completed about 4.7 million hectares of afforestation in the first 8 months of the year, while forest-related industries generated over 6 trillion yuan, or around $840 billion, in output. China has released a 2026 list of the country's top 500 private enterprises, with 110 companies reporting operating revenue of over 100 billion yuan, or about $15 billion. JD.com, Alibaba and Hunley Group retain the top three positions. This marks the 28th large-scale private enterprise survey by the All China Federation of Industry and Commerce. Iranian Foreign Minister Abbas Araghchi has reportedly conveyed the country's positions regarding the reopening of the Strait of Hormuz to the United States. IRIB news agency reported that Iran demands lifting the U.S. naval blockade, releasing frozen Iranian assets, and ending the war in the region on all fronts. U.S. President Donald Trump said Tuesday that his special envoys Steve Witkoff and Jared Kushner held three-hour talks with Iranian officials on the sidelines of the UN general debate in New York. Iranian President Masoud Pezeshkian and the foreign minister are in New York to attend UN meetings. UN Secretary General Antonio Guterres has called for steps to manage artificial intelligence risks, including creating a multilateral AI risk management framework. He made the call in an address to the opening of the general debate of the 81st session of the UN General Assembly. Guterres said governments must assume their responsibilities. He said governments with the greatest AI capabilities have the greatest responsibilities to humanity to establish channels for dialogue, transparency, trust and cooperation. The United States, Denmark and its autonomous territory of Greenland have signed a deal in New York to expand the U.S. military presence on the strategic island. Under the agreement, the United States will be allowed to expand its activities at the base it already operates in northwestern Greenland and establish an additional defense area. The deal also permits U.S. aircraft to fly over and land in any territory in Greenland, including its territorial waters. The agreement blocks non-NATO, non-EU countries from controlling the territory's sensitive sectors. It reaffirmed Denmark's sovereignty and Greenland's right to self-determination. Wind Energy Hamburg 2026, a leading global wind industry event, is showcasing innovations in onshore and offshore wind power, energy storage, and smart energy solutions. Spanning 83,000 square meters, the four-day event brings together more than 1,600 exhibiting companies from around 40 countries and regions. Chinese firms, including CRRC and Mingyang, displayed their latest products and solutions. Global Wind Energy Council CEO Ben Backwell said wind power is key to a clean, secure, and affordable energy system. The Lucas Museum of Narrative Art has opened to the public in Los Angeles, offering visitors a new institution dedicated to visual storytelling across cultures and centuries. Located in the city's Exposition Park, the museum was designed by Chinese architect Ma Yansun and founded by American filmmaker and Star Wars creator George Lucas and his wife Melody Hobson. And that's the news. I'm Tia Lu.
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6: Today is September 23rd. Let's take a look back at today in rock and roll history. Record release, 1957. Elvis Presley, Jailhouse Rock. same day in 1957, the Crickets' That'll Be the Day hits number one.

0: when I die. Record release, 1967. The Doors' People Are Strange. The single reached number 12 in the U.S.
1: People are strange when you're a stranger. Faces look ugly when you're alone.
0: 1967, Frank Zappa and the Mothers of Invention made their UK concert debut at the Royal Albert Hall in London.

again in 67. 16-year-old Alex Chilton led the Box Tops to the top of the U.S. singles chart with The Letter. 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

0: Lots of rock and roll birthdays on this date. Cited as a major rock music influence, saxophonist John Coltrane, one of the most important, innovative, and controversial figures of jazz, born in 1926 in Hamlet, North Carolina. Ray Charles, born Ray Charles Robinson in 1930 in Albany, Georgia. Drifter, singer, and solo artist Ben E. King, born Benjamin Earl Nelson in 1938 in Henderson, North Carolina. Blues rock guitarist Roy Buchanan, born in 1939 in Ozark, Alabama. Sugarloaf singer, songwriter, and keyboardist Jerry Corbetta, born in 1947 in Denver, Colorado. Alice Cooper guitarist Neil Smith, born in 1947. Bruce Springsteen, born in 1949 in Freehold, New Jersey. And solo artist Annie DeFranco, born in 1970 in Buffalo, New York. And that's a look back at September 23rd, today in rock and roll history.
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2: 1.
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1: How can we drive this cost of customer acquisition way, way down? Let's answer that first question first. 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
1: They have heard about you, and they don't like what they've heard. These customers, based on information given to them by others, have made the decision not to do business with you. A good ad will give them new information that may lead them to a new decision. You may also need to invest more energy in customer service and relationship management.
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1: 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Your future repeat and referral business depends on it. Good customers move to other towns or die, and you never see them again. It happens to every business, and it happens every year. 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Approximately 20% of the population of the average American community didn't live there 1 year ago. How are you reaching out to these newbies? Are you just keeping your fingers crossed they'll meet one of your loyal customers? Are you hoping they'll notice your sign as they drive by or maybe find you online? These things may happen, to be sure. But is this going to be your growth plan for 2011?
3: Okay, so we have to advertise. 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
1: First, let me say that it can absolutely be done. We can drive that cost down, I guarantee it. But I'm going to save the details until you arrive at Wizard Academy. Yes, I know that makes me a total rat bastard, but you've been meaning to make a trip down here anyway, right?
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1: 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If you would like to begin measuring these things accurately, you can see exactly how it's done. Just go to the Monday Morning Memo archives at MondayMorningMemo.com. Look for the memo for February 7th, 2011. Down in the PS is a hyperlink that will take you to the
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0: Part of the problem of figuring out what foods are better for your health may be that we don't know what we're talking about. It may seem self-evident. Cake is not healthy. Kale is healthy. Wine is or isn't healthy, right?
1: Nope. None of that is accurate, says Michael Ruhlman, a cook and food writer. We're tangled up in imprecise language, he writes in a Washington Post article entitled, No Food is Healthy, Not Even Kale.
0: Michael, for some reason, no one knows what to eat anymore. But we do all have the same goal of being healthy. And to do that, we want to eat healthy food. And now you come along and you say that, well, healthy food doesn't exist. What do you mean by that?
2: I mean that the word healthy is bankrupt. It doesn't mean anything. And the reason is our food isn't healthy. It's nutritious or not nutritious. We are healthy if we eat nutritious food. And to me, that distinction is emblematic of a lot of confusion surrounding the words we use to describe our food.
0: Well, it seems you're saying that even kale, which I guess is the poster plant for healthy food, isn't healthy. I mean, but it seems to be a picture of health. I mean, it's leafy, it's green. What's wrong with calling kale healthy?
2: Anything that's dead on your plate is not healthy. It has nutrients in it, and that's what's important. The kale may have been healthy when it was in the ground. It may have been a healthy crop. But when it's cooked on your plate or cut up in a salad, it's not healthy. It's nutritious.
0: Well, give me an example, Michael, of how you'd like food. I mean, food that's good for us, if I can say that. How you would like it described, discussed, packaged, advertised.
2: That it's nutrient dense is the biggest thing to me. That you eat a balanced diet. That you cook your own food, that you buy whole foods, whether it's legumes like black-eyed peas or black beans, and cook them yourself, that you buy meat that's been well-raised and don't eat too much of it. So much of it is common sense. We just need to think a little bit more clearly about the food we eat and the terms we use to describe it.
0: So this misuse of language, I mean, I'm thinking now about foods that are advertised as all natural. I mean, I've never known quite what that means because in the end, they're just protons and electrons. And in fact, all the food is protons and electrons, even if it's not all natural. What does that mean, all natural?
2: I don't know. Natural versus all natural. Yeah, if it's not all natural, is it just only partly natural? I don't know. It's that kind of terminology that has become meaningless because we've listened to the marketers and the food companies, and they're playing off buzzwords that we're hearing in the media. The whole fat is bad. Probably one of the most harmful things that has happened to the way people think about food. We now know that sugar is probably one of the worst things for us, and we're eating too much of it. So I was in a grocery store, and I asked the woman why she was buying fat-free half and half. Half and half is defined by the amount of fat in it, the amount of dairy fat in it. She looked at me and said, because it's fat-free? I said, well, what do you think they replaced that fat with? And she actually picked up the card and read the first two ingredients. First one was skim milk, and then she said corn syrup. So what they've done is they've taken out something that's not bad for us and put something in that is bad for us and marketed it to us as though it's better for us. And that drives me bananas.
0: When I go to the...
2: Which are good for you.
0: They certainly have appeal. When I go to the... Sorry.
2: That's okay.
0: When I go to the local supermarket, I tend to go to a Tony one, which has the food is, generally speaking, overpriced. But a lot of it is labeled organic. Organic. Now, I've never quite understood that. You know, what does that mean, organic? If it has carbon, it's organic. I mean, jet fuel to a chemist is organic. But, you know, it doesn't make a great meal.
2: Organic is a tricky word. And generally speaking, it's probably better to eat organic since we just don't know. But also organic sort of been co-opted by big food companies. So the verdict's still out on that one as far as I'm concerned. I would rather people just eat natural food, cook the food themselves, and share it with their families. Cooking does take work. The best diet advice I've ever heard is cook your own food. Eat whatever you want. Just cook it yourself. Because if you're cooking your food, it means you're eating whole foods that have a fiber matrix, that have protein, that have appropriate amounts of fat, that satiates you to the right degree, and that's the way to eat. I never eat fast food. I avoid the things that make me feel bad after I eat them, such as Pringles, which I love. But if I eat a whole can of them, I feel crummy. And that's another indication that my body is saying these are not good for you. So pay attention to how you feel after you eat. That's a good indication of how good it is for your body.
0: Well, finally, Michael, one of the terms that you write about that most appealed to me was mechanically separated meat. I mean, I can see the assembly line now, all these robots wearing, you know, white gowns and caps on pulling apart cows. What is mechanically separated meat?
2: As one grocer put it to me, mechanically separated meat is basically poultry carcasses that still have a lot of various meat parts still stuck to the bone. They're put into what is, in effect, a giant salad spinner and whipped around until all the meat and other stuff, nerve and cartilage, flies off, and they scrape down the wall and use that as the meat product, which is how we get something like turkey bacon. And it's not necessarily bad. I mean, I don't want to eat nerves and bone fragments, but I want people to know what it is. Nobody knows what it is until somebody attaches an interesting word to it, such as pink slime. Once this started being called pink slime, it took off. Everyone in the news media was writing about it. So again, that shows the power of words. Pink slime versus mechanically separated meat. Same thing, whole different effect on your thought.
0: Michael Ruhlman, thanks so very much for speaking with us today.
2: Glad to be here. Thank you.
1: Michael Ruhlman is a cook and author of many books about cooking, as well as a recent trio of novellas, In Short Measures. Well, what is going on? How did the world of nutrition get so confusing?
0: Beth Squarecki, a nutritionist and science journalist, promises to help sort things out.
3: Eating is sort of simple, and we believe it should be simple, right? Because we eat all the time, and we think about, you know, okay, what should I eat? But on the inside, what's going on in our bodies and scientifically figuring out what each nutrient, each little component of the food does to each process of our body is really complicated.
0: This does seem to me to be somewhat of a new phenomenon. I mean, I don't really remember what it was like before the Second World War, for example, but I can't imagine that there were as many, you know, articles and books and everything else about what you should be eating back then as there is now.
3: I don't really know from a historical perspective if there's more of it, but you know, I think I can see some of the reasons why we get so much different conflicting information. Partly it's, you know, science is evolving and we're learning. And part of it is, you know, a little bit the media, too. It's hard to have a magazine and just say every month, eat your vegetables. You know, people want to hear about health. And it's been said we make 200 decisions about food every day. Just, you know, should I eat this or that? Or should I take another bite of this or not? So anytime there's a different new little piece of information, that's something that people want to talk about and want to position as new, when sometimes maybe it's not really new, or sometimes it's a very detailed detail that doesn't really change what the big picture is.
0: Well, maybe you could give me an example of that.
3: Well, I think maybe superfoods would be a good example. Like, it's not really news that a certain fruit would be good for you, but somebody's taking one study that looked at one component of something that, you know, might be in a lot of different foods, but they studied it in one food, and then they'll come out and say, cranberries are great for you because blank. And what it really comes down to is, well, there was a study this month that, you know, this one component in this one fruit can do this one thing for this one mouse in this one condition. A lot of superfoods, what's supposed to be great about them is they have antioxidants. And then we find out that antioxidants can do something good for your body, or they can do something good in a test tube or in a cell. But that's a very different question from, should I change how much cranberries I eat?
0: Now, one thing I'd like to address are these studies about, you know, this is good for you, that's bad for you, whatever. You take something like diet, you know, there are thousands of things you could eat. And then they'll find data from maybe thousands of people who are eating some of this stuff, and they'll just run some statistics on all this stuff, and they'll find all sorts of correlations. And, you know, a lot of these correlations look pretty good from a statistical point of view, but they're nonsensical. You know, if you have a pet snake or something like that, it turns out that that's highly correlated with eating cooked broccoli or something like that. I mean, should we trust this stuff?
3: Well, that's the thing. Nutrition is really hard to study, and we only have so many ways of studying it, and none of them are really very good. We can't really take two groups of people, like large groups of people, and lock them up and feed one group this diet and one group that diet, and then get the results in 90 years and see, you know, who is more healthy. You know, it's unethical, it's impractical, and by the time 90 years has gone by, you know, there's going to be some different diet that people are interested in. We make do the best we can, or scientists make do the best they can, with some different kinds of studies. And one is looking at sort of like chemically and in terms of cell biology, what different little things do in the lab. The other is by asking people, so what did you eat and how healthy are you? And these studies are notoriously difficult to get any valid conclusions out of. And a lot of them, if they actually go and try to turn this into a piece of advice, like, okay, you should eat this specific thing, it very often turns out to be not the case. These studies are, I don't want to say they're useless, because they can give people clues as to what to look into or what might be a good diet, but don't read too much into them.
0: Okay, so we really shouldn't trust these things. I mean, everybody has stories about, well, I used to think that, chocolate was bad for me, but then I read a study that said, well, actually, it's good for me, and then 2 years later, it comes out another study saying it's bad for you. I take it that this isn't deliberate malfeasance on the part of the people running the studies. It's just that it's too easy to find correlations in data when you have a lot of data, and much of it is, if you will, unreliable data.
3: Yeah, that's true. And then the other thing is, sometimes these studies, when you take them all together after, you know, many of them have been done, you can sort of look at them and see, okay, these were studying the question in different ways, or, you know, they're different parts of the question. And when you look at, when you read these studies, it'll say, like, chocolate makes you live longer or something like that. But if you look into what the study actually was, it's not chocolate. It'll be, you know, some chemical that naturally occurs in chocolate that they went and made like a concentrate of just this chemical, and they fed huge doses of that to mice, and the mice had such and such reaction. But, you know, it's hard to explain that. So they say, well, chocolate, you know, a thing in chocolate. And then the headline will sort of skip that entirely and say, chocolate makes you live longer. And that's not at all what the study was.
0: Well, as someone who has clearly looked into this with some care, if somebody at the next booth in the restaurant asks you, you know, how should I think critically about these studies that come out about food, what do you tell them?
3: Well, I don't look at individual studies, honestly. And even when I'm writing about them, I try not to write about, like, here's this one study that says one new thing. I always look at what's the field in general. And you can look at this if you read a news report about a new study. You know, if it's a good report, that reporter will be talking to a scientist who wasn't involved in the study, who can try to put it in context and say, you know, this is just one weird thing and this isn't what the rest of the field has been telling us. Or sometimes they'll say, oh yeah, this is part of what some of us have been saying for a long time, and there's a lot of evidence building that, for example, cholesterol in your diet doesn't raise the cholesterol in your blood or something like that. You know, recognizing when a study comes out that it's one new piece of information for a field that is continually learning, and, you know, to not put too much stock in any one study because it's part of a big picture.
0: Well, is there any food advice? Is there any study which has that kind of consensus that you could tell this person in the next booth, hey, look, one thing I can tell you is avoid this or eat more of that?
3: Yeah, there are just a few things that almost everybody will agree on. With everybody I've seen talking about different diets, everybody says people should be eating lots of vegetables. And everybody says people should be avoiding sugar. You know, aside from like the Confectioners Association and like spokespeople for Coca-Cola, those are the only people you'll find like going on record saying like, yeah, you should drink lots of soda. But those are consensus. And then when it comes to other things, like, okay, well, what about saturated fat, or what about, you know, should I eat a lot of carbs or try to avoid carbs? Those are things where there are real disagreements even among scientists. But vegetables and sugar are, I think, the place where you'll see a consensus.
0: That seems to be the recommendations that we hear from government agencies. It sounds to me like they would at least know their statistics and tell you stuff that has some basis in fact.
3: Sort of. So if you look at the new dietary guidelines that just came out, it's very interesting because they're based on a scientific report that there's this committee that goes through all of the studies and, you know, makes their recommendations. And a lot of scientists were really applauding this report, saying, you know, it gets a lot of things right. And then there were changes between that and when the report, you know, the official dietary guidelines came out. There is less emphasis on avoiding sugar. And even though the scientific document said, you know what, stop worrying about cholesterol, it just doesn't matter anymore, the official dietary guidelines, you know, it's almost like there's this inertia, it's hard to change. The guidelines now say there's not an official limit on cholesterol, but still limit your cholesterol.
0: Let me follow up on that a bit. The government, you know, comes out with these recommendations, and you're sort of implying that, well, they might be a little bit hesitant or watered down or something. I mean, what's going on there?
3: Well, there's a lot of different fingers in the pie, so to speak. There's a lot of scientific information that goes into it and scientific consensus, and there are disagreements among scientists, so it's like, okay, which ones do you pick? But then there's also political aspects. And if you think about it, one of the agencies that's responsible for producing these guidelines, the USDA, is also responsible for supporting agriculture economically. And so if, you know, the people that farm our beef don't like that the guidelines are saying to avoid meat, for example, that was one of the controversial things, you know, they might put some pressure on it, or the committees might feel some pressure. Another difference this year was that the committee that wrote the report recommended considering sustainability. You know, like, if we're telling people to eat a lot of something, does it matter what the environmental impact of that is? And the guidelines as they came out, like, there was actually a congressional move to block the idea of including that in the guidelines. So there's a lot of politics, there's a lot of commercial interest, and just a lot of stuff going on.
0: Well, finally, Beth, you know, if you're an anthropologist and you study cultures around the planet, either today's or the ones from 500 years ago, it turns out that, you know, they eat all sorts of different stuff, and some of them have very specialized diets because they're near a beach or something. I mean, you know, humans are able to eat anything, and they don't seem to all, you know, some of them don't seem to be all keeling over at age 25 because of their diet. So could it be that the real old-fashioned dietary tip, anything in moderation, is the truth?
3: I really hate when people say everything in moderation, because that just becomes the excuse to say, oh, well, whatever I'm doing, you know, like, as long as I do it in moderation. And, you know, there are many diets that can work. That's something we definitely know, especially if you're looking at weight loss. You know, it seems like almost any diet can work if you pick one diet and stick to it. But when people say everything in moderation, you know, it's almost like throwing your hands up and saying, I give up, whatever I'm doing is fine. And if you need evidence about that, just look at the people that make soda and candy and junk food, and they all love this everything in moderation message. And they say, oh yeah, you can consume our product just in moderation, which can mean whatever you want it to mean.
0: Well, Beth Skwarecki, thank you so very much for speaking with us.
3: Thank you. It's great to be here.
1: Beth Skwarecki is a nutritionist and science journalist.
0: Well, we may be confused about what to eat, but at least we know how to exercise. And according to this nifty high-tech device here on my wrist, it's time to exercise. So I'll just hit remind me later, and I'm good.
1: Next, a new study on whether wearable devices that collect all kinds of personal data in order to prompt us to exercise actually get us to break a sweat.
0: It's our monthly look at critical thinking on Big Picture Science, Skeptic Check, Glutinous Maximus.

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0: At the tone, we've reached the top of the hour. 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
2: On today's broadcast, Supreme Court Chief Justice Choi Yi-de refuses to provide an alternative recommendation for a top court seat, denying a request from the presidential office. South Korea selects a combined cycle gas-fired power plant in Texas as the first investment project under its $350 billion deal with the U.S. And KBS speaks to the head coach of the South Korean men's basketball team who helped the country win its first Asian Games basketball gold since 2014. This is KBS World Radio News. I'm Daniel Chang. The feud between the presidential office and the Supreme Court over the right to determine who serves on the nation's top court has entered a new phase. Supreme Court Chief Justice Choi Hee-de on Tuesday refused to provide an alternative recommendation for a top court seat despite a request from the presidential office, saying that request has no constitutional basis. The presidential office says the Chief Justice is undermining the president's right to appoint Supreme Court justices. Pei Jian explains.
3: Chief justices of the nation's top court customarily coordinate with the presidential office before meeting with the president in person to recommend new Supreme Court justices. That tradition was broken last month when Supreme Court Chief Justice Choi Hee-de submitted written recommendations to the top office, skipping prior consultations. Of the two judges Choi recommended, the presidential office appointed only one. But the top office demanded an alternative candidate for the position left behind by former Supreme Court Justice Noh Tae-yak, citing procedural inadequacies in the recommendation process. The standoff entered a new phase Tuesday, with the head of the nation's judiciary issuing a statement dismissing the presidential office's call for a new candidate. Citing Article 82 of the Constitution, which says all presidential actions must be carried out in writing, Cho argued that the document he received from the top office failed to specify any reasons or constitutional grounds and that he can't comply. In the absence of President Lee Jae-myung, who was attending the UN General Assembly in New York, the presidential office expressed deep regret over the Chief Justice's decision. A presidential official argued that Chief Justice Cho is effectively undermining the president's right to appoint Supreme Court justices under the false notion that the president has to go with every candidate he recommends. The aide said Cho is prioritizing his right to recommend candidates over the president's power to appoint them, and that is unconstitutional. Pedro and KBS World Radio News.
2: President Lee Jae-myung has landed in New York, the first stop in his week-long trip that includes attendance at the United Nations General Assembly, followed by a state visit to Mexico. National Security Advisor Lee Sang-nak said on Monday, prior to Lee's departure, that the president will speak at the 81st session of the UN General Assembly on Tuesday afternoon local time. He is expected to propose UN reforms with the aim of resolving global issues, explain how Seoul can contribute to those efforts, and present a strategy to achieve peaceful coexistence on the Korean Peninsula. Lee will meet with UN Secretary General Antonio Guterres to request the UN's interest and cooperation to achieve peace on the peninsula and also likely make contact with state leaders, including U.S. President Donald Trump. South Korea has selected a combined cycle gas-fired power plant in Texas as the first investment project under its $350 billion commitment to the United States to secure lower tariffs. Industry Minister Kim Jong-un told the National Assembly Committee Tuesday that the government has decided to pursue the Texas project while briefing lawmakers on plans for two other projects that Seoul has yet to decide whether to pursue. The Texas project, to be built in the Encino area, has a total cost of $22.3 billion, and a feasibility review reportedly found it could generate between $43.29 billion and $45.43 billion over 20 years, enough to recover the principal and interest. The two projects set aside for further discussions involve a liquefied natural gas project in Alaska and the construction of 8 large nuclear reactors in the U.S.
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0: Joint Chiefs of Staff says the explosion that occurred Monday in the heavily fortified demilitarized zone, injuring 3 soldiers, resulted while the military was trying to identify a suspected minefield that North Korea may have created south of the inter-Korean border. Joint Chiefs Public Affairs Chief Chang Do-young announced on Tuesday that Monday's operation, conducted by the Army's 25th Infantry Division, which oversees the Western Front, took place ahead of a planned on-site inspection by the UN command. Chang said the forces were carrying out clearance work using mine detectors when the explosion occurred. The military has recently been consulting with the UN command after spotting changes in the terrain near the military demarcation line on the Western Front regarding the possibility that the North may have planted landmines south of the line. South Korea's Pan Hyo-jin and Park Ha-jun won the silver medal in the 10-meter air rifle mixed team event at the 20th Asian Games on Tuesday. The duo came in second during the finals, held at the Aichi Prefecture General Shooting Gallery, with a total score of 502.9 points. China took the gold, while the bronze medal went to Japan. Tuesday's medal was the first silver for Team Korea in shooting and the second medal for both Pan and Park in these games. As of Tuesday evening, South Korea has 5 gold, 4 silver, and 15 bronze medals. South Korea's men's basketball team is celebrating its first Asian Games gold since 2014, after an undefeated run through the Aichi Nagoya Games, capped by a win over Japan in Sunday's final. Behind the achievement is Latvian head coach Nicolas Mazur's, the first foreign coach ever to lead the South Korean men's national team. Yoon So-young reports.
1: South Korea's men's basketball team went undefeated at the Aichi Nagoya Asian Games, ultimately winning gold on Sunday. Though head coach Nicolas Majors told KBS World Radio's Korea 24 in an exclusive interview that the final was far from easy.
2: Which game did you find the most challenging?
3: I think it was the last game. It was 30 minutes, very close, but again, we needed momentum.
1: Mazur's says South Korea had built momentum with dominant wins over Saudi Arabia and Indonesia in the group stage and had to scout Japan and recover before the final. But the matchup with the host nation still came down to composure under pressure.
3: I respect a lot that guys was very patient. Mm-hmm. They didn't rush. When game was tied or something was not going good at some moments, we was patient, we stick with the plan.
1: But even before tip-off, the team faced an unexpected test of that composure. Hours before the final, the team's pre-match shooting practice had to be scrapped, with the team bus never arrived. But the team did not let the setback rattle them.
3: And we kind of made a group decision about that, that we're gonna go earlier to the gym in the evening before the game, that we're going to prepare properly so the guys are professionals.
1: Mazur's also praised forward Lee Hyun-jung, crediting his all-around game beyond scoring.
3: Everybody say Hyun-jung or probably Korean players can only shoot the ball, but look at the statistics. Look at 18 rebounds. Look at 7 assists one game. Look at the blocks, steals. Look at the free throws. Look at the driving to the basket, second chance, offensive rebound. I think every coach wants player like Hyun-jun Lee in his team.
1: The gold medalists from the men's national basketball team will get a chance to bring that Asian Games momentum straight to fans. With the Korean Basketball League's 10 clubs kicking off preseason play this weekend during the Chuseok holiday. Yoon So-hyang, KBS World Radio News.
0: That's the news from KBS World Radio's News Center in Seoul. This has been Daniel Chen.

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2: This is Bird Note. Swirling overhead, dozens of birds swoop and glide in pursuit of insects. Are they swallows or swifts? How in the world do you tell them apart? At a glance, swallows and swifts look much alike. They're graceful flyers on long, slender wings and all about the same size. But a closer look reveals key differences. Swifts have longer, even slimmer wings and relatively shorter bodies. Swifts also glide for longer periods. Their glides are punctuated by rapid, stiff bursts of wing beats. Movements so brisk, their wings seem to flicker. Swallows, on the other hand, flex and flap their wings. Why do swifts have such a peculiar, stiff wing stroke? Picture a typical bird wing, with two halves jointed in the middle. A swift's wing reveals an inner half that's extremely short, and an outer portion that's very long. This causes the stiffness. Try waving your arms with your elbows held against your body, and you'll get the idea. Another group of birds shares this distinctive wing structure, hummingbirds. And swifts are considered to be closely related to hummingbirds. Swallows, on the other hand, are songbirds, closer kin of birds like robins and wrens. For Bird Note, I'm Michael Stein.
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4: And welcome to Question of the Week from the Naked Scientists with me, Diana O'Carroll. This week, it's time to loop the loop in utero.
5: Hi, my name is Heather Demarest, and I'm a graduate student in philosophy.

0: Obstetrics and Fetal Medicine at the Rosie in Addenbrookes at Cambridge. It's a really interesting question, and a lot of women do ask us this specific question. The umbilical cord is about 30 to 60 centimetres in length at term, so at 36, 37 weeks, it really is quite long. The important thing about it is not only is it long, but it's really thick. So it's up to 2, sometimes 2.5 centimetres thick, and not only does it contain 2 arteries and 1 vein, but it also contains a lot of jelly-like substance called Wharton's jelly that protects the blood vessels. So it really is encased in quite a thick covering, and then the blood vessels have jelly around them. So that stops them getting twisted or occluded in any way. Now, sometimes you can have a knot in the umbilical cord. So babies obviously move around, they jump up and down, they turn over from head down to bottom down sometimes. Why doesn't that cause the umbilical cord to knot? Well, the answer is that sometimes it does, but it's very rare, in fact, for a knot to cause a problem for a baby. So because the umbilical cord is so thick, it tends not to knot itself easily, and even if it does knot itself, there's so much protective jelly around the blood vessels that it's very rare that it causes a problem.
1: Umbilical knots do happen occasionally when a fetus swims through a loop in the cord, but the structure of the cord makes it difficult for this to have any adverse effects. There has to be a great deal of tension in order for the knot to compress the cord with any significance and therefore impede blood flow. Clifford Kay on the forum found us an article from Pediatric and Perinatal Pathology Associates in Louisville in the US, and they estimated that around 3% of preterm stillbirths occur due to cord knots, but some perfectly healthy babies are born with knots too. But from escapable tricks of miniature Houdinis to inescapable regions of space-time.
2: Hello, my name's Clive Plum from Sutton Coalfield. What I'd like to know is, what happens when two black holes collide?
1: What happens when two such regions of space-time collide? Can one escape the other? Send your answers to chris@thenakedscientists.com. You can join us on the forum, which is at thenakedscientists.com/forum. You can Facebook us, or you can Twitter
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7: Hello and a very warm welcome to this edition of Inspired Minds. I'm Brendan O'Shea, and this week we meet the legendary pianist Paul Badura Skoda.
8: I think in all art, the important thing is not to say something new, but to say something which has already been said with your own words, with your own feelings, and not so much striving for novelty at any price.

Paul Badora Skoda entered the Vienna Music Conservatory in 1945. A scholarship allowed the young musician to study with renowned pianist Edwin Fischer, and by 1949, Wilhelm Furtwängler and Herbert von Karajan had invited him to play concerts with their orchestras. In no time, he became a world-famous artist. Today, Badora Skoda is a regular and celebrated guest at many of the great music festivals and performs frequently in recitals and as a soloist with the world's most prestigious orchestras. In addition to Furtwängler and von Karajan, he has collaborated with such renowned conductors as Carl Böhm, Zubin Mehta and John Elliott Gardner. Paul Badora Skoda has made over 200 recordings, among these the complete cycles of the piano sonatas of Mozart, Beethoven and Schubert. Many of these recordings have taken place on period instruments, as Paul Badora Skoda was a pioneer.

0: pioneer in proposing the use of period pianos in performance and has today one of the world's biggest collections of ancient keyboard instruments. Much of his work focuses on teaching, and he's frequently a member of the jury at some of the world's most prestigious piano competitions. Well, when I met Paul Badoraskoda recently, I asked him firstly about the beginnings of his career in post-World War II Europe and how this compared with the challenges faced by young performers starting out today.
1: Well, I would say actually I faced less difficulties because people were starved for culture, for good music, and remember, there were no other goods available. Literally, you know, people stood in line to get a good book in a bookstore. There was no television yet. First, it started modestly black and white, but it was well after the end of the last World War. And also, remember, of course, on both sides of the war, I happened to live in Austria, which at that time was part of Germany. On both sides, many very promising talents of the young generation were lost due to the war. So actually there was again another advantage. There was enormous gap between the old pianists, the great generation, 50 years older, and between us, the young ones. And of course we benefited from them. I say we, because in Austria we were at least four pianists who made a world career: Friedrich Gulda, Alfred Brendel, Jörg Demus, Walter Klein, and even myself.
0: Now, there's something associated with a particular generation of musicians that really thoroughly investigated their work that they were going to interpret and perform. You're particularly renowned for taking immense care in the preparation of your concerts and the works that you're going to perform. Is that still the case, do you think, with the younger generation today?
1: Well, look, I cannot judge the whole young generations. And even in my time, there were people who couldn't care less which edition they used, or whether the note was a B or B natural, B flat. I think it's more or less the same thing. There are a few people with the mind of a researcher, and those who just give free way to their emotions, caring much less for what the composer wanted. As far as I'm concerned, I think we should fulfill absolutely the composer's will, and I did this for many live composers. That means I have to know the composer's will as expressed both in his writing, but also in what surrounds the writing, the whole civilization around, the style of his period, the different pianos. And this gives me a firm base, and from that on I try to be as free as possible and to start flying. But if you don't have a firm base, it's very difficult to start flying.

0: tell us about establishing that firm base, that foundation. Do you think that that's something missing in the teaching, or do you think that sometimes it's basically a lack of interest on the performer's behalf?
1: Well, I don't criticize anybody, but many times it's missing in the teaching. First of all, we should teach the teachers. And I must say I've been very fortunate in many occasions when I gave lectures and master classes. There were more teachers present than students, and I thought this was great amount of respect, of interest. I found this in many occasions in the U.S., also in Germany, and particularly in Japan. And as far as the students is concerned, very few can develop independently of their teachers.
0: Do you think that this is important, that a teacher remains a performer, for the simple reason that they are constantly able to put themselves in the shoes or to feel the needs and the sensitivities necessary for performing for students as well?
1: Yes and no. Yes and no. Of course, it helps if you have suffered and you feel what the French call the truck, you know, the butterflies in your tummy, when you perform and you understand better the needs and also the anxieties of those who perform, but also the wonderful feeling of fulfillment if you have done a good job. But there are great performers unable to teach. I remember my asking that question to Svatoslav Richter, Slava we called him, and he said, of course, when I started my career, the authorities insisted that I should teach, and during the first lesson I gave, I fell asleep, then decided it's better I give only concerts.
0: Of course, as a young pianist and as the years progressed, you encountered many great musicians of the 20th century. Can you tell me about some of these encounters? You've mentioned already Furtwängler, there was, of course, Carl Böhm, there was von Karajan, just to name a few. As a young aspiring musician, these partnerships that you had with these and these performances, how was it?
1: Well, they are formative. They are a great part of my life and perhaps the happiest recollections. I remember with affection and fondly, with love, David Oistrakh.

Perhaps the greatest, or one of the greatest violinists of the 20th century. We met privately on a few occasions, but during the last 3 years of life we formed a duo piano-violin, of which fortunately some recordings and even videotapes exist. And to join this great, great musician was a pure joy and, of course, an immense fountain of learning, of getting new approaches.

0: What makes a great musical partnership for you then?
1: Affinity, the same state of mind, and in our case, it was, you know, we just wanted to perform Mozart with all the joy and the sorrow which is in his music, and also, most important, without inhibition, with all the freedom his music requires.
0: You, of course, have a rather special collection of original instruments and historically important instruments. I'm wondering, in your work as an investigator of music in many ways and discovering performance techniques, styles, how important it has also been for you to work with these instruments, perhaps instruments that are reminiscent of the ones that the great composers worked with at the time?
1: Yes, not everything which came later was better. There are some organisms, for example, speaking of biology, which are 2 billion years old and still survive happily without any development at all. And others which developed very highly, and then there came an ice age and they all disappeared. And it's a bit the same with pianos. That means the old pianos are not as bad as we had imagined, but sometimes they are just jewels. And of course, they represent perfectly what the composer had in his mind, because he could not write for something which was non-existent yet. I rather think the other way around. If Mozart would have seen the modern Steinway or Bösendorf or Grand, he would have been appalled about this mess of metal and wood and the heavy hammers, about 10 times as heavy as the hammer of a Mozart piano. And he said, how could one perform on these tanks? I prefer to go on a little bicycle.

0: What make good compositions then? As a pianist and as someone who is by nature an investigative type, what do you like in a new piece?
1: I can only say what is my own approach. I listen with my ear and I feel with my body. If something is good, I feel a certain vibration in my tummy, in my diaphragm, which tells me that it's good. It's a combination of emotion and, of course, also recognizing whether there is a structure or not.

0: Do you think that modern composers are composing adequately for a modern piano?
1: It is very difficult to compose for piano at all. As Frank Martin, my late friend, told me, with this immense wealth of great piano literature, I prefer rather to write for instruments much less written for by the great composers. Indeed, it is impossible to explore new spaces and just to hit the piano harder than any person before you is not a great achievement. I think in all art, the important thing is not to say something new, but to say something which has already been said with your own words, with your own feelings, and not so much striving for novelty at any price.
2: 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And that brings us to the end of this week's program. 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Jürgen Kuhn helped put together today's program. Till next week, this is Brendan O'Shea saying goodbye from the studios of Deutsche Welle Radio, Bonn, Germany.

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1: Today is September 23rd on Tidbits in Time, an amazing day. Stay with me to hear about the first day of fall in the Northern Hemisphere. We'll tell you about a famous boxing champion. Then settle in for a special segment you're sure to find fascinating about an ordinary, everyday thing you've probably never given a second thought. All that plus will tell a tale of gold doubloons and pieces of eight. Tidbits in Time is next. September 23rd, today, is the autumnal equinox. Technically, it's the first day of fall in the Northern Hemisphere, though, depending on the weather patterns in your area, it may not have gotten cool yet, and that may be a long way off for you still. This autumnal equinox will occur at 2:50 a.m. Central Daylight Time. The Earth's axis isn't perpendicular to its orbital plane around the Sun, and this phenomenon causes the seasons. On September 23, 1952, Rocco Francis Marchigiano won the heavyweight championship of the world in boxing. He beat Jersey Joe Walcott in Philadelphia, knocking him down in the first round. In the 13th round, Marciano caught Walcott with a Susie Q right hand, knocking him out. A year later, in a rematch, he knocked out Walcott in the first round. Marciano was never beaten. He was the inspiration for the Rocky Balboa character in the Sylvester Stallone Rocky films. On September 23, 1756, John Luden Macadam was born in Scotland. A surveyor and builder, he developed the first major innovations in the construction of roads since Roman times. Some features he designed include layers of specific-sized stones and depths, construction above the water table, a slightly convex or cambered surface, and water-resistant components. This construction method became known as Macadam, after his name. Air currents produced by later, higher-speed vehicles powered by internal combustion engines tended to pull up the smaller particles between the surface gravel, causing problems with dust and destabilization of the road surface. That led to the modern addition of tar, or bitumen, creating what was eventually patented as tarmac. Tar plus macadam equals tarmac. Eventually, machines were developed that could mix hot asphalt with gravel, then lay down a layer of that mixture on a prepared roadbed, quickly creating a durable, finished surface called asphalt concrete, or blacktop, a process that is still used today. It was on September 23, 1641, that the Merchant Royal sank off of Land's End, Cornwall, on the coast of England, in rough weather. The ship carried at least 100,000 pounds of gold, 400 bars of Mexican silver, and nearly 500,000 pieces of eight and other coins. Everyone grows up hearing stories of fabulous buried or lost treasure and dreams of one day finding some. This treasure actually has been found, recently, by Odyssey Marine Exploration. For your very own email print version of Tidbits in Time, showing up every day for free in your inbox, just send a request to adrian@tidbitsintime.com. That's adrian@tidbitsintime.com. For Tidbits in Time, this has been Gene Vann.
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4: From Feature Story News in Hong Kong, I'm Laura Westbrook. Ukrainian President Volodymyr Zelensky has told a press conference on the sidelines of the United Nations General Assembly that he is ready to meet Russian leader Vladimir Putin at any time for talks with the United States to end the war in Ukraine. U.S. President Donald Trump, meanwhile, used his address to the Assembly to threaten to annihilate Iran, while also saying a deal with Tehran remains possible. Mitch McCann reports from New York.
5: I think the difference here is that this threat wasn't
3: A Truth Social post at 4 a.m. It was on the most prestigious diplomatic stage in front of 192 other countries. So I think this threat to annihilate Iran today potentially carries more weight than threats in the past. And this certainly proved an opportunity for diplomacy. Steve Witkoff and Jared Kushner meeting with Iran's foreign minister on the sidelines of the General Assembly today. So on one hand, the war and the conflict seems to have stalled. The US has moved from strikes to sanctions. It's very unclear where things are headed, but at the same time, the UN is still providing diplomacy.
4: President Donald Trump told the United Nations General Assembly he faces a choice between striking a deal with Iran or annihilating the Islamic Republic. The speech came as senior Iranian officials told Reuters that Tehran could reopen the Strait of Hormuz within a week if Washington steps back from military threats and lifts its blockade of Iranian ports. Addressing nearly 130 heads of state in New York, President Trump laid out two options.
5: I have a big decision to make. Will a deal be made with Iran that lets them rebuild and create a far greater country than it ever was before? Maybe one of the greatest in the Middle East or even the world? Or do I annihilate the Islamic Republic and do it quickly, never giving them a chance to kill and destroy people and countries again? Do I drive them into hell with no chance of survival and no hope of future greatness or generations?
4: Wall Street was largely unmoved after President Trump addressed the United Nations General Assembly. Oil prices have been falling amid hopes that Iran may reopen the Strait of Hormuz within a week if the United States eases military pressure. James Goodison reports from New York.
6: Investors don't seem overly concerned by his renewed threats against Iran. Markets, of course, have heard that sort of rhetoric before, even if the UN General Assembly has not. Oil, really a really crucial market in regards to this. It's remained largely the same. Global benchmark of Brent crude futures was down less than 1% at around $100 a barrel. The US crude futures traded at less than 1% lower at around $95 a barrel. After the president's speech, the Nasdaq, though, rose to a fresh all-time intraday high.
4: From bureaus worldwide, this is FSN.
7: With FSN Spotlight, I'm Simon Marks. Today, what to make of growing fears being expressed by European governments of a possible escalation in Russia's threats against many NATO members. Lithuania's Prime Minister says his country has made plans to evacuate civilians in the event of any Russian attack, and Poland is warning of real threats from Russia. So is Norway. Anne Applebaum is a staff writer with The Atlantic magazine.
8: My impression is that the Russians are certainly planning an escalation. They're making preparations for what could be a mass mobilization. There have been a number of incidents in recent weeks, an armed drone found at a German airport. There was an attempt to blow up a passenger train in Poland. So the scale of what's being attempted is growing. The intensity of the bombardment of Ukrainian civilians is growing. So you now see Russians deliberately hitting passenger trains, buses, ordinary people on bicycles. So we see a kind of escalation of rhetoric, an escalation of attacks on Europe, language about Europe that's very harsh. And so the chances of them going further seem more likely right now.
7: But Finland's president is urging calm, saying European powers should not overreact to reports of further possible hybrid attacks by Russia targeting them. With FSN Spotlight, I'm Simon Marks.
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9: U.S. President Donald Trump hails a productive meeting with Iranian officials while also threatening Iran if a deal is not reached. The United States, Denmark, and Greenland have signed a defense deal that allows Washington to build two new military bases in the Arctic territory. At least four people have died in Japan after a powerful typhoon battered parts of the country with torrential rain and strong winds.
4: And that's the latest feature story news. Laura Westbrook reporting.
10: Hello, everyone, and welcome to the audio news from Archaeologica. I'm Laura Kennedy. Rick Pettigrew is away today, so I'll be telling you about four of the best stories posted online this past week on archaeologica.org. Here are the headlines in archaeological and historical news from June 1st through the 7th, 2025. Our first story this week comes from Qumran, near the Dead Sea, where archaeologists utilized an artificial neural network to analyze the handwriting from the famed Dead Sea Scrolls. This method offers a new way to date fragile, irreplaceable artifacts. As reported by the Smithsonian, the discovery of the nearly 1,000 biblical-era scrolls was set in motion in 1947 when a shepherd came across an ancient jar containing three pieces of parchment. At around 2,000 years old, scholars consider these Dead Sea Scrolls to constitute some of the oldest versions of the Old Testament material. Previously, archaeologists dated the scrolls using the radiocarbon method and paleography, the study of ancient handwriting. As described in their findings published in the journal PLOS ONE, a research team conducted paleography in partnership with Enoch, an artificial intelligence model named after a Hebrew prophet. An international team of researchers trained Enoch via samples of ancient handwriting paired with their own carbon-14 dates. While traditional paleographic techniques utilize subtle differences assumed to show the development of style, Enoch focused on similarities between training samples and test manuscripts. Enoch produced estimates for 135 Dead Sea Scrolls that had not otherwise been dated. Human researchers confirmed that about 79% of the dates were plausible. Working from these datings, researchers discovered that the two writing styles in the scrolls, the older Hasmonean script and the younger Herodian, coexisted for longer than previously thought. Enoch also indicated that scroll 4Q114, which belongs to the Book of Daniel, is older than previously believed. Previous studies dated the scroll to circa 165 BC. But the model estimated a composition date between 230 and 160 BC. Finally, the new datings provide exciting clues about the origin of the scrolls. Scholars have long assumed that the scrolls were created in Qumran, near the caves where they were discovered. However, the estimated dates precede the occupation of Qumran, suggesting they were likely written elsewhere. According to lead author and archaeologist Mladen Popovic of the University of Groningen, carbon dating 1,000 biblical-era scrolls would not only be time-consuming, but require destroying a portion of each artifact. Models like Enoch provide a more efficient and non-destructive option for analyzing these items. Next, we turn to northern Michigan, where a new survey of the 60 Islands archaeological site is illuminating high-level social organization and advanced agricultural techniques practiced by the ancient indigenous peoples of the region. As reported by Cosmos magazine, 60 Islands, located alongside the Menominee River, is the most complete ancient agricultural site in the eastern U.S. and is situated within a cluster of important Menominee archaeological sites. Indigenous people cultivated 60 Islands between AD 1000 and 1600, and the remains of their crop beds persist to this day. 60 Islands is now home to the Menominee Indian tribe of Wisconsin, whose leaders enlisted archaeologists to study and document the area's deep past using new techniques. Madeline McLeister, assistant professor of anthropology at Dartmouth College, led the study. According to the journal Science, her team used drone-based LIDAR, employing laser pulses to create environmental maps, which uncovered crop fields spanning 330 acres. While many archaeological studies use plane-based LIDAR data, the resolution of that data is typically low. Drone LIDAR enables researchers to obtain higher resolution images of archaeological features in heavily vegetated or forested regions. The team documented raised fields of ridged garden beds between 10 and 30 centimeters high. The Menominee used these to grow corn, beans, squash, and other crops. Radiocarbon dating indicates the beds were established in AD 1000 and used for 600 years. The ridges are built in different directions, suggesting they were established by different farmers. LIDAR also revealed a circular dance ring, as well as two 19th century trading camps and burial mounds. Only 200 kilometers from the Canadian border, 60 Islands is known as a difficult place to farm, given its cold climate, dense forests, and short growing season. According to McLeister, ancestral Menominee communities worked to modify the soil, enabling corn harvesting at the furthest northern point where possible. Household waste, wetland muds, and remains from fires were used to fertilize the soil. The study discovered a cultivated area 10 times larger than expected. While archaeologists had previously believed that small, egalitarian societies inhabited the region, this finding suggests a larger, more hierarchical society, challenging preconceived notions of agriculture in this region and worldwide. Our third story takes us to central Turkey, home to the former kingdom of Phrygia, where archaeologists have uncovered a nearly 3,000-year-old royal tomb that might have belonged to a family member of the legendary King Midas. As reported by Heritage Daily, Midas was king during the Middle Phrygian period in the 8th century BC. Excavators located the tomb in the town of Yasihuyuk, where Phrygia's capital, Gordion, once stood. King Midas' name is associated with many legends, the most famous being the Midas Touch. According to this tale, Midas was granted a wish by the god Dionysus. Everything he touched would turn to gold. This fulfilled wish quickly became a nightmare as he realized that his touch would not spare his food, drink, or family. A team of archaeologists from the Gordion Project excavated Tumulus 47, a mid-sized burial mound. After 4 months on site, they unearthed a wooden burial chamber measuring 3.1 by 2.8 meters. The chamber held over 100 funerary artifacts, including incense burners, cauldrons, and a well-preserved ceremonial vessel made of iron and bronze. One of the most remarkable artifacts is a bronze jug covered in linen. It's extremely rare for fabrics to preserve for over 2,000 years. The linen was preserved intact by the protective effect of the bronze's corrosion. Scholars believe that the tomb held a high-status member of the ruling class, possibly a king or a member of the Midas family. According to archaeologist Charles Brian Rose, head of the Gordion Excavation Project, the bronze vessels that surround the remains in the tomb are similar to those from the tumulus that Midas built for his father. The tomb also provides insights into Phrygian political history and funerary customs. According to Gordion Excavation Coordinator and Professor at Ankara Hagi Bayram Oveli University, Yücel Şenyurt, this site holds the earliest known instance of Phrygian cremation burial. Inhabitants of ancient Anatolia used diverse burial practices, including cremations and inhumations. The cremated remains at this site were wrapped in fabric. Archaeologists have restored 47 artifacts for the Gordion Museum so far. They plan to display the tomb in its original location. We end our week in the Philippines, where a study of Stone Age artifacts from the province of Occidental Mindoro has illuminated evidence of widespread and advanced social practices and maritime technologies. As reported by Phys.org, the Mindoro Archaeology Project marks a 15-year collaboration between Antonio de Manila University and international scholars. Their most recent findings appeared in the journal Archaeological Research in Asia. Since 2010, their researchers have explored and mapped over 40 caves and rock shelters in the southern part of Occidental Mindoro. They uncovered many artifacts from the ancient arrival of and colonization by Homo sapiens. These include items on Ilan Island, San Jose, and Santa Teresa, marking some of the earliest evidence of these populations in the Philippine archipelago. To adapt to their new environment, these populations fashioned tools out of stone, bone, and shells, a practice that would continue for thousands of years. Fashioned around 7,000 to 9,000 years ago, adzes made from giant clam shells remind us of similar tools found on Manus Island in Papua New Guinea, more than 3,000 kilometers away. Mindoro was never connected to mainland Southeast Asia by land or ice. Thus, early migrants likely developed new seafaring technologies to reach the islands. Their sailing and fishing skills enabled them to engage in open ocean fishing for bonito and sharks. They were also able to reach distant populations throughout the large expanse of islands known as Wallacea. The team also found a grave around 5,000 years old on Elan Island. Human remains found there, resting in fetal position, were covered with limestone slabs, resembling burials found all around Southeast Asia. Yet another indication of shared practices and cultural heritage. The discoveries at Mindoro closed critical gaps in the prehistoric record of the Philippines, adding to the region's stories of adaptation and migration. Mindoro and other nearby islands were part of a maritime network that facilitated cultural and technological exchange throughout the Stone Age and for thousands of years. That wraps up the news for this week. For more stories and daily news updates, visit Archaeologica on the World Wide Web at archaeologica.org, where all the news is history. 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I'm Laura Kennedy, and I'll see you next week.
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12: As nature takes its course, we get a course in nature. I'm Bob Carson with the Discovery Files. New advances in science and engineering from the National Science Foundation. I'm hiking in the Rockies just northwest of Boulder, Colorado, amidst thousands of majestic lodgepole pines. Miles of them, some almost 100 feet tall, and most of them dead. Victims of an infestation of pine bark beetles, natural predators that because of milder winters and drier summers have proliferated to a point many times greater than normal. The result? I'm standing in it. One of the many lodgepole graveyards. Eerie brown standing remnants.

0: remnants of once thriving forests in northern Colorado and southern Wyoming. NCAR, the National Center for Atmospheric Research right here in Boulder, is leading a new project to look at interactions between the Earth's surface and the atmosphere. Scientists will analyze the effects of these large swatches of dead forest on temperature, smog, and other aspects of the atmosphere. This four-year field study will use aircraft, ground-based instruments, and computer modeling to analyze collateral damage, unseen consequences caused when the forest suddenly dies off. Early computer models suggest that temperatures in this region could temporarily rise 2 to 4 degrees. Cloud and precip patterns could be affected for decades, and there could be an increase in smog in urban areas because of higher levels of CO2. I guess we're not out of the woods yet. For the Discovery Files, I'm Bob Carson.
1: 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I'm the director of the Science Working Group at Radio Newark. I'm retired now, but I spent my career in the chemical industry after obtaining university degrees in forestry, botany, and biochemistry. 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
3: Today, let's talk about the extinction of species. The University of Houston's College of Engineering presents this series about the machines that make our civilization run and the people whose ingenuity created them. Recently at Harvard's Natural History Museum, the Stone Age skeletons caught me by surprise. Strange, oversized animals, as if someone had stirred cats, bears, and mammoths all together. Now biologist David Burney asks about the extinction of species, and he looks to those Stone Age beasts for guidance. He finds that widespread extinctions have occurred at different times and in different regions over the past 30,000 years. At one time in the Stone Age, European artisans were carving toys from the bones of the last woolly mammoths, saber-toothed cats and giant sloths were still roaming North America, and several large Australian marsupial species had only recently died out. Sure enough, where we find large-scale extinctions, we find humans gaining new technologies at the same time. Take the Americas. How long humans have occupied North and South America mires in debate, but of one thing we're sure. Just 11,000 years ago, those natives began making distinctive spear and arrowheads. Much of North America was a great animal preserve like the Serengeti Plain. Then those distinctive spearheads appeared and the extinctions began. Some anthropologists offer the Blitzkrieg hypothesis. A human population, which might have been around for a long time before that, finally perfected the technologies of big game hunting and began killing off species. That drama played out earlier in Australia, 15 to 30,000 years ago. That's when humans, who'd arrived long before, mastered hunting with spears, throwing sticks, and fire setting. European cave painters show giant deer and woolly rhinoceroses. It was those same artist cavemen who perfected the tools of killing, and as they did, species began to vanish. Now species are dying out at a far faster rate than they ever did in the Stone Age. Burney warns us not to read a wrong lesson from the past, not to shrug our present losses off. It's the large, slow-breeding herbivores that usually are destroyed first. Those are beasts who, like you and me, most influence the environment. When they perish, life changes for the next largest species in turn, and a downward cascade of extinctions follows. As that arrow points at us, we see another more sinister feature of today's extinctions. Armed with guns, chainsaws, and bulldozers, we so outrun any hope of normal Darwinian competition among species that we gut the natural selection process. When the only surviving tigers and elephants are ones that live under our care, the stage is set for a new cascade of species extinctions, and they could be more rapid, more dangerous, and closer to home than we'd ever imagined. I'm John Leanhart at the University of Houston, where we're interested in the way inventive minds work.
4: Me too. I love the way you do it. You ready? I'm Dr. Anthony Lizowitz, and this is Climate Connections. 2 years ago, the torrential rains of Hurricane Helene triggered catastrophic landslides in southern Appalachia, including one that killed 11 members of a single family. Karen Rogers is director of the National Environmental Mapping and Application Center at the University of North Carolina, Asheville.
5: There has been a history of landslides in this part of North Carolina. It's a known phenomenon, but after Helene, it was devastating.
4: She says the region's steep mountain slopes are prone to landslides, especially along paths where they've occurred in the past and in areas where the soil is already saturated.
5: With Helene, we had had a precipitation event 2 days before that I think was about a 7-inch rainfall in some parts of the region. It was pretty significant, and so it saturated the soils significantly before even Helene arrived.
4: And as climate change causes more extreme storms, the risk of landslides is growing. So Rogers' team is partnering with the North Carolina Geological Survey to develop an early warning system. She says it will overlay storm forecasts with maps of past landslides and soil moisture data. The goal is to pinpoint the areas most at risk so people can get out of harm's way. Climate Connections is produced by the Yale Center for Environmental Communication. To learn more about climate change, visit climateconnections.org.
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11: This is DW News, and these are our top stories. The Prime Ministers of Denmark and Greenland have signed a deal with U.S. President Trump, easing years of tension over his calls to acquire the semi-autonomous Danish territory in the Arctic. The three leaders hailed the deal as an important step for mutual security. Among its key provisions are the US being allowed to expand and build new bases, and non-NATO and non-EU states being barred from Greenland's strategic sectors. President Trump has addressed the UN General Assembly. He said he was deciding whether to offer Iran a deal or, quote, drive them into hell. He also referred to Cuba as a failed state and said a deal between Moscow and Kiev would happen soon. He also said the U.S. was renaming artificial intelligence as superintelligence, which he felt was more appropriate. Yemen's Houthis have accused Saudi Arabia of carrying out airstrikes that killed civilians and prisoners. Riyadh has sought to contain the rebels, weeks after their rapid advance left them in control of Yemen's entire west coast and the Bab al-Mandab Strait, a major global shipping lane. The UN warns the number of displaced Yemenis could soon surpass 230,000.
12: A glimpse into the zoo after hours. 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
12: Sure, you've heard of night at the museum, but what happens when all the animals get tucked in? 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

0: Ada was one of the most popular performers of her era, particularly for her duets with Billy Murray and Len Spencer.
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0: Thanks for checking out The Saltcast. It's co-produced by the Salt Institute for Documentary Studies, along with PRX, the Public Radio Exchange. I'm Rob Rosenthal. On this Saltcast, I'm going to try to answer three questions. Two are pretty easy, and there's one that might actually not have an answer. But I don't know, maybe you'll have a snappy answer you can post at the Saltcast blog, saltcast.org. First, let's say you're interested in doing a story on race car driving. You're not sure why, you're just kind of interested in racing, and you go to the racetrack, you look around, but how do you find a story? Well, you could do what Brooke Schumann did.
1: So I went there and I asked the announcer, is there anybody here that you would recommend that has a story to tell or, you know, who would like to be interviewed? And the announcer right away was like, you got to talk to Mike. I mean, how else are you going to find somebody?
0: That's right. Just ask somebody. It might not work, of course, at least not at first, but it did for Brooke. She followed the recommendation of the racetrack announcer and met this guy, Mike St. Germain.
1: Who had been doing racing all of his life and that was a born-again Christian. And so he saw racing as like a gift from God and that, you know, the terms were he had to have Jesus on his car.
0: To produce this story about Mike, Brooke knew she needed ambient sound from the racetrack. So since a racetrack is just loaded with sound, where's the best place to record? Well, one way to answer that question is this. Where do you want the listener to be when they listen to your final piece? Do you want them in the bleachers, near the loudspeakers, close to the racing? Well, the answer is yes. Get it all.
1: Well, I started out on the bleachers or just, you know, behind the fence at the track. And that had a pretty good sound of the track and then a good sound of the crowd and the announcer. But I wanted some like real clean sound of the race itself. So I tried the thing where I put a microphone on Mike when he was driving around. It was too chaotic. It was too much noise. But then I ended up actually going and sitting in the middle of the track, like the island in the center, and just sort of getting as close as I was able to the cars and get kind of a cleaner sound.
0: As Brooke reported this profile of Mike, she got to know him pretty well. She learned he was extremely dedicated to the sport of racing, maybe too dedicated. And that's when we get to the tricky question. When you're producing a fairly simple story about someone, can you learn too much? And what should you tell your audience? Well, let's listen to the piece, and then we'll talk about that. Here's The Angel Warrior on His Way to the Top by Brooke Schumann.
2: For starters, Mike St. Germain strips the thing down. He guts it out. Then he pulls out the seats. Anything that will burn. The doors need to be welded shut. The gas tank has got to be secured. And of course, he's going to need a new engine. Then he's set. Well, just about. Mike St. Germain is a stock car racer. He's known to his fans as the Angel Warrior. Before every race, he says this prayer.
3: God, I have done good and I have done bad. No matter what I do today, I know you will be here to help me. I have come close to death many a times before, but you have not wanted me yet. So you know where I'll be, doing what I love most, going as fast as I can in the Angel Express lane on my way to the top. Thank you and amen.
2: At the Unity Speedway in Northern Maine, the track is a blur of reds, yellows, and blues. Mike St. Germain's car, number 777, is easy to spot. It's a 1978 Chevy Malibu, painted mint green. Unlike the other cars, plastered with stickers and logos, it has only two sponsors on it. The first is Morris Auto Parts, the salvage yard owned by Mike's father. And the second is God, the Holy Father.
3: Instead of spelling it with an O, I spell it with a heart, because that's what he's all about.
2: For 25 years, Mike has raced all over southern and central Maine. Stock cars, demolition derbies, stunt races. He's on the track three or four times a week, looking to win a trophy and spread a message.
3: I'm being like an outreach for God. If I decide not to go racing, I don't know if it's Satan in the background saying, ah, ha, ha, now I got, you know, him out, because if I'm not there, God, his name actually wouldn't be there.
2: Over the years, Mike has won 99 trophies. It's his goal tonight to hit number 100.
4: Mike St. Germain in the 777.
2: On the track, Mike weaves his way between cars. He hugs the edge of the outside lane. There's a reason he's called the Angel Warrior. Other racers say that Mike is fearless, It's like the guy has a death wish.
3: I feel I can be a better racer because I can push it to the limit a little bit more because if something did happen and, for instance, I did get killed, I know where I'm going.
2: Coming off the track, Mike is dripping in sweat. His face is blackened from car grease and dust, but his eyes remain calm and determined. Tonight wasn't a winning night. The 100th trophy will have to wait until the next race, the last of the season.
3: Hi, Sam.
2: On the trip home, Mike always calls his wife Cindy to tell her how the race went.
3: I would have had a top 10 tonight, but I started having motor problems.
2: Cindy used to love going to the races. She would ride up every single weekend with Mike. Sometimes, Cindy would bring her daughter and her friends. The girls would play Barbies in the bleachers. At least, until Mike was on.
5: And we were mad if they rained out, you know, because that's the only thing we looked forward to all week long was racing on Saturday with Mike.
2: In the St. Germain household, Cindy sits at the dining room table. She has dark, curly hair and looks like the kind of girl you'd want on the back of your Harley. Behind her, racing awards, news clips, and photos line the wall. And then there's the trophies. 99 of them, spilling from the mantle to the table to the floor.
5: I used to go watch him race with Greg, my boyfriend at the time. And he used to get mad too. Why do you want to go see him race? I'm like, I don't know. I just like it. You know? I couldn't tell him. I think he's hot and I want to watch him race, you know?
2: When Cindy was dating Mike, she loved to watch him do wild stunts with his car and race at high speeds. But after their marriage, she started to think differently about his racing. Being up in the bleachers, when there's someone you love on the track, can be terrifying.
5: When he hit that wall, that was awful.
2: It was during a stunt race. Mike was doing a ramp jump, and when his car went over the ramp, he lost control.
3: I went 109 feet through the air, and I hit the wall about 75 miles an hour.
5: They finally let me get over to the car to see him, and you know, his head was bleeding, and he was unconscious, and the whole front of the car was smashed up.
3: I was in a 86 Ford Thunderbird, and at the end, the car looked like a Ford Pinto.
2: The next race at the Speedway was scheduled on the night of Cindy's birthday. It was 5 days after the wreck, and Cindy did not want to go back after what she'd seen. But Mike couldn't stay off the tracks. He raced that night with his arm in a cast, and Cindy celebrated her birthday without him.
3: When you're a racer and it's in your blood, you always want to be out there as a competitor.
2: Cindy's birthday isn't the only thing Mike has missed for the tracks. He missed his stepson's graduation and a few family outings. A few years ago, Cindy had been diagnosed with a chronic disease and had to go into surgery. Mike stayed by her side the first night, but the second, there was a race. And Mike took off.
5: That really hurt my feelings. You know, I think that was wrong, and he should know when the time to race and when it's not.
3: I knew she was in good hands because I prayed about it. Yeah, I still felt guilty over it, to be honest with you. But at the same time, it would have been nice if I could have brought home a trophy that day.
4: All the way from Auburn, Maine, car number 777 for Mike St. Germain.
2: Mike is at the Uni Speedway for the final race of the season. He knows tonight is the last shot at the 100th trophy. The track is dark, and car number 777 seems to glow. On the hood, orange reflector tape forms the sign of a cross.
3: You know, everybody has to have a gift and a purpose. That's my true belief.
2: Mike is in second, but is still far behind the leading car.
3: My car might not be as fast as some of these other people, but my desire is going to be more. That's how miracles happen.

0: After the race, Mike will pack up his gear and load his car on the wrecker for the trip home.
1: Good job, buddy.
0: It's a long drive, and tonight Mike is doing it by himself. But it's like he always says, the trip is a whole lot less lonely when there's a trophy by your side. For Salt Radio, I'm Brooke Schumann.
2: The name of that story is The Angel Warrior on His Way to the Top. Brooke produced that in 2006. I want to go back to a moment in the story. It's a moment that we spent a gazillion years talking about in class.
0: A few years ago, Cindy had been diagnosed with a chronic disease and had to go into surgery. Mike stayed by her side the first night, but the second, there was a race. And Mike took off.
3: That really hurt my feelings. You know, I think that was wrong, and he should know when the time to race and when it's not.
4: I knew she was in good hands because I prayed about it. Yeah, I still felt guilty over it, to be honest with you. But at the same time, it would have been nice if I could have brought home a trophy that day.
2: Mike is so dedicated to racing and spreading the word of God that he left his wife's bedside at the hospital. Now, here's the editorial question we wrestled with. Does a listener need to know that? Well, on one hand, it's an excellent little anecdote that speaks to Mike's, I guess you could call it, an extreme devotion to the sport. On the other hand, for most of us in the class when we talked about this, it seemed callous, really callous. It even contradicted his character, what Brooke describes as his good nature. But if it was that simple, I'd argue to keep the anecdote in the story because it shows he's complicated. It makes him more interesting, less flat. Guy seems one way, but actually he's also this way, that kind of thing. Okay, so now let me up the ante. What if I told you Mike's wife had brain surgery? That's why she was in the hospital. And it's true, actually. Cindy even showed Brooke the three indentations she has on her head where they drilled into her skull. Well, now what do? Do you put all that in? It seems like it might throw off the balance of the story. But as a reporter, you have to be honest. Honest to the listener and honest to the story. We went round and round on this in class. Cut it, keep it. Cut it, keep it. Well, here's the clip again. Listen to how Brooke resolved it.
0: A few years ago, Cindy had been diagnosed with a chronic disease and had to go into surgery.
2: Basically, Brooke walked down the middle of the moment. She kept part of the anecdote in. It reveals Mike's passion for racing without hanging all the dirty laundry. Mike and his wife did not sign up for a public expose when they agreed to do this story. Yeah, I know they told Brooke everything on tape, and I suppose technically she could have used it, but just because someone tells you something doesn't mean you should put it in your story. And the Saint Germains aren't public figures. We don't have to hold them accountable for anything, especially how they live their lives. And frankly, they deserve respect. I think Brooke was considerate and truthful at the same time. What would you do in a situation like this? Tell us everything, warts and all? Walk down the middle like Brooke did, or just avoid the uncomfortable details altogether? Tell us what you do at the Saltcast blog, saltcast.org. Saltcast is the program with the backstory to great radio storytelling. 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I'm Rob Rosenthal. 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
6: 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But the idea of a ban is splitting opinion.
7: If you come to my home, you can't just go right in and make yourself at home in my refrigerator, in my bedroom. I do believe, too, that public transport, there should be some order, and Christians should respect those orders.
8: If I hear people disagree, I stop, and if they are willing to discuss, we discuss.
9: Some people disrespect the whole book, but them disregard the whole book. And then worship the new book.
8: I'm a deacon and S.G. Nicanor, you could call. S means Stephen from the Bible, from Acts of the Apostles. Nicanor is another deacon from the Acts of the Apostles. And G is my middle name. These are the names that I've used. Now I'm

0: you know. And I know you're not. Yes, yes, Brad. I know you're.
1: He's a lay preacher who is also blind. The drivers tell him where and when to get off, and in between stops, he preaches.
0: From the old book. Because it can never really, it's old, but it can become, it always relevant. I have been, I've had the experience of reasoning on the bus, and when I come off the bus, somebody come to me, just like how you are talking to me, and they had a problem on the bus. They were almost ready to commit murder. And because of the message that was given in that reasoning form, they were able to ask questions and we were able to clarify certain things. I didn't know the person didn't know me, but they brought the issue to me off the bus because they heard the message.
1: The state-owned Jamaica Urban Transport Company, JUTC, run their bright yellow-coloured buses in the capital and surrounding areas. They've banned preachers, saying it's unfair on a captive audience of passengers waiting for their stop. Mm. You travel up and down this city.
0: Yes.
1: You're blind, you're visually impaired.
0: Right.
1: How do you find it? What's the reaction from people towards you?
0: Well, I have got, in most cases, good reaction. Because what I do when I if I need help, I ask for help. If I don't know the number of the bus, I ask for help. Could you say what number is that, please?
1: It's just a normal route bus rather than a full proper bus.
0: Oh, yes. This is one of
1: a
0: the...
1: coaster.
0: Yes, right.
1: A minibus.
0: Right. So this... But the normal bus... I hardly travel on the coasters, really. But the normal, the JUTC, that's more persons with disabilities travel. And I ask for help. There are sometimes, in anything, you will find that some people are not as kind, some people are a bit coarse.
1: The decision for the ban came because of complaints from members of the public, including other Christians.
2: I'm glad to have my brother, Nick. He is my brother. After the service, we'll do an interview. I think they're concerned about what came out in the papers this week about restricting preachers on the buses. And some of you I know... One brother says he wants to demonstrate with the cards and whatever. And I said, no. That's not how the church does its business.
3: Praise God! We might have to give some seed faith offering today.
1: At a church in the centre of Kingston, the pews are full of men and women in their Sunday best for an evangelical service.
4: I'm Bishop Neville Owens. My organisation is Love and Faith World Outreach Ministries. Sir, I think Jamaica's problem, and indeed many nations in the world, is the issue of disorder. We suffer as a nation because order falls on the ground. And I think even in hell there is order. In the church there should be greater order. And when we represent Christ as ambassadors, in the very scripture that you quote from Matthew 28, verses 19 and 20, to go ye therefore into all the world, we must remember that that also means go ye therefore into every man's world. And there is a protocol to which we enter into other people's world.
0: I believe preaching, there are different forms of preaching. And it is almost impossible to stop for people from preaching on the bus because there's not one way to preach.
1: The bus company's managing director, Rear Admiral Hardley Lewin, was formerly the head of the Jamaican military and says there needs to be order. Drivers will now politely ask preachers to stop their sermons. The police say they'll arrest the noisiest preachers for disorderly conduct.
4: Not everybody who preach on the bus are genuine, sincere, from a local church that have a spiritual conviction. But a lot of people knows that there's money to be made from doing that. So in everything you do, you have counterfeits.
0: Well, I believe some are doing it for that, but some are doing it genuinely. And it's difficult to know who is who.
1: But is this infringing on people's civil liberties and their rights to freedom of expression and religion?
4: I believe... we should not restrict freedom of religion, freedom of speech, which are rights that every man deserves, and many have fought for those in various countries, but you need not to also defend your rights at the peril of somebody else's rights.
5: The Bible tells us that we must not suffer as a wrongdoer, and if we break the law, we become a wrongdoer, in a way.
1: Many members of the public still aren't sure.
6: I think some people, all right, let me see now. Sometimes it's good, but sometimes some people take it overboard still because they need money. And they don't say anything and then they need money.
7: I ain't got a problem with the preaching on the bus. I think sometimes you need to hear about God, and plenty of people don't go to church, so I don't see a problem with it still.
8: I don't think it should be totally abandoned. I think maybe they could put it in variation that you don't go overboard or whatever. But to me, the message of Christ must be preached. The gospel must be preached.
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10: I have a question about dandelions. I'm always on the alert for when the dandelions are going to blossom and go to seed because I try to mow, obviously, before that happens, or many times as that's happening. So some of the dandelions blossomed, but some of them didn't. And then a little bit later, it looked like the other ones did. So what's the difference? The snow went away at the same time in the same place. So why would some blossom earlier than the others? You'd think they'd just all come up and go.
11: Yeah, it's funny. I noticed that, too. You'd say, well, it's early in the spring, so they're all from seeds left over from before. They should all be the same age. Even on the same slope, sort of mingle in with each other. Why then?
10: Mm-hmm.
11: And that actually got me to look some things up, and I found out there's some really strange things going on in the dandelion world with reproduction. That actually there are two sort of intermingled types or populations of dandelions, one of which reproduces sexually, in other words, sends out pollen and crossbreed that
10: flowers
11: way and make their
10: and
11: seeds
10: all
11: and all that. And there's another group which looks almost exactly the same, or pretty much exactly the same, but is slightly genetically different and can't do that. They just make their own seeds already fertile, and they don't need to cross-pollinate.
10: But they do all the same things. They have a flower. They have the stalk with the big poofy thing that the seeds blow away. Those seeds are already fertile. They haven't been gone through the whole pollination thing.
11: Yeah, it's really strange. You'd say, well, gee, if these asexual types, they're all clones, basically. It's like the invasion of the clones. They don't have to induce insects to come in and carry their pollen around because the pollen's pretty much useless. And yet they still make nectar. They still make the fancy flowers. So you think, well, gee, isn't that a waste of energy? And I guess it is.
10: I guess it is.
11: But they persist anyway. People have been studying this, and probably one of the reasons they still persist is their seeds are usually actually better than the seeds of the other ones. They're a little more likely to sprout. They're a little heavier and things like that. So there's that. They are a little more adaptable to shade. Like if you grow dandelions in a crowded field or under a canopy of leaves or something where there's shade, they'll make their leaves will get longer and broader and maybe stand upright more to get towards the light. And these asexual types are actually more able to do that.
10: So basically, I'm my lawn is cooked because I've got two kinds of dandelions, one which is better at doing one thing and one which is better at doing the other thing and doesn't even need a bee to come along and pollinate it or whatever.
11: Yeah, it's pretty impressive. Huh. And another strange thing about this is there are certain regions of the world where both types are mixed together and others where there's only one type, like in northern areas, northern Europe, and certainly most of Canada anyway, they're almost all asexuals. In the southern parts of Europe and North America, where it's a little warmer, for some reason, there's a mix of both. So that's funny. It's like, what's going on with this?
10: Yeah, what is going on?
11: No obvious advantages ecologically that people have measured yet.
10: Well, except if you didn't need to go through the whole pollination part of the cycle, then if there weren't any bees or if something happened to suppress that kind of whatever agent is needed for pollination, you'd still carry on, and maybe that's more likely to happen in the north.
11: Well, that's sort of one of the hypotheses that biologists are sort of saying, is you got guaranteed reproduction, so a little bit of energy loss on the side actually doesn't matter anyway.
10: And they're both successful populations that go on and on and on?
11: Both successful, and basically new asexual ones do show up once in a while, because although mostly the pollen is no good, once in a while you'll get a good pollen grain, and it will interbreed with the sexuals once in a while. But when you do, the offspring are sterile, and it's a new set, like a new genetic form of another clone that will then go on and on till eventually wears out by accumulating mutations and things.
10: Boy, you just never know, do you? Thanks very much, Dr. Kurt Steiger of Paul Smith College. I'm Martha Foley.
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16: This is the World Industrial News for Wednesday, September 23rd. Brought to you by Industrial Info Resources of Sugar Land, Texas. Refining technology is developing to address the expanding use of rare earth minerals, such as those used in the production of heavy-duty magnets. Industrial Info Resources is tracking nearly $3 billion worth of projects at U.S. metal refining facilities that are set to kick off in the fourth quarter, more than $2 billion of which is attributed to grassroots projects. Fresh off a European tour that saw the prospects of the first-ever associate membership, representatives from the Canadian government said it was likely that bonds could be strengthened further over energy trade, particularly liquefied natural gas. At last week's 17th Annual Growth Energy Biofuel Summit in Washington, D.C., the U.S. Department of Agriculture put forth a four-part plan aimed at boosting exports of U.S.-produced biofuels, called the American Biofuels Trade Outlook. The plan's purpose, as set out by USDA Secretary Brooke Rollins, will be to support farmers of corn and soybeans, help agricultural sustainability, and create jobs in rural America. Europe could see its dependence on gas imports rise to 98% by 2050 if current investment levels in gas exploration and drilling fall off in the coming decades. This is the worst-case scenario of three forecast models presented by consultancy Wood Mackenzie in its report titled, What Could Domestic Gas Do for EU Energy Security? Europe already relies on gas imports for more than 85% of its needs, with most of that coming from Norway, followed by the U.S., North Africa, and Russia. The outlook is stark, considering that European gas prices have hit record highs this summer thanks to the U.S.-Israeli war with Iran. For details on these and other breaking news, read the full stories at industrialinfo.com. I'm Christine Ramos, reporting for Industrial Info News.

Today is September 23rd on Tidbits in Time, an amazing day. Stay with me to hear about the first day of fall in the Northern Hemisphere. We'll tell you about a famous boxing champion. Then settle in for a special segment you're sure to find fascinating about an ordinary, everyday thing you've probably never given a second thought. All that plus, we'll tell a tale of gold.

0: doubloons, and pieces of eight. Tidbits in Time is next. September 23rd, today, is the autumnal equinox. Technically, it's the first day of fall in the Northern Hemisphere, though, depending on the weather patterns in your area, it may not have gotten cool yet, and that may be a long way off for you still. This autumnal equinox will occur at 2:50 a.m. Central Daylight Time. The Earth's axis isn't perpendicular to its orbital plane around the Sun, and this phenomenon causes the seasons. On September 23, 1952, Rocco Francis Marchigiano won the heavyweight championship of the world in boxing. He beat Jersey Joe Walcott in Philadelphia, knocking him down in the first round. In the 13th round, Marciano caught Walcott with a Susie Q right hand, knocking him out. A year later, in a rematch, he knocked out Walcott in the first round. Marciano was never beaten. He was the inspiration for the Rocky Balboa character in the Sylvester Stallone Rocky films. On September 23, 1756, John Luden Macadam was born in Scotland. A surveyor and builder, he developed the first major innovations in the construction of roads since Roman times. Some features he designed include layers of specific-sized stones and depths, construction above the water table, a slightly convex or cambered surface, and water-resistant components. This construction method became known as Macadam, after his name. Air currents produced by later, higher-speed vehicles powered by internal combustion engines tended to pull up the smaller particles between the surface gravel, causing problems with dust and destabilization of the road surface. That led to the modern addition of tar, or bitumen, creating what was eventually patented as tarmac. Tar plus macadam equals tarmac. Eventually, machines were developed that could mix hot asphalt with gravel, then lay down a layer of that mixture on a prepared roadbed, quickly creating a durable, finished surface called asphalt concrete, or blacktop, a process that is still used today. It was on September 23, 1641, that the Merchant Royal sank off of Land's End, Cornwall, on the coast of England, in rough weather. The ship carried at least 100,000 pounds of gold, 400 bars of Mexican silver, and nearly 500,000 pieces of eight and other coins. Everyone grows up hearing stories of fabulous buried or lost treasure and dreams of one day finding some. This treasure actually has been found, recently, by Odyssey Marine Exploration. For your very own email print version of Tidbits in Time, showing up every day for free in your inbox, just send a request to adrian@tidbitsintime.com. That's adrian@tidbitsintime.com. For Tidbits in Time, this has been Gene Van. 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
1: Today, most cell phones can text, surf the net, or even play games. But what if you could use it to monitor the environment? Well, now you can. Researchers have developed a smartphone application called Visibility, and it allows people to use their phones to help scientists monitor air pollution. Everyday people doing science with everyday technology is taking off in a number of different areas, from tracking invasive species and monitoring noise pollution to recording water levels in drought-plagued regions. Scientists are enlisting smartphones and the power of the crowd to collect more data than ever thought possible. So are smartphones and science volunteerism poised to change the face of scientific research? To find out, keep listening to this week's edition of the Redshift Report.
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1: Hi everyone, welcome to the Redshift Report. I'm your host, Ken Huxley, coming to you from the Ontario Science Centre. And with me here in the Redshift studios, I'm joined by researcher Sarah Poirier. Hi, Sarah. Thanks for dropping by.
4: Hi, Ken.
1: So today we're here to talk about a new application for smartphones developed by researchers at the University of Southern California. So, Sarah, many of us use our phones to text or surf the net. How does this app work?
4: Well, it takes advantage of the fact that today's phones come with all kinds of embedded technologies and sensors. For example, GPS, you can track your location with an internal GPS. There are gyroscopes that can sense the orientation and time as well, of course, which is an important piece of information. They also come with cameras. Now, the way that visibility works is the scientists came up with an application that actually will guide a user through the simple task of taking a picture of the sun in the sky. Sounds easy enough, right?
1: Yep, I'm with you so far.
4: So as you go through, a very simple user-friendly window pops up with your camera view, prompting you to point the camera towards the sky with a camera towards the ground and click to take a picture. Then each photo of the sky is tagged with your location, the orientation, and the time so that this data can be included with the photo and then transferred and analyzed alongside and compared to models about sky visibility or sky brightness. And this is an indicator of the amount of particulate matter or aerosols that are in the air. So this is the hazy, smoggy stuff that causes a sunny sky to appear gray instead of blue.
1: Cool. This sounds like a neat idea. But why use a smartphone? Don't scientists have much more sophisticated technology for doing this type of thing?
4: Yeah, I mean, that's right. But if you think about it, these air quality monitoring stations are pretty expensive, the technology that's used there, and they're far and few between. So in terms of like resolution of your data, resolution of the amount of data you're capturing is not that high. The idea here is like, if you consider a city like LA or Toronto, where you have hundreds of thousands of cell phone users, if you can tap into the power of this network, all of a sudden you can start collecting data on a scale that's order of magnitudes larger than is possible with conventional instruments. So, more data means more accurate models and better science.
1: And I understand scientists are already tapping into the power of this network. The Visibility app has been tested in American cities, including Los Angeles and Phoenix. What have they learned so far?
4: Well, it's not so much at this point in the game. They're testing out the application. They're testing out the data as it's coming back in, and they're comparing it to the known models. And I think the idea here isn't so much about discovering something new. What the researchers are more interested in is producing more data for their models so they can come up with better forecasts of air quality. And this will allow us to understand things like what the sources of air pollution are and then how we can, help address those sources or come up with better solutions to help mitigate it in the future.
1: Now, it sounds like the smartphone mass data collection is ideally suited for this type of project. Are scientists using this approach for other research?
4: Yeah, this is a really exciting trend in science right now. And, scientists are aware of the fact that people are carrying around, all this technology in their pockets with sensors, with tools, and things like applications can be developed to tap into this technology and to arm the average citizen, with what they need to help contribute data. So a lot of scientists are thinking of new ways of tapping into the citizen science and the technology that they happen to be carrying around with them.
1: So what are some of the ways they're doing this?
4: So in Paris, for example, volunteers are being called upon to download applications to help monitor noise pollution. There's a project called Fold It, Solve Puzzles for Science, in which biologists are enlisting online gamers to help fold proteins. And proteins are the building blocks of life, and to understand their structure and the variety of structures they can contain can help us from everything from coming up with new biofuels to understanding diseases. Another application with cell phones in particular is a project going on right now in Bangladesh, where scientists from Columbia University are collecting readings from remote water sensors by having villagers input data into their mobile phones. So there's all kinds of different examples. And from based on all of the work that's happening, it's really not hard to imagine a future where billions of these network devices and sensors are patched together to kind of create like a central nervous system where you're monitoring the condition of the entire planet. You're monitoring air quality, water quality, temperature, humidity, all of these things. And you have this constant stream of data coming in from your billions of mobile sensors.
5: But do we have to be concerned about privacy? I mean, you're talking about this huge network of sensors collecting data from everywhere. Could individuals or governments take advantage of this?
4: Yeah, that's a really good point, because this data would be of interest to all kinds of different groups and people with all kinds of different interests. And you've got things like your position at a certain time, and in some cases even what you were doing. And you could imagine that that information could be taken advantage of. People could track where you're going, maybe when you're shopping, or you know what times of day you're the most active. So access to that information should be controlled. Privacy is also important, and people need to be, you know, have full disclosure in terms of what is going to be happening to the data that they'll be streaming out. It's almost, it almost reminds me of this whole concept of Big Brother, though, and it's turning that whole concept of us being watched by Big Brother on its head and showing us that Big Brother is here and we are Big Brother. We're the ones who are constantly watching, monitoring in through social media and all of these, you know, new communication technologies. We're the ones who are keeping an eye on the situation and have access to channels to report on the situation at all times. And so there need to be, you know, new rules and new frameworks around what is considered appropriate and not appropriate for the public good.
5: Well, in the same way social media has changed our notion of privacy, how do you see smartphone technology changing the way science is done?
4: Well, I think we'll see a major trend where we're taking science out of the lab and taking it to the streets, putting it in the hands of citizens who want to volunteer their time or their tools towards solving certain scientific problems. Things like climate change, for example, or the loss of biodiversity, or the spread of superbugs can all benefit from collecting and processing lots of different types of data over very, very short time scales. So I think that this is really, we're going to see a revolution in terms of the scale of science and how it's being done and the amount of data that we now have access to. And I'd also just like to add that there are tremendous social benefits from this as well. Studies have shown that when people participate in scientific research, when they volunteer their time to collecting data or helping, you know, monitor information in the environment, for example, they take ownership of the study and they take ownership of the issue at hand. And so at the end of the day, they feel like they've contributed to something, you know, rather than just hearing about climate change and the loss of biodiversity. They've actually gone out there and they've had a hand in collecting information that'll help scientists understand the issue better and hopefully move us closer towards a solution. I think that's really important.
5: Would you use a smartphone app to help monitor the environment? Visit www.ontariosciencecenter.ca/report. 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For the Redshift Report, this is Ken Huxley saying, thanks for tuning in, and remember to question everything, especially me.
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7: This is Scientific American 60 Second Science. I'm Ashley Papp. Monogamy in animals, and let's be honest, in humans too, is a funny thing. Only a few animal species have been lumped into the one partner for life category. And even then, there are exceptions to those rules. Prairie voles are furry little rodents that live throughout North America. They're a particularly interesting species because they form lifelong partnerships. Annalise Beery, a behavioral neuroscientist with Smith College in Massachusetts and the University of California at Berkeley, studies vole monogamy in the wild and in the lab.
8: So I would define monogamy as a formation of a lasting partnership or a social relationship between mates. Social relationships are very important for human biology, and prairie voles are one of the only species that are studied in the lab that exhibit this trait. Monogamy is fairly rare in rodents, and it's also unusual for rodents to form lasting social relationships of any kind.
7: We already know about some things that support monogamy in the wild, like when mates are scarce and it makes sense to hold on to the one you're with, or when both sexes stick around to raise their young. But so far, there isn't one clear explanation as to why or how animals opt for only one partner. Whatever the reasons, staying monogamous requires effort from both sides. To better understand how lifelong bonding works, Beery and her team wanted to know if both male and female prairie voles make equal investments in making the long haul work. To find out, the researchers set up an experiment with three phases. In the first phase, they had to teach the prairie voles how to open a door controlled by a lever.
8: It was actually really hard to get prairie voles to press a lever for a reward. And we had some voles who never learned the task, and they were not included in the study. We had other voles who learned to press the lever in non-typical ways. One female liked to sit on the lever in order to activate it. And then one day, something clicked and she turned around and started pressing it with her paw and getting the food pellet in the ordinary way.
7: The team built on that skill by associating the lever pressing with a door opening. In phase two, there were two doors controlled by two different levers. One of the doors led to a cushy rodent pad complete with wood shavings, fresh produce, and even Cheerios, while the other led to a shallow pool of water. And just FYI, these rodents really aren't into swimming pools. The voles could distinguish between two doors, two levers, and two different outcomes. And ultimately, both the males and females overwhelmingly pressed the lever that took them into the cushy chamber over the water torture. In phase three, they took a quick break from the lever pressing and introduced each vole to a member of the opposite sex. The two voles got 48 hours to bond and grow fond, and then the lever pressing resumed. Each of the trained voles were given the option of two levers and two doors again. But this time, one of the doors led to their partner, and the other led to a new member of the opposite sex. After all the little vole-sized levers were pulled, Beery and her team analyzed the results. They found that even when it comes to monogamous prairie voles, males and females sometimes have different priorities.
8: So females worked hardest to get to familiar male mates versus unfamiliar strangers. The males were interesting because they showed diverse behaviors. Some of them acted like the females and worked hardest to get to their mates consistently over the course of the study. Other males consistently worked hardest to get to unfamiliar females, and yet other males were sort of intermediate, where they would press more for a familiar female on one day and an unfamiliar female on the next day.
7: Their results were published in the journal Genes, Brain, and Behavior. Overall, this points to a big difference between the sexes when it comes to social motivation. In other experiments, vole researchers have observed wandering, or a preference by males for the unfamiliar females. But many of those studies were performed out in the wilds, and this research removed those external pressures. That seems to mean that some of these little males were sometimes flighty about staying true to their mate because, well, maybe they felt like it. According to Beery, putting vole monogamy to the test helps us better understand the different types of human relationships and our process for selecting who we spend time with. For prairie voles, the investment seems a bit skewed to the female side. But no need to throw shade on the males, Beery says. There's likely a legit explanation out there. And while science looks for that reason, maybe don't give up on finding your one true love quite yet. For Scientific American 60 Second Science, I'm Ashley Papp.
9: Question of the week from the Naked Scientists.
10: Hello and welcome. welcome to Question of the Week from the Naked Scientists with me, Diana O'Carroll. This week, what's swimming in the great Olympic-sized pool of human genetics? Here's Derek from Japan.
11: Hi. My question is, should we be worried about the future of the human genome? And what I mean by that is, we no longer reproduce based on the strongest survive. Medical science has gotten to a point where many people live to adulthood who would have never lived 50, 100, 300 years ago. Severe genetic problems that used to not allow those people to grow to adulthood are now easily solved, yet we pass those on to our children now. So, should we be worried about what's happening to the human genome, and is there anything we can do about it? Thanks.
10: Is modern medicine having a greater effect than natural selection would?
12: Hello. My name's Professor Bill Amos, and I'm based in the zoology department in Cambridge University. This is an interesting question, but I'm afraid many of the aspects really are quite unresolved. Perhaps we could start with the problems with births. Humans, of course, have been evolving larger and larger brains for a while now, which gives them larger skulls, and this, of course, can present problems during the birth process. These days we can use caesarean section, the key point here is that it's only going to become an increasing problem if those children born by caesarean section are born, grow up, and have larger families than on average. And this is a recurrent theme. So, for example, individuals with spina bifida, this is a rare genetic disease, if they also grow up, again, this is only going to become an increasing problem if they themselves then have larger families, and it's almost certainly not the case that this would happen with most genetic defects. I think perhaps more interesting is the question of the immune function, the genes that help us fight disease, and here I think there may be an interesting issue. In developing countries where there's much less access to medical treatment and antibiotics, many children die through infections that are potentially preventable. This, in theory, removes some of the individuals with weaker or poorly attuned immune systems from the population. But in the Western culture, where more medicine is present, these individuals would grow up. So what happens to them in Western culture? My best guess is that these are the people who are likely most prone to asthma and allergies, since these are potentially reflections of a poorly tuned immune system, and that is what we might predict these have.
10: So modern medicine might change who lives and who dies, but as the human population is so large, the overall effect on the gene pool shouldn't be species-altering. And this is because the number of people either being born by caesarean section or surviving in spite of inherited diseases aren't likely to breed in greater numbers than the rest of the population. Human immune function, however, may change through time. And on the forum, Clifford Kay very interestingly pointed out the other side, in that the technology to abort fetuses with chromosomal abnormalities exists, and that sperm donors can be selected on the basis of what we consider to be positive attributes. And from one pair of perfect partners to another, cheese and wine.
13: Hello, Naked Scientists. My name's Tom. I'm originally from the UK, but I currently live in Wellington, New Zealand. I'd like to know why the tastes of some food complement each other so well. For example, cheese and wine. Thanks very much, and keep up the great show.
10: Blessed are the cheesemakers. But why? 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
15: There's nothing I love more than a hot mug of tea. Want some, Don?
16: No, thanks, Yael. I'm a cocoa drinker myself. There's something about chocolate made into a hot drink. I just can't get enough.
15: That puts you in good company.
16: Oh, yeah?
15: Yeah. Archaeological evidence suggests that even in ancient societies long, long ago, people were already drinking cocoa.
16: How long ago?
15: Would you believe the 5th century?
16: Yowza.
15: Or how about 1,000 years before that?
16: No way.
15: Way. For many years, the oldest known cocoa pot was the one found in a Mayan tomb in Guatemala. It dated from the 5th century, and archaeologists were able to find trace residues of chocolate inside. A discovery in Belize has unearthed a cocoa pot dated at somewhere between 600 BC and 250 AD. This same shape of pot has been found as far back as 900 BC. So it's possible that even back then, people were drinking cocoa.
16: Why would a cocoa pot be left in a tomb?
15: Chocolate is just candy to us, but there was a time when it was thought to be a food fit for kings. 1,000 or 2,000 years ago, having a cup of cocoa may even have been seen as a sacred event.
16: I was born 1,000 years too late. Mm-mm.
15: This moment of science comes from Indiana University.
16: There are hundreds more moments of science on our website at amomentofscience.org, where you can also view videos and sign up for podcasts. Once again, our web address is amomentofscience.org. I'm Don Glass.
15: And I'm Yael Cassander.

0: At the tone, we've reached the top of the hour. WIZULP, Newark, Radio Newark News.
1: Now the news. I'm Tian Lu. The 48th World Skills Competition is underway in Shanghai with 1,385 competitors from 68 countries and regions vying in 64 skill events. Chinese President Xi Jinping sent a congratulatory letter to the event. Premier Li Qiang attended the opening ceremony and declared the competition open. The competition brings together young skilled professionals from around the world to showcase their expertise and exchange experience. Seven skills are making their debut at this year's competition, including rail vehicle technology, unmanned aerial systems, intelligent security technology, and software testing. An official with the Ministry of Natural Resources says China aims to raise its forest coverage rate to 25.8% by 2030. The country will also strengthen its nature conservation system with national parks at the center. China completed about 4.7 million hectares of afforestation in the first 8 months of the year, while forest-related industries generated over 6 trillion yuan, or around $840 billion in output. China has released a 2026 list of the country's top 500 private enterprises, with 110 companies reporting operating revenue of over 100 billion yuan, or about $15 billion. JD.com, Alibaba and Hunley Group retain the top three positions. This marks the 28th large-scale private enterprise survey by the All China Federation of Industry and Commerce. Iranian Foreign Minister Abbas Araghchi has reportedly conveyed the country's positions regarding the reopening of the Strait of Hormuz to the United States. IRIB news agency reported that Iran demands lifting the U.S. naval blockade, releasing frozen Iranian assets, and ending the war in the region on all fronts. U.S. President Donald Trump said Tuesday that his special envoys Steve Witkoff and Jared Kushner held three-hour talks with Iranian officials on the sidelines of the UN general debate in New York. Iranian President Masoud Pezeshkian and the foreign minister are in New York to attend UN meetings. UN Secretary General Antonio Guterres has called for steps to manage artificial intelligence risks, including creating a multilateral AI risk management framework. He made the call in an address to the opening of the general debate of the 81st session of the UN General Assembly. Guterres said governments must assume their responsibilities. He said governments with the greatest AI capabilities have the greatest responsibilities to humanity to establish channels for dialogue, transparency, trust and cooperation. The United States, Denmark and its autonomous territory of Greenland have signed a deal in New York to expand the U.S. military presence on the strategic island. Under the agreement, the United States will be allowed to expand its activities at the base it already operates in northwestern Greenland and establish an additional defense area. The deal also permits U.S. aircraft to fly over and land in any territory in Greenland, including its territorial waters. The agreement blocks non-NATO, non-EU countries from controlling the territory's sensitive sectors. It reaffirmed Denmark's sovereignty and Greenland's right to self-determination. Wind Energy Hamburg 2026, a leading global wind industry event, is showcasing innovations in onshore and offshore wind power, energy storage, and smart energy solutions. Spanning 83,000 square meters, the four-day event brings together more than 1,600 exhibiting companies from around 40 countries and regions. Chinese firms, including CRRC and Mingyang, displayed their latest products and solutions. Global Wind Energy Council CEO Ben Backwell said wind power is key to a clean, secure, and affordable energy system. The Lucas Museum of Narrative Art has opened to the public in Los Angeles, offering visitors a new institution dedicated to visual storytelling across cultures and centuries. Located in the city's Exposition Park, the museum was designed by Chinese architect Ma Yansun and founded by American filmmaker and Star Wars creator George Lucas and his wife Melody Hobson. And that's the news. I'm Tian Lu.
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3: Hi there, I'm Thane Maynard. Uh-oh, I guess it's come to this. I took my dog to the veterinarian this week, and though my vet said she's healthy, he also said she's gained weight and I'm feeding her too much. After a positive and somewhat lengthy discussion about the problem with giving dogs treats, I realized this all sounds pretty familiar. My vet's point was that giving animals treats as rewards is actually more positive for the pet owner than for the pet. They don't really need it, and dogs in particular prefer our attention and play. The trouble is, most packaged pet treats are high calorie and the equivalent of animal cookies. I left with instructions for her to get more exercise and eat more vegetables like baby carrots if treats are needed. Of course, this is the exact same message I get from my own doctor. Eat more vegetables, get outside, and go for a walk. We have the same challenge at the zoo. In the wild, most animals are extremely fit in order to survive. In zoos, it's a challenge to not let your animals bulk up, from cheetahs to gorillas or even elephants, with more calories than they need. So we work hard to keep our animals active and feed them the same food they eat in the wild.
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7: Currently, the majority of Earth-approaching objects are found by my team, the Catalina Sky Survey, or the Pan-STARRS Group in Hawaii. Both employ large telescopes, very expensive electronic cameras, and high-powered computer systems. However, an expert observer with a small 12-inch telescope and an electronic detector can still make interesting discoveries. Recently, Gennady Borisov observed a fast-moving point of light in the night sky using a 0.3-meter telescope and an electronic camera. This new object was subsequently observed by 20 other observatories around the world. The Minor Planet Center used these data to calculate an orbit and gave it the name 2015-OH. At the time Borisov discovered this object, it was 13 million miles from Earth. 2015-OH is more than 1,100 feet in diameter. It orbits the Sun every 1.52 years on a path that takes it from near Earth to a bit past Mars. Fortunately, this Earth-approaching asteroid's current path never brings it closer than about 32 times the Moon's distance from us. This space rock made close approaches to Earth in 2012 and 2015 and will come our way again in 2018 and 2021. In 2015, this asteroid approached Earth from the south. It streaked north through the night sky until it was viewable in the northern hemisphere where most of the asteroid hunting telescopes are located. To his credit, Gennady Borisov, an alert observer in the Ukraine, was able to spot and report 2015-OH before anyone else. For Travelers in the Night, this is Dr. Al Grauer. Go to travelersinthenight.org, program 175 for more
8: science.
9: Welcome to Possibly, where we take on huge problems like the future of our planet and break them down into small questions with unexpected answers. I'm Megan Hall. Last year, Congress passed the Inflation Reduction Act. Despite the name, it actually includes a lot of plans to address climate change. Last week, we went over the big picture plans to reduce greenhouse gas emissions. But what will these policies mean for you? And when can you start taking advantage of them? We had Charlie Adams and Juliana Marullo from our Possibly team look into this.
10: Hi, Megan.
11: Hey, Megan.
9: So the IRA is putting more than $300 billion towards climate change efforts. How much of that money will go to everyday people?
10: Well, it includes billions in tax credits and other incentives to make it cheaper for people to use renewable energy, buy electric cars, and make their homes more efficient.
9: Can I take advantage of this money?
10: Yes. Starting this year, homeowners can qualify for a tax credit to cover up to 30% of the costs of making their homes more energy efficient.
9: What counts as an energy efficient project?
1: It could include renovations like new doors and windows, or replacing old appliances like water heaters with more efficient ones.
10: But don't get too carried away. These credits have a $1,200 annual limit.
1: There's also billions of dollars aimed specifically at helping lower and middle income households rehab their homes.
9: What about helping me run my home using renewable energy? Could the IRA help make that more affordable?
10: Yes, definitely. There's a 30% tax credit for installing renewable energy sources, like solar panels, to your house.
1: You can use this federal credit on top of certain state tax credits, which could make your projects even more affordable.
9: How about electric cars? Can I get a tax credit to help me buy one?
10: It depends. The IRA includes tax credits of up to $7,500 for new electric vehicles and $4,000 for used electric vehicles.
1: But to get that money, the car you buy has to meet certain requirements.
9: Like what?
10: The car can't be too expensive. There are price restrictions for new and used electric vehicles.
1: And you can't make too much money. The tax credits are only available to people within certain income limits.
9: Got it. But getting people to buy electric cars and replace their old boiler doesn't seem like enough to make a dent in climate change.
10: Well, remember, there are billions of dollars going to industry and local governments to address this problem as well.
1: The IRA helps us do what we can while providing incentives for larger scale things like solar fields and wind projects. We can't get to a better climate future without doing both.
9: Okay, but reducing emissions in Florida versus Alaska are two very different challenges for individuals and governments. How much control will states have in this process?
1: We'll talk more about that next week.
9: Got it. Thanks, Charlie and Juliana. That's it for today. For more information or to ask a question about the way your choices affect our planet, go to thepublicsradio.org/possibly or subscribe to us wherever you get your podcasts. You can also follow us on Facebook and Twitter at Ask Possibly. Possibly is a co-production of the Institute of Brown for Environment and Society, Brown's Climate Solutions Initiative, and the Publix Radio.

0: 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The Monday Morning Memo for August 21st, 2006. Do you feel that something might be wrong with your business, but you're not quite sure what it is? Solving the problem is the easy part. The tricky part is getting clarity on exactly what the problem is. Careless doctors treat symptoms. They don't worry about why your head is hurting. They just give you a painkiller.
1: Take 2 aspirin and call me in the morning.
0: But good doctors identify the cause of the pain, knowing that if they treat the root, the symptoms will disappear on their own. Short-term marketing is like aspirin. It temporarily takes away the pain without ever addressing the disease. But when the gravity of pain becomes too strong to be overcome with a discount event or a celebrity appearance, the sucking spiral begins. Deeper and tighter, the same scenery showing up again and again. The water grows cold and the darkness sets in.
2: When will this bad dream end?
0: Good doctors use diagnostic tools to shine a bright light on your problem.

0: 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Answer the four short questions within the Eisenberg's Complexogram, and you'll instantly see how you can subtly change your message to appeal to twice as many people. A new tool that will be unveiled at the Wizard Academy reunion in October is the Ikubu Customer Experience Index, spelled I-C-U-B-U. 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
4: 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Now, as promised, here's today's segment.

Since 2007, e-cigarette usage has mushroomed. In fact, some projections suggest that by 2023, sales of these devices could surpass conventional cigarettes. Part of the appeal is e-cigarettes are often perceived to be less harmful than their traditional counterparts, but scientific evidence also suggests that they could still expose the people who vape and those around them to harmful compounds. Now, an international team of researchers report that heavy use and secondhand emissions could lead to inhaled levels of toxins that exceed set exposure limits. But under typical use, secondhand exposure would have a lower impact on health than second or even third-hand cigarette smoke. Their report appears in Environmental Science and Technology, an American Chemical Society publication. While e-cigarettes don't produce tobacco smoke, with its associated toxins, the vapors they generate often contain other compounds that are potentially dangerous to human health. These include acrolein, a toxin and irritant to the eyes, skin, and nasal passages, formaldehyde, which is recognized as a human carcinogen, and diacetyl, a substance that can cause respiratory problems. Hugo de Stylitz and colleagues wanted to find out how much of these compounds users and others nearby might be inhaling. Vapor's intake of toxic compounds was based on scenarios in which different e-liquids were used with various vaporizers, battery power settings, and vaping regimes. The study predicted that heavy users inhaling at a rate of 200

150 puffs per day with devices at 3.8 to 4.8 volts would potentially inhale levels of acrolein, formaldehyde, and diacetyl that exceeds U.S. occupational limits. Also, a model of indoor exposure estimated that in bars where vaping is permitted, formaldehyde and acrolein levels would often exceed California reference exposure limits. In comparison to secondhand and thirdhand tobacco smoke, the researchers calculated that disability-adjusted life years lost due to exposure to secondhand vapor would be 1 to 2 orders of magnitude lower under typical vaping use. Well, that's all for now. Join us next time as scientists close in on a way to reduce cavities and lessen tooth sensitivity in some people. Science Elements is a production of the American Chemical Society, the world's largest scientific society. To learn more about the research featured in this episode, go to www.ecs.org/science-elements. Oh, and don't forget to fill out our survey at bit.ly/ACS-elements. From all of us at Science Elements, thanks for listening.

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1: They built it, but will they come? This is Sandra Tsinglow with the Lowdown on Science, talking about the world's first artificial hibernaculum for bats. What's a hibernaculum? Science speak for bat cave. Plus, it's fun to say. Let's say you're a bat and you're looking for the right cave to bed down in for the winter. Look out. Hibernating bats are under attack by white nose syndrome, a lethal disease caused by a soil fungus that loves caves. Infected bats have white fuzz on their schnozzes, and once a cave becomes toxic, that's forever. Solution? Tennessee. What? Well, to save bats, conservationists there have built an underground concrete room the size of a mobile home. It traps cold air, which bats love, and contains textured places suitable for bat snuggling. There's even a private entrance. And every summer, conservationists can bleach the whole cave, killing any disease-causing fungus left behind, which means it will remain a safe place to roost. Unlike Nashville, a TV show called Nashville Bats would have a lot less drama and a lot more sleeping. Just saying.
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3: This is the History in 5 Minutes podcast, the number one podcast for learning about anything in history in no time at all. I'm your host, Michael Rank. Today's topic is ancient Middle Eastern civilization. The ancient Middle East and Arabia were a turbulent, multi-religious, multi-ethnic society that withstood outside rule because of its harsh climate and mobile people. This impacted the culture of the region, and in a lot of ways, it still impacts the culture today, and even explains a bit of why there's so much fighting in the region, whether between Israelis and Palestinians, or other regions in the area. It's been going on for thousands of years, and it still goes on today. So the Middle East was a convergence point between the Roman Empire and the Persian Empire and the tribes in the deserts of Arabia that consisted of a trading confederacy with no ruler. So you have two big empires on either side of these people, and right in the middle of this no man's land borderland area, you have a lot of tribes without strong central leadership. Neither the Roman or the Persian Empire were ever able to fully control the Arab tribes, nor was any other government. The Roman Empire should have been up to the task, since it could fling troops across the ancient world if it had to. If an uprising happened in Germania, or if there were unruly raiders harassing villagers in Armenia, the Romans could, for the most part, send soldiers across the world to end the matter. In fact, one such event was the Jewish uprising against the Romans in 132 AD, known as the Bar Kokhba Revolt. Emperor Hadrian sent his general, Sextus Julius Severus, from Britain to confront this insurrection. That's a pretty long distance ago in the ancient world. And the troops came all the way from Germania. Upon arriving in Jerusalem, the army slaughtered 500,000 Jews and deported the rest, where they would live outside the Holy Land until the 1800s, when they came back to Palestine. This ended up causing deep resentment among the new neighbors, which is something that you can kind of get from the headlines today. But these ancient armies, the Romans and the Persians, they couldn't really conquer Arabia because armies don't do well in the desert. Armies need food, supplies, and are only trained to fight soldiers like themselves. And a horseback-mounted desert-dwelling tribesman, or camelback-mounted, like those in Arabia, who can pick up things quickly in the face of an oncoming army, is not in the same danger of being under siege as a rebellious village would be, whose water supply is liable to being cut off or poisoned. In contrast, a desert tribe's lack of cohesion means it won't likely challenge an army head-on, but it also won't likely be easily conquered. And so this is what it was in the Middle East and Arabia. The Arabian Peninsula in ancient times before Islam teemed with various religions. Christians, Jews, pagans, the fire-worshipping Zoroastrians, and Manichaeans all lived here. Most of these groups in the Middle East and Arabia could be considered religious losers from a historical standpoint. By losers, I don't mean people who wear orthopedic shoes and always lose at dodgeball. I mean people who ended up on the wrong side of history. So for Christians, this meant those groups whose beliefs were considered heretical by the universal ecumenical councils that always took place in the first centuries of Christianity. Some of these losers were Nestorians and Monophysites, who were excommunicated in the 4th and 5th centuries and marginalized by the Eastern Roman Empire that was based out of Constantinople. So these excommunicated peoples oftentimes would go outside of the empire and go to places like Arabia. As a result, the Middle East was full of Christians with loose or non-existent ties to the centers of the Christian world in Jerusalem, Constantinople, and Rome, creating a religious vacuum in this area that was waiting to be filled by a belief structure with a better defined hierarchy. So it's no great surprise that Islam quickly spread across this region in the 600s and 700s. One last thing to mention about this area. When I talk about the Middle East, I was using the term Arabia. Another term that's used in this area is Near East. Is there a difference between those two? Well, yeah, there is. When we say Near East, we mean the lands east of the Mediterranean Sea, hence Near East. These are quite fertile regions that had access to trade and shipping routes along the rest of the Mediterranean world. But when we say Arabia, we mean the stretches of deserts of the Arabian Peninsula, most of which is now occupied by modern Saudi Arabia, and this scenery typically forms a backdrop of stock footage in movies or television of oil rigs overseen by men with checkerboard head coverings and Ray-Ban sunglasses. The difference between Arabia and the Near East is significant, and the cultural convergence of these two lands is what produced the hybrid culture known as early Islam. So that's today's podcast. Before we finish, I'd like to mention one thing. I have come out with a new book on the entire history of the Middle East, from ancient civilization up to the Arab Spring. So if you like what you hear, go on to Amazon and look for From Muhammad to Burj Khalifa, A Crash Course in 2,000 Years of Middle Eastern History by Michael Rank. For more history like this that's offbeat, obscure, but most of all not boring, come check out my website at www.michaelrank.net. There, you can find podcasts and blog posts like this. I'll even throw in a free history ebook that you can grab right now at michaelrank.net/freebook. Have a good day.
4: 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I'm the director of the Science Working Group at Radio Newark. 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
7: Have you voted yet? Hi, this is Dave Zanotti. Let's talk about it today on the Public Square. Joining me for today's conversation, Rob Walgate, the Vice President of the American Policy Roundtable and the Executive Project Manager of iVoters.com. Now, why don't we give him a more fancy title for iVoters.com? It certainly would be commended for that. I mean, after all, it's one of the most utilized and real online information sites in the country, but it still maintains its status in amateur hour, right?
8: That's the goal. As we understand, unfortunately, there are people across the country that will dive into this election for 5 minutes, some that will dive in for 5 months. We want to talk to all of them, and we want to provide them enough information to be able to be educated before they step into the voting booth. So it's fine being amateur hour.
7: And we purposely do that. The imagery of iVoters is a chalkboard and stick figures, and it always has been. Now, the actual operation began with a thing called Decision 98 when the internet was just very, very young. And even before we had the kind of cell phone power to be able to get it on a phone, we were doing it on a computer and we were converting all of the prior written files for our voter information service into an online service, which would eventually all develop. So iVoters actually goes back to 1998 in its precursor of Decision 98. We realized you'd have to copyright once a year, every year, for another year. So that'd be bad news. We changed the name to iVoters.com. And it's really more than just a site for, it's a forum. I mean, it's a real conversation.
8: It's a way for people to share it with their neighbors, with anyone, because you're not telling people who to vote for or how to vote. You're just being a resource of information so they can make an educated decision.
7: iVoters.com. It is now available and will be through Election Day. Please don't miss it. This is Dave Zanotti on the Public Square. 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
10: The air of the early Earth was not inviting, and that's an understatement. It was mainly hot, noxious gas spewing from volcanoes that, had you been around, would have burnt your lungs to a crisp if it didn't suffocate you first. Good times. But when the Earth cooled, the fumes dissipated, life as we know it could get a start. 2 billion years later, oxygen made its appearance, along with animals that could breathe it. The air that was once packed with poisonous gas could now percolate with pleasant aromas, if we take the time to smell them.
11: I smell the turkey, and I smell salt, and I smell the fennel just because I was just eating fennel.
12: I can smell your perfume, and I'm
13: actually not wearing perfume today.
12: Soap, maybe?
13: No soap today either.
12: Well, it smells different when you're standing next to me than when you weren't.
14: I should say, in my hands are bacon and asparagus. I feel like I can smell the bacon, which I know can't be the case because it's not even cooking, but I have it so much on my mind.
10: The air, you can't see it, usually can't feel it, but it carries a symphony of scents and much more. I'm Seth Shostak.
13: I'm Molly Bentley. Welcome to Big Picture Science, produced at the SETI Institute, where researchers investigate the nature and origin of life. In this episode, most life couldn't survive without air. It connects our living planet and even the dead. Your next breath contains molecules exhaled by our ancestors, and no nose knows more about you than that of your dog. One sniff from a schnauzer reveals your secrets, and bathing won't help. But don't sell your own nose short. It can sniff out the right mate, maybe even save your life. So what's invisible but omnipresent and essential to your existence? In this episode, we make air apparent.
10: It's easy to take air for granted. Its intangibility means we usually don't notice it unless it's permeated by scent or smoke or if the wind is blowing. Air seems to be the very definition of ethereal, yet it is not nothing.
13: If we want to express the weightlessness of an object, we declare it lighter than air. But it depends on how much air you have. Fill a suitcase with air and your luggage will weigh more than it does without it. Now imagine scaling up.
15: There's sort of a famous example where if you drew an imaginary cylinder around the Eiffel Tower in Paris, the volume of the air inside that cylinder would weigh more than the iron that is making up the Eiffel Tower itself. So air definitely has a weight. It has mass. It can push things. It can move things. It's a substance just like everything else around us.
10: So, air may be eiffled with, but not trifled with. You can abstain from food and water for a few days, but can't go without air for more than a few minutes, not even Houdini. Life adores this perfect chemical cocktail. Today, the bulk of our air is nitrogen, which we pretty much ignore, as we do the trace gas argon. It's the oh-so-important oxygen that literally gives us room to breathe, whether we're sniffing, gasping, yawning, snoring, or letting out a long sigh. Humans and other animals are processing this essential gas.
13: The air is circulating around the planet, and that means it's a physical connection between places and time. That breath you just took may include molecules of dust from a demolished temple, the snort of a woolly mammoth, or the air exhaled by a long-gone ancestor.
10: Caesar's Last Breath is the title of science writer Sam Keen's latest book, exploring the complexity as well as the secrets of the air around us, not all of which were apparent to those ancient Romans.
15: I mean, of course they knew that the wind could knock you over, be pushing against you. What they didn't have an idea of is sort of the abstract idea that we have nowadays of a gas, the idea that something like water could evaporate and turn into a gas, or that there were substances, different substances like nitrogen and oxygen and carbon dioxide in the air around us, and that they all had something in common, and that there was this mixture called the air that, again, as we were saying, has mass, has properties like that. So, of course, they knew the wind and things like that existed, but they didn't have a good grasp on what the air might be made of or a lot of its properties and things like that.
10: Well, of course, they probably didn't know the words oxygen or nitrogen either.
15: No, definitely not, no.
10: Okay. Well, I mean, since we're back in classical times, let's consider the fact that your book is entitled Caesar's Last Breath. But presumably you say that because, after all, whatever was his last breath, we get to share in that in some way.
15: Yeah, the title, Caesar's Last Breath, comes from a sort of a classic problem, a challenge problem they give chemistry and physics students where they say, figure out the odds that you're breathing in some of the air that Caesar exhaled during his last breath back when he was assassinated in 44 BC. And at first, the answer seems like, no way. Like, Caesar's breath could not still be around. I mean, a breath is about the most ephemeral thing you could think of. And the size of one breath compared to the atmosphere at large just seems so minuscule that you would think, no way, that breath has to have disappeared by now. But if you look at it a little more closely, you realize that, well, you know, there are actually so many molecules in a single breath, something like 25 sextillion molecules, which is a 25 with 21 zeros after it. That's how many molecules are in a breath. And those molecules are mostly nitrogen molecules, which are very hardy, very robust molecules that stick around for a very, very long time. So the question then becomes, which is going to win out? The very, very small number, which is how big a breath is compared to the whole atmosphere, or the gigantic number of molecules that have been spread across the Earth from Caesar's last breath? And if you do all the math, figure everything out, it turns out that the answer is they cancel almost exactly, and it's almost a certainty that every time you take a breath, you're breathing in about a molecule or so of Caesar's breath. So it's this really direct material connection with someone who died thousands of years ago.
10: I can't help but note that that number, 25 sextillion, is also roughly the number of stars in the visible universe. So I don't know which number should impress me more, the number of stars or the number of molecules in Caesar's last breath. Et tu, Brute, here's 25 sextillion molecules of air. But, you know, if he had halitosis, we wouldn't know that, right? Because if we're only getting one or two molecules, obviously that's perfectly okay.
15: Yeah, so it's not, you know, Caesar's last gas or something else like that, because a lot of those molecules would have disappeared. There are more reactive molecules in the air than the nitrogen that he was exhaling. So those molecules mostly would have disappeared, reacted out, something like that. So only some of the molecules remain, but they do remain. And really, there's no reason that it's Caesar that people usually put in the problem as opposed to other people you want to mention. You could mention, you know, Confucius, or Amelia Earhart, or whoever you want to pick from history. Their breath is still lingering, still mingling in the air as well.
10: Can you give me some idea of how long it takes, or, you know, if somebody keels over tomorrow before their breath, some of their breath, could be inhaled tomorrow in downtown Beijing?
15: It wouldn't quite get there that quickly from someone in the United States, but within a week or so, it would have gotten to that point where some of the molecules would have made it all the way around the Earth like that. And then over a year or two, it would probably spread over the Northern Hemisphere. And within 2 or 3 years, would be spread over the entire Earth. So it doesn't really take that long. Climate scientists know pretty well how quickly air mixes and some of the patterns of that. But it takes a surprisingly short time. It's one of the reasons, another thing I talk about in the book is radioactive fallout and how that unfortunately has spread across the world too. So even in the very base of Antarctica, you can find little radioactive atoms that were spread from these nuclear bombs that we were testing back in the 1950s and 60s. So the air does mix. Things we do in one part of the world affect the air around the world.
10: So it's a closed system. Whatever anybody does to the air wherever they are, that will, within reasonably short period of time, you know, be detectable and maybe affect everyone.
15: Yeah, it spreads around the world. It's not quite closed because you do have gases escaping a little bit into space now and then, the light ones like hydrogen, helium. You have oxygen going into creatures dying, and sometimes, you know, when they decay, you might have gases release, things like that. Or, you know, humans burning fossil fuels release some gases too. But for the most part, yeah, you're right, that what we do in one part of the world will affect everything around us.
10: Now, this idea that the air is something that you know, might be made of other things, that it's something that is worthy of study. I mean, that's fairly new. Most people know that the Greeks figured that everything was made of four elements, and one of them was air, suggesting that air was just air. When did we start to learn that the air was actually a combination of ingredients product?
15: Yeah, it was kind of a slow dawning over a few centuries. In the 16th century and 17th century, they kind of started to get an idea that not all gases were quite the same. Really, in the 1700s is where you start to see the idea kind of come into its own, and people start discovering a lot of different gases. So that's when people started discovering hydrogen and nitrogen and oxygen and carbon dioxide and all kind of the classic big ones that we think about in the air today.
10: You know, the name that comes to mind when I think of discoveries about the air is Joseph Priestley and the discovery of oxygen. I mean, oxygen, everybody knows that oxygen is important to living things, but nobody knew much about that until Priestley came along, right?
15: Yeah, there were actually a few different scientists, if you look historically, that get credit for discovering oxygen. Priestley's one, there were a couple of other ones, but Priestley's the one who usually stands out, probably the most important of those discoverers. He was an English preacher, mostly, but he liked to do some science on the side, sort of dabble in it. Well, he was doing some different experiments, and he noticed that there were different gases that were being produced that would, say, keep animals alive under bell jars. For instance, he might put a plant and an animal alive under a bell jar. And there's kind of this unfortunate history of scientists putting animals under bell jars and exposing them to different gases. And normally the animals just sort of expire. But in this case, he figured out, oh, the animal's living there. So this plant must be producing something that's allowing the animal to live. So he kind of realized, made this observation, and realized that something more must be going on there.
10: Today, of course, we do breathe oxygen. Many animals do, but the atmosphere didn't always contain oxygen. It's had some major chemical compositional changes, the air has. Can you take us back to the early Earth, maybe 4.6 billion years ago? The planet was obviously pretty hot, not exactly conducive to life as we know it now. What was the first air like, if anybody were there?
15: Yeah, the Earth has actually had, depending on how you count, about four distinct atmospheres in its history. The very first one was just some kind of leftover hydrogen and helium from the formation of the sun. It was kind of a wispy, comb-over atmosphere. It blew away pretty quickly, but that was our first atmosphere. The second one was a lot of volcano exhaust, so things like ammonia, a lot of carbon dioxide, methane, kind of these hot, nasty, reactive gases. So again, not very conducive to life. Eventually, nitrogen took over, and nitrogen became the dominant gas in our atmosphere. And actually, life arose on Earth during this long nitrogen phase. So life on Earth actually predates oxygen by quite a ways, which is a little hard to wrap our head around today. We normally think about oxygen as the essence of life, the stuff of life. But life on Earth really predates oxygen by quite a ways. And oxygen's only a latecomer onto the scene. It took a long time for microbes to evolve, who were kind of producing oxygen as a byproduct. Eventually, it started to build up in the air, and then some of these microbes eventually evolved to the point where they could utilize oxygen for an energy source. But yeah, again, life really predated oxygen by quite a ways. And the only reason today we have multicellular creatures like us that can do things like run and jump and think and build things is because of all this energy we can get from oxygen. So oxygen isn't essential for life, but if you want to have complicated multicellular life that can do a lot of great things, then you need something like oxygen around to give them more energy and power.
10: Sam Keen, thank you so very much for speaking with us.
15: Thanks for having me.
13: Sam Keen is a science writer, and he is the author of Caesar's Last Breath, Decoding the Secrets of the Air Around Us.
10: Coming up, this episode now goes straight to the dogs. Our beloved canine pals make scent maps of the world, and that means smelling us in embarrassing places.
13: But for a dog, it's not socially awkward behavior. It's just information gathering.
10: If it's not yet obvious, we're making air apparent on Big Picture Science.
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1: Time to shake a leg, literally. This is Sandra Tsinglo with the lowdown on science. Wanting to exercise is not always the problem. Sometimes it's just exhausting. Florian Marchand and team at the University of Savoie-Mont-Blanc set out to change our perception. They recruited 15 cyclists. Each cyclist performed two tests that included short bouts of moderate and intense cycling. Between tests, 10 minutes of vibration was applied to their knees and ankle tendons. Results? Participants pedaled harder and faster with the same amount of effort. Vibrating these tendons desensitized the nerves. This caused them to report less fatigue, meaning the same exercise felt less tiring. So next time you feel tired, just shake it off.
16: The Lowdown on Science is a production of LAist 89.3.

0: 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WIZULP, Newark, Radio Newark News.
1: Now the news. I'm Tian Lu. The 48th World Skills Competition is underway in Shanghai with 1,385 competitors from 68 countries and regions vying in 64 skill events. Chinese President Xi Jinping sent a congratulatory letter to the event. Premier Li Qiang attended the opening ceremony and declared the competition open. The competition brings together young skilled professionals from around the world to showcase their expertise and exchange experience. Seven skills are making their debut at this year's competition, including rail vehicle technology, unmanned aerial systems, intelligent security technology, and software testing. An official with the Ministry of Natural Resources says China aims to raise its forest coverage rate to 25.8% by 2030.
0: At the tone, we've reached the top of the hour. WIZULP, Newark.
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3: This is UN News, today with me, Daniel Johnson. The headlines. Antonio Guterres calls for international cooperation, not transactional politics, in his final General Assembly high-level address. Meanwhile, in Yemen, 130,000 people are now displaced by fighting. And in Nicaragua, democracy has been dismantled, Human Rights Council investigators warn. In his final address as UN chief to the General Assembly on Tuesday, Antonio Guterres urged the world's nations to work together to resolve multiple challenges, from wars to AI. At the end of nearly 10 years at the helm of the United Nations, Mr. Guterres described a decade where international law had been cast aside. Trust between nations has frayed and global insecurity risks are on the rise amid increasing transactional politics, he said.
4: And in many respects, that is the trajectory we are on today. But there is another path, a path towards networked multipolarity, a world built on interdependence and sustained by a dense web of economic, political, social and technological connections.
3: Mr. Guterres renewed his calls for compliance with International Court of Justice orders on Gaza. These call on Israel to take all measures within its power to prevent acts of genocide, to punish public incitement to genocide, and immediately ensure the delivery of urgently needed humanitarian aid to the devastated enclave. The UN chief also reiterated that settlement expansion in the Israeli-occupied West Bank threatens to extinguish the two-state solution, before condemning Russia's full-scale invasion of Ukraine as a clear violation of the UN Charter. Renewing long-standing calls for Security Council reform, Mr. Guterres said to applause that the continued absence of permanent African representation was unjust and indefensible. Hostilities continue to worsen in Yemen, linked to the US-Iran war, and more people have been fleeing their homes, further intensifying the humanitarian crisis within the region. That's the latest from the UN Refugee Agency, UNHCR, which said that fighting in Yemen is expanding across multiple front lines, driving more than 130,000 people to flee their homes since the beginning of September. Here's UNHCR spokesperson Baba Balogh speaking in Geneva.
5: Taiz remains the epicenter of the crisis, accounting for more than 60% of overall displacement, with many families remaining within the governorate itself, unable to move to safer locations due to fighting, blocked roads or lack of transportation fuel.
3: The humanitarian emergency follows the Iran-backed Houthi fighters' rapid advance down Yemen's western coast to the Bab el-Mandeb Strait in recent weeks in clashes with Saudi-backed Yemeni government forces. Displacement is also being reported from Al-Jawf, Marib and Hodeidah governorates. According to UNHCR, the vast majority of those displaced are women and children, and many have already been forced to flee several times. To Nicaragua, where Human Rights Council-appointed independent investigators insisted on Tuesday that democracy has been dismantled, while political opponents have been detained and died in state custody. In a new report, the group of human rights experts on Nicaragua highlight more than 150 cases of enforced disappearances since 2018, including almost 30 people still missing today. Enforced disappearances have been weaponized to crush dissent and control the population, said lead investigator Jean-Michel Simon. Speaking in Geneva, he noted that 2 months ago, Nicaragua's co-president Daniel Ortega announced the end of competitive elections.
6: But the announcement was not the story. The story was that the foundations of democratic governance had already been dismantled. This should have been the headlines.
3: The report by the independent experts details disastrous detention conditions, a lack of healthcare, and the vulnerability of many victims held arbitrarily. They included Brooklyn Riviera, who fought for the collective rights of indigenous communities in Nicaragua's Caribbean coast until the authorities came for him, detaining him until his death in May this year, said independent expert Reed Brody. Daniel Johnson, UN News.
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9: This is the Engines of Our Ingenuity, made possible by the friends of KUHF Houston.
10: Today, we get to the point. The University of Houston's College of Engineering presents this series about the machines that make our civilization run and the people whose ingenuity created them. It's so common, it seems utterly natural. We purchase a can of soup for $1.59. We write a check for $87.43. Our currency expresses fractions of a dollar using a decimal point, and it does so in large part due to the simple yet inspired efforts of Flemish scholar Simone Steven. The idea of using decimal numbers at all was late in coming to Western civilization. The West struggled with Roman numerals throughout the Middle Ages, and the vastly superior decimal system from the Arab world didn't firmly establish itself in the West until around 1600. But even as the decimal system was embraced for whole numbers, fractions remained on the sidelines. For one reason, we tend to think in fractions. Take a pie and cut it into four equal pieces. Each piece represents 1/4 of the pie, which we can easily represent as the number 1 over the number 4. When we learn fractions in school, this is exactly where we begin. It's only later that we learn how to represent the fraction 1/4 as the decimal expression 0.25, or 2/10 plus 5/100. So far, so good. But suppose we cut our pie into thirds. If you've ever typed 1 divided by 3 into your calculator, you know what pops out. A decimal point followed by a long string of threes. Mathematically, the string goes on forever. And that didn't sit well with scholars of the late Middle Ages. Fractions, they quite reasonably surmised at the time, were superior. Simone Steven began his career as a bookkeeper in Antwerp, but his interests and capabilities were broad. He wrote 11 books covering many disciplines, but his most influential work was a 29-page booklet entitled La Tienne, the Tenth. It was a thorough, practical treatment of decimal fractions. And within the book, he predicts that decimal fractions are so easy to work with, it would only be a matter of time until the entire world adopted currencies and measures commensurate with decimal notation. In 1608, Stephen's work was translated into English under a title that borrowed from the old French word for tenth, dime, and it's reasonably conjectured this translation influenced our nation's founders. 10 cents to the dime, 10 dimes to the dollar. They fit together so nicely. Stephen proved clairvoyant. Non-decimal currencies were widespread throughout history, but today they've all but disappeared. The same is true of weights and measures, where the metric system is used by all but a handful of countries. The one big exception, of course, is the U.S. 3 feet to a yard? 1,760 yards to a mile? Ah, sigh U.S. engineers, as they dream decimal dreams. I'm Andy Boyd at the University of Houston, where we're interested in the way inventive minds work.

0: The workhorse of the skies, NASA's space shuttle, is retiring, and potentially in its place, a dynamic spacecraft called Dragon will assume delivery duties.
1: This is Discovery Now with Jennifer Poley.
0: Coming soon to a low Earth orbit near you, it's not a bird or a plane, and it's not the space shuttle either. It's Dragon, a free-flying, reusable spacecraft designed and currently under development by SpaceX under NASA's Commercial Orbital Transportation Services, or COTS, program. Made up of both a pressurized capsule and an unpressurized trunk, Dragon was designed to transport cargo and eventually crew to and from the International Space Station after the space shuttle retires. Recently, SpaceX conducted a 3-day demonstration of cargo loading and unloading procedures for Dragon, which is scheduled to provide delivery services starting later this year. Until then, SpaceX is using Dragon's capabilities as a commercial platform for experimentation, proving the vehicle's versatility for future endeavors. This is Jennifer Pulley for Discovery Now.
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2: Today is September 23rd on Tidbits in Time, an amazing day. Stay with me to hear about the first day of fall in the Northern Hemisphere. We'll tell you about a famous boxing champion. Then settle in for a special segment you're sure to find fascinating about an ordinary, everyday thing you've probably never given a second thought. All that plus, we'll tell a tale of gold doubloons and pieces of eight. Tidbits in Time is next. September 23rd, today, is the autumnal equinox. Technically, it's the first day of fall in the Northern Hemisphere, though, depending on the weather patterns in your area, it may not have gotten cool yet, and that may be a long way off for you still. This autumnal equinox will occur at 2:50 a.m. Central Daylight Time. The Earth's axis isn't perpendicular to its orbital plane around the Sun, and this phenomenon causes the seasons. On September 23, 1952, Rocco Francis Marchigiano won the heavyweight championship of the world in boxing. He beat Jersey Joe Walcott in Philadelphia, knocking him down in the first round. In the 13th round, Marciano caught Walcott with a Susie Q right hand, knocking him out. A year later, in a rematch, he knocked out Walcott in the first round. Marciano was never beaten. He was the inspiration for the Rocky Balboa character in the Sylvester Stallone Rocky films. On September 23, 1756, John Luden Macadam was born in Scotland. A surveyor and builder, he developed the first major innovations in the construction of roads since Roman times. Some features he designed include layers of specific-sized stones and depths, construction above the water table, a slightly convex or cambered surface, and water-resistant components. This construction method became known as Macadam, after his name. Air currents produced by later, higher-speed vehicles powered by internal combustion engines tended to pull up the smaller particles between the surface gravel, causing problems with dust and destabilization of the road surface. That led to the modern addition of tar, or bitumen, creating what was eventually patented as tarmac. Tar plus macadam equals tarmac. Eventually, machines were developed that could mix hot asphalt with gravel, then lay down a layer of that mixture on a prepared roadbed, quickly creating a durable, finished surface called asphalt concrete, or blacktop, a process that is still used today. It was on September 23rd.

0: your inbox, just send a request to adrian@tidbitsintime.com. That's adrian@tidbitsintime.com. For Tidbits in Time, this has been Gene Vann.
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2: G'day and welcome to CyroPod. I'm Glenn Paul. It might surprise you that a definitive diagnosis of Alzheimer's disease can only be made after death, through autopsy linking clinical measures with an examination of brain tissue. While doctors do have access to various tools and methods to help them determine fairly accurately whether a person who is displaying memory problems has possible Alzheimer's disease, this often comes at a time when it's too late to do much about it. A new screening test being developed by Australian scientists has taken us a step closer to the early detection of Alzheimer's disease and involves blood-based biological markers linked to the build-up of a toxic protein in the brain which occurs years before symptoms appear and irreversible brain damage has occurred. Joining me to discuss this breakthrough is CSIRO's Dr. Samantha Burnham. Samantha, why is early detection of Alzheimer's so important?
3: By the time Alzheimer's is picked up, people usually have clinical symptoms such as memory loss, and at that point they've already had brain damage which is irreversible. So it's really important that we can detect people early on, and that will actually give us some time to alter the course of the disease or slow it down.
2: Okay, so that's obviously why this is so important. How would the screening test work?
3: So one of the earliest stages in Alzheimer's disease is the build-up of a toxic protein in the brain called amyloid beta. And this happens about 17 years before we see clinical symptoms such as memory loss. What we've discovered is a panel of blood-based markers that will actually indicate how much of this toxic protein someone has in their brain.
2: So what made you think of looking for the biomarkers of this toxic protein, and then how did you drill down to find the best or most suitable ones?
3: The toxic protein in the brain is one of the earliest signs of people at risk of getting Alzheimer's disease, but to actually find out how much of this toxic protein in the brain, we need to do quite an expensive brain scan. So we wanted to look for an alternative to that, and obviously blood is a really good medium for a cheap population screen type test. We started off with a few hundred different possible measurements from the blood, and we used some quite sophisticated mathematical models to look at different combinations of these markers and get down to the panel that we have.
2: And it's about 17 years, the average length, you say. But what actually causes this toxic protein to begin to form?
3: So we're still at the very early stages of Alzheimer's research, and about 90% of what we know has been discovered in the last 15 years or so. So we're really still trying to drill down what's going on in this disease.
2: So how much mathematical modelling went into this research?
3: That was the main focus of this study, was actually to use sophisticated mathematical models, and we used the mathematical models to drill down from hundreds of different possible markers to the 9 markers in our panel.
2: And are they the definitive panel, do you think?
3: We're still doing more research, and there's a few other groups around the world also looking into this, so I think there's some room for improvement.
2: So once we have this advance warning, what could be done then to slow the onset of Alzheimer's down?
3: We're really excited about this study, because at the minute, the only drugs that are available are to actually combat the symptoms. And now that we have this window to get involved before the brain changes occur, we're hoping that we may be able to find therapeutics that can actually slow or prevent this disease.
2: Who were the participants? How did you call upon them to provide data to the research?
3: The ABLE study recruits people mainly from Perth and Melbourne who are aged over 65. And in that, we have people who are healthy, we have people who have mild cognitive impairment, and also some people with Alzheimer's disease. The participants all complete a number of cognitive tests. They have blood samples taken. A number of them have had brain scans and also some lumbar punctures. And we look at the data across all of this different information to try and find patterns that indicate risk of disease.
2: And who are you collaborating with on this study?
3: The ABLE study is undertaken by researchers from Austin Health, the CSIRO, Edith Cowan University,

0: the Florey Institute of Neurosciences and Mental Health, as well as the National Aging Research Institute. And the study is supported by the Science and Industry Endowment Fund.
1: Mm. And just getting back to the participants, do you require more volunteers?
0: Yes, we're definitely looking for volunteers. There's a website called brainpet.org, and there people can fill out their information if they're interested in getting involved. We're really interested in getting people that already have some memory problems, and we ideally would like to do the brain scans, take lumbar punctures, as well as collecting bloods and doing some cognitive testing.
1: And with Australia's ageing population, do you see this test eventually becoming something that a GP could administer?
0: We would always want to follow a blood test up with confirmatory testing such as the brain scans, but hopefully this could be rolled out as a frontline population screen.
1: So in the future, when the test becomes available, what groups of people would benefit most from undertaking the blood test?
0: The Alzheimer's Association suggests that the main risk for Alzheimer's disease is being aged over 65, so I think that would be around our target population.
1: So what needs to be done then before this test can go public?
0: We need to validate it further and also look at the logistics of getting this ready for a population screening tool. So we think we're about 5 to 10 years before this could be rolled out.
1: And we look forward to it. Fantastic work, Samantha. I appreciate your time today.
0: Thank you.
1: Dr. Samantha Burnham. And to find out more about the research or to follow us on other social media, just visit www.csiro.au.
2: Okay, kids, the car's packed up and the campfire is out. Let's hit the road.
3: Dad, the fire's not out. You can see it's still smoking.
2: Close enough.
3: Close enough? If it's too hot to touch, then it's too hot to leave. You could burn down this forest. Not to mention our whole neighborhood.
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10: This is DW News, and these are our top stories. The Prime Ministers of Denmark and Greenland have signed a deal with US President Trump, easing years of tension over his calls to acquire the semi-autonomous Danish territory in the Arctic. The three leaders hailed the deal as an important step for mutual security. Among its key provisions are the US being allowed to expand and build new bases, and non-NATO and non-EU states being barred from Greenland's strategic sectors. President Trump has addressed the UN General Assembly. He said he was deciding whether to offer Iran a deal or, quote, drive them into hell. He also referred to Cuba as a failed state and said a deal between Moscow and Kyiv would happen soon. He also said the U.S. was renaming artificial intelligence as superintelligence, which he felt was more appropriate. Yemen's Houthis have accused Saudi Arabia of carrying out airstrikes that killed civilians and prisoners. Riyadh has sought to contain the rebels weeks after their rapid advance left them in control of Yemen's entire west coast and the Bab al-Mandab Strait, a major global shipping lane. The UN warns the number of displaced Yemenis could soon surpass 230,000.
7: Science, but not the boring kind.
11: Today is September 23rd. Let's take a look back at today in rock and roll history. Record release, 1957.

Elvis Presley, Jailhouse Rock. On the same day in 1957, the Crickets' That'll Be the Day hits number one.

0: when I die. Record release, 1967. The Doors' People Are Strange. The single reached number 12 in the U.S.
1: People are strange when you're a stranger. Faces look ugly when you're alone.
0: 1967, Frank Zappa and the Mothers of Invention made their UK concert debut at the Royal Albert Hall in London.

again in 67. 16-year-old Alex Chilton led the Box Tops to the top of the U.S. singles chart with The Letter. The record would sell over 4 million copies and receive 2 Grammy nominations.

0: Lots of rock and roll birthdays on this date. Cited as a major rock music influence, saxophonist John Coltrane, one of the most important, innovative, and controversial figures of jazz, born in 1926 in Hamlet, North Carolina. Ray Charles, born Ray Charles Robinson in 1930 in Albany, Georgia. Drifter, singer, and solo artist Ben E. King, born Benjamin Earl Nelson in 1938 in Henderson, North Carolina. Blues rock guitarist Roy Buchanan, born in 1939 in Ozark, Alabama. Sugarloaf singer, songwriter, and keyboardist Jerry Corbetta, born in 1947 in Denver, Colorado. Alice Cooper guitarist Neil Smith, born in 1947. Bruce Springsteen, born in 1949 in Freehold, New Jersey. And solo artist Annie DeFranco, born in 1970 in Buffalo, New York. And that's a look back at September 23rd, today in rock and roll history.
1: In the mid-1800s, Ferdinand Zeppelin, the man whose last name became a word for airship, was a teenager. The Wright brothers had not even been born, and this commentary appeared in the newspaper, the Philadelphia Bulletin.
2: Every man of sense is, or ought to be, aware of the impossibility of steering a balloon or any other aerial machine. Yet it seems there has been found, in New York, a fellow who was knave or fool enough to advertise a flying machine.
1: The man behind this flying machine was named Rufus Porter. His formal schooling ended when he was only 12. But during his life, he invented over 100 ingenious, useful mechanical things. Yet today, Porter has no grand monuments or elementary schools named after him. Just a small museum in his childhood hometown of Bridgeton, Maine.
3: So this is the museum.
4: So I'm in the Rufus Porter Museum in Bridgeton, and there's no one here except for me and Samantha.
3: My name is Samantha Scarf, and I am the associate director at the Rufus Porter Museum.
1: Samantha agreed to give me a private tour in April because the museum is closed in the winter. It's mostly devoted to Porter's life as a folk artist. He painted indoor murals with scenes of coastline, trees, and rural life.
3: We have a smaller mural in here.
1: Samantha is among a small, dedicated group of Rufus Porter enthusiasts who think he deserves broader recognition.
3: He only painted for about 20 years. He spent a lot more of his life as a scientist and inventor than an artist. He was a brilliant man, ahead of his time, but he's so unknown. You know, a lot of people, unless they stumble upon the museum, they're not going to know about him.
1: So how is it that Porter didn't end up among the great American inventors?
5: That's a good question, and I think it's because Rufus was not a self-promoter. He was, in fact, a terrible businessman.
1: Samantha suggested I call this man, Roy Knuckles. He's extensively researched Porter's life, and he gives talks at the museum.
5: Many inventors will go into production, gain some fame and maybe fortune for that. But Rufus never did that. He would invent something, come up with an idea, and then move on to something else. He never made any money from any of them.
1: Probably the best example of this is one of Porter's early inventions.
5: In 1826, Rufus Porter actually designed and had built a repeating rifle that incorporated a revolving cylinder. Rufus Porter sold that design to Samuel Colt for $100.
1: As in the man who made a fortune manufacturing the Colt revolver, the gun that won the West.
5: You know, a lot of people, as far as science and mechanics are involved, are touched by Rufus Porter, and they don't even know it, because Rufus Porter was the founder and original publisher of Scientific American magazine.
1: Porter sold Scientific American after only 10 months for $800. Today, it is the oldest continually published magazine in the United States. And then there's the one big idea that Porter pursued for most of his life.
5: He wanted aviation to be practical, so he began pursuing a dream of powered flight. He called this his aeroport or aerial locomotive.
1: Porter published his first design for a hydrogen airship in 1834. It looked like what we today would think of as a blimp. He built working models and gave demonstrations in Boston, Washington, and New York. People came, paid admission even, to see if his 22-foot cigar-shaped flying machine would actually fly. Newspapers that had made fun of him changed their tune.
2: Mr. Porter's flying machine did all that it promised on Wednesday evening. It rose above the audience and went round the hall, and it satisfied some of its greatest opponents that it could navigate the air.
1: Porter was looking for investors to build a giant version of the airship to carry passengers. He published a pamphlet detailing the design and showed his map on buoyancy, weight, and cost of construction. He even thought about safety, proposing that each passenger on the airship have a parachute in case of emergency. Samantha Scarf.
3: I mean, Porter was talking about not just flight, but commercial flight, selling tickets to people to fly way before it happened.
1: It was indeed an idea ahead of its time. Here's Royd again.
5: He proposed that his aeroport be 800 feet long. In 1849, he proposed being able to fly from New York to California in 3 days. One of the things in his favor, he was able to use the gold rush as a marketing mechanism.
1: The gold rush. Land and sea routes to California took months and were risky and dangerous. A 3-day flight seemed far-fetched, but enticing. Porter sold advance tickets for the first trip on his yet-to-be-built aeroport.
5: He got some takers, and in 1849 began building in Hoboken, New Jersey.
1: Porter got well along in the construction, but in 1850, natural disaster struck. A tornado destroyed the almost finished airship. It took Porter 2 years to raise enough money to try again. That attempt was even unluckier. They encountered problems with the materials. Vandals slashed the airship balloon, and another storm damaged it when it was nearing completion. It was the closest Porter ever got to engine-powered flight. But he never gave up his dream. Here's Samantha.
3: He was talking about it well into the end of his life. I found articles from 1865, talking about a 3-day flight to Europe. I'm going to do it. It's going to happen. And it never did for him, unfortunately.
1: The man who is in the history books for the first engine-powered flight is the Frenchman Henri Giffard. Giffard made his flight in 1852, 2 years after the unlucky tornado ruined Porter's chance. Giffard's airship was a very similar design, but he was independently wealthy, and he didn't have to worry about raising money for the attempt. He was awarded the French Legion of Honor, and today, he is one of 72 names inscribed on the Eiffel Tower in Paris. Porter's story shows how much of history, who we remember and who we don't, depends on chance. Usually, we only really remember the people who succeed. But what about the people like Porter who fail?
3: Yes, they do need to be remembered because they left an impact, whether their, machine worked or not.
1: Breakthroughs never happen on their own, without all the failures that come first.
5: He's an unsung hero, somebody who contributed that much. I think he deserves a huge amount of recognition, and if I could help him help do that, he'll never know, but I'll know.
1: Rufus Porter's advocates are working to get him and his inventions that recognition.
3: We're working to get Porter inducted into the Inventors Hall of Fame.
1: With a little luck, the luck that eluded Porter during his lifetime, they might succeed. For Salt Radio, I'm Casey.
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7: Hi, this is Stephen Cherry for IEEE Spectrum's TechWise Conversations. Today's show is about a country that, after a natural disaster, couldn't restore phone service to some of its people for 7 months. Do I mean Sri Lanka after the 2004 tsunami? Haiti and its 2010 earthquake? Nope, it's the United States after Hurricane Sandy. In towns in New York and New Jersey, today, in May 2013, the incumbent carrier, Verizon, has not fully restored landline phone service and may never do so, breaking a 100-year-old promise. Back at the turn of the 20th century, the president of the American Telephone and Telegraph Company, Theodore Vail, offered up a new vision of telephony. In magazine ads, he proclaimed, "One system, one policy, universal service." That seemed a fair deal. It was inefficient at best to have different phone company wires coming into the home. It would have been worse than inefficient to have many phone companies without interconnecting them, as if Verizon and Sprint and T-Mobile customers couldn't call one another. So Vail offered for AT&T to be the universal phone company, and in exchange he would also offer universal service in the other sense, that everyone, every household, every business, every individual, would be connected. Those days are gone. Party lines and princess phones are gone. Even the dial tone is almost gone. And soon, universal service may be gone. My guest today is Bruce Kushnick. He's the chairman of Teletruth and executive director of the New Networks Institute, an organization whose tagline is Telecom and Broadband Research for the Public Interest. He's a lifelong telecommunications analyst and a tireless consumer advocate. He joins us by phone. Bruce, welcome to the podcast.
6: Thanks for having me.
7: Tell us about a meeting you had last month with the East 9th Street Block Association. This is in New York City's Lower Manhattan.
6: Okay, so I'm in the middle of the East Village on East 9th Street, and it's a bunch of old buildings, and I'm sitting in a large parlor in one of the old brownstones, and there is a group of people, all of whom were about to start screaming at me because they still don't have phone service, or they've had phone service only restored in the last month, but they've been billed for all the months they were out. So as of October, I believe it was 28th, after Sandy, their phone lines on the whole street went dead. Now you have to understand, there were major complications in that area. I mean, there were cars that were sighted floating down the middle of one of the avenues. So this was definitely a major storm for New York City. However, 6 months later, we're sitting here, and we're basically hearing from people who have no phone service restored at all. And they are also being billed, and which is actually one of the things that annoys them more than not having phone service.
7: Yeah, and there were small business owners in with the residents, and that they were screaming at you because they needed to scream at somebody, and screaming at Verizon wasn't really doing them any good.
6: They were trying to mute their anger. So I went around the room. There's one woman who basically had two lines as well as a DSL line, and all of those are out since October. They told her that they were going to fix the lines in January. Then they told her it was going to be February. Then they basically, in about March, she never heard from them again. But she basically spent weeks on the phone, hours being put on hold. And basically, as she pointed out, you know, some of the people in that block do have service, but it's very spotty who does and who doesn't. But there was one small business on the block who basically has lost about half of their business because their fax line went out, and they depended on orders coming in via fax. While an antiquated system, people still use fax machines.
7: So really, Verizon in some ways is redefining what they understand universal service to be. And I guess to sort this out for people, let's make clear, there's really three or really four different services here. There's plain old telephone service, the copper wire phone service that people have had for decades and decades. Then there's DSL, which is a broadband service that's piggybacked onto those copper wires. And then there's wireless, which in this case is Verizon Wireless. And then finally, there's the service Fios, which is this newfangled optical fiber network that even in Manhattan is largely unavailable. So what is Verizon telling these people in terms of those services?
6: Well, what happened was is in the people that are out, their basic copper wire was no longer working, and basically the unions told me before the meeting that basically Verizon's current viewpoint is that they are going to decline anyone who has a copper wire to fix it. The idea that the old network and their new network, Fios, basically is a cable service as well as a broadband service, and that is a fiber optic wire. And they have, so the customers that are near Fios are being told to go to Fios. Unfortunately, the databases that the company has doesn't talk to each other. So people who can't get Fios, even though they tried, called to say, my phone service is out. I'll take Fios. And the answer was, sorry, it's not available in your building.
7: Yeah, and even in their databases, it's really just not very widely available. I mean, 2 years ago, I lived on the posh Upper East Side. I lived in the not very posh part of it, to be sure. But I couldn't get Fios, and I just checked, and it's still not available there. If it's not available there, it's really not very widely available.
6: The Advocate's Office, as of last week in New York, basically claimed that Verizon had been inflating the numbers given to the state about the availability of Fios. According to the Advocate's Office, it's about 50% of the houses are passed. Passed means that there's a wire somewhere down the block or a couple of blocks away. It does not mean that the house has been wired. It just means that there's a service that should be available. You should understand that the databases that the company uses have data from 20, 30, 40 years ago and have been transferred multiple times. And a lot of times there are mistakes in the databases as far as matching the person's address and where they and all those things.
7: Verizon, for customers that it's not rewiring copper lines, Verizon is offering cellular telephony, and it has a home fusion box, which is a kind of wireless broadband. What's wrong with these replacement services?
6: Well, there's a whole litany of things, but let's just take home fusion. Home fusion is going to be their broadband box that they replace. You're living in a suburban area. They don't have Fios. They're going to give you this broadband box, or they're not going to give you anything. If you have DSL currently on that wire, DSL costs about $30 or $40 and is broadband. It's over the same old copper wire, and there's no limits on how long you could use it, known as bandwidth caps. If you were to use the broadband box, home fusion, basically it starts at, I think, $60, and after a certain point, you have to pay $10 per gigabit. So you could basically rack up hundreds of dollars by the substitute.
7: These same people, certainly the ones in Manhattan, they could sign up for a phone service from the local cable provider, which in New York is Time Warner. And what's wrong with doing that?
6: Okay, you're dealing with regular people. You're not dealing with people who follow telecommunications, who have any idea of any of the services that are out there. They really sort of, you know, they tune out of the commercials. And so some of the people had no idea that the cable company offered phone service. That was one. Two, some people hate the cable companies, period. They've had run-ins with them, and they're just not happy. They don't want to go to somebody they don't like. And three, and way more importantly, so you get the package from the cable company. It's a promotional price, and you have to buy the bundle, and it costs, you know, $89. You get the first bill. It comes out in at $125 because of the things that they didn't tell you about. And then it goes up 50% after a year. And that really, really pisses people off when you have a service, and suddenly you get a bill, and it's 50% more. So in terms of the warm and fuzzy of these people, most of them were told that their wires were going to be fixed, and they were just waiting for that to happen. At a certain point, some of the people on the block did go to cable. One woman asked about Vonage, and she didn't know that it required a broadband service. One woman was holding a cordless phone and thought it was a wireless phone. You know, when you leave the world of telecommunications and you leave the world of, you know, people who care about these policies and all that stuff, you have this the public. And the public has no idea what any of this stuff is. You know, what DSL is broadband? What is broadband? What does that mean? And so we're sitting in the meeting, and people are saying things like, you know, what is a bandwidth cap? And why, you know, I can't get my cell phone to work in my house. Why would I want to use cell phone service? And it went on and on and on. So from the point of view of the public, which is not the people, you know, the we know, or the techies, these are people who basically just, it's a utility. They want it to work. They were promised that it would work. And when it went out, they were promised it would be fixed. That's it. Now, in the case of Sandy, they are basically saying to places like Fire Island, which is in New York, basically they said, we're not going to fix the copper in the whole island, and we're just going to give you all wireless. And they just did this last week, an announcement in a place in New Jersey by the seashore, which is a very upscale resort area during the summer. And basically they're saying, we're not fixing the wires at your house, even if you have DSL. Now, you have to remember that there are small businesses who have DSL service or have fax machines or have ATM machines, and they require to have these wire lines. So in some areas, you know, my feeling is these people, they can't do the services that they already have in place. And the company refuses to fix it, even though they're a utility.
7: So for you, this is connected up with a more longstanding critique of the incumbent phone carriers, particularly AT&T and Verizon. They promised to upgrade their entire customer systems to optical fiber. And in fact, they've already been paid by us ratepayers to do so. Basically, you say we should all have Fios or its equivalent by now.
6: Right. Let me give you one case study. Starting in 1992, the company, Verizon, went to many states and said, hi, change the laws, give us a lot more money, and let us use that money to do construction of a new information superhighway. In New Jersey, today, on state law, on the books, there is a commitment that was supposed to be that Verizon would have 100% of their territory in New Jersey finished with a 45 megabit service in both directions over a fiber optic wire, and the entire state was supposed to be done by the year 2010. They collected an estimated $15 billion to go out and do these upgrades. In 2005, they actually started rolling out Fios, but Fios is probably less than 50% of the state. And Fios is a cable service that's basically being funded via these excess local charges. This happened in New York, Massachusetts, California, Illinois, Indiana. It happened pretty much in every state because in the 1990s, these companies went and got all the laws changed to give them more money to basically build these networks. Now, in New Jersey, there's a show cause order in 2012 because two little towns in the middle of in the outskirts of New Jersey, Stowe Creek and Greenwich, complained that their service was so bad and they never got Fios. And right now, there's a holding pattern. The state asked Verizon why they had not completed their commitments to have 100% of the state completed by 2010. Verizon has responded saying, oh, we've done everything we're supposed to be doing. And the state just came back as of last week and says, give us a plan for how to fix these two towns at least. And so that is in a holding pattern. But in virtually every state, everybody paid about $3,000 to $4,000 per household for this upgrade of their copper wire to a fiber optic service.
7: And just to put that into context, the upfront charge for the Google broadband in Kansas City and now Austin and a town in Utah, the upfront cost is about $500. So that's that seems to be Google's estimate for what it costs to just put this cable in the ground.
6: Right. Well, we have the actual cost of actually upgrading the utility and universal service. You have to remember it was basically all averaged. So you, the customer in the urban areas, are paying more to make sure that the customers in the rural areas basically still get service. And that whole model fell apart in the last, you know, 5 to 10 years, where now basically we have no idea what it costs to actually do the upgrades because they aren't publishing any more data. We have no idea about their profit margins because they have stopped publishing the data on what's happening in the state. And the FCC has stopped collecting any data pertaining to their business activities of the phone companies since 2007. So, and the annual reports basically are about the whole company, and so you have no idea what happened either in a state or a federal thing. And so getting back to our East 9th Street people who were sitting there with no service, many of those people should have already been upgraded to fiber based on just the franchise agreement for Fios in New York City, and they weren't. And so we have no idea why, and that's one of the questions that's outstanding. Two, in areas where they're not rolling out the fiber in a state like New Jersey where they have an obligation to do so, it becomes really questionable whether or not the wireless service is a replacement of the wired service that's supposed to be there.
7: So it's all packets under the hood now. Even what people think of as plain old telephone service is probably inside the wires, voice over IP, which is packet-based. Do we need universal service for broadband now?
6: In 1992, my suggestion was that we have a universal broadband, that broadband was a universal service. I mean, I was on record talking about this 2 decades ago, and I have not ever changed my point of view. My point of view is that the wire was supposed to be upgraded to broadband. The speed on that wire, basically, you know, broadband, was supposed to be part of the package of what you were owed. It wasn't anything special. It was, oh, we upgraded your wire. You know, and you had a wire in your house. Okay, we upgraded it. Now it's faster. Okay. So my feeling has always been that the idea that we should regulate these services is, or just phone service, is ridiculous. We should basically have had it all along that we're inclusive to all services. The other part, which is very important, is in 2005 or 4, the FCC just removed all regulations to allow competitors to come in and use these wires for their own services. And so all of these services you can't just have, okay, I want to have this person for my phone service, this person for my cable service, this person for my internet service, and by the way, they're offering me this, you know, fancy box on my TV that hooks up to my gaming system. That doesn't exist today. Because what happened was is they've reinforced these monopoly players who one has a monopoly on the wire, one has a monopoly on the cable wire, and the phone companies are, you know, have a duopoly kind of on the wireless side because they control the access fees. So my feeling about this is these networks were supposed to be open with the Telecommunications Act in 1996.
7: So that segues very nicely to my one last question, Bruce. President Obama's head of the U.S. Federal Communications Commission, Julius Jankowski, stepped down recently. You've written critically about the man nominated to succeed him, Tom Wheeler. Now, Wheeler is a telecommunications veteran of 30 years. He's an entrepreneur and a venture capitalist. He's a policy expert, and he headed the Television and Cellular Industries Trade Groups. What's wrong with Tom Wheeler?
6: Tom Wheeler is also the head of the Technology Advisory Council. The Technology Advisory Council has turned into a very politically controlled group headed by AT&T, who basically has decided to close down the networks at the and use the FCC to basically, quote, sunset the networks, close them down. Tom Wheeler is the chairman of that group. Now, my feeling has been that Tom Wheeler, I've been told he's a great guy by a lot of people, but my feeling is that he's not going to confront the issues that need to be confronted, and he's not going to take on his previous clients, no matter what. And so he was the head of the, you know, the Wireless Association at the time where he basically it added the termination fees, which everybody hates. It added, made up fees on the phone bill and made sure the phone bills were unreadable. That was the CTIA, the group that he headed. So my feeling is he's not going to go into the FCC and be a reformer who basically says we need to reopen the networks immediately. We need to make sure everybody has a fiber optic service and it's really fast. And we also have the wireless companies competing with the wired companies. He's not going to do any of that. And to me, that's the problem why he's not the right person, regardless of his personality. He basically will not confront the incumbent companies that have taken over control of the FCC and say, hi, excuse me, you know, from now on you're opening your network. Sorry. It ain't going to happen.
7: Very good. Well, Bruce, I'm sure the otherwise forgotten people of East 9th Street in Manhattan thank you for your advocacy, and I thank you for your lifetime of it, and thanks for joining us today.
6: Thanks. I had a great time.
7: We've been speaking with telecommunications advocate Bruce Kushnick about breaking an 80-year-old tradition and legal framework of universal service. For IEEE Spectrum's TechWise Conversations, I'm Stephen Sherry.
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12: I'm Dustin Royal.
13: And I'm Rhett Elaine.
12: Dr. Elaine, this week we've been talking about the color of black. Last episode, you posed a question to both me and the audience. What would you see if you were in a completely dark room?
13: Right.
12: And you would tell us they've waited a day. What is the answer?
13: Okay, so most people are going to give an answer that says something like, well, at first you'd see just everything's black. But after a while, you can start to see shapes and you can start to see things. Your eyes will adjust.
12: Well, that's your eyes expanding to get in more light.
13: Right.
12: And
13: that's true.
12: But if there's no light to get in the first place, it doesn't really matter how
13: that's
12: much
13: right.
12: you're...
13: So it's a hard question to answer because very few people experience complete darkness. But yeah, if there's no light, we see things. Because light reflects off things and then bounces into our eye, and if there's no light to reflect, there's no seeing.
12: Right.
13: And then our brain interprets that as the color black. So the absence of light, you are correct, the absence of light is the color black. And if you're in a completely black room, a completely dark room, you see nothing but black until your brain gets bored and starts making up some shapes. But you don't really see anything.
12: Whoa. So hold on. Just a breeze past that. Your brain gets bored and
13: yeah.
12: just starts making stuff up?
13: If you're left alone in the darkness for a long time, you might start seeing things.
12: Whoa.
13: Yeah. So
12: that's interesting.
13: Now, the other idea is that, you know, people will start seeing things also mm-hmm. in their room if they do this. Because even if you try to make a dark room... Even a tiny little LED light on your VCR, on your DVR, or your TV that blinks, that's enough to see. Or those little lights on the power adapters that you plug into the wall.
12: Oh, yeah.
13: Even that. That's enough that you can eventually see some things. Or your windows. You close your windows at night, and the moon's outside. The moon can actually be pretty bright.
12: Yeah.
13: But even the stars. Any little bit of light, and you can see stuff. But if there's absolutely no light... That's it.
12: Wow.
13: Okay, so we're talking about color, though, and that's the color black. There's a really cool color, the color yellow, and that's what I want to talk about on the next.
14: If you've got a story to tell, I'd like to hear you on the radio. 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
15: Welcome to Possibly, where we take on huge problems like the future of our planet and break them down into small questions with unexpected answers. I'm Megan Hall. How would you like to get all of your electricity from renewable sources? It turns out you can, and you don't even need to put panels on your roof to do it. 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
16: Hi, Megan.
17: Hello.
15: So, Harrison, what do I do if I want to get renewable electricity for my home?
16: To find out, we spoke with Dawn King, a senior lecturer in environment and society at Brown University.
17: She says here in Rhode Island, there are actually a lot of ways to power your home with wind and solar energy, thanks to something called renewable energy certificates.
18: And those are requirements for National Grid or the utilities to purchase X percentage of renewable energy.
16: Because of these requirements, a portion of your energy is already renewable.
15: But what if I want all of my electricity to come from renewable sources?
17: You can do that too. And Don says you have a few options, including buying your electricity from nonprofits like the Green Energy Consumers Alliance.
15: What do they do?
16: Remember those renewable energy certificates we mentioned before?
15: Yeah, big utilities are required to buy a certain percentage of them.
17: That's right. Don says when you buy your electricity through these nonprofits, you're paying them to buy up those certificates.
16: Which takes them off the market.
17: Meaning there's not enough renewable energy.
14: At the tone, we've reached the top of the hour. WIZULP, Newark.
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20: An Oregon nonprofit is helping to make sure people in small communities in the eastern part of the state are able to access the same money and energy-saving home upgrades and incentives as their urban neighbors. Research from the American Council for an Energy Efficient Economy finds rural residents spend 40% more than city dwellers on their energy bills relative to income. Dawson Larman is with Wallowa Resources, which offers free home energy assessments in Baker, Union, and Wallowa counties. He says doing home improvement projects and navigating which incentives are available can be complicated.
21: We try to take that burden off of those homeowners by scheduling times with contractors, working with energy trusts to see what the incentive may be, and just take a proactive role to assist wherever we can.
20: Larman says Wallowa Resources can help with a range of projects, like adding more insulation to an attic or retrofitting a heating system. He adds the program is not just for homes. People can also get their farms and businesses assessed for efficiency. Once an assessment is done, Larman says they pass the baton to Energy Trust of Oregon to put it into action. Danny Wilgus of Energy Trust says they offer cash incentives and technical assistance for a variety of projects to help people save energy and lower utility costs, as well as connect people with trusted local contractors. There are also rebates available for things like energy-efficient thermostats and appliances.
22: Also, we talk with folks that maybe they have made some improvements, but they're still not seeing the comfortability. So looking at things like insulation and maybe a new heat pump, those two things work together much better than just doing one.
20: Wilgus says they also support projects people want to do on their own, like insulation. She adds Energy Trust is hosting a workshop for DIY insulation on October 1st in Enterprise. 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
23: The 2026 ACI SpeedPay Pulse Report found that 59% of adults don't have enough savings to cover a $1,000 emergency expense. At the same time, 2 out of 3 Americans are living paycheck to paycheck. Apple's new Apple Upgrade program lets consumers lease an iPhone for 12 or 24 months rather than buying it outright. Monthly payments can be considerably lower than financing payments, but the customer does not own the phone when the lease ends unless they pay the remaining purchase price. An Australian study has found that older adults who regularly listen to music had a 39% lower risk of developing dementia. Playing a musical instrument was associated with a 35% reduction in dementia risk. Researchers caution the study found an association, not proof that music prevents dementia. I'm Mark Huffman. Learn more at consumeraffairs.com.
0: Profile America, Thursday, September 23rd. Protests by American college students have a long pedigree going back 255 years. The first such unrest occurred on this date in 1766 when there were just seven colleges in colonial America. The students at the first, Harvard, were unhappy with on-campus dining, specifically the rancid butter. The so-called Butter Rebellion began with the cry, "Behold, our butter stinketh!" About half the student body supported the complaint, and they took to dining in nearby taverns. The administration soon yielded and replaced the offending spread. Today, there are about 4,400 degree-granting institutions nationwide. 28,000 of them are four-year universities. About 22.3 million students are enrolled in those colleges, which presumably stock acceptable butter. You can find more facts about America from the U.S. Census Bureau online at census.gov.
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4: This week, an element whose existence had been expected. Here's David Lindsay.
5: Scandium, atomic number 21. It is the first of the transition metals, and its discovery is entwined with that of vertical neighbours yttrium and lanthanum. The Swedish island of Rosaro, near Stockholm, became a hotbed of elemental discovery in the late 18th and early 19th centuries. A quarry near the village of

0: Bitterbay yielded two different mineral ores from which the 17 so-called rare earth elements were eventually identified, those being scandium, yttrium and the 15 lanthanide elements. In 1788, a Lieutenant Arrhenius found an unusual black rock near the village of Bitterbay. He passed this rock on to the famous Finnish scientist Johan Gadolin, and the story of the discovery of the rare earths began. In 1879, Lars Nielsen isolated the oxide of a new metal element from the minerals gadolinite and uxanite. Nielsen was a student of the legendary Jacob Berzelius, himself discoverer of many elements. Nielsen named this new oxide Scandia after Scandinavia. The discovery of this new element was especially notable because, 7 years previously, Mendeleev had used his periodic table to predict the existence of 10 as-yet-unknown elements, and for four of these, he predicted in great detail the properties they should have. One of these four, Mendeleev predicted, should have properties very similar to boron, and he named this new element icaboron, meaning like boron. The metal of this new oxide, scandia, was indeed found to have similar properties to this icaboron, thus demonstrating the power of Mendeleev's construct. For example, Mendeleev predicted the element's molecular weight would be 44, and it would form one oxide with formula icaboron-2O3. Scandium has molecular weight 45, and forms scandium oxide Sc2O3. Some of Mendeleev's predictions were even more detailed. He predicted that the carbonate of icaboron would not be soluble in water, which scandium carbonate is not. He even made a prediction related to the discovery of the element, that it would not be discovered spectroscopically. Indeed, scandium produces no spectroscopic lines, so could not be identified by this method of analysis. However, it was another Swedish chemist, Per Theodor Cleve, who was also working on the rare earths, who noticed the similarity between Nielsen's new element and the icaboron predicted by Mendeleev. Despite the discovery of the oxide of this new element, it would take almost another 60 years until pure elemental scandium was prepared. It's being made by the electrolysis of scandium chloride in the presence of lithium and potassium at high temperature. Scandium is the first of the transition metals. Many of the transition metals exhibit a very rich and varied chemistry due to the fact that they can exist in a wide variety of oxidation states. Scandium, however, is limited to the +3 oxidation state, meaning its chemistry is not quite as diverse as some of its transition metal counterparts. Scandium is very much a late starter compared to many of the other elements, due to its relatively low occurrence and the difficulty in obtaining it from its ores. For example, it wasn't until the 1960s when the first pound, or 450 grams, of high-purity scandium was obtained. Compounds of scandium find use in organic chemistry. Like many of the lanthanides, the trifluoromethane sulfonate, or triflate, of scandium finds use as a so-called Lewis acid, accepting a pair of electrons from a suitable organic molecule and activating the organic molecule to take part in highly efficient and selective chemical reactions. Scandium is also the source of artificial, natural light. Now, this might sound like a contradiction, but when scandium iodide is added in very small amounts to mercury vapour lamps, it produces light that is very similar to natural sunlight. And these lamps are used for applications ranging from floodlights to film projectors. Scandium is added in small amounts to aluminium to produce an alloy which is very light yet very strong. As such, it has found use as a material for high-performance road and mountain bikes. The advent of new frame materials such as carbon fibre and titanium has somewhat lessened the popularity of scandium alloy bike frames, but many such frames are still being made today. So, that's scandium. The element first found in the late 18th century and not isolated pure and in large quantities until the middle of the 20th century. One which helped demonstrate the power of the periodic table, and which you'll find illuminating football fields and in the frames of mountain bikes.
1: And bringing us into the light there was Reading University's David Lindsay with the bright, strong chemistry of scandium. Now next week, an element providing one more punch in the fight to protect our environment.
2: As everyone knows, chlorofluorocarbons, CFCs for short, have been widely used in the past in fridges and freezers as the refrigerant gas. CFCs contribute to both depleting the ozone layer and they are also greenhouse gases. Due to this, their use in the developed world has largely ceased, meaning a good, more environmentally friendly replacement is needed. gadolinium may prove useful to the fridges of the future due to a process known as magnetic refrigeration or adiabatic demagnetisation.
1: And join Uppingham School's Simon Cotton to find out how magnetic refrigeration using the ions of gadolinium will be keeping our food cool in the future in next week's Chemistry in Its Element. Until then, I'm Meera Senthilingam and thank you for listening.
3: 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There's more information and other episodes of Chemistry in Its Element on our website at chemistryworld.org/element.
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5: Question of the week from the Naked Scientists.
6: Hello and welcome to a burning question of the week from the Naked Scientists with me, Diana O'Carroll. This week we have a problem with flying hot stuff.
7: My name's Graham Watson and I come from South London. And my question is occurred to me when I was listening to the Olympic torch being discussed recently. I was wondering how you transport a naked flame on an aeroplane. It has to be a naked flame, I think, to continue the Olympic spirit. But even without the current security situation, surely it must be quite difficult. But it's obviously possible, so I wondered how they did it.
6: According to a mix of old and new tradition, the Olympic flame must not go out until the games are over. So how can you get it through customs, stick it on a plane, and does it have its own business class seat?
8: Hello, my name's Jordan Parham. I'm part of the team that worked on the Sydney Olympic torch and also the Athens torch and Asian Games torch 2006. How they keep the flame alight on aeroplanes and therefore continuous along the whole relay journey is in miners' lanterns. These miners' lanterns are specially designed to maintain a small flame alight in all wind conditions, and they actually carry four of these lanterns at a minimum as backup flames for the mother flame at all times during the relay. When they take the flames onto an aeroplane, the miners' lanterns are approved prior to taking them on by the commercial airline or by the chartered airline, depending on how they run the relay. And they are then stored in an appropriate vessel. In the case of the Sydney Olympics, that was in a specially designed seat. And in other games, such as Athens and the Asian Games, they used specially designed storage racks on the side of the aeroplane. And these miners' lanterns don't create any emissions. The fuel is a methylated spirits type one, which is fairly clean burning. Don't create any risk to any other occupants, and that's how they keep the flame alight on aeroplanes.
6: A miner's lamp has a gauze cage which surrounds the flame and allows oxygen in, but the gauze absorbs the heat of the flame so that any flammable gases in the surrounding atmosphere won't reach ignition temperatures. So you can take the Olympic flame safely just about anywhere. Sometimes it even gets its own seat and storage racks. A mysterious character known as Lore Gynoid, listening in Second Life, came up with the answer of a Davy lamp, as did another someone on our forum. The protests surrounding this year's flames have been pretty noisy, so here's a question involving earplugs.
9: My name is Bullfrog, and I'm calling from Illinois in the USA. I noticed that at times when I'd put earplugs in to deaden sound from outside, that worked really well, but then the sounds inside my head, they seemed a lot louder. Like chewing or humming or even breathing was really loud. And then I noticed listening to podcasts with the earbud-style headphones in my ears that I couldn't chew breakfast cereal and hear at the same time, whereas if I'm listening to a conversation without anything in my ears, it's very easy to hear and eat at the same time. So I was wondering, why is it when you have earplugs in or headphones like that, are the sounds from inside your head so much louder?
6: Have you ever heard of elderly and deaf dinosaurs? No? Well, how can we know how old a dinosaur can get?
10: Hello, I'm Bert Lattimore. I'm from Virginia in the United States. And my question concerns dinosaur ages. Somewhere I heard that the big plant-eating dinosaurs could live up to 1,000 years. On another program or podcast, I heard that tyrannosaurs only live 20 to 30 years, which seems very brief for such a big animal. So I'd like to know, how long did the big dinosaurs live, those individual dinosaurs, and how can you tell from a fossil how long that animal lived?
6: So what exactly do earplugs do to your hearing, and how can we estimate a dinosaur's age? Join the debate on our forum at thenakedscientist.com/forum, or send your answers to questionoftheweek@thenakedscientist.com.
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0: communicating stories related to science. 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

Cities are the crucible of civilization. They have been expanding. Urbanization has been expanding at an exponential rate in the last 200 years, so that by the second part of this century, the planet will be completely dominated by cities. Cities are the origins of global warming, impact on the environment, health, pollution, disease, finance, economies, energy, are all problems that are confronted by having cities. That's where all these problems come from. And the tsunami of problems that we feel we're facing in terms of sustainability questions are actually a reflection of the exponential increase in urbanization across the planet. Here's some numbers. 200 years ago, the United States was less than a few percent urbanized. It's now more than 82%. The planet has crossed the halfway mark a few years ago. China's building 300 new cities in the next 20 years. Now listen to this. Every week for the foreseeable future until 2050, every week more than 1 million people are being added to our cities. This is going to affect everything. Everybody in this room, if you stay alive, is going to be affected by what's happening in cities and this extraordinary phenomenon. However, cities, despite having this kind of negative aspect to them, are also the solution, because cities are the vacuum cleaners, the magnets that have sucked up creative people, creating ideas, innovation, wealth, and so on. So we have this kind of dual nature, and so there's an urgent need for a scientific theory of cities. Now, these are my comrades in arms. This work has been done with an extraordinary group of people, and they've done all the work, and I'm the great bullshitter that tries to bring it all together. So here's the problem. This is what we all want. The 10 billion people on the planet in 2050 want to live in places like this, having things like this, doing things like this, with economies that are growing like this, not realizing that entropy produces things like this, this, this, and this. And the question is that what Edinburgh and London and New York are going to look like in 2050, or is it going to be this? That's the question. I must say, many of the indicators look like this is what it's going to look like, but let's talk about it. So, my provocative statement is that we desperately need a serious scientific theory of cities, and scientific theory means quantifiable, relying on underlying generic principles that can be put into a predictive framework. That's the quest. Is that conceivable? Are there universal kind of laws? So here's two questions that I have in my head when I think about this problem. The first is, are cities kind of part of biology? Is London a great big whale? Is Edinburgh a horse? Is Microsoft a great big anthill? What do we learn from that? We use them metaphorically, the DNA of the company, the metabolism of a city, and so on. Is that just bullshit, metaphorical bullshit, or is there serious substance to it? And if that is the case, how come that it's very hard to kill a city? You could drop an atom bomb on a city, and 30 years later, it's surviving. Very few cities fail. All companies die. All companies. And if you have a serious theory, you should be able to predict when Google is going to go bust. Okay. So, is that just another version of this? Well, we understand this very well. That is, you ask any generic question about this: how many trees of a given size, how many branches of a given size does a tree have, how many leaves, what is the energy flowing through each branch, what is the size of the canopy, what is its growth, what is its mortality. We have a mathematical framework based on generic universal principles that can answer those questions, and the idea is, can we

0: do the same for this. Okay. So the root in is recognizing one of the most extraordinary things about life is that it is scalable. It works over an extraordinary range. This is just a tiny range, actually. It's us, mammals. We're one of these. The same principles, the same dynamics, the same organization is at work in all of these, including us, and it can scale over a range of 100 million in size. And that is one of the main reasons life is so resilient and robust. Scalability. Okay, and we're going to discuss that in a moment more. But, you know, at a local level, you've scaled. Everybody in this room has scaled. That's called growth. And here's how you grew. Rat, that's a rat, could have been you. We're all pretty much the same. And you see, you're very familiar with this. You grow very quickly and then you stop. And that line there is a prediction from the same theory based on the same principles that describes that forest. And here it is for the growth of a rat. And those points on there are data points. This is just the weight versus the age. And you can see it stops growing. Very, very good for biology. Also one of the reasons for its great resilience. Very, very bad for economies and companies and cities in our present paradigm. This is what we believe. This is what our whole economy is thrusting upon us. Particularly illustrated in that left-hand corner, hockey sticks. This is a bunch of software companies, and what it is their revenue versus their age, or zooming away and everybody making millions and billions of dollars. Okay, so how do we understand this? So let's first talk about biology. This is explicitly showing you how things scale, and this is a truly remarkable graph. What is plotted here is metabolic rate, how much energy you need per day to stay alive, versus your weight, your mass, for all of us, bunch of organisms. And it's plotted in this funny way of going up by factors of 10, otherwise you couldn't get everything on the graph. And what you see if you plot it in this slightly curious way is that everybody lies on the same line. Despite the fact that this is the most complex and diverse system in the universe, there's an extraordinary simplicity being expressed by this. It's particularly astonishing because each one of these organisms, each subsystem, each cell type, each gene has evolved in its own unique environmental niche with its own unique history. And yet, despite all of that Darwinian evolution and natural selection, they've been constrained to lie on a line. Something else is going on. Before I talk about that, I've written down at the bottom there the slope of this curve, this straight line. It's 3/4, roughly, which is less than 1, and we call that sublinear. And here's the point of that. It says that if it were linear, steeper slope, then doubling the size, you would require double the amount of energy. But it's sublinear, and what that translates into is that if you double the size of the organism, you actually only need 75% more energy. So a wonderful thing about all of biology is that it expresses an extraordinary economy of scale. The bigger you are, systematically, according to very well-defined rules, less energy per capita. Now, any physiological variable you can think of, any life history event you can think of, if you plot it this way, looks like this. There is an extraordinary regularity. So you tell me the size of a mammal, I can tell you at the 90% level everything about it, in terms of its physiology, life history, etc. And the reason for this is because of networks. All of life is controlled by networks, from the intracellular through the multicellular to the ecosystem level, and you're very familiar with these networks. That's a little thing that lives inside an elephant, and here's the summary of what I'm saying. If you take those networks, this idea of networks, and you apply universal principles, mathematizable universal principles, all of these scalings and all of these constraints follow, including the description of the forest, the description of your circulatory system, the description within cells. One of the things I did not stress in that introduction was that systematically the pace of life decreases as you get bigger. Heart rates are slower, you live longer, diffusion of oxygen and resources across membranes is slower, etc. Question is any of this true for cities and companies? So, is London a scaled-up Birmingham, which is a scaled-up Brighton, etc., etc.? Is New York a scaled-up San Francisco, which is a scaled-up Santa Fe? Don't know. We will discuss that. But they are networks. And the most important network of cities is you. Cities are just a physical manifestation of your interactions, our interactions, and the clustering and grouping of individuals. Here's just a symbolic picture of that. And here's scaling of cities. This shows that in this very simple example, which happens to be a mundane example of number of petrol stations as a function of size plotted in the same way as the biology, you see exactly the same kind of thing. There is a scaling. That is that the number of petrol stations in a city is now given to you when you tell me its size. The slope of that is less than linear. There is an economy of scale, less petrol stations per capita, the bigger you are, not surprising. But here's what's surprising. It scales in the same way everywhere. This is just European countries, but you do it in Japan or China or Colombia. Always the same, with the same kind of economy of scale to the same degree, and any infrastructure you look at, whether it's the length of roads, length of electrical lines, anything you look at has the same economy of scale, scaling in the same way. It's an integrated system that has evolved despite all the planning and so on. But even more surprising is if you look at socioeconomic quantities, quantities that have no analog in biology, that have more evolved when we started forming communities 8 to 10,000 years ago. The top one is wages as a function of size, plotted in the same way, and the bottom one is you lot, super creatives, plotted in the same way. And what you see is a scaling phenomenon, but most important in this, the exponent, the analog to that 3/4 for the metabolic rate, is bigger than 1. It's about 1.15 to 1.2. Here it is, which says that the bigger you are, the more you have per capita, unlike biology. Higher wages, more super creative people per capita as you get bigger, more patents per capita, more crime per capita, and we've looked at everything, more AIDS cases, flu, etc. And here, they're all plotted together. Just to show you, what we've plotted here is income, GDP, GDP of the city, crime and patents all on one graph, and you can see they all follow the same line. And here's the statement: if you double the size of a city from 100,000 to 200,000, from 1 million to 2 million, 10 to 20 million, doesn't matter, then systematically you get a 15% increase in wages, wealth, number of AIDS cases, number of police, anything you can think of. It goes up by 15%, and you have a 15% savings on the infrastructure. This, no doubt, is the reason why 1 million people a week are gathering in cities, because they think that all those wonderful things like creative people, wealth, income, is what attracts them, forgetting about the ugly and the bad. What is the reason for this? Well, I don't have the time to tell you about all the mathematics, but underlying this is the social networks, because this is a universal phenomenon. This 15% rule is true no matter where you are on the planet. Japan, Chile, Portugal, Scotland, doesn't matter. Always, all the data shows it's the same. Despite the fact that these cities have evolved independently, something universal is going on. The universality, to repeat, is us, that we are the city, and it is our interactions and the clustering of those interactions. So there it is, said it again. So if it is those networks in that mathematical structure, unlike biology, which had sublinear scaling, economies of scale, you had the slowing of the pace of life as you get bigger. If it's social networks with superlinear scaling, more per capita, then the theory says that you increase the pace of life. The bigger you are, life gets faster. On the left is the heart rate, showing biology. On the right is the speed of walking in a bunch of European cities, showing that increase. Okay. Lastly, I want to talk about growth. This is what we had in biology, just to repeat. Economies of scale gave rise to this kind of sigmoidal behavior. You grow fast and then stop. It's part of our resilience. That would be bad for economies and cities. And indeed, one of the wonderful things about the theory is that if you have superlinear scaling from wealth creation and innovation, then indeed you get, from the same theory, beautiful rising exponential curve, lovely, and in fact, if you compare it to data, it fits very well with the development of cities and economies. But it has a terrible catch. And the catch is that this system is destined to collapse. And it's destined to collapse for many reasons, kind of Malthusian reasons, that you run out of resources. And how do you avoid that? Well, we've done it before. What we do is, as we grow and we approach the collapse, a major innovation takes place, and we start over again. And we start over again as we approach the next one, and so on. So there's this continuous cycles of innovation that is necessary in order to sustain growth and avoid collapse. The catch, however, to this is that you have to innovate faster and faster and faster. So the image is that we're not only on a treadmill that's going faster, but we have to change the treadmill faster and faster. We have to accelerate on a continuous basis. And the question is, can we, as socioeconomic beings, avoid a heart attack? So lastly, I'm going to finish up in this last minute or two asking about companies. So companies, they scale. The top one, in fact, is Walmart on the right. It's the same plot. This happens to be income and assets versus the size of the company as denoted by its number of employees. We could use sales or anything you like. There it is. After some little fluctuations at the beginning, when companies are innovating, they scale beautifully. And we've looked at 23,000 companies in the United States, may I say, and I'm only showing you a little bit of this. What is astonishing about companies is that they scale sublinearly, like biology, indicating that they're dominated not by superlinear innovation and ideas, they become dominated by economies of scale, in that interpretation, by bureaucracy and administration, and they do it beautifully, may I say. So if you tell me the size of some company, some small company, I could have predicted the size of Walmart. If it has this sublinear scaling, the theory says we should have sigmoidal growth. There's Walmart. Doesn't look very sigmoidal. That's what we like, hockey sticks. But you notice I've cheated because I've only gone up to 94. Let's go up to 2008. That red line is from the theory. So if I'd have done this in 1994, I could have predicted what Walmart would be now. And this is repeated across the entire spectrum of companies. There they are. That's 23,000 companies. They all start looking like hockey sticks. They all bend over and they all die like you and me. Thank you. Thank you.
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5: From Feature Story News in Hong Kong, I'm Laura Westbrook. Ukrainian President Volodymyr Zelensky has told a press conference on the sidelines of the United Nations General Assembly that he is ready to meet Russian leader Vladimir Putin at any time for talks with the United States to end the war in Ukraine. U.S. President Donald Trump, meanwhile, used his address to the Assembly to threaten to annihilate Iran, while also saying a deal with Tehran remains possible. Mitch McCann reports from New York.
6: I think the difference here is that this threat wasn't a Truth Social post at 4 a.m. It was on the most prestigious diplomatic stage in front of 192 other countries. So I think this threat to annihilate Iran today potentially carries more weight than threats in the past. And this certainly proved an opportunity for diplomacy. Steve Witkoff and Jared Kushner meeting with Iran's foreign minister on the sidelines of the General Assembly today. So on one hand, the war and the conflict seems to have stalled. The US has moved from strikes to sanctions. It's very unclear where things are headed, but at the same time, the UN is still providing diplomacy.
5: President Donald Trump told the United Nations General Assembly he faces a choice between striking a deal with Iran or annihilating the Islamic Republic. The speech came as senior Iranian officials told Reuters that Tehran could reopen the Strait of Hormuz within a week if Washington steps back from military threats and lifts its blockade of Iranian ports. Addressing nearly 130 heads of state in New York, President Trump laid out two options.
7: I have a big decision to make. Will a deal be made with Iran that lets them rebuild and create a far greater country than it ever was before? Maybe one of the greatest in the Middle East or even the world? Or do I annihilate the Islamic Republic and do it quickly, never giving them a chance to kill and destroy people and countries again? Do I drive them into hell with no chance of survival and no hope of future greatness or generations?
5: Wall Street was largely unmoved after President Trump addressed the United Nations General Assembly. Oil prices have been falling amid hopes that Iran may reopen the Strait of Hormuz within a week if the United States eases military pressure. James Goodison reports from New York.
8: Investors don't seem overly concerned by his renewed threats against Iran. Markets, of course, have heard that sort of rhetoric before, even if the UN General Assembly has not. Oil, really a really crucial market in regards to this. It's remained largely the same. Global benchmark of Brent crude futures was down less than 1% at around $100 a barrel. The US crude futures traded at less than 1% lower at around $95 a barrel. After the president's speech, the Nasdaq, though, rose to a fresh all-time intraday high.
5: From Bureaus Worldwide, this is FSN.
9: With FSN Spotlight, I'm Simon Marks. Today, what to make of growing fears being expressed by European governments of a possible escalation in Russia's threats against many NATO members. Lithuania's Prime Minister says his country has made plans to evacuate civilians in the event of any Russian attack, and Poland is warning of real threats from Russia. So is Norway. Anne Applebaum is a staff writer with The Atlantic magazine.
10: My impression is that the Russians are certainly planning an escalation. They're making preparations for what could be a mass mobilization. There have been a number of incidents in recent weeks, an armed drone found at a German airport. There was an attempt to blow up a passenger train in Poland. So the scale of what's being attempted is growing. The intensity of the bombardment of Ukrainian civilians is growing. So you now see Russians deliberately hitting passenger trains, buses, ordinary people on bicycles. So we see a kind of escalation of rhetoric and escalation of attacks on Europe, language about Europe that's very harsh. And so the chances of them going further seem more likely right now.
9: But Finland's president is urging calm, saying European powers should not overreact to reports of further possible hybrid attacks by Russia targeting them. With FSN Spotlight, I'm Simon Marks.
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11: U.S. President Donald Trump hails a productive meeting with Iranian officials while also threatening Iran if a deal is not reached. The United States, Denmark, and Greenland have signed a defense deal that allows Washington to build two new military bases in the Arctic territory. At least four people have died in Japan after a powerful typhoon battered parts of the country with torrential rain and strong winds.
5: And that's the latest feature story news. Laura Westbrook reporting.
12: From room to room with dustpan and broom. That's the route of the indoor traveler, upstairs and down, day in, day out. It's often a lonesome road she has to travel. But it needn't be. Not if she has a portable radio. That way she can take a lively companion wherever she goes. With a portable radio, she has delightful company, wonderful entertainment wherever and whenever she wishes. Even the smallest sets are powerful and have excellent tonal qualities. They're light and easy to carry, these modern transistor radios. but they carry a world of pleasure, music, commentary, and a thorough coverage of the news. So why not take advantage of the happiest development of our electronic age? 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
15: Randomized controlled trials are the foundation of evidence-informed healthcare, but they're hard to do in surgery. I mean, either you've had someone knife you or not. But it's easier to compare surgical treatments by randomly allocating people to one operation or the other rather than a placebo. And in fact, in people with cancer, placebos are not an option. Trials are done comparing a new treatment to what's best available at the moment, which is what a group of specialists in gynecological cancer have done with women who have cancer of the uterus, of the womb. And the findings have implications for the tens of thousands of women who have non-cancer-related hysterectomies each year. Andreas Obermeyer is Professor of Gynecological Oncology at the University of Queensland.
16: Uterine cancer is probably the most common gynecological cancer. It affects approximately 2,000 women per year, and its incidence is rising about 1% a year.
15: Do we know why?
16: Obesity is probably the strongest risk factor for uterine cancer.
15: What's the link between obesity and uterine cancer?
16: The link is that fat tissue produces estrogen. And all risk factors for uterine cancer have a sort of a common pathway, and it's this hyperestrogenic state.
15: So producing too much estrogen. And so estrogen drives the proliferation of the lining of the uterus in the menstrual cycle, and that's what's behind all this.
16: Exactly, and we believe it's a relative estrogen oversupply. Normally in the body, the estrogen works in the first half of the cycle, and then in the second half of the cycle, the progesterone kicks in and reverses the effects of the estrogen. But in obese and in super obese women, they have so much higher estrogen levels so that the progesterones can't cope with that anymore.
15: It gets overwhelmed. And what about the oral contraceptive? It's supposed to reduce the incidence of ovarian cancer. What does it do for uterine cancer?
16: It doesn't do anything for uterine cancer.
15: And what symptoms does a woman have if she has uterine cancer?
16: Very important question. The majority of women with uterine cancer present with an atypical bleed, and we're talking here about a postmenopausal bleed. So all women who are postmenopausal and have a bleed, that bleed should be investigated. And in the majority, in the vast majority of patients where we then diagnose uterine cancer, these cancers are very early cancers. So generally speaking, its prognosis is usually very good because we find it at a very early stage.
15: And the treatment is a hysterectomy.
16: The majority of patients can be cured with just surgery. The surgery includes the removal of the uterus, the fallopian tubes, and the ovaries. These cancers arise from the inner lining of the uterus, the lining that we call the endometrium. That's why the name is called endometrial cancer. We know that these cancers grow from the inside to the outside through to the muscle layer. And sometimes those cancers can spread into the ovaries, and sometimes those cancers can spread into local lymph glands. So sometimes we not only have to remove the uterus tubes and ovaries, but also the lymph glands to make sure that there is no cancer there.
15: And this has implications for the surgery itself. And your trial was comparing whether or not keyhole surgery via the laparoscope is as good as opening up the tummy and removing
16: exactly.
15: The uterus openly.
16: In the study, we randomly allocated patients to one of two arms. One arm was the standard arm. And 5 years ago, the standard treatment was clearly to open the abdomen and to perform this operation through an abdominal incision in an open way. The relatively new arm, where we still had lots of experience because we've done hundreds of these surgeries before, was the laparoscopic or keyhole arm.
15: What did you find?
16: Number one, we enrolled 760 patients. And Norman, we should keep in mind that 760 patients in a surgical trial makes it one of the largest surgical trials conducted in Australia ever. The second finding was that we only needed to convert approximately 2.5%.
15: In other words, people who started having the laparoscope, you then had to move to the open surgery because of problems.
16: There was a trial published before from the United States, and they had to convert 26% of all patients. Our conversion rate was a tenth. And the main finding was that when we measured the quality of life, for example, functional quality of life, emotional quality of life, so how quick do people go back to work? How quick do people go back to a normal family life? How much pain do people experience after the operation? And the unexpected finding that was published on the weekend was that quality of life outcomes were superior for the laparoscopic approach, but not only in the short term, because we expected that anyway, but also in the longer term, 3 to 6 months after surgery, quality of life was still superior in the laparoscopic arm compared to the open arm.
15: And what about the extent of tumor removal?
16: Well, this is part of another analysis.
15: So we have to wait for that. And what about complications? So you had greater complications in the open group.
16: Our intraoperative complications were the same. Postoperative complications were more than double in the open group. And again, that is not unexpected. Endometrial cancer patients typically are obese or super obese, and the rate of wound infection is just very high in these patients. So especially big women really seem to benefit enormously from a laparoscopic approach.
15: Does this have any message for hysterectomy in general? I mean, more and more gynecologists are moving to laparoscopic hysterectomy, but I mean, is this now the standard of care? If a woman needs to have her uterus removed, laparoscopic surgery is the way to go?
16: I would like to see that the standard of care moves away from open hysterectomy. In Australia, gynecologists perform more than 30,000 hysterectomies for all different reasons, and only 2,000 hysterectomies are performed for cancer. I would really like to see that these data that have been published so prominently would actually trigger a review process, and that people think about the advantages of laparoscopic surgery.
15: Putting aside whether or not a woman needs hysterectomy, which is the subject of another conversation altogether,
16: yes.
15: How does she know whether her gynecologist is up to the task?
16: This woman could just ask the gynecologist, what is your favorite way of doing hysterectomy? And most gynecologists would still do vaginal surgery, and that's certainly a very valid option. But some hysterectomies are not possible to be done vaginally.
15: And comparing all this to vaginal hysterectomy, do we know?
16: We did a publication where we compared laparoscopic hysterectomy with vaginal hysterectomy, and the only difference was that the analgesic consumption, which stands for the pain that people experience after surgery, was about half with a laparoscopic hysterectomy compared to a vaginal hysterectomy.
15: And how many should the gynecologist have done or be doing on a regular basis to be proficient at laparoscopic hysterectomies?
16: For this clinical trial, we had stringent criteria. Every gynecological oncologist, every surgeon on this trial had to do at least 20 laparoscopic hysterectomies.
15: 20 a year was their track
16: record. Exactly. Women in this country deserve good surgical quality so that the outcome is really good.
15: Andreas Obermeyer is Professor of Gynecological Oncology at the University of Queensland. He's also Director of Research at the Queensland Centre for...
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17: Dr. Steve Showalter, your host for Science Elements, a digest of cutting-edge research from the American Chemical Society, the world's largest scientific society. Flipping through the channels the other night, we ran across Westworld, an old science fiction film about a theme park where guests can interact with robots and immerse themselves in past cultures, the Wild West, for instance, or medieval Europe. But the one that intrigued us most was Roman World. In this fantasy realm, there were public baths, lush gardens, and yes, real toga parties. It all seems idyllic, until of course the robots malfunction and start slaughtering the guests. The film's theme, that we should be wary of modern technology, actually got us thinking about whether the ancient world still has anything to teach us. Well, as we'll learn in this episode, the answer is a resounding yes. So in the next few minutes, you'll hear about how researchers recreated the brilliant colors on ancient ivory carvings, how some ancient artisans were far ahead of their time, and finally, in a related story, how scientists are closing in on a way to improve the durability of the modern version of an ancient building material. The fabled ivory carvings from the ancient Phoenician city of Arslan Tash, literally meaning stone lion, may appear a dull monochrome in museums today, but after decades of speculation, a team of scientists in Europe has confirmed that had we seen them 2,800 years ago, they would have glittered with brilliant blue, red, gold, and other colors. The study, conducted by researchers from France, Germany, and Russia, appears in Analytical Chemistry, a semi-monthly ACS journal. Aino Raika and colleagues explain that these carvings are rare, housed in prestigious museums like the Louvre. Art experts regard them as the most beautiful ivory carvings of the era. These experts have long believed the lions' heads, amulets, and other objects were brightly colored rather than the bland beiges and whites that remain today. But until recently, there was no adequate way to test the ivories for traces of pigment without damaging these priceless objects. In this study, the research team used a non-destructive testing technology which brought to life traces of red, blue, and other pigments as well as gold gilding. This effort allowed for recreation of the long-vanished colors that decorated the original ivories. Reitsche says that in addition to contributing to a new understanding of the Phoenician carvings, the technology could be used to glimpse the original paintings on other objects. Those include the Elgin marbles, the classic Greek marble sculptures that originally were part of the Parthenon and other buildings on the Acropolis in Athens. More than 2,000 years ago, artists and craftsmen developed thin film coating technology. Remarkably, this achievement is unrivaled even by today's standards for producing DVDs, solar cells, and electronic devices and other products. Now scientists in Italy say better understanding of the sophisticated ancient metal plating techniques could help preserve priceless treasures from the past. Their report appears in Accounts of Chemical Research, a monthly ACS journal. Gabriel Maria Ingo and colleagues point out that scientists have made progress in understanding the chemistry of many ancient artistic and other artifacts. This knowledge will be crucial to preserving these treasures for future generations. However, big gaps in knowledge remained about how gilders in the Dark Ages and other periods applied such lustrous, impressively uniform films of gold or silver to very intricate objects. Ingo's team set out to apply the newest analytical techniques to uncover the ancients' artistic secrets. They discovered that 2,000 years ago, gold and silversmiths developed a variety of techniques. These included using mercury like a glue to apply thin films of metals to statues and other objects. Sometimes, the technology was used to apply real gold and silver. It was also used fraudulently to make cheap metal statues that look like solid gold or silver. The researchers say these findings confirm that these artists and craftsmen were highly skilled. They note that the objects these artisans produced could not be bettered in ancient times. Nor, for that matter, have they been outdone in the modern era. In our final story this week, scientists find a way to improve a modern building material with ancient roots. Concrete isn't new. Romans used it to build the Pantheon and the Colosseum, two wonders of the ancient world that are still awe-inspiring. Modern concrete is about 10 times stronger than the stuff the Romans used, but it's still susceptible to many of the same problems. Take cracks, for instance. Cracks in concrete allow water, salt used for de-icing, and air to seep into concrete, accelerating its deterioration. But scientists in Korea may be closing in on a solution to that problem. Chan Moon Chung and colleagues say they've developed the first self-healing protective coating for cracks in concrete. Their report on the new material, which they say is inexpensive and environmentally friendly, appears in ACS Applied Materials and Interfaces, a monthly society publication. Chung explains that protecting concrete roads, bridges, and other structures from developing tiny cracks has been a major technological challenge. But while several reports of self-healing, anti-corrosive coatings for metal protection have appeared, there have been no reports on self-healing protective coating for concrete. The researchers describe development of such a coating, one that contains microcapsules loaded with material that then seals cracks. Cracking ruptures the microcapsules, releasing the healing agent. Sunlight shining onto the concrete then activates and solidifies the sealant. Chung notes that this self-healing coating is the first example of capsule-type photo-induced self-healing system for concrete. He adds that it offers the advantages of being catalyst-free, environmentally friendly, inexpensive, and practical. Well, that's all for now. I'm Dr. Steve Showalter for the American Chemical Society. 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To learn more about the articles featured in this week's episode, go to www.acs.org/science-elements. From all of us at Science Elements, thanks for listening.
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19: I'm Dr. Anthony Lizowitz, and this is Climate Connections. 2 years ago, the torrential rains of Hurricane Helene triggered catastrophic landslides in southern Appalachia, including one that killed 11 members of a single family. Karen Rogers is director of the National Environmental Mapping and Application Center at the University of North Carolina, Asheville.
20: There has been a history of landslides in this part of North Carolina. It's a known phenomenon, but after Helene, it was devastating.
19: She says the region's steep mountain slopes are prone to landslides, especially along paths where they've occurred in the past and in areas where the soil is already saturated.
20: With Helene, we had had a precipitation event 2 days before that I think was about a 7-inch rainfall in some parts of the region. It was pretty significant, and so it saturated the soils significantly before even Helene arrived.
19: And as climate change causes more extreme storms, the risk of landslides is growing. So Rogers' team is partnering with the North Carolina Geological Survey to develop an early warning system. She says it will overlay storm forecasts with maps of past landslides and soil moisture data. The goal is to pinpoint the areas most at risk so people can get out of harm's way. Climate Connections is produced by the Yale Center for Environmental Communication. To learn more about climate change, visit climateconnections.org.

0: At the tone, we've reached the top of the hour. 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
3: Have you voted yet? Hi, this is Dave Zanotti. Let's talk about it today on the Public Square. Joining me for today's conversation, Rob Walgate, the Vice President of the American Policy Roundtable and the Executive Project Manager of iVoters.com. Now, why don't we give him a more fancy title for iVoters.com? It certainly would be commended for that. I mean, after all, it's one of the most utilized and real online information sites in the country. But it still maintains its status in amateur hour, right?
4: That's the goal. As we understand, unfortunately, there are people across the country that will dive into this election for 5 minutes. Some that will dive in for 5 months. We want to talk to all of them. And we want to provide them enough information to be able to be educated before they step into the voting booth. So it's fine being amateur hour.
3: And we purposely do that. The imagery of iVoters is a chalkboard and stick figures, and it always has been. Now, the actual operation began with a thing called Decision 98 when the internet was just very, very young. And even before we had the kind of cell phone power to be able to get it on a phone, we were doing it on a computer, and we were converting all of the prior written files for our voter information service into an online service, which would eventually all develop. So iVoters actually goes back to 1998 in its precursor of Decision 98. We realized you'd have to copyright once a year, every year, for another year. So that'd be bad news. We changed the name to iVoters.com. And it's really more than just a site for, it's a forum. I mean, it's a real conversation.
4: It's a way for people to share it with their neighbors, with anyone, because you're not telling people who to vote for or how to vote. You're just being a resource of information so they can make an educated decision.
3: iVoters.com, it is now available and will be through Election Day. Please don't miss it. This is Dave Zanotti on the Public Square. Thanks for listening.
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5: The beep heard round the world, the birth of the space age. I'm Jane Platt with a podcast from JPL, NASA's Jet Propulsion Laboratory in Pasadena, California. October 4th, 1957.
6: Today, a new moon is in the sky, a 23-inch metal sphere placed in orbit by a Russian rocket. You are hearing the actual signals transmitted by the Earth-circling satellite, one of the great scientific feats of the age.
5: With those faint beeps from that metal sphere called Sputnik, the Soviet Union became the first country ever to launch a satellite into space, much to the chagrin of Americans. JPL veteran John Cassani was here at work during that life-changing moment.
7: That sort of shook us all, pretty much. I mean, I can remember going out in the parking lot in back of one of the buildings over here in the early evening, and we could see the doggone thing flying overhead, and that was really quite an experience to know that those, you know, the Russians had done it and we hadn't.
8: For the people in the know, it really wasn't a shock. But for the general populace, it was, in the United States particularly, it was our technological Pearl Harbor.
5: Blaine Baggett of JPL has produced an in-depth documentary about Sputnik and America's successful response to it, the Explorer satellite developed by JPL. To understand why Sputnik was so disturbing to Americans, you have to consider the timing. 1957, a dozen years after the U.S. and its allies defeated Germany and the other Axis countries during World War II. A quieter, more insidious battle was looming with the Soviet Union, the Cold War.
8: You have the fact that even though the World War II is over, our former ally becomes our adversary in the Soviet Union.
5: And then, as if the first Soviet Sputnik wasn't bad enough...
8: Less than a month later, Sputnik 2 goes up. Sputnik 2 launches, in essence, an 1,100-pound satellite. This is enormous, and it has a dog on board. But this has enormous military implications, because if they can lob that large of a satellite into space, they can lob a nuclear weapon towards the United States.
2: To have the communists lead in technology, to pioneer a new frontier of infinite size, in a sense, to capture the future, the symbolism was horrifying. What did this mean? That the future belongs to communism?
5: That's historian Walter McDougall. Part of the answer to those ominous questions lay with a strange post-war alliance. Amid some controversy at the end of the war, the U.S. had imported such top German scientists as Wernher von Braun, who developed the German V-2 rockets that had rained down on Europe. The U.S. Army linked the German scientists with JPL scientists to develop future rockets. These two groups also wanted to launch satellites. U.S. President Dwight Eisenhower was interested in satellites, too, but for a different reason, peering inside the Soviet Union. Blaine Baggett.
8: There's a scientific effort called the International Geophysical Year that says we want to put up a satellite and for science purposes. That gives Eisenhower the ability to say, aha, we can put up a satellite. It will not be seen as hostile to go over another country's territory. And therefore, we'll be in a position then to put up our reconnaissance satellite.
5: Both the U.S. and Soviet Union announced they would launch satellites as part of the International Geophysical Year. To the surprise of the U.S. Army, Eisenhower tapped the Navy to develop a test satellite called Vanguard. But as a response to Sputnik, it was a flop, literally collapsing and erupting in flames just seconds after launch. Meanwhile, JPL and the Army were ready to launch their satellite to be called Explorer, and now they were chomping at the bit.
8: The Army could have put up a satellite easily 1 year before Sputnik. They were all ready to go. And in fact, the White House was so concerned that they would, as renegades, go ahead and do it, quote, accidentally. Oops, we just happened to put a satellite up. That they ordered the Army to put sandbags in the upper stage.
5: That was 1 year before Sputnik launched. But with Sputnik up and running and the Navy's Vanguard program in shambles, JPL and the Army were given 90 days to get their satellite ready for launch.
9: 90 days to put a satellite into orbit. A crash program, an emergency.
5: Henry Richter of JPL played a key role in determining what instruments would fly on Explorer.
10: We were brand new at it. We didn't really know much of what we were doing. And so we gave it our best shot, and we developed the Explorer satellite from scratch. We had no prior engineering to go by.
5: January 31st, 1958.
11: 5, 4, 3, 2, 1. By command.
5: Explorer 1 launched from Cape Canaveral, Florida. Henry Richter remembers 8 nail-biting minutes.
10: We knew what time we launched it. About 10:30 in the evening. We knew what time it was supposed to show up on the West Coast, and nothing, and we waited 8 minutes. And then finally my group of radio hams in Temple City were the first to pick it up, confirmed that it was in orbit.
5: And so Americans were in the space race. Emotions ran high when the key players in the Explorer program walked into a 2 a.m. news conference at the National Academy of Sciences in Washington.
8: And they think they're going to be walking into a press conference that's empty, just a ghost town, and it's packed. I mean, reporters, their tears streaming in their eyes, you know, they're so grateful the fact that the United States is actually into space.
5: And Explorer 1 beamed back the first-ever science from space by discovering the Van Allen radiation belts around Earth. Later that year, NASA was formed as a civilian space agency. In the decades since then, humans have gone to the moon, and spacecraft have ventured to all the planets in our solar system and are peering into the far reaches of our universe as the dream and the drama of space continue. More information is online at www.nasa.gov/explorer. Thanks for joining us for this podcast from NASA's Jet Propulsion Laboratory.
12: Today is September 23rd on Tidbits in Time, an amazing day. Stay with me to hear about the first day of fall in the Northern Hemisphere. We'll tell you about a famous boxing champion. Then settle in for a special segment you're sure to find fascinating about an ordinary, everyday thing you've probably never given a second thought. All that plus, we'll tell a tale of gold doubloons and pieces of eight. Tidbits in Time is next. September 23rd, today, is the autumnal equinox. Technically, it's the first day of fall in the Northern Hemisphere, though, depending on the weather patterns in your area, it may not have gotten cool yet, and that may be a long way off for you still. This autumnal equinox will occur at 2:50 a.m. Central Daylight Time. The Earth's axis isn't perpendicular to its orbital plane around the Sun, and this phenomenon causes the seasons. On September 23, 1952, Rocco Francis Marchigiano won the heavyweight championship of the world in boxing. He beat Jersey Joe Walcott in Philadelphia, knocking him down in the first round. In the 13th round, Marciano caught Walcott with a Susie Q right hand, knocking him out. A year later, in a rematch, he knocked out Walcott in the first round. Marciano was never beaten. He was the inspiration for the Rocky Balboa character in the Sylvester Stallone Rocky films. On September 23, 1756, John Luden Macadam was born in Scotland. A surveyor and builder, he developed the first major innovations in the construction of roads since Roman times. Some features he designed include layers of specific-sized stones and depths, construction above the water table, a slightly convex or cambered surface, and water-resistant components. This construction method became known as Macadam, after his name. Air currents produced by later, higher-speed vehicles powered by internal combustion engines tended to pull up the smaller particles between the surface gravel, causing problems with dust and destabilization of the road surface. That led to the modern addition of tar, or bitumen, creating what was eventually patented as tarmac. Tar plus macadam equals tarmac. Eventually, machines were developed that could mix hot asphalt with gravel, then lay down a layer of that mixture on a prepared roadbed, quickly creating a durable, finished surface called asphalt concrete, or blacktop, a process that is still used today. It was on September 23, 1641, that the Merchant Royal sank off of Land's End, Cornwall, on the coast of England, in rough weather. The ship carried at least 100,000 pounds of gold, 400 bars of Mexican silver, and nearly 500,000 pieces of eight and other coins. Everyone grows up hearing stories of fabulous buried or lost treasure and dreams of one day finding some. This treasure actually has been found, recently, by Odyssey Marine Exploration. For your very own email print version of Tidbits in Time, showing up every day for free in your inbox, just send a request to adrian@tidbitsintime.com. That's adrian@tidbitsintime.com. For Tidbits in Time, this has been Gene Vann.
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14: Hi there, I'm Thane Maynard. Uh-oh, I guess it's come to this. I took my dog to the veterinarian this week, and though my vet said she's healthy, he also said she's gained weight and I'm feeding her too much. After a positive and somewhat lengthy discussion about the problem with giving dogs treats, I realized this all sounds pretty familiar. My vet's point was that giving animals treats as rewards is actually more positive for the pet owner than for the pet. They don't really need it, and dogs in particular prefer our attention and play. The trouble is, most packaged pet treats are high calorie and the equivalent of animal cookies. I left with instructions for her to get more exercise and eat more vegetables like baby carrots if treats are needed. Of course, this is the exact same message I get from my own doctor. Eat more vegetables, get outside, and go for a walk. We have the same challenge at the zoo. In the wild, most animals are extremely fit in order to survive. In zoos, it's a challenge to not let your animals bulk up, from cheetahs to gorillas or even elephants, with more calories than they need. So we work hard to keep our animals active and feed them the same food they eat in the wild.
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0: gas-fired power plant in Texas as the first investment project under its $350 billion deal with the U.S. And KBS speaks to the head coach of the South Korean men's basketball team who helped the country win its first Asian Games basketball gold since 2014. This is KBS World Radio News. I'm Daniel Chang. The feud between the presidential office and the Supreme Court over the right to determine who serves on the nation's top court has entered a new phase. Supreme Court Chief Justice Cho Hee-dae on Tuesday refused to provide an alternative recommendation for a top court seat despite a request from the presidential office, saying that request has no constitutional basis. The presidential office says the Chief Justice is undermining the president's right to appoint Supreme Court justices. Pei Jian explains.
1: Chief justices of the nation's top court customarily coordinate with the presidential office before meeting with the president in person to recommend new Supreme Court justices. That tradition was broken last month when Supreme Court Chief Justice Cho Hee-dae submitted written recommendations to the top office, skipping prior consultations. Of the two judges Cho recommended, the presidential office appointed only one. But the top office demanded an alternative candidate for the position left behind by former Supreme Court Justice Noh Tae-yak, citing procedural inadequacies in the recommendation process. The standoff entered a new phase Tuesday, with the head of the nation's judiciary issuing a statement dismissing the presidential office's call for a new candidate. Citing Article 82 of the Constitution, which says all presidential actions must be carried out in writing, Cho argued that the document he received from the top office failed to specify any reasons or constitutional grounds and that he can't comply. In the absence of President Lee Jae-myung, who was attending the UN General Assembly in New York, the presidential office expressed deep regret over the Chief Justice's decision. A presidential official argued that Chief Justice Cho is effectively undermining the president's right to appoint Supreme Court justices under the false notion that the president has to go with every candidate he recommends. The aide said Cho is prioritizing his right to recommend candidates over the president's power to appoint them, and that is unconstitutional. Pei Jun, KBS World Radio News.
0: President Lee Jae-myung has landed in New York, the first stop in his week-long trip that includes attendance at the United Nations General Assembly, followed by a state visit to Mexico. National Security Advisor Lee Sang-nak said on Monday, prior to Lee's departure, that the president will speak at the 81st session of the UN General Assembly on Tuesday afternoon local time. He is expected to propose UN reforms with the aim of resolving global issues, explain how Seoul can contribute to those efforts, and present a strategy to achieve peaceful coexistence on the Korean Peninsula. Lee will meet with UN Secretary General Antonio Guterres to request the UN's interest in cooperation to achieve peace on the peninsula and also likely make contact with state leaders, including U.S. President Donald Trump. South Korea has selected a combined cycle gas-fired power plant in Texas as the first investment project under its $350 billion commitment to the United States to secure lower tariffs. Industry Minister Kim Jong-un told a National Assembly Committee Tuesday that the government has decided to pursue the Texas project while briefing lawmakers on plans for two other projects that Seoul has yet to decide whether to pursue. The Texas project, to be built in the Encino area, has a total cost of $22.3 billion, and a feasibility review reportedly found it could generate between $43.29 billion and $45.43 billion over 20 years, enough to recover the principal and interest. The two projects set aside for further discussions involve a liquefied natural gas project in Alaska and the construction of eight large nuclear reactors in the U.S.
2: You are now listening to the news from KBS World Radio's News Center in Seoul, Korea.

The Joint Chiefs of Staff says the explosion that occurred Monday in the heavily fortified demilitarized zone, injuring 3 soldiers, resulted while the military was trying to identify a suspected minefield that North Korea may have created south of the inter-Korean border. Joint Chiefs Public Affairs Chief Chang Do-young announced on Tuesday that Monday's operation, conducted by the Army's 25th Infantry Division, which oversees the Western Front, took place ahead of a planned

0: on-site inspection by the UN command. Chang said the forces were carrying out clearance work using mine detectors when the explosion occurred. The military has recently been consulting with the UN command after spotting changes in the terrain near the military demarcation line on the Western Front regarding the possibility that the North may have planted landmines south of the line. South Korea's Ban Hyo-jin and Park Ha-jun won the silver medal in the 10-meter air rifle mixed team event at the 20th Asian Games on Tuesday. The duo came in second during the finals, held at the Aichi Prefecture General Shooting Gallery, with a total score of 502.9 points. China took the gold, while the bronze medal went to Japan. Tuesday's medal was the first silver for Team Korea in shooting and the second medal for both Ban and Park in these games. As of Tuesday evening, South Korea has 5 gold, 4 silver, and 15 bronze medals. South Korea's men's basketball team is celebrating its first Asian Games gold since 2014, after an undefeated run through the Aichi Nagoya Games, capped by a win over Japan in Sunday's final. Behind the achievement is Latvian head coach Nicolas Majors, the first foreign coach ever to lead the South Korean men's national team. Yoon So-young reports.
1: South Korea's men's basketball team went undefeated at the Aichi Nagoya Asian Games, ultimately winning gold on Sunday. Though head coach Nicolas Majors told KBS World Radio's Korea 24 in an exclusive interview that the final was far from easy.
2: Which game did you find the most challenging?
3: I think it was the last game. It was 30 minutes, very close, but again, we needed momentum.
1: Mazur says South Korea had built momentum with dominant wins over Saudi Arabia and Indonesia in the group stage and had to scout Japan and recover before the final. But the matchup with the host nation still came down to composure under pressure.
3: I respect a lot that guys was very patient. Mm-hmm. They didn't rush. When game was tied or something was not going good at some moments, we was patient, we stick with the plan.
1: But even before tip-off, the team faced an unexpected test of that composure. Hours before the final, the team's pre-match shooting practice had to be scrapped, with the team bus never arrived. But the team did not let the setback rattle them.
3: And we kind of made a group decision about that, that we're gonna go earlier to the gym in the evening before the game, that we're gonna prepare properly so the guys are professionals.
1: Mazurs also praised forward Lee Hyun-jung, crediting his all-around game beyond scoring.
3: Everybody say Hyun-jung or probably Korean players can only shoot the ball, but look at the statistics. Look at 18 rebounds. Look at 7 assists one game. Look at the blocks, steals. Look at the free throws. Look at the driving to the basket, second chance, offensive rebound. I think every coach wants player like Hyun-jun Lee in his team.
1: The gold medalists from the men's national basketball team will get a chance to bring that Asian Games momentum straight to fans. With the Korean Basketball League's 10 clubs kicking off preseason play this weekend during the Chuseok holiday. Yoon So-hyang, KBS World Radio News.
0: 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This has been Daniel Chang.

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2: Welcome back, everybody. This is Rick Pettigrew to hand off our top news stories from this past week of Archaeologica. Send us feedback on the Archaeology Channel Facebook page or post a message on our social networking site, ArchaeoSeek. Protein residues on metal cauldrons recovered from burial sites in the northern Caucasus region reveal what people there 5,000 years ago were feasting on. Excavation at Mount Zion in Jerusalem have recovered direct physical evidence of two major ancient destructions of the city. Archaeologists in Peru have discovered a drum-like dancing floor used in pre-Inca times by people in the high Andes Mountains. And in another breakthrough for evolutionary genetics, researchers in Denmark have recovered the DNA from an array of plants from 2,900-year-old sun-dried clay bricks excavated in an ancient Assyrian city. Thanks to everyone for supporting our subscription platform, Heritage Broadcasting Service, available at heritagetac.org. 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And now, here's Laura Kennedy with the audio news from Archaeologica. We hope you find this to be a valuable part of your day.
3: Welcome to the audio news from Archaeologica. I'm Laura Kennedy, and these are the headlines in archaeological and historical news for the week of August 20th through the 26th, 2023. Our first story this week comes from the Northern Caucasus region, the southern part of today's Russia. Here, where the Western Steppe meets the Caucasus Mountains, the first preserved proteins from millennia-old feasts, including proteins from milk, muscle tissue, and blood, have been retrieved from the remains of seven Bronze Age metal cauldrons found in burial sites. Unlike stone or ceramic, metal alloys have antimicrobial properties that help preserve proteins and enable their successful retrieval. As reported in Popular Science, radiocarbon dating allowed the researchers to pinpoint that the cauldrons were used between 3520 and 3350 BC. Prior to this discovery, archaeologists knew little of what was on the local menu during the Maykop period, about 3700 to 2900 BC, only that it likely included a soupy beer. The study revealed that local residents used the metal cauldrons to cook tissues of deer, cows, yaks, or water buffalo. Milk protein residue from goats or sheep suggested they likely also produced dairy products. The study's co-author, archaeologist Viktor Trifonov of the Institute for the History of Material Culture in Russia, notes that Maykop bronze cauldrons probably were seen as rare and expensive treasures, passed down through families as symbols of social position or wealth. This study's samples have been heavily used and extensively repaired, a clear sign of their perceived quality and value. Project team leader Siobhan Wilkin of the University of Zurich says this is the first evidence researchers have of the preserved proteins of a feast. The users of these cauldrons were obviously making large meals, not just cooking for individual families. Going forward, the team hopes to examine a wider range of metal vessels in an effort to get a better idea of what people across this ancient steppe were doing and how food preparation differed from region to region and throughout time. Since cuisine is such an important part of culture, studies like this one may also help us understand the cultural connections between different regions. The study was published in the journal iScience. Our next story takes us to Jerusalem, where new archaeological work at Mount Zion has uncovered physical evidence that the city was destroyed twice in ancient times. An international archaeological team found debris from the destruction of the Second Temple by the Romans in the year AD 70, and just meters below that, the destruction of the First Temple and city by the Babylonians in 586 BC. This is the first time both devastations have been documented in the same space, in layers situated one above the other. As reported in Haaretz.com, the discovery is the results of the meticulous work of an international team led by Professor Shimon Gibson of the University of North Carolina at Charlotte and Dr. Rafi Lewis, a senior lecturer at Ashkelon Academic College and fellow at the University of Haifa, who are determined to unravel the intricacies of the densely layered matrix at the Mount Zion site. Their work has unearthed evidence of two massive attacks. The first was led by Neo-Babylonian king Nebuchadnezzar. Although the city's walls and defenses initially kept his forces at bay, the king persisted, resulting in a years-long conflict and major loss of life. Israel Antiquities Authority archaeologist Joe Uziel says the remains of this destruction reflect a conquest far different from the Roman siege some 500 years later. He notes that the huge annihilation levels, burnings, and stone collapses of the earlier action are rarely seen. After the Babylonian destruction, Jerusalem lay largely in waste for some 70 years until the return of Jews to the city. Its reemergence reached its peak in the late Second Temple period, roughly 2,000 years ago, stretching from the time of King Herod into the rule of the Roman procurators. In AD 66, the Jews rebelled against the Romans. 4 years later, Jerusalem was once again destroyed after a long siege. The warfare involved heavy use of long-range catapults, hurling not only the ballista balls found in the current dig, but spearheads, bolts, and armor-piercing arrowheads. From that event, archaeologists uncovered collapsed walls whose stones were calcified by the intense heat of torched homes and scattered fragments of frescoes. Next, we go to Peru, where excavations at a high-altitude site called Viejo Sangallayco, southeast of Lima, have uncovered a resonant open-air platform that may have served as a giant thunder drum. Set more than 2 miles above the town of Sangallayco, the sounding dance floor may have been used between AD 1000 and 1400 by pre-Incan Chocorvos farmers and herders for rituals honoring an Andean thunder and lightning god. The platform is positioned to face the nearby peak of Huinchucruz, possibly in obeisance to mountain gods. It was still in use under Inca rule from 1400 to 1532, and possibly even in the early years of the Spanish conquest. As described in Science News, the platform, 10 meters in diameter and large enough for 26 dancers, was filled with 6 sediment deposits carefully made of mixes of silty clay, sand, ash, and other materials. Layers of guano from llamas and alpacas contained ashy layers with small cavities that helped generate drum-like sounds from the platform's surface. Researchers believe the effect could have been accompanied by other drums and Andean wind instruments. Archaeologist and team leader Kevin Lane of the University of Buenos Aires says the discovery was first made when workers noticed that one of 2 open-air platforms at the site sounded hollow when walked on. They stomped on it one at a time and then in groups of 2 to 4, acoustically testing the noise produced. The sounds ranged from 60 to 80 decibels, roughly the same as a loud conversation or a noisy restaurant. Large groups of Chocorvos dancers would have created a much more powerful effect. Spanish historians documented the Chocorvos beliefs in thunder, lightning, earthquake, and water deities. In addition, remains of what may have been a temple near the platform contained pottery pieces with snake images, which can symbolize water, rivers, and lightning in the Quechua language. Researchers now hope to excavate platforms at other sites to check for drum-like dance floors. Locals tell of another ancient site in an area with a similar platform that resonates underfoot. For our last story, we travel to the National Museum of Denmark, where ancient DNA samples taken from the inner core of an ancient brick have helped to identify an array of plants that flourished in Assyria 2,900 years ago. The researchers extracted DNA from the samples by adapting a protocol previously used for other porous materials such as bone. The brick is from the palace of Neo-Assyrian king Ashurnasirpal II in the ancient city of Kalu, known today as the Northeast Palace in Nimrud, northern Iraq. It bears a cuneiform inscription reading, "The property of the palace of Ashurnasirpal, king of Assyria," which precisely dates it to within a decade, 879 to 869 BC. DNA sequencing revealed 34 distinct taxonomic plant groups, including cabbage, heather, birch, laurel, cultivated grasses, and umbellifers, which are plants including celery, carrot, and parsley. An interdisciplinary team of Assyriologists, archaeologists, biologists, and geneticists from the University of Oxford compared the findings with modern-day botanical records from Iraq and ancient Assyrian plant descriptions to create a picture of plant life in the distant past. According to phys.org, our source for this story, the brick came to light during British excavations of Nimrud beginning in 1949 and was donated to the National Museum of Denmark in 1958 by the Rask Ørsted Foundation, a state-funded Danish body that had supported the excavations. The first sequencing of ancient DNA was in 1984, when dried muscle tissue from an extinct species was sequenced from museum specimens for the first time. Now, this study reveals a new material from which ancient DNA can be analyzed. Because the brick, made of mud collected near the Tigris River, was never fired in a kiln, but left to dry naturally, the genetic material deep inside was preserved. Researchers believe the concept and method used in this study could be applied to other clay samples worldwide and could even potentially identify taxa from animals as well. The team noted that the scientific potential of this approach is substantial for several academic fields, including ancient genomics, Assyriology, and Near Eastern archaeology, and climate biodiversity in historical contexts. They also believe it will lead to a deeper understanding of ancient and lost civilizations. The results were published in the journal Nature. That wraps up the news for this week. For more stories and daily news updates, visit Archaeologica at archaeologica.org, where all the news is history. 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I'm Laura Kennedy, and I'll see you next week.
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4: Minuteman III consists of a three-stage solid propellant booster, which is almost 60 feet tall and 5.5 feet in diameter at its widest point. The fully outfitted missile weighs almost 80,000 pounds and can eventually reach a speed of about 13,000 miles per hour, or approximately 3.6 miles per second.
5: Members of my tribe live with nuclear missiles on the Fort Berthold Reservation. The weapons sit in underground concrete silos that are surrounded by antennas in small, fenced-off areas. The missiles are armed and ready to launch in 60 seconds. This is one reason they are called the Minutemen missiles.
6: We are fully aware that should these weapons ever be used, the final page of history is in our hands. You can't live your life within inches of a nuclear weapon and not feel the weight of the world. Our mission is to carry that weight. Theodore Roosevelt said, "Speak softly and carry a big stick." Sticks don't get much bigger than this.

0: You're listening to Scientific American's podcast series, The Missiles on Our Res. I'm Ella Weber, a member of the Mandan, Hidatsa, and Arikara Nation, or MHA Nation, a Princeton student and a journalist. This is episode 4, Catastrophic Risks. After learning that the Air Force had not explained to my tribe what the new nuclear missiles were for, which the Air Force intended to deploy for another 60 years on our reservation, I decided to dig deeper. I wanted to know what role the missiles and their silos play today in U.S. nuclear strategy, and what the risks were for the tribe in hosting them, something that the tribe never agreed to in the first place.
1: When looking at each leg of it with the ICBM force, it's clear that they are so buried out in the central U.S. that any enemy that wants to take us on is going to have to commit 2, 3, 4 weapons to make certain they take each one out. In other words, the ICBM force provides a cost-imposing strategy on an adversary.
0: That was General Jim Mattis, former Secretary of Defense in the Trump administration. During his confirmation hearing in front of the U.S. Senate Armed Services Committee in 2017, he was explaining the role of silo-based intercontinental ballistic missiles, referred to as ICBMs in military jargon. I wasn't really clear on what Secretary Jim Mattis meant by the ICBM force providing a cost-imposing strategy, so I talked to Leonore Tomaro to get some clarity. She used to serve as Deputy Assistant Secretary of Defense for Nuclear and Missile Defense Policy

0: in the Biden administration in 2021.
1: In terms of the ICBMs, it's sort of strength in numbers because you've got so many and they're so spread out that an adversary would have to commit a lot of nuclear weapons if they were to pursue a large-scale attack on the United States.
0: Leonore explained to me that should the U.S. face a potential nuclear attack, the president would have two choices with regards to the ICBMs. Launch them preventatively before the missiles possibly got destroyed, or decide to absorb the attack and retaliate later.
2: So what do you mean by absorbing an attack?
1: I think, they're considered a sponge.
2: So it's kind of like making these ICBMs like a target rather
1: yes.
2: than like these other major cities or other places.
1: Right.
0: In case you don't know, the role of the ICBM is to force an adversary to use many nuclear weapons if they decided to attack the U.S. The silos are basically meant to divert and absorb incoming nuclear missiles from important and critical areas in the country, like cities. But what would that mean for the Fort Berthold Reservation?
3: I'm Frank von Hippel. I've worked at Princeton since 1974, and I've been working on nuclear arms control and nonproliferation, and also, among other things, the consequences of nuclear war.
0: Frank served as Assistant Director of National Security at the Office of Science and Technology Policy at the White House. This was during the Clinton administration. He was also one of the first scientists to be involved with research on the consequences of nuclear strikes on U.S. nuclear weapons, including the Minuteman silos, which he described in detail in Scientific American in 1976. There's a particular hearing from around that time that he references.
3: Basically, the Secretary of Defense had come in and testified to Congress that when one of the senators asked how many people would such an attack kill, he estimated 15 to 25,000. And he said, well, that would be terrible, but it would be not what you would expect from a major nuclear attack. That seemed low. To actually the senator from New Jersey. And he asked for a peer review of the Defense Department calculations, and I was then asked to be an unpaid consultant to look into that. And in fact, I went over to the Pentagon to talk to the people who had done the calculations.
0: Frank found something unexpectedly horrifying.
3: The Defense Department had assumed that explosions of the warheads over the ICBM silos would be so high that they would not cause fallout, but they pointed out they would also not damage the silos.
0: Basically, the Department of Defense hadn't calculated properly. The DoD had made incorrect assumptions about the altitude of nuclear explosions aimed at destroying the silos. Initially, it had thought that the nuclear explosions would need to be at an altitude, but they actually needed to be at ground level.
3: The DoD was forced to go back and do new calculations reflecting these points, and they came out about 1,000 times higher, 20 million, when there were 20 million people killed.
1: Wow.
3: And I wrote an article in Scientific American about that, and then we decided to do our own calculations. We published another article in Scientific American in the mid-80s. So the numbers went up a little bit, but we're in the same area.
0: Then, someone from Lawrence Livermore National Laboratory, one of the U.S.'s nuclear weapons laboratories, called Frank.
3: And he said, we wish we had your resources. We were less than $1 million a year. And I wondered why he said that. And I realized then that they had not been given permission to do these kinds of calculations until after they were asked to check our calculations.
0: I wondered if this time the government had actually done calculations as part of its modernization plans to deploy the new Sentinel missiles. I asked Frank, what would be the consequences for my tribe should the 15 silos be attacked with nuclear weapons?
3: Well, you know, I don't know who coined this term about the silos being a nuclear sponge, but the local, I think there would be annihilation of the local population around the silos. Wouldn't just be the fallout, would also be the blast effects and so on. So that would be the worst affected.
2: My grandma only lives 2.5 miles away from an ICBM silo. What would happen to her and her place?
3: I'd say she would be within the blast radius. And the fire radius, I don't know how flammable her house would be, presumably burned after being knocked flat. And then there would be the fallout. These explosions would have to be low enough to hit the silos with sufficient overpressure to destroy the missiles inside. It has to be low enough for dirt to be and debris to be sucked up into the cloud, and then that would bring down some of the radioactivity in a very intense patch around the cell. So there are multiple ways in which she might die. I'm sorry.
2: I mean, she didn't make the decision to have them there at 7.
3: Yeah, I know.
0: Being treated as expendable isn't new to indigenous communities. As far as I could tell, members of the Mandan, Hidatsa, and Arikara Nation don't see themselves as living in a sacrifice zone. This designation treats certain areas and people as acceptable losses. They bear the brunt of the risks and consequences associated with nuclear weapons and the decisions made by others. Maybe if members of the tribe had better understanding of what the risks were, they could challenge the deployment of these new silos on our land.

0: I went back to talk with Edmund Baker, environmental director of MHA Nation. We also talked to him in the last episode, where he told me he felt that members of the tribe should be aware of the risks. This time, I visited him with Sebastian Philippe of Princeton University. In case you don't remember, Sebastian is a nuclear scientist and principal investigator of the same missiles research project we talked about in episode 1. He had just finished computing the consequences of a concerted nuclear attack on the ICBM silos. In some sense, he had updated the work that Frank and others had done back in the 1970s and 80s.
1: Now I'm going to put the whole image of the entire areas that can be impacted by the fallout, and I can walk you through the color coding. But that's basically the worst case possible for every single person on the map.
2: Okay. Holy crap. Even Disneyland's not immune. Disney World's out. New York. That's no safe place. So that's... okay, so that batch there in North Dakota, the white sort of a color.
1: Yeah.
2: That's 100% fatality.
1: Times 10. Yeah, 10 times what you would need to, you know. And that's just from the radioactivity.
2: Okay, so that's not in the EIS, I figure. Or is it?
1: No.
2: Remember when I was saying it's sort of bolstered, downplayed here and there, but they have to mention certain things. Holy cow. Yeah.
0: By the way, Edmund's talking about an environmental impact statement, or EIS, a two-volume report released by the U.S. Air Force that is meant to analyze, quote, the potential effects on the human and natural environments from the deployment of the Sentinel Intercontinental Ballistic Missile System, end quote. This was the report that the Air Force had presented to my reservation in a different place than it had initially advertised. And in the entire 3,000 pages of the report and its appendices, which cost $33 million to write, by the way, Sebastian had found that the consequences of a nuclear war that could impact my tribe were kind of glossed over. The EIS mentioned the casualties and grave implications of such war, but they didn't really go beyond that. Here is Frank again, speaking about the military's attitudes towards the consequences of war in general.
3: They talk about people like your grandmother as being collateral damage. I mean, they try to desensitize themselves to what the consequences are, what they're talking about. And in fact, I remember when I first went over to the Pentagon to talk to people, first time I heard this word called collateral damage. That is, we didn't intend to kill your grandmother, but she's unfortunately collateral damage.
0: Somehow, I'm not surprised. But Frank goes on to talk about something else. There's another word that the U.S. government uses for the scenario in which silos that are close together are targeted by multiple warheads.
3: You had to time the two explosions so the first explosion wouldn't destroy the other warhead. For that, they use the term fratricide. That one warhead destroying another was fratricide. And then a warhead destroying people was collateral damage.
0: Maybe that's why no one in the Air Force told my people about these risks. But wasn't it their responsibility to explain and justify their choices in terms of what weapons we need for our national security? And how these choices affect those who need to live with these weapons?
3: It is a terrible subject. And we're lucky that so far, we have survived this. My grandfather was involved in the Manhattan Project, would have been surprised as well. So I hope we can surprise them again by getting rid of these things. Yeah.
0: Maybe there's something the tribe could do about the silos on its land.
4: So theoretically, could we get rid of the 15 silos that are on the reservation?
5: In terms of, can you just remove those 15? I think depends on where they are, how they're wired into the system, and the devil's in the detail.
0: That's Leonore again. As I mentioned earlier, she previously served as Deputy Assistant Secretary of Defense for Nuclear and Missile Defense Policy in the Biden administration, I had also asked her if getting rid of the 15 silos on the reservation would make the U.S. less secure.
5: So, again, you have to look at the total amount of silos. There's 400 total silos in terms of silos that are on alert. The total amount is 450 silos. And so when you look at those 15, of course, you're looking at 15 out of 400 and 450. So, of course, that means you're not losing that leg of the triad. So it's a relatively small number.
0: But there was something else that had bothered me. The Air Force's plans to maintain the silos until the 2070s. We had advanced so much technologically in the past 50 years, from the floppy disk to the internet to the smartphone. Would the silos still hold up?
6: I think, you know, in my thinking about nuclear deterrence, I don't think we should be reinvesting in fixed ICBMs. They're not survivable systems.
0: Leonore means that our nuclear architecture is pretty old.
6: I think when you're looking at this and, you know, you think these are going to last into the 2070s, at that point, we're going to have a 100-year-old nuclear architecture, right? We're reinvesting and making sort of incrementally or modernizing, but it's incremental change on an architecture that we decided to deploy in the 1960s. And does that really make sense in terms of keeping nuclear forces into the 2060s, 2070s? Where technology has evolved. And so we need to, I think, be looking at new concepts for deterrence and be a lot more focused on how do you introduce stability in nuclear deterrence. And for me, that means prioritizing resilience and survivability.

If anyone could advise the U.S. on resilience and survivability, it would be us, the MHA Nation. And I have a feeling that keeping the ICBM silos operating across our land may not be a part of our preferred strategy. In the next and final episode, I will go back to the res and report what I found to my family and members of the tribe. We sit down and discuss what happens now.

This show was reported by me, Ella Weber. Produced by Sebastian Philippe and Talika Bose. Script editing by Talika Bose. 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Music by Epidemic Sound. I'm Ella Weber, and this was The Missiles on Erez, a special podcast collaboration from Scientific American, Princeton University's Program on Science and Global Security, Nuclear Princeton, and Columbia Journalism School.

0: At the tone, we've reached the top of the hour. WIZULP Newark.
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2: An Oregon nonprofit is helping to make sure people in small communities in the eastern part of the state are able to access the same money and energy-saving home upgrades and incentives as their urban neighbors. Research from the American Council for an Energy-Efficient Economy finds rural residents spend 40% more than city dwellers on their energy bills relative to income. Dawson Larman is with Wallowa Resources, which offers free home energy assessments in Baker, Union, and Wallowa counties. He says doing home improvement projects and navigating which incentives are available can be complicated.
3: We try to take that burden off of those homeowners by scheduling times with contractors, working with energy trusts to see what the incentive may be, and just take a proactive role to assist wherever we can.
2: Larman says Wallowa Resources can help with a range of projects, like adding more insulation to an attic or retrofitting a heating system. He adds the program is not just for homes. People can also get their farms and businesses assessed for efficiency. Once an assessment is done, Larman says they pass the baton to Energy Trust of Oregon to put it into action. Danny Wilgus of Energy Trust says they offer cash incentives and technical assistance for a variety of projects to help people save energy and lower utility costs, as well as connect people with trusted local contractors. There are also rebates available for things like energy-efficient thermostats and appliances.
4: Also, we talk with folks that maybe they have made some improvements, but they're still not seeing the comfortability. So looking at things like insulation and maybe a new heat pump, those two things work together much better than just doing one.
2: Wilgus says they also support projects people want to do on their own, like insulation. She adds Energy Trust is hosting a workshop for DIY insulation on October 1st in Enterprise. I'm Isabel Charlet, Oregon News Service. 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
6: This is Bird Note. American goldfinches are one of our most familiar birds, a sunshine sparkle of yellow at the seed feeder. But these little beauties lead lives that are anything but ordinary. Unlike birds that nest in spring, American goldfinches delay breeding until the summer, leaving many pairs with just enough time to raise a single brood. But some goldfinches manage to pull off a second nesting. The female leaves her first set of chicks in the care of her mate, then quickly mates with another male to raise a second brood in a new nest. Goldfinches also have a secret weapon against cowbirds, which lay their eggs in other birds' nests. Goldfinches feed their young almost 100% vegetable matter. That doesn't supply the proteins that the more omnivorous cowbirds need to thrive, so the parasitic nestlings don't survive. Even the vocal abilities of goldfinches are something special. They appear to recognize the flight calls of different individual goldfinches, which to our ears sound the same. And when a female and male pair up, they learn to make identical flight calls, cementing their identity as a mated pair. Backyard birds they may be, but American goldfinches never cease to amaze. For Bird Note, I'm Mary McCann. Bird Note's newsletter delivers the wonder and joy of birds directly to your inbox. Sign up at birdnote.org to get a weekly preview of our shows, stories, photos, and more.
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9: Today we become children for an evening. The University of Houston's College of Engineering presents this series about the machines that make our civilization run and the people whose ingenuity created them. I've just been to a new kind of theater. It's called The Revels. The Revels began in Boston. Now it's spreading from one American city to another. The format is close to vaudeville. It's a loosely connected set of folk themes, music, recitations, dance, and skits. They all revolve around some ancient ceremonial theme, the summer solstice or Christmas. It's a lot of fun, but what arrests me is the way it satisfies a craving. The belief that we can find truth by utterly rational means has dealt us false. We've laid every aspect of life under our microscopes, yet those microscopes never did offer to show us what life was all about. Now we see that we've lost a whole piece of self-understanding by ignoring the old folk stories and myths. You've all heard Joseph Campbell on that theme. Well, he has good company. Child psychologist Bruno Bettelheim tells about fairy tales. He says we can only wring meaning from life by courageously

struggling against what seem to be overwhelming odds. This is the message that fairy tales get across to children. Struggle is unavoidable and intrinsic. Only if we don't shy away, only if we steadfastly meet unexpected and unjust hardship, will we overcome obstacles and emerge victorious. Modern children's stories avoid these problems, yet children badly need to hear, in symbolic form, how to deal with them. Safe stories don't mention death, aging, the limits to our existence, nor the wish for eternal life. Fairy tales confront children squarely with these parts of the basic human predicament. Robert Bly recently looked at the problem of male isolation in our society. He reads us the Grimm's fairy tale of Iron John. He explains its clear and very wise instructions on how to turn a boy into a man. We've grown too clever to hear the succinct wisdom of this old fairy tale. Now too many American men are unfinished. We resort to addiction, brutality, or retreat to push away the pain of our incompleteness. So the Rebels audience dances out of the theater onto the greensward. We all sing about uniting our separated souls, of climbing the hills to pull wild mountain time. We meet the healing folk mythology for a moment on a very visceral level. It is a peculiar moment. It is a moment when we acknowledge that to be whole, we must serve the mind with a full range of hearing. It is a moment peculiar to any creative process. It is a moment when we once again find truth by gazing at the world with the eyes of our inner child. I'm John Leanhart at the University of Houston, where we're interested in the way inventive minds...

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1: Hi, my name is Ken Chisholm. I'm the director of the Science Working Group at Radio Newark. I'm retired now, but I spent my career in the chemical industry after obtaining university degrees in forestry, botany, and biochemistry. 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Thank you and have a good day.
2: The thing that most surprised me was the number of statues in the park that I had walked by without paying any attention to.
3: We're in New York's Central Park with author and photographer Moby Mudge. Over time, he began paying special attention to the park's 60 statues by photographing them. I'm Jim Metzner, and this is The Pulse of the Planet.
2: As you walk by a statue, the questions just scream at you. Why is this statue there? Who put it there? Why were they inspired to fund the creation of this statue? Who was the sculptor? And where is the story and the history of the park, New York City, the country, even the world?
3: One story that's weaved its spell over Central Park is Alice in Wonderland. There are two statues here with an Alice-inspired theme.
2: Each of the statues honored a woman, a very different woman. The Sophie Irene Loeb Fountain honored a journalist and social worker in the city who campaigned on behalf of widows and destitute children. The Margarita Delacourt Memorial honored the wife of a very successful businessman and very generous philanthropist.
3: The popular Delacourt statue was inspired by the drawings of Sir John Tenniel in the Alice books, but with a twist.
2: One of the wood carvings has the caterpillar sitting on top of a mushroom, looking down at Alice, saying contemptuously, "Who are you?" Now, in the statue, Alice is on top of the mushroom, and she's queen of the mushroom, if not the park, and the caterpillar grovels on the ground behind her.
3: Moby Mudge is the author of Alice in Central Park, Statues in Wonderland. I'm Jim Metzner, and this is The Pulse of the Planet.
4: Hello, and welcome to Distillations, extracts from the past, present, and future of chemistry. I'm Mayor Rindy. On today's show, we're looking at science education outside of the classroom. We'll trace the history of a 17th century tool used in public science demonstrations, and we'll visit a New York City event that aims to put the sexy back in science. That's all coming up on today's episode of Distillations. Every year, the National Science Foundation conducts a report to see how much the general public knows about science. The results are pretty bleak. Only about half of those surveyed recently knew that atoms are bigger than electrons, or that the Earth revolves around the Sun. In an effort to get the public out of the scientific dark ages, innovative educators are pushing a model of communication that stresses public engagement. In that spirit, today's episode is all about bringing science to the people. To begin, we'll look at one of the first modern popular scientists who convinced a generation to get excited about science. Jennifer Dionisio has more in today's Chemical Agent.
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6: In the 1960s, the U.S. Atomic Energy Commission had a public relations problem. Following the Cuban Missile Crisis in 1962, the public was not exactly ready to embrace nuclear power as a viable option. In an effort to improve the AEC's reputation and educate the public about science in general, the Division of Public Information drafted Glenn Seaborg. He was JFK's science advisor and the discoverer of plutonium, among other elements, and he was considered one of America's leading scientists. The result was Seaborg on Science, a series of 10 broadcasts featuring interviews conducted by Ed Runna, a member of the information staff at the Argonne National Lab. The programs covered a range of topics, including Seaborg on robots.
7: It is called Hardy Man. and it would amplify its operator's strength about 25 times.
6: Foods of the future.
7: And even sawdust may someday become highly nutritious food.
6: And the experimental city.
7: Think of a city where there are never any traffic jams, where there is no pollution or smog.
6: The emphasis was on the overall usefulness of science. Increasing crop yields, cleaning up the environment, detecting art forgeries. They even braved the topic of using nuclear explosions in large-scale construction projects.
7: It could dig harbors and reservoirs, mountain passes, and canals.
6: The idea was to present science as man's useful servant, not as a threat to his continued existence. Looking back on the series 40 years later, Seaborg's bold predictions were sometimes dead on.
7: I've even heard it suggested that one day we will be able to carry computers in our pockets, like transistor radios.
6: Check. He suggested that robots would eventually control production lines. Check. Of course, he was off on a few things, too. For one, computers don't yet control every aspect of our lives, and the food we eat is not entirely man-made. Nevertheless, Seaborg on Science's popularity testifies to the fact that if you bring science to the people, they'll listen and they'll learn. For Distillations, I'm Jennifer D'Anicio.
5: Thank you, Dr. Glenn T. Seaborg. Dr. Seaborg has talked about the effects of science on our everyday lives.
4: Jennifer D'Anicio is Distillations Assistant Producer. The CHF Museum is chock full of scientific artifacts, some centuries old. Many of the items are tools once used to conduct experiments. In today's Tools of the Trade, we look at the air pump, a tool that has been used for centuries to demonstrate important scientific principles to the public. Gigi Naglek has more.
8: In Joseph Wright of Derby's famous 1768 painting, An Experiment on a Bird in an Air Pump, a dramatic scene unfolds. A natural philosopher, probably an itinerant scientific lecturer, uses an air pump to exhaust the air from a jar containing a bird. The suffocating animal has collapsed against the jar's glass walls. This vivid demonstration of air's necessity to life is witnessed by a crowd of onlookers whose reactions range from earnest contemplation to distress. By the time of Wright's painting, air pumps had been transformed from cutting-edge investigative apparatus to a key component of the educator's tool chest. The instrument's first use traces back to the late 1640s, when German engineer and natural philosopher Otto von Guericke developed the air pump while seeking to prove the existence of vacuums. 20 years later, Robert Boyle and Robert Hooke used the air pump in a series of investigations that moved beyond the age-old vacuum debate and provoked bold new questions about the properties of air. By the early 20th century,

0: And that's today's Tools of the Trade. I'm Gigi Naglack.
1: Gigi Naglack is CHF's Outreach Coordinator. This piece was adapted from an article written by Aaron McCleary in Chemical Heritage magazine. 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Want to share your favorite experiment or tool of the trade? Drop us a line at distillations@chemheritage.org. You're listening to Distillations. I'm Mayor Rindy. In major cities across the country, the tradition of public science is alive and well. On any given day, there are opportunities to hear lively discussion on scientific issues or share a drink with notable researchers and fellow science buffs. Here at CHF, we offer a monthly Science on Tap event where folks gather at a local bar for drinks and conversation on topics ranging from fossils to forensics. In New York City, a similar event is bringing science to the people. Producer Lisa Gray has the story.
2: On a Wednesday night in downtown Manhattan, about 300 people gather to learn about music and the brain. It's Science in the City Night, a project of the New York Academy of Sciences. And like the popular TV show the series is named for,
3: we want these events to have some sex appeal.
2: That's Adrienne Burke, executive director of the Science in the City program. She's made it her mission to create programs that are entertaining, educational, and social.
3: We're asking people to come to the New York Academy of Sciences on a weeknight after work. We make it something that is really a great date. You not only get an hour-long lecture and a half hour of Q&A, but a chance afterwards to mingle over wine and cheese with the scientists, the speakers. We have a book signing, and then you can meet other people who are fans of these topics.
2: The idea is to create events that are equally accessible to both the New York Academy of Sciences members and the general public. They do this by pairing a scientist with an artist or author. Tonight, psychologist Daniel Levitin is presenting with singer-songwriter Roseanne Cash.
4: You act like you were just born tonight, face down in...
5: The cerebellum, for those of you that don't know, is a bundle of fibers that sit at the back of the brain, back here below the visual cortex. We think of it as being involved in motor control.
6: Yeah.
5: And it's believed to contain an internal timer that musicians use.
2: Tonight's theme is the science of the five senses, specifically hearing.
5: Every time you hear a favorite song, you're laying down a new trace for the experience in the moment, but it's also connected to every other time you've heard that song.
6: That's interesting.
5: And you're bringing...
2: The audience ranges from college students to retirees, musicians to history teachers. Science in the City organizers hope for this kind of diverse audience.
7: The conceit of pairing a scientist with an artist is a nice one because at C.P. Snow's old divide of the two cultures, you know, where science went off in one way and the artists on another.
2: Author and smell expert Avery Gilbert has been a part of the Science in the City since it started back in 2007. He says the success of the pairing becomes very apparent during the Q&A.
7: People kind of come with their questions in their pockets. They've been wanting to ask somebody this for years or tell somebody about this. They get a lot of confessions sometimes.
8: What happens in my brain when I'm listening to Stevie Wonder or Earth, Wind, and Fire and I'm having a musical orgasm? What's firing? What's going on?
9: Well, we published a study,
2: Following the hearing event, Shira Fishkin couldn't wait to get up to the mic.
10: I teach music appreciation. It fascinates me to see what happens to people when they're excited about music and they start tapping their feet and their dopamine starts rising. There's always some basic underlying question you want to get answered.
2: For almost 2 years, the Science in the City events have been a gateway to introduce the public to New York City's scientific strengths. They've held events on the science of food, including chocolate, cheese, beer, and scotch. An event called Neurocinematics, where science meets filmmaking, and the science of getting a grip on the psychology of emotional awareness. Science in the City also produces a weekly podcast produced by Alana Rangi.
11: What's cool for Science in the City is we're really beginning to connect these really high-profile, compelling scientists with just the New York community, with everyday people, you know? Suddenly, they're like, oh, that scientist, he actually lives right around the corner from me. I really hope that we're helping New Yorkers kind of realize that science is an integral part of their everyday life.
2: Science in the City regularly shares calendar space with other New York outlets, such as the American Museum of Natural History, 92nd Street Y, Science Cafe at Columbia University, the Secret Science Club, and others. Science is cool in other cities, too. There's Cafe Sci in Boston, Chicago

0: Cafe Scientifique, Down to a Science in San Francisco, and Science on Tap in Philadelphia. For Distillations, I'm Lisa Gray.
1: Lisa Gray is an independent producer based in New York City. For more information about the Science in the City series, including future events, check out their website, nyas.org. And if you're in Philly, come check out Science on Tap on the second Monday of every month at 6 p.m. And that's it for this week's episode of Distillations. Distillations is a presentation of the Chemical Heritage Foundation. Mia Lobel is our senior producer. Our associate producer is Victoria Indivira. And our assistant producer is Jennifer Dionisio. 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Until next time, I'm Mayor Rindy.
2: 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I caught you listening to Radio
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6: The 2026 ACI SpeedPay Pulse Report found that 59% of adults don't have enough savings to cover a $1,000 emergency expense. At the same time, 2 out of 3 Americans are living paycheck to paycheck. Apple's new Apple Upgrade program lets consumers lease an iPhone for 12 or 24 months rather than buying it outright. Monthly payments can be considerably lower than financing payments, but the customer does not own the phone when the lease ends unless they pay the remaining purchase price. An Australian study has found that older adults who regularly listen to music had a 39% lower risk of developing dementia. Playing a musical instrument was associated with a 35% reduction in dementia risk. Researchers caution the study found an association, not proof that music prevents dementia. I'm Mark Huffman. Learn more at consumeraffairs.com.
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8: Today is September 23rd. Let's take a look back at today in rock and roll history. Record release, 1957, Elvis Presley, Jailhouse Rock. Same day in 1957, the Crickets' That'll Be the Day hits number one.

0: when I die. Record release, 1967. The Doors, People Are Strange. The single reached number 12 in the U.S.
1: People are strange when you're a stranger. Faces look ugly when you're alone.
0: 1967, Frank Zappa and the Mothers of Invention made their UK concert debut at the Royal Albert Hall in London.

And again in 67, 16-year-old Alex Chilton led the Box Tops to the top of the U.S. singles chart with The Letter. The record would sell over 4 million copies and receive 2 Grammy nominations.

0: Lots of rock and roll birthdays on this date. Cited as a major rock music influence, saxophonist John Coltrane, one of the most important, innovative, and controversial figures of jazz, born in 1926 in Hamlet, North Carolina. Ray Charles, born Ray Charles Robinson in 1930 in Albany, Georgia. Drifter, singer, and solo artist Ben E. King, born Benjamin Earl Nelson in 1938 in Henderson, North Carolina. Blues rock guitarist Roy Buchanan, born in 1939 in Ozark, Alabama. Sugarloaf singer, songwriter, and keyboardist Jerry Corbetta, born in 1947 in Denver, Colorado. Alice Cooper guitarist Neil Smith, born in 1947. Bruce Springsteen, born in 1949 in Freehold, New Jersey. And solo artist Annie DeFranco, born in 1970 in Buffalo, New York. And that's a look back at September 23rd, today in rock and roll history.
1: They were outnumbered.
2: Ready!
1: Out-equipped.
2: Aim!
1: They had no chance of winning.
2: Fire.
1: But they had one huge advantage. General George Washington.
2: George!
3: The fate of unborn millions will now depend, under God, on the courage and conduct of this army. We have to resolve to conquer or die.
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4: Hi, this is Stephen Cherry for IEEE Spectrum's TechWise Conversations. Computers aren't just getting better, they're getting smarter. 16 years ago, a software program beat the reigning chess champion. IBM had spent 7 years creating it, and it was time well spent. The victory got the world's attention and proved that superior computation skills could at least sometimes add up to superior performance. 2 years ago, IBM's Watson software beat the world's two best players in the television game show Jeopardy. Although Jeopardy is a test of trivia, the victory was anything but trivial. It showed how well artificial intelligence researchers could process ordinary language and extract knowledge from unstructured databases. Since then, Watson has been put to work learning something a lot less trivial, medical diagnosis. But that's still a very limited domain. In fact, it's restricted to cancer diagnoses so far. But IBM is also looking to the long term. It has given one of the world's leading AI researchers at a leading university for AI an open-ended 3-year charter to make Watson smarter. My guest today is Jim Hendler. He's a professor of computer science and cognitive science at Rensselaer Polytechnic Institute in Troy, New York. He's been a key researcher in the related fields of knowledge discovery, software agents, and the semantic web. He's also worked on autonomous mobile robots, another area where we want machines to be as intelligent as possible, or maybe not. He joins us by phone. Jim, welcome to the podcast.
5: Thanks very much, Steve. Good to be here.
4: I called this an open-ended 3-year charter to make Watson smarter. Is that correct?
5: That's pretty much correct. Let me, start by saying it's not just me. There's a few of us involved. And we're really looking at Watson in several different ways. One is extending capabilities. Two is just understanding how it really does what it does in a more kind of, academic computer science theory sort of way. And then really trying to see what else we can use it for, what kind of extensions to it will make it more useful across a wider range of things.
4: So your students and colleagues will tackle a wide variety of problems, but there's one that interests you personally, and that's the thousands and thousands of open data sets around the world. What do you have in mind for Watson?
5: Well, this is something that, is interesting from a number of different reasons. The governments around the world have been releasing what's called open data, really data sets that they've collected using generally taxpayer or citizen funds to do the work of government, and those things have traditionally come into government and only been released back in the form of reports. But in the past few years, that's becoming more and more powerful to actually release the data and let third parties either build things for governments or create innovative applications, etc. So, for example, just last week, the President of the United States announced a new executive order that all data released by the government has to be released in machine-readable formats, at least by the executive branch. So that's leading to literally hundreds of thousands of data sets being released. And when you look at a data set, all you see is a bunch of numbers and sort of the titles of the fields. So to understand what the data is about, to find which data in these huge collections of data is a very hard problem. So what we want to do is use Watson's capabilities to put together the descriptive, unstructured part, so the thing that says what the data set does, the metadata, so data about the data set, when it was released, by who, for what purpose, and some of the things we can find actually in the data. So you'd be able to ask Watson questions like, you know, what data set could help me learn about obesity in Europe? Or maybe more importantly, what data set could help me get a job in Billings, Montana?
4: So one of the challenges here is that there are no real standards for data and very few protocols that are specific to data transfer and data sort of aggregation.
5: Yes, so there's issues to do with standards, but the real issue is semantic. So the way that a search engine gets its power is it can find words on pages and how they correlate with each other. So if I see the word tank and somewhere else on nearer than the page is the word fish, I get one concept, whereas if it's the word tank and somewhere near it is soldier or army, I get a different concept. Problem is, I'm looking at the data set and I see the number 13, and somewhere near it is the number 27, and some other data set 13, and the number near it is 1,026. Are they the same? Are they different? If I know that those numbers represent class numbers or identifiers of people or ages, then suddenly I start to understand a little bit about whether these are linked together. We use the term linked data nowadays for a lot of this. So the question is, can Watson take advantage of the linked data, the unstructured descriptions, and again, this information about the data? We know what country released it, when they released it, what agency it was from.
4: So to go back to your obesity example, I guess it one data set, there might be a column for weight, and in another data set, there's a column for body mass index. And it's only the semantics that gives Watson a clue that these are sort of generally about the same thing.
5: Right. And furthermore, knowing one is from Europe, it's probably in kilograms, and the other one is from the U.S., so it's probably in pounds. You know, a lot of these things that seem easy to us as people are very subtle when you try to do them at scale with a computer.
4: You're also going to point Watson at social media, blog posts, Facebook postings, tweets. What do you think Watson will make of that?
5: Well, so the trick is the tweet itself, let's just stick to tweets for a minute, are very short. So I've got this 140 characters, a lot of abbreviations, things like that. So there's some language challenges in there. Then there are the hashtags, which give you some information, but they're not unique. Then you've got who tweeted it, when, and there's a lot of other things that where, what language was it in. So some of those kind of things can also be extracted, sentiment. So what we want to do is say, could you put all that together? So as the tweets come in, a lot of that information is kept, and then you'd be able to pull some of this out. Now, Watson is great at answering questions about individual things. It's not really good yet, without some extensions, at doing things like complex reasoning over that. So if you said, are there more tweets that like X than dislike X, that's not going to work very well in Watson right now. But if you said, has anyone tweeted about the following event recently, you might be able to find a list of those tweets or something. And again, you would hand that to something else to process for what do the trends look like and things like that. So again, it's using Watson to extract information, pull the relevant things out, and then you may have to use other processing as well.
4: I wish you luck. I mean, the database stuff sounds hard enough, but at least they're not filled with sarcasm and metaphor and affect.
5: Oh, yeah. Well, that's true, but so is the things that Watson used to play Jeopardy, so we're hoping that will help. But again, you know, I'd say that the Twitter one is more to explore how we put together the different kind of text. And most importantly, can you take the things that are in Twitter, whether it's the URLs that people point at or the hashtag and things, and use that to help you understand what's going on? So the tweet may not be very long, but if it's talking about an article or points at a blog or something, then you can start using the language tools there. So it's more about how do we put together this mass of information into a memory that we can use for things. And that's really the theme of a lot of the Watson research is memory-based reasoning.
4: So I realize it's still early days there, but are there some things that the students and the faculty there already have in mind?
5: You know, we have a list of things. The ones that I've talked about, you know, sort of the starting with the data stuff and looking towards social media. We're looking at some new application areas, and then we're looking at some cognitive research. So again, what does Watson tell us about how we reason? Right, the fact that Watson was able to beat So Ken Jennings is to Jeopardy as Michael Jordan is to basketball. If you beat Michael Jordan at basketball, you've learned something about basketball playing. And we want to say, what have we learned about question answering, about how people think, about how, Ken Jennings is able to do this amazingly broad reasoning he does, just pulling facts from everything. And so we'll also be looking at that kind of more cognitive side. And so we have groups of professors who are looking at all these different things and figuring out, how we're going to proceed in this kind of research.
4: You told my producer you were interested in exploring a man-machine collaboration. What are some things humans and computers can do together that computers can't do by themselves?
5: Sure. Let's start with a simple observation. If you go back and watch Watson playing Jeopardy against Ken, there are questions where either Ken beeps because Watson wasn't fast enough, or where Watson had among its three answers the right answer, but it wasn't either its top answer or it wasn't good enough that Watson wanted to make that guess. What's interesting is if I watch that, and I'm a mediocre Jeopardy player, but me and Watson together would have got more questions correct than Watson did alone, and I'm now taking time out of it and buzzers and things like that. So clearly the reasoning process I use and the reasoning process the computer uses are very different. And so even though it can play Jeopardy better than I can, together we could do better. Now use that same metaphor for lots of other things. So I think that, and have always thought that, when you can take the power of the computer to do things against very broad amounts of information and use the creativity of the human to sort of focus and narrow in on very specific things, or to say, no, that doesn't look right, that does, in the way that we do so well and computers still can't, you're suddenly into things that are powerful. So even when they're using Watson as a medical diagnosis system, one of the changes being made is to make it so Watson suggests possibilities to a doctor and has a little bit more explanation capability of why those possibilities, because, again, we really think it's the human who wants to be the final decision maker, and the system is able to say, but I've read more papers than you have recently, because each year there are thousands of medical papers that come out about cancer or whatever. So I can keep you, doctor, up to date with what's being found, but you, on the other hand, have that human thing that says, no, I don't think that's right. I think this patient is different.
4: So, for example, a doctor could see something on a scan that just looks really puzzling and interesting, and it's the computer who could say, well, here's three scans out of the 100,000 I have that look exactly like that.
5: Yeah, or similar to that along some parameters. That's exactly right. So in other words, you want to use the computer for the thing that would be very hard for you to do. Or, I'm wondering why this patient seems to have some symptom, and the computer can tell me, there's been a recent research paper that says that symptom often correlates with some separate medication that you wouldn't have known to look for. So ask the patient if it has that they have that medication. So it's that kind of putting things together. We used to use, in 9/11, everyone talked about connecting the dots technology. This is sort of that kind of thing in the medical domain and other domains. People are very good at pulling it together once they have the information, but finding those needles across the many haystacks is something Watson can help with.
4: It seems like in the long run, the computer is going to be better at just more and more. I mean, at some point, the computer will also know which are the most interesting and puzzling things on the scan. And, generally speaking, we had on the show earlier this year the distinguished Rice University professor, Moshe Vardy, and he said he was worried that computers are starting to outsmart human beings just generally. Is that something that concerns you as well?
5: It does and it doesn't. What helps me out every now and then is I get email. I just got one this morning from a friend saying, why can't computers do this better? Right? And the answer is some of these things that look easy are really hard. People were not so impressed at the computer playing Jeopardy until somebody explains to them why Jeopardy is so hard. It's not just doing a Google search. You got to find the right answer, put it together. People start saying, oh, yeah, I get it. That is hard. I think computers will get better, but, I see them primarily getting better at the stuff that I wish I didn't have to do so much of. I'm terrible with names. I just read yesterday Google Glasses are starting to have, face recognition. Boy, would I love it when I'm walking outside and something says, this is who that is. But I don't think the computer is going to tell me what interaction I had. It might tell me you met them on such and such a date, but I'm the one who's going to remember whether we're friends, whether we argue, that we have that I've known as kids, that we have what kind of social... So, you know, I think there's a whole bunch of things we do as humans that we sometimes forget about when we focus on the sort of computer question-answering, problem-solving type stuff. I think it will be a disruptive technology. But again, I find with Watson, it's neat having something that can answer the questions. It still can't figure out what questions to ask.
4: You worked on mobile robots. We're on the verge of fully self-driving cars and maybe planes, too. Are you surprised at how fast things are moving, no pun intended, or how slow?
5: Oh, God, that's a good question. Some of both. I mean, I would not have guessed that the self-driving cars would be at the level they are now without significantly more investment. On the other hand, there has been more investment than I would have suggested, so I would have thought we were a few years from what I'm seeing, but certainly not decades. But I think before that stuff is really out there in the world, we have a while to go.
4: Well, Jim, I don't know exactly when computers are going to take over the world, but Watson seems to be leading the way. So please, you know, do whatever you can to ensure he's a benevolent overlord. And thanks for joining us today.
5: Thanks much, and I'll tell Watson to take good care of you in the future.
4: We've been speaking with RPI Professor Jim Hendler about the future of machine intelligence. For IEEE Spectrum's TechWise Conversations, I'm Stephen Sherry.

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1: Did you hear that? 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Listen. That's it. I have no idea what's making that sound. I'll tell you what, though. I'm pretty sure it's not a whale.
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4: The sound of science. 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
4: The Ontario Science Centre.
6: Okay, so I'm here in the Redshift Now studio with Julie Jones, and Julie is here to answer a question that's actually been floating around the Science Centre here for quite a while. And the question is, do whales have a uvula? And the thing is that this has been floating around for so long that I have to admit that we've actually lost track of who sent us this question. So if you are listening, please, please do email us in and let us know that we answered your question so we can thank you on the next podcast. Hey, Julie, how you doing?
7: I'm fine, thanks.
6: So the uvula, before we even go to whales, maybe we could talk uvula in humans. So first of all, what is the uvula?
7: Well, just to clarify, it is that little doohickey thing at the very back
6: of your punching bag thing
7: throat that hangs down. That's your uvula.
6: Okay.
7: It's really quite fascinating, but no one really knows exactly what it does. We can't quite pinpoint its purpose of being. It seems to be involved with a lot of different things.
6: So after all these years, it's still a bit of a mystery.
7: It is. In fact, there was a paper I read published in 1972 that still said it does nothing. But the reality is that it seems to be involved with a lot of different things. It secretes mucus and serum. There's an idea that because it secretes the mucus and the serum, that it actually keeps the very back part of your mouth and just at the top of your throat there lubricated and moist. They also have a theory that it's involved with your voice and forming certain types of sounds that are often referred to as uvular tones.
6: Okay.
7: So there are sounds that in French or in Arabic that happen at the very bottom, back of your throat. Mm. And my French is not good enough, but you can imagine someone who pronounced Patrick Roy's name
6: Roy
7: correctly.
6: Yeah.
7: That it's in the back of your throat,
6: right,
7: where
6: that
7: sound comes from. There's ideas of its connection with tonsils, and you know, historically they thought it was if you had a beautiful voice, then you must have a beautiful uvula.
6: Mm.
7: Very common thought.
6: They check this on people all the time, right?
7: I don't really know how they judged your beautiful uvula. I don't know what that measure was beyond the beautiful voice. But it is kind of neat. It seems to be involved with a lot of stuff, but not controlling anything completely.
6: So it's a kind of a little jack of all trades back there at the back of your mouth.
7: Yeah, and it's actually when people have a uvulectomy or have it removed that they find a lot of these things.
6: So that is possible for us to live without our uvula.
7: Yeah, they tend not to remove the whole thing. They tend to remove parts of it, but people have it removed for a variety of reasons. It becomes very infected, or it's thought sometimes when you have it removed, it prevents you from snoring. You don't snore as much, which, you know, for some people is a big problem. The thing that I found peculiar, Dr. Livingstone,
6: Livingstone, I presume.
7: That's the one. He actually had a uvulectomy, but nowhere in his diaries does it mention why.
6: Mm.
7: But it's just one of those, you know, so it's been around for, in fact, I think my notes said that the Byzantine physician was the first recorded uvulectomy, which was done to prevent suffocation.
6: Okay, so coming back to the big question that was sent in, do whales have a uvula?
7: No. In fact, of mammals, only humans are known to have uvulas.
6: So it's unique to our species then?
7: It is very unique to our species. One paper I read hinted that they found a couple baboons that might have a little proto-uvula, but then they weren't sure if it was a proto-uvula or just an unusual growth, so really, humans, we're in.
6: So one of those things that makes us a special species, the uvula. And so I take it because whales have no uvula, all those cartoons we've seen like Pinocchio, where, you know, Pinocchio's being washed down the whale's mouth and there's that big uvula there. They're just leading us astray.
7: Completely.
6: We're the only ones who have them.
7: Completely.
6: Well, thanks, Julie, for coming by and wagging your uvula on this question today.
7: No problem.
6: And thank you to the mystery listener who sent us this question. Again, please send us an email to let us know who you are. If you have a question for the team here at the Ontario Science Centre, make sure you get in touch. Go to www.redshiftnow.ca, click on the Contact Us button, and ask away. So for the Redshift Report, this is Alex McDonald saying thanks for listening, and remember to question everything, especially me.
3: Today is September 23rd on Tidbits in Time, an amazing day. Stay with me to hear about the first day of fall in the Northern Hemisphere. We'll tell you about a famous boxing champion. Then settle in for a special segment you're sure to find fascinating about an ordinary, everyday thing you've probably never given a second thought. All that plus, we'll tell a tale of gold doubloons and pieces of eight. Tidbits in Time is next. September 23rd, today, is the autumnal equinox. Technically, it's the first day of fall in the Northern Hemisphere, though, depending on the weather patterns in your area, it may not have gotten cool yet, and that may be a long way off for you still. This autumnal equinox will occur at 2:50 a.m. Central Daylight Time. The Earth's axis isn't perpendicular to its orbital plane around the Sun, and this phenomenon causes the seasons. On September 23, 1952, Rocco Francis Marchigiano won the heavyweight championship of the world in boxing. He beat Jersey Joe Walcott in Philadelphia, knocking him down in the first round. In the 13th round, Marciano caught Walcott with a Susie Q right hand, knocking him out. A year later, in a rematch, he knocked out Walcott in the first round. Marciano was never beaten. He was the inspiration for the Rocky Balboa character in the Sylvester Stallone Rocky films. On September 23, 1756, John Luden Macadam was born in Scotland. A surveyor and builder, he developed the first major innovations in the construction of roads since Roman times. Some features he designed include layers of specific-sized stones and depths, construction above the water table, a slightly convex or cambered surface, and water-resistant components. This construction method became known as Macadam, after his name. Air currents produced by later, higher-speed vehicles powered by internal combustion engines tended to pull up the smaller particles between the surface gravel, causing problems with dust and destabilization of the road surface. That led to the modern addition of tar, or bitumen, creating what was eventually patented as tarmac. Tar plus macadam equals tarmac. Eventually, machines were developed that could mix hot asphalt with gravel, then lay down a layer of that mixture on a prepared roadbed, quickly creating a durable, finished surface called asphalt concrete, or blacktop, a process that is still used today. It was on September 23, 1641, that the Merchant Royal sank off of Land's End, Cornwall, on the coast of England, in rough weather. The ship carried at least 100,000 pounds of gold, 400 bars of Mexican silver, and nearly 500,000 pieces of eight and other coins. Everyone grows up hearing stories of fabulous buried or lost treasure and dreams of one day finding some. This treasure actually has been found, recently, by Odyssey Marine Exploration. For your very own email print version of Tidbits in Time, showing up every day for free in your inbox, just send a request to adrian@tidbitsintime.com. That's adrian@tidbitsintime.com. For Tidbits in Time, this has been Gene Van.
8: Before you pack your bags for a trip to Mars, you will want to check out the weather data that NASA's Curiosity Mars rover has recorded over the past two Martian years. Prepare yourself for wide swings in temperature. On a warm summer day, Curiosity recorded a temperature of 60.5 degrees Fahrenheit. However, at night, even during the warmest part of the Martian year, the temperature temperature can fall to 130 degrees below zero F. During the Martian winter, it is really cold. The extreme low temperature recorded by Curiosity in the Gale Crater is minus 148 degrees Fahrenheit. Mars is extremely dry. Its atmosphere contains 1,000 to 10,000 times less water than what we experience on planet Earth. Even so, the Martian relative humidity has been measured to be as high as 70% during the winter. So far, Curiosity has not spotted any frost accumulating on the ground. An extreme aspect of the Martian year is the capture and release of carbon dioxide at the poles, causing its atmospheric pressure to vary by 25% or so. Keep your eye on the Martian Weather Channel. Global dust storms often hide surface features for days or weeks. Martian storms can be exciting, but in reality pack little destructive force. For example, in the thin Martian atmosphere, a wind of 150 miles per hour would not straighten out an American flag. However, be ready for dust devils 19 miles high, which are crackling with lightning. There is no getting around the fact that you will need a spacesuit and long woolies to survive on Mars. For Travelers in the Night, this is Dr. Al Grauer. Go to travelersinthenight.org program 268 for more information.

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2: This is the World Industrial News for Wednesday, September 23rd. Brought to you by Industrial Info Resources of Sugarland, Texas. Refining technology is developing to address the expanding use of rare earth minerals, such as those used in the production of heavy-duty magnets. Industrial Info Resources is tracking nearly $3 billion worth of projects at U.S. metal refining facilities that are set to kick off in the fourth quarter, more than $2 billion of which is attributed to grassroots projects. Fresh off a European tour that saw the prospects of the first-ever associate membership, representatives from the Canadian government said it was likely that bonds could be strengthened further over energy trade, particularly liquefied natural gas. At last week's 17th Annual Growth Energy Biofuel Summit in Washington, D.C., the U.S. Department of Agriculture put forth a four-part plan aimed at boosting exports of U.S.-produced biofuels, called the American Biofuels Trade Outlook. The plan's purpose, as set out by USDA Secretary Brooke Rollins, will be to support farmers of corn and soybeans, help agricultural sustainability, and create jobs in rural America. Europe could see its dependence on gas imports rise to 98% by 2050 if current investment levels in gas exploration and drilling fall off in the coming decades. This is the worst-case scenario of three forecast models presented by consultancy Wood Mackenzie in its report titled, What Could Domestic Gas Do for EU Energy Security? Europe already relies on gas imports for more than 85% of its needs, with most of that coming from Norway, followed by the U.S., North Africa, and Russia. The outlook is stark, considering that European gas prices have hit record highs this summer thanks to the U.S.-Israeli war with Iran. For details on these and other breaking news, read the full stories at industrialinfo.com. I'm Christine Ramos, reporting for Industrial Info News.

0: From the Second Street Dreams Audio Network, this is Staccato, quick notes dotting the classical music landscape. I'm Judlyn Gibson, a work that will remind you of the 1940 concert film Fantasia, but definitely set and fashioned for the 21st century. Philharmonia Fantastique, The Making of the Orchestra, was conceived by Grammy Award-winning composer Mason Bates.
1: You get to go right up next to the instruments and inside them sometimes to see how they work.
0: The 23-minute film is a mix of live action and animation with the starring role of Sprite.
2: You'll notice in the film that one of her arms is a brass, it's trumpet, one of her arms is a woodwind, her green leg is the strings, and then her body and her other leg is the percussion. The idea was to just, without dialogue, convey this story lyrically and musically with this character reflecting what she was going through.
0: Philharmonia Fantastique was co-commissioned by six of America's top orchestras, including the Dallas Symphony. The film will be released on a streaming platform later this year, but the soundtrack is available now. Links are on the Staccato page at KMFA.org. That's Staccato. I'm Judlyn Gibson on Radio Newark.
3: Out beyond the asteroid belt lie the behemoths of our solar system, the gas giants.
4: And NASA has sent a series of spacecraft over the years that have revealed some surprising secrets of the outer solar system.
5: The next wave of discovery and beyond Mars was the outer planets.
6: Pioneer 10, Pioneer 11 were, you know, the first two spacecraft to actually cross the asteroid belt.
7: Our first foray into the outer planets.
5: We were able to go and see these gas giants' worlds for the first time by actually being there. What the mission did was not solve all the questions. What it did was it raised the right ones to ask next.
6: Voyager just blazed a trail of, you know, new knowledge throughout the entire solar system.
8: The grand tour of the solar system, right? These planets only align, I think, every 176 years. So there was that one shot in 1977 to do it.
9: When Voyager observed Io, the moon of Jupiter.
6: Was it a rotten orange or a pizza pie?
10: And one of the graduate students noticed this protrusion at the edge of Io and said, "Look at that." He said, "Volcanoes."
11: Not seen anything like this. Oh, gee, except on Earth when volcanoes erupt.
9: Io is the most volcanically active body in the entire solar system.
11: One of those, oh my God, moments. We have something new.
7: Rather unexpected, indeed.
12: It was this long odyssey from one world to another over decades.
6: We had close-ups of all of the Jupiter's large satellites.
11: Voyager did that. It, of course, went to Saturn and saw the myriad of moons.
6: And then, of course, you know, Voyager 2 went on to Uranus and Neptune, and 99.9% of everything the human race knows about Uranus and Neptune was learned as a result of those two Voyager 2 flybys.
13: And then it's just kept going and going and going.
6: Remember, these spacecraft are still working right now. They were launched in August and September of 1977.
13: And going and going.
12: It's still sending back data from the very edge of what we would call the solar system.
13: And going and going.
9: To imagine that this little tiny

0: spacecraft is just trudging along and then reaching the outer limits of our solar system.
1: Those missions begat the next phase of exploration of the outer solar system with, of course, Galileo at Jupiter.
2: We now knew we needed to get back to Jupiter and get into orbit.
1: Galileo had a problem with unfurling its giant, 12-foot antenna.
3: All of a sudden, instead of 100,000 bits per second, we could only transmit 10 or 20 bits per second.
1: We figured out a workaround to still capture the critical data, even at a data rate that today would frustrate the kids of the world.
3: And nevertheless, we learned a lot of things by virtue of the fact that we were in orbit around the planet. We stayed there for a long time. So that was a terrific mission.
4: One of the missions that sticks out is actually a recent mission, the Cassini-Huygens mission.
5: Cassini's like the World Series of planetary exploration.
6: Cassini gave us our first sort of close-up real images of the planet Saturn.
7: You must think of Saturn and its satellites as a planetary system.
8: You get this unprecedented look at Saturn's moon Titan.
5: And then it drops off this probe called Huygens that actually lands on Titan and sends back images from the surface with these little icy cobbles.
9: I mean, Titan is another world with meteorology on it.
2: And it's raining methane in the southern hemisphere right now.
5: And we see lakes of liquid hydrocarbon on the surface of Titan.
3: Nature seems to be far more imaginative than we are.
9: The real sleeper on the Cassini mission is Enceladus.
4: During the flyby, we found this plume of ices emanating from the South Pole.
8: These incredible geysers that are erupting ices and water and ammonia.
4: But more importantly, the mass spectrometer on the mission found simple organic compounds, hydrocarbons.
9: One of the things that you need for life is water, and you need organics. And it's interesting because these plumes that are coming from the South Pole of Enceladus seem to have a little bit of both.
2: Many people ask NASA, well, what do you think? Is Pluto a planet or not?
10: Whether it's a planet or not, whether we grew up with Pluto being a planet.
2: Our opinion is we don't care. It's an object worthy of study.
10: This is really kind of the last outpost in our solar system.
2: And New Horizons is going to fly by Pluto and all the other moons in July 2015.
11: Being able to finally resolve the surface of Pluto and its number of moons, its growing number of moons, that's certainly going to be really cool.
2: And that's really incredibly fascinating that even today we're finding new things about our solar system.
9: It really is sort of the final voyage of discovery of looking at this first piece of what is really out there in the depths of the
12: Rewind,
9: dark.
12: Mute.
13: We're live.
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14: Time to shake a leg. Literally. This is Sandrit Singh Loh with the lowdown on science. Wanting to exercise is not always the problem. Sometimes it's just exhausting. Florian Marchand and team at the University of Savoie-Mont-Blanc set out to change our perception. They recruited 15 cyclists. Each cyclist performed two tests that included short bouts of moderate and intense cycling. Between tests, 10 minutes of vibration was applied to their knees and ankle tendons. Results? Participants pedaled harder and faster with the same amount of effort. Vibrating these tendons desensitized the nerves. This caused them to report less fatigue, meaning the same exercise felt less tiring. So next time you feel tired, just shake it off.
15: The Lowdown on Science is a production of LAist 89.3.
16: Welcome back, everybody. This is Rick Pettigrew to tell you about our four top news stories from this past week of Archaeologica. Send us feedback on the Archaeology Channel Facebook page or post a message on our social networking site, ArchaeoSeek. A study of mollusks from shell ring villages along the southeastern American coast shows that they are quite early and mark a period of rising sea level. Jade artifacts from a Neolithic site in Inner Mongolia show early trade between two different Chinese societies. A longhouse excavated in southeastern Poland represents the earliest farming culture in that region. And an Iron Age burial mound in southern Siberia may be an early representation of the Scythians known from a later time in southern Ukraine. thanks to everyone for supporting our subscription platform, Heritage Broadcasting Service, available at heritagetac.org. We now have hundreds of titles you can binge upon on Roku. 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Again, that link is heritagetac.org. Our tour program, TAC Tours, will continue in March 2025 with our tour of southern Iran and its many spectacular sites, including Persepolis, spanning thousands of years in the cradle of civilization. Space is still available for this rare opportunity. The link to our tour program is at archaeologychannel.org/tours. And now, here's Laura Kennedy with the audio news from Archaeologica. We hope you find this to be a valuable part of your day.
13: Welcome to the audio news from Archaeologica. I'm Laura Kennedy, and these are the headlines in archaeological and historical news for the week of October 6th through the 12th, 2024. Our first story this week comes from the Atlantic coast of the southeastern United States, where archaeologists have established that the earliest known Native American villages, marked by distinctive rings of shell debris, existed along the coast for over 1,000 years, beginning 5,000 years ago. As reported by Heritage Daily, these widespread coastal villages were occupied year-round in the eastern woodlands of North America, despite large-scale environmental changes. Using sea-level modeling and isotope geochemistry on mollusks, a multidisciplinary group of American study authors determined that the fluctuating growth of these early fishing villages varied with rising and lowering sea levels. These fluctuations greatly impacted the productivity of oyster reefs along the Atlantic coast. Archaeologists now believe these Native American villages date from 5,000 to 3,800 BP. Shell ring archaeological sites are distinctive landmarks in this part of the United States. They contain curved piles of mollusk shells along with early ceramics, animal remains, and artifacts. It is likely these deposits built up around and beside houses. Over time, a ring-shaped midden formed from a combination of everyday activities and ceremonial feasting. A high-resolution dating program allowed the researchers to order these shell ring villages in sequential time. Their research demonstrates that shell ring villagers frequently left and returned to the same place. Some portion of the population resided at any given shell ring site year-round. The early coastal villagers harvested the bulk of their oysters during the colder months, while clams served them consistently throughout the year. It is very likely that the way people collected the mollusks was proprietary. Kin groups or other networks may have owned, controlled, or monitored access to certain harvesting areas. Diverse harvesting may also have promoted reef productivity and sustainability in the face of harvesting challenges. Based on global research, the transition to village life and the adaptation to that life were two key shifts in human history. Studies like this are important in understanding the complex relationship between humans and their environment, and how strongly the environment shapes the human experience. This study was published in Scientific Reports. Next, we travel to Inner Mongolia, where archaeologists have uncovered more than 100 Neolithic jade artifacts. The discovery also reveals evidence of long-distance trade between two ancient Chinese civilizations. As reported by Art News, the artifacts uncovered at the Yuanbaoshan archaeological site in China's Chaifeng City are linked to two different cultures. The Hongshan Neolithic culture was a strong presence in Inner Mongolia and the nearby provinces of Liaoning and Hubei during the Stone Age. The Hongshan made some of the earliest known jade objects in the world, which were usually used in burial rituals. Researchers also uncovered jade headgear belonging to a far-off culture, now part of the present-day province Anhui. About 4,000 years ago, this culture moved south due to a shift in climate. Researchers believe they traded goods with the Hongshan over long distances. Three 5,000-year-old jade dragons of different colors and sizes stood out among the artifacts uncovered at the Yuanbaosha site. The largest is emerald green and about the size of a human hand. According to the Xinhua News Agency, it is the largest dragon of its kind to be uncovered in northern China. The human remains and pottery unearthed at Yuan Baoshan

with their environments was practiced at some of the sites in this region. Our third story takes us to the village of Sandomierz Mokoszyn in southeastern Poland, where archaeologists have uncovered the earliest example of a Neolithic longhouse in the Sandomierz upland. As reported by Heritage Daily, the original aim of the excavation was to find evidence of a community linked to the Funnelbeaker culture that existed between 4300 and 2800 BC. However, archaeologists have uncovered an earlier Neolithic settlement from the Linear pottery culture, which thrived from around 5500 to 4500 BC. The Linear pottery culture was a significant early phase in the movement of Central and Western European farming people up the Danube from the Balkans and ultimately Anatolia. This movement links the earliest farmers from the East to those who arrived in France approximately 7,000 years ago. The name Linear pottery culture comes from the linear decoration used on ceramic vessels that were often filled with ceramic paste. The team found remnants of a longhouse approximately 6 meters wide by over 20 meters long. Aligned along a north-south axis, it was built using a post and beam technique. According to Dr. Hob Florek, this structure is the first of its kind uncovered in the Sandomierz upland. Previously, houses like this were found in other parts of Poland, and the culture itself migrated from the Middle Danube River Valley on the other side of the Carpathian Mountains to the south. The discovery of this longhouse suggests the existence of a permanent settlement here in the early Neolithic period and indicates continuous occupancy of this area for thousands of years. Pits surrounding the longhouse were the source of the clay that made the walls. Other finds, like decorated ceramics, flint tools, and two pits containing objects of imported obsidian, also surrounded the structure. The team also uncovered a fragment of a Neolithic vessel from the Lublin-Volinia culture, indicating another phase of settlement activity. This longhouse underlines the role of linear pottery culture in transitioning post-Ice Age Europeans from a hunter-gatherer lifestyle to a settled and permanent agricultural one. The pottery vessels it created are also significant. They were not only used in a practical way for food storage, but also served as mediums of artistic and cultural expression. Our last story this week takes us to southern Siberia, where archaeologists uncovered the remains of at least 18 horses and one human from a burial mound nearly 3,000 years old. The burial is strikingly similar to the funerary practices of Scythian royalty of the 5th century BC. As reported by Life Science, the Kurgan, or burial mound, in Tuva, a Russian republic of southern Siberia, dates to the transition from the Bronze Age to the Iron Age. It's one of the earliest known examples of Scythian-like burial practices. Part of the excavation's contents included horse riding gear and artifacts decorated with animals. Some horse skeletons still had brass bits lodged between their teeth. Archaeologists also found the remains of a woman. Little is actually known about the Scythian culture of southern Ukraine and Russia, which, while thriving, spoke an Iranian language but left no written record. It was the people who encountered them, like Greek historian Herodotus, who wrote about their burial rituals and reported that they had migrated from Central Asia, the homeland of many Iranian groups. While the accuracy of some of Herodotus's work has been questioned, some details are archaeologically verifiable, including human and horse sacrifices. According to Gino Caspari, an archaeologist at the University of Bern in Switzerland, the Scythians and their horse-riding culture have sparked people's curiosity since Herodotus's day. The historian described gutting and stuffing horses, then propping the sacrificed humans and horses up with wood to look like they were circling the burial mound. To uncover evidence of early Scythian influence, archaeologists selected the easternmost known burial mound that resembled Scythian kurgans. This is in what is known as the Siberian Valley of the Kings, a valley containing thousands of other burial mounds. Radiocarbon dating from the horse bones and underlying larch log construction helped the team narrow down the construction date of the burial mound to the late 9th century BC. This makes it one of the oldest known burial mounds to display Scythian burial practices, so it might be an early Scythian site.
The ritual arrangement of animal and human remains shows deeper connections between southern Siberia and the Scythians of the

0: Pontic-Caspian steppe than was previously assumed, and it supports the idea that they migrated a long distance toward the west. This study was published in the journal Antiquity. That wraps up the news for this week. For more stories and daily news updates, visit Archaeologica on the World Wide Web at archaeologica.org, where all the news is history. 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I'm Laura Kennedy, and I'll see you next week.
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4: G'day and welcome to Sauropod. I'm Glenn Paul. In the sci-fi television series Star Trek, whenever a crew member of the USS Enterprise is injured, the ship's doctor merely waves a handheld regenerator over the wound to heal it. Now, while this kind of technology might still be a few years away, a team of Australian and Chinese scientists have developed a handheld, battery-powered, plasma-producing device that can be waved over skin to rid it of bacteria in an instant, making it the perfect tool for ambulance emergency calls, natural disaster sites, military combat operations, or any first response medical situation. Details of the plasma flashlight were recently released in a study published by the Institute of Physics Publishing's Journal of Physics D, Applied Physics. And I'm joined by co-author of the study, CSIRO's Professor Kostya Ostrakov, who has just returned from Germany after winning the inaugural Building Future Award in recognition of his pioneering work in plasma nanoscience. Firstly, congratulations, Kostya. That's a fantastic honour to have bestowed on yourself, and hardly surprising with your work on such amazing technology as this plasma flashlight. So how did the idea for its development come about?
5: This device is a result of collaboration for my team and the team at Huazhong University of Science and Technology. For quite a while, we've been involved in the development of advanced plasma tools for surface processing and also recently for plasma healthcare and medicine. And this sort of device is one of the tools to produce a plasma at atmospheric pressure. And most of such devices either use some gas feed or rely on wall power. So we were thinking about designing a device that would not require any of this, that would work in open air and would not require any external power supply. So just use some sort of a battery. And basically, you can carry it. It's a handheld device that produces a plasma and without external wall power. So that was basically the idea.
4: I see. And how is the plasma produced in this device?
5: It actually is very simple. There is an array of sharp needles, which are powered with just a simple battery. And near the sharp tips of these needles, the electric field is very strong. And it produces breakdown. It's a sort of a corona discharge in open air. But there are many needles and there are many charges around the tips of the needles. Then it produces a uniform glow and the plasma glows around the array of the tips. And the plasma is very unique because it's produced in open air and it's cold and you can even touch it with your finger.
4: Right. So how does it manage then not to burn the skin but effectively kill bacteria?
5: This is a very interesting question because the phenomenon of high selectivity of such plasma treatments is not fully understood. However, the selectivity of treatments of bacterial cells and mammalian cells, such as skin cells, is very large. So the probability of killing the pathogens is much higher than the probability of killing the cells on the skin because of different levels of organization in those cells and different biological impacts of the plasma treatment on those two cells. However, this particular study represents a very, very significant challenge and opportunity for many scientists to study how exactly does that work.
4: That is good. And where do you see the device being used, mainly for emergency first responders or perhaps in hospitals as well?
5: Both applications are possible. possible. If you want, you can even sterilize your chopping board in the kitchen, or your knife or fork, or even use that as a toothbrush as well. Could be different applications. Although I would realize that in a hospital, the issue of gas feed or power supply may not be as critical as it used out in the field during national disaster or something like that. But nevertheless, portability and durability is very important for this type of devices.
6: Absolutely. And like I said, Kostya, very Star Trek as we reach for our plasma flashlights. Great stuff. Thank you very much for discussing it with me today.
5: You're welcome.
6: Professor Kostya Ostrikov. For more information, find us online at www.csiro.au. You can follow us on Twitter at CSIRO News or CSIRO LinkedIn, or like us on Facebook.
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9: On today's broadcast, President Lee Jae-myung proposes cooperation on global energy supply chains and presents a blueprint for peace on the Korean Peninsula during his UN General Assembly address. A day ahead of the four-day Chuseok weekend, cars pack highways and Incheon International Airport expects a record number of passengers. And South Korea sees record on-year growth in the number of births for the first 7 months of the year. This is KBS World Radio News. I'm Daniel Cha. President Lee Jae-myung says South Korea will harness the power of its popular K-culture to address humanity's common challenges. During his address to the United Nations General Assembly on Tuesday, he also proposed cooperation on global energy supply chains and presented a blueprint for peace on the Korean Peninsula. On the sidelines of the event, he met with U.S. President Donald Trump. Rosenbach has more.
10: President Lee Jae-myung delivered a keynote speech at the 81st UN General Assembly in New York on Tuesday, emphasizing South Korea's resolve to lead the effort to restore the spirit of the UN and reconnect the world. He presented visions of a so-called K-initiative that would involve creating a coalition for energy supply chains amid crises caused by the weaponization of key supply routes like the Strait of Hormuz.
11: The most urgent and realistic path is for countries with the capacity and willingness to supply global public goods to join hands and broaden the scope of cooperation. I would like to call this a partnership of constructive contributors.
10: He also laid out South Korea's blueprint for peace on the Korean Peninsula, adding to the vision he presented on the same stage last year. He called for peaceful coexistence between the two Koreas in a way that is inclusive, stable, and responsible, saying this means respecting the North on the international stage and seeking cooperation wherever possible. In particular, he said U.S. President Donald Trump's resolve to resume dialogue with the North has recently created a hard-won opportunity for change, including a way to end further advances in Pyongyang's nuclear and missile capabilities.
11: I hope the long-suspended dialogue between North Korea and the U.S. can resume without delay. We will lay the groundwork for this to develop into a dialogue among the parties aimed at ending the war on the Korean Peninsula and transitioning to a peace regime. As a direct party to peace on the Korean Peninsula and as a pacemaker, my government will exert every effort to open and sustain the path toward dialogue.
10: He later met with Trump for a 30-minute summit during which they welcomed significant progress in discussions on strategic investment projects, according to National Security Advisor Lee Sung-lak. Trump reaffirmed his willingness to engage in dialogue with North Korea, and the two leaders agreed to remain in close communication on the Korean Peninsula peace process. Rosine Park, KBS World Radio News.
9: A day ahead of the four-day Chuseok weekend, roads are packed with cars and Incheon International Airport is expecting a record number of passengers. From Thursday to Sunday, expressways will be toll-free
12: and the airport is expanding service for the convenience of travelers. Pei Jun reports.
13: The nation's highways have already begun witnessing traffic in and out of the Seoul metro area as South Koreans head to their hometowns for the Chuseok holiday, which begins Thursday for a four-day run. According to the Korea Expressway Corporation, some 510,000 vehicles were set to hit major highways on Wednesday and depart from the capital region, while around 450,000 cars were set to head toward the Seoul metro area. On Thursday, approximately 510,000 vehicles are expected to exit Seoul, while about 380,000 are forecast inbound. The corporation predicted that in terms of outbound traffic on Thursday, congestion would peak around noon and ease after 8 p.m. As for inbound traffic on Thursday, congestion is set to begin around 8 a.m. before peaking around noon and easing around 6 p.m. The nation's expressways will be toll-free during the four-day holiday. The Chuseok holiday is also expected to bring a record 1.14 million people to Incheon International Airport. The Incheon International Airport Corporation says it expects a daily average of 228,000 passengers to travel through the airport from Wednesday to Sunday. That figure is 4.8% higher than last year's average of 218,000 passengers a day, representing what could be the highest number of passengers ever recorded for a Chuseok period. Sunday is likely to be the busiest day at the airport, with more than 247,000 travelers anticipated. 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
12: The number of births during the first 7 months of the year posted a jump of more than 14% year-on-year, marking record annual growth for the seven-month period. Data from the Ministry of Data and Statistics on Wednesday showed that 24,275 babies were born in July, up 11.1% from a year earlier, continuing an uptrend for the 25th month. The tally is the biggest for the month since 2019, and the rate of growth is the highest since 2007. The total fertility rate, which is the average number of children born to a woman over her lifetime, rose 0.09 from the previous year to 0.89. South Korean shooter Chu Ga-eun won the gold medal in the women's 10-meter air pistol event at the 2026 Aichi Nagoya Asian Games on Wednesday, giving the country its first shooting gold at the Games. Chu scored 246.3 points in the individual final at the Aichi Prefectural Shooting Gallery in Toyota to finish first among eight competitors in her Asian Games debut. Meanwhile, in the women's epi-individual event, South Korean fencer Song Sera has won the gold medal. The 33-year-old claimed the title after defeating Singapore's Kiria Tikana Abdurrahman 15-8 in the final match on Tuesday at Aichi Sky Expo. The government plans to reduce its reliance on crude oil from any particular region to 50% or less by 2035 while expanding oil storage facilities. The Ministry of Trade, Industry and Resources on Wednesday held a meeting chaired by Minister Kim Jong-kwan and finalized four agenda items, including the first basic plan for resource security. The plan is the first government-wide mid- to long-term strategy for resource security since the Special Act on National Resource Security took effect in February last year. Under the plan, the government aims to reduce dependence on Middle Eastern crude, which accounted for 70% of imports last year, to 50% or less by 2035, while also cutting reliance on any single country for natural gas below 30%. It also plans to expand oil storage capacity by 20 million barrels by 2030, increasing government reserves and jointly held international stockpiles, and secure additional condensate to support stable domestic naphtha production. The Asian Development Bank has raised its growth outlook for South Korea this year to 3.2%. The ADB released its updated Asian Development Outlook on Wednesday, raising its 2026 growth outlook for South Korea by 0.6 percentage point from its July projection of 2.6%, following an upward revision from 1.9% in April. The bank said the revision reflected solid manufacturing indicators in July and August, increased exports driven by strong global demand for AI semiconductors, expansionary fiscal policy, and a gradual recovery in private consumption on the back of solid corporate earnings. It also raised its growth outlook for next year by 0.3 percentage point to 2.3%, while noting that geopolitical tensions, greater volatility in global financial markets, and possible additional U.S. tariff hikes could weigh on exports and investment. And that's the news from KBS World Radio's News Center in Seoul. This has been Daniel Chen.

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0: 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I'm Brett Barry.
2: A trial of a popular weight loss drug called sibutramine has turned up some worrying findings. In Europe, they've already suspended approval for the medication, and the United States Food and Drug Administration is having a look at sibutramine in the light of this trial. The history of weight loss drugs hasn't been a happy one, and the question is, where does that leave people who want or need to lose weight? The trial was published in the New England Journal of Medicine, and one of the lead researchers was Professor Ian Kitchison of the University of Sydney.
3: Sibutramine has two actions, one where it improves satiety, so it makes you full sooner, and a peripheral one which helps you burn off a bit more.
2: And when you say peripheral, you mean outside the brain?
3: Outside the brain, yes.
2: So it helps you burn more calories?
3: Yep.
2: And it works the same way as two drugs that were taken off the market because they had quite serious cardiac and lung side effects. So there's been a bit of nervousness about sibutramine.
3: Sure, and that was one of the reasons why we did the SCOUT trial the way we did it. We were looking at people who'd had heart trouble and diabetes.
2: So how many people were in your trial?
3: About 10,000 overall.
2: So not a small trial?
3: Not a small trial.
2: And so what you were looking for was, does this prevent heart disease? Could you imagine it would, if it's going to produce weight loss, it's going to reduce heart disease? Is the assumption?
3: Well, no, it wasn't quite that. The outcome events were, does it stop you dying? And secondly, does it reduce heart attacks, strokes, and peripheral vascular disease in patients who already have it?
2: And everybody was on a weight loss diet, and some got a placebo, some got sibutramine.
3: Yes, and they got, I will add, a remarkably good lifestyle program. We were very proud of it.
2: So they lost weight anyway.
3: And for the first time, we managed to get people to keep weight off. You know how everyone says on diet, it all drifts back up? Doesn't.
2: And you put that down to this lifestyle intervention?
3: Both lifestyle and age, I think, so that the older you are, it appears, the easier it is to keep things off.
2: But over 40% of people dropped out. Does that affect your results?
3: We had a lower dropout rate than many other trials because we went for 5 years. And the other thing is, once we stopped the trial, we spent another 6 or 7 months chasing everybody.
2: So what were the findings?
3: The findings were a little bit surprising. First of all, there was reasonable weight loss and more in the sibutramine group. Secondly, which was concerning, was that though there was no increase in death, those who'd already had a heart attack or had a stroke, there was a 16% increase in non-fatal heart attacks or strokes in that group.
2: So another heart attack or stroke. Which, but not enough to kill you.
3: Yep. Whereas in the group who'd had diabetes only and no history of heart disease, there was no increase in heart attacks or strokes.
2: Why would it have increased the risk of heart disease?
3: It's probably because of that peripheral effect we talked about. The pulse rate was up 1 or 2 beats a minute, and when you looked at the blood pressure, even though it had fallen with weight loss, those on sibutramine's blood pressure was always 1 or 2 millimetres of mercury higher than those with equivalent weight loss on placebo.
2: One would expect, naively, to think that if you're going to lose 4 or 5 kilos, which I think is what the average weight loss was, that's going to protect your heart. And so there was no protection at all in the study.
3: Well, the big problem is that the study at the moment reports overall. So we have mean weight losses, and we haven't yet divided it into those who didn't lose weight, as there were some, and those who lost, some people lost 15% of weight. And so the next paper we're producing is looking at weight loss and outcome rather than treatment and outcome.
2: In the accompanying editorial in the New England Journal of Medicine, Ian, it says that the number needed to take sibutramine for one person to be harmed by having another stroke or heart attack was 52. Does that strike you as excessive? I mean, what's the story for people who are on this drug?
3: I think that that is a worry, and it is important if you're on the drug and know that you have a history of heart disease that you should stop it, because we know that in that group, 4% of you will get a heart attack, another one, a non-fatal one. What we really want to know now is, if you manage to lose weight well and there were responders and non-responders, as there always are to the drug, do you get protection from that? And I can tell you that we have preliminary results. For every kilogram you lose and keep it off, there's a 0.08 reduction in dying at 5 years. So that means if you lose 2 kilograms, your risk of dying at 5 years is 0.84, which is a substantial reduction.
2: And this is you going again to what's called a subgroup analysis,
3: yeah,
2: which some people would say is controversial.
3: Well, it's not as powerful as the overall trial, but it is important in this group where we did have weight loss responders and weight loss non-responders.
2: How many people have to be treated with sibutramine to lose weight?
3: To lose weight significantly, 7 kilograms, we would have to treat 3 people. 1 in 3 would get that.
2: Now, the preliminary data from this study was enough to have the European Medicines Agency take sibutramine off the market.
3: Yes. What they've done is actually suspended sibutramine pending the final working of the data. And so, as I understand it, the drug company Abbott, which sponsored the trial, has put in an extended dossier of everything in the trial to the European Agency and to the FDA, showing what happened.
2: And the Food and Drug Administration in the United States is soon to consider sibutramine and what it's going to do about it.
3: Yes, that's right.
2: We have to talk about conflict of interest here. This was a drug company-sponsored trial. The literature suggests that drug company-sponsored trials tend to have more benign results than non-company-sponsored trials, and several of the people on it, including yourself, have had fees from Abbott. So the question is just how independent was this trial conducted?
3: We were set up as an independent steering committee. We were paid for our time to be independent. We didn't take any instruction from the company, but rather gave the sponsors advice on the conduct of the trial. And you can see from the results of the paper, there was no interference in the publication or in the results. They're all there.
2: And you were in control of the analysis and the write-up?
3: We were in control of the analysis and write-up. There was an in-house statistical group which Abbott uses for its dossiers, which have gone to FDA and so on. And then there was an independent statistical group that reported to the Data Safety Monitoring Board, doing everything independently.
2: And is our Therapeutic Goods Administration hanging on to see what the FDA decides?
3: The Therapeutic Goods Administration have, like the FDA, reiterated the product information that if you have heart trouble, don't take it. And I'm sure that they and the FDA will be discussing the full dossier.
2: Almost everybody who's obese has some degree of coronary risk. So the question is just who does that leave who can take the drug?
3: It may be younger people, or, as we said with the subgroup analysis of those with diabetes only, in that group there was no increase in risk. One of the things that we have to do, and again you're right, it's subgroup analysis, is to look in the data of these 10,000 people to find groups in whom we can say, yes, that is totally safe.
2: Do we know whether sticking a lap band on, a gastric band on, has coronary protection? If you're out in the market for weight loss, there's lifestyle, there's drugs, and increasingly there's surgery.
3: Yep. When you look at surgery, it really can't be a controlled trial in the sense of...
2: It's hard not to know that you've had
3: a lap band put in, yes. Now, when you look at the outcomes of those at 10 years, there is a reduction in mortality at 10 years with the weight loss produced. But there are a number of issues with surgery. One is the complication rates and difficulties along the way. Surgery of all the kinds doesn't work in everybody. And we really need to apply the same sort of rigour that we apply to drugs, to surgery, before we have everyone rushing in and having it.
2: And are we likely to have such trials?
3: There are a couple going on, sponsored by the NH and MRC, on types of surgery. But really what we want is to have a national database, and then from that choose the trials that we need to do, and have them sponsored, not by the instrument manufacturers, but by the NHMRC and or the government, because it's in their interest. This is a costly intervention, and we need to make sure that it is improving health and we get the right type of surgery for the right person.
2: Now, I hear anecdotally around the traps, and one of the themes recently in the health report has been devices, medical devices, and how good or bad they might be. And I hear around the traps that some gastric banding devices are more reliable than others, and some are failing at unacceptably high rates. Is that your impression? Because you see people who've failed gastric banding.
3: Well, yes, I do have a clinic where I see people who failed gastric surgery, and it doesn't work in everyone. And in part, that is inappropriate selection of the people for surgery, because if you eat chocolate, it just melts and slides through.
2: And you can always liquidise chips too.
3: That's right. You could, so there are ways of beating it. The second thing is that there are some very good groups, and the experienced surgeons seem to have less problems than those who do fewer operations.
2: So if you're choosing, go to somebody who does lots of it.
3: Yep.
2: Ian Caterson, thanks for joining us on the Health Report.
3: Thanks, Norman.
2: Professor Ian Caterson is director of the Bowden Institute of Obesity, Nutrition and Exercise at the University of Sydney.
4: In 1987, some inner city first graders were promised a college education. Now, this promise didn't come from a wealthy corporation. It came from Oral Lee Brown, who saved a large portion of her modest income every year for these children.
5: She told Miss Brown, you can't do everything. I said, no, but we need to do more.
4: And she did more by sending 19 kids to college, helping others pass it on. From the Foundation for a Better Life at values.com.
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7: Are the finest French wines from Italy? This is Sandra Tsinglo with the Lowdown on Science. French wines may be famous, but when and how did winemaking first appear in France? It's all a bit blurry. Enter Patrick McGovern from the University of Pennsylvania. His new finding at an ancient port near Montpellier, France, it's creating quite the buzz. Excavations revealed a room packed with pottery urns from 500 BC. They're shaped like wide-bodied carafes. Some sport dark stains. Chemical analysis turned up tartaric acid, a sure sign of grapes. Could they have held jam, perchance? Mais non. McGovern found compounds specific to alcohol. He also detected herbs and pine resin present in fruity elixirs today. Make no mistake, that's some old cold duck. But here's the twist. The urns were from what's now Tuscany. The entire concept of wine? An Italian import. The French got hooked, then began making their own. McGovern says a nearby limestone structure was a wine press used a century later. All fine, but when they find a fossil of the very first croissant, please don't tell us where it's from. And thank you.
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9: Hi, it's Robin Sharma. Well, look, thanks so much for the extraordinary response to the 11 Obsessions of Remarkable Entrepreneurs video that I recorded, where I tried to share the 11 things that the best entrepreneurs in the world do to grow their businesses, to multiply profits, to build winning cultures, and ultimately to get to their dreams. If you missed the 11 Obsessions of Remarkable Entrepreneurs video that I recorded, you can find it at YouTube, or you can find it also at theremarkableentrepreneur.com. What I wanted to do in this brief training video is basically share with you the 5 things that the best entrepreneurs do, truly remarkable entrepreneurs do, to build winning teams. Because a lot of times we forget a key idea, which is the bigger your dream, the more important your team. Remarkable entrepreneurs, they leverage the talent of the team around them to multiply and accelerate their own results. I'm going to dive right into it. The first thing that remarkable entrepreneurs do to build winning teams, appreciation. So if you look at the studies, and in particular a study that was done by Gallup, the Gallup organization, the number one reason that you might lose top talent or not attract the best people on your team, it's not that you didn't pay them enough, it's that they didn't feel appreciated by the person they were working for. So, simple idea, appreciate your people. Say please and thank you. Go to your favorite restaurant, get a gift certificate, and reward the hero of the week. But the team If you want to build a winning team, you must appreciate your people. You must tell them thank you. You must let them know that their hard work, their ingenuity, their innovation is recognized by you. Please don't be too busy to do that. That's what the job of the remarkable entrepreneur and what the best leaders do. Second thing, to build a winning team, create a sense of belonging. So if you look at the Virgin organization, or if you look at a Starbucks, if you look at a Zappos, or if you look at a Google, those organizations are working so well because they've created a unique sense of belonging where every single person who works on the Google team or on the FedEx team or on the Starbucks team, they feel they're belonging to a special community. Your job as a remarkable entrepreneur is to build your small business and the culture in such a way that people feel they're part of a special community where they can come to work and live by the cultural values and make human connections with people that they like. Third thing to build a great team. Your teammates, if you really want to wake them up, please remember that when they come to work, they want you to help them grow. Your job as a remarkable entrepreneur is to challenge your people. Your job as a remarkable entrepreneur is to walk around your workplace and to develop people and to give them feedback, both candid feedback and inspirational feedback, because ultimately what every person wants more than almost anything else at work is to grow their talents and become more of who they are meant to be. So your job as a remarkable entrepreneur is to develop people. And a lot of entrepreneurs, one of the biggest traps they fall into is they say, well, I'm too busy to coach people. I'm too busy to develop my talent. Your job is to mentor people. Your job is to take people from where they now are to where they've never dreamed of being. And if you do that, you will get their loyalty and they will be part of that winning team. Fourth idea to build a great team, celebration. The team that celebrates together is the team that stays together. And don't wait until the end of the quarter or the end of the year before you celebrate. Celebrate what I call process wins. Celebrate the micro or the nano achievements. Go out and buy that pizza and have the pizza party. Go out and, you know, bring your team around the table and celebrate the small little result that everyone achieved. Because as you do that, it creates energy, it creates momentum, and people start to fall in love with your dream and your vision and your objectives. And then finally, this is perhaps the most important thing when it comes to building a winning team that I teach to a lot of our clients, the larger organizations I work with like FedEx, Microsoft, IBM, General Electric, which is, at the end of the day, every single one of the people on your team, they want to feel that they're making a difference. So the secret of passion, we all want passion within our organizations, within our teams, because your passion is contagious to your customers. The secret of passion is purpose. And your job is to constantly communicate and evangelize the difference you want your organization to make through your products and services. And so if you look at the best businesses in the world, the leaders and the remarkable entrepreneurs that have founded those companies, that lead those companies, are people who constantly are sharing a very clear, concise, bold vision for the future that their team can fall in love with and then rally their daily talents around. And if you give them your team and you share with your team and you communicate that vision and that higher purpose where they actually feel they're making a difference in the lives of your customers, they will give you their energy, they will give you your talents, they will give you their loyalty. Those are the five things that remarkable entrepreneurs do to create winning teams. I hope they will help you grow sales, build an even better culture in your business, and ultimately get to your dreams. Look forward to seeing you at the Remarkable Entrepreneur Super Conference coming up in June. We have sold out on the introductory price seats, but there's still a chance for you to get the early bird seats. Look below. You'll find all the information. It's going to be an awesome event, tons of value, help you grow a great business, a great team, and ultimately get to the results that are so important to you in this world where we're so distracted and where there's so much disruption. Thank you very much. I hope you found great
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10: Hi, my name is Ken Chisholm. I'm the director of the Science Working Group at Radio Newark. 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
1: Now the news. I'm Shane Bigham. The 48th World Skills Competition is underway in Shanghai with 1,385 competitors from 68 countries and regions vying in 64 skill events. Chinese President Xi Jinping sent a congratulatory letter to the event. Premier Li Qiang attended the opening ceremony and declared the competition open. The competition brings together young skilled professionals from around the world to showcase their expertise and exchange experience. Seven skills are making their debut at this year's competition, including rail vehicle technology, unmanned aerial systems, and intelligent security technology. The Ministry of Education says China now has 270 million people with a higher education background. Official figures show the gross enrollment rate for preschool education reached 92.9%, and the retention rate for compulsory education stood at 96.1%. The gross enrollment rate for senior secondary education reached 92%. Chinese judicial and law enforcement authorities have issued guidelines on handling criminal cases involving fentanyl-related substances, stressing severe punishment for such crimes. The guidelines aim to ensure accurate law enforcement, protecting public health and maintaining social stability. It sets out clear thresholds and standards for the conviction and sentencing in fentanyl-related cases. It defines the scope of fentanyl-related substances and specifies requirements for evidence collection and the recovery of illicit proceeds. The guidelines also further clarify the responsibilities of judicial and law enforcement authorities in handling such offenses. Authorities have also issued rules on investigations and prosecution standards for such cases. UN Secretary General Antonio Guterres has called for steps to manage artificial intelligence risk, including creating a multilateral AI risk management framework. He made the call in an address to the opening of the general debate of the 81st session of the UN General Assembly. Guterres said governments must assume their responsibilities. He said governments with the greatest AI capabilities have the greatest responsibilities to humanity to establish channels for dialogue, transparency, trust, and cooperation. State media reported that Iranian Foreign Minister Abbas Araghchi conveyed Tehran's conditions for reopening the Strait of Hormuz to the United States. Araghchi presented the conditions during a meeting with U.S. Presidential Envoy Steve Witkoff on the sidelines of the UN General Assembly in New York. Iran's demanding an end to the U.S. naval blockade, the release of frozen Iranian assets, and an end to the war in the region. Trump called the meeting very good and said Washington and Tehran could reach a deal. He also warned in his UN speech that he could annihilate the Islamic Republic of Iran if no deal is reached. The United States, Denmark, and its autonomous territory of Greenland have signed a deal in New York to expand the U.S. military presence on the strategic island. Under the agreement, the United States will be allowed to expand its activities at a base it already operates in northwestern Greenland and establish an additional defense area. The deal also permits U.S. aircraft to fly over and land in any territory in Greenland, including its territorial waters. The agreement blocks non-NATO and non-EU countries from controlling the territory's sensitive sectors. It reaffirmed Denmark's sovereignty and Greenland's right to self-determination. Gunmen killed at least 11 people and wounded three others in a mass shooting in KwaZulu-Natal province, South Africa. Late on Tuesday, the attackers stormed a home south of Durban and opened fire. A pregnant woman was among the victims. The gunmen also set fire to the homeowner's vehicle before fleeing. Police have not identified the suspects or made any arrests. They're still investigating the motive. Wind Energy Hamburg 2026, a leading global wind industry event, is showcasing innovations in onshore and offshore wind power, energy storage, and smart energy solutions. The four-day event brings together more than 1,600 exhibiting companies from around 40 countries and regions. Chinese firms including CRRC and Mingyang displayed their latest products and solutions. Global Wind Energy Council CEO Ben Backwell says wind power is key to clean, secure, and affordable energy systems. China's won the men's team gymnastics gold at the Aichi Nagoya Asian Games. The Chinese team secured the title with a strong performance, marking its 13th Asian Games championship in the event since 1974. China's also claimed gold in women's skeet, women's jianshu and chengshu all-round, and men's daoshu and gunshu all-round. And that's the news. I'm Shane Bigham.
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4: Today, toys for us kids to play with. The University of Houston's College of Engineering presents this series about the machines that make our civilization run and the people whose ingenuity created them. The extent of the toy aisles is daunting near Christmas. As the shelves go on and on, they set me to thinking about life back in my Paleolithic past. The 1930s often found me walking aisles looking for toys, but they were aisles of hardware and drug stores. That's where I spent my allowance on the sulfur, saltpeter, and carbon needed to make gunpowder, on solder, glue, twine, alcohol, and acetone. But even before I was old enough to haunt those stores, my personal toy factory supplies had lain in the corners and crannies of my own home. I've just rediscovered my first book of things to make, and it brings back Christmas past. This was my constant companion in the 1930s, much of it frayed away during the long hours it spent at my elbow in our basement workroom. Cover, end pages, title page, and index, all gone. Only the brown and flaking pages inside remain. The materiel for my toy-making enterprises consisted of wooden spools, discarded patches of silk, paper clips, lumber fragments, rubber bands, paper, several kinds of glue, linen thread, matches, and old inner tubes. Everything had some use. And what was on our minds to make? How about parachutes? The Army was still developing parachute tactics. Smoke jumping lay 5 years in the future, but parachutes were regular fairground entertainment, a daredevil's tool. So, let's make a parachute. I cut a large circle from that discarded piece of silk. I cut a hole in the center. It lets some air escape to stabilize the descent. I tie lines of strong linen thread around the edges and connect the other ends to a lead soldier. Roll it up tight, soldier on the outside, and use my slingshot to hurl it into the sky. On the way down, the lead soldier unrolls the pack until the chute opens and buoys majestically back to earth. Then there was the spool tractor. I'd cut notches around the flanges on each end of a wooden spool so they looked like toothed gears. Then I'd carve a washer from soap, fit it over the hole in one end, tie a rubber band to one end of a matchstick, thread the rubber through the washer and the hole, and anchor it with a piece of matchstick on the other end. Wind up the long matchstick, set the spool on the rumpled bedclothes, and it became a tractor with powerful ability to climb over obstacles. We've been told to be careful what we wish for. This old book carries its own implicit warning against wishing. One November I found a mechanical tractor in the Ward's catalog for the then huge sum of $1.65, but I so wanted it that I prevailed on my parents. When the tractor appeared at Christmas, my wish promptly crumbled. This shiny store-bought toy climbed no better than my spool, and its spring broke after a few uses. But the greater problem was, it held none of myself. What stores offer is fulfillment of someone else's dream. And I realized I had my own dreams to fulfill. I'm John Leinhardt at the University of Houston, where we're interested in the way inventive minds work.

0: Exploring Science and the Sea. When you're cruising along in an airliner, one of the last things you want to hear the captain say is, "Sorry, folks, we're about to hit a little turbulence." But while turbulence in the sky is not a good thing, turbulence in the oceans is. It's good for the organisms that live there, it's good for the planet, and it's good for us. Turbulence at the surface of the oceans has several causes. Winds create ripples that travel both outward and downward. Currents moving in different directions stir up eddies. Daytime heating and nighttime cooling cause the water to move up and down. In shallow waters, currents become turbulent as they drag along the bottom. And the daily up and down migration of small organisms may stir things up too. Most of this turbulence is pretty small scale. It's nothing like the moving pockets of air that are strong enough to bounce around 100-ton jets. Yet ocean turbulence is constant. Ripples and eddies and streamers are always stirring things up. The constant stirring dredges up colder, nutrient-rich waters from below. That provides food for tiny organisms at the top of the ocean food chain, which in turn feed other organisms all along the chain. Turbulence also helps transfer heat between the oceans and the atmosphere, which allows the oceans to regulate temperatures across the globe. And it helps the oceans absorb carbon dioxide from the atmosphere, reducing the amount of the heat-trapping gas that's in the air, making the ride a little smoother for all of us. Science in the Sea, a production of the University of Texas Marine Science Institute, is on the web at scienceinthesea.org. I'm Holly Brawley.
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2: 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Excavators in Labrador report an ancient encampment discovered with thousands of flaked stone tools and even pottery. Excavations at Buddha's birthplace yield solid dates relating to his birth. A Neolithic site with earthworks is found near Stonehenge, however is dated 1,000 years earlier. And a set of flaked obsidian phallic-shaped objects in New Britain sheds new light on a mysterious period. Please remember that we could never do this show without a little help from our friends, so we're very grateful to our supporting members. If you like the show and are not already a member, please get on board and send us some support. Go to archaeologychannel.org and participate in our membership program. And now, here's Laura Pettigrew with the audio news from Archaeologica. We hope that you find this to be a valuable part of your day.
3: Welcome to the audio news from Archaeologica. I'm Laura Pettigrew, and these are the headlines in archaeological and historical news from November 24th to November 30th, 2013. Our first story is from Canada, where researchers have discovered thousands of artifacts at Muskrat Falls in the province of Newfoundland on the mainland of Labrador. As reported in the Lewisport Pilot of Lewisport, Newfoundland, the Innu people, sometimes referred to as the Montagnais, have used the area for seasonal encampment for thousands of years, as evidenced by the approximately 40,000 artifacts archaeologists have found in the Muskrat Falls area over the past couple of years. The Innu speak one of the many Cree dialects that are spoken over much of Canada. The artifacts range in age from 3,500 years to 150 years old. Although most of the 40,000 artifacts found are stone chips, archaeologist Dr. Fred Schwartz said he was in awe of the artistry found in some of the shaped stone tools that also emerged. On rare occasions, the team would come across artifacts that were intact, such as a stone knife point or scraping tool. All the different artifacts, combined with other features such as fire pit sites, provide a large picture of how the Innu used Muskrat Falls hundreds and even thousands of years ago. According to Schwartz, the context of the artifact really tells us the story. It tells us how old they are and their use. It tells us what time of the year people were camping there and how they lived their lives. What researchers are attempting to do is remove the cultural materials from these sites in such a way that they can reconstruct the campsites through photographs and 3D models. Amongst all the artifacts and features found during the archaeological excavation, some very surprising finds may shed new light on how the Innu once lived in the pre-contact era. One of the big surprises was the presence of First Nation pottery pieces. This material is very rare in Labrador in pre-contact sites. Mobile hunting and gathering people generally try to avoid using heavy pottery. Schwartz and his team found some interesting stone features in the area, which has led Schwartz to propose that some canoe building took place in the Muskrat Falls area. It's also interesting to see what kind of stone materials the Innu used to make their tools. As expected, one of the main rock types used is quartzite, which is very common in the mainland region. However, some of the materials are a bit more exotic, such as a glossy, colorful stone called Saunders Chert and Rama Chert, which comes from the coast. The archaeological project is part of the Muskrat Falls Historic Resources Recovery Program, which aims to recover significant cultural resources before the Muskrat Falls Hydro Plant Project would make it impossible to do so. The recovery program began in the 1990s, when the Hydro Project was getting serious consideration. The archaeological team includes several members of the Innu community. Now we go around the world to Nepal, where archaeologists digging at Buddha's birthplace have uncovered remains of the earliest ever Buddhist shrine. As reported by the BBC, the team unearthed a 6th century BC timber structure buried within the Maya Devi temple at Lumbini. The research team has written in the journal Antiquity that the structure's discovery may settle the dispute over the birth date of the Buddha. The shrine appears to have housed a tree. This links to the Buddha nativity story. Tradition records that Queen Maya Devi gave birth to the Buddha while grasping the branch of a tree within the Lumbini garden. Every year, thousands of Buddhists make a holy pilgrimage to Lumbini, long identified as the birthplace of Siddhartha Gautama, who became the Buddha. Nevertheless, despite the many texts chronicling his life and teachings, it is still uncertain when he lived. Estimates for his birth go as far back as 623 BC, but many scholars believe the span from 390 to 340 BC a more realistic time frame. Most historians in the early 20th century dated his lifetime between 563 and 483 BC, but more recently, a majority of historians dated his death somewhere around 400 BC. Until now, the earliest evidence of Buddhist structures at Lumbini dated to no earlier than the 3rd century BC, in the era of the Emperor Ashoka. To investigate, archaeologists began excavating at the heart of the temple alongside meditating monks, nuns, and pilgrims. They unearthed a wooden structure with a central void that had no roof. They also found brick temples built later above the timber around this central space. To date the buildings, the researchers tested fragments of charcoal and grains of sand using a combination of radiocarbon and optically stimulated luminescence techniques. According to archaeologist Professor Robin Cunningham of Durham University, co-leader of the international team, for the first time, there is an archaeological sequence at Lumbini that shows a building there as early as the 6th century BC. That means the Buddha could have died before 500 BC, and offers support for the earlier estimate of 563 to 483 BC for his lifespan, about 100 years before the dates estimated in recent times. This is the earliest evidence of a Buddhist shrine anywhere in the world, and it sheds light on a very long debate, which has led to differences

0: So often researchers do not find materials like this that capture and preserve the plant remains, pollen or phytoliths, from a specific era. Additionally, it was evident that prehistoric people living in the area had also come across the sinkhole and excavated the material during their own construction work. The researchers also found a pile of matching waste material at one end of the other mounds. The discoveries included earthwork structures and what is interpreted as burial architecture, most of which is yet to be uncovered. As reported in Science News, the henge itself was a focus for rituals, life, and death. Dr. Wickstead explains that the prehistoric temple complex at Damerham is unusual because of the number of structures focused in one area. Once the field was clear of crops, the researchers were able to walk across sections in search of items turned over by plowing. This is important because it helps archaeologists understand how people used the land by examining what they left behind. The team has been using GPS satellite technology to measure the search zones systematically. Researchers first detected evidence of archaeological remains at Damerham in 2003, when aerial survey investigators spotted crop marks in a photograph. The different colors visible in the crops suggested historical earthworks just beneath the surface, and Dr. Wickstead teamed up with colleagues to begin the long process of trying to find out more about the site. For now, the team will be examining and compiling the data already gathered, as well as analyzing the soil samples, plotting the artifacts, and mapping the earthworks. They may also be able to undertake some gene sequencing on the bone fragments found. All of this will help tell us more about how the people of this period lived and died in Damerham more than 6,000 years ago. In our final story, a beautiful and expertly flaked obsidian tool that formed part of a cache offers insight into the lives of ancient people who inhabited the island of New Britain, part of Papua New Guinea. The Journal of Island and Coastal Archaeology recently published the study. In October 2010, the general manager at the Barima Oil Palm Plantation contacted Dr. Robin Torrance, a senior principal research scientist at the Australian Museum Research Institute. The company was in the process of bulldozing the side of a hill, and in the process, they had uncovered a group of finely worked obsidian or volcanic glass tools. A worker had recognized the obsidian as something belonging to the time of his ancestors and rescued a large tool before the bulldozer crushed it. The shape belongs to a group known as stemmed tools because the handles resemble the stem of a leaf. The tools are very rare artifacts that date to around 10,000 to 3,000 years ago, a period for which there is very little archaeological information from the region. According to Dr. Torrance, what was even more amazing is that this particular stone was flaked into the unmistakable shape of a penis. Based on Dr. Torrance's surprise at the find and his advice that it was extremely important, the general manager stopped work at the site until he and his colleagues, Dr. Peter White and Dr. Nina Kononenko from the University of Sydney, could travel to the site. By the time they arrived, the workmen had recovered a number of broken parts of other tools identical to the complete artifact. Overall, the workers found two definite and two possible tools with the same phallic shape. These brought into perspective a stemmed tool collected in the 1980s from Apugi Island, offshore from the south coast of New Britain, and another Dr. Torrance had only recently discovered in the Ethnologisches Museum in Berlin. The set suddenly came together to create a definite shape that might have been widely used on New Britain. Using a portable X-ray fluorescence instrument, Dr. Torrance measured the chemical composition of the tool. The results showed that all the tools collected had come from a source called Kuatu Bao, located about 100 kilometers away by sea. Nappers probably made them at the source, and then trading networks conveyed them over the water to Barima. Dr. Torrance believes that the high level of skill required to make the smooth, rounded end of the tool and then retouch the stem cannot be overemphasized. Modern nappers with long experience are unanimous in their praise of the prehistoric toolmakers. Dr. Torrance explained that they could have been used to signify male potency or within initiation ceremonies for either sex. The finding of a cache may indicate a high-status burial, bones do not preserve in these acidic volcanic soils, or perhaps a place such as a men's house where people stored powerful objects. From the shape, it seems that male sexuality was among the traits that played a significant role in the ceremonial and spiritual life of these ancient peoples. That wraps up the news for this week. For more stories and daily news updates, visit Archaeologica on the World Wide Web at archaeologica.org, where all the news is history. I'm Laura Pettigrew, and I'll see you next week.
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3: Orcas have been all over the news recently.
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6: Killer whales.
3: Earlier this year, the story of orcas ramming into yachts off the Spanish coast kind of took off.
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8: Images of a harrowing killer whale encounter at sea.
3: People on the internet were calling them allies, hoping they would sink billionaires and making other jokes about orcas being behind the Titan submersible tragedy. Then there are stories of orcas ripping apart great white sharks and antagonizing all sorts of sea creatures, from minke whales to porpoises. I found it fascinating that these hero and villain narratives exist at the same time, that these charming, silly, sympathetic animals could just as easily be cast as mean bullies. So, to answer my question, I thought I'd ask some killer whale scientists to humor me in a game show I'm calling
9: Orcas, Friends or Foes.
3: I'm Corinne Leong, and you're listening to Science Quickly. Ladies and gentlemen, sea enthusiasts and skeptics alike, welcome to this one-time and one-time-only game show. I'm your host, Corinne, and today we're diving into an exhilarating journey that will challenge your perceptions of one of the ocean's most iconic inhabitants. Are they allies or total assholes? Welcome to Orcas, Friends or Foes. For years, we've been fascinated by these magnificent creatures, but today we're delving deeper. We'll be speaking with scientists who have spent years studying orcas and know them inside and out. Are orcas truly the ocean's heroes, or do they deserve the less flattering reputation of being aquatic troublemakers? On one side, we have Team Friends. They argue that these cetaceans exhibit complex social structures, possess remarkable communication skills, and live in tight-knit families that enable knowledge to be passed down through generations. On the other side, we have Team Foes, who point to instances of orcas displaying tyrannical behavior in their hunting and often fatal play. They argue that the ruthless nature of these apex predators has earned them a darker reputation. The game is simple. While our scientists won't be taking sides, they'll help us untangle the orca's behavioral track record to evaluate the true nature of these creatures and how we relate to them. Representing them, we have Robert Pittman of the Marine Mammal Institute at Oregon State University.
10: My name is Bob Pittman.
3: And Michael Weiss of the Center for Whale Research.
11: Yeah, they're just the coolest.
3: Up first, Team Friends. We'll start with a story from Bob. While surveying some whales out in Antarctica,
10: I was wondering, gosh, I wonder if these killer whales even know we're here. So I made a snowball and threw it at one, because they're swimming by right in front of us, you know, 6 feet away in some cases.
3: The snow, he says, was so hard and dry that he could barely make a snowball out of it. So he threw it, and when it hit, it kind of just turned to powder.
10: I didn't think that this adult female even knew what happened, but she stopped instantly and kind of gave a little shudder and then sank. And I thought that was going to be it, but a piece of ice about the size of a basketball started moving through the still ice over there, and it came out into the middle of the channel. And then the same killer whale came up right next to it, and she bent her head down and flicked this piece of ice into the air. And she did this for about 10 minutes. And finally, she kind of got tired of it and swam off with the rest of her group. And, to this day, I have to believe I taught a killer whale how to throw a snowball.
3: Orcas are a lot like us. They're ridiculously smart and have an incredible capacity for social learning. They have a similar lifespan and reproductive life and social structures. Interestingly, they also have social trends just like us that can be seen as the equivalent of pickleball or cold brew.
12: And I think the biggest parallel is they are
11: a cosmopolitan top predator.
3: That's Michael.
11: That uses culture and social information to adapt to a huge variety of ecosystems, which is exactly what we've done in our evolutionary history.
3: In the late 1980s, for example, an orca in Puget Sound was seen swimming around with a dead salmon on its head. Then other teen orcas started doing the same thing, and it became known to scientists as the salmon hat fad, a fashionable summer trend that lasted all of 6 weeks. The fad this summer in British Columbia was playing with crab traps. Off the Iberian Peninsula, though, the trend of sinking boats seems to be sticking around with enduring popularity. Just this month, another boat succumbed to a similar fate after being attacked.
11: They're like teenagers looking for something to do with their day off.
3: Killer whales also live in highly complex social groups where mothers teach their kids everything they need to know. Moms who go off hunting will drop their babies off to roll around in patches of kelp, like they're at an orca daycare, which is just adorable. Both male and female calves stay with their moms their whole lives. And it's hard to overstate how strong these bonds are.
11: J35 is special to all of us. A few years ago, she had a calf that died really soon after being born, and we got a report that there was a new calf with her, and that was about an hour before we actually got on scene, and by the time we got there, the calf was gone. She then carried that calf around for 17 days. She kind of switched between carrying it around on her rostrum, so having it kind of draped over her rostrum, and also, you know, having a pectoral flipper or the fluke kind of gently, gingerly held in her mouth. I try to avoid using the human terms. I think she had lost something. You know, she had experienced a loss and for whatever internal reason was not ready to let go of the thing, like literally let go of the thing she had lost.
3: Wow. Yeah. Their intricate social structures and their deep relationships with their family members, their ability to learn and play and experience, well, not joy and loss exactly, or we'll never know, but something akin to it. That's really beautiful. But now we're going to get into the awful stuff that might be a bit harder to get behind. It's time for
6: Team Foes.
3: We'll start with a story from Bob again, but we're rewinding the clock all the way to when he was a young biologist in the early 1990s, long before he saw an orca throw a snowball in Antarctica. This is the first encounter that got him interested in studying orcas to begin with. So it's early one morning off the Californian coast, and Pittman's conducting a marine survey.
10: We hadn't quite started because it was a little dark outside.
3: But then people on the bridge called down and said that there was a group of about 35 killer whales attacking a small pod of sperm whales.
10: And so we put down our coffee and ran upstairs. And
3: what he saw was this. The sperm whales formed a sort of wagon wheel with each of their heads pointed inwards, while each of their tails slapped at the killer whales encircling them.
10: Sperm whales form a defensive rosette. And this was pretty effective for quite a while, but eventually the killer whales started dragging members out. And then they were all attacked that one individual.
3: So basically they'd corner one, pull it out of formation, and literally gang up on it like school bullies.
10: Then other sperm whales would come out and surround the one that was pulled out and take it back into the formation.
3: So you probably feel bad for the sperm whales right about now, but sperm whales are far from the only victims here.
11: Occasionally they'll just find a harbor porpoise and chase it down and play with it until it's dead.
3: That's Michael again.
11: These marine mammals they're harassing don't even eat the same thing they do, so it's not like it's a competition thing, and they're just kind of being dicks.
3: In the Salish Sea in Washington State and British Columbia, orcas play a deadly game of throwing and catching live porpoises like a ball with each other for up to 5 hours, injuring, traumatizing, and often killing the animal. But there's zero record of them ever eating it. Pittman has seen this kind of stuff too.
10: In Antarctica, penguins, they'll chase them around for a while and knock them out of the water a few times and then just swim off.
3: So they don't even eat the penguin. They just...
10: Oh yeah, they
3: taunt them.
10: Quite often they will kill stuff and not eat it.
3: Other times, Pittman has found penguin carcasses with just the breast meat ripped off. Killer whales are picky eaters with preferred cuts of meat. They've also developed a horrifying liking for whale tongue.
10: That's all that they'll eat and just let the rest of the carcass
12: drift ashore. Or...
3: And when hunting large sharks, they've learned to bonk them on their head to confuse them and flip them over, causing something called tonic immobility to happen. When the shark can't move, then...
10: somehow slit them open and suck the livers out of them.
3: Ugh, and there's more. In Western Australia, killer whales are known to intercept pods of migrating humpback whales. Humpback whales are much larger, about 8 times larger, and so they target specifically the baby humpbacks.
10: If they have inexperienced mothers, the killer whales can come in and take a calf in less than a minute. One killer whale will zoom in front of the mother and distract her for a second, and one will come from behind and grab the calf and off they go.
3: The big male killer whale will hold the baby humpback by its tail and herd it away from its mom.
10: And they want to get away from the mother because she gets a little distraught.
3: And then this is when they ram it from below.
10: And that will kill it.
3: And after all of that, they'll eat its tongue and leave the rest to the ocean. By the way, do you call them orcas or killer whales, or are they kind of interchangeable?
10: Yeah, they are. Weekend whale watchers tend to prefer the term orca because it seems less negative. As it turns out, orca means roughly whale from hell anyway, so it's not a whole lot of difference, just sounds different.
3: Okay, so that's where we are with Team Foes. I think for me what really solidifies the orca's bad rap in these stories is how they go for the underdog. Like, they gang up on these weaker animals, often just for the thrill of it.
10: You know, we're biologists and not supposed to be taking sides on any of this stuff, but it was an emotional whipsaw because we were pulling for the attackers, but we were also pulling for the prey there, so.
3: But here I think we get into the tricky question of whether animals are only sympathetic and lovable when we see parts of ourselves in them, or only when we see the best, most virtuous parts of humanity in them.
11: There's the whole issue of measuring intelligence and the fact that we're naturally biased towards measuring types of intelligence that line up with our type of intelligence.
3: Or our ideas of culture and social hierarchy. Like, wow, it's so beautiful that these orcas live in these matrilineal societies where moms make personal sacrifices to protect their young. That's heroic and admirable because it maps onto values that we, or at least in Western society, hold. And on the flip side, do we see these animals as bullies because we're projecting our value systems on them again? And something in our brain just so naturally wants us to sympathize with the underdog and loathe the predator.
10: In fact, you know, I've worked with a number of natural history film crews and stuff, and you know, they're not happy when the killer whales are successful. They like the ones with the prey, you know, escapes. They like a good tussle, but then they like it when the calf gets away, and you know, it's giving people what they want, I guess.
3: I think, you know, the more you think about it, the more these two camps start to blur a little. The dichotomy is anthropocentric. It's not orca's fault that they're the apex predators and very good at it.
10: Yes, you know, there's very few predators in the world that hunt prey larger than they are, and for the most part, those are pack hunters. Killer whales can do this because they hunt cooperatively, and the reason that they can hunt cooperatively is because they're all related. You know, they're helping their kin.
3: They hunt the way they do because they're so communal and social. For example, there are whales in Antarctica that have developed a method for working together as a team to generate a wave to push seals off ice floes and then eat them. That's not something a whale could have learned individually. One whale probably figured out that they could make a wave, they recruited other whales to help, and then they've passed on this technique. What might seem like gang behavior to us might actually just represent these whales being smart about their hunting techniques.
11: I have all these feelings about these whales and all these, you know, thoughts about them, and I try to remind myself that it's essentially a parasocial relationship, that I am essentially watching their lives. And the way I feel about their lives is largely about me. They're not us. They're not people. They've got layers. They've got depth to them. Just like, I think that kind of goes with the territory of being intelligent, cultural animals.
3: So there you have it, folks. We've reached the end of our one-time and one-time-only game show, Orcas, Friends or Foes. Catch us next time for our regular programming on Science Weekly, produced by Jeff Delvisio, Talika Bose, Kelso Harper, and me, Corinne Leong. Our theme music was composed by Dominic Smith.
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14: Have you voted yet? Hi, this is Dave Zanotti. Let's talk about it today on the public square. Joining me for today's conversation, Rob Walgate, the Vice President of the American Policy Roundtable and the Executive Project Manager of iVoters.com. Now, why don't we give him a more fancy title for iVoters.com? It certainly would be commended for that. I mean, after all, it's one of the most utilized and real online information sites in the country. But it still maintains its status in amateur hour, right?
15: That's the goal. As we understand, unfortunately, there are people across the country that will dive into this election for 5 minutes. Some that will dive in for 5 months. We want to talk to all of them. And we want to provide them enough information to be able to be educated before they step into the voting booth. So it's fine being amateur hour.
14: And we purposely do that. The imagery of iVoters is a chalkboard and stick figures, and it always has been. Now, the actual operation began with a thing called Decision 98 when the internet was just very, very young. And even before we had the kind of cell phone power to be able to get it on a phone, we were doing it on a computer and we were converting all of the prior written files for our voter information service into an online service, which would eventually all develop. So iVoters actually goes back to 1998 in its precursor of Decision 98. We realized you'd have to copyright once a year, every year, for another year. So that'd be bad news. We changed the name to iVoters.com. And it's really more than just a site. It's a forum. I mean, it's a real conversation.
15: It's a way for people to share it with their neighbors, with anyone, because you're not telling people who to vote for or how to vote. You're just being a resource of information so they can make an educated decision.
14: iVoters.com, it is now available and will be through Election Day. Please don't miss it. This is Dave Zanotti on the Public Square. Thanks for listening.
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16: Today is September 23rd on Tidbits in Time, an amazing day. Stay with me to hear about the first day of fall in the Northern Hemisphere. We'll tell you about a famous boxing champion. Then settle in for a special segment you're sure to find fascinating about an ordinary, everyday thing you've probably never given a second thought. All that plus, we'll tell a tale of gold doubloons and pieces of eight. Tidbits in Time is next. September 23rd, today, is the autumnal equinox. Technically, it's the first day of fall in the Northern Hemisphere, though, depending on the weather patterns in your area, it may not have gotten cool yet, and that may be a long way off for you still. This autumnal equinox will occur at 2:50 a.m. Central Daylight Time. The Earth's axis isn't perpendicular to its orbital plane around the Sun, and this phenomenon causes the seasons. On September 23, 1952, Rocco Francis Marchigiano won the heavyweight championship of the world in boxing. He beat Jersey Joe Walcott in Philadelphia, knocking him down in the first round. In the 13th round, Marciano caught Walcott with a Susie Q right hand, knocking him out. A year later, in a rematch, he knocked out Walcott in the first round. Marciano was never beaten. He was the inspiration for the Rocky Balboa character in the Sylvester Stallone Rocky films. On September 23, 1756, John Luden Macadam was born in Scotland. A surveyor and builder, he developed the first major innovations in the construction of roads since Roman times. Some features he designed include layers of specific-sized stones and depths, construction above the water table, a slightly convex or cambered surface, and water-resistant components. This construction method became known as Macadam, after his name. Air currents produced by later, higher-speed vehicles powered by internal combustion engines tended to pull up the smaller particles between the surface gravel, causing problems with dust and destabilization of the road surface.
17: That led to the modern addition of tar or bitumen, creating what was eventually patented as tarmac. Tar plus macadam equals tarmac. Eventually, machines were developed that could mix hot asphalt with gravel, then lay down a layer of that mixture on a prepared roadbed, quickly creating a durable, finished surface called asphalt concrete, or blacktop, a process that is still used today. It was on September 23, 1641, that the Merchant Royal sank off of Land's End, Cornwall, on the coast of England, in rough weather. The ship carried at least 100,000 pounds of gold, 400 bars of Mexican silver, and nearly 500,000 pieces of eight and other coins. Everyone grows up hearing stories of fabulous buried or lost treasure and dreams of one day finding some. This treasure actually has been found, recently, by Odyssey Marine Exploration. For your very own email print version of Tidbits in Time, showing up every day for free in your inbox, just send a request to adrian@tidbitsintime.com. That's adrian@tidbitsintime.com. For Tidbits in Time, this has been Gene Vann.
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20: It's the Wild Hair. I'm Brian Behut. Just outside Battle Mountain, Nevada, there is a perfectly straight, flat, 5-mile section of State Route 305 that has been specially resurfaced to accommodate human-powered vehicle speed competition. A Nevada Department of Tourism grant from the U.S. government paid for the 2009 modification, and from September 8th through the 14th, Battle Mountain will host the World Human-Powered Speed Challenge for the 20th year in a row. On this edition of the Wild Hair Podcast, we hear from Alan Krauss, president of the International Human-Powered Vehicle Association and co-convener of the World Human-Powered Speed Challenge. The special section of Route 305 affords competitors a 5-mile acceleration zone to reach their maximum velocity before being timed over a 200-meter trap. Alan Krauss says the community of Battle Mountain has been welcoming and supportive since 1999.
21: Well, we're here in Battle Mountain to push the limits of human achievement, and there happens to be the most ideal location to set records for human-powered vehicles here on Highway 305. We're at high altitude, and it's a very long, straight section of road that complies with our slope restrictions because, you know, we don't want to have too much assistance from gravity. And we found a receptive community that welcomes us here every year.
20: Krauss says it is a difficult race to safely stage, and he and other officials are not given to taking risks. Atmospheric conditions are a central concern. According to Krauss, some teams will abort a run even if a tiny amount of rain falls. For a time to count as a world record, the wind must not be blowing in any direction at greater than 6 kilometers per hour or 1.67 meters per second. The wind speed must be monitored and recorded during timed runs as well. Krauss says competitors ride when the wind is typically its most calm.
21: These vehicles are very light and have a lot of surface area and very susceptible to winds, crosswinds especially. And so we race the bikes early in the morning when the winds are low, and then again in the evening just before sunset. And for instance, tonight there's a wind forecast. We're going to actually have to go out to the course an hour before and see if it's too windy to run, rather than have everyone come all the way out to the middle of the desert and have it be too windy to actually race. So all the conditions have to be right.
0: Dr. Jun Nogami is a well-regarded engineer, research scientist, and professor at the University of Toronto. Nogami heads up the timing crew, an international contingent of volunteers.
21: Well, my lead timer is Jun Nogami, and he teaches at the University of Toronto. And he comes with his good friend every year, and we usually pick up one or two volunteers. Also, Marika comes from the Netherlands, and she's our radio operator there in the timing area. The whole event's like that. We've got people that come from England every year to volunteer and to take part in this amazing thing that we're doing.
0: The aerodynamically slippery streamliners, as they're known, will compete in seven distinct classes. The fastest speeds are achieved in the single rider category, both men's and women's. There are also multi-wheel or multi-track entrants, a junior men's category, and this year, a multi-track bike powered by five people. So, how can a human-powered bicycle travel at 90 miles per hour on flat ground?
21: You know, I think we should start with your regular bicycle, your 10-speed. And when you're riding your 10-speed, 80% of all the resistance you encounter is aerodynamic drag. And the remainder is made up in rolling resistance and bearings. And it's really, that part is insignificant. And, you know, I think we've all done this experiment where you're driving along in your car and you put your hand out the window and you turn it flat to the wind, you can feel how much resistance there is, and you turn it like an airplane wing, and you can actually fly your hand in the wind, and that's what it's all about. It's all about the aerodynamic drag, and these bikes have reduced that to almost nothing. And that's why they're capable of these great speeds, is that once the drag disappears, then you can increase the gear. Many people think it's as simple as increasing gear on the bike, but really, without the aerodynamic benefit, you're not going to achieve these great speeds. So it's the aerodynamic streamlining really that allows these bikes to go so fast. And right now the men's record is just over 89 miles an hour, and the women's record is just over 75 miles an hour. We're expecting to see, based on this morning's qualifying, that women's record fall this year. Again, if the wind complies and everything is just right, we had the Delft Amsterdam team qualifying in the 60s on a half-length course, only 2.5 miles to accelerate to the 200-meter time trap. And that's really, really quite fast. And actually, everybody's going really fast this year, and it's amazing and really phenomenal to see what's going on.
0: These bikes are not purchased off a shelf. Each streamliner is custom designed and all but hand manufactured. Working year round, university based and independent teams spend staggering numbers of hours developing their designs. Winning and setting records at the World Human Powered Speed Challenge is a goal in itself, but Krauss says the object is to gain valuable knowledge from making the most aerodynamically efficient vehicles possible.
21: On having good races, and then the technologies that come from racing are, you know, that's the actual gold out of this whole thing, is that these technologies apply directly to all forms of transportation, whether it be aircraft or trains. Aerodynamic drag is what slows all of these things down, and if we can be more efficient, and that's really what this is about. These are super efficient vehicles that are going at highway speeds on the power of 3 100-watt light bulbs. You know, it's pretty amazing. And the winner of our contest may not be the strongest rider. It's going to be the most efficient bike.
0: Stories behind the bikes that compete in Battle Mountain are inspiring examples of dedication, learning, skill, and to a large degree, daring. The competition drives the development of technology and also demands a well-coordinated team effort.
21: The fastest bikes, the rider is completely sealed inside and can't put their feet down to start or stop, so they definitely need a team of people to launch them. And the distance for that assistance is limited to 15 meters. So that's part of the design criteria for a starting gear. You have to be able to start to make the run, and you have to start in compliance with our rules. And but the team, that's almost the end of the team. The beginning is fundraising and the design and the building of all these bikes. And you have, especially from the university, very large groups of students working on these projects year-round. In the case of, I refer to them often, Delft Amsterdam, they're on their ninth year here. So every year there's a new group of students. They brought 20 students with them. I'm not sure how many more worked on the project that didn't get to come. But it's many of these are a huge effort. And then you've got the small teams, and those are the owner, rider, builder, and these probably here with his brother and their best friend, and they're doing it out of their garage, and they're taking what everyone else is learned, and they're applying it to their bike, and they're coming out here and racing too. So it's not just the big teams. There's still room for the garage builder, the person with the dream, to put something together and come out and compete.
0: Teams from eight nations are in Battle Mountain this year, and even though the competition is keen, there is a camaraderie among participants inspired by Battle Mountain's remote location and a shared commitment to the development of efficient transportation technology.
21: Because it's so remote, we all rely on each other for things as well, and there's a lot of cooperation between teams just for everything. It's a big group project, you know. It is a competition, but it's also we're here to share this technology and things we've learned to go faster. And everyone's very welcoming and encouraging of new teams. And we have a new team this year from the University in Tokyo. And they've been having some problems. It's a first-year effort, and it's not unusual. And they're getting lots of assistance from the other teams and with materials and stuff. So it's different from your average competition. It's friendlier, and we all spend a week here in Battle Mountain, and I think there's six or seven restaurants, so we all end up eating together a lot, spending a lot of time together. It's a unique sort of an event and an experience, and it's really difficult to convey. Most people, when they come out and do it once, they want to stay, and they want to come back, and they do year after year.

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I'd like to send a special thanks to Alan Krauss and Dr. Jun Nogami, and an extra special thanks to you, the person who supports truly independent, solutions-based journalism in Northern Nevada. I am your faithful Wild Hair host and producer, Brian Bayhuth. Until next time.

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1: We usually hear about lampreys when someone's trying to eliminate them because they're seen as a parasite on trout, salmon, at least in Lake Champlain, where we are. Are they fish or eel? Lamprey eel, or are they a fish, first of all?
2: Well, lampreys are fish, but they're not what you think of as a normal fish, maybe. Like, for example, an eel looks like a snake, but it really is what you'd call a normal fish because it's got kind of normal-looking gill slits. It's got jaws that'll open and close like a fish would. It's got paired fins in the front, like we've got, you know, your front limbs. And it's got a skeleton made out of bone and stuff. Lampreys are different. They look like an eel, but there's some really major differences that date back to the early days of fish evolution.
1: So they're kind of an early kind of a fish, would you say?
2: They're kind of like copies of an early version of fish. The skeleton is there, but it's not made out of bone. It's made out of cartilage, which is the stuff that stiffens your nose and your ears and stuff. So it looks like bones, but it's not. They don't have jaws. So instead of...
1: They have a lot of teeth.
2: They got a mouth and they got teeth, but they're not stuck on jaws. They've got a big sucker disc with hooked teeth on it to hang on, and a tongue that's kind of raspy like a file to kind of rasp into the side of a prey fish.
1: Well, that's what we know about them, that sucker hole and how they're, you know, they suck the life out of the fish that they're on, right?
2: Yeah, it's kind of gross in a lot of ways. A lot of people are kind of horrified when they see that. But if you start looking at other aspects of them, they're really fascinating. Like, actually, one last thing about that sucker disc. I always wondered, how do they hold on? It's this round thing with teeth on it, sure, but how do they do it? It turns out there's a hole running from their forehead or the top of their head, kind of like a nostril, down into the sucker. So they can make a suction to kind of pull.
3: At the tone, we've reached the top of the hour. WIZULP, Newark. Radio Newark News.
4: From Feature Story News in the UK, I'm John Beaver. Chinese President Xi Jinping is arriving in Washington for a three-day state visit, with US President Donald Trump set to personally greet him on the tarmac when he lands. It's a rare gesture underscoring the significance of the talks. Markets are closely watching for any signal on the future of a tariff truce agreed at the two-leaders summit in South Korea last October, which expires next month. From Washington, Kate Fisher reports.
5: The deadline for the current truce in tariffs runs out on November the 10th, so they're going to be looking to see what kind of continuity there could be there. They want to avoid another round of escalations at the most because, of course, uncertainty is the worst thing for business. They can adapt to higher costs, but they need to know what the rules are in advance. And, of course, that affects supply chains again, and they don't want the disruption they've been through with those tit-for-tat tariffs.
4: European leaders are breathing a little easier after the US, Denmark and Greenland agreed to update a security deal giving Washington greater military access to the island. President Donald Trump has called it a fantastic deal, but analysts are sceptical about how much is going to change to an agreement that's been in place for 75 years. William Denslow reports.
6: Denmark's foreign minister says that the signing of this deal closes a destructive chapter, one that threatened the NATO military alliance as well as had the potential of triggering a trade war between European nations and the US, as President Trump for years has threatened to take control of this semi-autonomous Danish territory of Greenland unless issues regarding collective security were addressed. To thwart what he says is the growing threat posed by Russia and China in the region. Denmark's prime minister says that it builds on a deal signed in the 1950s. It'll be bigger, better, can last forever, and that it's good for all parties.
4: The UK's confirmed it will review a deal to hand sovereignty of the Chagos Islands to Mauritius. The agreement would see Mauritius take control of the Indian Ocean territory, but lease back the crucial UK-US military base at Diego Garcia. President Trump reiterated his opposition to the arrangement in talks with UK Prime Minister Andy Burnham at the United Nations. And UK Defence Secretary Wes Streeting has confirmed that puts it on hold.
7: It does underscore that this is his settled view of this deal. Successive British governments, including Andy Burnham's government, are clear that the deal can't proceed without US support. And so we will have to look again at the deal and get to a point where the Americans can get behind it. Our base at Diego Garcia is one of the most sensitive and important national security assets we have anywhere in the world.
4: From bureaus worldwide, this is FSN.
8: With FSN Spotlight, I'm Simon Marks. Today, what to make of growing fears being expressed by European governments of a possible escalation in Russia's threats against many NATO members. Lithuania's Prime Minister says his country has made plans to evacuate civilians in the event of any Russian attack, and Poland is warning of real threats from Russia. So is Norway. Anne Applebaum is a staff writer with The Atlantic magazine.
9: My impression is that the Russians are certainly planning an escalation. They're making preparations for what could be a mass mobilization. There have been a number of incidents in recent weeks, an armed drone found at a German airport. There was an attempt to blow up a passenger train in Poland. So the scale of what's being attempted is growing. The intensity of the bombardment of Ukrainian civilians is growing. So you now see Russians deliberately hitting passenger trains, buses, ordinary people on bicycles. So we see a kind of escalation of rhetoric and escalation of attacks on Europe, language about Europe that's very harsh. And so the chances of them going further seem more likely right now.
8: But Finland's president is urging calm, saying European powers should not overreact to reports of further possible hybrid attacks by Russia targeting them. With FSN Spotlight, I'm Simon Marks.
4: To recap the top stories, Chinese President Xi Jinping is arriving in Washington for a three-day state visit. It comes as a tariff truce between the two nations is due to expire next month. A deal between the US, Denmark and Greenland has given Washington greater military access to the island, but analysts are sceptical about how much is going to change. And the UK has confirmed it will review a deal to hand sovereignty of the strategically important Chagos Islands to neighbouring Mauritius following US criticism of the decision. That's the latest feature story news. John Beaver reporting.
10: Profile America, Thursday, September 23rd. Protests by American college students have a long pedigree going back 255 years. The first such unrest occurred on this date in 1766 when there were just seven colleges in colonial America. The students at the first, Harvard, were unhappy with on-campus dining, specifically the rancid butter. The so-called Butter Rebellion began with the cry, "Behold, our butter stinketh!" About half the student body supported the complaint, and they took to dining in nearby taverns. The administration soon yielded and replaced the offending spread. Today, there are about 4,400 degree-granting institutions nationwide. 28,000 of them are four-year universities. About 22.3 million students are enrolled in those colleges, which presumably stock acceptable butter. You can find more facts about America from the U.S. Census Bureau online at census.gov.
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11: This is the Business Review from KWBU and Baylor University's Handkammer School of Business. I'm CJ Jackson. Dr. Blaine McCormick, who teaches negotiation classes at the undergraduate, graduate, and executive levels at Baylor University's Handkammer School of Business, will share his essay about what hostage negotiations have to do with creating value.
12: Half-baked, half-done, half-a-loaf, half-full. Who likes working with half of anything? Even Frank Sinatra, the chairman of the board himself, saying all or nothing at all. There's a lot of advice out there on how emotions impact negotiations, but it's only half right. It's not that the advice is bad. Actually, some of it's pretty good. But it only covers half of the emotional spectrum. Anyone with even basic negotiation or conflict training knows what to do when negative emotions arise. Anger, fear, guilt, frustration. Some have learned to count to 10. Others have learned to take a break. The pros among us have even learned to acknowledge the legitimacy of the negative emotion. This is all good and right, but what about the other half of the emotional spectrum? I'm talking about all those positive emotions: enthusiasm, belonging, hope, joy, and yes, even love. How do we inject some of that into negotiating? As esoteric as it might seem, Scientists have studied emotions for the better part of the 20th century. In the past two decades, researchers have systematically studied how emotions impact negotiating behavior and outcomes. Most of our training helps us remove negative emotions from the deal. In contrast, research now demonstrates the value of injecting positive emotions into the deal. You can do this in a variety of ways. The key is to be proactive rather than crossing your fingers and hoping something positive happens. Or as Roger Fisher and Daniel Shapiro state in their book Beyond Reason, take the initiative with positive emotions. The New York Police Department's top hostage negotiator, Dominic Messino, is very effective at injecting positive emotions into situations that make even the most cantankerous business negotiation look pleasant by comparison. Messino knows that autonomy creates positive emotions and that stripping decision makers of power creates negative emotions. Thus, he frames almost everything as the hostage taker's choice. He even has learned to stay out of the room and talk to them by phone because they feel less threatened. And at the start of every hostage negotiation, he asks the hostage taker if they need anything, and if it's within reason, he gives it to them. Maybe the people you're negotiating with are holding your best deal hostage. If Detective Messino is right, your best chance of getting them to let go of that deal is to be nice as often as possible during the exchange. Show a little appreciation, build affiliation, and take the lead with positive emotion. The positive emotions may be the better half of the pair.
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14: Your body has a remarkable capacity to begin healing itself, and much more quickly than people had once realized, if you simply stop doing what's causing the problem. And so, really, so much of what we do in medicine and life in general is focused on mopping up the floor without also turning off the faucet. I love doing this work because it really gives many people new hope and new choices that they didn't have before. And it allows us to talk about things that, not just diet, but that happiness is not, we're talking about the pursuit of happiness, but when you really look at all the spiritual traditions, what Aldous Huxley called the perennial wisdom, when you get past the names and forms and rituals that really divide people, it's really about our nature is to be happy, our nature is to be peaceful, our nature is to be healthy. And so it's not something, happiness is not something you get. Health is generally not something that you get, but rather all of these different practices. You know, the ancient swamis and rabbis and priests and monks and nuns didn't develop these techniques to just manage stress or lower your blood pressure, unclog your arteries, even though it can do all of those things. They're powerful tools for transformation, for quieting down our mind and bodies to allow us to experience what it feels like to be happy, to be peaceful, to be joyful, and to realize that it's not something that you pursue and get, but rather it's something that you have already until you disturb it. I studied yoga for many years with a teacher named Swami Satchidananda, and people would say, what are you, a Hindu? He'd say, no, I'm an undo. And it's really about identifying what's causing us to disturb our innate health and happiness, and then to allow that natural healing to occur. To me, that's the real natural wonder. So within that context, that larger context, we can talk about diet, stress management, which are really these spiritual practices, moderate exercise, smoking cessation, support groups and community, which I'll talk more about, and some vitamins and supplements. And it's not a diet. You know, when most people think about the diet I recommend, they think it's a really strict diet. For reversing disease, that's what it takes. But if you're just trying to be healthy, you have a spectrum of choices. And to the degree that you can move in a healthy direction, you're going to live longer, you're going to feel better, you're going to lose weight, and so on. And in our studies, what we've been able to do is to use very expensive, high-tech, state-of-the-art measures to prove how powerful these very simple and low-tech and low-cost, and in many ways, ancient interventions can be. We first began by looking at heart disease. And when I began doing this work 26 or 7 years ago, it was thought that once you had heart disease, it can only get worse. And what we found was that instead of getting worse and worse, in many cases, it could get better and better, and much more quickly than people had once realized. This is a representative patient who at the time was 73, told he needed to have a bypass, decided to do this instead. We use quantitative arteriography showing the narrowing. This is one of the arteries that feeds the heart, one of the main arteries. And you can see the narrowing here. A year later, it's not as clogged. Normally, it goes the other direction. These moderate changes in blockages caused a 300% improvement in blood flow. And using cardiac positron emission tomography or PET scans, blue and black is no blood flow, orange and white is maximal. Huge differences can occur without drugs, without surgery. Clinically, he literally couldn't walk across the street without getting severe chest pain. Within a month, like most people, was pain-free, and within a year, climbing more than 100 floors a day on a Stairmaster. This is not unusual, and it's part of what enables people to maintain these kinds of changes because it makes such a big difference in their quality of life. Overall, if you looked at all the arteries in all the patients, they got worse and worse from 1 year to 5 years in the comparison group. This is the natural history of heart disease, but it's really not natural because we found it could get better and better and much more quickly than people had once thought. We also found that the more people changed, the better they got. It wasn't so a function of how old or how sick they were, it was mainly how much they changed. And the oldest patients improved as much as the younger ones. And these were all blindly read by very skeptical people. And we published this in the Journal of the American Medical Association. 99% of the patients stopped to reverse the progression of their heart disease. And, you know, my mother said, what about that other 1%? But that's another story. Now, I thought, you know, if we just did good science, that would change medical practice. But that was a little naive. It's important, but not enough, because we doctors do what we get paid to do, and we get trained to do what we get paid to do. So if we change insurance, then we change medical practice and medical education. Insurance will cover the bypass, it'll cover the angioplasty, but won't until recently cover diet and lifestyle. So we began through our nonprofit institute training hospitals around the country, and we found that most people could avoid surgery, and not only did it was it medically effective, it was also cost effective, and the insurance companies found that they began to save almost $30,000 a patient, and Medicare is now in the middle of doing a demonstration project where they're paying for 1,800 people to go through the program in the sites that we've trained. What really motivates people to change and what doesn't? And what doesn't work is fear of dying, and that's what's normally used. You know, everybody who smokes knows it's not good for you, and still 30% of Americans smoke, 80% in some parts of the world. Why do people do it? Well, because it helps them get through the day. And I'll talk more about this, but the real epidemic isn't just heart disease or obesity or smoking. It's loneliness and depression. And as one woman said, I've got 20 friends in this package of cigarettes, and they're always there for me, and nobody else is. You're going to take away my 20 friends? What are you going to give me? Or they eat when they get depressed, or they use alcohol to numb the pain, or they work too hard or watch too much TV. There are lots of ways we have of avoiding and numbing and bypassing pain. But the point of all of this is to deal with the cause of the problem. And the pain is not the problem, it's the symptom. And telling people they're going to die is too scary to think about, or they're going to get emphysema or heart attack is too scary, and so they don't want to think about it, so they don't. The most effective anti-smoking campaign that I saw is not about risk factor reduction. People say things, you know, am I going to live longer? Is it just going to seem longer if I eat this way, you know? We want to try to show people that these are choices that can improve the quality of your life. And the most, this is from the New Yorker last year, then the evil witch tried to lure the children into a house made of onion rings, barbecue potato chips, and bacon cheeseburgers. And something like, you know, that's what people usually think about. But people who know me know that I really enjoy life, and there's no point in giving something that I like unless I get something back that's better. And not 30 years later for the heart attack that doesn't come, but a week or two later. Now, the most effective anti-smoking ad was this one. You'll notice the limp cigarette hanging out of his mouth. And impotence, the headline is impotence, it's not emphysema. You know, it used to be, I mean, what was the biggest selling drug of all time when it was introduced a few years ago? Viagra, right? Why? Because a lot of guys need it. It's not like you say, hey, Joe, I'm having erectile dysfunction, how about you? And yet, look at the number of prescriptions that are being sold. It's not so much psychological, it's vascular. And nicotine makes your arteries constrict. So does cocaine. So does a high-fat diet. So does emotional stress. So the very behaviors that we think of as being so sexy in our culture are the very ones that leave so many people feeling tired, lethargic, depressed, and impotent. And that's not much fun. But when you change those behaviors, your brain gets more blood. You think more clearly. You have more energy. Your heart gets more blood in ways I've shown you. Your sexual function improves. And these things occur within hours. This is a study. A high-fat meal, within 1 or 2 hours, blood flow is measurably less. And you've all experienced this at Thanksgiving. When you eat a big fatty meal, how do you feel? You feel kind of sleepy afterwards. On a low-fat meal, the blood flow doesn't go down. It even goes up. And many of you have kids, and you know that's a big change in your lifestyle. And so people are not afraid to make big changes in lifestyle if they're worth it. And the paradox is that when you make big changes, you get big benefits. And you feel so much better so quickly. For many people, those are choices worth making.

So when you eat less fat, you eat fewer calories without having to eat less food. So you can eat the same amount of food, but you're getting fewer calories because the food is less dense in calories. And it's the volume of food that affects satiety rather than the type of food. Now, a lot of people are, you know, I don't like talking about the Atkins diet, but I get asked about it every day, and so I just thought I'd spend a few minutes on that. And the myth that you hear about is Americans have been told to eat less fat, the percent of calories from fat is down, Americans are fatter than ever, therefore fat doesn't make you fat. It's a half-truth. Actually, Americans are eating more fat than ever and even more carbs. And so the percentage is lower, the actual amount is higher, and so the goal is to reduce both. Now, the goal is not to go from... I mean, Dr. Atkins and I debated each other many times before he died, and we agreed that Americans eat too many simple carbs, the bad carbs. And these are things like sugar, white flour, white rice, alcohol. And you get a double whammy. You get all these calories that don't fill you up because you've removed the fiber, and they get absorbed quickly, so your blood sugar zooms up. Your pancreas makes insulin to bring it back down, which is good, but insulin accelerates the conversion of calories into fat. So the goal is not to go to pork rinds and bacon and saucers. These are not health foods, but to go from bad carbs to what are called good carbs. And these are things like whole foods or unrefined carbs. Fruits, vegetables, whole wheat flour, brown rice, in their natural forms, are rich in fiber. And the fiber fills you up before you get too many calories, and it slows the absorption so you don't get that rapid rise in blood sugar. So, and you get all the disease protective substances. It's not just what you exclude from your diet, but also what you include that's protective, that you don't find in the other things. And just as all fats are not, just as all carbs are not bad for you, all fats are not bad for you. There are good fats, and these are predominantly what are called the omega-3 fatty acids. You find these, for example, in fish oil. And if you don't remember anything else, and the bad fats are things like trans fatty acids and processed food and saturated fats, which you find in meat. If you don't remember anything else from this talk, 3 grams a day of fish oil can reduce your risk of a heart attack and sudden death by 50 to 80%. 3 grams a day. They come in 1 gram capsules. More than that just gives you extra fat you don't need. It also helps reduce the risk of the most common cancers like breast, prostate, and colon cancer. Now, the problem with the Atkins diet is everybody knows people who've lost weight on it, but you can lose weight on amphetamines, you know, and fenfen. I mean, there are lots of ways of losing weight that aren't good for you. You want to lose weight in a way that enhances your health rather than one that harms it. And the problem is that it's based on this half-truth, which is Americans eat too many simple carbs, so if you eat fewer simple carbs, you're going to lose weight. You'll lose even more weight if you go to whole foods and less fat, and you'll enhance your health rather than harming it. Now, one of the studies funded by the Atkins Center found that 70% of the people were constipated, 65% had bad breath, 54% had headaches. This is not a healthy way to eat. And so you might start to lose weight and start to attract people towards you, but when they get too close, it's going to be a problem. So, and more seriously, there are case reports now of 16-year-old girls who've died after a few weeks on the Atkins diet of bone disease, kidney disease, and so on. And that's how your body excretes waste. It's through your breath, your bowels, and your perspiration. So when you go on these kinds of diet, they begin to smell bad. So an optimal diet is low in fat, low in the bad carbs, high in the good carbs, and enough of the good fats. And then, again, it's a spectrum. When you move in this direction, you're going to lose weight, you're going to feel better, and you're going to gain health. Now, there are ecological reasons for eating lower on the food chain, too, whether it's the deforestation in the Amazon or making more protein available to the, you know, 4 billion people who live on a dollar a day. And so there are other reasons, and not to mention, you know, whatever ethical concerns people have. So there are lots of reasons for eating this way that go beyond just your health. Now, we're about to publish the first study looking at the effects of this program on prostate cancer and in collaboration with Sloan Kettering and with UCSF. And we took 90 men who had biopsy-proven prostate cancer and who had elected for reasons unrelated to the study not to have surgery. So then we could randomly divide them into two groups, and then we could have one group that is a non-intervention control group to compare to, which you can't do with, say, breast cancer because everyone gets treated. What we found was that after a year, none of the experimental group patients who made these lifestyle changes needed treatment, whereas 6 of the control group patients needed surgery or radiation. When we looked at their PSA levels, which is a marker for prostate cancer, they got worse in the control group, but they actually got better in the experimental group, and these differences were highly significant. And then I wondered, was there any relationship between how much people changed their diet and lifestyle, whichever group they were in, and the changes in PSA? And sure enough, we found a dose-response relationship, just like we found in the arterial blockages in our cardiac studies. And in order for the PSA to go down, they had to make pretty big changes. I then wondered, well, maybe they're just changing their PSA, but it's not really affecting the tumor growth. So we took some of their blood serum, sent it down to UCLA. They added it to a standard line of prostate tumor cells growing in tissue culture, and it inhibited the growth 7 times more in the experimental group than in the control group, 70 versus 9%. And finally, I said, I wonder if there's any relationship between how much people change

0: and how much it inhibited their tumor growth, whichever group they happened to be in. And this really got me excited because, again, we found the same pattern. The more people changed, the more it affected the growth of their tumors. And finally, we did MRI and MR spectroscopy scans in some of these patients, and the tumor activity is shown in red in this patient, and you can see clearly it's better a year later, along with the PSA going down. So if it's true for prostate cancer, it'll almost certainly be true for breast cancer as well. And whether or not you have conventional treatment, in addition, if you make these changes, it may help reduce the risk of recurrence. The last thing I want to talk about, apropos of the issue of the pursuit of happiness, is that study after study have shown that people who are lonely and depressed, and depression is the other real epidemic in our culture, are many times more likely to get sick and die prematurely, in part because, as we talked about, they're more likely to smoke and overeat and drink too much and work too hard and so on. But also through mechanisms that we don't fully understand, people who are lonely and depressed are many times, 3 to 5 to 10 times in some studies, more likely to get sick and die prematurely. And depression is treatable. We need to do something about that. Now, on the other hand, anything that promotes intimacy is healing. It can be sexual intimacy. I happen to think that healing energy and erotic energy are just different forms of the same thing. Friendship, altruism, compassion, service, all the perennial truths that we talked about that are part of all religion and all cultures, once you stop trying to see the differences, these are the things that are in our own self-interest because they free us from our suffering and from our disease. And it's, in a sense, the most selfish thing that we can do. Just to look at one study, this was done by David Spiegel at Stanford. He took women with metastatic breast cancer, randomly divided them into two groups. One group of people just met for an hour and a half once a week in a support group where it was a nurturing, loving environment where they were encouraged to let down their emotional defenses and talk about how awful it is to have breast cancer with people who understood because they were going through it too. He actually did this study to disprove the idea that it would make them live longer. They just met once a week for a year. 5 years later, those women lived twice as long, and you can see that the people, and that was the only difference between the group. It was a randomized control study published in The Lancet. Other studies have shown this as well. So these simple things that create intimacy are really healing, and even the word healing comes from the root to make whole. The word yoga comes from the Sanskrit, meaning union, to yoke, to bring together. And the last slide I want to show you is from, again, this Swami that I studied with for so many years, and I did a combined oncology and cardiology grand rounds at the University of Virginia Medical School a couple years ago. And at the end of it, somebody said, "Hey, Swami, what's the difference between wellness and illness?" And so he went up on the board and he wrote the word wellness and circled the first letter, and then wrote the word illness and sort of circled the first two letters. And to me, it's just a shorthand of what we're talking about, that anything that creates a sense of connection and community and love is really healing. And then we can enjoy our lives more fully without getting sick in the process. Thank you.
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3: 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HIV services, including the PrEP drug for high-risk individuals, which is more than 90% effective in preventing HIV/AIDS from sexual contact, is available. Planned Parenthood accepts most types of health insurance, and most exams will be covered for free with no copay.
4: This program is supported by the law offices of Vance A. Funk. Vance Funk III founded the company in 1975 and has been active in Newark for more than 40 years, serving as a real estate attorney, alderman, and mayor from 2004 to 2013. The firm is now managed by his son, Vance Funk IV, from the same office at 273 East Main Street. 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
6: An Oregon nonprofit is helping to make sure people in small communities in the eastern part of the state are able to access the same money and energy-saving home upgrades and incentives as their urban neighbors. Research from the American Council for an Energy-Efficient Economy finds rural residents spend 40% more than city dwellers on their energy bills relative to income. Dawson Larman is with Wallawa Resources, which offers free home energy assessments in Baker, Union, and Wallawa counties. He says doing home improvement projects and navigating which incentives are available can be complicated.
7: We try to take that burden off of those homeowners by scheduling times with contractors, working with energy trusts to see what the incentive may be, and just take a proactive role to assist wherever we can.
6: Larman says Wallawa Resources can help with a range of projects, like adding more insulation to an attic or retrofitting a heating system. He adds the program is not just for homes. People can also get their farms and businesses assessed for efficiency. Once an assessment is done, Larman says they pass the baton to Energy Trust of Oregon to put it into action. Danny Wilgus of Energy Trust says they offer cash incentives and technical assistance for a variety of projects to help people save energy and lower utility costs, as well as connect people with trusted local contractors. There are also rebates available for things like energy-efficient thermostats and appliances.
2: Also, we talk with folks that maybe they have made some improvements, but they're still not seeing the comfortability. So looking at things like insulation and maybe a new heat pump, those two things work together much better than just doing one.
6: Wilgus says they also support projects people want to do on their own, like insulation. She adds Energy Trust is hosting a workshop for DIY insulation on October 1st in Enterprise. I'm Isabel Charlet, Oregon News Service. 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
8: Hi there, I'm Thane Maynard. Uh-oh, I guess it's come to this. I took my dog to the veterinarian this week, and though my vet said she's healthy, he also said she's gained weight and I'm feeding her too much. After a positive and somewhat lengthy discussion about the problem with giving dogs treats, I realized this all sounds pretty familiar. My vet's point was that giving animals treats as rewards is actually more positive for the pet owner than for the pet. They don't really need it, and dogs in particular prefer our attention and play. The trouble is, most packaged pet treats are high calorie and the equivalent of animal cookies. I left with instructions for her to get more exercise and eat more vegetables like baby carrots if treats are needed. Of course, this is the exact same message I get from my own doctor. Eat more vegetables, get outside, and go for a walk. We have the same challenge at the zoo. In the wild, most animals are extremely fit in order to survive. In zoos, it's a challenge to not let your animals bulk up, from cheetahs to gorillas or even elephants, with more calories than they need. So we work hard to keep our animals active and feed them the same food they eat in the wild.
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10: While it's possible to move some archaeological artifacts and sites away from the water, modern cities are resolutely fixed in place. We can't collapse San Francisco's Golden Gate Bridge, or roll up the Esplanade Theaters in Singapore, or take apart the Brooklyn Bridge like an IKEA desk and haul it all to higher ground. We are stuck, or at least our buildings are. That doesn't mean that we're without options.
11: Humans once lived in harmony with, and with considerable deference to, the oceans and rivers. As climate change raises the water level on our shores and threatens to drown our cities, some city planners are wondering if we can find a way to live in harmony once again.
10: Our need to adapt and find innovative engineering solutions may even present an opportunity, says journalist Jeff Goodell. He's cataloged some of the solutions proposed to hold back rising seas. Some ideas are promising, others are too fanciful or costly for widespread use. The Dutch, of course, can provide infrastructure solutions that will give us guidance, but any idea we implement begins with changing our fixed mindset.
12: We have never thought about this. You know, we've never thought, oh, we need to build this city with the idea that these boundaries between land and sea are going to change, and we need to build in an adaptable way. We have never really thought about, oh, let's try to build kind of with water. I mean, Venice is obviously one example of a city that I write about in the book, and I went there, and I had been there before, of course, but going back there with the, in the context of thinking of it as a water city, my first thought was, you know, this is so beautiful. This is so wonderful. We should have built all of our cities on the water. I mean, it's, you know, it's so great. Of course, Venice has many of its own problems.
11: You tell the story of coming across the Opera House When archaeologists dug down, they found Marco Polo's house. And then they went down and they found more and more foundations from earlier centuries. So Venice has just been building up and up and up.
12: Yeah. I spent some time with the chief engineer of the city, and he basically pointed out that they can't do that anymore. And, you know, before in the 15th, 16th century, they just would have

0: knocked everything down and built on top of the foundations. They were just like, oh, it's Marco Polo's house. We'll just put, you know, we'll just put a McDonald's on top of it and it'll be fine, you know?
1: Okay, just to be clear, there's no McDonald's on top of Marco Polo's house.
0: No.
1: Okay. Well, that brings us to adaptive strategies. And if I can just kick off with one, I think you discount right away, which is, why don't we just build a seawall around the United States and all the countries that are vulnerable?
0: Right.
1: Let's start with that. What's wrong with that idea?
0: Well, you know, I mean, first of all, the idea of building seawalls around a country are crazily expensive. So putting the money part of it aside, when you build a seawall, as anyone's ever been to a seawall knows, you kill the coastal ecosystem. There is no coastal ecosystem anymore. And walls and barriers sound good until you get the storm that overbreaches them. And, you know, the big movement right now among landscape architects, urban planners, coastal defense thinkers is away from walls, away from, that's a very kind of 20th century idea. It's actually like a 15th century idea, but except for in particular places where, you know, for like lower Manhattan, it makes a certain kind of sense. But in general, it's more towards, instead of walling off water, it's more about how do we think about how to live with water.
1: Can you give an example of that? What seems to be emerging as the most promising technology? And are you able to do it without talking about the Dutch city of Rotterdam, which you're welcome to do, but I'm guessing that that is one city that knows what it's doing in terms of living with water.
0: Yeah, I mean, so it's a whole variety of ideas. Rotterdam has done things like, you know, these public squares that double as sort of water collection areas, so that when there's a big rainstorm or a flood, it's collected in these areas and can be retained there and drained off later. Elevating streets, elevating structures so that when water comes in, it doesn't, you know, get into the critical infrastructure of places, and changing the building materials so that they can be inundated with salt water and not be so much of a problem. But there's, you know, a lot of ways of thinking about this. So there's an interesting project that came out of the Rebuild by Design competition in New York after Hurricane Sandy, where you have on the coast of Staten Island a sort of what the architect calls a kind of living breakwater, where you have a classic breakwater out, you know, some distance off from the coast, but it's specially designed to bring a lot of marine life and a lot of habitat, you know, coastal kind of habitat. And then you have a sort of safe area behind the breakwater. And the idea is to encourage people to interact with the water and not be afraid of it and fish and swim and become sort of water people in a way that, you know, it's almost like a psychological thing, you know?
1: Well, the subject of money hangs over all of these adaptive strategies. And Peter Thiel, the founder of PayPal, is behind, they're a part of this organization, I think, at the Seasteading Institute, whose goal is to create this floating island. And I'm wondering how you go about building a floating island.
0: How would you build a floating island? Well, they're working on that right now. I mean, that group is working in Fiji. You know, one of the problems with building a floating island is that the seas are rough and, you know, building any kind of stable structure, even if you're using, as you can see with oil drilling derricks and things, it requires this enormous, you know, infrastructure to be steady out in the seas. And even then, you have problems.
1: And well, what do you build it on?
0: Well, I mean, their ideas are doing it on pilings. You know, you sink a piling down and you're basically building it on stilts, just not so different than the houses that I visited in Lagos.
1: They are permanent. I mean, so they have some stability. They are permanent. They're not floating like cruise ships.
0: Right, right. No. But there are people who have ideas about actual floating structures also. Right.
1: But the fact that they're doing this off the coast of Fiji, does that mean that they're doing it with the idea of island nations in mind, that maybe some of the people whose islands will go underwater will have access to these floating islands? Are they really for the billionaires of this world?
0: I think right now they're really for, if not billionaires, the people who can afford to do this. They're not thinking in a sort of philanthropic mode. And I think that that's understandable, because I think that there's it's going to take some investment to figure out how to make all this work. And if you really want to be self-sustainable, how do you grow food? You know, all these, there's lots of implications to this that are quite complex, and you know, you need to start somewhere. And so it doesn't surprise me that this is a sort of rich person's fantasy right now. But I do have to say that there are lots of architects and people who are building cheap floating houses. And there's a guy in Mexico who built a house with, like, I don't know, 30,000 like plastic Coke bottles lashed together that he lives on. And he even has trees planted on it and stuff. I mean, one of the wonderful things about this is that, you know, kind of creativity that, that people have. I mean, people are like, this is going to unleash, and it already is unleashing a lot of creativity and different ways of thinking.
1: What about the idea of raising a city up? Now, you've talked a little bit about that, but you describe a project of the mid-19th century in which they raised the buildings of Chicago up because the city was too close to Lake Michigan and prone to flooding. And I wonder if you could describe it just briefly. And then why can't we raise all our cities up the way they did Chicago over 100 years ago?
0: In theory, we can. But first of all, it's important to point out that this Chicago that was raised is not the Chicago you think of today. This was Chicago. There was dirt roads. 20,000 people or something lived there. There was not very many structures. There were not cable lines and phone
1: lines. No skyscrapers.
0: Right. So, but they did. You know, they realized that it was, you know, too close to the lake, and they were having problems with sewage drainage. And instead of burying sewage lines, they decided to lay the sewage lines on the street and then just raise the city up. And they did it with corkscrew, with men with like corkscrew jacks. But it's not rocket science doing that. I mean, it's, you know, it's a big task, but it doesn't require like inventing gamma ray guns or something. It's just something that we know how to do. But it also doesn't really solve the problem, because you can raise your house and you can put your house 30 feet up in the air and you're going to be okay, but you're going to be living 30 feet up in the air in a flooded world. So you have all this infrastructure that needs to be kind of raised and dealt with also for it to be a kind of functioning city the way we think about it.
1: Well, finally, I want to pick up on the thread of opportunity. And it is an optimistic note that's in your book that is otherwise filled with detail that is quite sobering. And in fact, if we are relearning our relationship with the water, we may find as we go forward creative ways we can live with the water, and we might be better for it.
0: Well, I think that, you know, we are going to have to redesign how we live on the coast. We're not going to leave the coast. People love water. And it is a great opportunity, because it's not like what we've done on the coast is like perfect. You know, we've done a lot of dumb stuff and built stuff in dumb places and in dumb ways. And this is a great opportunity to learn, to think differently about all of this, and to reinvent our world and take the lessons from some of these simpler cultures that I talked about, the Calusa Indians, or even the people who live in the slums in Lagos, who have lived in this more adaptable, more kind of, I hate this word, but natural way, more in harmony with the world, more in tune with the rhythms of nature, which is what we're kind of broadly talking about here. That's one of the reasons I wrote the book, because I feel like it's important to address this, to talk about this, to think about this, and not just put our heads in the sand and pretend that this is not happening. The book is called The Water Will Come, because it's coming, no matter what we do with carbon emissions, no matter if we all ride skateboards to work, it's all our SUVs. But the amount of heat that's built up in the atmosphere means the glaciers are going to be melting. The water is going to be right. We're going to have to deal with this. And the sooner we start thinking about this, you know, the better off we'll be.
1: And you can't put your head in the sand if the sand is under a foot of water.
0: Yes, that's true.
1: Jeff Goodell, thank you so much for speaking with us.
0: Thank you for having me.
2: Jeff Goodell is a journalist and the author of The Water Will Come, Rising Seas, Sinking Cities, and the Remaking of the Civilized World. So what we've heard in the show is we're past the point of debating whether the waters are going to rise. Now we're debating, well, by how much, and what are we going to do about it? That's really the big question. And I think what's possibly encouraging here is that it's being recognized as being the big question.
1: And we can look to the past as a way of shaking ourselves loose from our fixed mindset about being fixed in place. There was a time when humans were more nimble, they were more mobile. Maybe we can't be that way now, but we can perhaps find some adaptive solutions that incorporate a flexibility and will allow us to keep the water at bay.
2: Yes. I think that there's always been a premium on flexibility, adaptability when it comes to survival for any species. And humans like to pride themselves on being especially adaptable. Well, we're just going to have to call on that talent of ours.

0: Thanks to the team members who always rise to the level of excellence in helping produce the show, Senior Producer Gary Niederhoff and Operations Manager Barbara Vance.
1: Thanks also to financial support from Rena Shulsky David and Sammy David, and to the William K. Bose Jr. Foundation. 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And a big thanks also to our listeners.
0: Your ears have been attuned to an episode of Big Picture Science called New Water Worlds. 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
1: Hi, my name is Ken Chisholm. I'm the director of the Science Working Group at Radio Newark. I'm retired now, but I spent my career in the chemical industry after obtaining university degrees in forestry, botany, and biochemistry. At Radio Newark, we're always on the lookout for people who have an interest in communicating stories related to science. There are so many stories right here in Newark. 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Thank you and have a good day.
2: And what we are seeing at the moment is a certain growth in the number of whistleblower sites, not only around Milan. And that's what we want to talk about now in Digital Europe. We've got in the studio Kate Hairsine, our Digital Europe reporter, science and technology expert, digital expert. Kate, thanks for coming in. What do you think about Expo Leaks? It's a pretty interesting case, isn't it?
3: I think it is really interesting. As you've already said, there's a lot of these sites starting up recently, and I think you can trace these all back to the NSA revelations of Edward Snowden, who's really showed that anything you do in the internet or anything you do on your phone, someone can look at it and someone can follow it. If you send an email to a newspaper saying, look, I've got this top secret information of nefarious practices, someone is watching and someone might stop that or arrest you, depending on whether it's a government or whether it's private companies. So this idea that you can't do anything without being seen has brought to the fore the need for media organisations to have some kind of platform where whistleblowers can contact them and get in touch with them as anonymously as possible.
2: So how does Expo Leaks do it? How do other sites do it?
3: Well, what Expo Leaks does, it's got an open source platform called Global Leaks, and that's been developed by the Hermes Center for Transparency and Digital Human Rights. They're actually another Italian organization, and there's quite a few media organizations and civil rights organizations that are using this Global Leaks. There's also an AfriLeaks, and it's basically built on Tor software, and this is a software that makes it more likely that you won't be traced. Because what happens at the moment, for those who don't know, as soon as I go and log onto a website, it's possible to see what computer I'm doing that from, what phone I'm doing that from, and I can be traced back, right? Who owns that device? They can see that I've actually gone and looked at a website, maybe talking about making a bomb or maybe pedophile material. But there is this open source software called Tor, and what it does is basically bounce you around the internet so that it can't be traced back to you. You kind of get lost in this sea of other sites that you visited.
2: It's using lots of mirrors to send you, sort of make you untraceable theoretically.
3: Theoretically, exactly.
2: Which has good and bad implications. It means you can get away with crimes, but also it means that if people want to hand over sensitive data to journalists or other people, they can possibly do that.
3: They can. And, you know, as you can see, especially in countries that aren't very nice to journalists, like Ethiopia, even countries like Bulgaria, there really is a need for people to give anonymous tip-offs. I mean, no one's perfect. There's corruption all over the place, and journalists need to be able to do their job. But what journalists can't really do at the moment is protect their sources, which is where this software comes in. And developing a software is obviously difficult for every newspaper to do their own. So you've got this situation where there's a couple of bigger platforms being used by media organisations. Another one is something called SecureDrop, which is used by The Guardian and The Washington Post. But you just really, you can see this needs there, and they're sprouting up like mushrooms.
2: That's a nice image there. Just give us an idea of the process. Say I have, 20,000 documents that I happen to have found lying around on a train, and I reckon I should pass them on to somebody. What happens? I mean, it's not just a case of uploading it to a website. We had lots of situations, or at least one situation that I can remember of with WikiLeaks, the Julian Assange website, where they were criticized for not having properly redacted the data or the documents. They actually still put people at risk. What happens when a newspaper or whatever website gets documents?
3: I think every media organisation has its own process of doing that. I know, for example, the Sourceur, that's a new leaks site that's been set up by a consortium of Belgium and French papers, that they have said that the documents that are uploaded are stripped of their metadata so that, and they're encrypted so that these documents can then be sent to journalists within the organisation, and the journalists themselves don't know who sent them. And when I say stripped of the metadata, it's got information in there about what date it was the document was created, about if there's any information on there on the names of the person who created it, where it was created, what kind of file was used to create it. So there's ways of trying to make this information as anonymous as possible. But if you could visit any of these sites, which I have, they all have a disclaimer at the bottom saying, we cannot say 100% that no one can trace you. I mean, that's a really difficulty, I think, at the moment.
2: So in terms of the global internet landscape now, where are we seeing things progressing? Do you feel that there's going to be like a greater clampdown on whistleblower sites if there are more and more of them? Or does our strength grow in number?
3: It's difficult to say. There's a huge population of open source developers out there who spend their whole time kind of testing this kind of software, posting security holes, people patching them. There's people really working together, like the International Consortium for Investigative Journalists. So there is, on one side, you've got a lot of support for this. On the other side, you have countries that, as people are saying, as soon as you download Tor onto a computer, that you're automatically being red flagged as a person of interest. So that even starting to think about using this kind of software makes them more likely to look at you and see what you're doing and see who you're talking to.
2: No wonder our colleagues here were very worried when I said I wanted to download Tor on my desktop in the office. Kate Hairsine, thank you very much. That's really fascinating stuff.
0: It takes 12 years to create a graduate. It takes about the same time to create a dropout. And at the end of the day, the difference between a child becoming one or the other could be you. So United Way is asking you to make a pledge. 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
5: This is the Engines of Our Ingenuity, made possible by the University of Houston and the Friends of KUHF.
6: Today we see how an observer looked at power technology 160 years ago. The University of Houston's College of Engineering presents this series about the machines that make our civilization run and the people whose ingenuity created them. The Reverend Dionysus Lardner wrote technical handbooks in the early 19th century. His book, The Steam Engine, Familiarly Explained and Illustrated, was published in 1827. That was 40 years after James Watt had changed the world with his wonderful new steam engines. The book includes everything from a history of the steam engine to rules for railway investment speculators. But when Lardner speaks from the past about the power-producing potential of this new machine, we see real vision combined with the optimism and short-sightedness we share today. In a recent report, he says, it was announced that a steam engine erected in Cornwall had raised 125 millions of pounds 1 foot high with a bushel of coals. The Great Pyramid of Egypt weighs 13 billion pounds. To construct it cost the labor of 100,000 men for 20 years. Today it could be raised by the consumption of 479 tons of coals. He goes on to say, the enormous consumption of coals in the arts and manufactures and in steam navigation has excited the fears of exhaustion of our mines. These apprehensions, however, may be allayed by the assurance of the highest mining and geological authorities that the coal fields of Northumberland and Durham alone are sufficient to supply the present demand for 1,700 years, and the great coal basin of South Wales will supply the same demand for 2,000 years longer. Those reserves do little today to satisfy England's energy needs. Is Lardner's failure to recognize our constant craving for more familiar? Well, so's what comes next. In speculations like these, the progress of improvement and discovery ought not be overlooked. Philosophy already directs her finger at sources of inexhaustible power. We are on the eve of mechanical discoveries still greater than any which have yet appeared. Lardner so wonderfully combined vision with over-optimism. He certainly underestimated our appetites, but he correctly perceived the somewhat terrifying fact that human ingenuity will do more than we dare dream to meet our frivolous wants as well as our real needs. I'm John Leinhard at the University of Houston, where we're interested in the way inventive minds work.

0: At the tone, we've reached the top of the hour. WIZULP Newark.
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2: The 2026 ACI SpeedPay Pulse Report found that 59% of adults don't have enough savings to cover a $1,000 emergency expense. At the same time, 2 out of 3 Americans are living paycheck to paycheck. Apple's new Apple Upgrade program lets consumers lease an iPhone for 12 or 24 months rather than buying it outright. Monthly payments can be considerably lower than financing payments, but the customer does not own the phone when the lease ends unless they pay the remaining purchase price. An Australian study has found that older adults who regularly listen to music had a 39% lower risk of developing dementia. Playing a musical instrument was associated with a 35% reduction in dementia risk. Researchers caution the study found an association, not proof, that music prevents dementia. I'm Mark Huffman. Learn more at consumeraffairs.com.
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4: This is Bird Note. American goldfinches are one of our most familiar birds, a sunshine sparkle of yellow at the seed feeder. But these little beauties lead lives that are anything but ordinary. Unlike birds that nest in spring, American goldfinches delay breeding until the summer, leaving many pairs with just enough time to raise a single brood. But some goldfinches manage to pull off a second nesting. The female leaves her first set of chicks in the care of her mate, then quickly mates with another male to raise a second brood in a new nest. Goldfinches also have a secret weapon against cowbirds, which lay their eggs in other birds' nests. Goldfinches feed their young almost 100% vegetable matter. That doesn't supply the proteins that the more omnivorous cowbirds need to thrive, so the parasitic nestlings don't survive. Even the vocal abilities of goldfinches are something special. They appear to recognize the flight calls of different individual goldfinches, which to our ears sound the same. And when a female and male pair up, they learn to make identical flight calls, cementing their identity as a mated pair. Backyard birds they may be, but American goldfinches never cease to amaze. For Bird Note, I'm Mary McCann. Bird Note's newsletter delivers the wonder and joy of birds directly to your inbox. Sign up at birdnote.org to get a weekly preview of our shows, stories, photos, and more.
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1: The site.org aims to be the first place all young adults turn to when they need support and guidance through life. The website believes all young people have the capacity to make their own decisions and life choices, provided they have access to high-quality, impartial information and advice. It doesn't tell anyone how to lead their lives, but offers the information for making good decisions. John Terrett reports.
2: I hate you! You don't understand me! You're ruining my life!
3: Every generation sees itself as unique. The only thing they all have in common is the feeling they're different from everything that's gone before. Modern teenagers can feel no one has ever been there before, that theirs is the first time. In one sense, they're right. These days, the internet means that young people have greater access to information than ever before. But if you want specific answers or advice, then using the internet can be like trying to get a glass of water from the Niagara Falls. An organisation in Britain, the site.org, aims to be the first port of call for young people with problems and issues who want to find straightforward, non-judgmental information on the web. Dominic Waghore helps to run the website.
4: The site.org was launched in 1998. It has grown dramatically since then. It was based around a database of organisations to start with, and it has grown in all sorts of directions since then, as well as providing a vast amount of content across areas like sex and relationships and housing and careers, all those things you need when you're 16 or 17. We provide an important part of our site is the community element, and what this is an area where young people can support each other through their stories and through their experiences.
3: And Dominic Waghore says though some might argue topics like sex and drugs aren't appropriate discussion subjects, the danger is if young people don't have access to them, then they'll be getting bad information anyway from other sources.
4: From behind the bike sheds, the old classic scenarios. And with that information, they're going to make the wrong choices or dangerous choices. So ignoring the fact that it's going on is not going to get anyone anywhere. We're objective, we're impartial, we don't tell anyone what to do.
3: The site.org, which is free for users and supported by the telecom company Vodafone's UK Foundation, isn't just an information source. The discussion boards are a forum where young people can discuss issues with others their own age. Hannah Jolliffe from the site.org says it's a useful way of finding out what the hot topics are, such as eating disorders like anorexia, which research suggests is faced by about 1% of female adolescents.
5: One of the things that sparked off quite a big new section of content was lots of people coming on talking about eating disorders. But we already had lots of content about eating disorders, but lots of users were coming on worried about how to approach friends that they thought might be suffering from eating disorders and how to kind of help them. And that was something that we didn't cover at all. We literally had some fact sheets about what eating disorders were and what to do if you thought you had one. So it really sparked off a whole new section about how to approach friends and help friends. Our users are chatting all the time about things that they're worried about. There's very few sites that you can go to, especially for young people, where you can find out information about money, being a student, information about sex, issues you might be worried about. So I think it's just really the sheer breadth of it.
3: Some users of the site.org have gone on to write diary pieces about their lives. One of these, Sabrina Cardillo, was helped through her depression and anxiety and is now keeping an online diary of her life as a medical student.
6: I first came to the site when I was about 17. I've currently taken a year out of med school because I've got depression and anxiety, and I used to self-harm because of it. And I found a lot of the information pages, especially on self-harm, really, really helpful because they just make you feel like you're not the only person doing it, and then you can go onto the discussion forums and other people are there too, and they can just help you and help you avoid doing it and find ways of getting the help for you eventually. I think because when you're growing up and you're quite young still, you can't really confide in people that much older than you, because even though it's a generation gap, it's still quite a big gap in terms of what's happening in the world.
3: For 250,000 young people in the United Kingdom, the site.org is a sympathetic ear.
6: They're really supportive and they're interested to know about you and what you're going through, and there's such a mixed bunch of people. You don't really have a problem with getting to know people and eventually making friends with them.
3: The website is available by pointing your browser at www.thesite.org. For Hands on Earth, I'm John Terry.

0: From the Bureau of Economic Geology, this is Earth Date. What makes leaves change color so dramatically in the fall? Three things. Leaf pigments, the weather, and the length of the day is called the photoperiod. To protect themselves from freezing, broadleaf trees in temperate areas must harvest the sugar from their leaves for the winter. This starts when shorter days signal trees to slow the production of chlorophyll. As photosynthesis uses up the remaining green chlorophyll, yellow pigments that are always present in the leaves show through. Mild sunny fall days will rapidly process the chlorophyll and leave bright golds, while rainy or hot days will make for more muted colors. Cooler nights soon trigger the production of red and purple pigments, which are thought to act as a sunscreen, further slowing photosynthesis. These red colors are more abundant in healthier plants and may serve to warn insects away toward weaker plants. Eventually, the last sugars are drawn from the leaves and into the branches, trunk, and roots of the tree for storage during the winter. Cells form at the base of the leaf, making it more likely to fall off, and at the twig end, like a scab, sealing the twig off from outside elements. Only the vascular bundles connected to the veins of the leaf hold it to the tree. When the leaf finally falls, its remaining nutrients are recycled into the soil to be used by the tree for future growth. Meanwhile, the bundle scar left on each twig becomes a bud for a new leaf in the spring, when the tree will use its stored energy to grow a new crown. I'm Scott Tinker, wishing you a colorful fall season.
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3: Welcome back, everybody. This is Rick Pettigrew, back with a sneak peek at our top news stories for this past week of Archaeologica. Send us feedback on the Archaeology Channel Facebook page or post a message on our social networking site, Archaeosteek. An ancient wooden mask in Japan dates to the earliest agricultural period. Burials from an ancient cemetery beneath Paris reveal new insight into the culture of the Gauls before they were fully Romanized. The oldest human remains yet found in Puerto Rico surprisingly suggest that people then were more settled and had a more diverse diet than previously suspected. And a 40,000-year-old bone object found in Spain with many shallow punctures offers the earliest known evidence of people making clothes. 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We now have hundreds of titles you can binge upon on Roku. 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Again, that link is heritagetac.org. Our tour program, TAC Tours, will continue this year, including a tour of megalithic sites in Ireland in September. 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And now, here's Laura Kennedy with the audio news from Archaeologica. We hope you find this to be a valuable part of your day.
4: Welcome to the audio news from Archaeologica. I'm Laura Kennedy, and these are the headlines in archaeological and historical news for the week of April 23rd through the 29th, 2023. Our first story this week comes from Japan, where archaeologists at the Osaka Center for Cultural Heritage announced the find of an 1,800-year-old ritual mask in Osaka Prefecture. As reported by Heritage Daily, the discovery came during excavations to extend the Osaka monorail in the city of Higashi Osaka. This is the third find of a mask from this period. The Osaka mask is about 4 inches wide by 8 inches high and was carved from a cedar tree. It represents a human face with two eye holes and a mouth. A perforated hole on one side still survives, showing that it was made for someone to wear. The researchers believe the mask was used for ritual ceremonies during important agricultural festivals around 1800 years ago, during the Yayoi era. This was the era when Japan transitioned to a settled agricultural society using agricultural methods that were initially introduced from Korea. Distinguishing characteristics of the Yayoi period include the appearance of new Yayoi pottery styles, improved carpentry and architecture, and the start of intensive rice agriculture in paddy fields. The Osaka mask is similar to a previously found mask from the Makimuku ruins in the Nara Prefecture. According to Karu Terasawa, director of the research center in Makimuku Gaku, the masks represent what was called a spirit of a head, or a god in the shape of a human. The wearer would have represented the authority of the Okimi, the leader of the Yamato kingship, a dominant political coalition of influential clans based in what is now Nara Prefecture. The Yamato kingship held sway from the 3rd to the 7th century AD. The excavations also turned up a wooden water bucket and a charred hoe-shaped wooden object, preserved in flood sediment nearly 10 feet below the present-day ground surface. Next, we go to Paris, where a careful excavation of over 50 burials from Roman Gaul are expected to shed light on the little-known culture of the Parisii. The Parisii were an ancient Gallic tribe, briefly described by Julius Caesar in his book Commentaries on the Gallic War. Thanks to Caesar and those who came after him, the Romans conquered Gaul and brought deep changes to its culture. As reported by Smithsonian Magazine, the new cemetery finds will add significantly to what is known about the people of early Roman Gaul. Although modern Paris bears the name of the Parisii, during Roman times the ancient city was called Lutetia. It had several cemeteries, and the new finds come from the Saint Jacques Necropolis, just a few feet away from what is now a bustling train station. According to Dominique Garcia, president of the French National Institute for Preventive Archaeological Research, the necropolis was the largest in ancient Lutetia. This isn't the first time it's been excavated, however. In the 1800s, a brief survey unearthed part of the ancient cemetery, but the archaeologists were chiefly seeking objects of value and ignored both the skeletons and many of the modest burial goods, reburying the site. Construction of roadways and a railway line in the 1970s failed to rediscover the remains. The Institute researchers, however, suspected that a new construction project at the Port Royal train station was located near the lost necropolis and relocated it during their survey. The 50 burials they excavated are of adults and children. The find of many nails around each body shows that they were originally interred in wooden coffins, which have since decayed. Just under half the graves contained funerary goods, many of them ceramic and glass vessels. At least one skeleton was buried with a coin in its mouth, a bribe for Charon, the ferryman of the underworld, who sails souls across the river Styx in Greek mythology. The coin dates to the 2nd century AD, showing when the necropolis was active. The researchers believe its use ended in the 4th century. Traces of shoes with studded soles found in the necropolis indicate the dead were buried in their clothing. The Parisii fought the Roman invaders, burning their homes when they were forced to retreat, and leaving no historic records of their own. Much of the tribe's history has been lost, so sites like the newly excavated necropolis are key to rediscovering their traditions. The researchers plan to study the health of the Parisii through DNA analysis, as well as examining how their culture is reflected in their burial customs. Our third story takes us to Puerto Rico, where a detailed study of early burials has revealed that Puerto Rico's early inhabitants were more settled than previously thought, had burial grounds used for multiple generations, and ate a fairly varied diet, including both seafood and cultivated crops like maize. According to William Pessel, a University of Miami bioarchaeologist who led the study, these are the oldest human remains ever found in Puerto Rico, dating back as far as 1800 BC. Puerto Rico's warm, humid climate causes most bone, human, or animal to deteriorate quickly. Few sites have been found from early periods of occupation, let alone sites with burials.

Based on the limited archaeological record, researchers previously thought these early settlers lived nomadic lives, constantly moving around the island without establishing complex social systems or building permanent settlements. The newly studied remains changed that interpretation. They were found in 1993 as part of an archaeological recovery dig before a construction project in an area in southwestern Puerto Rico known today as Cabo Rojo. The dig yielded the remains of 5 individuals, along with evidence of food and artifacts such as stone tools and pendants. Because the construction company went out of business, the excavated remains stayed sealed up in boxes. 3 decades later, the original director of the excavation teamed with PESEL, and with support from the Puerto Rican government and the Institute of Puerto Rican Culture, their team carried out a range of detailed analyses of the remains. Radiocarbon dating revealed the 5 individuals lived between approximately 1900 and 800 BC. The earliest human remains represent the oldest yet found in Puerto Rico. Carbon and nitrogen isotope ratios in the bones, which change depending on the balance of land or seafoods in a person's diet, showed that these islanders regularly dined on both seafood and land-based animals. They also ate a lot of plants high in carbon-4, such as maize, suggesting they may have been experimenting with plant domestication. Compared with people analyzed from other ancient Puerto Rican burial sites, the Cabo Rojo individuals appear to have enjoyed a particularly diverse diet. The 5 burials span a period between 500 and 1,000 years, suggesting that despite their nomadic reputation, some people may have settled permanently at the Cabo Rojo site. According to PESEL, this time span shows a long attachment to this burial place, with repeated use possibly sending a signal that the group owned or controlled the territory around it. Similar burials, stretching over decades and even centuries, have been found in early sites in Cuba, possibly forcing researchers to rethink whether these early inhabitants across the Caribbean were nomadic as well. Combined with previous studies suggesting these early Puerto Rican inhabitants may have domesticated plants and made ceramics, the findings begin to tell of a more complex society than was previously thought. Under the terms set by the Puerto Rican government, the remains, once they are analyzed, will return to the island. The new study appears in the online journal PLOS ONE. We end the week in Spain, where puncture marks on a prehistoric bone tool suggest it was used in sewing clothes nearly 40,000 years ago. As reported by Smithsonian Magazine, the artifact comes from an early Upper Paleolithic site on the coast of Catalonia, just south of Barcelona. The site dates to around 39,600 years ago, during the Pleistocene, when early modern humans were moving into Europe but facing the cold climate of the Ice Age, when warm clothing was important. The bone piece has 28 indentations on its surface. Several are in a line, but the others form no particular pattern and have different depths. The lack of symmetry or apparent plan seems to rule out artistic or religious use. Instead, researchers hypothesize that the bone piece was a punch board, used as a hard backing under leather so that the clothing maker could efficiently punch holes through the leather with a chisel or awl, and then sew the clothing pieces together with a heavy thread. If so, the bone would be the oldest evidence found in Europe for garment making. According to Luc Doyon, a co-author of the study and an archaeologist at the University of Bordeaux in France, the bone punch board shows that the Aurignacian people who lived here had a toolkit for making fitted clothes. No remains of Pleistocene clothing have ever been found, so indirect evidence like this is crucial to piecing together the history of clothing. Clothing is thought to have been around since at least 120,000 years ago, but the oldest fragments of cloth ever found are only about 10,000 years old. In Europe, the earliest bone needles found are about 15,000 years old. This bone fragment may shed some light on the issue. It appears to be from the hip of an animal in the Bovidae family, which includes antelopes, sheep, and buffaloes, or a foam of equid, such as a horse. The 28 punctures include 2 distinct sets, a group of 10 remarkably similar notches in a row, and a group of 15 that are unaligned, as well as 3 smaller isolated marks.
The team concluded these indentations came from six separate episodes of

0: punching holes in hides. In general, a series of marks in a line could signal an object was used to record information or was used as a piece of artwork. In general, a series of marks in a line could signal an object was used to record information or was a piece of artwork. But in the case of this bone, both explanations seemed unlikely. Some of the holes are hard to see, and the bone wasn't manipulated in other ways. To determine how the Pleistocene people made the punctures, the researchers trained experimenters to try to reproduce the punctures themselves with a variety of ancient tools, including shaped antlers, bones, and horns. They found that placing a hide over a bone and hammering a pointed awl-like flint tool through it resulted in the same types of puncture marks seen on the artifact. According to Doyon, the researchers could then push thread through the holes to make seams. The results are evidence that hunter-gatherers at the time had the knowledge and technology to make fitted clothing and other tailored leather products, such as shoes. The research was published this month in the journal Science Advances. That wraps up the news for this week. For more stories and daily news updates, visit Archaeologica on the World Wide Web at archaeologica.org, where all the news is history. 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I'm Laura Kennedy, and I'll see you next week.
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6: This is the World Industrial News for Wednesday, September 23rd. Brought to you by Industrial Info Resources of Sugar Land, Texas. Refining technology is developing to address the expanding use of rare earth minerals, such as those used in the production of heavy-duty magnets. Industrial Info Resources is tracking nearly $3 billion worth of projects at U.S. metal refining facilities that are set to kick off in the fourth quarter, more than $2 billion of which is attributed to grassroots projects. Fresh off a European tour that saw the prospects of the first-ever associate membership, representatives from the Canadian government said it was likely that bonds could be strengthened further over energy trade, particularly liquefied natural gas. At last week's 17th Annual Growth Energy Biofuel Summit in Washington, D.C., the U.S. Department of Agriculture put forth a four-part plan aimed at boosting exports of U.S.-produced biofuels, called the American Biofuels Trade Outlook. The plan's purpose, as set out by USDA Secretary Brooke Rollins, will be to support farmers of corn and soybeans, help agricultural sustainability, and create jobs in rural America. Europe could see its dependence on gas imports rise to 98% by 2050 if current investment levels in gas exploration and drilling fall off in the coming decades. This is the worst-case scenario of three forecast models presented by consultancy Wood Mackenzie in its report titled, What Could Domestic Gas Do for EU Energy Security? Europe already relies on gas imports for more than 85% of its needs, with most of that coming from Norway, followed by the U.S., North Africa, and Russia. The outlook is stark, considering that European gas prices have hit record highs this summer thanks to the U.S.-Israeli war with Iran.

0: A glimpse into the zoo after hours. 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
0: Sure, you've heard of night at the museum, but what happens when all the animals get tucked in? 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

0: Ada was one of the most popular performers of her era, particularly for her duets with Billy Murray and Len Spencer.
1: Sleep well, Miss Orangutan.
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4: This week, the rare, lustrous element that we have to thank for our flat-screen TVs and computer monitors. To tell us more about the chemistry of indium, here's Claire Carmalt.
5: Until 1924, a gram or so constituted the world's supply of indium in its isolated form. Today, around 480 tonnes are produced annually from mining and a further 650 tonnes annually from recycling. So why all the need for indium, and what are the unique properties of it that makes it a much sought-after element? Indium is relatively rare, with its abundance in the Earth's crust estimated to be around 0.1 parts per million. Hence, it is slightly more abundant than silver or mercury. Indium is generally found in ores of zinc and is produced mainly from residues generated during zinc ore processing. Indium is a moderately toxic metal by inhalation and mildly toxic by ingestion. However, the exact nature of its human toxicity is not clearly understood. Indium is a soft, malleable metal with a brilliant luster. The name indium originates from the indigo blue it shows in a spectroscope. Indium has a low melting point for metals, and above its melting point it ignites, burning with a violet flame. Bizarrely, the pure metal of indium is described as giving a high-pitched cry when bent. This is similar to the sound made by tin or the tin cry. However, neither of them is really much like a cry. It has the unusual property of remaining soft and workable at low temperatures. This property allows it to be used in special equipment needed for temperatures near absolute zero. It is an excellent choice for cryogenic pumps, high vacuum systems, and other unique joining and sealing applications. Indium lends itself to this application due to its ability to conform to many irregular surfaces and its characteristic stickiness. Indeed, when pure, it sticks very tightly to itself or to other metals. This property makes it useful as a solder. It reduces the melting point of some solders, strengthens others, and prevents some solders from breaking down too easily. For example, when used as a washer between a silicon diode or other temperature sensors and refrigerator cold stages, indium foil increases the thermal contact area and prevents the sensor from detaching due to vibration. Other uses of indium are in the manufacture of batteries and electronic devices and in research.

0: Another important use of indium is in making alloys, used in electronic devices and dental materials. Indium has been called a metal vitamin in alloys, which means that very small amounts of indium can make big changes in an alloy. For instance, the addition of small amounts of indium to gold and platinum alloys makes them much harder. Some aircraft parts are made of alloys that contain indium, and it prevents them from reacting with oxygen in the air or wearing out. Indium metal dissolves in acids but does not react with oxygen at room temperature. However, at higher temperatures, it combines with oxygen to form indium oxide. It is in this form that indium finds application as a transparent conductive oxide. As the name indicates, these materials, when applied as a thin coating onto glass or plastic films, are both transparent to visible light as well as electrically conductive. It is actually indium tin oxide, or ITO, which is used, and this is one of the most important applications of indium. About 45% of all indium is used to make ITO, and this finds application in solar cells and flat panel displays, such as LCDs, liquid crystal displays. For both of these applications, the ITO is used to establish an electric current over the device and to pass light through it. When architectural or photovoltaic glass is coated with ITO, it keeps the harmful infrared rays of the sun from passing through. If coated onto aircraft or automotive windshields, it allows the glass to be electrically de-iced or demisted, as well as reducing the air conditioning requirement by reducing heat gain. Other compounds of indium used in solar cells include indium gallium arsenide and copper indium gallium selenide. Many scientists think that solar cells may replace natural gas, coal, and oil for many applications in the future. However, the availability of indium has been questioned since the demand has risen rapidly in recent years with the popularity of LCD televisions and computer monitors. On the free indium market, this has led to considerable price increases and the unavailability of sizable quantities of indium. Currently, increased recycling and manufacturing efficiency maintain a good balance between demand and supply.
1: So, an element with a multitude of uses, varying from solar cells and windscreen demisters to LCD screens, batteries, and even dental materials. No wonder we need to recycle it to meet the element's demand. That was University College London's Claire Carmalt with the chemistry and uses of indium. Now, next week, an element that changed the rules of nature.
2: Until the early 1960s, it was believed that three bonds between any two atoms was as high as nature could go, as in the case of the nitrogen-nitrogen triple bond, for example. But in 1964, Albert Cotton and co-workers in the USA discovered the existence of a metal-metal quadruple bond. Yes, you guessed it, it was rhenium.
1: Join UCLA's Eric Sherry to find out what other surprises rhenium has in store in next week's Chemistry in Its Element. Until then, I'm Meera Senthilingam from thenakedscientist.com, and thank you for listening.
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5: The thing that most surprised me was the number of statues in the park that I had walked by without paying any attention to.
6: We're in New York's Central Park with author and photographer Moby Mudge. Over time, he began paying special attention to the park's 60 statues by photographing them. I'm Jim Metzner, and this is The Pulse of the Planet.
5: As you walk by a statue, the questions just scream at you. Why is this statue there? Who put it there? Why were they inspired to fund the creation of this statue? Who was the sculptor? And where is the story in the history of the park, New York City, the country, even the world?
7: One story that's weaved its spell over Central Park is Alice in Wonderland. There are two statues here with an Alice-inspired theme.
5: Each of the statues honored a woman, a very different woman. The Sophie Irene Loeb Fountain honored a journalist and social worker in the city who campaigned on behalf of widows and destitute children. The Margarita Delacorte Memorial honored the wife of a very successful businessman and very generous philanthropist.
7: The popular Delacorte statue was inspired by the drawings of Sir John Tenniel in the Alice books, but with a twist.
5: One of the wood carvings has the caterpillar sitting on top of a mushroom, looking down at Alice, saying contemptuously, "Who are you?" Now, in the statue, Alice is on top of the mushroom, and she's queen of the mushroom, if not the park, and the caterpillar grovels on the ground behind her.
7: Moby Mudge is the author of Alice in Central Park, Statues in Wonderland. I'm Jim Messner, and this is The Pulse of the Planet.
8: Question of the Week from the Naked Scientists.
9: Hello, I'm Hannah Critchlow, and welcome to Question of the Week from the Naked Scientists. This week, we ponder our pause. Ken Silver wrote in with a three-part question, starting with this.
10: Why are people either right-handed or left-handed? What possible benefit does that have over being ambidextrous?
9: Over to Professor of Psychology Chris McManus from University College London.
11: Even if the right and the left hand are equally proficient at each other, as Adam Smith once said, it always pays to specialise. So if you practice half the time with the right hand and half the time with the left, you've actually practiced only half as long with the right hand as someone who only practices with their right hand, and therefore they become twice as good. And if they're twice as good at finding food or killing opponents, it's obvious who goes to the wall first. So it pays to specialise there. In actual fact, the hands aren't equal, and the right hand in right-handers is actually faster and better, particularly for tiny little movements at the ends of the limbs, particularly in the fingers and the toes, and so people tend to use the better hand, and it gets better still with more practice.
9: Thanks, Chris. And next part of your question, Ken.
10: I find I'm right-handed, right-footed, and even right-eyed. When I wore a single muff headset on my job, though, I preferred it on my left ear and not my right, so that's a bit of a question.
11: So the simple answer here is you're left-eared. And in fact, although 90% of people are right-handed, only 80% are right-footed, 70% are right-eyed, and about 60% are right-eared. So that leaves a lot of funny combinations around, and you're one of them.
10: Oh, and do animals also display handedness?
11: Many animals do show a preference for one side or the other, but for instance, in mice, 50% prefer to use their right paw, and 50% prefer to use their left. So they have individual handedness or pawedness, but not group handedness or pawedness. Some animals do show group preferences, though, but it's very rare to find anything as extreme as the human situation, where we have 90% one way round and 10% the other way round. But those group asymmetries do exist, and that means animal brains must be asymmetric as well in some way.
9: Thanks, Ken, for getting in touch, and Chris, for the answers. Sticking with the brain, we next zoom in to examine this.
12: Hello, my name's John, and I'm calling from Belfast. I'd like to know why MRI imaging is so low quality. Why are the images so blurry? And how long will it be before we can get accurate, sharp imaging of the brain and the tissues inside the head for correct diagnosis of diseases? Thanks.
9: So why are MRI images so blurry? And could psychiatry be better at diagnosing disorders of the brain if there were better imaging techniques available? What do you think? You can post on our Naked Scientists Facebook page. You can tweet at Naked Scientists. You can email studio@thenakedscientists.com. Or you can join in the debate on our forum, which is at nakedscientists.com/forum.
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13: 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Coming in 3, 2, 1.
14: This is 365 Days of Astronomy. Today we bring you a new episode in our Space Scoop series. This show is produced in collaboration with Universe Awareness, a program that strives to inspire every child with our wonderful cosmos. Cosmic conditions suitable for the noble class. Everything on Earth, in our solar system, in our galaxy, in fact, everything in the entire universe that you can touch or see or feel or smell can be broken down into just 98 naturally occurring materials that are called elements. Some elements you might know are oxygen, iron, gold, or silver. When one or more elements stick together, they form molecules. These make up all the other thousands of materials in the universe. Water and carbon dioxide are both molecules. But some elements don't like to play with others and don't stick to other elements to create molecules. Noble gases are a group of elements that particularly dislike sticking to other elements, so they are mostly found on their own. Having said that, under the right circumstances, noble gases can form molecules. These conditions have been created in laboratories many times, and many noble gas molecules have been created by scientists. But these rare molecules have never been found out in space, leading scientists to believe that the right conditions for these molecules just don't exist in space. Until now. The Crab Nebula, which can be seen in this podcast's album art, formed 1,000 years ago when a massive star exploded. A new study of this well-known object has uncovered something very surprising, a rare molecule called argon hydride. This is a molecule formed when the noble gas argon joins with the most common element in our universe, hydrogen. It seems that the Crab Nebula provides exactly those right conditions that we'd almost given up all hope of finding. Here's a cool fact. There are actually 118 elements known altogether, but only 98 of them occur in nature. All the other elements are strictly man-made. All known elements have been listed and categorized neatly into the periodic table. This has been 365 Days of Astronomy. 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
5: This is the Business Review from KWBU and Baylor University's Handkammer School of Business. I'm CJ Jackson. Today I'm talking with Amy Clement, an MBA candidate from Sugarland. Amy is in the Portfolio Practicum class at Baylor University, where 15 students handle one of the largest student-managed investment funds in the nation. Amy's been analyzing stocks in the consumer discretionary sector. Amy, tell us about your stock pick and why you recommend it.
6: Right now, we're holding JCPenney, one of the largest department store, catalog, and internet retailers in the country. Most of you are probably familiar with it. We've actually been holding it for about a year and have opted to keep it in the portfolio because we think it's a stock that still has some steam and some growth potential. Around 2000, JCPenney had fallen out of favor with both consumers and investors alike. And over the next 4 years, it went under a dramatic turnaround, which has had tangible benefits both in terms of stock price appreciation and bottom line results. Right now, JCPenney has already picked some of the low-hanging fruit and is moving on to some more difficult things, but they do have solid growth drivers for future initiatives. JCPenney will begin an aggressive new store opening campaign this year, opening 50 new stores every year between 2007 and 2011. 80% of those are going to be in an off-mall format. Traditionally, JCPenney has spent most of its efforts in mall locations, but they're shifting to more productive off-mall locations that are going to have higher sales per square foot. In addition, they've got a neat joint venture with Sephora, which is a cosmetics and fragrance merchandiser. They're actually putting a store within a store concept into a lot of their stores this year, and they've also rolled out Sephora online. That should bring both traffic increases and increase the average ticket price there at JCPenney. Another neat focus for JCPenney has been their new product line launches. About 50% of JCPenney's sales are from private brands and exclusive label brands, which makes JCPenney more of a destination store. It's the only place you could get these brands, such as two Liz Claiborne brands, a new Polo Ralph Lauren American Living brand. So they're really focusing on that, and one of the great benefits is that it has higher profit margins than the national brands. In addition, they've started a rebranding campaign here in February 2007, and the tagline for that is Everyday Matters. They're really looking to drive emotional relationships with their customers. The internet segment of JCPenney's business is expected to grow in double digits over the next few years. JCPenney is shifting away from a direct base where it was really driven by the catalog and is now shifting more towards the internet. This does have a lower cost structure, so again, they're going to see more margin enhancements on that front. Given all of these growth drivers kind of taken together, as well as some really favorable valuation metrics relative to its competitors, we believe JCPenney is a good hold for the portfolio here at Baylor.
5: Amy Clement is one of the Baylor students who manage a $7 million portfolio at Baylor. 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
1: The Brandywine Festival of the Arts is a large annual outdoor event. 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
2: This is DW News with our top stories. Three gunmen killed 11 people, including a pregnant woman, in a late-night attack at a house party in South Africa, police said on Wednesday. Three armed men stormed into the house in a village close to the city of Durban. The motive for the shooting is not clear. Police said they were searching for the gunmen. South Africa has one of the world's highest murder rates. Tigrayan rebel forces have seized control of an airport in northern Ethiopia. It comes as tensions between rebel groups and the government are rising again. A two-year civil war between government forces and the Tigray People's Liberation Front ended in 2022. The African Union estimates some 600,000 died in the conflict. Recent clashes have raised fears of a return to war. Russia hit several targets in Ukraine overnight, injuring 7 people across the country. In Kiev and the surrounding region, a storage facility and an industrial facility used for storing and making drones were hit, authorities said. A Russian strike on a cargo ship in the Odessa region killed the captain. At a UN meeting with US President Trump, President Zelensky offered to halt attacks on energy infrastructure if Russia does so too.
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4: It's time for a postcard from the wind, an audio postcard delivered from somewhere in the world by Phil Corbett. I spent a week in New York City writing songs and the next upstate, forgetting them. I entered a haze in Poughkeepsie. I was on blob time, snake rhythm, slithering through a 4-day stint, sleeping on a door off its hinges balanced across a small room. A bookshelf under one side and an empty propane tank holding up the other. I played drums while my friend Patrick improvised jazz standards on the piano. The rain briefly broke one day, so we set out on Black Creek in a small Craigslist rowboat. We had no oars, so we made some. Patrick's, a wooden dowel we screwed to a piece of particle board, and mine, a grocery bag wrapped around a rake. We made it quite a ways downstream, and I caught one single fish, too small to eat. A sunny, blue and yellow and flat. I didn't sleep much to classical through the night on the public radio station, and I left it on when I got up for breakfast. The haze rising from the wet garden at dawn.

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3: 40 years and 3 miles apart. The Monday Morning Memo for January 9th, 2012. 1845. This is the year Johnny Appleseed Chapman will plant his final apple tree. Mark Twain is 10 years old, living the boyhood that will bring us Tom Sawyer. Florida will be added to the U.S. this year, raising the total number of states to 27. We think of life as being simpler, more idyllic back then, don't we? The American Revolution was more recent to them than World War II is to us today. Memories of colonial times were only just beginning to fade. But Thoreau felt compelled to take a sabbatical in the woods near Concord, Massachusetts, saying,
4: "The mass of men lead lives of quiet desperation."
3: Stéphane Mallarmé was 3 years old and living in Paris in 1845, much too young and too far away to extend a hand to Thoreau. But in just a few more years, he'll bring a generation of world changers together on Tuesday nights at 89 Rue de Rome. Gertrude Stein never met Mallarmé, though their houses were only 3 miles apart. Stein arrived in Paris in 1903, 5 years after Mallarmé died. Stein's living room is where Pablo Picasso, Ernest Hemingway, Henri Matisse, F. Scott Fitzgerald, Salvador Dali, and Man Ray banged ideas together while Josephine Baker danced to the music of Cole Porter, who played the piano and sang. None of them was yet famous. Prior to 1953, America was too uptight to embrace outside-the-box thinkers, so Paris was the haven for renegades. The living rooms of Mallarmé and Stein were like cabins in the woods. But when several Henry Davids arrive at a cabin simultaneously, the dust in the air begins to sparkle as the place becomes an island of pirates. Tinkerbell can be seen if you look quickly enough. Peter Pan is learning to fly. The salons of Stein and Mallarmé brought together the great minds of their day and tumbled them like clothes in a dryer, influencing, stimulating, inspiring one another to new heights above the accepted norm. Stein and Mallarmé were unimportant writers who surrounded themselves with the shapers of fashion, the inventors of tomorrow, the makers of the future. I strongly identify with Stein and Mallarmé. Funny, isn't it? No one wants to be average, but everyone wants to be normal. How about you? Will your need to be normal condemn you to a life of screaming mediocrity? You're familiar with the phrase,
4: "The mass of men lead lives of quiet desperation."
3: But the truly frightening part is the thought that follows,
4: "And go to their graves with their songs still in them."
3: Thoreau went to Walden Pond because Wizard Academy was not yet built. This bizarre little business school in Austin, Texas, is barely a dozen years old, but its alumni and friends include an astounding array of scientists and musicians, journalists and authors, business people and government officials. Tony Shea of Zappos recently sent us his endorsement of Pendulum. The book will release this spring. Two of our alumni will be elected to Congress this November. Don't go to your grave with your song still in you. Come and tumble topsy-turvy in the dryer with people who will make you sparkle and shine. It's time you learn to fly. The day-to-day can wait. Don't allow the merely urgent to displace the truly important. Let 2012 be your year. Roy H. Williams.
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2: Coming up, how new insights about DNA could help put a crunch on viral disease. I'm Christine Suh, and this is Science Elements. Without vaccines, many of us would probably be sick right now. Diphtheria, tetanus, whooping cough, measles, mumps, polio, smallpox, and a host of other life-threatening diseases would still be on the rampage. But thanks to immunizations, most of these diseases have been put in check. According to the World Health Organization, immunizations prevent up to 3 million deaths each year around the world. But in areas where vaccines are scarce, the risk of disease is still high, and treatment, once one of these infections takes hold, is difficult. Now scientists in the United States could be onto a new approach to developing antiviral therapies. They've discovered that DNA may scrunch like a worm to get inside viral shells. This deeper understanding could help lead to new ways to fight pathogens. Their report appears in the Journal of Physical Chemistry B, a publication of the American Chemical Society. A critical step in viral replication is its packaging. Viral particles invade host cells, hijack their machinery to make copies of their own genetic material, and build protein shells called capsids to house the DNA or RNA. Scientists have been studying how the genetic material is driven into capsids, so they might one day block this step. The proteins driving this process are among the strongest biological motors known. Most scientists have assumed that these proteins act like levers to push DNA into capsids. But Stephen Harvey and colleagues in Georgia, New York, and Pennsylvania had a different idea. They suspected that DNA itself actively scrunches its way into cells by shrinking and then elongating like a worm. To test their hypothesis, the researchers simulated interactions between a protein and DNA sequences from a virus. Computer models suggested that the DNA scrunched up spontaneously without any lever-like protein motions. If additional testing confirms this proposed mechanism, it would demonstrate for the first time that DNA shape changes can produce strong forces. Harvey says these modeling studies were carried out on a non-pathogenic virus, but herpes viruses use the same packaging mechanism. These pathogens cause diseases such as chickenpox, shingles, infectious mononucleosis, and oral and genital lesions. Well, that's all for now. Join us next time as we look into how espresso machines could help speed up chemical analyses. Science Elements is a production of the American Chemical Society, the world's largest scientific society. To learn more about the article featured in this episode, go to acs.org/scienceelements. Thanks for listening.

0: The Wisdom of a People. The Monday Morning Memo for February 14th, 2011. How does one reconcile these two famous proverbs?
1: If it ain't broke, don't fix it.
2: An ounce of prevention is worth a pound of cure.
0: That first platitude would argue that preemptive action is a waste of time and resources. Leave well enough alone. The second platitude says quite the opposite. A stitch in time saves nine. Which is true? Stanislaw Lec said,
3: "Proverbs contradict each other. That is the wisdom of a people."
0: George Santayana said it more plainly.
4: "Almost every wise saying has an opposite one, no less wise, to balance it."
0: Nobel Prize-winning physicist Niels Bohr said this isn't just true in philosophy and art, but is true in science as well.
5: "The opposite of a correct statement is a false statement, but the opposite of a profound truth may well be another profound truth."
0: It would seem that every great truth in our universe has its opposite. Little ideas can be right or wrong, but big ideas are both right and wrong. Is your mind broad enough to hear the beauty of bird song in the land of your enemy? Homophobes criticize me when I quote Oscar Wilde.
6: He was a homosexual, you know.
0: Religious people criticize me when I quote Voltaire.
6: He was an atheist, you know.
0: Republicans squint at me suspiciously when I say I like Obama. Democrats' eyebrows jump when I say I admired Ronald Reagan.
7: According to our present conceptions, an atom of an element is built up of a nucleus that has a positive electrical charge, together with a number of electrons, all having the same negative charge. Niels Bohr, from his Nobel Prize acceptance speech.
0: Our universe exists because these equal but opposite bits, protons and electrons, come together and interact in a strained divine tension. The important thing for me is that neither of these particles is compromised by the other. Protons are no less positively charged because of their interaction with electrons, and electrons are never corrupted because of their close proximity to protons. If electrons and protons were ever to become alike, our universe would cease to exist. The solution is never somewhere in the middle, as is constantly suggested by dullards and cowards and lovers of beige and gray. These flaccid proponents of, quote, the middle ground, are like wet toilet paper. And I mean that, of course, in a spirit of love. Reality, indeed, the entirety of our physical universe, requires equals but opposites in their purest forms, forever attracting and repelling each other as they dance the dance of creation.
8: The test of a first-rate intelligence is the ability to hold two opposed ideas in mind at the same time and still retain the ability to function. F. Scott Fitzgerald.
0: Do you have a first-rate intelligence? I could easily craft a compelling counterargument against everything I've written today, and I know that you could too. But I won't, because today I am feeling neither gray nor beige. Roy H. Williams. Duality is marked by the contrast of opposites. This is the essence of successful marketing and the underlying theme of the Magical Worlds Communications Workshop. The truth is never black or white or somewhere in the middle. The key to miracles is to recognize the beauty of both sides of a duality, black and white, while not allowing yourself to get trapped in the perspective of either side. Please don't think I'm saying there's no such thing as absolute truth. Of course truth exists, but not everything is objective. There is also subjective reality, a perceptual reality that lives in the heart. It is to this reality that persuasion is aimed. To learn more about the Magical Worlds Communications Workshop, go to wizardacademy.org. We'll see you when you get here.
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11: On today's broadcast, President Lee Jae-myung proposes cooperation on global energy supply chains and presents a blueprint for peace on the Korean Peninsula during his UN General Assembly address. A day ahead of the four-day Chuseok weekend, cars pack highways and Incheon International Airport expects a record number of passengers. And South Korea sees record on-year growth in the number of birds for the first 7 months of the year. This is KBS World Radio News. I'm Daniel Cha. President Lee Jae-myung says South Korea will harness the power of its popular K-culture to address humanity's common challenges. During his address to the United Nations General Assembly on Tuesday, he also proposed cooperation on global energy supply chains and presented a blueprint for peace on the Korean Peninsula. On the sidelines of the event, he met with U.S. President Donald Trump. Rosenbach has more.
12: President Lee Jae-myung delivered a keynote speech at the 81st UN General Assembly in New York on Tuesday, emphasizing South Korea's resolve to lead the effort to restore the spirit of the UN and reconnect the world. He presented visions of a so-called K-initiative that would involve creating a coalition for energy supply chains amid crises caused by the weaponization of key supply routes like the Strait of Hormuz.
13: The most urgent and realistic path is for countries with the capacity and willingness to supply global public goods to join hands and broaden the scope of cooperation. I would like to call this a partnership of constructive contributors.
12: He also laid out South Korea's blueprint for peace on the Korean Peninsula.

0: 대한민국은 오랫동안 멈춰 있던
1: I hope the long suspended dialogue between North Korea and the US can resume without delay. We will lay the groundwork for this to develop into a dialogue among the parties aimed at ending the war on the Korean Peninsula and transitioning to a peace regime. As a direct party to peace on the Korean Peninsula and as a pacemaker, my government will exert every effort to open and sustain the path toward dialogue.
0: 대화의 길을 열고
2: He later met with Trump for a 30-minute summit during which they welcomed significant progress in discussions on strategic investment projects, according to National Security Advisor Lee Sung-rak. Trump reaffirmed his willingness to engage in dialogue with North Korea, and the two leaders agreed to remain in close communication on the Korean Peninsula peace process. Rosine Park, KBS World Radio News.
3: A day ahead of the four-day Chuseok weekend, roads are packed with cars and Incheon International Airport is expecting a record number of passengers. From Thursday to Sunday, expressways will be toll-free and the airport is expanding service for the convenience of travelers. Bae Ju-yeon reports.
4: The nation's highways have already begun witnessing traffic in and out of the Seoul metro area as South Koreans head to their hometowns for the Chuseok holiday, which begins Thursday for a four-day run. According to the Korea Expressway Corporation, some 510,000 vehicles were set to hit major highways on Wednesday and depart from the capital region, while around 450,000 cars were set to head toward the Seoul metro area. On Thursday, approximately 510,000 vehicles are expected to exit Seoul, while about 380,000 are forecast inbound. The corporation predicted that in terms of outbound traffic on Thursday, congestion would peak around noon and ease after 8 p.m. As for inbound traffic on Thursday, congestion is set to begin around 8 a.m. before peaking around noon and easing around 6 p.m. The nation's expressways will be toll-free during the four-day holiday. The Chuseok holiday is also expected to bring a record 1.14 million people to Incheon International Airport. The Incheon International Airport Corporation says it expects a daily average of 228,000 passengers to travel through the airport from Wednesday to Sunday. That figure is 4.8% higher than last year's average of 218,000 passengers a day, representing what could be the highest number of passengers ever recorded for a Chuseok period. Sunday is likely to be the busiest day at the airport, with more than 247,000 travelers anticipated. 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
3: The number of births during the first 7 months of the year posted a jump of more than 14% year-on-year, marking record annual growth for the seven-month period. Data from the Ministry of Data and Statistics on Wednesday showed that 24,275 babies were born in July, up 11.1% from a year earlier, continuing an uptrend for the 25th month. The tally is the biggest for the month since 2019, and the rate of growth is the highest since 2007. The total fertility rate, which is the average number of children born to a woman over her lifetime, rose 0.09 from the previous year to 0.89. South Korean shooter Chu Ga-eun won the gold medal in the women's 10-meter air pistol event at the 2026 Aichi Nagoya Asian Games on Wednesday, giving the country its first shooting gold at the Games. Chu scored 246.3 points in the individual final at the Aichi Prefectural Shooting Gallery in Toyota to finish first among eight competitors in her Asian Games debut. Meanwhile, in the women's epi-individual event, South Korean fencer Song Sera has won the gold medal. The 33-year-old claimed the title after defeating Singapore's Kiria Tikana Abdurrahman 15-8 in the final match on Tuesday at Aichi Sky Expo. The government plans to reduce its reliance on crude oil from any particular region to 50% or less by 2035 while expanding oil storage facilities. The Ministry of Trade, Industry and Resources on Wednesday held a meeting chaired by Minister Kim Jong-kwan and finalized four agenda items, including the first basic plan for resource security. The plan is the first government-wide mid- to long-term strategy for resource security since the Special Act on National Resource Security took effect in February last year. Under the plan, the government aims to reduce dependence on Middle Eastern crude, which accounted for 70% of imports last year, to 50% or less by 2035, while also cutting reliance on any single country for natural gas below 30%. It also plans to expand

oil storage capacity by 20 million barrels by 2030, increasing government reserves and jointly held international stockpiles, and secure additional condensate to support stable domestic naphtha production. The Asian Development Bank has raised its growth outlook for South Korea this year to 3.2%. The ADB released its updated Asian Development Outlook on Wednesday, raising its 2026 growth outlook for South Korea by 0.6 percentage point from its July projection of 2.6%, following an upward revision from 1.9% in April. The bank said the revision reflected solid manufacturing indicators in July and August, increased exports driven by strong global demand for AI semiconductors, expansionary fiscal policy, and a gradual recovery in private consumption on the back of solid corporate earnings. It also raised its growth outlook for next year by 0.3 percentage point to 2.3%, while noting that geopolitical tensions, greater volatility in global financial markets, and possible additional U.S. tariff hikes could weigh on exports and investment. And that's the news from KBS World Radio's News Center in Seoul. This has been Daniel Che.

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1: This is the History in 5 Minutes podcast, the number one podcast for learning about anything in history in no time at all. I'm your host, Michael Rank. Today's topic is the Italian Mafia in America. We're continuing our series on the history of the Mafia, and we are now moving to the origins of the Italian Mafia in America. Also this week, we are doing 5 podcast episodes in 5 days in honor of a discount that I have going on Amazon now from November 27th to December 1st. If you get any of my books, they are only 99 cents. But let's jump into today's podcast topic at hand. By the early 1900s, every large city section in America had its own mafia. They concentrated on protection rackets, and soon they expanded their racketeering in other areas, such as gambling, prostitution, and bootlegging. The most notorious period is where Hollywood glamorizes the mafia, which is the beginning of the Prohibition era in 1920, and the criminalization of the production of alcohol. Mafia members basically declared their power and wealth openly. The mob flourished, and Al Capone's reign began, and there were plenty of other colorful characters that emerged, like Scarface was a gangster in Chicago who amassed a fortune by selling alcohol and controlled every single aspect of crime. Capone was sent to Alcatraz in 1931. Interestingly enough, it wasn't for all of the hits and killings that he did or breaking the 18th Amendment, which outlawed alcohol, but it was for income tax evasion. Well, why is the mafia in America traditionally associated with Italy? As we mentioned in a podcast episode 2 days ago on the origins of the Sicilian Mafia, the mafia takes root in places where there's not strong central government control. In this leadership vacuum, something has to take place of how to arbitrate justice, how to settle scores between parties, how to handle court cases, and if there isn't a functioning government that's set up, the mafia fills in this vacuum. Sicily was never very well centrally controlled for centuries, so there was a very entrenched mafia. When mafia members were kicked out of Sicily in the 1920s, when Benito Mussolini, the fascist leader of Italy, took power, many of them came to America, and this is where their story happens. When Capone was sent away to prison, the gangster movement in Chicago diminished, and New York became the next big mafia city. For the next few generations, it was the center of mafia activity in America. Gangsters reorganized themselves into syndicates after the end of Prohibition, and they controlled gambling and prostitution, and the distribution of new synthetic forms of drugs that were starting to emerge, like heroin, cocaine, and other things that unfortunately plague inner cities to this day. In the 1960s and 70s, Vegas became the major powerhouse for gangster dealings and skimmings and investment, and you can see this fictionalized in Martin Scorsese movies like Casino. By the mid-20th century, the mafia was suspected to have infiltrated most of the labor unions in the United States, particularly the Teamsters, whose president Jimmy Hoffa disappeared, and he's believed to have been murdered by the mafia. The actual whereabouts of Jimmy Hoffa's body is still a mystery to this day. In the 80s, the federal government made a determined effort to remove mafia influence from labor unions, and Rudy Giuliani, before he became the mayor of New York in the 90s, was involved in a lot of litigation of these groups. When we think about the central power of the mafia, one phrase that we hear of are the 5 families of New York, which is referenced a lot in The Godfather, and they give fictional names for the 5 families, but these really were 5 families who essentially controlled organized crime in the city. They dominated since 1931, and the families were the Bonanno, the Colombo, Gambino, Genovese, and Lucchese. They originated out of New York City Sicilian mafia gangs, and formally organized in the summer of 1931 by Salvatore Maranzano. So what are the customs within the mafia culture? Well, for decades, nobody knew what the mafia did because they were so good at keeping secret their practices, because if you ratted out to the police, you were essentially a dead man walking. But when a few informants finally came forward, they revealed the inner workings of the mafia, and now we do know things about them. Well, first of all, if you're chosen to be a member of the mafia, you have to go through an initiation ceremony, which we mentioned in a previous podcast was taking a code of silence called the Omerta. That means that you never go to the authorities no matter what. You take an oath that puts the mafia first, including your family and God, and if you are at your mother's deathbed and the mafia calls you in for an important meeting, you leave her to go in. If you're sent to prison, you never rat on anyone. Until recent decades, if you wanted to be a member of the Mafia, you had to be 100% pure Italian descent due to the extraordinary influence of Sicily. But this rule changed, particularly due to John Gotti, who wanted to allow his son, John Jr., whose mother was Jewish, to take over in his organization. There's a fairly strict hierarchy in the American Mafia Association. First are associates, which aren't actually Mafia members, but anyone who teams up with them on a criminal enterprise. The Mafia can't just run by itself, but has to have a lot of helpers. These include money laundering bankers, lawyers, politicians, crooked cops, drug dealers, and everyone else that they work with. Once you get into the Mafia, the lowest level are soldiers. They are the people who do a lot of the dirty work. It's a place where kids start out. If you run errands for the Mafia, you make deliveries, you pick up cash, and you stick out your neck, and you're the person most likely to be arrested by the police if they want to make a show that they're actually cracking down on crime. The next level is the capo. That's a captain or lieutenant of a division within the Mafia. They typically lead a crew of soldiers and report directly to an underboss or boss, who hand down the instructions to them. The concierge, or chief advisor, it's not part of an official hierarchy of the Mafia, but he plays an important role in a crime family. He's a trusted confidant of the family boss, and this role goes back to medieval times, when a monarch placed his trust in an advisor, whom he could summon for strategic information and sound advice. This is similar to what a concierge does today. So the concierge gives unbiased information based on what he sees is best for the family, and the Mafia boss feels like he can get info from someone who's not trying to suck up to him. He's free from a lot of the blood feuds and the nasty politics that happen among higher-up members, and is a critical component within the Mafia organization. Then you move to the underboss, who's second in command of the hierarchy of the Mafia. He's ready to stand in for the boss at any given time. The underboss can easily find himself at the chain of command in the violent world of the Mafia if the boss is taken out, so they're typically groomed for an eventual takeover, especially if the boss's health is failing. Then you move up to the boss, or the capo familia, who makes all the important decisions, much like the CEO of a company. Each boss runs his outfit in a different way, but they have one thing in common. They're widely feared by their subordinates because their anger can cause imminent pain or even death to them, and all men in his outfit pay him tribute, so he's usually an extremely wealthy person. If you ever get the chance to go to a Mafia wedding, you're likely to be served a lot of lobster. And one position above the Mafia, which is very high-leveled and doesn't even really exist anymore, is the boss of all bosses, or the capo di tutti capi. But the role hasn't really been fulfilled in America since the 1930s by Salvatore Maranzano, who organized the fine families. The reason he had this title was he was the person who introduced the structure of the five New York families who would control the criminal underground. But, of course, he placed himself at the top. When he was assassinated, this position of boss of all bosses was eliminated, and it hasn't come back since, because it would lead to pretty dangerous competition between the families. It's more of an honorary title these days, and it's given to the boss of the most powerful crime family, which from the 60s to the 90s was the Gambinos. Organized crime has taken a hit in America due to a lot of the prosecutions that have come from these groups, but there are still elements today where they survive and even thrive, where places where political support isn't strong, or people in the community feel that they can get better justice from the Mafia than the actual American judicial system. Well, in this episode today, we looked at the American Crime Syndicate, which is kind of like a Goldilocks of Mafia. What I mean by that is that the Russian Mafia is very decentralized, so it's too cold. The American Mafia is just right. It's slightly centralized. In the next episode, we're going to look at the Yakuza, the Japanese Mafia, which is highly centralized. Before we finish, I also want to mention that all of my ebooks on Amazon.com are only 99 cents from November 27th to December 1st. Also, if you pre-order my new book, How Iowa Conquered the World, which launches on December 1st, I'll throw in my $59 course, History of the Middle East, from 680 today, which has over 10 hours of video content. But if you purchase it now, it's absolutely free. 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I'll even throw in a free history ebook that you can grab right now at michaelrank.net/freebook. 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
6: Is it true that we, out of all of these though, we are the only reservation?
7: Yeah. We are. You are the only reservation in the United States who hosts nuclear weapons.
6: Okay, guys, that's a new perspective.
8: In American history, certain stories remain untold, buried beneath the weight of oppression, neglect, and exclusion. How nuclear missiles ended up being deployed on the Fort Berthold Reservation of MHA Nation in North Dakota, also called the Three Affiliated Tribes, is one such story. A tale that epitomizes the troubled relationship between Native Americans and the U.S. government. That, by the way, is Edmund Baker, the environmental director of MHA Nation. He is responsible for enforcing the Three Affiliated Tribes Environmental Protection Code. He wasn't exactly aware of the U.S. Air Force's plans to modernize all of its existing nuclear missile silos, including the 15 on our reservation. But more on that in the next episode. You are listening to Scientific American's podcast series, The Missiles on Our Res. I'm Ella Weber, a member of the MHA Nation, a Princeton University student, and a journalist. This is episode 2. After the flood came the missiles. In the first episode, I explained how I came to learn that my tribe was hosting 15 nuclear missiles deployed in underground concrete silos across our reservation in North Dakota. Today, I want to dig deeper into this history. This is important because it'll give you more context when we talk about the U.S. Air Force's plans to refurbish these silos and deploy new nuclear missiles in them for the next 60 years. These silos are just a couple of miles away from my grandma Deborah's house and from the powwow grounds in Partial, North Dakota. How on earth did these weapons of mass destruction end up on the reservation?
9: I think I was at Wahpeton Indian School. Yeah, because I really didn't know anything about this stuff until I came back. I think I was out in maybe 18, 19. I had no clue. I know there were some sites, but I didn't know what was in the sites.
8: The silos on the reservation were built between 1961 and 1963. Back then, many of the residents of the Fort Berthold Reservation were children. When I asked my grandma if she remembered the time when the silos arrived, she couldn't.
9: I still don't know what's in the sites,
8: When my grandma came back from boarding school, the concrete was already poured and the missiles were underground, out of sight. So I turned to historians and scholars to shed some light on this troubled story.
10: But after the Korean conflict, the Cold War went right on. All along, it has been only too obvious that ever since World War II, the Soviets had been building their military strength. Their threat of world domination was real, and it was increasing all the time.
8: The late 1950s and early 1960s marked a period of intense Cold War tensions. The Soviet Union's launch of the Sputnik satellite in 1957 triggered the U.S. to build land-based intercontinental ballistic missiles in 1958. The U.S. Air Force prepared to deploy 1,000 nuclear missiles, each carrying a high-yield nuclear warhead, in 6 bases across the Northern Plains, including 150 in Minot, North Dakota, next to our reservation.
11: One of the criteria at the very beginning was it needed to be located by a strategic air command base. And so Minot and Grand Forks were already Strategic Air Command bases. Then for the initial deployment of Minuteman 1A, there was a range issue. They also had to have the right soil. All the sites were thoroughly surveyed for water table and ease of excavation. But they also had to have enough space to put 150 silos. And that's a lot of room. As is noted in my book, that's tens of thousands of acres and hours between the furthest away sites and the base.
8: That's David Stump, author of Minutemen, A Technical History of the Missile That Defined American Nuclear Warfare, published in 2020. Basically, each missile silo field covers this really large area because each silo had to be several miles away from the next one. That's because, in case there was a Soviet nuclear weapon attack, the extra space would have prevented more than one silo from being destroyed. By the way, the 150 silos at Minot cover an area of about 8,000 square miles. That was all really important to know, but I specifically wanted to understand how some of the silos ended up on tribal land.
12: Did you ever come across like any like documents talking about that while doing your research?
11: Talking about what, being on a reservation? I never came across anything like that, which is an interesting question. But don't forget, this is back in 60-65 timeframe. So the sensitivity to some of this was possibly not as great as it is now. Doesn't make it right. I'm just saying that that was more of a government. There was an urgency to get these things built. That may have overridden any concern about reservation property.
12: I see.
8: For me, this resonated deeply. It was a familiar pattern of subjecting my tribe to land grabs and mistreatment. From the 1850s to 1910, our tribe's ancestral lands were diminished through a series of treaties, agreements, congressional acts, and executive orders. By 1886, my tribe had lost most of its land, which it never recovered. In 1910, the current northeast segment of the reservation was deemed unused by the tribe and was open to white settlers' ownership. This is where the missile silos were eventually built. But that's not the whole story.
13: The federal government was going to break up tribal communally held lands into individual plots of land and try to essentially turn Native peoples into individual farmers or landholders, right? And to disrupt tribal communal community practices. And because there was more land than there were individual natives who could make claims to the land, the federal government felt that it could kill two birds with one stone, as it were, and sell off individual plots of land that were not claimed by native peoples to non-native peoples.
8: That's Keith Rashad, an associate professor of American Studies at the University of North Carolina at Chapel Hill. He also happens to be an expert on American federal Indian law and policy and tribal law, and a member of the Turtle Mountain Tribe of North Dakota. I wanted to understand the Dawes Act and the Act of June 1st, 1910, which opened up tribal lands to homesteading, and also understand what happened.
13: Well, to put it succinctly, it meant a lot of land loss. It was part of a larger policy movement in the United States at the time, which is often referred to as the allotment era of federal policy. And the basic premise of the allotment era of federal policy was to destroy tribes and tribalism. Right. The idea was that the only way to save native peoples from the disastrous forces of civilization was to raise them up to a certain level of civilization.
8: But this changed. When the missiles were deployed in the 1960s, the northeast segment of the Fort Berthold Reservation wasn't considered part of the tribe's land. But through a court case in 1972, the city of Newtown, North Dakota, versus the United States, it was deemed that the land had always been a part of the reservation, per the Act of March 3, 1891. The only thing was that when our tribe recovered the lands that had been taken from us, we inherited the missile silos that we never agreed to having in the first place. I asked Keith what the missiles on the reservation today meant for the tribe legally.
13: The tribe doesn't really have much recourse other than perhaps making some claim of nuisance or that it disrupts the tribe's ability to use its land in the way that it wants. But my guess is you're going to have a real hard time in American courts making the argument that these missile silos are such a nuisance that the tribe should be able to exclude them, considering what they ostensibly mean for national security.
12: Well, that's kind of like doom and gloom.
13: Well, that's Indian law.
8: Before we continue, I want to pause and give you a sense of the geography of the Fort Berthold Reservation. The res is divided up into six segments: north, northeast, east, south, west, and Four Bears, the tribal government center. The missiles were built on the northeast segment. This was the part that was unlawfully opened to outside settlers in 1910 and recovered by my tribe in 1972, 10 years after the missile silos were built. But there's another part of this story that we haven't really talked about yet. In 1944, the Army Corps of Engineers began to build a series of dams on the Missouri River for the conservation, control, and use of water resources. One of these is the Garrison Dam, which was completed just downriver from a reservation in 1953. At that time, the dam flooded one quarter of the reservation. The flood destroyed 95% of the tribe's farmlands, homes, towns, and graves, displaced our people in and out of the reservation, and reshaped the landscape for decades.
14: I think it was kind of a classic example of environmental racism.
8: That's Angela Parker, an assistant professor of history at the University of Denver, and like me, an enrolled member of the Mandan, Hidatsa, and Arikara Nation. She wrote her PhD dissertation, soon to be book, on the construction of the dam.
14: The tribe did propose an alternate dam site, but that would have flooded out much less tribal land and would have impacted the non-native farmers above Fort Berthold much more. And so that was just sort of dismissed without much thought by the Army Corps of Engineers.
15: So what happened after people moved? Like after the flood started coming in, the water slowly started coming in. What were people doing?
14: Yeah, it was so chaotic, and the communities were just in chaos. There's no infrastructure. Sometimes there's no roads. You know, they had to go out and dig wells. They had to move houses down from the bottomland out to the allotments. There was no electricity for a lot of the reservation, and there were no schools. So a lot of kids who were born during that time period got sent out to boarding schools because we were already struggling economically. So my mom got sent out to Wahpeton when she was 8 years old. And that was very common for a lot of people, you know, at Fort Berthold, just because, you know, their parents were doing anything that they could to make sure that they had access to an education.
8: For me, this was the final connection between the flooding of the reservation, the sending of my grandmothers to Indian boarding schools, the land grab, and the missile silos.
14: At the time, right, when the U.S. government is coming in and sort of appropriating this land for these silos, right, people had already been through the ringer. You know, our society structures had held us together for so long, but when the dam came in, it was chaos. It was like untying a string, and all of a sudden everything's falling all over the place. But I think what saved us, you know, after smallpox was that we could band together still. We're living close to each other. That was not as possible once people got pushed off to allotments. After the Garrison Dam. After the Garrison Dam, that was probably the perfect time for the military to come in and decide, yeah, we'll just take this, you know?
8: It was only 8 years later, as the three affiliated tribes were recovering from losing their homes and adapting to life after the Garrison Dam, that the U.S. government decided to build nuclear missile silos on the lands that it had grabbed in 1910. Lands that many in the tribe had now relocated to.
16: You know, I was 2 or 3 years old when the dam went through. And I was pretty young, but I remember that they were told, you know, they had to do it right away. Get your stuff together. And so it was a quick move because the water was coming in. I don't know any more than that, just from what, you know, I was told by my grandmother and them. So that it sounded like they weren't given much time to move up.
8: That's Gwen Hostler, a cousin of my grandma Deborah. She lives in the south segment of the reservation. There isn't any direct road access to the place from any other parts of the reservation because of the flooding. So we went off res and drove 3 hours to meet with her.
16: The lake just tore a lot of families apart, you know.
8: I went to the Garrison Dam myself, It's not exactly what I expected it to look like. I thought you'd be able to see the water flowing, like rushing down. But it doesn't look like much. The Army Corps of Engineers sees this as a great feat of human capability and engineering capability. But the three affiliated tribes sees it as the end of the old ways of life. In response to this reporting, the Army Corps of Engineers sent two pamphlets and a statement that these publications, quote, have been available for years, and that they, quote, include information on the displacement of tribes and communities as a result of the construction of Garrison Dam and the subsequent flooding that formed Lake Sakakawea. These pamphlets, however, never mention MHA Nation by name, nor do they specifically mention the flooding of the Garrison Dam. They only say that, quote, tribal and state lands were taken, uprooting whole communities. When Princeton University's Sebastian Philippe and I visited the Garrison Dam on June 23, 2023, we looked through 20 pamphlets, and neither of us saw these two particular publications or any other that recognized the MHA Nation or mentioned the flooding of the Fort Berthold Reservation. We did, however, observe interpretive panels that called the Garrison Dam, quote, the world's largest rolled earth dam of its time, during our visit on June 23rd. As it turned out, it was also the U.S. Army Corps of Engineers that was both in charge of acquiring the land to build the nuclear missile silos and responsible for the construction. And to do that, it contracted the same company out of Omaha, Nebraska, that had built the Garrison Dam. History always repeats itself.

In the next episode, we will dive into the U.S. Air Force's plans to refurbish the silos, load them with new nuclear missiles, and keep them operational for the next 60 years. We will look, in particular, at how this plan and its potential environmental impact were presented to the tribe in the summer of 2022. This show was reported by me, Ella Weber, produced by Sebastian Philippe and Talika Bose. Script editing by Talika Bose. Post-production design and mixing by Jeff Del Vizio. Thanks to Special Advisor Ryo Morimoto and Jessica Lamber. Music by Epidemic Sound. I'm Ella Weber, and this was The Missiles on Erez, a special podcast collaboration from Scientific American, Princeton University's Program on Science and Global Security, Nuclear Princeton, and Columbia Journalism School.

0: Yeah, that's lovely, Gary.
1: It is. By the way, that's play it, right?
0: Yeah, but that's not your usual instrument, no?
1: No, normally I play bass, but I bought this acoustic guitar to record with, but I'm not used to playing it because there's six strings and they're very tiny.
0: Do you ever just make up songs? You
1: know, I just did, actually. I just made that up. Big fan of minor.
0: Yeah. There's something about minor keys. I mean, maybe it's because they yank at your heartstrings.
1: That's the whole thing, yeah. You immediately want to start weeping.
0: Well, he's Gary Niederhoff, and I'm Seth Shostak.
2: I'm Molly Bentley. Welcome to Big Picture Science, produced at the SETI Institute, where researchers investigate the nature and origin of life. On Big Picture Science, we step back to get the wide-angle view on science and technology, and in this episode, humans are a creative species. Our impulse to tinker, build, paint, write, sing, dance, and invent is unique in the animal kingdom. But why do we do what we do? A neuroscientist and composer join us to discuss what is creativity exactly, what goes on in our brains when we pick up a pen or paintbrush, and whether our own clever, artificially intelligent creations will be the next Thomas Edison, Beyoncé, Jane Austen, Banksy, or Steve Jobs. It's creative brains.

0: We're about to make the case that human creativity is special and that it's the driving force of cultural change. And we will do that. But maybe you're not so sure that humans are endowed with a unique creative ability. Well, let me put it this way. Have you ever read a book written by a chicken? Answer truthfully.
1: Yeah, I loved Great Expectations. Oh, and Poultry of a Lady, timeless.
2: And don't forget The Adventures of Huckleberry Chicken.
1: Another good one, yeah. And oh, and Dreams of My Feather.
0: Chickens are admirable for many reasons. Some are even relatively clever. But with all respect to our feathered friends, expecting them to pen great literature, well, if I were a publisher, I wouldn't send them in advance.
3: There is only one species that ever gets author or production credit. Human creativity uniquely separates us from the other animals. Homo sapiens' brains are wired to imagine the possibilities of connecting two wheels with a shaft to create an axle or to hear the rhythms of iambic pentameter.
0: Following through on those creative impulses, whether in art, sciences, or technology, is what has built civilization and made us the most successful species, argue authors of the book, The Runaway Species, How Human Creativity Remakes the World.
3: Composer and Rice University professor Anthony Brandt and Stanford University neuroscientist David Eagleman discuss the creative impulse, beginning with answering the question, what is creativity?
0: And in a bit of creative interviewing, Molly and I grilled David and Anthony together.
3: David, from a neurological perspective, what is creativity? More specifically, what's the difference between our ancestors building a fire or hunting an animal and painting something on a cave wall?
4: Both the hunting and the painting required the same basic brain operations, which is taking in their world and figuring out what they could do with that information, how they could mash up that kind of information that they're getting to create something new. And this is what human brains are particularly good at, is saying, all right, well, I've seen this, I've learned that, I've observed this thing over here, and I'm going to mash it up and put together a series of what-ifs, and then I'm going to evaluate those what-ifs. So even when it comes to hunting, what made early humans quite special is the capacity to go and say, okay, I'm going to get the big animals to run down this valley, and then you jump out over here, and you do that's really creative stuff. Painting on a cave wall is the same.
3: It's interesting, because I thought you were going to distinguish between those and say, well, painting on a cave wall is one thing, and building a fire or hunting an animal is something different, but it sounds like from your description that they're similar innovative processes.
4: Exactly right, and this is one of the things that my co-author Tony Brandt and I have really concentrated on was the parallels between arts and sciences, where with the arts you have overt creativity and you can really see stuff in action. But with the sciences, starting with how to hunt better all the way up to how to build a better mobile phone, what you have is really the exact same brain mechanisms that take in information, mash it up and create.
5: At the tone, we've reached the top of the hour. WIZULP Newark.
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7: This is UN News. Today with me, Daniel Johnson. The headlines. Antonio Guterres calls for international cooperation, not transactional politics, in his final General Assembly high-level address. Meanwhile, in Yemen, 130,000 people are now displaced by fighting. And in Nicaragua, democracy has been dismantled. Human Rights Council investigators warn. In his final address as UN chief to the General Assembly on Tuesday, Antonio Guterres urged the world's nations to work together to resolve multiple challenges, from wars to AI. At the end of nearly 10 years at the helm of the United Nations, Mr. Guterres described a decade where international law had been cast aside. Trust between nations has frayed, and global insecurity risks are on the rise amid increasing transactional politics, he said.
8: And in many respects, that is the trajectory we are on today. But there is another path, a path towards networked multipolarity, a world built on interdependence and sustained by a dense web of economic, political, social, and technological connections.
7: Mr. Guterres renewed his calls for compliance with International Court of Justice orders on Gaza. These call on Israel to take all measures within its power to prevent acts of genocide, to punish public incitement to genocide, and immediately ensure the delivery of urgently needed humanitarian aid to the devastated enclave. The UN chief also reiterated that settlement expansion in the Israeli-occupied West Bank threatens to extinguish the two-state solution, before condemning Russia's full-scale invasion of Ukraine as a clear violation of the UN Charter. Renewing long-standing calls for Security Council reform, Mr. Guterres said to applause that the continued absence of permanent African representation was unjust and indefensible. Hostilities continue to worsen in Yemen, linked to the US-Iran war, and more people have been fleeing their homes, further intensifying the humanitarian crisis within the region. That's the latest from the UN Refugee Agency, UNHCR, which said that fighting in Yemen is expanding across multiple front lines, driving more than 130,000 people to flee their homes since the beginning of September. Here's UNHCR spokesperson Babar Balogh speaking in Geneva.
9: Taiz remains the epicenter of the crisis, accounting for more than 60% of overall displacement. With many families remaining within the governorate itself, unable to move to safer locations due to fighting, blocked roads or lack of transportation fuel.
7: The humanitarian emergency follows the Iran-backed Houthi fighters' rapid advance down Yemen's western coast to the Bab el-Mandeb Strait in recent weeks, in clashes with Saudi-backed Yemeni government forces. Displacement is also being reported from Al-Jawf, Marib and Hodeidah governorates. According to UNHCR, the vast majority of those displaced are women and children, and many have already been forced to flee several times. To Nicaragua, where Human Rights Council-appointed independent investigators insisted on Tuesday that democracy has been dismantled, while political opponents have been detained and died in state custody. In a new report, the group of human rights experts on Nicaragua highlight more than 150 cases of enforced disappearances since 2018, including almost 30 people still missing today. Enforced disappearances have been weaponized to crush dissent and control the population, said lead investigator Jean-Michel Simon. Speaking in Geneva, he noted that 2 months ago, Nicaragua's co-president Daniel Ortega announced the end of competitive elections.
10: But the announcement was not the story. The story was that the foundations of democratic governance had already been dismantled. This should have been the headlines.
7: The report by the independent experts details disastrous detention conditions, a lack of health care, and the vulnerability of many victims held arbitrarily. They included Brooklyn Riviera, who fought for the collective rights of indigenous communities in Nicaragua's Caribbean coast until the authorities came for him, detaining him until his death in May this year, said independent expert Reed Brody. Daniel Johnson, UN News.
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12: Time to shake a leg, literally. This is Sandra Tsinglo with the lowdown on science. Wanting to exercise is not always the problem. Sometimes it's just exhausting. Florian Marchand and team at the University of Savoie-Mont-Blanc set out to change our perception. They recruited 15 cyclists. Each cyclist performed two tests that included short bouts of moderate and intense cycling. Between tests, 10 minutes of vibration was applied to their knees and ankle tendons. Results? Participants pedaled harder and faster with the same amount of effort. Vibrating these tendons desensitized the nerves. This caused them to report less fatigue, meaning the same exercise felt less tiring. So next time you feel tired, just shake it off.
13: The Lowdown on Science is a production of LAist 89.3.
14: This is the Engines of Our Ingenuity, made possible by the friends of KUHF Houston.
15: Today, a grimy man helps us think more clearly. The University of Houston's College of Engineering presents this series about the machines that make our civilization run and the people whose ingenuity created them. My son is home for a visit. He's driving the old 1978 Nova he inherited from his grandmother. It runs like a top, but it looks its age. He needs to replace body parts. We go off to the junkyard together. Do you have Nova parts? Yeah, take your toolkit to row 26. We enter the old graveyard. Row on row of wrecked cars are piled in towers 3 cars high. We find a Nova on top of one pile. My son clambers up the stack with a screwdriver. He pries loose an armrest and a window gutter. I wait in wreckage that reaches as far as my eye can see. Engines, tires, and hubcaps have all been stripped. You buy them in the building. Doors, hoods, and bumpers are missing randomly. Nearby, a grimy man breaks the deep silence with his scavenging. Out in front are an old 1935 tractor and a 1970 pink Cadillac. They're both in perfect repair. I ask about them. Vintage tractors are one man's hobby. Another made his own pink Cadillac out of junk, just for the fun of it. I climb on the tractor. It's a lovely piece of history. Its parts are clean and understandable. You can see how the carburetor, clutch, and crank starter all work. You learn from this old machine. The cars in the lot are newer. They're more complicated. This is no place for stupid people, for uneducated academics like my son and me. If we're to use this place, we must be smart, like the grimy men around us. We must know how things work. We must be able to figure out what we don't understand. A man needs to use the bathroom. The men's room is occupied. He uses the ladies' room. No matter, there isn't a woman within a mile. Our world makes places like this invisible to women. We teach each other many wrong things. We've been taught that this male preserve is ugly. So I gaze at twisted metal and cannibalized husks of once shiny automobiles while my son pays. He has $300 worth of parts. They cost him $16. This place speaks of death and regeneration. It speaks of conservation and reuse. The wild tangle holds order and beauty. It's like humus on the floor of a virgin forest. A man nearby moves quietly. He knows things most of us do not. He knows how machines work. He honors regeneration. He sees the beauty of function. He can create in his mind and execute in the world. I can learn from these grimy men. They accept me for now, not as an equal, for I am not. But they know that I honor this place. And that's enough. I'm John Leanhart at the University of Houston, where we're interested in the way inventive minds work.
16: Science, but not the boring kind.

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I'd like to thank Robin Sharma at robinsharma.com for insight and inspiration. What a wonderful man. As is Roy H. Williams at the Wizard Academy. Check out mondaymorningmemo.com for more. Roy has been very kind, opening up more than 300 broadcasts to us.

0: Welcome to the Saltcast, the backstory to great radio storytelling. Saltcast is a co-production of PRX, the Public Radio Exchange, and SALT, a school for documentary studies in Portland, Maine. I'm Rob Rosenthal. I teach radio at SALT. I'm about to do something I don't usually like to do. I'm going to feature something I produced. I rarely play things I produce in my classes at SALT, and I think maybe once in the nearly two-year history of this podcast, I played an excerpt of one of my productions. But today I'm going to make an exception and play something I produced a few years ago, because it lays out very clearly, I think, something that's really important to a story, narrative arc. Really quickly, narrative arc is simply the ebb and flow of tension and conflict in a story. There's a sequence of events. A character encounters a problem. They deal with that problem in some way, and the problem is resolved, or not. I don't want to make this too complicated. But anyway, a story's narrative arc is the rise and fall of conflict and tension. So with that in mind, let's play the piece in its entirety, and then I'll go back and deconstruct the arc of the story. The piece is called Nothing Predictable. It's a short audio postcard I produced about kayaking around some icebergs in Newfoundland.
1: I'm heading straight for a couple of icebergs. They look like the peaks on the Grand Teton. Sharp, jagged edges. All of the icebergs are, you know, certainly they're white, but they're really tinged with blue. There's nothing predictable about the iceberg. So at several wharfs that I've been at, I stop and talk to fishermen. I say, I'm going out kayaking, and how close to the iceberg should I get? They just kind of shake their head. No. And then they explain that it's very dangerous to get too close to the icebergs, because at any time, a piece of it could lop off and create a big wave. And then sometimes I heard someone say they turtle. They flip-flop in the water. So I approach these with caution. On iceberg, there's overhangs. You can hear the water that laps underneath the ice.

0: wind is blowing me toward the iceberg. Not something I want to have happen. So I'm kind of coming around the backside. I'm away from the wind, which is kind of nice. Hey, there's a little piece of iceberg. It's a little ice cube. What do you think these taste like? Here we go. It's good. Not a lick of salt in this, no pun intended. Well, I think I'm going to head in. I have to be one of the more privileged individuals on the planet right this minute. Fresh air, warm sunshine at pretty much the most northern point in Newfoundland, and I'm surrounded by icebergs. And gorgeous, absolutely gorgeous.
1: That's Nothing Predictable, recorded in 2002. I used a pair of binaural mics to record that. Binaurals are stereo mics that I clipped onto my baseball cap, and that left my hands free to paddle the kayak. As for what I say in the piece, there's no script. It's all spoken extemporaneously. I will tell you that it's heavily edited. I said things 2, 3, 4 times, and I pulled out the best back in the studio, but I really didn't know what I was going to say or what was going to happen when I started recording. All right, let's pull the story apart. Here's the opening of the piece.
0: I'm heading straight for a couple of icebergs. They look like the peaks on the Grand Teton. Sharp, jagged edges. All of the icebergs are, you know, certainly they're white, but they're really tinged with blue. There's nothing predictable about the icebergs.
1: What I'm doing here is pretty simple. Almost all stories start this way. I introduce the main character, me. I describe the scene. That's what things look like. And I establish a sequence of events, kayaking out to some icebergs. Listen to public radio tonight, especially the longer feature pieces. They'll do pretty much the same thing, only of course the people and the setting and the action are different. The next thing I do is introduce some tension, the idea that something might happen. There's a risk. And hopefully a listener will be intrigued by this.
0: So at several wharfs that I've been at, I stop and talk to fishermen. I say, I'm going out kayaking, and how close to the iceberg should I get? They just kind of shake their head, no. And then they explain that it's very dangerous to get too close to the icebergs because at any time, a piece of it could lop off and create a big wave. And then sometimes I heard someone say they turtle. They flip-flop in the water. So I approach these with caution.
1: Next comes a bit more description of the scene, something unique and out of the ordinary. In this case, it's the odd sound made by water lapping at the edges of the icebergs. I think that helps add to the tension a little bit. That's immediately followed by a bit of conflict, because the wind starts blowing me closer than I want to be to these huge chunks of ice.
0: The wind is blowing me toward the iceberg. Not something I want to have happen.
1: So after the conflict, there needs to be some sort of resolution or release of the tension, a kind of, phew, we made it moment. Most stories have this. In this case, I paddle around to the leeward side of the berg, and because I'm a bit of a goofball, I add to the release of tension by chewing on some ice.
0: So I'm kind of coming around the backside. I'm away from the wind, which is kind of nice. Hey, there's a little piece of iceberg. It's a little ice cube. What do you think these taste like? Here we go. It's good. Not a lick of salt in this, no pun intended.
1: Then finally, it's time for a moment of reflection. Something that sums things up, says how I feel about the situation, offers a takeaway or some meaning.
0: I have to be one of the more privileged individuals on the planet right this minute. Fresh air, warm sunshine at pretty much the most northern point in Newfoundland, and I'm surrounded by icebergs. And gorgeous, absolutely gorgeous.
1: The structure of this story is very classic narrative arc. Most children's books are set up this way. More complicated versions of this storytelling approach are in the books that you read and the movies you watch. The story structure is also the same structure we use when we talk to people. Tonight, when you go home, listen to the story of someone's day. I'll bet you that they'll lay out their story something like this. They'll set the scene, they'll describe the problem, and then they'll resolve it, maybe, and then say what it means. They could change the order a bit, move the elements around, but all of the elements will be there, I promise. The task of a radio producer is to figure out how to put this structure to work for a story. So rather than putting a story together as a collection of arguments or ideas, see if there's some narrative thread, a path to guide the story, and then hang the arc on it. It's hard to do, but your story will most likely be a better one.

0: 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I'm Rob Rosenthal. 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
1: Hi, my name is Ken Chisholm. I'm the director of the Science Working Group at Radio Newark. I'm retired now, but I spent my career in the chemical industry after obtaining university degrees in forestry, botany, and biochemistry. At Radio Newark, we're always on the lookout for people who have an interest in communicating stories related

0: I remember octopus from the Tannery Row books of John Steinbeck. They were the creatures that the scientist named Doc was so fascinated by, and the books actually talk a bit about that. And then I was able to hold an octopus once. One had gotten washed up on a beach in Florida, a big storm, and I know that they can sting you, right?
1: Or
0: so
1: they nip you.
0: They do something. So I put a big shell in my hand, and I put the octopus in the shell, and it was about a handful of octopus, and it was just so beautiful. It was amethyst-colored and speckled, and it was changing, and it was roiling in my hand, and, you know, we threw it back out in the surf hoping that it would survive. But I remember those books and how the octopuses would play, right?
1: Yeah, I mean, they're amazingly complex, intelligent. It's actually even surprising to be able to say that about them when you consider who their closest relatives are.
0: They don't look like something that would have a high degree of intelligence or curiosity.
1: Yeah, I mean, they're related to slugs and snails and clams.
0: Not a lot going on there, yeah.
1: Yeah, they're mollusks, basically. So it's just, it's amazing. And a lot of us kind of only think of intelligence as things in our branch of the tree of life, you know.
0: Yeah.
1: Whales
0: with
1: and
0: hair.
1: Humans or something, yeah. But these are in a completely separate branch that's been on its own away from ours for more than a billion years, and here they're smart enough to play.
0: Yeah. So Aristotle called them a stupid animal, a fish or something, right?
1: Yeah, it's you know, the typical thing where you sort of you project your own opinions on nature, and in this case, Aristotle classified them among the stupid animals because they were so easy to catch. And it's because they're so inquisitive and exploratory that all you had to do was wave your hand under the water and the octopus would come up to see what it was.
0: So you could catch it.
1: Yeah, so he considered that stupid. But that's really interesting because octopus learn really, really fast, and they don't have a lot of stereotype, totally instinctual behaviors. A lot of what they do is designed for what's happening to them here and now in the moment. Mm-hmm. And that's probably where this intelligence comes into play. Like, they're not taught by their parents how to behave. They're just kind of spewed off.
0: Sure.
1: And not taken care of. And the behaviors are too complex to be instinctive.
0: So they have a brain?
1: They have a brain. It's not in a skull like ours. It's wrapped around their esophagus, their swallowing tube, basically. But it is in there, and it's pretty big. It's even kind of wrinkly like ours is, which is greater surface area maybe for thinking or calculating and things like that. Their vision's really good. They've got a good memory. They can solve mazes.
0: They can?
1: You know, in experimental studies, you put a maze in there with some food over on one end, and the octopus will sneak around and figure out how to get to it and then learn that and remember it and go back quickly and get it.
0: Well, I didn't know that. That's interesting.
1: There are a million stories like that. I mean, there are stories of crab fishermen in boats where the octopus will climb up over the side of the boat and go into the hold and open the hold up and get the crabs out.
0: Well, no wonder there are creepy stories about octopuses if they're doing that kind of thing.
1: The intelligence can actually be a handicap for people that want to study octopus.
0: Because they trick you?
1: Yeah, well, they're so aware of their surroundings and they learn and adapt so quickly that if you have one in your lab in a nice aquarium somewhere, it gets to know the aquarium and gets used to that, so it changes its behavior from natural conditions. It gets to know you and almost can become like a pet, and it'll modify its behavior to match what it does with you. So can actually be hard to figure out what they do in the wild by studying them in a lab because of that very intelligence.
0: When I was holding that octopus, the movement of it was so... It was like roiling in my hand, but it didn't look creepy. It looked beautiful and dancer-like, the way it was using its arms.
1: Mm. Well, there's something about that, actually. People that are now studying how their arms work, you think it'd be, you know, you have to be smart to run eight arms like that are kind of ropey. Well, it turns out they usually aren't totally random slithering things, but they...
0: Right, they're not...
1: Each arm sort of resembles our arm in a way. It's kind of the most efficient way to run an arm. You make it just naturally makes, you could say, three joints or three movement points.
0: Mm-hmm.
1: So it'll have kind of like a shoulder where the main arm will just move towards, like, say, a piece of food. And then the middle part will bend like an elbow. to kind of lift the food.

0: towards the mouth, and then at near the tip of the tentacle, mm-hmm. it'll rotate like a wrist or bend like a wrist to put the food the rest of the way actually into the mouth. So there's, like an anatomist might say, there's kind of this idealistic way to efficiently run an arm. We do it ourselves with our bone structure in three joints. The octopus tend to do that also, even though there are no bones in that arm, which then could mean it might seem less like a bunch of snakes in your hand
1: exactly.
0: than arms.
1: Exactly. That's exactly what I meant. Thanks very much, Dr. Kurt Steger of Paul Smith College. I'm Martha Foley.
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6: Now the news. I'm Shane Bigham. Chinese President Xi Jinping has left Beijing for a state visit to the United States at the invitation of U.S. President Donald Trump. President Xi's wife, Peng Liyuan, and senior officials including Tsai Chi and Foreign Minister Wang Yi are accompanying him on the visit. Foreign Ministry spokesperson Guo Jiakun says President Xi and Trump will exchange views on China-U.S. relations and major global issues. Guo says China is ready to work with the U.S. to strengthen dialogue and cooperation, properly manage differences, and enrich their constructive relationship of strategic stability. China's Ministry of Civil Affairs says it'll strengthen elderly care services during the 15th five-year plan period through 2030, including pushing forward legislation on elderly care. The ministry says China will develop a more accessible and sustainable elderly care system covering urban and rural areas with services tailored to different groups. During the 14th five-year plan period from 2021 to 25, China established a basic elderly care service system. More than 53 million seniors receive government subsidies, and the country now has 395,000 elderly care institutions and facilities. China's held a ceremony in Beijing to honor the astronauts of recent space missions. Vice Chairman Zhang Shengmin of the Central Military Commission presented medals and certificates to Shenzhou 20 astronauts Chen Dong, Chen Zhongrei, and Wang Jie, as well as Shenzhou 21 astronauts Zheng Lu, Wu Fei, and Zheng Hongzheng. China's foreign ministry says the international community is watching Japan's actions after Tokyo called for removing the enemy state clauses from the UN Charter. The ministry said the clauses remain relevant as an institutional safeguard against the resurgence of militarism and to uphold the post-war international order. It said Japan has denied its wartime aggression, expanded its military capabilities, and sought to revise its pacifist constitution. The ministry urged Japan to learn from history and take steps to regain trust from its Asian neighbors and the international community. State media reported that Iranian Foreign Minister Abbas Araghchi conveyed Tehran's conditions for reopening the Strait of Hormuz to the United States. Araghchi presented the conditions during a meeting with U.S. Presidential Envoy Steve Witkoff on the sidelines of the U.N. General Assembly in New York. Iran's demanding an end to the U.S. naval blockade, the release of frozen Iranian assets, and an end to the war in the region. Trump called the meeting very good and said Washington and Tehran could reach a deal. He also warned in his U.N. speech that he could annihilate the Islamic Republic of Iran if no deal is reached. Gunmen killed at least 11 people and wounded three others in a mass shooting in KwaZulu-Natal province, South Africa. Late on Tuesday, the attackers stormed a home south of Durban and opened fire. Police have not identified the suspects or made any arrests. They're still investigating the motive. The OECD has raised its 2026 global growth forecast to 2.9%, up from 2.8 in June. The organization said global growth slowed in the first half of the year amid Middle East tensions, but many economies showed resilience with AI development supporting investment, production, and trade. The OECD warned that the outlook remains dependent on the future course of the Middle East conflict. Tunisia has sent medicine and medical equipment to the Democratic Republic of the Congo to help contain its ongoing Ebola outbreak. Tunisian Foreign Ministry says the shipment that went out on Tuesday is in response to an African Union call for member states to support the DRC's healthcare capacity. The World Health Organization says the outbreak remains uncontrolled despite a modest decline in infections nationwide, with transmission shifting geographically toward an international border. A report says 59% of surveyed Asia-Pacific companies plan to increase AI investment by more than 25%. The report says 36% of companies have already identified repeatable, high-impact AI applications, while a similar share reported measurable business results from AI. China continued to add gold medals on the fourth day of competition at the Aichi Nagoya Asian Games. China's women's gymnastics team won the team final, extending its Asian Games winning streak to 14 titles since the country first competed in the event in 1974. China also retained the mixed 4x100-meter relay medley relay title. Yu Zidi won the women's 400-meter individual medley in a Games record time, while Tong Chianting took the gold in women's 100-meter breaststroke. China's won 48 gold medals and 20 silver medals as of Wednesday, ahead of Japan with 15 golds and South Korea with 8. That's the news. I'm Shane Bigham.
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5: Welcome back, everybody. This is Rick Pettigrew to hand off our top news stories from this past week of Archaeologica. Send us feedback on the Archaeology Channel Facebook page or post a message on our social networking site, Archaeosteek. Chinese archaeologists working on the Great Wall came across a stash of Ming Dynasty stone grenades. Mexican archaeologists released new details about the great stone snakehead that emerged from the ground during last year's earthquake. Experts now agree that the stone featured in a medieval European painting is a Paleolithic hand axe. And a hydrogeologist summarizes the hydraulic engineering that supported an ancient civilization in the Sahara until the aquifer dried up. Thanks to everyone for supporting our subscription platform, Heritage Broadcasting Service, available at heritagetac.org. 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And now, here's Laura Kennedy with the audio news from Archaeologica. We hope you find this to be a valuable part of your day.
7: Welcome to the audio news from Archaeologica. I'm Laura Kennedy, and these are the headlines in archaeological and historical news for October 22nd through the 28th, 2023. Our first story this week comes from near Beijing, China, where excavations at the Great Wall revealed a cache of 400-year-old stone grenades inscribed with orders warning guards to watch out for enemies. As reported by LiveScience.com, the discovery illustrates the variety of early gunpowder weapons used during the Ming Dynasty, which ruled China from 1368 to 1644. Gunpowder is thought to have been invented in China around AD 900. By the time of the Ming Dynasty, military leaders had developed a varied arsenal of gunpowder weapons, including explosive devices with fanciful names such as flying rats, fire bricks, caltrop fireballs, and 10,000 fire-flying sand magic bombs. Gunpowder bombs were made from either stone or iron and hurled by hand, catapult, or trebuchet. According to the official news agency, Xinhua, archaeologists discovered the 59 stone grenades in the ruins of a storehouse beside the Beidaling Great Wall, a section of the wall built by the Ming Dynasty about 50 miles northwest of Beijing. No photographs of the new finds have been released, but they are probably similar to the handheld thunder crash bombs made with pottery shells in China at about the same time. The Beidaling grenades, however, are made of stone, with a hole drilled out at the center to fill with gunpowder. Such grenades were a common weapon for guards along the Great Wall during the Ming Dynasty. According to Shang Heng, a researcher at the Beijing Institute of Archaeology, they were filled with gunpowder, sealed, and thrown down at the enemy. Gunpowder recipes from the time were far weaker than those of today, and the Ming Dynasty grenades were more likely to start a fire than produce an intense blast. It's the first time such a storehouse for weapons has been found along the Great Wall. Archaeologists also announced the discovery of the remains of a stone fort in the same area, as well as fire pits, stoves, shovels, and utensils amid the remains of the wall's defensive towers. Next, we go to Mexico, where a powerful earthquake in Mexico City exposed a giant stone snake head still painted in bright colors. The 7.7 magnitude earthquake on September 19, 2022, struck the states of Michoacán and Colima. Its epicenter in Mexico City damaged several dozen buildings and disturbed the subsoil in the historic center of the city. The stone carving was seen peeking out of the ground and was subsequently excavated by archaeologists from the National Institute of Anthropology and History. The sculpture depicts a giant serpent's head, measuring nearly 6 feet long, with an estimated weight of more than 1 ton. As reported by Smithsonian Magazine, the sculpture is about 500 years old, dating from the late Aztec Empire. Its condition is good, with most of the surface painted with a rainbow of colorful pigments, including ochre, red, blue, black, and white. These details became public this week in a statement issued by Mexico's National Institute of Anthropology and History, which quotes their experienced conservator, Maria Barajas Roja. To preserve its vivid beauty, conservators have put it in an airtight humidity chamber where researchers will work to preserve the colors. According to Barajas, the pigments represent a famous example of the color palette that the Aztecs used to decorate their cult images and their temples. The pigments are extremely fragile due to the mineral and plant materials from which they were obtained. The goal is for the snake's head to slowly and carefully lose the moisture that it accumulated over the centuries so that it comes out from the internal pores of the rock to its surface. Accelerating the process is inadvisable because it could cause damage such as color loss, cracks, or crystallization of salts in the stone. Snakes played a huge role in the artistic culture of the pre-Columbian Americas. One of the most significant representations of the serpent in Aztec mythology was the god Quetzalcoatl, often depicted as a feathered serpent. More broadly, the figure of the serpent was associated with fertility and rebirth, perhaps because snakes regularly shed their skin and embody the process of regeneration. Now we head to France, where a strange-looking stone shown in a medieval painting has been identified as a prehistoric hand axe. As reported by ArsTechnica.com, the painting was created by artist Jean Fouquet around 1455. The work in question is a small diptych with two panels, one of which depicts two men, Étienne Chevalier, King Charles VII's treasurer, and Saint Stephen holding a large, heavily flaked stone. The stone is usually interpreted as a symbol of the saint's martyrdom by stoning. However, the stones used to kill the early Christian martyr would likely have been far less elaborately shaped than the one depicted. Now, a team of researchers from Dartmouth University and the University of Cambridge has concluded that the rock is a prehistoric tool fragment. The new study's co-author, Stephen Kengis, an art historian at Dartmouth, had long been fascinated by the jagged stone in the left panel because it looked like a prehistoric tool. When he met a couple of anthropologists at a seminar in 2021, they decided to collaborate to learn more about the object. The stone appears to be an Acheulean stone hand axe, a common tool from Europe's Paleolithic age a million years ago. Despite their antiquity, Acheulean hand axes are a common archaeological find, although before the 17th century, they were not considered human-created objects. According to the authors, numerous recorded oral histories describe such objects as thunderstones, since it was believed they shot from the clouds whenever lightning struck the ground. That popular belief prevailed, although at least two 16th century scholars questioned it. However, it took 21st century scholars to pinpoint the rock as an Acheulean hand axe. To research this conclusion, the researchers compared Fouquet's rendering to a random sample of 30 French hand axes found in the region where Fouquet lived. They concluded that the rock's shape, red to brown coloring, and painted flake scars are remarkably consistent with actual Stone Age hand axes. That conclusion pushes the earliest evidence for a social history of hand axes to the mid-15th century, a good two centuries before the earliest written and illustrated description of the objects. Why Fouquet chose to depict a Stone Age hand axe remains a mystery, but the authors offer three hypotheses. Perhaps such objects were common and familiar to his patron, Chevalier, and the broader population of northern France. Alternatively, such objects may have been rare and exclusive to the upper class, in which case its inclusion would identify Chevalier as an educated man of importance. Or perhaps it has a specific religious or cultural meaning that scholars haven't yet discovered. The study appears in the Cambridge Archaeological Journal. We end the week in Libya, where an ancient kingdom called the Garamantes provided a cautionary tale for modern regions that rely heavily on ancient groundwater for their modern supply. As reported by LiveScience.com, the Garamantes, who flourished during the time of the Roman Republic, were the first society that arose in Africa without a river to depend on because they built a water mining technology that tapped into an underground aquifer. This water mining enabled the Garamantes to thrive in the Sahara until they lowered the aquifer so far they couldn't reach it anymore. Frank Schwartz, a hydrogeologist at The Ohio State University, studies the hydrogeology of ancient civilizations. He described the rise and fall of the Garamantes on October 16th this year at the Geological Society of America's annual conference in Pittsburgh. Historians once thought the Garamantian kingdom was a minor power in the Fezzan region of North Africa, now in southwestern Libya, until it was subdued by the expanding Roman Empire in the first century. However, archaeology has revealed that the kingdom was larger and more powerful than previously thought. The Garamantes descended from Neolithic cattle herders who lived in the region between 7,000 and 5,000 years ago when the Sahara was green and relatively wet. By the time the Garamantian kingdom arose in 400 BC, the Sahara had become extremely dry. However, the Garamantes built several cities that were fed by water transported by gravity in underground tunnels or phagaras from an ancient aquifer in the sandstone rocks of the nearby highlands, a significant feat of ancient engineering. According to Schwartz, the technology originated in Iran, where the tunnels were known as kanats. It was probably transmitted to the Garamantes by traders on desert caravans. But most Iranian kanats drained aquifers that were replenished each year from melting snow, something not seen in the Fezzan. Instead, the Garamantian phagaras tapped an ancient subterranean aquifer that had formed in the nearby sandstone highlands tens of millions of years earlier and had been topped up during the Green Sahara phases. Archaeologists have now identified more than 460 miles of phagaras in the Fezzan region, probably dug by people enslaved by the Garamantes. Some of the longest phagaras stretch more than 4 miles through sand, gravel, and solid sandstone, and vertical access shafts descend into the underground's tunnels roughly every 16 to 33 feet. One of the oldest phagaras has been dated from organic matter in its mud brick shaft lining to the period between 391 and 206 BC. Signs of water stress eventually appeared, such as the purposeful deepening and extending of the phagaras. Such measures could not compensate for the aquifer's overuse. Ultimately, the phagaras failed after several centuries. After about AD 100, when the aquifer eventually fell below the levels that could feed into the phagaras, the Garamantian kingdom declined. The aquifer is still being exploited by Libya's Great Man-Made River Project, which began in the 1980s and now supplies water to farmland and millions of people in the north of the country. That wraps up the news for this week. For more stories and daily news updates, visit Archaeologica on the World Wide Web at archaeologica.org, where all the news is history. 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I'm Laura Kennedy, and I'll see you next week.
8: 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Mm-hmm.
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0: when I die. Record release, 1967. The Doors' People Are Strange. The single reached number 12 in the U.S.
1: People are strange when you're a stranger. 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
0: 1967, Frank Zappa and the Mothers of Invention made their UK concert debut at the Royal Albert Hall in London.

again in 67. 16-year-old Alex Chilton led the Box Tops to the top of the U.S. singles chart with The Letter. The record would sell over 4 million copies and receive 2 Grammy nominations.

Lots of rock and roll birthdays on this date. Cited as a major rock music influence, saxophonist John Coltrane, one of the most important, innovative, and controversial figures of jazz, born in 1926 in Hamlet, North Carolina. Ray Charles, born Ray Charles Robinson in 1930 in Albany, Georgia. Drifter, singer, and solo artist Ben E. King, born Benjamin Earl Nelson in 1938 in Henderson, North Carolina. Blues rock guitarist Roy Buchanan, born in 1939 in Ozark, Alabama. Sugarloaf singer, songwriter, and keyboardist Jerry Corbetta, born in 1947 in Denver, Colorado. Alice Cooper guitarist Neil Smith, born in 1947. Bruce Springsteen, born in 1949 in Freehold, New Jersey. And solo artist Annie DeFranco, born in 1970 in Buffalo, New York. And that's a look back at September 23rd, today in rock and roll history.

0: At the tone, we've reached the top of the hour. WIZULP, Newark.
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4: Have you voted yet? Hi, this is Dave Zanotti. Let's talk about it today on the public square. Joining me for today's conversation, Rob Walgate, the Vice President of the American Policy Roundtable and the Executive Project Manager of iVoters.com. Now, why don't we give him a more fancy title for iVoters.com? It certainly would be commended for that. I mean, after all, it's one of the most utilized and real online information sites in the country. But it still maintains its status in amateur hour, right?
5: That's the goal. As we understand, unfortunately, there are people across the country that will dive into this election for 5 minutes. Some that will dive in for 5 months. We want to talk to all of them. And we want to provide them enough information to be able to be educated before they step into the voting booth. So it's fine being amateur hour.
4: And we purposely do that. The imagery of iVoters is a chalkboard and stick figures, and it always has been. Now, the actual operation began with a thing called Decision 98 when the internet was just very, very young. And even before we had the kind of cell phone power to be able to get it on a phone, we were doing it on a computer, and we were converting all of the prior written files for our voter information service into an online service, which would eventually all develop. So iVoters actually goes back to 1998 in its precursor of Decision 98. We realized you'd have to copyright once a year, every year, for another year. So that'd be bad news. We changed the name to iVoters.com. And it's really more than just a site for, it's a forum. I mean, it's a real conversation.
5: It's a way for people to share it with their neighbors, with anyone, because you're not telling people who to vote for or how to vote. You're just being a resource of information so they can make an educated decision.
4: iVoters.com, it is now available and will be through Election Day. Please don't miss it. This is Dave Zanotti on the Public Square. 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
6: 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Protests by American college students have a long pedigree going back 255 years. The first such unrest occurred on this date in 1766 when there were just 7 colleges in colonial America. The students at the first, Harvard, were unhappy with on-campus dining, specifically the rancid butter. The so-called Butter Rebellion began with the cry, "Behold, our butter stinketh!" About half the student body supported the complaint, and they took to dining in nearby taverns. The administration soon yielded and replaced the offending spread. Today, there are about 4,400 degree-granting institutions nationwide. 28,000 of them are 4-year universities. About 22.3 million students are enrolled in those colleges, which presumably stock acceptable butter. 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
8: This is Staccato from the Second Street Dreams Audio Network. I'm Jude Lynn Gibson. This week, I have a note from Invoke and Panoramic Voices, who are dotting the classical music landscape with their first collaboration. Invoke, the award-winning banjo-strumming, violin-playing cello ensemble who sings.
9: Go now through that door.
8: Then there's Panoramic Voices. Julie Orlandini is the still new managing artistic director.
10: I started talking with some of the Invoke guys. Y'all want to play?
8: The result? The concert, Invoke, presented by Panoramic Voices. This is from the first rehearsal with Invoke for one of the works Panoramic's 140 voices will sing at the upcoming concert. Nick Montopoli, for Invoke, says it can be described as a big post-pandemic reveal.
10: You know, to have, you know, 100 singers in a room just singing their hearts out is not something that we've really had since the pandemic. So it feels good to be able to do that.
8: Find the links on the Staccato page at KMFA.org. That's Staccato. I'm Jutland Gibson on Radio Newark.
11: I hear we're getting a little bit more specific, a little bit more analytical about human laughter. We've talked about laughs before and how they're hard to fake and it's sort of an emotional release. But now people are still, go figure, they're still researching the human laugh.
12: Mm-hmm. Yeah, it's amazing what you can get funding to investigate nowadays.
11: It's really true.
12: Well, yeah, this latest thing I dug out of Scientific American is summarizing some work by psychologists in Ithaca at Vanderbilt University, and they're gathering evidence by looking at how people laugh in different situations, that when you laugh, it's not just for your own good, it's not just an emotional release, but it's some kind of a social signal, because people laugh differently depending on who they're with and what the situation is.
11: Okay. So who laughs loudest when?
12: Okay. Well, the setup was, I don't know what age groups they're working with. I assume it's with adults. They'd have mixed groups of men and women, and then women and women, men and men, strangers and friends, all these different combinations, mm-hmm. and they'd put them in a room, and they'd show them Monty Python films.
11: Something really funny.
12: Yeah, and record how they laugh. So one pattern they noticed was that men laugh the most when they're with familiar males, with their buddies.
11: Uh-huh.
12: Women laugh loudest, more wildly, around male strangers.
11: Well, that's weird, isn't
12: and
11: it?
12: Less around other women and less around men that they knew.
11: Huh. So

0: Is it sort of an icebreaker with a strange male, you wonder? Is it a way of kind of a non-threatening way of contacting or making some kind of introduction?
1: It sounds like it could be something like that, and these investigators were trying to get at it by getting a little more information. They continued the experiment by playing recordings of different kinds of laugh and seeing how people rated the person. They said, would you like to meet this person that you just heard on the tape?
0: Uh-huh. And what kind of laughs went out?
1: Well, the ones that got the lowest ratings were anything that sounded like a snort or a grunt or didn't sound like a voice.
0: Yeah, or if it was fake.
1: Or fake, yeah.
0: Yeah.
1: And then the most popular sounding ones were females that had a high melodic kind of a vocal laugh, too.
0: As they were laughing to strange men?
1: Yeah. Huh. And so it sounds like you're an attractive, interesting person that you'd kind of like to meet. So you put all that together, maybe you could explain it by a woman being in a situation with strange males who are potentially a threat.
0: Mm-hmm.
1: Making that kind of vocalization maybe sets them at ease and sets a good social tone to maybe diffuse some of the threat.
0: You know what's so interesting about this is you really can't fake a laugh. So all these researchers, they have to be dealing with real laughter, basically. If you're implying that a certain kind of laugh manipulates the social situation in some way, but you can't fake that, it's one of the most natural things that we do.
1: Well, maybe you wouldn't say manipulating as much as getting benefit from showing what's really inside you. So if you got the goods, the personality goods, laughing may put it on display.
0: Mm-hmm. You can't pretend.
1: Yeah, because you can fake a smile pretty easily. You can't fake a laugh. If you got the goods, maybe it's to your advantage to let one out and let people
0: laugh.
1: See what's in there.
0: Yeah. Hey, I have another question.

0: They clearly were not studying teenage girls, obviously, because something happens when a group of teenage girls starts laughing that happens in no other group that I know of.
1: Well, that's an entire other species, I'm sorry. That's another research project altogether.
0: It's another project, but it's quite a phenomenon anyway, when they get giggling. Thanks very much, Dr. Kurt Steger of Paul Smith College. I'm Martha Foley.
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3: Today is September 23rd on Tidbits in Time, an amazing day. Stay with me to hear about the first day of fall in the Northern Hemisphere. We'll tell you about a famous boxing champion. Then settle in for a special segment you're sure to find fascinating about an ordinary, everyday thing you've probably never given a second thought. All that plus will tell a tale of gold doubloons and pieces of eight. Tidbits in Time is next. September 23rd, today, is the autumnal equinox. Technically, it's the first day of fall in the Northern Hemisphere, though, depending on the weather patterns in your area, it may not have gotten cool yet, and that may be a long way off for you still. This autumnal equinox will occur at 2:50 a.m. Central Daylight Time. The Earth's axis isn't perpendicular to its orbital plane around the sun, and this phenomenon causes the seasons. On September 23, 1952, Rocco Francis Marchigiano won the heavyweight championship of the world in boxing. He beat Jersey Joe Walcott in Philadelphia, knocking him down in the first round. In the 13th round, Marciano caught Walcott with a Susie Q right hand, knocking him out. A year later, in a rematch, he knocked out Walcott in the first round. Marciano was never beaten. He was the inspiration for the Rocky Balboa character in the Sylvester Stallone Rocky films. On September 23, 1756, John Luden Macadam was born in Scotland. A surveyor and builder, he developed the first major innovations in the construction of roads since Roman times. Some features he designed include layers of specific-sized stones and depths, construction above the water table, a slightly convex or cambered surface, and water-resistant components. This construction method became known as Macadam, after his name. Air currents produced by later, higher-speed vehicles powered by internal combustion engines tended to pull up the smaller particles between the surface gravel, causing problems with dust and destabilization of the road surface. That led to the modern addition of tar, or bitumen, creating what was eventually patented as tarmac. Tar plus macadam equals tarmac. Eventually, machines were developed that could mix hot asphalt with gravel, then lay down a layer of that mixture on a prepared roadbed, quickly creating a durable, finished surface called asphalt concrete, or blacktop, a process that is still used today. It was on September 23rd, 1641, that the Merchant Royal sank off of Land's End, Cornwall, on the coast of England, in rough weather. The ship carried at least 100,000 pounds of gold, 400 bars of Mexican silver, and nearly 500,000 pieces of eight and other coins. Everyone grows up hearing stories of fabulous buried or lost treasure and dreams of one day finding some. This treasure actually has been found, recently, by Odyssey Marine Exploration. For your very own email print version of Tidbits in Time, showing up every day for free in your inbox, just send a request to adrian@tidbitsintime.com. That's adrian@tidbitsintime.com. 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
5: On the 24th of April, 2015, Hubble celebrated 25 years in orbit and the world celebrated with it. As part of the global celebrations, ESA Hubble launched the Ode to Hubble video competition, and the results were remarkable.

0: To celebrate the public contribution to the Hubble mission, the Ode to Hubble competition encouraged people across the globe to produce creative videos to highlight how Hubble had inspired them. In the Born in Hubble's Lifetime category, for those 25 years and younger, the winners were Haley Davies and Martin Helmich. And here they are to talk about their winning video.
1: Our video is, I guess it has like some stop motion to it. We have photos though, that Hubble took. And it basically goes through how we started seeing the stars from sort of like from the ground. We couldn't get out there. We were able to paint. And how through science and through Hubble, eventually, step by step, we were able to actually have a set of eyes in space to see the universe.

0: The winner of the second category for the over 25s created a very different ode. Desiree de Palacio combined images of the universe with her own photography of our planet and of the human form to show how Hubble has inspired her.
1: Well, my video is divided into parts. In the first part, I make a little reflection on the effect that Hubble discoveries had on me. And in the second part, I show a sequence of my own creation photographs that we are inspired by Hubble images.

The powerful videos created for the competition are a testament to Hubble and to the artists, space enthusiasts and astronomers it has inspired over the last quarter of a century. The shortlist and the entries that were not chosen include many more videos well worth watching. Take a look and explore the realms of creativity, hours of hard work, and the unique takes on what an ode to Hubble might look like.

0: Now that you've caught up with Hubble, make sure to get the latest from the ground too. The ESOcast highlights the best of the European Southern Observatory and its powerful telescopes that observe from high in the Chilean Andes at the Southern Hemisphere's best-known sites for astronomical observations.
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2: Question of the week from the Naked Scientists.
3: Hello and welcome to Question of the Week from the Naked Scientists with me, Hannah Critchlow. This week, we wonder why certain fungi behave in a particular way, with a question just in from Aru Hutterman in Helsinki, Finland.
4: How come some fungi have evolved to produce substances that are hallucinogenic like psilocybin? What's the benefit and cost of producing such chemicals? Thanks for a great show.
3: To find out, I met up with natural chemist Professor Mike Cole from Anglia Ruskin University, Cambridge, to buy some non-hallucinogenic mushrooms from a local market stall.
5: The reason that many fungi produce what are called secondary metabolites is as a defence reaction to their environment. For example, they might prevent attack by animals, plants, other fungi, or in fact bacteria. They're called secondary metabolites because they're not essential for life in the same way that vitamins, sugars and amino acids are, but they do confer some advantage on, in this case, the fungus that produces them.
3: So there's over 200 species of mushrooms that actually produce the psilocybin. So why do these particular species of mushrooms produce them? What's the benefit and cost of producing these chemicals?
5: So the advantage of producing compounds like psilocybin is that they confer defence against animals that want to eat the fungus that produces them, bacteria or fungi that might want to attack that fungus in some way and use it as a food source. The cost includes producing precursor chemicals,

0: supplying the energy compounds, supplying the reducing power.
1: And is there anything known about the group of genes that actually produce this ability to produce the hallucinogenic compounds?
0: Whilst as forensic scientists we understand a lot about the genetics for the identification of these organisms, at the current stage there is nothing known about the genetics of how these compounds are produced, although we do understand the biochemical pathway in terms of the starting materials and the end products.
1: And final question from the listener, are there any other similar chemicals that are produced by other organisms, bacteria maybe, or plants, or even other fungi?
0: There are a host of other compounds that are produced by fungi, plants and bacteria. Perhaps one of the most famous of these are the ergotamine alkaloids, which are used post-operatively, but also are hallucinogenic, and also compounds produced by a fungus called claviceps, which supplies the precursor chemical for our friend LSD.
1: That was Professor Mike Cole from Anglia Ruskin University, Cambridge. We next bend our minds to bite into a fresh question from Rob Farone, listening to the show in Singapore.
2: I've read and heard that a human being can last about 30 days without any food. What if a human being, a 200-pound man, shall we say, had his arms and legs removed and somehow it was turned into food which he had to consume? Putting aside the medical issue of the shock and the infections and so on, how long could this person remain living by consuming his own body, as it were?
1: So what do you think about that gruesome quandary? Let us know by posting on our Naked Scientists Facebook page. You can also tweet at Naked Scientists. 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
7: From Feature Story News in the UK, I'm John Beaver. Chinese President Xi Jinping is arriving in Washington for a three-day state visit, with US President Donald Trump set to personally greet him on the tarmac when he lands. It's a rare gesture, underscoring the significance of the talks. Markets are closely watching for any signal on the future of a tariff truce agreed at the two-leader summit in South Korea last October, which expires next month. From Washington, Kate Fisher reports.
8: The deadline for the current truce in tariffs runs out on November the 10th, so they're going to be looking to see what kind of continuity there could be there. They want to avoid another round of escalations at the most, because, of course, uncertainty is the worst thing for business. They can adapt to higher costs, but they need to know what the rules are in advance. And, of course, that affects supply chains again, and they don't want the disruption they've been through with those tit-for-tat tariffs.
7: European leaders are breathing a little easier after the US, Denmark and Greenland agreed to update a security deal giving Washington greater military access to the island. President Donald Trump has called it a fantastic deal, but analysts are sceptical about how much is going to change to an agreement that's been in place for 75 years. William Denslow reports.
9: Denmark's foreign minister says that the signing of this deal closes a destructive chapter, one that threatened the NATO military alliance as well as had the potential of triggering a trade war between European nations and the US, as President Trump for years has threatened to take control of this semi-autonomous Danish territory of Greenland unless issues regarding collective security were addressed, to thwart what he says is the growing threat posed by Russia and China in the region. Denmark's prime minister says that it builds on a deal signed in the 1950s. It'll be bigger, better, can last forever, and that it's good for all parties.
7: The UK's confirmed it will review a deal to hand sovereignty of the Chagos Islands to Mauritius. The agreement would see Mauritius take control of the Indian Ocean territory, but lease back the crucial UK-US military base at Diego Garcia. President Trump reiterated his opposition to the arrangement in talks with UK Prime Minister Andy Burnham at the United Nations. And UK Defence Secretary Wes Streeting has confirmed that puts it on hold.
6: It does underscore that this is his settled view of this deal. Successive British governments, including Andy Burnham's government, are clear that the deal can't proceed without US support. And so we will have to look again at the deal and get to a point where the Americans can get behind it. Our base at Diego Garcia is one of the most sensitive and important national security assets we have anywhere in the world.
7: From Bureaus Worldwide, this is FSN.
10: With FSN Spotlight, I'm Simon Marks. Today, what to make of growing fears being expressed by European governments of a possible escalation in Russia's threats against many NATO members. Lithuania's Prime Minister says his country has made plans to evacuate civilians in the event of any Russian attack, and Poland is warning of real threats from Russia. So is Norway. Anne Applebaum is a staff writer with The Atlantic magazine.
11: My impression is that the Russians are certainly planning an escalation. They're making preparations for what could be a mass mobilization. There have been a number of incidents in recent weeks, an armed drone found at a German airport. There was an attempt to blow up a passenger train in Poland. So the scale of what's being attempted is growing. The intensity of the bombardment of Ukrainian civilians is growing. So you now see Russians deliberately hitting passenger trains, buses, ordinary people on bicycles. So we see a kind of escalation of rhetoric and escalation of attacks on Europe, language about Europe that's very harsh. And so the chances of them going further seem more likely right now.
10: But Finland's president is urging calm, saying European powers should not overreact to reports of further possible hybrid attacks by Russia targeting them. With FSN Spotlight, I'm Simon Marks.
7: To recap the top stories, Chinese President Xi Jinping is arriving in Washington for a three-day state visit. It comes as a tariff truce between the two nations is due to expire next month. A deal between the US, Denmark and Greenland has given Washington greater military access to the island, but analysts are sceptical about how much is going to change. And the UK has confirmed it will review a deal to hand sovereignty of the strategically important Chagos Islands to neighbouring Mauritius, following US criticism of the decision. That's the latest feature story news. John Beaver reporting.
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5: 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Though, as every celebrity knows and J.P. Davidson confirmed, being popular isn't quite the same as being understood.
6: Narwhals are super trendy right now, especially online. A quick search for narwhal on Etsy, the marketplace for all things hip and handmade, turns up over 2,000 items. Searching Justin Bieber on the site brings up about the same number. It's a little crazy. There's narwhal jewelry, narwhal iPhone cases, t-shirts, ties, Christmas ornaments, all featuring the whale with the horn. Head over to YouTube and you can watch a seizure-inducing narwhal music video that has over 32 million views.
7: Narwhals, narwhals swimming in the ocean, causing a commotion, 'cause they are so awesome.
6: Here at the Greenpeace Canada office in Toronto, Christy Ferguson is the resident narwhal nut.
8: A whale with a twirly horn exists. A unicorn whale exists in real life right now, today, swimming in the Arctic.
6: Christy is the head of the Arctic campaign here, and she takes her job seriously. She's not a silly person. I mean, she's got a master's from Cambridge. But there's just something about narwhals that makes her lose it.
8: You know, I'm an adult woman. I have a job. I have a serious job. You know, like the narwhal, it kind of makes you giddy. I mean, it's so special and amazing. And that seems, you know, a little bit embarrassing at times.
6: I'm sharing my Etsy finds with Christy.
8: Okay, let's see.
6: She loves these colorful stuffed toy narwhals. They're all dressed up in little costumes. One's rocking a top hat, right now, others have facial hair.
8: We see a real hipster narwhal. We've got some mustaches and monocles. Put some skinny jeans on that narwhal and you've got something happening.
6: But does this weird narwhal trend extend beyond the internet? Everyone should at least be able to identify a picture of something as popular as a narwhal, right? Can you tell me what this is?
9: A whale?
10: It's looked like a fish. A unicorn fish?
11: It's a manatee.
6: Do you know what this is?
12: This is the porpoise? Porpoise? Porpoise.
13: So it's like a whale. It's got a, like, where its nose would be, a Pinocchio-like protrusion, which tells me they're probably dishonest and can't be trusted.
6: If Christy were here, she'd be crying into her handmade narwhal mug. A bunch of people even asked me if this creature exists. As if it's best buds with Frodo or one of those Twilight vampires. So let's clear something up. The narwhal is real. There are an estimated 75,000 of them living in the Arctic. And these are not small animals. These are whales. Some are as long as a minivan. The tusks stick out of their heads up to 8 feet long. And that huge twirly horn?
14: What do you suppose they use that tusk for?
15: Playing pool.
16: Of course it would have come in handy in a fight.
17: Is that the penis?
18: Stabbing fish and... I don't know, man.
14: All right.
6: Isabel Grock has seen that tusk firsthand.
19: Being close to the tusk and photographing the tusk is something that was incredibly fascinating. I mean, looking at the material, and it's very delicate. It's very sophisticated, and I didn't quite expect that. I've never seen something like that.
6: She was the photographer with a narwhal research expedition last summer. Narwhals rely on the thick Arctic ice to find food and hide from predators. As the ice melts, narwhals need to find ways to adapt, or they're in trouble. And the Arctic ice is melting at an alarming rate. So researchers are catching narwhals, attaching a tracking tag, and letting them go to see what happens now that there's less ice to go around. The team was camped at Tremblay Sound on Baffin Island, pretty much the middle of nowhere. It took 2 weeks to catch and release just 5 narwhals.
19: They were hanging out, playing, rubbing tusks, and they seemed to have fun in the water.
6: When they did manage to catch a narwhal, it was all hands on deck. Everyone worked fast to untangle the net and keep the animal from thrashing around too much. Scientists took blood samples and attached the tag.
19: If it's a male with a tusk, there's someone at the front holding the tusk, and there's the dentist.
6: That's right, a dentist. Dr. Martin Nguia is a full-time dentist and part-time marine mammal researcher. That's a good combination, considering that the narwhal tusk is actually a tooth.
19: It is nature's largest tooth.
6: But calling this thing a tooth is like calling Mount Everest a speed bump. You might assume the tusk is used for fighting, showing off, or poking holes in the ice. That's what scientists thought too for a long time. But Dr. Nguia thinks we've got it all wrong. His research shows that the tusk is full of nerves. He thinks narwhals use it to sense subtle changes in the water. This could help narwhals find fish or even tell them when to migrate. Basically, this tusk is both practical and majestic. Back at Greenpeace, Christy tells me the narwhal tusk was routinely passed off as a unicorn horn in medieval Europe. It was believed to have magical powers and was sold for more than its weight in gold.
8: Which is strange, partly because, you know, you think, like, you have a whale with a horn on it, and you're trying to use that to prove that there's a horse with a horn on it. Doesn't seem like a horse with a horn on it is that much more incredible than a whale with a horn on it.
6: And I mean a whale with an ultra-sensitive, long, twirly horn that lives under the ice in one of the coldest parts of the world. Isn't that at least a little bit magical?
8: There are so many things in nature, big and small, that are like that. And the more that we connect with them and learn about them, and the more that we're fascinated about the natural world, I think the more motivated and able we are to protect it as well.
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9: Okay, so there are a lot of technologies in the pipeline that could threaten our intellectual supremacy on this planet.
20: Right, the robots could take over, or we become subservient to artificial intelligence, or maybe we'll all just become weird genetic hybrids with wings. But there's another threat to humanity. It comes from Mother Nature herself.
9: Life on Earth has faced near extinction before at the hands of natural catastrophe, after all. But next time might be different. Our technology, maybe not just a source of concern, it may be what saves us.
20: Scatter, Adapt, and Remember: How Humans Will Survive a Mass Extinction is the title of Annalee Newitt's book.
9: Okay, Annalee, you're talking about surviving a mass extinction, but, you know, that information is sort of like how to replace your automatic transmission, which is not so useful unless I happen to have a car. Are we destined to confront a mass extinction?
21: I hesitate to use a word like destiny when I'm talking about natural processes on the planet, but if geological history is any guide, yes, we are going to hit another mass extinction. There have been 5 already in the past 500 million years, and there's actually a number of signs right now that we could be in the early phases of the next one.
9: Well, you say there have been 5. That's really interesting. Of course, just about everybody knows about the one 65 million years ago, right, that wiped out the dinosaurs. But give me some of the others.
21: Greatest hits of mass extinction. I'll tell you about my favorite mass extinction, because everyone has a favorite. And this was about 250 million years ago at the end of the Permian period. And at that time, all of the continents on the Earth were in one megacontinent, Pangaea. And up in the north, the area that became Siberia suffered through a super volcano. Basically, what happened was huge vents opened in the earth and lava just poured out for probably about 1,000 years. And we can still see geological evidence of this now in Siberia in an area called the Siberian Traps. And with that lava came a ton of noxious gases, including a lot of greenhouse gases and carbon and ash. And ultimately, it wasn't these supervolcanoes that caused this horrible mass extinction, but actually climate change caused by all of the greenhouse gases getting pumped into the environment. It was like a super industrial revolution that was going on. And over time, over about 1 million years, which, remember, is very fast in geological time, 95% of species on the planet died out.
9: Okay, but that was the greatest of the mass extinctions.
21: It was. I mean, it was the worst.
9: Is there some sort of, I don't know.
21: A fun one?
9: I guess it's fun if you survive. You
21: have, yeah.
9: You have more acreage to yourself. But is there a sort of an ISO standard for what is a mass extinction? I mean, if we were to wipe out, you know, London tomorrow, I don't think that would count as a mass extinction.
21: Wouldn't. That's a really good question, because London would be a very local extinction. So a mass extinction is when 75% or more species on the planet die out over about 1 million or 2 million year period. So again, a very short period in geological time. And each of these mass extinctions that we've had on Earth so far has had different precipitating events. But what connects all of them is that generally these mass extinctions are correlated with climate change. So fluctuations in temperature, fluctuations in atmospheric content of gases, and that's what really sets off the cycle of death.
9: So you're saying that's what actually kills the flora and fauna. It isn't erupting volcanoes. It's what they've done to the climate eventually.
21: That's right. And even the famous asteroid strike at the end of the Cretaceous period that killed off the dinosaurs, what that really did was cause a nuclear winter that then gave way to a really hideous greenhouse gas situation and a greenhouse effect. So even the dinosaurs were not killed in a super explosion, which
9: They weren't just parboiled on the spot.
21: I know, and I feel like it's disappointing to people because they really want to imagine, like, the Earth was wrapped in fire. And it wasn't really. Actually, the Earth was wrapped in a highly reflective cloud that blocked the sunlight and that actually caused a mini ice age.
9: If you had to put out there your most credible, I won't say preferred, scenarios for mass extinction for either us or our descendants, what are you betting on?
21: Right now, it looks like climate change is going to be the culprit for us coming up. And regardless of whether you think humans are contributing to it or not, we are living through a period where the climate is changing. It's heating up. And for us, for humans, and for all of the creatures in our ecosystems and all the plants and microbes, most of us have evolved to live in a cooler climate. And so as the climate gets warmer, it's going to become more and more difficult for, not so much for humans, but for all the things we like to eat to survive. And so if we continue toward this climate change type mass extinction, probably what we're going to see are a lot of famines.
9: Okay, but your book has a pretty optimistic premise here that, you know, maybe it isn't just the end. I don't know, write your wills now. I mean, it's all going to go away. This is it. Whatever you're going to do in life. I mean, you're saying we can survive. How do we do that other than stocking up on, you know, food that can last a long time?
21: Yeah, prepping as a species. I think that it's inevitable that humans will survive. We've had these mass extinctions historically on the planet, and we possess a lot of the same characteristics as the survivor species that made it through these previous mass extinctions. We're very adaptable. We can live almost anywhere. We can eat garbage, actually quite good at eating garbage. And we also have a very large population size, so you can take out a lot of us and we'll stick around. But how will we survive well is the question. So it's not a matter of will we survive, it's just will we survive under these famine conditions where the climate's fluctuating out of control, or will we survive in a way that's a lot more comfortable for us and for our ecosystems? And that's really the question that I'm trying to tackle here, is how do we forge a pathway toward a kind of survival that is comfortable and not a kind of survival that's actually worse than death?
9: Your book is actually titled Scatter, Adapt, and Remember. Three-word titles being all the rage, it seems. And maybe you could give me a very brief example of these approaches to survival: scatter, adapt, and remember.
21: Scattering just refers to, instead of remaining at the site of a particular disaster, actually leaving and trying to find new habitats and new environmental niches to thrive in. And adapting is, of course, what you must do when you reach a new environment and live there where you can find food and shelter and things like that. Remember is about how humans can chronicle the knowledge that we've gained, not just as a species and as a culture, but also through science, through looking back through geological time and seeing what's happened to the planet before, looking back over our evolutionary history and seeing what's happened to our species and how we've made it through. And I think that is an incredibly important tool, our ability to look back at the past so we can plan for future disasters, whether those disasters are just climate change or an asteroid strike from space or gamma radiation frying off part of the atmosphere. These are all disasters that have happened to the planet in the past. And so we need to be thinking, if as a species we want to thrive, what is a good long-term plan for us? How do we construct our civilization and the trajectory of our civilization to actually make it for another million years as a species?
9: I was talking to someone just the other day who was rather pessimistic about the future of humanity. He said, we're going to just nuke ourselves back to the Stone Age. And I thought about that for a moment. I said, well, you know, we could do a lot of destruction, but I don't know that we could go back to the Stone Age for very long because we have that knowledge of how to get out of the Stone Age. We have more knowledge than people in the Stone Age did, and that won't go away. There were cities in Europe that were, if you will, bombed back to the Stone Age. But, you know, 10 years, 20 years later, they were thriving cities again. So I guess I share your optimism in that.
21: Yeah, and also I think one of the classic examples people always give about civilizational collapse is, remember when Rome collapsed? Because, of course, we all remember that. And suddenly, you know, civilization was at a standstill. And yeah, you know why it was at a standstill? Because you only are looking at Europe. If you move even just a little bit beyond Europe and you look at the Middle East or you look at Asia, you see, huh, they had a scientific culture that was blooming. They were inventing new mathematical concepts. So civilization fell in Europe, but that doesn't mean that it fell everywhere. In fact, it was doing really great outside Europe.
9: What about inventing our successors? It could be that our future robotic overlords, assuming that they show up, that they could be a greater and maybe a much more immediate threat than, I don't know, asteroids or volcanoes and stuff like that.
21: You know, I'm not really worried about robot overlords. And actually, one of the things that I think is really interesting about putting a robot on Mars, for example, is that I think it points a way forward to a civilization where humans evolve to the point that we are transforming ourselves using technology so that we can adapt to life beyond the planet. And I think that instead of a scenario where robots take over, I think it's much more likely that humans will merge with robots and that eventually humans who do live beyond Earth may be partially technologically augmented or partially robotic. I think that it's really unlikely that there's going to be this conflict. I think the conflict might be between people who want to augment themselves technologically and people who are totally grossed out by that idea, which I think we already are seeing kind of the bleeding edge of that conflict now.
9: You're a bit technically augmented yourself, aren't you?
21: I am a little bit technologically augmented. I'd like to be a lot more. I mean, I'm waiting for my brain implant, so hurry up.
9: What have you got? Can you are you willing to tell me? You don't have to tell me, but
21: Right now I have an RFID in my arm, which I actually implanted purely so that someone could hack it and show that it wasn't particularly a secure way to hold private information. So what I'm saying is I have kind of a crappy implant.
9: but does it get you through airports quicker?
21: It doesn't, actually, not at all. No one's ever even found it on one of those airport scans. They're not very big. It's like a pet tag.
9: That's rather disappointing there.
21: I know.
9: Okay, so let me ask you this then. Because years ago, I gave a talk in which I was addressing how long could humanity hope to survive? Because there were so many people who were writing kind of pessimistic scenarios about that. We're all doomed. We're going to heck in a handbasket and all that stuff. And I said, you know, probably we're just passing through a bottleneck because, yes, you invent the H-bomb, but at the same time you invent the H-bomb, you also invent rockets, which means that, you know, a couple of hundred years later, you're going to be spread out. And once we're spread out, I think it's going to be hard to get rid of all humanity. I think it's just going to be hard. As a result, there may be a century or two there where you're vulnerable, but after that, you can't get rid of all humans.
21: Yeah, you get a redundancy.
9: Yeah. Okay, so that was sort of my sunny take here, although, of course, it does allow for the complete destruction of all humans on Earth or something like that. But I just want to come back finally to this point. if survival will be enough. I mean, could we survive and still see ourselves replaced?
21: So I think if we do survive over the long term, we are going to evolve into different species. So if by replaced you mean that we evolve into something that's, you know, like the difference between Homo erectus and Homo sapiens. I mean, we look back at Homo erectus and we think, you know, they were early humans. They invented fire. Great job with that, right? Flake tools were super awesome. And, you know, maybe we will evolve into another type of human or many other types of human that will look back on us and sort of say, wow, good job with the rockets. That was kind of a dumb idea, but it got us to space. So now that we have space elevators, everything is groovy. So I think, yes, we will be replaced. Eventually, there will be no more Homo sapiens, except maybe in history books. But we will still be around. I mean, our progeny will still be there. They'll still be humans. They'll still be creatures that look back on Earth as kind of the homeland, maybe. Or maybe not. Maybe they'll forget about Earth. Maybe that'll be a good idea.
9: Well, should I keep my family photos or not?
21: I think you want to upload them and preserve them in a form that, you know, our distant progeny will be able to appreciate.
9: I'll get on that tonight.
21: Yeah.
9: Annalee Newitz, thank you so very much for talking with us.
21: Yeah, thanks for having me.
0: Annalee Newitz is editor of io9.com and author of Scatter, Adapt, and Remember: How Humans Will Survive a Mass Extinction. Well, it is hard to wrap our heads around some of these scenarios. The idea of things changing so dramatically in the way that we've outlined in the show, it's just hard to imagine.
9: Well, it is a special century that we live in, the 21st century, because no previous generation of humans had to confront the possibility that they might build a machine that truly replaces them.
0: Or create technology that could alter the chemistry of the planet and make it uninhabitable for some.
9: Well, call me a space geek, but I still think that salvation lies in spreading humans out. Let's build those rotating aluminum cans in space and move in.
0: Do we move in, or do the genetic human hybrids with wings move in?
9: Those might be your neighbors.
0: Actually, the wings don't sound so bad. Well, there's no replacing our production team, Gary Niederhoff and Barbara Vance.
9: Also support from Rena Shulsky David and Sammy David and the NASA Astrobiology Institute. Big Picture Science is produced at the SETI Institute. And a big thanks also to our listeners.
0: There's no substitution for this show. 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
9: And if you're a podcast listener but prefer over-the-air radio because you like the way things work, well, check out the listing on our website of radio stations that carry the program. 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
1: And then he actually bragged that he had regenerative learning algorithms. 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
22: 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I'm afraid I can't answer that.

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2: The 2026 ACI SpeedPay Pulse Report found that 59% of adults don't have enough savings to cover a $1,000 emergency expense. At the same time, 2 out of 3 Americans are living paycheck to paycheck. Apple's new Apple Upgrade program lets consumers lease an iPhone for 12 or 24 months rather than buying it outright. Monthly payments can be considerably lower than financing payments, but the customer does not own the phone when the lease ends unless they pay the remaining purchase price. An Australian study has found that older adults who regularly listen to music had a 39% lower risk of developing dementia. Playing a musical instrument was associated with a 35% reduction in dementia risk. Researchers caution the study found an association, not proof, that music prevents dementia. I'm Mark Huffman. Learn more at consumeraffairs.com.
3: This is Bird Note. American goldfinches are one of our most familiar birds, a sunshine sparkle of yellow at the seed feeder. But these little beauties lead lives that are anything but ordinary. Unlike birds that nest in spring, American goldfinches delay breeding until the summer, leaving many pairs with just enough time to raise a single brood. But some goldfinches manage to pull off a second nesting. The female leaves her first set of chicks in the care of her mate, then quickly mates with another male to raise a second brood in a new nest. Goldfinches also have a secret weapon against cowbirds, which lay their eggs in other birds' nests. Goldfinches feed their young almost 100% vegetable matter. That doesn't supply the proteins that the more omnivorous cowbirds need to thrive, so the parasitic nestlings don't survive. Even the vocal abilities of goldfinches are something special. They appear to recognize the flight calls of different individual goldfinches, which to our ears sound the same. And when a female and male pair up, they learn to make identical flight calls, cementing their identity as a mated pair. Backyard birds they may be, but American goldfinches never cease to amaze. For Bird Note, I'm Mary McCann. Bird Note's newsletter delivers the wonder and joy of birds directly to your inbox. Sign up at birdnote.org to get a weekly preview of our shows, stories, photos, and more.
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7: Today, French medicine takes root in Canada. The University of Houston's College of Engineering presents this series about the machines that make our civilization run and the people whose ingenuity created them. The French explorer Cartier came to the St. Lawrence Valley in the 1530s. Canada stayed French from then till England took over in 1760. This land, this New France, grew far more slowly than New England or New Spain to the south. Medicine came first to New Spain. The University of Mexico had a medical school as early as 1579. They graduated a kind of ivory tower medical scholar long before French or English settlers came. Harvard didn't set up a medical school until after the Revolution. It was 1820 before Canada had one. In the long run, that may have given the North an edge. New Spain held on to the static academic medicine of medieval Europe. But the French and English were on their own, so they evolved new medical practices. They paid better heed to native medicine. Plutarch once said, "As music has to examine discord to create harmony, so medicine must examine disease to create health." It was a new and clear-eyed examination of disease that was changing 17th century medicine. And the New World, especially Canada, was about to become a laboratory for that change. For years, the medical personnel in New France and New England were what we would call paramedics. New England only had seen one medical doctor by 1650, and he had only come over to check on a business venture here. But paramedical practice had just found new meaning in France. French physicians sat in their offices and advised. The bloodier work of medicine fell to barber surgeons. Just after Cartier sailed up the St. Lawrence, a remarkable barber surgeon surfaced in Paris. He was Ambroise Paré, a superb scientific observer working in a second-class trade. By 1600, Paré had transformed French medicine by modernizing surgical procedure.

0: He finally became part of the medical establishment, but to do that, he'd reshaped medicine itself. The French became far more clinical. The modern hospital took shape in France. So French-Canadian colonists were served by field medics, by Catholic nuns and military barber surgeons. Those people reflected the practical turn medicine was taking back home. Canada may have been late with university medicine, but her hospitals were far ahead of anything to the south. Those hospitals became training grounds for midwives, surgeons, and nurses. Canada was slow to get there, but by the end of the 19th century, she had come the furthest. By the early 1900s, she'd given us Osler and insulin. She'd given us the state of the art in surgery and anatomy. It had finally taken the cold isolation of the North to bring practical French medicine to full flower. I'm John Leanhart at the University of Houston, where we're interested in the way inventive minds work.
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2: So back to our false alarm topic, because there's just too many great stories here. Passive deception.
3: That's where you don't... You can say cry wolf, right? You say there's a danger and there isn't. It's not that kind. It's by withholding information rather than giving false.
2: So deception by omission.
3: Yes.
2: And animals do this?
3: That can also happen. There's one kind of monkey, rhesus monkeys, that are very social, and they have a hierarchy. So, you know, the top dog monkey and the lower level ones. And there's this sort of social rule that if you find food, you're supposed to announce it to the group so they can come in and share it, and especially so the dominant ones can come in and
2: get
3: their share first.
2: Right.
3: So they're all sort of listening and watching and studying these in captivity. Scientists notice examples where sometimes the lower level monkey won't tell everybody. If they'll put some bananas over in the corner, let's say, and the monkey finds them. If the monkey is caught smelling like bananas or have little crumbs or something on that, the others will basically punish him.
2: Really? So he was holding out, hoarding bananas, probably because he doesn't get enough bananas ever because
3: exactly.
2: He's low man on the totem pole, and then they come and get him for it.
3: So that's trying to deceive them to say there was no food. What food?
2: Yeah. Bananas? Not me. You were talking also about plants. My idea of plants is that they are a passive kind of a thing.
3: Well, they don't seem to us like they're doing much unless you study them the right way and notice either on their own time scale or on the molecule level. And it turns out if you go for a walk in the forest, there's a lot going on among the different plants of the forest, especially under your feet, not just up in the canopy, but under the ground. Because a lot of plants of the forest, from the trees to the herbs, are actually trading with fungi that are living in the ground underneath your feet, like just little fungal fibers dispersed through the soil, which are really good at breaking down the minerals and getting, you know, phosphorus, let's say, or water out of the ground. Meanwhile, the plants are really good with their leaves at making sugary sap from the air. And so each group has something the other can use.
2: And they trade back and forth?
3: It's
2: like
3: literally
2: trading?
3: A trade network. And the ecologists who study that use economic terms as a fungal plant marketplace. So it's really interesting. The fungi give minerals and water to the plants. The plants pay back with sugars.
2: Mm-hmm.
3: And, of course, you'd say, well, gosh, there's an opportunity to cheat in that situation. And it does happen sometimes. There are some plants, let's say, that'll take minerals from the network without giving anything in return, but it's pretty rare. And it's probably because the plants and the fungi can tell who's cheating, and they cut off the cheaters usually.
2: And then, so wait a minute. How would they know who's cheating?
3: Well, it's not like they know and they talk about it, but this was demonstrated experimentally in a lab. You can take whatever the plant was, tomato, let's say, and you spread the roots out into different dishes of soil with fungi in there that would trade with them. And then you feed different amounts of fertilizer to the soil in each of the dishes. So some of the fungi have a lot to trade with, and some of the fungi have almost nothing. And if you watch what happens, the dishes with fungi with lots of, let's say, phosphorus in it, are getting lots of sugary sap coming down out of the plant and into them because they can pay for it, you can say. Whereas the stingy dishes are basically cut off by the plant and they're hardly getting any food at all.
2: That's amazing. That's
3: amazing. Say it's detecting and blocking off or punishing cheaters among the fungi. So this kind of thing can show you that a lot of what we take for granted is something unique to humans, where we have a trading system or ways of interacting where we're fair to each other and things like that. That's certainly a human trait, but it's also somewhat mechanical enough that even plants and fungi can do it as well.
2: Thanks very much, Dr. Kurt Steger of Paul Smith College. I'm Martha Foley at St. Lawrence University.
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6: 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I'm the director of the Science Working Group at Radio Newark. 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
8: Welcome back, everybody. I'm Rick Pettigrew. Get set for a brand new batch of four top news stories from this past week of Archaeologica. Send us feedback on the Archaeology Channel Facebook page or post a message on our social networking site, ArchaeoSeek. A new DNA study has apparently solved the persistent mystery about the origins of the Indo-European language family. An Arabic manuscript that slumbered for centuries in a Dutch library turns out to contain translated versions of lost books by a famous Greek philosopher. A statistical analysis of thousands of radiocarbon dates has described 2,000 years of population fluctuation across North America. And an interdisciplinary team using AI has revealed lots more text from a carbonized scroll recovered from the Villa of the Papyri in Herculaneum. Thanks to everyone for supporting our subscription platform, Heritage Broadcasting Service, available at heritagetac.org. We now have hundreds of titles you can binge upon on Roku, including our recent video about finding the lost aircraft of Amelia Earhart. Please help us spread the word. Again, that link is heritagetac.org. Our tour program, TAC Tours, will continue in April 2025 with our tour of southern Iran and its many spectacular sites, including Persepolis, spanning thousands of years in the cradle of civilization. We're still taking registrations for this rare opportunity. The link to our tour program is at archaeologychannel.org/tours. And now here's Laura Kennedy with the audio news from Archaeologica. We hope you find this to be a valuable part of your day.
9: Welcome to the audio news from Archaeologica. I'm Laura Kennedy, and these are the headlines in archaeological and historical news for the week of February 2nd through the 8th, 2025. We begin this week with a new study that uses ancient DNA to provide new insight into the development of the Indo-European language family. As reported by Archaeo News, this family comprises more than 400 languages, including those in the Romance, Slavic, Germanic, Indo-Iranian, and Celtic branches. More than 40% of the global population are among its speakers. Since the 19th century, historians and linguists have been working to trace the evolution of the Proto-Indo-European language family, which developed out of the Proto-Indo-European language. However, persistent gaps have remained in our knowledge about its linguistic roots and geographic spread. The study, a joint effort by Ron Pinhasi's team from the Department of Evolutionary Anthropology at the University of Vienna and David Reich's Ancient DNA Laboratory at Harvard University, appeared in the journal Nature. According to an earlier genetic study, the Yamnaya culture, active between 3300 and 3600 BC, migrated from the Pontic-Caspian steppe into Europe and Central Asia around 3100 BC. Of any event in the last 5,000 years, this movement probably had the most significant impact on European genomes and was likely instrumental in the spread of Indo-European languages. Prior to this study, the only branch of Indo-European language speakers without any steppe ancestry was the Anatolian. Researchers had believed this branch to be the first to diverge, preserving linguistic features that would later be lost in other languages. According to David Reich, the study's senior author, the Hittites, an Anatolian-speaking population, lack Yamnaya ancestry. This led the team to speculate that another deeper population was the ultimate origin point for Indo-European languages. The research team examined DNA from 435 individuals buried across Eurasia who lived between 6400 and 2000 BC. They identified a new group that had not been adequately identified before, a population originating in the steppe between the North Caucasus Mountains and the lower Volga River. Genetic analysis revealed that the Yamnaya population derived nearly 80% of its ancestry from the Caucasus Lower Volga, or CLV people. The Bronze Age Central Anatolians also received at least a tenth of their ancestry from the CLV group, indicating that they probably are the origin point for both of these lineages. According to study co-author Ron Pinhasi, this group's discovery establishes a connection among all Indo-European speaking groups, resolving a question researchers have sought to answer for over 200 years. Next, we travel to the Netherlands, where two significant books by Apollonius, the prominent Greek mathematician, have turned up in an Arabic manuscript. Long thought to be lost, these texts were under lock and key in Leiden University's Middle Eastern Library. As reported by Phys.org, Apollonius was known throughout the ancient world as the Great Geometer. In his groundbreaking book, The Conics of Apollonius, he introduced the terms hyperbola, ellipse, and parabola. This revelation is noted in the volume Prophets, Poets, and Scholars, which describes the collections in the university's possession. Authored by Dr. Arnaud Vrolijk and colleagues at the library, the essays detail the relationships connecting the Dutch, the Middle East, and North Africa. The initial interactions involving the Dutch and Arabic manuscripts took place in the early 17th century. Apollonius formulated his theories in 8 books, only 4 of which were accessible to European scholars during the Renaissance. 2 of the lost books, numbers 5 and 7, were among nearly 200 Middle Eastern manuscripts purchased for Leiden University in the 17th century by Dutch orientalist and mathematician Jacob Golius. Golius brought 4 other Arab manuscripts that lay out aspects of classic Arab and Muslim scientific traditions. According to Jan Pieter Hoogendijk, a Dutch mathematician and science historian, the Arabic translation of Apollonius's work is not only precise, but also decorated with colored images and written in skilled calligraphy. Many Western university libraries hold Arabic and Islamic manuscripts, but only a fraction have been thoroughly studied due to the lack of local scholars fluent in Arabic, Persian, and Turkish. According to Masoud Idris, a professor of Islamic civilization at Sharjah University in the United Arab Emirates, social science researchers need specialized knowledge, such as paleography, historical context, and scientific expertise, to thoroughly investigate the vast information embedded in these manuscripts. We now head to the United States, where a team of archaeologists and anthropologists is using radiocarbon dating of bone fragments and other artifacts to learn more about fluctuations.

0: action. Researchers based their regional population estimates on the quantity of each type of object they dated, scaling that up to a population number for the entire continent. Based on their maps and data, fluctuations in population size differed by region and time due to local influences. Focusing on a specific area, the team detailed Cahokia's history. Known as the largest city in prehistoric North America, Cahokia reached its peak population around 1100. Soon after that, however, its numbers dwindled due to over-farming, hunting, and climate shifts, leading to the city's abandonment by 1350. The population of North America peaked around 1150, after which numbers ebbed and flowed. The Europeans arrived at a time when the population was rebounding across the continent. It would drop soon after that and continue to plummet throughout the following centuries. Finally, we take a look at the two-year effort by an interdisciplinary team of computer scientists, scholars, and citizen scientists to decipher a scroll damaged by the eruption of Mount Vesuvius nearly 2,000 years ago. The research team labels the scroll P. Herc 172, and it is housed at the University of Oxford's Bodleian Libraries. As reported by Smithsonian Magazine, the scroll is one of thousands of papyrus scrolls recovered by archaeologists in the 1750s. It had survived inside a Roman mansion known as the Villa of Papyri, located today in the Italian town of Ercolano. Life in the seaside city, then known as Herculaneum, came to a halt with the avalanche of ash and debris expelled by the volcano. It lay just 10 miles north of Pompeii, a city that notably suffered a similar fate. While researchers have long suspected that the scrolls contained ancient literary and philosophical texts, the intense heat from the eruption burned them severely, making them too fragile to be unrolled by hand. Modern technology has given researchers a new method to try, opening the scrolls digitally. Scientists reached out to the public for help, launching the Vesuvius Challenge. This worldwide contest has awarded hundreds of thousands of dollars to participants who have used artificial intelligence to reveal thousands of characters and even the word purple in one of the scrolls. According to Dr. Brent Seals, a computer scientist at the University of Kentucky and leader of the effort to decode the scrolls, this project has revealed the most recoverable text in any scanned Herculaneum scroll so far. Several columns of text are visible, with each comprising around 26 lines. The research team hopes to bring the writing on the rest of the scroll into view, gradually moving from the handful of words deciphered so far to substantial passages. Building on the work of these computer scientists, scholars are using deciphered ancient scrolls to make sense of P. Herc 172. They suspect its contents are connected to the teachings of the Greek philosopher Epicurus. They've also been able to translate one of the formerly unreadable words, disgust, which appears at least twice in the text. According to Stephen Parsons, leader of the Vesuvius Challenge, the team is confident that we'll one day be able to read the scroll in its entirety. That wraps up the news for this week. For more stories and daily news updates, visit Archaeologica on the World Wide Web at archaeologica.org, where all the news is history. Also, be sure to check out our growing subscription platform, Heritage Broadcasting Service, at heritagetac.org. I'm Laura Kennedy, and I'll see you next week.
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3: The following piece comes from Backstory with the American History Guys. 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Historians Brian Ballow, Ed Ayers, and Peter Onuf host the show. Here are the guys.
4: We're back with Backstory. I'm Brian Ballow, here with Ed Ayers.
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6: Hey.
4: We're talking today about the changing ways Americans have understood time in the course of their daily routines. Up until a little more than 100 years ago, the most

0: important marker of time for most people was the rising and setting of the sun.
1: And then artificial light entered the scene. Now, people had been experimenting with electricity going all the way back to 1800, but it wasn't until the final decades of the 19th century that electric light became commercially viable. Meg Kramer has a story of what the advent of light bulbs meant for one small town in Indiana.
2: In 1880, T.P. Keeter and Thad Butler took a trip to Cleveland. They were the editors of the Wabash Plain Dealer, the local paper in Wabash, Indiana. They had heard about a man in Cleveland experimenting with electric lighting. And Keeter and Butler had an idea. If they could bring just a few of these electric lights to Wabash, they could light up the whole town. And if they could pull it off, Wabash would be the first town in the world that could say it was entirely illuminated by electricity. When they got to Cleveland, they met Charles Brush. Brush had installed 12 electric arc lamps in Cleveland's Monumental Park as a sort of testing ground. The lamps were certainly a sight, floating above the park on posts 20 feet tall. At the top of each post, there was an open glass bulb the size of a cantaloupe. Two long rods fed into it, one from the top, one from the bottom, nearly touching end to end. When lit, a spark inside the bulb jumped from one rod to the next, tracing a bright electric arc. As the lamp heated up, the tips of the rods glowed hotter and hotter, giving off a strange violet-white light so bright it was painful to look at. It was hundreds of times brighter than the gas lamps people were used to. Someone said they looked like miniature moons held captive in glass globes. Keeter and Butler were convinced, and they struck a deal with Brush to bring the lights to Wabash. The plan was to put four arc lamps on the dome of the Wabash courthouse. The lamps would cast light half a mile in all directions, illuminating the whole town. For Charles Brush, Wabash was a chance to prove that his arc lamps were more than just an experiment. If a small farming town in Indiana could light up the night, it could only be a matter of time before bigger cities started lining up to do the same. And for Wabash, well, this would make the town famous. But some people in Wabash did have their doubts, not just about the cost or utility of the lights, but about the dubious virtues of an electrified night. One resident worried that late-night raccoon hunting would become so popular it'd drive up the cost of hunting dogs. Others were concerned about how the light might affect crop yields and livestock.
3: The Plain Dealer says the electric light will virtually turn night into day. And as chickens never sleep during daylight, it's only a matter of time when every fowl within the limits of Wabash will die for lack of sleep.
2: And if all of that sounds a little crazy, you've got to imagine just how dark night could be in 1880. This was back when New Yorkers could see the Milky Way from downtown Manhattan, when starlight cast a shadow, when cities turned off their gas lamps during a full moon because the moonlight was enough. They waited in the darkness, crowded in by thousands of people whose faces they couldn't see, eyes straining, fixed on the black shape of the courthouse, anticipating what it would all look like under bright electric light. And then it happened.
4: Suddenly, from the towering dome of the court burst a flood of light.
2: This is the account from the Wabash Plain Dealer.
4: A flood of light which, under ordinary circumstances, would have caused a shout of rejoicing from the thousands. No shout, however, or token of joy disturbed the deep silence.
2: People stood overwhelmed with awe, it said.
4: As if in the presence of the supernatural. Men fell on their knees, groans were uttered at the sight, and many were dumb with amazement. We contemplated the new wonder in science as lightning brought down from the heavens.
2: The next day, headlines from Michigan to Chicago read things like, Wabash enjoys the distinction of being the only city in the world entirely lighted by electricity. People were wild about the idea of electric lighting. Soon, cities like Detroit and Minneapolis installed their own electric moons, huge clusters of arc lamps suspended from iron posts 200 feet tall. One lamp, some claimed, was worth 8 police officers. By the next year, Charles Brush had sold 6,000 arc lamps nationwide. And while worries about sleep-deprived chickens and price-inflated coonhounds now felt overblown, there were other consequences to lighting the night. Consequences nobody seemed to predict. Before electric light, darkness defined the edges of the day. When the sun went down, the workday was over. It was time to head home. But now factory owners could just hit a switch and extend the day's work. With the lighting of Wabash, industrial America opened its newest frontier, nighttime. Electric lights had pushed back the darkness, blurring the line between night and day.
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11: This is the World Industrial News for Wednesday, September 23rd. Brought to you by Industrial Info Resources of Sugar Land, Texas. Refining technology is developing to address the expanding use of rare earth minerals, such as those used in the production of heavy-duty magnets. Industrial Info Resources is tracking nearly $3 billion worth of projects at U.S. metal refining facilities that are set to kick off in the fourth quarter, more than $2 billion of which is attributed to grassroots projects. Fresh off a European tour that saw the prospects of the first-ever associate membership, representatives from the Canadian government said it was likely that bonds could be strengthened further over energy trade, particularly liquefied natural gas. At last week's 17th Annual Growth Energy Biofuel Summit in Washington, D.C., the U.S. Department of Agriculture put forth a four-part plan aimed at boosting exports of U.S.-produced biofuels, called the American Biofuels Trade Outlook. The plan's purpose, as set out by USDA Secretary Brooke Rollins, will be to support farmers of corn and soybeans, help agricultural sustainability, and create jobs in rural America. Europe could see its dependence on gas imports rise to 98% by 2050 if current investment levels in gas exploration and drilling fall off in the coming decades. This is the worst-case scenario of three forecast models presented by consultancy Wood Mackenzie in its report titled, What Could Domestic Gas Do for EU Energy Security? Europe already relies on gas imports for more than 85% of its needs, with most of that coming from Norway, followed by the U.S., North Africa, and Russia. The outlook is stark, considering that European gas prices have hit record highs this summer thanks to the U.S.-Israeli war with Iran. For details on these and other breaking news, read the full stories at industrialinfo.com. I'm Christine Ramos, reporting for Industrial Info News.

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1: Hi there, I'm Thane Maynard. Uh-oh, I guess it's come to this. I took my dog to the veterinarian this week, and though my vet said she's healthy, he also said she's gained weight and I'm feeding her too much. After a positive and somewhat lengthy discussion about the problem with giving dogs treats, I realized this all sounds pretty familiar. My vet's point was that giving animals treats as rewards is actually more positive for the pet owner than for the pet. They don't really need it, and dogs in particular prefer our attention and play. The trouble is, most packaged pet treats are high calorie and the equivalent of animal cookies. I left with instructions for her to get more exercise and eat more vegetables like baby carrots if treats are needed. Of course, this is the exact

0: same message I get from my own doctor. Eat more vegetables, get outside, and go for a walk. We have the same challenge at the zoo. In the wild, most animals are extremely fit in order to survive. In zoos, it's a challenge to not let your animals bulk up, from cheetahs to gorillas or even elephants, with more calories than they need. So we work hard to keep our animals active and feed them the same food they eat in the wild.
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2: Thank you very much for listening to Radio Newark. I'm grateful for your interest and hope that you enjoy the station very much. 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Thanks again. Have a great day.
3: The thing that most surprised me was the number of statues in the park that I had walked by without paying any attention to.
4: We're in New York's Central Park with author and photographer Moby Mudge. Over time, he began paying special attention to the park's 60 statues by photographing them. I'm Jim Metzner, and this is The Pulse of the Planet.
3: As you walk by a statue, the questions just scream at you. Why is this statue there? Who put it there? Why were they inspired to fund the creation of this statue? Who was the sculptor? And where is the story and the history of the park, New York City, the country, even the world?
4: One story that's weaved its spell over Central Park is Alice in Wonderland. There are two statues here with an Alice-inspired theme.
3: Each of the statues honored a woman, a very different woman. The Sophie Irene Loeb Fountain honored a journalist and social worker in the city who campaigned on behalf of widows and destitute children. The Margarita Delacorte Memorial honored the wife of a very successful businessman and very generous philanthropist.
4: The popular Delacorte statue was inspired by the drawings of Sir John Tenniel in the Alice books, but with a twist.
3: One of the wood carvings has the caterpillar sitting on top of a mushroom, looking down at Alice, saying contemptuously, "Who are you?" Now, in the statue, Alice is on top of the mushroom. She's queen of the mushroom, if not the park, and the caterpillar grovels on the ground behind her.
4: Moby Mudge is the author of Alice in Central Park, Statues in Wonderland. I'm Jim Metzner, and this is The Pulse of the Planet.
5: 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All lowercase letters. Now, as promised, here's today's segment.

Nearly four decades ago, the United States banned PCBs, yet they persist in the environment and continue to be found in animals and people. Now researchers report that concentrations of airborne PCBs inside schools could result in some students inhaling the compounds at higher levels than they would consume through their diets. They say exposure through both are lower than set limits, but cumulative amounts, researchers caution, could be concerning. Their report appears in Environmental Science and Technology, an American Chemical Society publication. PCBs, or polychlorinated biphenyls, are a group of synthetic chemicals that were used for 50 years in hundreds of products, including paint and building materials. Before PCBs were banned, industries dumped waste containing the compounds into rivers and streams. Later, this resulted in some of the costliest environmental cleanups in U.S. history. However, PCBs continue to pose a problem. That's because they remain in soil and water and accumulate in animals. And although they're not made in the U.S. anymore, PCBs can appear in new paints and other materials as a byproduct of pigment manufacturing or in old buildings and construction materials that were made with the compounds. Studies have linked exposure either through diet, inhalation, or skin contact with cancer and a range of other serious health problems. Children are at greater risk for potential health effects from the compounds than adults because they're still developing. So University of Iowa researchers wanted to see how much PCBs children were being exposed to in schools. The researchers tested the air inside and outside of six schools. Four were less than 2 miles away from the Indiana Harbor and Ship Canal, a waterway serving major industries in the area. Kerry Hornbuckle and colleagues had previously shown that the canal is a known source of airborne PCBs. Despite this source of PCBs to outdoor air for some schools, the analysis found that the concentration ranges of PCBs were higher inside all the schools than outside, but below the U.S. Environmental Protection Agency's recommended action level. The PCB fingerprints showed that the sources of the compounds varied across schools, suggesting a combination of historical contamination and new paint as contributors. The schools were part of a study of human exposure to PCBs led by Peter Thorne. The study also estimated that in some cases, inhaling air outside these schools could lead to higher exposure to PCBs than a child's diet. And combined, the researchers say, the two sources are cause for concern. Well, that's all for now. Join us next time as scientists close in on less invasive ways to conduct vital prenatal tests. Science Elements is a production of the American Chemical Society, the world's largest scientific society. To learn more about the research featured in this episode, go to www.acs.org/science-elements. Oh, and don't forget to fill out our survey at bit.ly/acs-elements. From all of us at Science Elements, thanks for listening.

0: Chris has been so nice. I don't know how you keep it up, Chris. I really don't. So nice all week. He's the kind of man you could say to Chris, I'm really sorry. I've crashed your car and it gets worse. I crashed into your house. Your house has caught fire. And what's more, your wife has just run off with your best friend. And you know that Chris would say, thank you. Thank you for sharing. That's really interesting. Thank you for taking me to a place that I didn't know existed. Thank you. Thank you for inviting us. One of the things about appearing late on in the TED Week is that gradually as the days go by, all the other speakers cover most of what you were going to say. Nuclear fusion, I had about 10 minutes on that. Spectroscopy, that was another one. Parallel universe. So this morning I thought, oh, well, I'll just do a card trick. That one's gone as well. So, and today is Emmanuel's day. I think we've agreed that already, haven't we? The man who took it. Absolutely, yeah. I was planning on finishing on a dance, so that's going to look pretty shabby now. So what I thought I'd do is, in honour of Emmanuel, is what I can do is to launch today the first TED Global Auction. If I could start, this is the Enigma decoding machine. Who'll start me with $1,000? Anyone? Thank you. This will go. Bruno's face just then. He said, "No, don't go through this. Don't please. Don't go through this. Don't do it." I'm worried. When I first got the invitation, they said somewhere in the thing, they said 15 minutes to change the world. Your moment on stage. 15 minutes to change the world. I don't know about you. It takes me 15 minutes to change a plug. So the idea of changing the world is really quite an extraordinary one. Although, of course, now we don't have to change a plug. Now we've seen that wonderful demonstration of the wireless electric. Fantastic, you know, and it inspires us. You know, 300 years ago, he'd have been burnt at the stake for that. And now it's an idea. But it's great. It's fantastic. But you do meet some fantastic people, and people who look at the world in a totally different way. Yesterday, David Deutsch, another one who covered most of what I was going to say. But when you think of the world in that way, it does make going to Starbucks a whole new experience, don't you think? I mean, you must walk in and they will say, would you like a macchiato or a latte or an Americano or a cappuccino? And he'll say, you're offering me things that are infinitely variable. How can your coffee be true? And they will say, would you mind if I serve the next customer? And Elaine Morgan yesterday, wasn't she wonderful? Fantastic, really good. Her talk about the aquatic ape and the link, of course, the link between Darwinism and the fact that we are all naked beneath this, not hirsute, and we can swim rather well. And she said, you know, she's 90, she's running out of time, she said, and she's desperate to find more evidence for the link. And I think, I'm sitting next to Lewis Pugh. This man has swum around the North Pole. What more evidence do you want? And there he is. That's how TED brings these connections together. I wasn't here on Tuesday. I didn't actually see Gordon Brown's job application. Sorry. I'm so sorry. I'm so sorry. No, no. No. No. Global problems require Scottish solutions. The problem I have is because Gordon Brown, he comes on stage and, you know, he looks for all the world like a man who's just taken the head off a bear suit. Hello, can I tell you what happened in the woods back there? No. I'm sorry, I've only got 18 minutes. 18 minutes to talk about saving the world, saving the planet, global institutions, our work on climate change. I've only got 18 minutes, unfortunately. I'm not able to tell you about all the wonderful things we're doing to promote the climate change agenda in Great Britain, like the third runway we're planning at Heathrow Airport, the large coal-fired power station we're building at King's North, and, of course, the exciting news that only today, only this week, Britain's only manufacturer of wind turbines has been forced to close. No time, unfortunately, to mention those. British jobs for Scottish people. No. Christian principles, Christian values. Thou shalt not kill, thou shalt not steal, thou shalt not covet thy neighbour's wife. Although, to be honest, when I was at number 11, that was never going to be a problem.
1: Yeah, all right, come on. All right, Gordon, come on. Can I just say a few things about, you know, firstly about Cherie, because you know, she's a wonderful lady, you know, and my wife with a wonderful smile. That reminds me, I must post that letter. I just think, you know, what people forget, you know, Gordon and I, we always got on perfectly well. All right, it's never exactly Brokeback Mountain, but... You know, I wrote to him just before I left office. I said, you know, can I rely on your support for the next month? And he wrote back, he said, no, you can't. Which kind of surprised me, because I'd never seen can't spelt that way before. But, yeah. Another thing Gordon, of course, could have mentioned, didn't his speech to the Mansion House in 2002, that was the building, the people weren't listening, but the people went talking about the financial industry. He said, what you as a City of London have done for financial services, we as a government hope to do for the economy as a whole. When you think what's happened to financial services and you see what's happened to the economy, you think, well, there's a man who delivers on his promises. But we're in a new world now. We're in a completely new world. This is the first time that I can remember where if you get a letter from the bank manager about a loan, you don't know if you're borrowing money from him or he's borrowing money from you. Am I right? These extraordinary things. Icelandic internet accounts. Did anyone here have an Icelandic internet account? I mean, why would you do that? It's like one step up from replying to one of those emails from Nigeria, isn't it? Asking for all your bank details. And, you know, Iceland, it was never going to cut it. It didn't have that kind of collateral. What does it have? It has a fish. That's all. That's why the Prime Minister went on television. He said, this has left us all with a very big haddock. A lot of what I do, I have to try and make sense of things before I can make nonsense of them. And making sense of the financial crisis is very, very difficult. Luckily, somebody like George Bush was really helpful. He summed it up, really, in a dinner. He was speaking at a dinner. He said, Wall Street got drunk. And now it's got a hangover. And that's something we can relate to. It's certainly something he can relate to, isn't it? And the other one, of course, is Donald Rumsfeld, who said, you know, we have there are the known knowns, the things we know. And then you got the known unknowns, the things we know we don't know. And then you got the unknown unknowns. So those are the things we don't know. And, you know, being English, when I first heard that, I thought, what a lot of cock. And then you realize, well, actually, you know, that's what this is about. This whole, what Ben Bernanke has said, the chaotic unwinding of the world's financial system. It's about, they don't know. They didn't know what they were doing. In 2006, the head of the American Mortgage Bankers Association said, quote, as we can clearly see, no seismic occurrence is about to overwhelm the US economy. Now, there's a man on top of his job. And when the crisis was happening, the head of quantitative equities at Lehman Brothers said, events which models predicted would happen once every 10,000 years happened every day for 3 days. So it's extraordinary. It's a new world. It's very, very difficult to make sense of. But we have new hope. We have a new man. America has now elected its first openly black president. Wonderful news. Not only that, he's left-handed. Have you noticed this? How many people here are left-handed? You see, I've known a lot of the people that I most admire, they're great artists, great designers, great thinkers, they're left-handed. And somebody said to me last night, yeah, being left-handed, you have to learn to write without smudging the ink. And somebody was talking about metaphors on Monday, and I thought, what a wonderful metaphor, isn't it? An American president who has to write without smudging the ink. You like that one? As opposed to, you can see George Bush, where, well, what's the metaphor there? I think it would be something out of the aquatic ape thing, wouldn't it? Well, you know, I'm sorry about that. I'm right-handed, but I seem to have smudged that ink as well. But, you know, he's gone. Now he's gone. That's 8 years of American history, 8 minutes of my act, just gone like that. You know, it's the end of an era. I happen to believe it's a great era. I know folks said to me they believe it was one of the greatest eras in the history of the United States. But we proved them wrong in Iraq. They said there was no link between Iraq and Al-Qaeda. There is now. But I have a message for the suicide bombers, for those people who have blown themselves up. We're going to find you. We're going to make sure you don't do it again.
0: But now he's gone. It's great to see one of arguably one of the worst speech makers in American history, now giving way to one of the greatest in Obama. You were there maybe on the night of his victory, and he spoke to the crowd in Chicago. He said, if there is anyone out there who still doubts that America is a place where all things are possible. I can't do the whole thing because it would take too long. It really would. But you get the picture. And then it goes to the inauguration, and he and the Chief Justice, they trip over each other, they get the words wrong, and they screw the thing up. And there's George Bush sitting there going, ha, ha, ha, ha. Not so easy, is it? But the interesting thing is, Gordon Brown was talking about Cicero, who said people would listen to a speech, and they'd say, great speech, and then they'd listen to Demosthenes, and they'd say, let's march. And the great thing, we all want to believe in President Obama. It's rather like that line in the film As Good As It Gets. You remember that film with Helen Hunt and Jack Nicholson, and Helen Hunt says to Jack Nicholson, what do you see in me? And Jack Nicholson just says, you make me want to be a better man. And you want a leader who inspires and challenges and makes you want to be a better citizen, right? But at the moment, it's the Cicero thing. We like what Barack Obama says, but we don't do anything about it. So he comes over to this country and he says, we need a big fiscal stimulus. And everyone goes, great. He leaves the country, and the French and the Germans go, no, forget about that. Absolutely not. Nothing happens. He goes to Strasbourg. He says, we need more boots on the ground in Afghanistan. And everyone goes, great idea. He leaves. People go, no, we're not going to do that. 5,000 maximum and no rockets. No, we're not going to do that. He goes to Prague. He says, we believe in a nuclear-free world. And it's great to have an American president who can say the word nuclear. Let's just point that out first. Remember that, George? Could you say avuncular? Avunclear. Thank you very much. But he says, we want a nuclear-free world. And that day, North Korea is just seeing if it can just get one over Japan and land it before. So where do we look for inspiration? We still got Bill Clinton, who travels the world. I believe it was President Dwight D. Eisenhower who said, tell a lie, it was Diana Ross, who said, reach out and touch somebody's hand, make this world a better place if you can. I just think that's important. I really do. And I was hoping Hillary would get to the White House because she'd have been out of our home for 4 years. And I, you know, so when that didn't work out, I had to unpick a few arrangements, let me tell you. But so there's him. In Britain, we have Prince Charles and the environment. I mean, it's so important. All we can do. My wife gets fed up with me constantly trying to push emissions up her agenda. But, you know, we simmer. Or any South Africans, we have Mandela to inspire, the great man Mandela. He's been honoured with a statue now. The previous highest honour he had in Britain was a visit from the team from Ground Force, a gardening programme. So, Nelson, how would you like a nice water feature?
2: Oh, listen to me, Mr. Titmuss. I was held in prison for nearly 30 years. On an island in the middle of the ocean. Why would I need a bloody water feature?
0: Very quickly, I wasn't quite sure how to end this talk, and then yesterday that man came up with a wonderful quote from the Japanese Essays on Idleness, which said it's nice to have something which is unfinished because it implies there's still room for growth. Thank you very much indeed.

0: greatest gas from around the world.
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0: At the tone, we've reached the top of the hour. 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
1: Laudato Jesus Christus. 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
2: In the headlines this Wednesday, September the 23rd, ahead of the World Day of Migrants and Refugees, Pope Leo XIV appeals for the protection and care of minors on the move. The Apostolic Nuncio to France speaks about ongoing preparations and expectations for the Pope's imminent visit to the country. And at the general audience, the Pope reflects on how humanity can develop its potential and work to build a better future with the help of God. In the Vatican, I'm Linda Bordoni. Pope Leo XIV on Wednesday issued an urgent appeal to everyone to take responsibility for young migrants and refugees exposed to violence, exploitation and traumatic conditions along migration routes. As Isabella de Carvalho reports, the Pope's plea came just days ahead of the 112th World Day of Migrants and Refugees.
3: My thoughts go out to migrants and refugees, especially minors forced to leave their homelands, the Pope said. Children and adolescents are the most vulnerable, he continued, noting that they often endure unspeakable suffering, violence, torture, exploitation, and traumatic conditions, and not infrequently lose their lives along migration routes. The Pope then made a direct appeal. I appeal to everyone's sense of responsibility, that everyone feel personally involved in the lives of these young people, who must always be protected and cared for. Pope Leo's appeal comes 4 days before the 112th World Day of Migrants and Refugees, to which he issued a message on the theme, Even Just One of These Children. In his message published in August, the Pope recalls that minors are among the most vulnerable people involved in migration and forced displacement. In it, he notes that millions of children and adolescents are forced to leave their homeland because of war, poverty, violence, environmental disasters, and other tragedies. Sadly, their number continues to grow. Pope Leo also points to deaths along migration routes, trafficking, and exploitation, the recruitment of minors for use in armed conflicts, sexual violence, forced marriages, and the atrocities they have suffered or witnessed during their travels. Their dignity is trampled upon in countless ways. Yet the Pope insists that the response cannot be reduced to statistics. Before this tragic reality, he writes, My thoughts turn to the words of Jesus that profoundly challenge our conscience. Whoever receives one such child in my name receives me. According to UNHCR's Global Trends 2025, 45 million children under the age of 18 were among the 117.8 million forcibly displaced people at the end of 2025. I'm Isabella de Carvalho.
2: And as Pope Leo XIV prepares to embark on an apostolic visit to France from the 25th to the 28th of September, the Apostolic Nuncio to the country, Archbishop Celestino Migliore, told Vatican Radio about preparations on the ground. Speaking to Deborah Luboff, he also expressed his belief that the visit will further the rediscovery of Christianity while sending a powerful message to a hesitant Europe.
4: Well, expectations are high. The Catholic community, and indeed people beyond the Catholic fold, greatly appreciated Pope Leo's decision to dedicate one of his very first international trips to France. The preparations are intense, and I would say enthusiastic, given that registration for the major events in the three cities included in the apostolic visit was fully booked within days of opening. According to some polls, more than 80% of French people say they have a favorable opinion of Pope Leo. This broad consensus transcends religious and generations divides. His serenity, his peaceful and disarming nature, and his ability to convey a clear, persuasive message are seen as a strength and a source of confidence.
5: France is a country that carries considerable weight on the world stage in quite a few respects. In this context, what aspects of the Pope's visit to the country do you think will attract attention beyond the country's borders?
4: Well, the social and ecclesiastical situation in France is common to those found in various other European countries, and not only there. We eagerly look forward to gaining a better understanding of the Pope's perspective on the growing desire among young people and adults to commit to the Christian life, as well as his affirmation of the faith and the Church's commitment to the good of society.
2: And that was Archbishop Celestino Migliore speaking there to Deborah Luboff. In the Horn of Africa, besieged by a largely ignored humanitarian catastrophe, thousands of Yemeni refugees fleeing violence between Yemen's Houthis and the Saudi-backed pro-government forces fighting them are making their way to Djibouti to find shelter in UN-administered camps. As Nathan Morley reports, Saudi Arabia reportedly carried out 19 airstrikes across 3 Yemeni provinces over the last day alone.
6: Houthi-run media reported that at least 17 people were killed and 11 wounded in the latest strikes, which hit the southwest province of Tiaz in the northern province of Al-Jawf and the oil-rich northeastern province of Marib. Separately, reports emerged of a suspected U.S. drone strike on a vehicle carrying 2 suspected Al-Qaeda members in Yemen's southeastern Hadramawt province. The strikes come amid a sharp deterioration in hostilities, with Saudi Arabia targeting Houthi-held territory across Yemen, whilst the group has responded by launching missiles and drones deep into Saudi territory. As fighting intensifies, a growing number of Yemenis have been forced to flee their homes, compounding what is already one of the world's most severe humanitarian crises. The UN Refugee Agency, UNHCR, says the conflict is expanding across multiple front lines, with more than 130,000 people displaced since the beginning of September alone. Baba Balak is from UNHCR.
7: Taiz remains the epicenter of the crisis, accounting for more than 60% of overall displacement, with many families remaining within the governorate itself, unable to move to safer locations due to fighting, blocked roads, or lack of transportation fuel.
6: The latest wave of displacement follows a rapid advance by Houthi fighters down Yemen's western coast towards the Bab al-Mandeb Strait in clashes with Saudi-backed government forces. UNHCR said the vast majority of those newly displaced were women and children, many of whom have already been uprooted multiple times over the course of the war. The conflict in Yemen erupted in late 2014 when Houthi forces seized the capital Sana'a along with much of northern Yemen. A Saudi-led coalition intervened the following year in support of Yemen's internationally recognized government, launching a military campaign that has since drawn in regional and international powers. For Vatican Radio, this is Nathan Morley reporting.
2: In 2010, 19-year-old Anne Grosmeurs was shot and killed in Florida by her boyfriend, Connor. Despite their grief, her parents, Deacon Andy and Kate Grosmeurs, found the strength to forgive Connor and speak directly with him through a process called restorative justice. Now, 16 years later, the Grosmeurs have left a legacy of forgiveness instead of hatred and pain. Deacon Andy spoke to Devon Watkins about what restorative justice has meant for him.
8: Restorative justice in my life meant that when our daughter was killed by her boyfriend in 2010, we actually had a voice into part of what was going to happen with him. We're always told that we have no voices, and it doesn't really matter that the justice system in the U.S. is just pre-programmed and everything is set, and there's no place for what we want. And restorative justice gave us a voice and say-so in what we wanted to see. How we had impact? A couple of things. First, we met with Connor and his defense attorney, the state attorney, Kate and I, Connor's parents, the pastor, the priest from our church, local parish. We sat there and we got to ask him any questions we wanted. For me, as a father, I kind of felt like I hadn't done a very good job of protecting my daughter, and maybe I could have done something to prevent this. And asking him what happened, I realized there's nothing I could have done. And it's important because most people never hear what actually happened to their children, their siblings, their mothers and fathers, because the offender is always told, never speak of it, never say anything, don't admit to anything. And so there's nothing but silence. And in silence, we can make up a lot of things in our heads about what's possible and what's not. And that's a good point, because what are we to do? What are we going to hold on to? He cannot bring us back our daughter's life. And so the question is, do you want to continue to hate the man or hate the person forever with no satisfaction? And people say many times that the death penalty doesn't give them that satisfaction. So it's a grace, a blessing. And forgiveness was never for Connor. It was for Kate and I. People that go through this, 95%, 98% end up in divorce. I was in the middle of my diaconate formation program. I wouldn't be a deacon today if I had not forgiven, because I'd be an angry man. And I tell people all the time that I didn't want to go to prison with Connor. And it's not because I would have done something, but it would have been a prison of my own heart.
2: And that was Deacon Andy Grismere speaking there to Devin Watkins. Finally, at the general audience this morning, Pope Leo continued his catechesis on Gaudium et Spes, focusing on the chapter dedicated to the meaning of human activity in the universe. Gaudium et Spes, he said, invites us to share the bread of knowledge and know-how so that humanity can develop its potential and, with the help of God, work together to build a better future. Christopher Wells tells us more.
9: Vatican II's Pastoral Constitution on the Church, Gaudium et Spes, addresses the fundamental question, what is the value of human activity in the world, and therefore of technical, social, and scientific progress?
10: Qual è il valore dell'attività umana nel mondo?
9: In his remarks on Wednesday, Pope Leo clearly affirmed the human being is the agent of progress, advancing society through freedom and intelligence. Pope Leo lamented the modern prejudice that sees scientific and technical progress as weakening the relationship with God. Instead, Gaudium et Spes states clearly that Christians can justly consider that by their labor, they are unfolding the Creator's work, consulting the advantages of their brother men, and contributing by their personal industry to the realization in history of the divine plan. Tying this idea to the mystery of the Incarnation, the Pope said, humanity is not absorbed or nullified by the encounter with God, but rather taken up in its entirety, continuing to be, in Christ, free and active. From this perspective, he continued, an important truth emerges.
10: Per incontrare Dio, l'essere umano non deve abbandonare le occupazioni terrene.
9: To encounter God, the human being must not abandon his earthly vocations, but can live his vocation fully, carrying out his daily work and sanctifying it. Like all human beings, Christians work to build up the city of man, which must be distinguished from the development of the kingdom of God.
10: Ricordiamo che per diventare autentico progresso umano.
9: Finally, Pope Leo insisted that technical and scientific progress, in order to be authentic human progress, must be inspired by charity. The Second Vatican Council, he concluded, invites us to share the bread of knowledge and know-how so that every person and every people may develop their potential and, together with God's help, build a better future. I'm Christopher Wells.
2: That's all for this edition of Vatican and World News. Follow us on vaticannews.va, Facebook, X, and Instagram. My thanks go to Bruno Orti in studio. Join us again tomorrow at the same time for more news. In the Vatican, I'm Linda Bordoni. Bye-bye.

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2: This week, super alloys, nuclear reactors, and space rockets. Just some of the reasons that this week's uncommon and unknown element, hafnium, is cherished by scientists worldwide. Here's Eric Sherry.
3: Today, I'm going to talk about an uncommon element that is also not very well known. However, it has a rather interesting history and some important commercial applications, including its use in the nuclear power industry and in the making of superalloys. The element is number 72 in the periodic table and is called hafnium. It takes its name from Hafnia, the old Latin name for Copenhagen, which is the city in which it was first isolated in 1922. But first, let me backtrack a little. In 1913, the physicist Henry Moseley, working in Manchester and later Oxford, discovered an experimental method for ordering the elements according to their atomic numbers. Prior to this work, the elements in the periodic table had been ordered by using their atomic weights, which gave rise to a series with uneven gaps between each element. As a result, nobody could be sure how many elements remained to be discovered. All this changed following Moseley's discovery, because atomic number increases in whole number steps as one moves through the periodic table. One of the gaps that opened up was between element 71, called lutetium, and element 73, or tantalum. Moreover, this particular case was complicated by the fact that it was not clear if element 72 would turn out to be a transition metal or perhaps a rare earth element, since element 72 falls at the boundary between these two types of elements. Some chemists thought that the element would be a rare earth element and carried out many fruitless searches for the element among minerals containing rare earths. But some other chemists suggested that the new element would be a transition metal. The chemical argument for this was quite simple. According to some versions of the periodic table, element 72 fell underneath titanium and zirconium in the periodic table, and both of these elements were known to be transition elements. Then an argument from physics was proposed by Niels Bohr, one of the founders of quantum theory. According to the electronic configuration that Bohr predicted for element 72, he too agreed that it had to be a transition metal. In 1923, Costa and Hevesi, a couple of young researchers in Bohr's institute, decided to try to isolate the element as a test of Bohr's theory. In order to do this, they followed the suggestion of the chemists who believed that it would be a transition metal, and so they decided to look among the ores of zirconium. Within just a few weeks, they succeeded by examining some Norwegian zircon and by detecting the X-ray spectral lines expected for this new element. It was the discovery of one of the only six then remaining gaps in the periodic table. It also turned out to be the one but last discovery of any naturally occurring element, the last one being rhenium a few years later. Hafnium is not all that uncommon compared to many other exotic elements. It occurs to the extent of 5.8 parts per million of the Earth's crust by weight. The reason why it took so long to isolate is that its atoms have almost the identical size to those of zirconium, among which it typically occurs in mineral ores. This makes it difficult to separate from zirconium. But these days, a number of methods of extraction have been developed, and hafnium has found many applications because of its rather specific properties. It is a shiny, silvery metal that is corrosion resistant to a remarkable degree. More important, perhaps, it has a very high ability to capture neutrons, which renders it ideal for making control rods in nuclear reactors, especially those that need to operate under harsh conditions, such as today's pressurized water reactors. Hafnium is also very good at forming superalloys, which can withstand very high temperatures, and it has found applications in making a variety of parts for space vehicles. In terms of regular compounds rather than alloys, hafnium carbide has the highest melting point of any compound consisting of just two elements, at just under 3,990 degrees centigrade. Moving up to compounds of three elements, the mixed carbide of tungsten and hafnium has the single highest melting point of any known compound, at 4,125 degrees centigrade. Hafnium is not cheap, given how difficult it is to extract, and because of its relative scarcity. But there are some cases where one just has to pay the price. In the case of nuclear reactors, for example, it costs in excess of $1 million just for the neutron-absorbing hafnium rods. On my recent trip to Copenhagen, I spent a long time looking for the famous little mermaid that is symbolic of the city. When I found it, I was surprised to see that it is rather insignificant. But this did not seem to lessen the special attention that it held for tourists from all over the world. I think it's a bit like the metal hafnium, first discovered in the mermaid city of Copenhagen. It too seems rather insignificant at first sight, and yet it holds the attention of a variety of scientists because of its rather special properties.
2: The ability to capture neutrons and the highest melting point of any compound. You can see why scientists consider this element as special as the Little Mermaid. That was Eric Sherry revealing the powers of hafnium. Now next week, we meet the king of the elements.
0: Forget 10 Downing Street or 1600 Pennsylvania Avenue. The most prestigious address in the universe is number one in the periodic table, hydrogen. In science, simplicity and beauty are often equated, and that makes hydrogen as beautiful as they come, a single proton and a lone electron making the most compact element in existence.
2: And Brian Clegg will be revealing the beauty of hydrogen in next week's Chemistry in Its Element. Until then, thanks for listening. I'm Meera Senthilingam from thenakedscientist.com, and I'll see you next week.
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0: September 23rd, today, is the autumnal equinox. Technically, it's the first day of fall in the Northern Hemisphere, though, depending on the weather patterns in your area, it may not have gotten cool yet, and that may be a long way off for you still. This autumnal equinox will occur at 2:50 a.m. Central Daylight Time. The Earth's axis isn't perpendicular to its orbital plane around the Sun, and this phenomenon causes the seasons. On September 23, 1952, Rocco Francis Marchigiano won the heavyweight championship of the world in boxing. He beat Jersey Joe Walcott in Philadelphia, knocking him down in the first round. In the 13th round, Marciano caught Walcott with a Susie Q right hand, knocking him out. A year later, in a rematch, he knocked out Walcott in the first round. Marciano was never beaten. He was the inspiration for the Rocky Balboa character in the Sylvester Stallone Rocky films. On September 23, 1756, John Luden Macadam was born in Scotland. A surveyor and builder, he developed the first major innovations in the construction of roads since Roman times. Some features he designed include layers of specific-sized stones and depths, construction above the water table, a slightly convex or cambered surface, and water-resistant components. This construction method became known as Macadam, after his name. Air currents produced by later, higher-speed vehicles powered by internal combustion engines tended to pull up the smaller particles between the surface gravel, causing problems with dust and destabilization of the road surface. That led to the modern addition of tar, or bitumen, creating what was eventually patented as tarmac. Tar plus macadam equals tarmac. Eventually, machines were developed that could mix hot asphalt with gravel, then lay down a layer of that mixture on a prepared roadbed, quickly creating a durable, finished surface called asphalt concrete, or blacktop, a process that is still used today. It was on September 23, 1641, that the Merchant Royal sank off of Land's End, Cornwall, on the coast of England, in rough weather. The ship carried at least 100,000 pounds of gold, 400 bars of Mexican silver, and nearly 500,000 pieces of eight and other coins. Everyone grows up hearing stories of fabulous buried or lost treasure and dreams of one day finding some. This treasure actually has been found, recently, by Odyssey Marine Exploration. For your very own email print version of Tidbits in Time, showing up every day for free in your inbox, just send a request to adrian@tidbitsintime.com. That's adrian@tidbitsintime.com. For Tidbits in Time, this has been Gene Vann.
1: Welcome to Possibly, where we take on huge problems like the future of our planet and break them down into small questions with unexpected answers. I'm Megan Hall. The other day, while I was shaving in the shower, I wondered, what's the environmental impact of keeping my legs hair-free? To find out, we had Malia Honda and Iman Kanbai from our Possibly team look into this question.
2: Hi, Megan.
1: Hello. So, should I be worried about the environmental impact of shaving?
2: To answer this question, we decided to talk with a few friends about their shaving habits.
3: My name is Emily Song.
4: My name's Alex Love.
2: Emily and Alex both use disposable razors on a regular basis. And we should say, they both shave more than your average person because they're swimmers.
3: We constantly, our bodies are constantly being viewed, so we have to kind of maintain that way more than I think the normal person would have to.
5: That said, they both use around one razor a month, which adds up to around 12 a year.
1: Is that bad?
5: Well, 12 razors won't even fill a small trash bag. Think of all of the other things we throw away every day. It's really not that big of a deal.
1: Okay, so I can shave my legs guilt-free.
5: Not exactly. It turns out, razors are the least of your worries when it comes to shaving.
1: What else would I need to consider? Shaving cream? Soap?
2: Think about how long it takes you to shave in the shower. Is the water on?
1: Yes.
5: And is it warm?
1: Of course.
2: That's what most people do when they're shaving. At least, that's true of our friends Emily and Alex.
3: When I take a typical shower, I'm always under the hot water, except for when I'm shaving, I always just turn the shower head to the side so it doesn't hit me. I definitely use a lot more water when I'm shaving than if I don't, like a substantial amount more.

0: Emily says her shower when she shaves is twice as long as one without shaving, while Alex's is up to three times as long.
1: So the difference between their normal showers and showers where they shave means that they're using 2 to 3 times as much hot water.
0: And, as Alex said, a lot of that water is going straight down the drain, not even being used to rinse off.
2: That's a lot of wasted water.
3: Okay, but we use water for all sorts of things. Does that really make a huge difference?
0: It's actually less about the water than it is about the energy it takes to heat that water.
1: Which, in the U.S., is most commonly stored in natural gas hot water heaters.
3: But is there a problem with that?
1: Well, water heaters use up a lot of the energy it takes to power our homes. In the U.S., about 1/5 of home energy is used for our hot water heaters.
3: Does that mean I should switch my water heater because of my shaving habits? Or are there other things I could do to reduce the greenhouse gases that come from heating my water?
0: Well, we've talked a lot about heat pumps on this show, and there are heat pump hot water heaters that are all electric and hyper efficient. But until you're ready for your next hot water heater, cut down on the amount of hot water you use.
1: Because the climate impact of your shaving comes way more from the water you heat than any sort of plastic waste you may associate with shaving, consider changing up some of your shaving habits by turning the water down or completely off when you're shaving.
0: Or just think about taking shorter showers in general.
3: Great. Thanks, Malia and Iman. That's it for today. 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
9: On today's broadcast, President Lee Jae-myung proposes cooperation on global energy supply chains and presents a blueprint for peace on the Korean Peninsula during his UN General Assembly address. A day ahead of the four-day Chuseok weekend, cars pack highways and Incheon International Airport expects a record number of passengers. And South Korea sees record on-year growth in the number of births for the first 7 months of the year. This is KBS World Radio News. I'm Daniel Choi. President Lee Jae-myung says South Korea will harness the power of its popular K-culture to address humanity's common challenges. During his address to the United Nations General Assembly on Tuesday, he also proposed cooperation on global energy supply chains and presented a blueprint for peace on the Korean Peninsula. On the sidelines of the event, he met with U.S. President Donald Trump. Rosenbach has more.
10: President Lee Jae-myung delivered a keynote speech at the 81st UN General Assembly in New York on Tuesday, emphasizing South Korea's resolve to lead the effort to restore the spirit of the UN and reconnect the world. He presented visions of a so-called K-initiative that would involve creating a coalition for energy supply chains amid crises caused by the weaponization of key supply routes like the Strait of Hormuz.
11: The most urgent and realistic path is for countries with the capacity and willingness to supply global public goods to join hands and broaden the scope of cooperation. I would like to call this a partnership of constructive contributors.
10: He also laid out South Korea's blueprint for peace on the Korean Peninsula, adding to the vision he presented on the same stage last year. He called for peaceful coexistence between the two Koreas in a way that is inclusive, stable, and responsible, saying this means respecting the North on the international stage and seeking cooperation wherever possible. In particular, he said U.S. President Donald Trump's resolve to resume dialogue with the North has recently created a hard-won opportunity for change, including a way to end further advances in Pyongyang's nuclear and missile capabilities.
11: I hope the long-suspended dialogue between North Korea and the U.S. can resume without delay. We will lay the groundwork for this to develop into a dialogue among the parties aimed at ending the war on the Korean Peninsula and transitioning to a peace regime. As a direct party to peace on the Korean Peninsula and as a pacemaker, my government will exert every effort to open and sustain the path toward dialogue.
10: He later met with Trump for a 30-minute summit during which they welcomed significant progress in discussions on strategic investment projects, according to National Security Advisor Lee Sung-nak. Trump reaffirmed his willingness to engage in dialogue with North Korea, and the two leaders agreed to remain in close communication on the Korean Peninsula peace process. Rosine Park, KBS World Radio News.
7: A day ahead of the four-day Chuseok weekend, roads are packed with cars and Incheon International Airport is expecting a record number of passengers. From Thursday to Sunday, expressways will be toll-free and the airport is expanding service for the convenience of travelers. Pei Juan reports.
12: The nation's highways have already begun witnessing traffic in and out of the Seoul metro area as South Koreans head to their hometowns for the Chuseok holiday, which begins Thursday for a four-day run. According to the Korea Expressway Corporation, some 510,000 vehicles were set to hit major highways on Wednesday and depart from the capital region, while around 450,000 cars were set to head toward the Seoul metro area. On Thursday, approximately 510,000 vehicles are expected to exit Seoul, while about 380,000 are forecast inbound. The corporation predicted that in terms of outbound traffic on Thursday, congestion would peak around noon and ease after 8 p.m. As for inbound traffic on Thursday, congestion is set to begin around 8 a.m. before peaking around noon and easing around 6 p.m. The nation's expressways will be toll-free during the four-day holiday. The Chuseok holiday is also expected to bring a record 1.14 million people to Incheon International Airport. The Incheon International Airport Corporation says it expects a daily average of 228,000 passengers to travel through the airport from Wednesday to Sunday. That figure is 4.8% higher than last year's average of 218,000 passengers a day, representing what could be the highest number of passengers ever recorded for a Chuseok period. Sunday is likely to be the busiest day at the airport, with more than 247,000 travelers anticipated. 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
7: The number of births during the first 7 months of the year posted a jump of more than 14% year-on-year, marking record annual growth for the seven-month period. Data from the Ministry of Data and Statistics on Wednesday showed that 24,275 babies were born in July, up 11.1% from a year earlier, continuing an uptrend for the 25th month. The tally is the biggest for the month since 2019, and the rate of growth is the highest since 2007. The total fertility rate, which is the average number of children born to a woman over her lifetime, rose 0.09 from the previous year to 0.89. South Korean shooter Chu Ga-eun won the gold medal in the women's 10-meter air pistol event at the 2026 Aichi Nagoya Asian Games on Wednesday, giving the country its first shooting gold at the Games. Chu scored 246.3 points in the individual final at the Aichi Prefectural Shooting Gallery in Toyota to finish first among eight competitors in her Asian Games debut. Meanwhile, in the women's epi-individual event, South Korean fencer Song Sera has won the gold medal. The 33-year-old claimed the title after defeating Singapore's Kiria Tikana Abdurrahman 15-8 in the final match on Tuesday at Aichi Sky Expo. The government plans to reduce its reliance on crude oil from any particular region to 50% or less by 2035 while expanding oil storage facilities. The Ministry of Trade, Industry and Resources on Wednesday held a meeting chaired by Minister Kim Jong-kwan and finalized four agenda items, including the first basic plan for resource security. The plan is the first government-wide mid-to-long-term strategy for resource security since the Special Act on National Resource Security took effect in February last year. Under the plan, the government aims to reduce dependence on Middle Eastern crude, which accounted for 70% of imports last year, to 50% or less by 2035, while also cutting reliance on any single country for natural gas below 30%. It also plans to expand oil storage capacity by 20 million barrels by 2030, increasing government reserves and jointly held international stockpiles, and secure additional condensate to support stable domestic naphtha production. The Asian Development Bank has raised its growth outlook for South Korea this year to 3.2%. The ADB released its updated Asian Development Outlook on Wednesday, raising its 2026 growth outlook for South Korea by 0.6 percentage point from its July projection of 2.6%, following an upward revision from 1.9% in April. The bank said the revision reflected solid manufacturing indicators in July and August, increased exports driven by strong global demand for AI semiconductors, expansionary fiscal policy, and a gradual recovery in private consumption on the back of solid corporate earnings. It also raised its growth outlook for next year by 0.3 percentage point to 2.3%, while noting that geopolitical tensions, greater volatility in global financial markets, and possible additional U.S. tariff hikes could weigh on exports and investment. And that's the news from KBS World Radio's News Center in Seoul. This has been Daniel Chen.

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1: From the Bureau of Economic Geology, this is Earth Date. The human body is amazingly capable, despite the fact that, in many places, it's engineered all wrong. Take, for example, our lower leg. Our foot has 26 bones and our ankle 7, far more moving parts than needed to walk or run, making us much more prone to injury. How did this happen? Well, we evolved from earlier hominins who evaded predators and found food in the trees. Those ancestors needed a grasping foot, like a chimpanzee's, with a big toe like an opposable thumb, and a flexible ankle like a wrist. As we climbed down from the trees and onto land, our feet had to evolve. The foot and ankle became rigid to make a propulsive lever. The arch developed as a shock absorber. The big toe moved forward in line with the others. This worked well enough. Even though they're built on an old structure more like hands, our flawed feet carried us into the modern day. Now look down at your feet and imagine a different design. A streamlined lower leg wrapped in ligaments, not muscles. A fused ankle, ending in one or two large, simple toes with just one bone in each. Sounds weird, but this is a structure that propels ostriches and horses to speeds over 40 miles an hour, absorbing more stress while using comparatively less energy. Different structures born from different evolutionary pressures. We'll look at other curious cases of human evolution in future Earth Dates. I'm Scott Tinker.
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4: Tuesday, September 1, 1959. The sky is practically completely overcast. I can see at least one star off to the west. Much of the sky is overcast. This is Tuesday, September 1, 1959. The time is 8:15 p.m. Central Standard Time.
5: This recording that you were listening to is 66 years old, and it was the first of its kind, ever. After that initial bit of introduction, you are now listening to the sound of birds migrating through the inky darkness of night. If you tried the same thing today, you might use a small handheld microphone. But back then, it was a really, really big one, sitting in a 6-foot-wide dish surrounded by bales of hay. Basically, it was a lot of work to get this sound. And the guy you hear on the tape, which was reel-to-reel tape, by the way, is Richard Graber. In 1957, he and Bill Cochran became the first people to record these nocturnal flight calls. And when they did, they peered more deeply into the mysteries of bird migration than arguably anyone ever had. I'm Jacob Jobe, and you're listening to Scientific American's Science Quickly. Birds have fascinated people for centuries, but until relatively recently, we've mostly taken an interest in their lives during the day. What happened after dark was a mystery. That is beginning to change. Today, we're ears to the sky as we dive into the science of nocturnal flight calls of migrating birds. We sit down with a legend of the nocturnal flight call world to explore the history and technology of the science and obsession of tracking migratory birds at night.
6: I'm sort of a bird watcher that got out of control.
5: This is Bill Evans. He is a legend in the nocturnal flight call community. Think Mickey Mantle and baseball level legend. He can reasonably take credit for a lot of what we know today about nocturnal flight calls. We first heard from Bill in the first episode of this five-part fascination.
6: And it all sort of came together when one night at this campsite, about 30 miles east of Minneapolis-St. Paul, I heard a large night migration of birds going over, all sorts of calls. I was up on a bluff. And I had a really good window to hear this phenomenon with my ears.
5: But getting to that place turned out to be as complicated as the migrations of birds themselves. Bill grew up in a family that moved from place to place around the country, including Maryland, South Carolina, Florida, Ohio, and eventually California. When he was 12, the family yet again packed up and settled down in Minnesota. One day, while playing with the kids in his new neighborhood, a chance encounter shaped his life.
6: And a wave of warblers came through, and I didn't need binoculars. I was so close to them, like a foot or two away. There's Blackburnian warbler, American redstart, and black-throated green. And I hadn't seen these multicolored gems before. That's all what I always think of as my the beginning of my bird watching. Even though I'd grown up, you know, learning some stuff from my father, that's when the interest really became instilled in me.
5: A seed, seemingly dropped from the sky, landed on his head. And there it lay, waiting for the right time to germinate and grow into its final form. When he got to the University of Minnesota in the early 1980s, fueled by tuition costs less than $2,000, Bill dove into courses in history, physics, literature, and biology. He was interested in everything, but he still didn't know what he was going to do for a living. He also couldn't stop thinking about birds. The seed was growing. In between classes and working as an assistant librarian, he spent his time birdwatching. On weekends, he would go camping in area parks. He sat there, deeper in nature, hoping to catch a glimpse of waves of warblers again. That's what brought him to the bluff that night his life changed.
6: Yes, hearing that flight was a moment that changed everything. It was like all these different threads in my life came together, and I had the vision, seemingly, of what I was going to do the rest of my life, and or certainly something that I was going to pursue. And I literally started the next day.
5: His first question was,
6: how could I record the whole night?
5: Bill wanted to make audio recordings of birds as they migrated overhead. Tapping into his interest in history, Bill turned to his predecessors. Remember Richard Graeber from the start of the episode?
0: Tuesday, September 1, 1959.
5: Richard, his wife Jean Weber, and their colleague Bill Cochran were the first people to make recordings of nocturnal flight calls as they studied bird migration. Back then, audio wasn't so affordable and was quite sizable. There's a historical picture of Richard standing next to his recording station. It's in a field, and there's this giant 6-foot-wide parabolic dish, like a satellite TV dish, pointing towards the sky. In the middle of the dish is a microphone and wires running to a table with an old reel-to-reel tape recorder. Surrounding the whole setup are bales of hay stacked 3 high to limit noise intrusions from the sides so that the microphone could focus on listening to the birds above. Their first recordings, though not of the highest quality, sparked an idea in Bill.
6: So my first year recording was 1986. I had the vision in spring of 85. But in the fall of 1986, I had a 4-foot parabolic dish with a microphone and the focal point, and I had this on top of my little Plymouth Champ, a small little car, and I was driving around Minnesota aiming this 4-foot parabolic dish at the sky and recording on a hi-fi VCR.
5: For those of you too young to have used a VCR or know what one is, it's what came before DVDs and Netflix. Movies would come on spools of tape in these 7x4x1-inch cassette tapes that you pop into a VCR to watch. No one knew how to set the clock on VCRs, and you'd get a small fine if you didn't rewind the tape before returning the movie to your local Blockbuster. You could Google Blockbuster. But VCRs also let you record your own content on blank tapes, and Bill took advantage of this.
6: You could put it in the slow play mode, and you could actually make an audio recording for 8 or 9 hours. And that was the cheapest way to record the whole night back in those days. So there was a lot of recording on VCRs for the next, 15 years, really.
5: With this new recording setup in hand, Bill was off and running. But answers sparked more questions.
6: The addiction had totally overtaken my life. And just knowing what was passing over one spot wasn't enough. I'd listen back to those tapes, but then I'd wonder, well, what's happening 20 miles to the east? What's happening 20 miles to the west? And the same thing with different geographic regions. What's happening in Florida? What's happening in Texas?
5: So he set out to answer those questions. He dropped out of school 12 credits shy of graduation, rearranged his work schedule, and spent months on the road recording the sounds of migrating birds from his Plymouth Champ. He was in Florida, then in southern Alabama, then back to Florida before making his way to South Texas. He couldn't stop.
6: I was just so obsessed with this. I couldn't bear not being out in the field for one of the migration periods. Each year I was going out and doing this more and more, so I was accumulating all these tapes.
5: But he could only record in one place at a time when he wanted to be everywhere at once. Meanwhile, it was becoming clear a bigger picture was developing. Wind-generated energy was coming online in the late 1990s, and there were concerns about impacts on migratory birds colliding with the turbines. Bill was gaining minor fame for his recording exploits, so environmental consulting companies started asking him to monitor bird collisions with turbines at wind farms across the country by documenting the birds flying overhead.
6: I wanted multiple stations, but I couldn't afford these expensive studio microphones. And that's when I started what would be eventually called the flower pot microphone.
5: That's right. He said flower pot microphone. It's literally exactly what it sounds like. It's a quarter-sized microphone placed inside a medium-sized flower pot. The flower pot acts like a parabolic dish, amplifying and concentrating sound from above into the microphone. Slap some saran wrap over the top, and now you have an inexpensive, waterproof microphone for about $35. And instead of placing it on top of a Plymouth Champ, you can put it on the roof of your house or in an open field with a clear view of the sky. So to repeat, the equipment went from hundreds of pounds of gear surrounded by hay bales in the 1960s to things you could get on a trip to your local florist and neighborhood Radio Shack in the 1990s. This was a huge deal. It allowed nearly anyone to record bird migration at night, and Bill could now place monitoring stations all across the country. But he had a new problem. Up until then, the most anyone could do was count the number of flight calls per night. But he needed to know which species were calling at any given time during migration. How else could he understand which were most impacted by wind farms?
6: These little call notes needed to be described, and it was not going to be an easy endeavor because you can't see these birds. They're migrating over at night. They're giving these short little calls. The best analogy to figuring out the identity of the calls is sort of like a jigsaw puzzle. When you start, it's very slow going. You have to work on the edge. You got to work on the easy stuff first. But as you acquire pieces, the puzzle starts to pick up steam.
5: But that jigsaw puzzle is huge.
6: In North America, we have several hundred species migrating over that are giving flight calls. And a lot of them are the same as they are during the day. You know, a flock of Canada geese going over at night sounds just like they do during the day. But when it comes down to the songbirds, that's where the real difficulty lay, because the calls that they're giving at night are not, in many cases, not frequently given during the day. There's some that were pretty easy, and you start with those, and then you work toward the harder ones.
5: So Bill set out to identify the calls he'd been accumulating on all of those tapes. For help, he teamed up with Michael O'Brien, an artist and renowned expert in bird identification. And together, they began to puzzle.
6: You get this dynamic is you don't know one until you know them all. So you might have a distinctive flight call, say something like white-throated sparrow. But how do you know that when you're recording it at night, you don't know that you have recorded a white-throated sparrow until you've ruled out all the other species? Because how do you know that some other species might give a white-throated sparrow-like note?
5: It was a very slow go at first. But one piece at a time, a fuller view of the puzzle began to take shape.
6: Michael's work figuring out some of the harder ones happens on the East Coast, especially in fall migration, that is priceless. Like, it transformed the whole jigsaw puzzle. And so we're coming down to the end, and there's just a few, you know, species, distinctive species that are left. And that came together in a very jigsaw puzzle-like way. You know, if you've done one, you know that on those last few pieces, there's still a little question, but they tend to go in pretty easy compared to earlier in the puzzle. I'm not saying we know everything. There's still some mysteries out there.
5: After nearly a decade, Bill and Michael had a good ear for which species produce specific flight calls. This was transformational. Scientists could now move beyond counting birds. They could now identify who was flying over, when they were flying over, and where they were flying over. And to give others this night call decoder ring, Bill created a central repository for all things nocturnal flight calls.
6: I'm executive director of a nonprofit called Old Bird Incorporated.
5: Old Bird features that early work by Bill and Michael. Their Flight Calls of Migratory Birds album, originally available on CD, can now be found free online. This comprehensive guide now acts as a sort of Rosetta Stone for anyone trying to decipher this nocturnal language in the sky. And anyone who wants to record these calls in the night from their own backyard can buy their own flowerpot microphone system. As for Bill, it's safe to say he still feels as connected to the birds today as he did during his youth in Minnesota.
6: I can't really, at this point, separate me from night flight call monitoring. I have a family. I have two kids, a wife. I've loved having a family and love, but my life is permeated by my love for studying bird migration, especially these nocturnal flights. There's a spiritual angle of it too, just sort of connecting with these little beings.
5: On the next episode of this 5-part fascination on the Nighttime Bird Surveillance Network,
7: I've always been interested in identifying bird sounds, and you know, it's just been a passion of mine to learn to identify, you know, call notes and other things. The night calls seemed like a cool frontier, and I just instantly knew that's something I wanted.
5: We look at how people across the world have taken advantage of Bill's bird call Rosetta Stone and are now part of a network of at-home scientists working to further reveal the mysteries of nocturnal migration. Full disclosure, I'm one of them. 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
9: Welcome back, everybody. This is Rick Pettigrew with 2017's last full week of breaking news stories from around the world in the audio news from Archaeologica. 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Satellite imagery has revealed a 4,000-year-old network of defensive sites in central Syria. A rare kind of flake stone tool in Nova Scotia is estimated to be 3,000 years old by some excited archaeologists. A very well-preserved bronze mirror in Japan apparently came from China about 1,900 years ago. And a new study in the northern islands of Norway promises to reveal interesting patterns of climate adaptations by Vikings. The audio news team would like to thank our friends for helping us continue this show without a break for 16 years. If you're not already a supporting member, please go to archaeologychannel.org and click on the donate button. We can use all the help we can get. And now here's Laura Pettigrew with the audio news from Archaeologica. We hope you find this to be a valuable part of your day.
10: Welcome to the audio news from Archaeologica. I'm Laura Pettigrew, and these are the headlines in archaeological and historical news from December 24th to December 30th, 2017. We start this week in Syria, where the discovery of more than 1,000 new sites has revised our understanding of the settlement of the arid uplands throughout the history of Western Asia. Most recently, analysis of aerial and satellite images has led to the discovery of a vast network of surveillance and communication structures dating back 4,000 years. This marks the first time that such an immense ancient military structure has been identified in Syria. The massive Bronze Age complex comprises a series of fortresses, forts, towers, and enclosures, according to researchers of the University of Lyon and the Directorate General of Antiquities and Museums of Syria. This system lies at the edge of the densely populated region of the Fertile Crescent. As reported by the International Business Times, a multidisciplinary team of researchers pieced together the evidence for this well-preserved Bronze Age complex, which appears to...
11: At the tone, we've reached the top of the hour.
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12: Now the news. I'm Shane Bigham. Chinese President Xi Jinping has left Beijing for a state visit to the United States at the invitation of U.S. President Donald Trump. President Xi's wife, Peng Liyuan, and senior officials including Tsai Chi and Foreign Minister Wang Yi are accompanying him on the visit. Foreign Ministry spokesperson Guo Jiakun says President Xi and Trump will exchange views on China-U.S. relations and major global issues. Guo says China is ready to work with the U.S. to strengthen dialogue and cooperation, properly manage differences, and enrich their constructive relationship of strategic stability. China's Ministry of Civil Affairs says it'll strengthen elderly care services during the 15th five-year plan period through 2030, including pushing forward legislation on elderly care. The ministry says China will develop a more accessible and sustainable elderly care system covering urban and rural areas with services tailored to different groups. During the 14th five-year plan period from 2021 to 25, China established a basic elderly care service system. More than 53 million seniors receive government subsidies, and the country now has 395,000 elderly care institutions and facilities. China's held a ceremony in Beijing to honor the astronauts of recent space missions. Vice Chairman Zhang Shengmin of the Central Military Commission presented medals and certificates to Shenzhou 20 astronauts Chen Dong, Chen Zhongrei, and Wang Jie, as well as Shenzhou 21 astronauts Zheng Lu, Wu Fei, and Zheng Hongzheng. China's foreign ministry says the international community is watching Japan's actions after Tokyo called for removing the enemy state clauses from the UN Charter. The ministry said the clauses remain relevant as an institutional safeguard against the resurgence of militarism and to uphold the post-war international order. It said Japan has denied its wartime aggression, expanded its military capabilities, and sought to revise its pacifist constitution. The ministry urged Japan to learn from history and take steps to regain trust from its Asian neighbors and the international community. State media reported that Iranian Foreign Minister Abbas Araghchi conveyed Tehran's conditions for reopening the Strait of Hormuz to the United States. Araghchi presented the conditions during a meeting with U.S. Presidential Envoy Steve Witkoff on the sidelines of the U.N. General Assembly in New York. Iran's demanding an end to the U.S. naval blockade, the release of frozen Iranian assets, and an end to the war in the region. Trump called the meeting very good and said Washington and Tehran could reach a deal. He also warned in his U.N. speech that he could annihilate the Islamic Republic of Iran if no deal is reached. Gunmen killed at least 11 people and wounded three others in a mass shooting in KwaZulu-Natal province, South Africa. Late on Tuesday, the attackers stormed a home south of Durban and opened fire. Police have not identified the suspects or made any arrests. They're still investigating the motive. The OECD has raised its 2026 global growth forecast to 2.9%, up from 2.8 in June. The organization said global growth slowed in the first half of the year amid Middle East tensions, but many economies showed resilience with AI development supporting investment, production, and trade. The OECD warned that the outlook remains dependent on the future course of the Middle East conflict. Tunisia has sent medicine and medical equipment to the Democratic Republic of the Congo to help contain its ongoing Ebola outbreak. Tunisian Foreign Ministry says the shipment that went out on Tuesday is in response to an African Union call for member states to support the DRC's healthcare capacity. The World Health Organization says the outbreak remains uncontrolled despite a modest decline in infections nationwide, with transmission shifting geographically toward an international border. A report says 59% of surveyed Asia-Pacific companies plan to increase AI investment by more than 25%. The report says 36% of companies have already identified repeatable, high-impact AI applications, while a similar share reported measurable business results from AI. China continued to add gold medals on the fourth day of competition at the Aichi Nagoya Asian Games. China's women's gymnastics team won the team final, extending its Asian Games winning streak to 14 titles since the country first competed in the event in 1974. China also retained the mixed 4x100-meter relay medley relay title. Yu Zidi won the women's 400-meter individual medley in a Games record time, while Tong Qianting took the gold in women's 100-meter breaststroke. China's won 48 gold medals and 20 silver medals as of Wednesday, ahead of Japan with 15 golds and South Korea with 8. That's the news. I'm Shane Bigham.
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13: This is the Engines of Our Ingenuity, made possible by the friends of KUHF Houston.
14: Today, horn player Roger Kaza tells us about the tuba Wagner built. The University of Houston's Music School presents this program about the machines that make our civilization run and the people whose ingenuity created them.
15: The gods at Valhalla bought their castle with the gold of the River Rhine. That's the very short version of what happens in Richard Wagner's music drama Das Rheingold, and since some of the gold was cursed, Wagner had about 15 more hours of explaining to do. His epic four-opera cycle, The Ring of the Nibelung, was the result. But how do you depict Valhalla in sound? Which instrument of the orchestra do you use? Wagner, one of the most restless minds in music history, apparently pondered the latter question for over 20 years. His answer, none of them. Instead, he went on a holy grail-like quest for an altogether new brass instrument, one with a tone halfway between the mellow horns and the declamatory trombones. The Wagner tuba was born, at least in the mind of a composer. Wagner's search brought him to many of the foremost instrument makers of his time, including Adolphus Sax, known as much for his sax horns then as he is for his saxophones now. But building an instrument no one has ever heard before requires money, and Wagner never seemed to have any. Finally, in 1874, his patron and arch fan, King Ludwig II of Bavaria, granted Wagner the funds to build, among other things, his tuba. But who is going to play it? Most instruments require, well, at least a few years to master, and Wagner's complete Ring was soon to premiere at the new theater in Bayreuth. His friend, the conductor Hans Richter, provided the answer. Have four of the horn players play them, he advised. After all, they are already accustomed to battling one unwieldy instrument. They won't mind another. Indeed, the Wagner tuba is unwieldy, looking as it does like a sawed-off, underfed euphonium. It curls tentatively forward like a mini sousaphone. Truth be told, it is a tuba in name only and plays more in the tenor range of the orchestra. But its strange, almost otherworldly tone was perfect for the gloomy nether regions of the Nibelung saga. Wagner also added some other uncommon brass instruments to his symphonic arsenal, a bass trumpet, and an enormous contrabass trombone. He added a second bass tuba, even though a single one had been the norm for 40 years. He seemed to conceive of the brass section as a huge, continuous tonal palette. Yet it turned out to be a palette for his music alone. Only a few other major composers scored for Wagner tuba. Wagner's devotee Anton Bruckner wrote some beautiful Wagner tuba chorales in his last three symphonies. Richard Strauss used them in one of his tone poems and in two operas. Even Igor Stravinsky added a pair to the tumultuous climax of Part 1 of The Rite of Spring. But the Wagner tuba never really joined the symphony orchestra. It was an unexpected guest. Like the gods of Valhalla that inspired its creation, it remains aloof and apart from the realm of everyday mortal instruments. I'm Roger Kaza at the University of Houston, where we're interested in the way inventive minds work.

0: Question of the Week from the Naked Scientists.
1: Hello and welcome to Question of the Week from the Naked Scientists. This week I've been forcibly getting my five a day to answer this question.
2: Hi, my name is Gary Staub and my question is, how do farmers plant seedless fruit crops? Thanks so much.
1: How does seedless fruit reproduce?
3: I'm Stephen Tompkins and I work at Homerton College. You need to know something about why they have no seeds. And that's because they're often triploids, that is, they've got three sets of chromosomes, and you and me have two. And when it comes to sexual cell divisions, in meiosis, they can't organise their chromosomes properly, and they fail, and therefore they have no babies. So the question that you aren't answered is, how do you get to a triploid fruit? And the answer to that is a little bit complicated. Most plants have two sets of genes, two sets of chromosomes, and they divide equally when cell divisions take place. But plants are very tolerant of having multiple sets, and that's called polyploidy. Polyploid plants can be triploid, tetraploid, pentaploid, and up the numbers go. And it doesn't often badly affect the viability of the plant. They grow, they photosynthesize, they can produce fruits. But if they have odd numbers of chromosomes, they're stuffed. They can't have any babies at all. And that happens to the triploids and the pentaploids, because you can't divide odd numbers evenly. If you want to multiply up that plant, you can do it by cloning or vegetative propagation. And that's an important thing for people setting out to grow large orchards of triploid fruit.
1: So you can propagate plants which make seedless fruit, and here's a little more on how it's done.
4: Hello, my name is Jennifer Schultz-Nelson. I am a horticulture educator with University of Illinois Extension in Macon and Piatt counties. When humans get involved, they try to manipulate things, and they can do things like treat a plant with a chemical called colchicine, which disrupts the meiotic process. So when the plant is producing pollen grains and ovules, they will produce a gamete that has double the amount of chromosomes. So then when it is pollinated by the original plant that provides one copy of chromosomes, the result is a triploid plant. We talk about cloning being a really modern method, but actually horticulturalists have been using it for quite some time. Anytime you're taking a cutting of a plant and rooting it using different plant hormones or simply sticking it in a glass of water and watching the roots grow and then planting that plant, that's cloning, also called vegetative propagation. I actually found some information that you talk about polyploidy in plants, and it sounds like a really rare thing, but it's actually not that rare. Scientists think that anywhere from 30 to 70% of angiosperms in the plant kingdom are polyploidy. And polyploidy plants tend to be larger, and so maybe they're more competitive in nature, and so that might be some advantage for that to be selected for in nature.
1: Triploid plants can be reproduced using cloning, also known as vegetative propagation, as well as chemical mutagens. But many farms will grow the fertile parent plants nearby so that more seedless offspring can be produced later. But from frustrated plants to a somewhat angry elephant now for next week's question.
5: Hi, it's Marie from Harrogate, and my question is about tasers, the tasers which are used for crowd control and stunning criminals. If you had a taser and you tasered an elephant, would you actually live to tell the tale? How strong are these things?
1: What would happen if you tasered an elephant? 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That's thenakedscientist.com/forum.
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7: Hello, everybody. This is Rick Pettigrew filling in for Melissa McChesney with the newest edition of the audio news from Archaeologica. As you have come to expect, we bring you four of the week's best stories posted online by our partner, Archaeologica.org. Do me a favor and go to the Archaeology Channel Facebook page and tell us what you think. Archaeologists in Tibet have found four tombs from a poorly known civilization of 2,000 years ago. A large pre-Maya sculpture has come to light in the south of Mexico. An ancient clay tablet in far southeastern Turkey shows evidence of a long-extinct language. And a field team in Oklahoma is dusting off a 10,000-year-old bison kill site. We couldn't do this show without a little help from our friends, and that's not an exaggeration. So we offer thanks to our supporting members, and we ask the rest of you to get on board and send us some support as well. Please go to archaeologychannel.org and participate in our membership program. And now, here's Laura Pettigrew with the audio news from Archaeologica. We hope you find this to be a valuable part of your day.
8: Welcome to the audio news from Archaeologica. I'm Laura Pettigrew, and these are the headlines in archaeological and historical news from August 26th to September 1st, 2012. In our first story, four tombs recently unearthed in southwest China's Tibet Autonomous Region revealed artifacts from an ancient Tibetan kingdom that thrived more than 2,000 years ago. The tombs, found in Gar County of Ungari Prefecture, held wooden caskets with human remains, copperware, swords, and the skeletons of cattle that may have been sacrificial items. According to Dr. Tong Tao from the Archaeological Institute of the Chinese Academy of Social Sciences, researchers believe the tombs mark the center of the ancient Shangshung Kingdom, a once powerful tribe overtaken by Songtsen Gampo to become part of Tibet in the 7th century. All four tombs were found near a Bon monastery in Gar County. Bon was a religion that prevailed in Tibet before Buddhism was introduced from India in the 7th century. Its followers worshipped natural spirits like mountains and lakes. According to Tong, Shangshung is widely believed to be the cradle of the Bon religion and therefore a cultural and political center for the plateau. Most of the sacrificial items inside the tombs apparently came to the plateau from India, such as a gold mask from one of the tombs that is similar to gold masks prevalent in northern India. However, the swords appear to be from the central and northern Chinese regions. Tong and his colleagues believe the items show that the ancient Shangshung Kingdom carried out diverse cultural exchanges and population movements, which made it one of the earliest centers of the civilization on the Tibet Plateau. None of the four tombs was newly discovered, but scientific excavation and research for conservation purposes did not start until June. In 2005, monks in Gar County unearthed combs, firewood, copper kitchen utensils, carbonized plants, and pieces of silk, some of which bore handwriting and paintings. Jin Shubo, a senior official in Tibet with an interest in archaeology, sent the samples for carbon dating and found they dated back 1,800 to 2,200 years, putting them somewhere between the Western Han Dynasty from 206 BC to AD 24 and the Wei Kingdom of AD 220 to 265. According to the Book of Han, which recorded the history of the Han Dynasty, emperors of that dynasty often presented gifts of silk to the Western kingdoms to help keep friendly foreign relations. The pieces of silk unearthed from the tombs are very likely such gifts from Chinese emperors. A large quantity of horse, cattle, and sheep skeletons indicates that the tomb's owners held high economic status. One of the tombs housed the remains of 4 to 5 people, while the other three had one corpse each. Researchers have taken samples of the remains to Beijing for DNA analysis to determine whether the tomb's occupants are related. Tong and his colleagues are planning to conduct large-scale excavation and research in the tombs next year. In Mexico, a 1-ton monolithic sculpture representing a jaguar lying down was discovered recently in the pre-Hispanic site of Izapa in the state of Chiapas. The engraved sculpture, estimated to be about 2,000 years old, was found in a riverbed and, due to its weight, was not taken out until a few days ago. The removal from the riverbed was carried out by the National Institute of Anthropology and History and took more than 7 hours. This is the 91st sculpture registered in the archaeological zone of Izapa, one of the pre-Hispanic sites in Chiapas that holds the largest quantity of discovered monuments, 284 up to now, including sculptures, altars, thrones, and stelas. Some of these monoliths are plain, while others have engravings of extraordinary iconographic richness and complexity of carving. Izapa's monuments capture the worldview of the people that built the city approximately 2,500 to 2,000 years ago, possibly a blend of the Mixe and Soque peoples and cultures which preceded Maya culture. Attesting to this are some images which illustrate diverse myths narrated in the Popol Vuh, the sacred book of the Maya. According to Emiliano Gallega Murrieta, director of the Institute's Chiapas Center, the new monument is approximately 5 feet by 3 feet by 2 feet in size. Only one of the faces is engraved and shows the features of a jaguar, with both the front and back legs bent as if it were lying down. Gallega Murrieta emphasized that this piece not only increases knowledge of the archaeology of Izapa, but it also underscores the importance of this animal and the ritual beliefs of Mesoamerican cultures. In addition, it shows how Izapa's people embodied such concepts in stone. Gallega Murrieta believes that this bulk sculpture was probably in the process of construction since three sides of the stone are plain. The Izapa sculptures were made with stone tools, as metal tools did not come into use until the Spanish arrived. Hard jade chisels sometimes were used to sculpt the softer volcanic and sedimentary monoliths. The new jaguar monolith came to light at the end of the 2011 season of the Regional Reconnaissance Project of Izapa, directed by archaeologist Robert M. Pinter Rosenwig of the University of Albany. The project examined only the surface of the Izapa settlement, which covers 127 acres running from the coast to the edge of the mountains. Now we travel to Turkey, where a tablet found in the Ziyaret Tepe excavation area is creating excitement among scientists and archaeologists for its evidence of a previously unknown language. According to Nevin Suyakaya, director of the Diyarbakir Museum and supervisor of the excavation, the tablet is from the 8th century BC. The settlement at Ziyaret Tepe, consisting of 32 hectares near the Tigris River, dates from 8th to 3rd centuries BC, making it one of the oldest settlements in the region. It was an important center for the Assyrians, who called it Tushan. It served as both a military base and the seat of regional government, as shown by a large palace where the state governor resided. Researchers uncovering the palace remains found the tablet in the burnt ruins of the throne room. The first evaluations and translation of the tablet were conducted in England. The translator of the tablet, Dr. John McGuinness of Cambridge University, notes the tablet was written in Assyrian cuneiform and was highly significant for historians and archaeologists. The translation of the tablet took a very long time. They finally realized that women's names are listed in the text, and it is highly probable that these are the names of women who once worked in Tushan. According to McGuinness, the most surprising thing was that the names on the tablet were not Assyrian. To determine the origins of these names, the researchers made contact with many specialists and compared it with many languages in the Middle East. However, this language did not match any of them. It is not Persian, Elam, Egyptian, Arabic, Hebrew, or Aramaic. The names on the tablet include Impane, Ninuaya, Sasimi, Bisunume, Malina Yasi, and Pinda. According to McGuinness, the most likely possibility is that these are Shubrian. Shubrio was one of the names of this region before the Assyrians arrived. The Shubrian language is not well understood, and as far as we know, never was written. Another possibility is that the women whose names are listed had been relocated to the area from the Zagros Mountains on the Iraqi-Iranian border. One of the standard practices of the Assyrians was to relocate groups of people, and often women were sent to work in palaces of other regions. The excavation is part of a project called World Heritage Threatened by Ilisu Dam Lake, a joint effort by the Turkish Culture Ministry and the General Directorate of State Hydraulic Works. The Ilisu Dam project has been controversial.

0: weapons used to kill bison, and some of the butchering tools Paleo-Indians used to cut up the animals. The Badger Hole kill site excavation was a continuation of Oklahoma University's project to excavate a number of bison kill sites along the Beaver River in northwest Oklahoma. This was the second year the team had been excavating the site, so they knew what to expect when they were digging around in the red dirt, but that didn't diminish the excitement of finding so much. The exact number of remains and artifacts that were found is as yet undetermined, because the team is still analyzing its findings. In June, a group of students from the nearby town of Woodward, Oklahoma, who were participating in the Time Team America Field School, also joined the team. The students were led through the bone beds in the kill site and made their own spear points. As part of the field school, the university's team helped butcher a bison using the kind of flaked stone tools the Paleo-Indians would have used. Having that hands-on experience helped them understand more of what they were seeing when examining butcher marks. They worked side-by-side with members of the Cheyenne and Arapaho tribes, who donated the bison. The sites the team have excavated date back to right after the extinction of the mammoth at the end of the last ice age. According to Bement, they are particularly important, and their descendants continued use for over 10,000 years. Bison behave far differently from mammoths, which forced Paleo-Indians to change their style of hunting. They developed a hunting strategy by which they chased a herd of bison into a dead-end gully, where they would then kill and butcher the animals. The team is finished with excavating the Badger Hole site for now, but they will continue to monitor the area for any new discoveries made. That wraps up the news for this week. For more stories and daily news updates, visit Archaeologica on the World Wide Web at archaeologica.org, where all the news is history. I'm Laura Pettigrew, and I'll see you next week.
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2: 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I'm the director of the Science Working Group at Radio Newark. 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
4: 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Love that. Love that.
3: 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Got it, man. 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We got it, Mr. Warden. 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
6: There was an interesting story in the news not too long ago that I want to ask you about. I heard it on public radio, and then it was in print also. But it was the exploding Bunchberry story, where these scientists filmed, like they set a record for speed. This was the fastest thing captured on film or something like that. And it was this little flower kind of exploding in little poofs or opening. I don't know. It's hard to describe. But it was the bunchberry, which I think is widely distributed, so that if we wanted to try to see this next bunchberry season, we could do that, right?
7: Yeah, it's pretty neat. I mean, it's such a humble little plant. In fact, you and I have talked about it before. Kind of, it makes this little red berry, which mm-hmm. gives it the name, and we've sort of speculated about why it might even exist. It didn't seem like anything eats the berries, and it seems mm-hmm. like maybe it's pretty, but it may be the most boring plant biologically. Now all of a sudden it's this international superstar right outside the door.
6: So what does it do?
7: Well, I read the nerdy articles, being a nerd, and really couldn't get a good image in my head, and I finally just said, well, I'll go out and look. And this was in early June, and fortunately, there were a bunch of these bunchberry plants right outside the house, and I was there just at the time when this thing happens. So they're this low, herby-looking thing. It's got little leaves just like a dogwood tree, if you know what those look like. And basically, they look like this simple white flower with four white petals.
6: Low to the ground.

0: low to the ground, a few inches tall, scattered through the undergrowth. The four white petals are actually not petals. Technically, they're called bracts. So I kneel down here, and I look at one of these bracts with a little clump in the middle, and I reached down with my finger and touched it, and all of a sudden these purple dots appeared in the middle.
1: So that was it, huh?
0: So, pretty cool. But being a real science nerd, I have a microscope in the house. So I picked one, and I brought it back in and looked under the microscope. You could also do a hand lens. And I saw that the purple dots were actually opened flowers. The inside of the flower is purple.
1: Wow. So it just opens that fast. Now, they actually filmed this and measured how fast it happens.
0: Yeah, they had this amazing camera, 10,000 frames per second. They timed this opening to be less than half a millisecond. So you could see this under the microscope. It was really cool. They have these little buds. Look like any old flower bud, a couple of sepal-type things clustered together. One of them has a little spike sticking out of it up in the air like a little antenna waiting for something to touch it. So I took a little toothpick and I reach in under the microscope and touch it, and suddenly there's a flower there. It's so fast you can't even see it open.
1: You couldn't even really see it.
0: First it's not there and then it's there. So that's what they got on the film. And basically it's kind of like spring-loaded. As soon as that antenna releases the tension, the stamens inside push it open. They go flinging to full standing up. And then the kind of capsule on top of that, the anther that has the pollen in it, is hinged on top of there. It's like this catapult-like thing, like a trebuchet. So it, when the thing flings open, first the stalk stand up, and then the hinged anther flips an additional fling, and the pollen goes blowing out into the air.
1: Double action.
0: So basically, these things don't even make nectar. There's no reward for the insects. It's just if an insect bumbles into it, they get sprayed with pollen, and they'll go off to another one.
1: Wow. So there are other things that do something kind of like this. There are other spring-loaded flowers and plants and so on.
0: Yeah, you could say Venus flytrap is like this, but that's nowhere near as fast. And Dawn Dahlin, one of my colleagues at Paul Smith's College, we talked about this, and we happened to be in a bog at the time. She said, oh, this bog laurel does something like that, too. They have these little kind of pinkish radar dish flowers, and the stamens are laid back against the inside walls of this flower. And if you touch it, they'll fling forward and fling pollen at you, and then they'll bend back and reset again to do it again later.
1: Wow. Thanks very much, Dr. Kurt Steger of Paul Smith College. I'm Martha Foley.
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5: Have you voted yet? Hi, this is Dave Zanotti. Let's talk about it today on the Public Square. Joining me for today's conversation, Rob Walgate, the Vice President of the American Policy Roundtable and the Executive Project Manager of iVoters.com. Now, why don't we give him a more fancy title for iVoters.com? It certainly would be commended for that. I mean, after all, it's one of the most utilized and real online information sites in the country, but it still maintains its status in amateur hour, right?
6: That's the goal. As we understand, unfortunately, there are people across the country that will dive into this election for 5 minutes. Some that will dive in for 5 months. We want to talk to all of them, and we want to provide them enough information to be able to be educated before they step into the voting booth. So it's fine being amateur hour.
5: And we purposely do that. The imagery of iVoters is a chalkboard and stick figures, and it always has been. Now, the actual operation began with a thing called Decision 98 when the internet was just very, very young. And even before we had the kind of cell phone power to be able to get it on a phone, we were doing it on a computer, and we were converting all of the prior written files for our voter information service into an online service, which would eventually all develop. So iVoters actually goes back to 1998 in its precursor of Decision 98. We realized you'd have to copyright once a year, every year, for another year. So that'd be bad news. We changed the name to iVoters.com. And it's really more than just a site for, it's a forum. I mean, it's a real conversation.
6: It's a way for people to share it with their neighbors, with anyone, because you're not telling people who to vote for or how to vote. You're just being a resource of information so they can make an educated decision.
5: iVoters.com. It is now available and will be through Election Day. Please don't miss it. This is Dave Zanotti on the Public Square. 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
8: This week, we're getting psychedelic. And already seeing things is John Mann.
9: Just imagine if you experienced hallucinations that appeared as a kaleidoscope of fantastic images, circles and spirals exploding in coloured fountains. But then the woman next door appeared suddenly as a malevolent, insidious witch in a coloured mask. Such was the experience of the Swiss chemist Albert Hofmann in 1943, when he synthesised LSD and then tried a small amount. He would have been less surprised if he had known that the Aztec magical preparation Ololuiqui, which they made from seeds of the Christmas vine Rivea corymbosa, contained structurally similar chemical compounds. Hofmann subsequently isolated and established the structures of these putative hallucinogens and even experimented with them himself, proving that they did indeed induce hallucinations. But why did he prepare LSD in the first place? The Swiss chemical company Sandoz, for whom Hofmann was working, were investigating alkaloids from the ergot fungus. This grows on rye and other cereals, and in the Middle Ages had led to plagues of ergotism, when people ate bread contaminated with the fungus. The alkaloids cause a range of symptoms, including nausea, convulsions, and in severe cases, blackened limbs due to gangrene, hence the alternative name Holy Fire for the condition. Many thousands died, especially in France and Germany, during outbreaks of ergotism. Sandoz was interested in the vasoconstrictive, that is, blood vessel narrowing, properties of the two major alkaloids present in the fungus, ergotamine and ergometrin. These became useful drugs for treating postpartum hemorrhage, excessive bleeding after giving birth, since they have potent constrictive effect on the blood vessels of the uterus. The naturally occurring ergot alkaloids are all amides of lysergic acid, whose structure includes four rings and two nitrogen atoms, as well as a carboxylic acid group. Hofmann was given the job of preparing analogues for biological screening, and LSD, the diethylamide of lysergic acid, was one of these structures. It can be prepared by reacting the acid chloride, or other activated derivative of the acid, with diethylamine. Many other analogues have since been made, and bromocryptine, for the treatment of Parkinson's disease, has been one of the most successful. For a while, Sandoz thought that LSD could become a useful drug for treating alcoholism and depression, but their clinical research was sidelined by the US psychologist Timothy Leary, who became something of an evangelist for the mind-expanding properties of LSD. His exhortation to turn on, tune in, and drop out helped start the hippie revolution of the 1960s. It also ensured that he became what President Richard Nixon described as the most dangerous man in America. While it would be wrong to overemphasize Leary's influence on the 1960s drug culture, there is no doubt that the way-out lyrics of many of the pop songs of that era were inspired by the hallucinatory experiences of the writers. So how does it work? LSD interacts with the 5-hydroxytryptamine, that is 5-HT or serotonin, receptors in the brain, especially the subclass known as 5-HT2A. Since 5-HT is one of the key neurotransmitters in our brains, implicated in the control of behavior, mood, and sensory responses, it is hardly surprising that LSD produces a wide range of mind-altering effects. It is a typical hallucinogen in that it produces distortions of the senses, time and space, without inducing memory loss, narcosis or addiction. Interestingly, there are many examples of South American plant-based hallucinatory snuffs, which contain structural analogues of 5-HT, as does the magic mushroom Psilocybe mexicana, also studied by Hoffman and popularized by Leary, which contains psilocybin and psilocin. While LSD is much more complex than these simple analogues of 5-HT, the basic skeleton of the neurotransmitter can be picked out within its structure. So the mind-altering properties of LSD are not unique, though it is the most potent hallucinogen yet discovered. This potency is a problem for anyone who experiments with LSD, since there is a significant risk of LSD psychosis. This is a state where the user feels omnipotent or invulnerable, though they can also experience extremes of paranoia. They might then undertake crazy and life-threatening activities, and there have been many accidental deaths and some suicides. For this reason, LSD is classed as a Category A drug, along with heroin and cocaine, under the UK's Misuse of Drugs Act, and penalties for supply or possession of the drug can be severe. But can we harness the mind-altering changes to produce clinically useful drugs? Recent trials have shown some promise for the treatment of anxiety and obsessive-compulsive disorder. Hoffman, in his book LSD My Problem Child, talks of his hopes that the substance might become a valuable medicament rather than merely a misused inebriant, and this now seems more likely than any time since its discovery. Hoffman died in May 2008 at the age of 102, so his risky experiments with a range of hallucinogens, both natural and synthetic, evidently had no long-term effects upon him.
8: So a long-lived life of research and the odd hallucination. That was Queen's University Belfast scientist John Mann with the time and sense-distorting chemistry of LSD. Now, next week, we won't be blowing our minds, but possibly our tongues.
10: To understand what all the fuss is about, you have to appreciate that capsaicin is a far more potent chemical in its pure form than in the chili powder on your kitchen shelf. Pepper pungency is often measured on the Scoville scale, which relates how much an alcohol extract of the pepper has to be diluted with sugar solution until the heat is only just detectable. While jalapenos register a modest 8,000 and the world record holding Naga viper pepper around 1.4 million, pure capsaicin blows both of those scores out of the water at 16 million. So while you may feel the burn from a decent smattering of sweet chilli sauce, it would be nothing compared to what you would feel from pure capsaicin solution.
8: And to find out what effect a Scoville rating of 16 million can have on your body, as well as how this effect is caused, step away from the chilies and join Hayley Birch in next week's Chemistry in Its Element. Until then, thank you for listening. I'm Meera Senthilingam.
7: Chemistry in Its Element comes to you from Chemistry World, the magazine of the Royal Society of Chemistry, and is produced by thenakedscientists.com. There are more compounds that count on our website at chemistryworld.org/compounds.
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3: Hi, this is Anne Merchant, and welcome to The Sounds of Science, the podcast brought to you by the National Academy of Sciences, the National Academy of Engineering, the Institute of Medicine, and the National Research Council, collectively known as the National Academies. With a standard of living unprecedented in human history, American society can attribute a large measure of its success to increasingly sophisticated uses of energy. The strength of industry, the speed of transportation, the myriad comforts and conveniences of home and workplace, and the security of our nation all derive from ever more ingenious provision and application of various sources and forms of energy. But society has begun to question the methods we use to power modern life and to search for better alternatives. It is becoming clear that we must make some smart decisions about alternatives to current technologies so that we use energy more efficiently and ensure that we have access to an affordable supply of energy from a diversity of sources. But this all requires a credible and widely accepted analysis of technology options and their costs and impacts. Responding to a new sense of urgency about the nation's energy future and drawing on its principal strengths, the National Academies has launched an ambitious new effort designed to provide that authoritative analysis that will help guide those sensible choices. Last week, the Academies hosted a two-day summit to provide an overview of recent influential energy studies and initiatives. Robert Fry, Vice Chair of the National Research Council's Board on Energy and Environmental Systems, a member of the Committee on America's Energy Future, and a visiting scholar at Resources for the Future, described how this timely event stimulated important discussion.
4: There's likely to be a big energy debate coming up in the next year or so. And so it's really important to get on the table in front of policymakers the best thinking there is in the energy field. And really, the summit was a way of doing that, of taking stock of the intellectual capital that's going to undergird whatever policy debate takes place. And I think it's really appropriate for the academies to do that. The convening power of the academy, the objectivity that's ascribed to it, the expertise, gives it a place where everybody can come and listen to sometimes competing views of the future, but do it in a reasonable way and be assured that they're getting the very best information. We had 20 speakers, I think it was. I can't think of 20 individuals that are any better at presenting all the aspects of the energy problem than the ones who agreed to speak at the summit.
3: And the consensus is that we will need the best and the brightest to devise ways to keep resources and consumption in sustainable equilibrium. Addressing the issue of sustainable resources in a nation that gets 85% of its total energy from oil, coal, and gas is surely a formidable goal, but it is one that we must pursue rigorously. Again, Robert Fry.
4: Energy has become a pretty obvious problem because gasoline prices are at the highest level they've been ever, I guess. But natural gas prices are up as well, and in a lot of areas, electricity prices are up. And people really notice that because those energy services that they provide are not things that you can easily do without. So you can't just stop driving or stop heating your home. I think climate change has also become more and more of a concern for the public. For the policy community, those are also very important factors. In addition to that, people who study energy are concerned about the longer-term effects of climate change and the terrific difficulty of dealing with it.
3: The combustion of fossil fuels releases carbon dioxide, a major greenhouse gas, into the atmosphere, and most climate scientists believe that the buildup of those gases is the primary cause of global warming in recent decades. Moreover, many uses of fossil fuels, as well as their extraction from the earth, contribute to air pollution and can cause severe damage to our health and the environment. Responsible stewardship of our planet demands that we find new ways to minimize or eliminate those effects. The good news is that this goal appears to be attainable. The better news is that considerable progress is already evident. Our society relies on energy that is available when and where it's needed, that's generally affordable at stable prices, and that can be counted on in the near future. But the fact is that the world is an uncertain place, and we are dependent on foreign sources for two-thirds of our petroleum supplies, as well as many other resources. This means that we've put access to some critical energy sources beyond our immediate control.
4: Oil and natural gas tend to be located in the Middle East and in Russia, and as a consequence, there is an increasing dependence on areas of the world where there may be a motivation to just shut off the supply. Those risks are high, and if we found ourselves cut off of oil supplies or natural gas supplies, it would send the prices skyrocketing and really disrupt our ability to thrive and to all the other things that energy allows us to do.
3: In the United States alone, energy consumption is projected to rise 20% above present levels over the next two decades. Worldwide demand is forecast to nearly double by 2030. Much of that growth will be in developing nations, most notably China and India, which between them contain more than one-third of the planet's people, creating unprecedented competition for limited conventional resources. Addressing our energy future will be a difficult, long-term process with unknown outcomes. Robert Fry warns that real solutions can only be found in public-private partnerships.
4: It's a hard problem because the energy system is in the hands of the private sector and is global. And so you've got to find a way of crafting government policy that brings the activities of the private sector and, for that matter, of our foreign policy together in a way that gives people the incentive to solve these energy problems.
3: No matter how the nation's energy portfolio changes over time, an increasing share of future needs will be met by technologies now in research or development stages. There's growing technical and financial interest in renewable and sustainable sources, such as advanced nuclear power, wind power, solar power, and certain biofuels, and in technologies that minimize carbon dioxide emissions and capture the gases in storage areas where they cannot reach the atmosphere. Such efforts are especially consequential as worldwide consumption trends put increasing pressure on traditional energy sources.
4: At the end of the day, much of the solution to this problem is going to be because we're able to develop and apply new technology. Technology is going to play a really major role in solving this issue. But also, and I think this is really important, to let the policymakers know what the potential for basic research is. I think that the final solution to this problem over the next several decades is probably going to lie in some things that haven't been invented yet.
3: Whatever happens, three developments are certain. First, fossil fuels will be a major part of the world's energy portfolio for decades to come. The fact is that it takes time and money to change the distribution and consumption patterns of large populations, and that won't happen quickly or easily. It's also true that no single technology will provide all of tomorrow's energy. Second, invention and development of more cost-effective, low-carbon energy resources will become progressively more urgent. And third, bringing those new technologies to market in convenient and affordable forms will pose a challenge even more daunting than the research itself.
4: By the time we work our way through the things that need to be invented and that demonstrated that they work and made commercial and then ultimately getting them to penetrate the market in sufficient quantities to make a difference, it's going to take some time and all the more reason to stop talking about some of this stuff and getting on with it.
3: As national and international debate on energy grows more intense, Americans increasingly need dependable, objective, and authoritative energy information. The National Academy's Energy Future Initiative is a step in that direction. The future holds great promise. New discoveries, advanced technologies, and high-tech energy may transform the energy landscape and, with it, the shape of society. But our energy makeover will be a very gradual and uneven process. The current energy infrastructure is huge and hugely valuable. Changing it will and should be a careful, deliberative matter unaffected by sudden popular enthusiasms or technological fads.
4: I think we do have to recognize this is a big, complicated problem and that it's going to take a long time to reach the ultimate solution. If we think there's a quick fix out there or a silver bullet, going to delude ourselves, and that would be the basis for bad, ineffective policy. it was quite clear from listening to the experts at the summit, there are some things that we're ready to do, and we need to get on with doing them. We have not built a nuclear plant in this country in the last 30-plus years, and we need to build one.
3: Tomorrow's energy, like today's, will come from a robust variety of sources. New devices, processes, and systems will surely be offered, but not every new technology works, and even those that do are not always adopted by consumers. If the history of human ingenuity is a reliable guide, however, America will find ways to flourish on energy that is sustainable, responsible, and secure. For more information on America's energy future, you may log on to nationalacademies.org/energy. 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My name is Anne Merchant, and you've been listening to The Sounds of Science, the podcast brought to you by the National Academies, advisors to the nation on science, engineering, and medicine. 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
8: I'm Dr. Anthony Lizowitz, and this is Climate Connections. 2 years ago, the torrential rains of Hurricane Helene triggered catastrophic landslides in southern Appalachia, including one that killed 11 members of a single family. Karen Rogers is director of the National Environmental Mapping and Application Center at the University of North Carolina, Asheville.
9: There has been a history of landslides in this part of North Carolina. It's a known phenomenon, but after Helene, it was devastating.
8: She says the region's steep mountain slopes are prone to landslides, especially along paths where they've occurred in the past and in areas where the soil is already saturated.
9: With Helene, we had had a precipitation event 2 days before that I think was about a 7-inch rainfall in some parts of the region. It was pretty significant, and so it saturated the soils significantly before even Helene arrived.
8: And as climate change causes more extreme storms, the risk of landslides is growing. So Rogers' team is partnering with the North Carolina Geological Survey to develop an early warning system. She says it will overlay storm forecasts with maps of past landslides and soil moisture data. The goal is to pinpoint the areas most at risk so people can get out of harm's way. Climate Connections is produced by the Yale Center for Environmental Communication. To learn more about climate change, visit climateconnections.org.

0: At the tone, we've reached the top of the hour. WIZULP Newark. 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He lists homes for sale and works with buyers to identify potential purchases. Will has been a realtor for 28 years in Delaware. You can find Will Weber online at willweberhomes.com. The Brandywine Festival of the Arts is an annual art show in Wilmington, Delaware, held the weekend after Labor Day. The festival is a Delaware tradition spanning over half a century. Regionally popular and nationally recognized, the Brandywine Festival of the Arts showcases artists from across the United States. The event perennially ranks in the top 100 shows of the country. Get more details at brandywinearts.com. Radio Newark News.
1: This is DW News, and these are our top stories. Iranian President Masoud Pezeshkian has addressed world leaders at the UN General Assembly. He said that his people have been victims of terrorism and that Tehran would never surrender in the war with the United States. His remarks come a day after U.S. President Donald Trump said he could, quote, annihilate the Islamic Republic. Rebels in Ethiopia's northern Tigray region have seized control of two airports and are battling federal troops in the neighboring Afar region. The escalation is raising fears of a new war between the federal government and the Tigray People's Liberation Front. The two sides previously fought a war that ended in 2022 and resulted in hundreds of thousands of deaths. The disgraced Hollywood film producer Harvey Weinstein has been sentenced to 15 years in prison for a felony sex crime in 2006. The sentencing came after years of appeals and retrials. Weinstein has been in jail since 2020. His downfall came after sexual assault allegations in 2017 set off the Me Too movement.
2: Profile America, Thursday, September 23rd. Protests by American college students have a long pedigree going back 255 years. The first such unrest occurred on this date in 1766 when there were just seven colleges in colonial America. The students at the first, Harvard, were unhappy with on-campus dining, specifically the rancid butter. The so-called Butter Rebellion began with the cry, "Behold, our butter stinketh!" About half the student body

0: reported the complaint, and they took to dining in nearby taverns. The administration soon yielded and replaced the offending spread. Today, there are about 4,400 degree-granting institutions nationwide. 28,000 of them are four-year universities. About 22.3 million students are enrolled in those colleges, which presumably stock acceptable butter. You can find more facts about America from the U.S. Census Bureau online at census.gov.
1: Science, but not the boring kind.
2: The use of open fires to cook food in the forests of Central America is problematic for three reasons. It destroys trees, it's a fire risk, and can damage the health of women and children. John Terrett reports on a scheme to cut down on these three major risks.
3: Nestling in a valley lies Tegucigalpa, capital of Honduras in Central America. Offering the hope of work, it attracts a constant flood of people tired of trying to scratch a living from the land. Yet with nearly a million inhabitants, the city's natural resources face an unprecedented threat. As Stuart Conway from Trees, Water and People explains.
4: People come from the rural areas and cut firewood like they used to do in their old houses. And when they move here, they continue with that rural tradition of cooking with firewood. So that puts a tremendous amount of pressure on the forests here. And you can see they pretty much disappeared.
3: Central America has lost two-thirds of its forests in the last 30 years. Demand for wood needed to fuel traditional stoves was on the verge of creating an environmental disaster. So the Honduras Association for Development, ARDESA, approached Trees, Water and People, a non-profit group specializing in forestry protection. But slowing deforestation wasn't their only aim. Open cooking fires are also a serious health hazard. So ARDESA visited many local homes to carry out a 24-hour test on the amount of toxic smoke in kitchens, as Benjamin Orsoto Pinel from ARDESA explains.
5: Este filtro lo que hace es que capta partículas.
6: This filter captures the particles floating in the air. For example, there are tiny particles that can get into our lungs and make us ill or cause us problems.
3: The results show clearly on the filters. Women and children were inhaling toxins equivalent to smoking two packets of cigarettes a day. Donna Huster Nunez was involved in the tests.
7: Children, from when they're born, they suffer because we cook while pregnant and we inhale the smoke. It's as if the baby had smoked, so the baby is born with respiratory problems because the smoke has caused lots of damage.
3: Donna Huster was one of the pioneers who trialed the new fuel-efficient stoves. Out of gratitude for her patients, it's been named after her. Dramatically lower emissions mean the kitchen is almost free of smoke, while the Huster hot plates are still ideal for making tortilla. Cheap, locally available materials, bricks, cement, clay, or sometimes ceramic, are all that's needed. Special features include the L-shaped combustion chamber, which sits on top of the base and is backfilled with ash to help trap the heat and in turn save on wood. Another is a chimney that removes 95% of the toxic smoke. So what does Donna Huster think?
7: They are all hot, and here inside the stove, I don't need more firewood until dinner. For me, this is wonderful. I'm so happy. I believe it's not just me, but many families.
3: The new stove is more efficient since many dishes can be cooked all at once, less time is spent collecting wood, and using less fuel saves money. So far, 2,500 stoves have been built in Honduras, and demand is so great that technicians are being trained in mass production. A micro-enterprise producing a variety of stoves costing between $8 and $60 is part of this Ashton Award-winning project. Credit is available for people who can't afford to pay up front.
4: Even though the stoves only cost about $60, the Huster stove, that's still too much money.
7: I've noticed the improvement and felt the change, and I'm very happy with the research carried out. We thank God and the people who made the arrival of these stoves possible here in Honduras.
3: For Hands on Earth, I'm John Terrett.

0: I'm Dr. Steve Showalter, your host for Science Elements, a digest of cutting-edge research from the American Chemical Society, the world's largest scientific society. The fabrics of our lives are rapidly becoming a first line of defense against nasty infections. In all, more than 700 products, including underwear, socks, cycling shorts, mattresses, and even facial tissues, are infused with substances capable of killing off bacteria and other microscopic adversaries. So what's next on the horizon? Well, that's what we'll explore in this episode. So in the next few minutes, you'll hear about how sweet-smelling fabrics could fend off bacteria, how a material in dissolvable sutures could help fight brain infections, and finally, in a related story, how scientists are looking back in time for a possible solution to antibiotic resistance. To some, vanilla is bland, boring, and just plain old dull. But to scientists in Spain, vanilla is far more exciting than most of us could ever imagine. In fact, they say fabrics infused with vanilla-scented antibacterial coatings could help prevent the spread of hospital infections. Their report appears in Industrial and Engineering Chemistry Research, a weekly ACS journal. Ricard Garcia Valls and colleagues explain that vanillin, the main ingredient in the vanilla extract flavoring sold in supermarkets, does more than confer a pleasing aroma. Vanillin also fights microbes, including the notorious Staphylococcus aureus bacteria responsible for many hospital-acquired infections. To test out its effectiveness, the researchers used microencapsulation to combine the fresh scent and antibacterial effects of vanillin in fabrics. They packaged vanillin into tiny capsules made of a heat-resistant plastic called polysulfone. Then they coated cotton with the capsules. Fabric with the coating resisted growth of S. aureus, and the coating stayed intact through several wash-dry cycles. Garcia Valls says this work could lead to the development of pleasant-smelling fabrics with antimicrobial activity. Scientists in Taiwan report that a plastic material already used in absorbable surgical sutures shows promise for continuous administration of antibiotics to patients with brain infections. They say the use of the material, which is placed directly on the brain surface, could reduce the need for weeks of costly hospital stays. Their study appears in ACS Chemical Neuroscience, a monthly society publication. Shizhong Li and colleagues explain that infections are life-threatening complications that occur in about 5 to 10% of patients who have brain surgery. Current treatment involves intravenous antibiotics for up to 8 weeks and extended, costly hospital stays. Previous studies showed that drug-delivering plastics could release antibiotics directly into the brain. However, additional surgery was needed to remove the plastic when treatment finished. Liu's team sought to develop a biodegradable version using a dissolvable plastic called PLGA. They described development of PLGA fibers that release vancomycin, a powerful antibiotic that kills many microbes. Among these is the famous MRSA, which shrugs off most other known antibiotics. They tested the fibers in rats, which are stand-ins for humans in these types of studies. Liu says the fibers successfully released vancomycin into the brain without any apparent side effects for more than 8 weeks. In our final story this week, scientists revive ancient proteins that could help solve a modern medical problem. Scientists in Spain and the United States report that they have resurrected several 2 to 3 billion year old proteins. These proteins are ancient ancestors of the enzymes that enable today's antibiotic resistant bacteria to shrug off huge doses of penicillin, cephalosporin, and other modern drugs. The researchers say this laboratory achievement opens the door to a scientific replay of the evolution of antibiotic resistance with an eye to finding new ways to cope with the problem. Their report appears in the Journal of the American Chemical Society, a weekly ACS publication. Jose Sanchez Ruiz, Eric Goucher, Valeria Riso, and colleagues explain that antibiotic resistance existed long before Alexander Fleming discovered the first antibiotic in 1928. Genes that contain instructions for making the proteins responsible for antibiotic resistance have been found in 30,000-year-old permafrost sediment and other ancient sites. Their research focused on beta-lactamases. These enzymes, which originated billions of years ago, are responsible for resistance to the family of antibiotics that includes penicillin. The researchers used laboratory and statistical techniques to reconstruct the sequences of beta-lactamase proteins dating back at least 2 billion years. The team also synthesized the inferred ancestral enzymes and conducted studies on their stability, structure, and function. They concluded that the availability of laboratory resurrections of these beta-lactamases opens up new possibilities in the study of the emergence of antibiotic resistance. Sanchez Ruiz notes that it now should be possible to perform laboratory replays of the molecular tape of lactamase evolution. In turn, these replays could be used to determine how lactamases efficiently adapt to various antibiotics. He adds that these resurrected proteins could be used in the biotechnology industry. Well, that's all for now. I'm Dr. Steve Showalter for the American Chemical Society. 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To learn more about the articles featured in this week's episode, go to www.acs.org/science-elements. 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
2: Throughout the Middle Ages, the use of liquor was universal, and drunkenness was so common, it was unnoticed. They called it the Middle Ages because no one was able to walk home unless they were between two other fellows. I was the middle guy. Now, before I go any further, please do not labor under the misconception that I always have been a teetotaler. In my younger days, I was prone to take a nip. I chortle now at that former weakness in my otherwise strong character. But how well I remember my first encounter with the devil's brew. I happened to stumble across a typographical error. I happened to stumble across a case of bourbon and went right on stumbling for several days thereafter. Of course, now I touch nothing stronger than buttermilk. 90 proof buttermilk. I look on my days of revelry with scorn and reproachment and shudder. When I recall going to the corner saloon, tugging at my daddy's coattails and saying, "Father, dear father, come home with me now and bring a jug with you." However, I came from a very illustrious family. My great-grandfather was a friend of Benjamin Franklin. In fact, my great-grandfather would have discovered electricity, but he was too poor to buy a kite. He had to go out and hire one. I got a picture of him at home, standing in front of the town tavern. He was hiring a kite. Much higher. Now, many of you in the audience are giggling and scoffing and saying that I have given up strong drink only because the stuff is so hard to get nowadays. But you are in error. My basement is loaded. As I am. A pickpocket I once converted told me they have a school in Chicago, Ill, short for Illinois. A pocket-picking school. And the beginning rule they teach is no stimulants. They have to keep their heads clear and their fingers nimble. Why, friends, you set a bucket of beer in front of a pig and he'll grunt and walk away. And so should you. Or would you rather be a duck? my rummy days, I would tremble and shake for hours upon arising. It was the only exercise I got. Now, don't say you can't swear off drinking. It's easy. I've done it 1,000 times. In closing, I would like to offer my own favorite recipe to take the place of intoxicants. It's a real thirst quencher. It's called the raspberry freeze. Known in England as the raspberry freeze. Take 1 cup of pineapple juice, 2 cups of raspberry juice, 1 if you're in Europe, 1 cup of black tea, 3 cups of water, and 2 egg whites. Freeze until half stiff. Well, when you're half stiff, everything is all right. I thank you.
3: If you've got a story to tell, I'd like to hear you on the radio. 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
4: Welcome to Possibly, where we take on huge problems like the future of our planet and break them down into small questions with unexpected answers. I'm Megan Hall. 2020 was quite a year, and I know pretty much everyone is hoping 2021 will be better. So our Possibly team got together to think about some New Year's resolutions that fit with the themes of our show. Here's what everyone had to say.
5: Hi, I'm Lucy Jones. I'm a reporter for Possibly, and I was inspired by the episode we did on rental fashion a few months ago, which showed how harmful cleaning, transportation, and production of new clothes can be. So this year, I want to embrace the idea of making the most of what I already have, whether that be by sharing my clothes with my friends, repurposing old clothes, or taking care of my closet in a more intentional and sustainable way.
6: Hi, Harrison Katz here. This year, my resolution is to roll down the windows more when I'm driving in side roads, because it heavily reduces my carbon footprint when I'm driving, and it's a quick change.
7: Hi, I'm Fatima Hussein, and I was inspired by our episodes on paper products and recycling, specifically toilet paper and recycling printer paper. So this year, I want to try to use a lot less paper and think about more renewable strategies I can employ.
8: Hi, I'm Megan Hall. I'm the host of Possibly. And this year, I've been inspired by our feminine hygiene episode. So this is the year I'm ditching tampons and buying period underwear.
9: Hi, I'm Isha Chawla. And this year, I've decided that I'm going to stop buying fast fashion altogether, because before, I thought it was fine to shop less from fast fashion outlets, but I've decided that I'm just going to stop buying them altogether.
10: Hi, I'm Stephen Porter. I'm the founder of Possibly, and I'm sometimes our science advisor. As some of you might know, I'm on sabbatical in Paris this year, and so we sold our cars before we left the United States, and we've been living car-free here in Paris. I don't think that we're going to be car-free when we come back to the United States, but my New Year's resolution is to never buy another internal combustion engine, so we're going to be all electric from now on.
11: Hi, everybody. I'm Max Kozlov, and this year I was inspired by our episode on drift nets, so I want to buy more locally sourced and sustainable seafood.
4: Thanks, everyone, and Happy New Year. That's it for today. For more information or to ask a question about the way you recycle, use energy, or make any other choice that affects the planet, go to thepublicsradio.org/possibly. Possibly is a co-production of the Institute at Brown for Environment and Society and the Publix Radio.

0: Greece. Pope Leo XIV appeals for the protection and care of minors on the move. The Apostolic Nuncio to France speaks about ongoing preparations and expectations for the Pope's imminent visit to the country. And at the General Audience, the Pope reflects on how humanity can develop its potential and work to build a better future with the help of God. In the Vatican, I'm Linda Bordoni. Pope Leo XIV on Wednesday issued an urgent appeal to everyone to take responsibility for young migrants and refugees exposed to violence, exploitation and traumatic conditions along migration routes. As Isabella de Carvalho reports, the Pope's plea came just days ahead of the 112th World Day of Migrants and Refugees.
1: My thoughts go out to migrants and refugees, especially minors forced to leave their homelands, the Pope said. Children, adolescents are the most vulnerable, he continued, noting that they often endure unspeakable suffering, violence, torture, exploitation, and traumatic conditions, and not infrequently lose their lives along migration routes. The Pope then made a direct appeal. I appeal to everyone's sense of responsibility, that everyone feel personally involved in the lives of these young people, who must always be protected and cared for. Pope Leo's appeal comes 4 days before the 112th World Day of Migrants and Refugees, to which he issued a message on the theme, Even Just One of These Children. In his message published in August, the Pope recalls that minors are among the most vulnerable people involved in migration and forced to displacement. In it, he notes that millions of children and adolescents are forced to leave their homeland because of war, poverty, violence, environmental disasters, and other tragedies. Sadly, their number continues to grow. Pope Leo also points to deaths along migration routes, trafficking, and exploitation, the recruitment of minors for use in armed conflicts, sexual violence, forced marriages, and the atrocities they have suffered or witnessed during their travels. Their dignity is trampled upon in countless ways. Yet the Pope insists that the response cannot be reduced to statistics. Before this tragic reality, he writes, My thoughts turn to the words of Jesus that profoundly challenge our conscience. Whoever receives one such child in my name receives me. According to UNHCR's Global Trends 2025, 45 million children under the age of 18 were among the 117.8 million forcibly displaced people at the end of 2025. I'm Isabella de Carvalho.
0: And as Pope Leo XIV prepares to embark on an apostolic visit to France from the 25th to the 28th of September, the Apostolic Nuncio to the country, Archbishop Celestino Migliore, told Vatican Radio about preparations on the ground. Speaking to Deborah Luboff, he also expressed his belief that the visit will further the rediscovery of Christianity while sending a powerful message to a hesitant Europe.
2: Well, expectations are high. The Catholic community, and indeed people beyond the Catholic fold, greatly appreciated Pope Leo's decision to dedicate one of his very first international trips to France. Preparations are intense, and I would say enthusiastic, given that registration for the major events in the three cities included in the apostolic visit was fully booked within days of opening. According to some polls, more than 80% of French people say they have a favorable opinion of Pope Leo. This broad consensus transcends religious and generations divides. His serenity, his peaceful and disarming nature, and his ability to convey a clear, persuasive message are seen as a strength and a source of confidence.
3: France is a country that carries considerable weight on the world stage in quite a few respects. In this context, what aspects of the Pope's visit to the country do you think will attract attention beyond the country's borders?
2: Well, the social and ecclesiastical situation in France is common to those found in various other European countries, and not only there. We eagerly look forward to gaining a better understanding of the Pope's perspective on the growing desire among young people and adults to commit to the Christian life, as well as his affirmation of the faith and the Church's commitment to the good of society.
0: And that was Archbishop Celestino Migliore speaking there to Deborah Luboff.

0: In the Horn of Africa, besieged by a largely ignored humanitarian catastrophe, thousands of Yemeni refugees fleeing violence between Yemen's Houthis and the Saudi-backed pro-government forces fighting them are making their way to Djibouti to find shelter in UN-administered camps. As Nathan Morley reports, Saudi Arabia reportedly carried out 19 airstrikes across 3 Yemeni provinces over the last day alone.
1: Houthi-run media reported that at least 17 people were killed and 11 wounded in the latest strikes, which hit the southwest province of Tiaz in the northern province of Al-Jawf and the oil-rich northeastern province of Marib. Separately, reports emerged of a suspected U.S. drone strike on a vehicle carrying 2 suspected Al-Qaeda members in Yemen's southeastern Hadramawt province. The strikes come amid a sharp deterioration in hostilities, with Saudi Arabia targeting Houthi-held territory across Yemen, whilst the group has responded by launching missiles and drones deep into Saudi territory. As fighting intensifies, a growing number of Yemenis have been forced to flee their homes, compounding what is already one of the world's most severe humanitarian crises. The UN Refugee Agency, UNHCR, says the conflict is expanding across multiple front lines, with more than 130,000 people displaced since the beginning of September alone. Baba Balak is from UNHCR.
2: Taiz remains the epicenter of the crisis, accounting for more than 60% of overall displacement. With many families remaining within the government itself, unable to move to safer locations due to fighting, blocked roads or lack of transportation fuel.
1: The latest wave of displacement follows a rapid advance by Houthi fighters down Yemen's western coast towards the Bab al-Mandeb Strait in clashes with Saudi-backed government forces. UNHCR said the vast majority of those newly displaced were women and children, many of whom have already been uprooted multiple times over the course of the war. The conflict in Yemen erupted in late 2014 when Houthi forces seized the capital Sana'a along with much of northern Yemen. A Saudi-led coalition intervened the following year in support of Yemen's international recognized government, launching a military campaign that has since drawn in regional and international powers. For Vatican Radio, this is Nathan Morley reporting.
0: In 2010, 19-year-old Anne Grosmeres was shot and killed in Florida by her boyfriend, Connor. Despite their grief, her parents, Deacon Andy and Kate Grosmeres, found the strength to forgive Connor and speak directly with him through a process called restorative justice. Now, 16 years later, the Grosmeres have left a legacy of forgiveness instead of hatred and pain. Deacon Andy spoke to Devon Watkins about what restorative justice has meant for him.
3: Restorative justice in my life meant that when our daughter was killed by her boyfriend in 2010, we actually had a voice into part of what was going to happen with him. We're always told that we have no voices and it doesn't really matter that the justice system in the U.S. is just pre-programmed and everything is set and there's no place for what we want. And restorative justice gave us a voice and say-so in what we wanted to see. How we had impact? A couple of things. First, we met with Connor and his defense attorney, the state attorney, Kate and I, Connor's parents, the pastor, the priest from our church, local parish. We sat there and we got to ask him any questions we wanted. For me, as a father, I kind of felt like I hadn't done a very good job of protecting my daughter, and maybe I could have done something to prevent this, and asking him what happened, I realized there's nothing I could have done. And it's important because most people never hear what actually happened to their children, their siblings, their mothers and fathers, because the offender is always told, never speak of it, never say anything, don't admit to anything. And so there's nothing but silence. And in silence, we can make up a lot of things in our heads about what's possible and what's not. And that's a good point because What are we to do? What are we going to hold on to? He cannot bring us back our daughter's life. And so the question is, do you want to continue to hate the man or hate the person forever with no satisfaction? And people say many times that the death penalty doesn't give them that satisfaction. So It's a grace, a blessing. And forgiveness was never for Connor. It was for Kate and I. People that go through this, 95%, 98% end up in divorce. I was in the middle of my diaconate formation program. I wouldn't be a deacon today if I had not forgiven, because I'd be an angry man. And I tell people all the time that I didn't want to go to prison with Connor. And it's not because I would have done something, but it would have been a prison of my own heart.
0: And that was Deacon Andy Grosmere speaking there to Devon Watkins. Finally, at the general audience this morning, Pope Leo continued his catechesis on Gaudium et Spes, focusing on the chapter dedicated to the meaning of human activity in the universe. Gaudium et Spes, he said, invites us to share the bread of knowledge and know-how so that humanity can develop its potential and, with the help of God, work together to build a better future. Christopher Wells tells us more.
4: Vatican II's Pastoral Constitution on the Church, Gaudium et Spes, addresses the fundamental question, what is the value of human activity in the world, and therefore of technical, social, and scientific progress?
5: Qual è il valore dell'attività umana nel mondo?
4: In his remarks on Wednesday, Pope Leo clearly affirmed the human being is the agent of progress, advancing society through freedom and intelligence. Pope Leo lamented the modern prejudice that sees scientific and technical progress as weakening the relationship with God. Instead, Gaudium et Spes states clearly that Christians can justly consider that by their labor, they are unfolding the Creator's work, consulting the advantages of their brother men, and contributing by their personal industry to the realization in history of the divine plan. Tying this idea to the mystery of the Incarnation, the Pope said, humanity is not absorbed or nullified by the encounter with God, but rather taken up in its entirety, continuing to be, in Christ, free and active. From this perspective, he continued, an important truth emerges.
5: Per incontrare Dio, l'essere umano non deve abbandonare le occupazioni terrene.
4: To encounter God, the human being must not abandon his earthly vocations, but can live his vocation fully, carrying out his daily work and sanctifying it. Like all human beings, Christians work to build up the city of man, which must be distinguished from the development of the kingdom of God.
5: Ricordiamo che per diventare autentico progresso umano.
4: Finally, Pope Leo insisted that technical and scientific progress, in order to be authentic human progress, must be inspired by charity. The Second Vatican Council, he concluded, invites us to share the bread of knowledge and know-how so that every person and every people may develop their potential and, together with God's help, build a better future. I'm Christopher Wells.
0: That's all for this edition of Vatican and World News. Follow us on vaticannews.va, Facebook, X, and Instagram. My thanks go to Bruno Orti in studio. Join us again tomorrow at the same time for more news. In the Vatican, I'm Linda Bordoni. Bye-bye.

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1: Brian turned to glance at the pilot, who suddenly had both hands on his stomach and was grimacing in pain.
2: I don't know, kid.
1: The pilot's words were a hiss, barely audible.
2: Bad aches here. Bad aches.
1: He stopped as a fresh spasm of pain hit him. 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Brian was sitting in a bush plane roaring 7,000 feet above the northern wilderness with a pilot who had suffered a massive heart attack and who was either dead or in something close to a coma. 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
4: Hi there, I'm Thane Maynard. Uh-oh, I guess it's come to this. I took my dog to the veterinarian this week, and though my vet said she's healthy, he also said she's gained weight and I'm feeding her too much. After a positive and somewhat lengthy discussion about the problem with giving dogs treats, I realized this all sounds pretty familiar. My vet's point was that giving animals treats as rewards is actually more positive for the pet owner than for the pet. They don't really need it, and dogs in particular prefer our attention and play. The trouble is, most packaged pet treats are high calorie and the equivalent of animal cookies. I left with instructions for her to get more exercise and eat more vegetables like baby carrots if treats are needed. Of course, this is the exact same message I get from my own doctor. Eat more vegetables, get outside, and go for a walk. We have the same challenge at the zoo. In the wild, most animals are extremely fit in order to survive. In zoos, it's a challenge to not let your animals bulk up, from cheetahs to gorillas or even elephants, with more calories than they need. So we work hard to keep our animals active and feed them the same food they eat in the wild.
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5: Turning Point, Wizard Academy. The Monday Morning Memo for May 2nd, 2016. In the words of Johann Wolfgang von Goethe, things which matter most must never be at the mercy of things which matter least. But day after day, week after week, month after month, things that are merely urgent keep me from doing what is truly important. What? That's been happening to you too? On Tuesday, Vice Chancellor Whittington and I slowed down long enough to have our first real planning session since he accepted the job 2.5 years ago. But some great strides have been made during that 2.5 years.
6: 1.
5: Our online learning center, AmericanSmallBusiness.org, is gaining momentum and beginning to raise eyebrows all over the world.
6: 2.
5: The whiskey sommeliers, who have been certified through our whiskey marketing school, are being enthusiastically embraced by the public and every class is selling out.
6: 3.
5: The campus no longer looks like a work in progress. Our diamond in the rough is beginning to sparkle.
6: 4.
5: The House of the Lost Boys, with its 6 rooms, and Bilbo Baggins' house, with its 1 room, are in the final stages of preparation, and we're hoping to break ground on one of them before the end of the year.
6: 5.
5: I've begun to be overshadowed by some of the other instructors. It's not uncommon for me to greet a room full of students only to learn that more than half of them have never heard of me. This is a good thing and important to the long-term health of the school. But this is what made last week's planning session so important. Harvard University, established in 1636, is organized into 11 separate academic units. Yale University, founded in 1701, is organized into 14 constituent schools. Wizard Academy, established in 2000, is currently being organized into 7 constituent schools.
6: 1.
5: Writing School.
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14: Hello, everyone, and welcome to the audio news from Archaeologica. I'm Laura Pettigrew. Rick Pettigrew is on vacation this week, so I'll be telling you about four of the best stories posted online this past week by our partner, Archaeologica.org. Here are the headlines in archaeological and historical news from August 23rd to August 29th, 2015. In our first story, archaeologists have finally located the main trophy rack of sacrificed human skulls at Mexico City's Templo Mayor Aztec ruin site. Aztec temple complexes included the racks known as Tzompantli, where they displayed the severed heads of sacrifice victims near the pyramids where they were killed. The skull racks were a show of might. Friends and enemies were invited to the city specifically to be frightened by the grisly display of heads in various stages of decomposition. Paintings and written descriptions from the early colonial period provide a record of such racks, as do sculpted bas-reliefs on surviving public documents. With the heads displayed together in one row above another, the mass display of brutality made for a fearful sight. As reported in The Guardian, Tzompantli have been excavated at other ceremonial centers, but archaeologists have long been searching for this one. It was long thought that the Aztecs must have had a big one somewhere in the Templo Mayor complex here in their capital city, and the new find does seem much bigger than previously excavated ones. The find was made between February and June on the western side of what was once the Templo Mayor complex. Excavations since 1914, as well as records from the conquest period, suggested a ceremonial site in the area. the platform was finally found below a three-story colonial-era house. Because the house is historically valuable, archaeologists had to work beneath its floor in narrow pits 2 meters deep, often lying on their stomachs on wooden platforms suspended above the excavation area. According to Raul Barrera, an archaeologist with the National Institute of Anthropology and History, the location fits with the first Spanish descriptions. However, the skull rack has some unexpectedly different features. Part of the platform where the heads were displayed was made of rows of skulls mortared together in a circle around an empty space in the middle. All the skulls were arranged to look inward toward the center of the circle, but whatever was in the center is gone. The focus of the gory arrangement is unknown. According to Barrera, one Spanish writer soon after the conquest described mortared together skulls, but none had been found before. Besides the 35 skulls visible, there are many more in layers underneath yet to be excavated. This find confirms long-held suspicions about the sacrificial landscape of this main temple complex. The Tzompantli here was big and different. The new features suggest that besides a display of fear and a public record of sacrifices, the architecture of heads created other religious meanings yet to be understood. Traveling now to Greece, we learn of a newly discovered ancient palace with writing dating back to the Mycenaean Age. The palace at Aios Vasileios in the Valley of Sparta in the Peloponnese was likely built around 1600 to 1500 BC and contained around 10 rooms. Artifacts include clay figurines, a cup adorned with a bull's head, swords, and fragments of murals. Since 2009, excavations in the area have unearthed clay tablets detailing religious ceremonies, names, and places in the script called Linear B, a pre-alphabetic Greek script. It is the oldest script to be discovered in Europe, first appearing in Crete around 1375 BC, and was only recently deciphered in the mid-20th century. According to dig directors Professor Angelos Delivorias of Banaki Museum and the University of Athens, and Dr. Stavros Vlizos of Vionian University, a large fire destroyed the palace sometime between 1500 and 1300 BC. As reported in Discovery News, the new discovery will support research on the political, administrative, economic, and societal organization of the region and provide new information on the beliefs and language systems of the Mycenaean people. According to the Greek Ministry of Culture, more than 150 archaeological excavations have been carried out so far this year, showing the continued importance of the cultural heritage of the country. In our next story, new tests on a highly controversial papyrus fragment may add credibility to evidence suggesting Jesus had a wife. The purported Gospel of Jesus' wife is a fragment of Coptic text no bigger than a business card, in which a translated line refers to Jesus saying the words, "my wife," and referencing a disciple called Mary. Last year, a study dated the fragment from between the 6th and 9th centuries AD, but a German professor has since suggested that similarities between the Gospel and another papyrus mean both are in fact forgeries. According to Christian Askelant, a research associate with the Institute for Septuagint and Biblical Research in Wuppertal, Germany, radiocarbon dating showed the second papyrus from the Gospel of John used a language extinct for 300 years at the time of the manuscript's writing. Furthermore, details like line breaks showed it was likely written by the same artisan as the Gospel of Jesus' wife. For Askelant, this shows both were forgeries. As reported in the British newspaper The Independent, researchers at Columbia University are running new tests on the ink used on the papyrus, and their early results rule out Askelant's theory. According to Columbia's James Yardley, in an interview reported by Live Science, their first exploration found that the inks used for the two documents, the John Papyrus and the Gospel of Jesus' wife, were quite different. The more recent results do confirm this observation strongly. Yardley would reveal no more until the research is published, at which point Askelant will have the opportunity to respond. Nevertheless, while it suggests the gospel is more likely to be genuine, it doesn't solve the dispute over what that would mean for Christianity. Professor Karen King of Harvard Divinity School, who announced the discovery of the text in 2012, said that while the fragment does not definitively prove that Jesus was married, it could shed light on early Christian debate about whether the ideal mode of life was a celibate one. The papyrus added to debate over whether early Christians believed women who were mothers and wives could be disciples. According to King, this gospel fragment provides a reason to reconsider how early historical claims of Jesus' marital status affected early Christian controversies over marriage, celibacy, and family. Our final story is another tragedy out of Syria. Syrian officials and activists reported that Islamic State militants, known as ISIS or ISIL, blew up the ancient Baal Shamin Temple in Palmyra. In a statement, UNESCO calls the destruction an immense loss for the Syrian people and for humanity. ISIS took control of Palmyra in May, sparking fears for the site, considered one of the ancient world's most important cultural centers. As reported by BBC News, explosive charges were set off around the temple on Sunday, causing enormous damage. The date is not confirmed, however, and other groups have reported that the destruction of the temple took place up to a month ago. The ancient city of Palmyra, in the southeastern desert region of Syria, is a UNESCO World Heritage Site, famed for its well-preserved Greco-Roman ruins, and the Baal Shamin Temple, built nearly 2,000 years ago, is one of the city's best-known buildings. According to Emma Loosely, a professor at Exeter University who lived near the ancient city for 3 years, the temple's cella, or inner area, was virtually perfect in its preservation. According to UNESCO Director General Irina Bokova, the systematic destruction of cultural symbols embodying Syrian cultural diversity reveals the true intent of such attacks, which is to deprive the Syrian people of its knowledge, its identity, and history. Ms. Bokova also called for those responsible to be held accountable for their actions. The ISIS militants have destroyed several ancient sites in Iraq, which UNESCO has labeled as a war crime and an act of cultural cleansing. The militants claimed that any shrines or statues implying the existence of another deity are sacrilege and idolatry and should be destroyed. Many smaller statues and artifacts were removed from the city before it fell to ISIS. A week ago, it was reported that the militant group had killed Khaled al-Assad, the 81-year-old archaeologist who had looked after Palmyra's ruins for 4 decades. The group tried to force him to reveal where valuable antiquities had been hidden. Palmyra, known as Pearl of the Desert, was a unique cultural center of the ancient world during the 1st and 2nd centuries. Standing along the major trade route between the East and West, Palmyra's art and architecture combines Greco-Roman techniques with local traditions and Persian influences. That wraps up the news for this week. For more stories and daily news updates, visit Archaeologica on the World Wide Web at archaeologica.org, where all the news is history. I'm Laura Pettigrew, and I'll see you next week.
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3: Tribal and state leaders in Washington are calling for a handful of high elevation creeks in the North Cascades to be protected to preserve sources of clean drinking water, wildlife habitat, and outdoor recreation. The Washington Department of Ecology is in the process of determining whether four nominated waterways should receive the Outstanding Resource Waters designation, which would prohibit things like mining or development. Scott Schuyler, a representative for the Upper Skagit Indian Tribe, says protecting Ruby Canyon and Granite Creeks, which are tributaries of the Skagit River, supports their tribal treaty rights and way of life.
4: We've resided on the Skagit River for the last 10 millennia, and this action is essential to ensure that the fish will have a place to rear and sustain themselves in perpetuity. So we're really excited about this designation.
3: The Skagit River provides a third of the freshwater input to the Puget Sound and is the most salmon-productive river in the region. Schuyler explains currently the watershed is protected from development under the roadless rule, which may be repealed. With an outstanding resource waters designation, he says the creeks would be protected regardless. Kaylee Galloway, a Whatcom County Council member, says the creeks flow through old-growth forests and support the region's biodiversity, water security, and climate resilience. She says losing the federal roadless rule would open up the area to logging, mining, and other activity that would harm the waterways. She adds this is why the Outstanding Resource Waters designation is so important.
5: It's a designation under the Federal Clean Water Act, and it's really meant to provide the strongest protection for rivers, especially those with environmental and ecological and recreational significance.
3: The state's rulemaking process includes getting input from local governments, tribes, and the public. The new rules will come into effect in 2028. I'm Isabel Charlet, Washington News Service. 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
6: The 2026 ACI SpeedPay Pulse Report found that 59% of adults don't have enough savings to cover a $1,000 emergency expense. At the same time, two out of three Americans are living paycheck to paycheck. Apple's new Apple Upgrade program lets consumers lease an iPhone for 12 or 24 months rather than buying it outright. Monthly payments can be considerably lower than financing payments, but the customer does not own the phone when the lease ends unless they pay the remaining purchase price. An Australian study has found that older adults who regularly listen to music had a 39% lower risk of developing dementia. Playing a musical instrument was associated with a 35% reduction in dementia risk. Researchers caution the study found an association